0: you the love, the compassion of Jesus.
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6: Well, we have an awesome group of our family here tonight, and it's always so good to see them. I have a bad leg tonight, but when I saw all these people, all the pain went away. How you like that, huh? So, tonight I thought we would go over some Psalms, you know? If you're ever kind of in a tragic situation and you don't know what to do and your mind just kind of goes blank when you try to pray, I would take the Psalms. And I'm going to read a couple. I don't know if I'll get through a couple, but anyway, we're going to look at a Psalm that I like very much. It's called Psalm 139. And it praises the omnipotence of God. And it tells us how much God loves us. You know, I'm surprised. I talked to a catechism teacher one time, and she said to me, "I didn't know God loved me." "You're kidding." "I mean, you are kidding." She said, "No, I'm not." Then I thought, well, I didn't know He loved me either for a long time. Huh? And the reason is because we're so aware of our faults, our weaknesses, our sins, that we have an impression that, well, God couldn't love me. Well, that's not true. Right? God is infinite. I mean, there's no end to His love. And He doesn't love you for anything you possess. He loves you because He is love. And we're all imperfect. We're all sinners. And many of us would be much worse than we are if we had the opportunity. See? Most of us, thank God, lack opportunity. See? I know, for example, I would have never made a good active order system. I wouldn't have patience with the kids, see? I love them. I would have patience. I hope I would. I would never have made a nurse in a hospital. I'd have killed the doctor, see? You know, if I thought they weren't doing the right thing or they weren't compassionate or something, I couldn't have taken it. That's a nothing for me. I know for sure I would have done a bum job if I'd ever gotten married. You know, I know, because by the time I was 6, I went through all the terror and the anguish of a bad marriage. One move from that guy, he'd have had it. Why? I wouldn't have had what it takes to endure. I already endured it. See? So I know our dear Lord looked at me and He said, "Kiddo, I gotta lock you up because..." "That's the only place you can make it." And I really and truly believe that, because our dear Lord knows me. And I think we know, we need to trust Him, that state in life we are, is right for us. And if we've made a mistake, he'll make it right. Why? Because he loves us. See? I want to read you this psalm, and we'll make a little comment every so often. It says, Yahweh, you examine me and you know me. Isn't it wonderful that God knows me? How many people know you? Well, your friends, your relatives, your children, your neighbors, the people you work with. As you about had it. But God knows you. See, those of you now listening to me, lonely in apartments or in your homes, rejoice. God knows you. You know if I'm standing or sitting. Now, who cares whether you're standing or sitting? You know, I mean, who cares? But God cares. He knows. He knows. Angelica is sitting in this chair. He knows you're sitting there. It's a little thing, but he knows. You know, I bet you Nathaniel wanted to fall into the pit when he said, how do you know me? Oh, smart Alec. He said, when you were under the fig tree, even named the tree, I saw you. Wow. Wondering what he was thinking under that fig tree, don't you? I saw you. You read my thoughts from afar. All of you that commit your sins at night, forget it. Your neighbors, your wife or husband may not see you, but God sees you. Smoke that in your pipe. Whether I walk or lie down, you are watching. Ooh. You know every detail of my conduct. All you people deciding to rob a bank tonight or tomorrow or whatever you're going to do that's evil, you may put a mask on your face, but buddy, it's all up there. You can forget that one. The word is not even on my tongue. Yahweh, before you know all about it. You know, that happened in the scriptures. Poor Peter. Somebody went on and said, does your master pay the taxes? He said, of course he does. He walked in very innocently, you know, and he walked in this room, and the Lord looks at him and he says, Simon, who pays the taxes? The sons or the servants? I bet his big heart was going, blah, blah, blah, blah, blah, blah. See, he wasn't in the room when he said that. And what does the Lord do? Well, Peter said the servants. They pay taxes. They said, well, just so you know, he said, you go out and catch a fish. In that fish, you'll find 2 shekels, one for you and one for me. Peter had to go out, though. See, that was his little penance for opening his mouth. He had to go out and catch a fish. You know what's amazing about that? Jesus knew that that fish just swallowed 2 shekels. I wish I had Jesus around once in a while. Here.

Maybe I could get out to our farm and catch some fish that had a few million dollars inside of it. But that's what happened. That's what amazes me. Not only did he know what Peter said, he provided the shekels, but where did he know? He knew that fish in that place swallowed 2 shekels. Who do you think you're hiding from? Well, let's go on. Is this exciting? Close, the word is not even on my tongue, you know all about it. Close behind and close in front, you fence me in. Oh, wow. The Lord is around us like a circle. He's within us in grace. You know, we're never alone. A lot of you that live alone are never alone. You cannot ever be alone. If I go to the heavens, he is there. If I go to Sheol, he is there. He's everywhere. But here our Lord wants to know that he has his arms around you, always. He's behind you, he's in front of you. He fences you in. How does God fence me in? His arms hold me tight. They hold you tight. They're around you. You shield me with your hand. Such knowledge is beyond my understanding. That reminds me of a little documentary I saw the other night on the Hubble spacecraft. And the poor astronomers are beside themselves because everything they thought isn't. I think that's hysterical. They make up other stuff as fast as they can, though, because they don't want you to know they don't know. So they keep adding 5 billion years to everything, see? Except now they suddenly found that if stars are being created, and they watch them popping out, now they don't know what to do. You see, they thought it was all old and we're seeing something that was 5 billion light years away, but who knows what a light year is? See, they could tell you anything. How are you going to prove they're wrong? But who's going to prove they're right? See, it's amazing. And they showed a picture of the stars, you know. Billions and billions and billions and billions. I mean, it makes your head ache. But, you know, I'm waiting for them to get another Hubble or whatever they're going to call it, and they're going to make this one look small because he's got a fat one's going to find something new. But through that entire program, not one of them mentioned God. Not one. Not one. And they see this massive, massive universe. And everything's gone out. You'd think somewhere it hit a wall or something, you know? But it doesn't. It keeps going further and further and faster, and they put billions of light years and billions of everything on it. But it doesn't tell you what it is. It doesn't tell you how long, how old it is. You know, it's an amazing phenomena, I think, for all of us, that we cannot tolerate giving God credit for something. We say we're so lucky that the Hubble space craft works. We ascribe everything that happens that's wonderful either to luck. What is luck? No such thing as luck. God is the author. He is the mover, the prime mover of everything. My heartbeat. I see, you know, our eyes is a work of, oh, great marvel. When I go to the eye doctor, he's got a great big eye on the wall, you know. I said, wow. That it sees, what a miracle. And we never thank

God for those things, you know. Our order now, I don't know if you know, is dedicated to Thanksgiving. And we thank God for all of these wondrous things, but we thank Him for those who never, never thank Him, who attribute everything to their own intelligence or their own talents. But see, God gave you intelligence and God gave you talent. And so there is no, absolutely nothing we could do that's good or fruitful that comes from us. It says here, it's beyond my understanding, a height to which my mind cannot attain. It takes humility to admit that. See, that's what's wrong with our scientists and our astronomers, not all of them. But there are few that are all puffed up with their own intelligence. Like that, the Lord could take it away from you. And you could become a babbling idiot. It's the truth, though. You see, I depend, you depend every moment of our life. It's a wonderful feeling of confidence that comes into our hearts when I know I depend on Jesus every second of my life. And this is what He's telling us in this wonderful Psalm 139. He said, where could I go to escape your spirit? Where? You can't go anywhere. You're going to hide in a closet, He's there. You're going in a cave, He's there. You've gone down to the ocean, He's there. Where could I flee from your presence? If I climb the heavens, you are there. If I lie in Sheol, you are there. See, if I knew that and you knew it, and I don't mean, I need to realize it. If we realize that truth, oh, our life would change overnight. Why? Because I would have that assurance. I am not alone. God is wherever I am. Wherever I am. Sometimes when you're home alone, go sit in your living room and listen to the silence. Because it's really not silence, it's the presence of God. But you know, today everything is noise. You call up for a bulldozer and you gotta listen to bebop music while you're waiting for a salesman, see. You go to a dentist and he's got some more music. You're not gonna forget he's got his hand in your mouth. And when he comes with that instrument, you know that music isn't gonna do you a bit of good. Maybe it does him some good, see. But you're not, that music's gonna be out of your mind. And then you're numb, he's got his hand in your mouth, and he asks you a question. How are you doing? Gone golfing lately? So between the music and the answers to questions, you don't know what's going on. See? I suppose you'd say, well, I'd rather have that than be silent in a dental chair. I don't know. Maybe you'd have time to pray. But everywhere we go, there has to be something on that blocks our thought pattern. See? And what does it do? Many times, it takes us away from God. But see, God knows all that. He said, if I flew to the point of the sunrise, where is the point of the sunrise, you know? When I travel a lot sometimes, and if I'm in Germany or Italy, wherever, Spain, I look at that sun. That same sun is shining on my sisters here. Isn't that amazing? Huh? Maybe 6-7 hours difference, but it's the same sun. Same sun. When I look at it, it's my sun. When they look at it here, it's their sun. It's amazing. It says here,
your hand would still be guiding me if I went across the sea. Your right hand holds me. If I ask darkness to cover me, some of you do, but it doesn't, and light to become night around me, that darkness will not be dark to you. Night is as light as day. See, in today's world, darkness seems to be a place of escape, but it's not. The loving eyes of God are always looking at you. It was you who created my inmost being. See, that's why abortion is so terrible. And partial birth abortion is infanticide. See, just look what it said. It was you who created my inmost being. You put me together in my mother's womb. You, Lord, put me together. And for all these mysteries, I thank you for the wonder of myself. The wonder of myself. For the wonder of your works, you know. When I was at the hospital a week ago, I realized, lying there, I lost all my body fluids and they're pumping stuff in me as fast as they could. And I realized that we are in the hand of God every second. Every second. And there's absolutely nothing escapes him. Nothing. Absolutely nothing. You can be as weak, devastated in weakness, and yet his strength is there. His presence is there. It's an awesome reality. And that's why if we knew this, it says, you know me through and through. Nobody knows you like God. Your husband doesn't know you like that. Your wife doesn't know you. Think you know, we've been together 50 years. You don't know. Remember, it's funny, years and years and years ago, this couple used to come and visit, and used to visit with my mother, who was Sister Mary David. And the husband would come and give her a dollar, and he'd say, don't tell my wife. And before they left, she would come and give her a dollar and say, don't tell my husband. And that happened a lot, you see. That's a little thing. I have a feeling they both knew what they were doing. But see, I don't think anybody could possibly know you like God. It's impossible, see. And that's why when you get on each other's nerves, or things don't go well, pray to the Lord. Pray that you know this person better and know what's good about them. Everybody on this earth has a heartache that you don't know about. Maybe your very spouse that you've lived with for years and years and years. Somebody somewhere has hurt them, or they have been hurt, or they hurt somebody. It's always something in our life, our past, whatever, that just hang, and nobody knows but God. And you need to ask him to heal these things for you. Because it says here, you know me through and through for having watched my bones take shape. Oh. He watched me take shape. Knit together in limbo of the womb. What an awesome thing, huh? You had scrutinized my every action.
And all are recorded in your book. I mean, it's a wonderful thing. A wonderful, wonderful thing. To know I am so known by God. All of you that have a hard time feeling or thinking that the Lord loves you, or does he know? Oh, yes, yes, yes, yes. You need to read Psalm 139. Let it soak in your mind. Let it soak in your heart. Because it says here, my days are listed and determined even before the first of them is recorded. Now we have here the evil of a so-called suicide or assisted suicide. I know assisted suicide. Kevorkian commits murder and he gets away with it. He gets away with it, see? Because the world is trying to convince us that we can kill out of compassion, the big lie. You can't do that. When you commit an abortion, you determine the days, the hours. See? And this says here, my days are listed and determined even before the first of them is occurred. Let me add a little to that. God knew you, loved you, and chose you before there was an angel, before there was a world, a universe, or a star. Oh, is that long ago? I'm sure happy he determined I would be in this age. I'd have never made it with those buggies. And walking through all that mud and other stuff they walk through. Always, all of you from Louisiana, I think Louisiana had the brightest idea in the world. They got diapers on all their horses. Any of you been to Louisiana? New Orleans? No? All you, these people been to Louisiana. They've come from there. I thought that was a great idea. I never saw a horse with a diaper on, but in New Orleans, you'd see them pouncing down the street. They all got diapers on. That's bright. Can you imagine the street if they didn't, huh? But you see, our dear Lord knows me, and that's why we're not allowed to do anything. He says here, how hard it is to grasp your thoughts, how impossible to count them. I could no more count them than I could count the sand. Ooh, that's not a brilliant idea. You ever try counting the sand? Huh? Oh, no. And suppose I could, you would still be with me. Huh? God, if only you would get rid of the wicked. Yeah, I've had a few thoughts like that myself, you know. Examine me, Lord, and know my heart. Probe me and know my thoughts. Be sure I do not follow pernicious ways. Guide me in the way that is everlasting. Well, I don't think I'll get over to this other true thought. Psalms I had in store for you. Psalm 89. No, it isn't Psalm 89. 103. God is love. It's a wonderful. Why don't you read that, huh? I give you a little homework. 139. 103. And I had another one here. Psalm 27. My light and my salvation. Whom should I fear? No one. Well, I guess it's time for, would you believe it's time for a phone call? Seems like we just started, huh? Well, read those Psalms. If you don't have a Psalm book, buy one.
try to get one that's not inclusive language. You won't know who's saying what.

0: My name is Keith. I'm calling from Palisades Park, New Jersey.
1: Wonderful. And what is your question?
0: Mother, I wasn't going to call tonight, but as I was sitting watching the program, a thought came to my mind. And the question was this. A couple of weeks ago, my dad died. And what it is that I guess what I want to find out, perhaps from you, is should that change at all, perhaps, when a loved one passes away, how we should pray? I mean, for instance, in intercessory prayer, we might pray to the Blessed Mother, mm-hmm. to pray to the Lord. And I guess it's a very joyful experience because I love my dad very much. And to know that he's gone, to be face-to-face with the Lord, you couldn't ask for better blessing than to have a parent go on. And I feel his presence, and I feel very, very peaceful and very loved. And I just wanted to find out from you how we should work that in prayer. I'm going to hang up now, okay. But I just want to say I love you very much, Mother.
1: Thank you, dear.
0: Take care of yourself.
1: Thank you. I will. Well, we can pray, and we should continue to pray to our dear Lord and to our wonderful Mother. That should not change. You can pray to your Father and for your Father. See? I hope that he went straight to heaven. We don't know that. See? If he is in purgatory, you can pray for him, and he in turn will pray for you. If he's in heaven, you can pray to him. You can ask him either way. See, the poor souls in purgatory are great intercessors. Don't forget that. They're powerful before the throne of God. And they have seen God, and they know Jesus. They know all the things in this psalm that they probably never knew before. If he's in heaven, you pray for him in heaven, he gets what we call accidental glory. What's accidental glory? Well, the degree of glory is set to death. You can't merit after death. Your will is set. However, let's say that accidental glory is like this. I look out the window in the morning, and I see a gorgeous sunrise. I mean, the sky is orange and red and breathtaking. Well, I'm looking at that, and what happens to me? I get wonder in my heart over the power of God. Gone. There it is. You had it. It did something for you, it's gone. That's accidental glory, which the blessed can receive. Doesn't increase their merit, doesn't increase their degree of glory, but they, boom. They know you prayed for them, and they in turn pray for you. And that's true of the poor souls of purgatory, see? If someone's in purgatory, then whatever prayer I say, they get that closer to Jesus, that closer to going into heaven. And you can pray both ways. If your heart feels that your Father is with the Lord right now, fine. Pray to him, but you cannot say, well, I'm only going to pray to my Father. No. We pray for all those in purgatory. They're saved. That's one of the joys in purgatory. I made it. See? No more worry, buddies. You don't need to worry. You're there, and you're on your way. I think purgatory is a great place. I don't particularly want to go there, but but I think it's a great place. I really do. It's for all of us that didn't quite make it. You know? We love God, but yeah, mezza. So, it's a wonderful, and I would pray for him, I would pray to him, but you have to keep going to Our Lady and her son, Jesus. They are the ones through whom the grace comes. The Lord's grace comes into your heart through the Holy Spirit. And that's why our Lord said, if I don't go, he won't come. See, he knew he had to come because of the sacraments, because of all the wonderful things we have in the church. We have another call. Hello?
2: Hello?
1: Hey, where are you from?
2: Brobridge, Louisiana.
1: Where are you from?
2: Brobridge, Louisiana.
1: Good. And what is your question?
2: I wanted to know if we may

0: You have prayers and sinners. Will they make up for other people's? I mean, if we have, if we say penance and prayers, will they make up for other people's sins?
1: Yeah, sure. It's a very good thing to do. That's intercessory prayer. See? Prayer, the scripture says prayer and fasting. And that's all kind of fasting. You know? We can fast for our temper. It's a lot harder than fasting from candy. What's candy? You know, even if you fast enough, your stomach shrinks and you don't even feel hungry anymore, you know? Isn't that true? But fasting from things that really cause you to sin, that's something else, see? Confession removes sin from our souls and gives grace back to us. One of the big problems today is there are not enough people, not enough priests hearing confessions, you know. And let me tell you something, sweetheart. Writing your sins on a piece of paper and having somebody burn them does not take them away. That's the biggest fallacy there could be. What you're saying is if I put it down and I burn it, that's absolution. No, no, no. That is a farce. You don't depend on that. If you have a sin on your soul, and you should have the privilege of going to confession. We can't say venial sins up here and mortal sins back there in the box. That's a terrible thing. You violate somebody's conscience. You can't do that. So please, please, go to confession. That takes away your sin. Now, confession is a healing sacrament. See, you just go in there and get rid of something. You're healed also. And you get the grace to be stronger the next time. See? Prayer now is what you do for a penance. It says, well, you say five Our Fathers. You say, well, what's five Our Fathers? In the eyes of God, it's great. It makes up for your sins. Now, you can pray for others. You must pray for others. See? We have to pray for each other. We need each other's prayer. And we need to pray to the church triumphant. See, you have your favorite saint. You have Our Lady. Pray. Say, sweet mother, my father, my sisters and brothers, my friends are not going to the sacraments. They are sinning. They don't know. They say, pray for them for light. I think one of the greatest evils in today's world is we don't know we're doing something wrong. That's the problem. People live together and they don't know it's wrong. Nobody tells them. I'm telling you, it's wrong. You endanger your soul. See? So you need to pray for your relatives, your friends, your neighbor, all sinners. It's a nice, beautiful ejaculation, our dear Lord. I gave Sister Consolata Bertrand. Jesus and Mary, I love you. Save souls. See, it's very simple. Oh, it carries a lot of weight. So intercede for the whole world. Pray for our Holy Father. Pray for our priests, that they have the strength and the courage to be holy priests. The priests that wear themselves out for souls. I'd make a bet if a priest was in a confessional 10 hours a day, there'd be a line for all 10 hours. There's so much sin. See? And many times you can't go anywhere. See? Very bad. Pray for the church. Pray for the whole world. Pray for those at war. Pray for those who hate. Pray for your enemies, even. We have to have intercessory prayer. We have another call. Hello?
2: Hello.
1: Where are you from?
2: I'm from Louisville, Kentucky.
1: Wonderful. What is your question?
2: Okay, my question is this. I believe in going to confession, and I try to go on a regular basis, and I feel, you know, I feel really cleansed when I come out, but I've been troubled because I've been wondering when at the end times, you know, judgment day, everybody's going to come before God and to be judged. Will you have to account for all the sins that you committed even though you went to confession?
1: That's everybody's worry, isn't it? You know, I think a lot of us think that God has this giant, huge book. And he just keeps writing it all in. And when you go to confession, it's gone. It's gone. Our dear Lord forgives and forgets. I can just see all those theologians going out there. God can never forget everything about it. Oh, go to bed, for goodness sake. God does not want to remember. He said, God doesn't need me. I know that. He knows that. But he wills to need me. He wills. He wills to need you to save souls. St. Paul said, this is a wicked generation, and your lives should redeem it. Well, I've already been redeemed. But our prayers, our example should change the world. See? So when you go to confession, it's gone. What remains is consequences, a weakness, bad habit. That's what remains. But God forgives and forgets. I'll prove this to you. I think it was St. Margaret Mary Alacoque. One of her confessors did not believe that our Lord appeared to her. And so he said to her, well, I want a proof. He said, you tell the Lord that he should tell you what was my last grievous sin. If he tells you, then I'll believe you. So she went back to confession. The father said, did you ask the Lord? She said, yes. And what did he say? The Lord said, tell your confessor, I don't remember. Oh, no. Our dear Lord would not have humiliated that priest. He said, I don't remember. You see? Now we say, well, we've all been redeemed, and God has said, oh, yeah, Jesus paid the price of original sin. And he gave us baptism to renew within us the presence of God, Father, Son, and Holy Spirit. To give us that indwelling. But if you think Jesus paid for your sins and you can sin all you want, that's a sin of presumption. God does not die for you to sin more. He died that you may not sin at all. He merited grace for you. He opened the gates of heaven for you. He merited the reality that I am a daughter of God. I am a child of God. So we cannot say that he died for our sins and we don't have to pay for it. Oh. You got to pay for stuff in this life, huh? You can't park. Go ahead, park your car where you're not supposed to. Try it. You get a little ticket. Smoke a carton of cigarettes every day. See what happens. What? You won't know it right away. It may take 5 years before your lungs start getting black. And before you, maybe 20 years before you can't breathe. Now, who's going to say God did that? I'm amazed if I go to a restaurant, you see them eating and smoking. Do you taste anything when you do that? Huh? I saw a woman in a restaurant. She had her laptop computer. Now, this is on a table, okay? A laptop computer. She had a cigarette hanging on this side. And she was gone away, and she took a bite. It was an amazing phenomenon.

0: Mana. I watched her. I couldn't eat. I was going like a zombie. I was eating. I almost didn't hit my mouth one time. You know, I was going beep. It was amazing. That cigarette never moved. It was a phenomenon I will never forget. Finally, it almost burned her lip because it was going to ashes. See? And I couldn't understand. Now, don't tell me. At some point, she's going to have to run for Alka-Seltzer or Maalox or something. I mean, how can you? Your stomach has to be raw. You know, hamburger, smoke, all gone on top of each other in your poor stomach while you're walking, running a computer. She had to be a genius. But I don't know what good it did her, you see. So, why did I talk about that now? I think somewhere in line I missed the question. Anyway, you got to pay for what you do. If you have a habit of sinning or taking drugs or drinking too much, you all know. You go to confession, you're forgiven. But you pass a bar, what happens, you see? The temptation is there. But the more you overcome, the more you go to confess, the more grace and strength you get. That's why people make a big mistake and priests make a big mistake. When a penitent comes and only hath venial sin, what do you want him to have, for goodness sakes? You want him to go out and kill somebody that can come in and be forgiven? You hope your penitent only has venial sin. But that venial sin can become a habit, you see. And we can offend God anyway. It's the strength and the healing you get in confession that's important. Don't turn away penitents because they don't have something big. You get a lot of grace. See, there's more to confession. You got your sins are forgiven, your soul is clean, you've got the Lord back in your heart. You feel like $1 million. A lot of you listening to me tonight have been to confession for many, many years. Don't wait. I wouldn't wait. Give Jesus and all of heaven the joy of seeing you come back. We have another call. Hello?
1: Hi, Mother.
0: Hi, where are you from?
1: I'm from East Longmeadow, Massachusetts.
0: And what is your question?
1: Well, first of all, I have to say, you are a riot. I love you. And my question is, I was just wondering, my whole life I have been ill since I was a child, and I've had one surgery after another, and I'm 35 years old, and just when I thought everything was fine, now I have another serious illness, and my question is, I don't understand why we suffer, and the second part of the question is, why are there so many good people that suffer when there's so many bad people out there that nothing ever happens to them?
0: Yeah, the psalmist had the same problem. And one time he said, why is it? You know, they're sleek, they're healthy, they got all kind of wealth and everything else. He said, why is it, you see? And then he said, I tried to figure it out, and then one day I began to think, aha, what is their last end? It comes back to you, sweetheart. I know for sure what you mean, you know. I don't remember a day, even before I knew Jesus, when I was 18 or 19, even before that, I never knew a day I didn't have a problem or didn't have a pain or something, you know. And then when I began to know the Lord, I asked the same question, you know.

And I realized that it was a privilege. I know it's hard for you to understand what I'm going to say, because the world tells you something else. Suffering in any form, and I don't care what it is, we all suffer something. There's nobody in the world that does not suffer from something. But see, that's a wonderful thing. Oh, I took 2 Tylenol before I came down here, you know? But the important thing is that when I am suffering in any manner, spiritual, physical, mental, whatever, loneliness, I resemble Jesus. And the Father looks at you in all your pain, and he sees his Son in a most beautiful way. And that is what's making you holy. Don't rebel. You may not understand. I don't understand. But God never asks us. He never said, blessed are those who understand. See, he never said that. Blessed are those who endure, who carry their cross. See? And he said, learn of me, I am meek and humble of heart. What does that mean? He accepted the Father's will with joy. See? Now, you on your part can save many souls, many, especially priests and religious who have lost their way. They're going a whole different way. It's a dangerous way. Pray for priests, for religion. Say, Lord, I offer this pain to you to save souls. You have an enormous capability. Number one, of creating great holiness. Number two, by accepting it, to doing the will of God in an awesome way. And third, to save souls. See, God trusts you with pain. He trusts you to accept it with love. I will pray for you and for all of us that have crosses that we cannot understand. If we can accept them, even though they're painful, then we can overcome and we can become holy. That's the whole thing. What a shame to live this entire life. I miss the boat. We don't need to do that. Whatever it is, be it ever so small, give it to Jesus. Well, would you believe time is up? And I want to remind all our Canadian brothers and sisters, our family in Canada, to please write to the commission and tell them you do need EWTN. And remember, this network is brought to you by you. There is no other. And we need your contribution. I got a little pitch going on every couple of hours. So the reason it's there, we've done pretty good. I haven't asked for funds since November. I think that's pretty good, don't you think? Well, now we're phew. So this kind of thing can't last too long. So please be generous. Most of all, pray with us and pray for us, for our Holy Father, for the salvation of the world. We live in very serious times, when we don't know our right hand from our left, when good is bad and bad is good. Oh, we're messed up, awful. But God is there and he is triumphant. And I am a great believer in Our Lady of Fatima. She will be triumphant before the year 2000. And we will be with her, rejoicing in a church that is vibrant, holy, and has one shepherd and one flock. Somehow, the Lord will do it. How? We don't know. Doesn't matter. He can change the world overnight. I love you, and thank you for your wonderful goodness. Bye now.

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1: I'm Eric Rosales in Washington, D.C. 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
2: And I will not be silenced by continued threats of prosecution from the president or others.
1: Lawmakers grill former special prosecutor Jack Smith about his criminal investigations of the president, speaking up.
3: So we are trying to continue to promote dialogue, study, investigation, to find ways to make sure that AI does not get to a point where it could destroy humanity or remove humanity from the conversation.
1: Pope Leo XIV tells us what we in the church can do when it comes to fears about artificial intelligence. And broadly speaking,
4: it's a reinvention of your government for the 21st century and beyond.
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1: Thank you for being with us on the blessed feasts of Saints Michael, Gabriel, and Raphael Archangels. I'm Eric Rosales. Our top story tonight, President Donald Trump calls it one of the most revolutionary product launches of all time. America.gov is now up and running. The new website is designed to simplify access to information and services scattered across federal government websites. The president's announcement comes as efforts to win the AI race collide with dire warnings to contain it. For the very latest, let's check in with White House correspondent Owen Jensen. Owen.
5: Eric, good to see you. Well, President Donald Trump says America.gov is another example of why he will never stifle superintelligence. He says whoever wins superintelligence wins.
6: President Donald Trump unveils America.gov.
4: This is an incredible thing for our country.
6: The president says Americans will have one front door for every single question.
4: With America.gov, the federal government no longer stands in your

0: way, and it stands only at your service. And that's what we're doing. We're simplifying it. We're glamorizing it. We're making it what it should be.
1: The new website is free, has no ads, and requires no login. It's designed to make it easier to do a lot of things, including changing your name when you get married. Secretary of State Marco Rubio took to the stage highlighting passports. He says more than half of Americans have one.
2: Starting next year, Americans will be able to apply for their first passport entirely online.
1: Secretary Rubio says America.gov will walk you through every single step.
2: No printing forms, no drugstore hostage photo, no appointment, no line, no middleman that you're paying to do something that should be, you know, available to you.
1: And Agriculture Secretary Brooke Rollins tells me America.gov will cut down on the dozens of different government websites farmers must navigate.
3: Hey, what would you like these farmers to know and everyone in the ag industry about America.gov? What can it do for them?
4: This is going to be the best customer service when we walk out of here in 2 years that that anyone could possibly have. So it's a big day. It's just the beginning, but there's so much more.
1: President Trump signed a new executive order that establishes America.gov as the unified digital front door to the federal government, which will, whenever possible, complete government transactions without being required to navigate the websites of multiple agencies. When it comes to superintelligence, the president declared we're leading by a lot. The race is between the U.S. and China, and that the U.S. is leading.
0: We never retreat from a frontier. We never shrink from a challenge. We push forward and build a world that is bigger, better, faster, and smarter than it has ever been before.
1: At the same time, worries about where it's all headed. OpenAI says it is delaying the release of a new artificial intelligence model out of security concerns. The president, later holding a superintelligence luncheon with Meta, NVIDIA, Broadcom, Google, Anthropic, and others, told reporters self-regulation is very important.
0: Well, there's a belief that there should be tremendous self-regulation. And we automatically have regulation with the Department of Justice, the FBI, all of that.
5: Now, at that luncheon, the president and tech titans also discussed data centers, very controversial data centers. Many Americans don't like them. When the luncheon was over, they all came outside, including the president. I was standing right next to the president, and I was able to ask him what he tells Americans about data centers going up in their communities.
0: I think the companies would be very generous to them. Both financially and otherwise. I think they'll help with their schools, they'll help with their teachers, they'll help with pay of the teachers and the people that are good to them. And I see that happening, and I think the companies will be very generous to these communities.
5: Now, the pushback on data centers from many Americans, again, some of the things, noise, rising costs, environmental concerns, and overall quality of life. At the White House, Owen Jensen, EWTN News Nightly.
6: Great job there, Owen. Pope Leo has also been vocal about artificial intelligence. In fact, on the flight back from France last night, he spoke on the issue, among other things. And joining us now is Hannah Brockhaus, Deputy Vatican Editor for EWTN News. Hannah, always great to see you. Let's start off with Pope Leo. He made some news talking about AI, and let's hear what he had to say.
7: If someone were to ask me, am I in panic mode? No, I'm not. I sleep at night. I do think that the concerns raised by many of the experts, specialists in AI, should be taken seriously. I don't think that that is a fake news, as some have said, to try and cause, whether financial or some other kind of benefit.
6: We as Catholics know that the Lord is always in control, but Pope Leo didn't stop there with that statement. What else did he have to say, Hannah?
8: Well, Eric, in addition to the comments we already heard from Pope Leo, he brought up that there's a special commission inside the Vatican where they're looking into AI and trying to discern as well how or how not to use it within the Vatican, how to use it ethically, morally, if they do so. He also mentioned that after the publication of his encyclical Magnifica Humanitas, which is about AI, the Vatican has heard from a lot of people from different fields who want to be involved in a dialogue on this topic. So he said they're searching to hold that dialogue, to do more investigation, because he too is concerned about what effects this technology can have on humanity.
6: Most definitely. And also the Pope had a private meeting with abuse survivors in Lourdes, and one of the most closely watched moments of his trip. And he spoke a little bit on the plane. Let's listen into that.
7: Several of them spoke about systemic abuse.

0: Personally, I prefer to express it in a different way, although I did speak about some organizations within the church who have at times, if you will, as a system, been abusive. But I think it's important to make the distinction. Sexual abuse is, first and foremost, a human problem. When it happens within the church, it actually has another whole dimension added to it because people's lives of faith are deeply wounded and sometimes even destroyed. So there's a particular responsibility of the church to walk with them and to help them seek healing.
1: Such healing words there from the Holy Father. What was the reaction in France when he met with the survivors?
2: Well, this was, as you said, a highly anticipated meeting during his trip in France. And I would say the reaction was very positive. People were enthusiastic that the Pope was holding the meeting. Then we heard after that this meeting with the seven survivors, he spent time individually speaking and listening to each of them. And they themselves, a few of them, spoke to journalists afterward and had very high words of praise to say about Pope Leo and their encounter with him.
1: Absolutely amazing there. It is healing for the church as well. And the Holy Father also spoke directly about the Catholic faith deeply in a secular France, and he drew huge crowds there. What does that tell us about the state of the Catholic Church in France right now?
2: Well, the church was enthusiastic over Pope Francis's visit. It was amazing to see not only the size of the crowds, but their energy. I know there were 80,000 young people at the stadium with him on the first night of his trip, another 600,000 to 700,000 at Mass in Paris the next day, and other hundreds of thousand on the other days of his trip, with just a strong energy and so many families and young people. So I saw a lot of hope for the church. Church in France. You know, we know there's increasing numbers of Catholics joining every year, so much so that the church there wants to study this phenomenon. What do we do? How do we accompany these new Catholics? Now, we can't deny that the country as a whole is still deeply secular, is still deeply non-religious, but there is this portion of people there who are having big families. I spoke to families with six children that all came out to the masses with Pope Leo, and I think that's a sign of hope for the church. And I know they're excited to see how the visit of Pope Leo will also bring a new life and energy for the next few years.
1: Well, Hannah, thank you so much for joining us and for your insight. God bless.
2: Thank you, Eric.
1: A busy day on Capitol Hill. Senate Judiciary Committee Republicans grilled Jack Smith, the former special counsel charged with investigating President Trump. Smith led a team of Justice Department investigators and ultimately determined he would bring charges against President Trump in the Mar-a-Lago document case and actions of the president on January 6, 2021. For the very latest, let's check in with EWTN's Veronica Dudo, who joins us from the Capitol, at least for a couple of days, and more in the hearing. Veronica.
3: Good evening, Eric. Lots of fireworks today, especially among Republicans who wanted to expose Jack Smith's probes as flawed and partisan. They repeatedly questioned Smith about his Arctic Frost investigation, specifically targeting his team's acquisition of cell phone records and text logs belonging to members of Congress during his probe into President Trump and the 2020 election. From the start of today's hearing, Republicans and Democrats spoke out.
4: Mr. Smith's operation was a partisan weapon that broke the rules, lied to the court, and engaged in bad faith throughout. His operation has no credibility.
5: There was nothing untoward about Special Counsel Smith and his fellow prosecutors conducting this investigation. The aspersion cast on Mr. Smith nonstop are petty, personal, and political. They are nothing but a smokescreen to distract from the president's own clear, unlawful conduct.
3: Former special counsel Jack Smith defended his decision to bring charges against President Trump and said he won't be silenced.
6: Our investigation developed proof beyond a reasonable doubt that President Trump engaged in serious crimes against our nation. If asked whether to prosecute a former president today, based on the same facts, I would do so regardless of whether that president was a Republican or a Democrat.
3: The hearing got heated and personal.
7: You have weaponized the Department of Justice against political enemies to an extent that has never happened in the history of this country. You will go down as a total dirtbag.
8: You are calling a witness a dirtbag?
7: I presented him with text messages about him wanting to meet with people that could have obviously been related to the prosecution that was coordinated with his office in Atlanta.
8: Okay, well, I'm going to begin my questions now, but I think that people should have their facts straight before they accuse someone of being a dirtbag and not get the team wrong.
7: I stand by that statement.
3: Lawmakers on both sides raised questions about how government investigators access communications involving lawmakers, journalists, and other third parties. But any changes at the Department of Justice would have to wait until January when a new Congress is sworn in. At the Capitol, I'm Veronica Dudo for EWTN News Nightly.
1: Thank you, Veronica. Well, the U.S. Senate passed a bill that will reshape the college sports industry. The Protect College Sports Act now moves to the U.S. House.
7: On this vote, the yeas are 77, the nays are 22. The bill, as amended, is passed.
1: The bipartisan bill sets national rules on how college athletes can gain profit from their name, image, and likeness. The measure gives the National Collegiate Athletic Association authority over player compensation. It also limits athletes to only one transfer and establishes a five-year eligibility standard. But opponents say that it gives the universities and the NCAA more power without protecting student athletes' rights. A U.S. ban on $1 billion worth of Canadian imports went into effect today. Tensions between the two countries remain tense as the U.S. made the decision to ban Canadian imports, including alcoholic beverages, dairy products, and even motorcycles. The U.S. and Canada have been trading tariffs since the summer. Well, we still have a lot more ahead on EWTN News Nightly, including foreign actor, the new details we're learning about the foiled terror plot in the United Kingdom, and questions that still remain. And the Grand Master of the Equestrian Order of the Holy Sepulchre joins EWTN today to talk about his new book.
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0: Welcome back. Secretary of State Marco Rubio confirmed that the terror plot stopped near the United Kingdom military base, which was used by the United States, involved a foreign actor.
1: What happened, what almost happened, what could have happened in the UK over the weekend is a very serious situation. It's one that clearly involves the hands of a foreign actor.
0: Rubio added that there would be repercussions for threats against U.S. interests.

0: Radio thanked the partners in the UK for helping stop the attack. However, questions are being raised why some of the suspects have been released while the investigation continues. Iran remains locked in a high-stakes standoff with the U.S. and Israel following a series of military confrontations. Iran's foreign minister says that he expects a formal response tonight from President Trump to Tehran's latest proposal for a ceasefire. The phased reopening of the Strait of Hormuz as well. However, President Trump said Monday that although the U.S. and Iranian officials continue to negotiate, he insisted that he's not offering nothing. He rejected media reports that he's willing to get to grant Iran some sanction relief and access to frozen funds. Meanwhile, Israel's Prime Minister Benjamin Netanyahu says that he believes enemies will try to attack Israel ahead of its elections. Let's bring in Joel Rayburn, a senior fellow at the Center for Peace and Security in the Middle East at the Hudson Institute. Joel, it's always great to have you here. And it's been a week since those back channel talks at the UN, and now Iran's expecting a U.S. response to the latest ceasefire proposal. What do you think's next?
1: Well, Eric, I'm not sure anything is next, because I think the Iranians, I think what the Iranians, at least in their public description, are offering is not really anything different than what they've offered before, essentially front-loaded concessions from the United States. And in exchange for that, the Iranians say they will open up the Strait of Hormuz, or at least the channels that they that they're able to dominate.
0: Right.
1: But honestly, the ground has shifted under their feet. And I think, you know, we're learning more and more every day from U.S. Central Command and others in the U.S. government, and we're learning from the oil markets that oil is getting through the Strait of Hormuz. It's getting through this Omani channel, the channel that's closer, hugging the Omani coast, that's protected by U.S. Central Command in a way that the Iranians have not been able to stop. And that level of crude that's coming out of the Gulf seems to be rising week by week. We're hearing from U.S. CENTCOM through press briefings that it's averaging between 15 and 20 million barrels a day. At present, and really, that's enough to come close to making up the pre-war the shortfall from the pre-war levels.
0: I mean, do you think Iran is going to be making the first move, or does the U.S. actually ease pressure first?
1: Honestly, I think if just looking at it with a national security strategist's eyes, I don't see any reason for President Trump to make the first move. Now, of course, he's got a lot of considerations that are beyond national security. He has political considerations that he has to take into account. But just on as a straight-up national security problem, time is on his side. He is choking them. He's got a working channel that's getting enough crude out to the global market to keep that market stable, while the Iranians, because of the blockade, are able to export nothing. So that tells you, with every passing day, every passing week, the Iranians' leverage, their position gets more and more desperate. Their cash flow is going to be crunched to near nothing. So I think he can afford to just wait on strictly national security terms.
0: Interesting. Yeah, we're hearing that Iranian forces haven't even been paid.
1: Sure. The Iranians must have a cash flow in order to keep their system of control. The entire regime, it's an enormous regime that not only has a huge security apparatus, not only has big outlays to go to their militant proxies in some places to keep them going, they also have a huge set of social payments and welfare payments, essentially, and subsidies in the Iranian markets that the state is responsible for. All those things break down if their cash flow is interrupted, which is happening now.
0: Joel Rayburn, always a pleasure to get your insight. Thank you so much.
1: Yeah, my pleasure, Eric.
0: Turning now to the war in Ukraine, Russian military drones have destroyed several libraries, book warehouses, and cultural buildings across the country. The latest attack on the National Academy of Sciences in Kyiv. The strike on the historic building killed at least two people and injured 19 others. The impact triggered major fire, forcing people to scatter. Last month, the country's largest children's book publishers company was also hit by armed drones. Ukrainian officials say Russia is deliberately trying to erase every connection to Ukrainian culture and its language.
2: There have been Shahid attacks all day. Many were rocket-powered. More than 120 drones, 90 of them rocket-powered, have been launched so far. Unfortunately, some hit their targets. And unfortunately, there are casualties.
0: Earlier in August and July, major logistical

0: centers and printing facilities belonging to several other publishing companies were also hit, destroying millions of Ukrainian school textbooks. Over 100 Israeli settlers descended on the West Bank settlement of Jalud, setting fire to vehicles and houses after the military tried to escort a family back to their home. This after the High Court in Israel ordered the state to protect enabled displaced Palestinian families to safely return to their West Bank homes. The High Court justice fiercely criticized the Israeli Defense Forces for failure to maintain law and order. The court also ordered authorities to allow families to bring in necessary supplies to restore water, electricity, and basic living conditions. The government recently informed the High Court that it opposes allowing the return of roughly 33,000 Palestinians displaced from three West Bank refugee camps. Well, up next on EWTN News Nightly, from Abraham to Mother Teresa, the Grand Master of the Equestrian Order of the Holy Sepulchre joins us to talk about his new book that looks at the lives of holy women and men. That interview coming up next.
1: Some 800 years ago, the great Saint Francis became the center of an extraordinary mystery. The wounds suffered by Christ at the crucifixion appeared on his body.
2: These wounds are something that will appear in individuals. They're medically and scientifically inexplicable.
3: They don't want the stigmata.
4: They didn't feel worthy to bear the markings of Christ. In other cases, Padre Pio and others, they want these to go away.
5: Skepticism is not anything to be ashamed of. It's sort of natural to not understand these stigmata because it's such a supernatural event.
3: The last thing that the church wants to do is get misled by a fake, an imposter. So typically, the church, if anything, errs on the side of caution.
6: My name is Michael O'Neill. I'm the Miracle Hunter. Join me as we explore the mystical phenomena of stigmata.
0: A new book looks at the lives of holy women and men throughout history, from Abraham to Mother Teresa. It's called My Days Are in Your Hands, Men and Women in the Footsteps of Jesus, and it's written by Cardinal Fernando Filoni. And we're honored to have him join us now in the studio. Your Eminence, thank you so much for joining us, and it's just an honor for you to be here, sir.
7: Thank you. Thank you very kind. I am very happy.
0: Well, first of all, you are the head of the Holy Sepulchre of the Holy Order of the Holy Sepulchre. Talk to me a little bit about what is it like in the Holy Land for Christians?
7: Well, in this moment, when I say this moment, I have to say just in the last 5 years especially, first because COVID, and afterwards because the war which erupted in Gaza, in Israel also, our Christians suffered a lot because no pilgrims, no people used to go anymore in the Holy Land. And many of our families, especially Christian families, they used to work for pilgrims, manufacturing all those things which they like when they are making pilgrimages or they are going there. And no people. When I have been 3 times in the Holy Land during this period, all shops are closed. People have no possibility to stay in the hotel because the hotel are closed, so they were sent out, those working there.
0: Right.
7: Other people, which they are employed, were sent out. And really, the family suffered a lot. So the problem is that we, as Order of the Holy Sepulchre, are in charge to support the Mother Church of Jerusalem. And this is wonderful because we think that is our duty as children to take care of this mother, as St. Paul taught to his Christians, no? In the beginning of the era, Christian era, in Greece, Macedonia, and other countries. So, because the Pope asked us to support the Mother Church of Jerusalem, the Order of the Holy Sepulchre has this mission. And especially in this period in which they have no income, it means the church the families, the people living there, depending from pilgrims and from those who are using the Holy Land.
8: Right.
7: So we support the Latin Patriarchate and all the activities, schools, pastoral activities, humanitarian assistance to those in need, and parishes.
8: Beautiful, beautiful.
7: So we are the children helping the mother in this moment.
8: Doing the work of the hands and feet in Jesus.
7: Yes.
8: Talk to me a little bit about, let's get to this book. And you talked about some extraordinary women and men throughout history, from Abraham to Mother Teresa. How did you choose those people?
7: Well, first of all, they are not extraordinary. They became extraordinary.
8: Yes.
7: They were normal people, as all the others in the world, we are normal people. What is important in their life to become extraordinary? They were touched by the grace of God, and they answered to this grace of the God, accepting to make a path, a way, and arriving slowly in this mission which God entrusted to them, each one in their own way. From Abraham, we consider the fire of faith because he has to trust in God, to Mother Teresa, which became the little pencil of God in this world, writing wonderful things in charity.
8: Beautiful.
7: The last of the last. So I would like to show that there is this movement, this walk, this path, and it concerns us also too.
8: And how it could shape our lives. Cardinal, thank you so much for joining us. God bless you.
7: Thank you very much, and God bless you and all our people watching to EWTN.
8: Thank you, sir. Remember, you can follow us on Facebook, Instagram, and X on EWTN News Nightly. I'm Eric Rosales. Have yourself a wonderful night. Y vaya con Dios.

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0: The Glorious Mysteries of the Holy Rosary with Mother Angelica and the nuns of Our Lady of the Angels Monastery.
1: In the name of the Father, and of the Son, and of the Holy Spirit.
2: Amen.
1: I believe in God, the Father Almighty, Creator of heaven and earth, and in Jesus Christ, His only Son, our Lord, who was conceived by the Holy Spirit, born of the Virgin Mary, suffered under Pontius Pilate, was crucified, died, and was buried. He descended into hell. The third day He rose again from the dead. He ascended into heaven and sits at the right hand of God, the Father Almighty, from whence He shall come to judge the living and the dead.

Our Father, who art in heaven, hallowed be thy name. Thy kingdom come, thy will be done on earth as it is in heaven.

0: be to the Father, and to the Son, and to the Holy Spirit.
1: As it was in the beginning, is now, and ever shall be, world without end. Amen.
0: The first glorious mystery, the resurrection.
2: All the trials, sufferings, heartaches, and disappointments will seem as nothing compared to the glory your sufferings merited for us. They shall all seem like a dream, and the vision of your face will fill our souls with exquisite joy.
0: Our Father, who art in heaven, hallowed be thy name. Thy kingdom come, thy will be done, on earth as it is in heaven.
1: Give us this day our daily bread, and forgive us our trespasses, as we forgive those who trespass against us. And lead us not into temptation, but deliver us from evil. Amen.
0: Hail Mary, full of grace, the Lord is with thee. Blessed art thou among women, and blessed is the fruit of thy womb, Jesus.
1: Holy Mary, Mother of God, pray for us sinners now and at the hour of our death. Amen.
0: Hail Mary, full of grace, the Lord is with thee. Blessed art thou amongst women, and blessed is the fruit of thy womb, Jesus.
1: Holy Mary, Mother of God, pray for us sinners now and at the hour of our death. Amen.
0: Hail Mary, full of grace, the Lord is with thee. Blessed art thou amongst women, and blessed is the fruit of thy womb, Jesus.
1: Holy Mary, Mother of God, pray for us sinners now and at the hour of our death. Amen.
0: Hail Mary, full of grace, the Lord is with thee. Blessed art thou among women, and blessed is the fruit of thy womb, Jesus.
1: Holy Mary, Mother of God, pray for us sinners now and at the hour of our death. Amen.
0: Hail Mary, full of grace, the Lord is with thee. Blessed art thou among women, and blessed is the fruit of thy womb, Jesus.
1: Holy Mary, Mother of God, pray for us sinners now and at the hour of our death. Amen.
0: Hail Mary, full of grace, the Lord is with thee. Blessed art thou amongst the women, and blessed is the fruit of thy womb, Jesus.

0: the Lord is with thee. Blessed art thou amongst women, and blessed is the fruit of thy womb, Jesus.
1: Holy Mary, Mother of God, pray for us sinners now and at the hour of our death. Amen.
0: Glory be to the Father, and to the Son, and to the Holy Spirit.
1: As it was in the beginning, is now, and ever shall be, world without end. Amen.
0: Oh, my Jesus,
1: forgive us our sins, save us from the fires of hell, and lead all souls to heaven, especially those who most need thy mercy.
0: The second glorious mystery, the Ascension.
2: Dear Jesus, we want to rise above the demands of our emotions and have the courage to live in spirit and truth. Grant us the faith that is always aware of the invisible reality, the hope that trusts in your promises, and the love that seeks not itself.
0: Our Father, who art in heaven, hallowed be thy name. Thy kingdom come, thy will be done

0: on earth as it is in heaven.
1: Give us this day our daily bread, and forgive us our trespasses, as we forgive those who trespass against us. And lead us not into temptation, but deliver us from evil. Amen.
0: Hail Mary, full of grace, the Lord is with thee. Blessed art thou among women, and blessed is the fruit of thy womb, Jesus.

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1: Holy Mary, Mother of God, pray for us sinners now and at the hour of our death. Amen.
0: Hail Mary, full of grace, the Lord is with thee. Blessed art thou among women, and blessed is the fruit of thy womb, Jesus.
1: Holy Mary, Mother of God, pray for us sinners now and at the hour of our death. Amen.
0: Hail Mary, full of grace, the Lord is with thee. Blessed art thou amongst women, and blessed is the fruit of thy womb, Jesus.
1: Holy Mary, Mother of God, pray for us sinners now and at the hour of our death. Amen.
0: Hail Mary, full of grace, the Lord is with thee. Blessed art thou among women, and blessed is the fruit of thy womb, Jesus.
1: Holy Mary, Mother of God, pray for us sinners now and at the hour of our death. Amen.
0: Hail Mary, full of grace, the Lord is with thee. Blessed art thou amongst women, and blessed is the fruit of thy womb, Jesus.

0: blessed is the fruit of thy womb, Jesus.
1: Holy Mary, Mother of God, pray for us sinners now and at the hour of our death. Amen.
0: Hail Mary, full of grace, the Lord is with thee. Blessed art thou amongst women, and blessed is the fruit of thy womb, Jesus.
1: Holy Mary, Mother of God, pray for us sinners now and at the hour of our death. Amen.
0: Hail Mary, full of grace, the Lord is with thee. Blessed art thou among women, and blessed is the fruit of thy womb, Jesus.
1: Holy Mary, Mother of God, pray for us sinners now and at the hour of our death. Amen.
0: Hail Mary, full of grace, the Lord is with thee. Blessed art thou among women, and blessed is the fruit of thy womb, Jesus.
1: Holy Mary, Mother of God, pray for us sinners, now and at the hour of our death. Amen.
0: Glory be to the Father, and to the Son, and to the Holy Spirit.
1: As it was in the beginning, is now, and ever shall be, world without end. Amen.
0: O my Jesus,
2: forgive us our sins, save us from the fires of hell, and lead all souls to heaven, especially those in most need of your mercy.
0: That third glorious mystery, the descent of the Holy Spirit.
3: Holy Spirit, give to us an increase of your gifts and the grace that assures your presence in our souls.
0: Our Father, who art in heaven, hallowed be thy name. Thy kingdom come, thy will be done, on earth as it is in heaven.
1: Give us this day our daily bread, and forgive us our trespasses, as we forgive those who trespass against us. And lead us not into temptation, but deliver us from evil. Amen.
0: Hail Mary, full of grace, the Lord is with thee. Blessed art thou among women, and blessed is the fruit of thy womb, Jesus.
1: Amen.

0: Full of grace, the Lord is with thee. Blessed art thou among women, and blessed is the fruit of thy womb, Jesus.
1: Holy Mary, Mother of God, pray for us sinners now and at the hour of our death. Amen.
0: Hail Mary, full of grace, the Lord is with thee. Blessed art thou among women, and blessed is the fruit of thy womb, Jesus.
1: Oh.

0: is with thee. Blessed art thou amongst the women, and blessed is the fruit of thy womb, Jesus.
1: Holy Mary, Mother of God, pray for us sinners now and at the hour of our death. Amen.
0: Hail Mary, full of grace, the Lord is with thee. Blessed art thou among women, and blessed is the fruit of thy womb, Jesus.
1: Holy Mary, Mother of God, pray for us sinners now and at the hour of our death. Amen.
0: Hail Mary, full of grace, the Lord is with thee. Blessed art thou amongst women, and blessed is the fruit of thy womb, Jesus.
1: Holy Mary, Mother of God, pray for us sinners now and at the hour of our death. Amen.
0: Hail Mary, full of grace, the Lord is with thee. Blessed art thou amongst women, and blessed is the fruit of thy womb, Jesus.

0: and blessed is the fruit of thy womb, Jesus.
1: Holy Mary, Mother of God, pray for us sinners now and at the hour of our death. Amen.
0: Glory be to the Father, and to the Son, and to the Holy Spirit.
1: As it was in the beginning, is now, and ever shall be, world without end. Amen.
0: O my Jesus,
1: forgive us our sins, save us from the fires of hell, and lead all souls to heaven, especially those who most need thy mercy.
0: The fourth glorious mystery, the Assumption.
2: Dear Mary, Queen and Mother, let your assumption into heaven give us the assurance and courage to be Christians in word and deed. Let us rise above the things of this world, so that our thoughts may be with you in heaven.
0: Our Father, who art in heaven, hallowed be thy name, thy kingdom come, thy will be done on earth as it is in heaven.
1: Give us this day our daily bread, and forgive us our trespasses, as we forgive those who trespass against us. And lead us not into temptation, but deliver us from evil. Amen.
0: Hail Mary, full of grace, the Lord is with thee. Blessed art thou amongst the women, and blessed is the fruit of thy womb, Jesus. Hail Mary, full of grace, the Lord is with thee. Blessed art thou amongst women, and blessed is the fruit of thy womb, Jesus.
1: Holy Mary, Mother of God, pray for us sinners now and at the hour of our death. Amen.
0: Hail Mary, full of grace, the Lord is with thee. Blessed art thou amongst women, and blessed is the fruit of thy womb, Jesus.

0: Full of grace, the Lord is with thee. Blessed art thou amongst women, and blessed is the fruit of thy womb, Jesus.
1: Holy Mary, Mother of God, pray for us sinners now and at the hour of our death. Amen.
0: Hail Mary, full of grace, the Lord is with thee. Blessed art thou amongst women, and blessed is the fruit of thy womb.

0: Full of grace, the Lord is with thee. Blessed art thou amongst women, and blessed is the fruit of thy womb, Jesus.
1: Holy Mary, Mother of God, pray for us sinners now and at the hour of our death. Amen.
0: Hail Mary, full of grace, the Lord is with thee. Blessed art thou amongst women, and blessed is the fruit of thy womb, Jesus.

0: Lord is with thee. Blessed art thou amongst women, and blessed is the fruit of thy womb, Jesus.
1: Holy Mary, Mother of God, pray for us sinners now and at the hour of our death. Amen.
0: Hail Mary, full of grace, the Lord is with thee. Blessed art thou among women, and blessed is the fruit of thy womb, Jesus.
1: Holy Mary, Mother of God, pray for us sinners now and at the hour of our death. Amen.
0: Glory be to the Father, and to the Son, and to the Holy Spirit.
1: As it was in the beginning, is now, and ever shall be, world without end. Amen.
0: O my Jesus,
1: forgive us our sins, save us from the fires of hell, and lead all souls to heaven, especially those who most need thy mercy.
0: The fifth glorious mystery, the coronation.
2: Dear Mother, the justice of God was not satisfied with reuniting your body and soul. So your divine Son, King and Lord, deigned to crown you as Queen of heaven and earth.
0: Our Father, who art in heaven, hallowed be thy name. Thy kingdom come, thy will be done on earth as it is in heaven.
1: Give us this day our daily bread.
0: Hail Mary, full of grace, the Lord is with thee. Blessed art thou among women, and blessed is the fruit of thy womb, Jesus.
1: Holy Mary, Mother of God, pray for us sinners now and at the hour of our death. Amen.
0: Hail Mary, full of grace, the Lord is with thee. Blessed art thou among women, and blessed is the fruit of thy womb, Jesus.
1: Holy Mary, Mother of God, pray for us sinners now and at the hour of our death. Amen.
0: Hail Mary, full of grace, the Lord is with thee. Blessed art thou among women, and blessed is the fruit of thy womb, Jesus.
1: Holy Mary, Mother of God, pray for us sinners.
0: Hail Mary, full of grace, the Lord is with thee. Blessed art thou among women, and blessed is the fruit of thy womb, Jesus.
1: Holy Mary, Mother of God, pray for us sinners, now and at the hour of our death. Amen.
0: Hail Mary, full of grace, the Lord is with thee. Blessed art thou amongst women, and blessed is the fruit of thy womb, Jesus. Hail Mary, full of grace, the Lord is with thee. Blessed art thou amongst women, and blessed is the fruit of thy womb, Jesus.

0: grace, the Lord is with thee. 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
1: Holy Mary, Mother of God, pray for us sinners now and at the hour of our death. Amen.
0: Hail Mary, full of grace, the Lord is with thee. Blessed art thou among women, and blessed is the fruit of thy womb, Jesus.

0: Jesus.
1: Holy Mary, Mother of God, pray for us sinners now and at the hour of our death. Amen.
0: Hail Mary, full of grace, the Lord is with thee. Blessed art thou amongst women, and blessed is the fruit of thy womb, Jesus.
1: Holy Mary, Mother of God, pray for us sinners now and at the hour of our death. Amen.
0: Glory be to the Father, and to the Son, and to the Holy Spirit.
1: As it was in the beginning, is now, and ever shall be, world without end. Amen.
0: O my Jesus,
1: forgive us our sins, save us from fires of hell, and lead all souls to heaven, especially those who most need thy mercy.
0: Hail, Holy Queen.
1: Mother.

0: Pray for us, Holy Mother of God.
1: That we may be worthy of the promises of Christ.
0: Let us pray. O God,
1: whose only begotten Son, by his life, death, and resurrection, has purchased for us the glorious eternal life, grant us, we beseech you, that we may take it upon these mysteries of the most holy Virgin, of the blessed Virgin Mary, we may imitate what they contain, and obtain what they promise, through the same Christ our Lord. Amen.
0: May the divine assistance remain always with us. In the name of the Father, and the Son, and the Holy Spirit.
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0: This is EWTN Daily Saint, where each story reminds us that holiness is possible in every age. Scripture reveals the names of three archangels, Michael, Gabriel, and Raphael. They were given distinct missions to assist in human affairs. Michael, whose name means "who is like God," led the heavenly hosts in victory over Satan and the fallen angels. Christians have long invoked his protection in spiritual battle. Appearing as God's messenger, Gabriel first announced the birth of Saint John the Baptist, then gently revealed God's plan of redemption to Mary, prompting her yes and unfolding the mystery of the incarnation. Sent by God to the faithful family of Tobit, Raphael, whose name means God heals, appeared in human form to resolve dilemmas, restore justice, and bring physical and spiritual healing. These holy servants of God oversee the affairs of individuals and nations. May the lives of Saints Michael, Gabriel, and Raphael inspire you to grow closer to Christ today. Saints Michael, Gabriel, and Raphael, pray for us. To sign up for the Daily Saint emails, please visit EWTN.com/Daily Saint.
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8: Welcome to Mother Angelica Answering the Call, where the truth is never on hold. I'm Doug Keck here with our chaplain, Father Joseph Mary Wolfe, as we listen to Mother take on some questions from the classic television program she hosted in the 80s and the 90s. Always great to see you, Father. How are you?
9: Always good to be with you, Doug, and to learn again from Mother Angelica and the way that she would so quickly have practical solutions to people's questions.
8: Well, and just off the top of her head, since she had no idea what the questions were going to be. You know, this first up is going to be, that's what religious life is like. Interesting. A go before the tribunal having to do with marriage. Joy in heart from suffering, pain, and prayer for a particular employee, and thankful for getting married. Let's talk about the religious life, like, and there's been many strains and different things over the last 30 years, and of course, this is back in the 80s and the 90s when there was a lot going on, and Mother senses that there's a loss there.
9: Yeah, so there's a person, a young girl who is interested in religious life here. And Mother's answering the question because her mother wasn't too thrilled about the idea. But Mother's talking about the reality of it, how beautiful it is when it's lived as it's intended to be lived, to see yourself as a spouse of Jesus. I remember also Bishop Sheen talking about his own vocation, and he said, you know, that it was just a wonderful thing to discover. God is calling me to be his follower, to be his intimate friend.
8: Right, absolutely. And I think another point she makes, she talks about the idea that that witness to the world, you know, it is great for a religious, because it reminds, you know, the regular lay person when you see that, that this isn't all there is. There's something else going on. There's also an interesting thing, because there's a story which she talks about in the sense of this idea of, well, being a contemplative isn't really doing really anything. You got to, what are you doing? And that seems to be a question we have in the world we live in today, where it seems to be very oriented towards work.
9: Yeah, exactly. Let me talk a little bit. I want to tell a little bit of a story about the sign that wearing the habit and being a religious is. One time I was in the Chicago airport, and this young girl, probably 20 years old, comes up to me, taps me on the shoulder. She said, "You remind me that I haven't been to church for a long time." And I said, "I can hear your confession." She said, "Well, I got to catch my plane, but I promise I'm going to go back to church." So just that was a signpost pointing to heaven. But
8: absolutely.
9: Yes, and also the value of the contemplative life, our dear sisters, they're the heart of what happens at the network because they're praying, and that prepares the soil to receive the word of God that's proclaimed through EWTN.
8: Right, and that's the kind of thing, unfortunately, in our world today that is not even taken for granted. It's ignored or belittled as to what it really does, but it's a powerful, powerful thing. Prayer, especially for the success of this network. Let's see what religious life is like and what the issues are that Mother talked about.
6: We have a call. Hello?
10: Hello, Mother Angelica?
6: Yeah, where are you from?
10: I'm from Derby, Connecticut.
6: And what is your question?
10: Mother,
6: or
10: I'm
6: whatever.
10: 15 years old, and I'm looking into, I want to go into the religious life.
6: How old are you?
10: 15.
6: Okay.
10: And when I told this to my mother, she said to me, "Gee, you know, I always thought that you would amount to something." And she said, "I always thought that I would someday be able to be really proud of what you did." And I tried through all my power to, you know, convince her that this was doing something. I was going to amount to something. But she didn't really seem to be listening. And I was wondering if you could kind of just give me some pointers or something as to what I could say to her to convince her.
6: Not only are you doing something wonderful, but you're becoming something even more wonderful. One of the first things that went in the early 60s, and now as you look around sometimes, you wonder what's left, you know? But anyway, one of the first things that went, and I say this because I was at a religious gathering where there were all major superiors, and I said something about the wonder of being a spouse of Christ. And she looked at me and laughed. She said, "Oh, we've done away with that." That was the first thing that went. After that, followed a lot of other things. That's one of the greatest privileges anyone could have. That I am called to be the spouse of Jesus, Son of the Most High God. When did a priest, a bishop, put this ring on my finger? And by the way, people still complain I got diamonds on. I don't have diamonds. I got a simple ring. And this is a rosary ring that's just got little things sticking up for every Hail Mary. You see that? There's no diamonds. I wouldn't wear one if you gave it to me. Anyway, when he put this ring on my finger, he said, "I espouse you to Jesus Christ's Son of the Most High God." That's one of the most wonderful privileges. And I must follow him in sickness and death and good times and bad times. The second thing about religious life is it is such a wonderful witness of the other world. When the people, the laity, who struggle so hard sometimes in a worldly atmosphere, even to be Christian, let alone to be holy, if they see a religious that is cheerful, very zealous for the church and for the kingdom, and they realize there's got to be something, because their first sentence, say, "Why do you do this?" Sometimes it bugs them. One time I got a letter. This is, I think we were in Birmingham about 3 years. And I got this letter, and the letter said, "To hell with all you contemplatives." And I looked at it and I said, "Whew, why are you angry with me?" That was the first sentence, about that big. "To hell with all you contemplatives." His daughter went to Catholic school at the time. And there weren't any sisters teaching, so they were taught by lay people. And I guess he was very unhappy. So he said to me, "Why don't you go out and teach your nurse?" But he didn't sign his name. That always angers me because
11: I wanted to write and say there are five of us. There were only five of us at the time, see? Now, where would I put five nuns? Teaching school? Wonderful. But would we make a dent in the need? Would I make a dent if I was a social worker? He's talking to the five of us now. All of these vocations are wonderful and needed. But if I would have told him or had the opportunity to say that my sisters are before the Blessed Sacrament, I will be with you until the end of time. That's what he said. If I were able to tell him that my life, whatever sacrifices I'm able to make, reach every person in the world. If I get up and pray at 2 o'clock in the morning or 3 or 4, and you're all asleep, and I pray for the sick and the dying, and those who are in accidents and not ready to die, those that are drunk on the highway and death is around the corner and they won't even have a chance to say, oh God, I'm sorry. For the blessings of the world on the every man, woman, and child. And thanking God for those who never, never once have thanked him. For praying for the dying and the sick. I pray for myself right here. To pray for priests and religious that may be faithful. To pray for those who do not believe in God and never have. For those who are told there is no God. Is that kind of life useless? I would have liked to have written to that, to him or her. To you and your mother, I would say, it is a great and wondrous vocation. It witnesses to the kingdom that is to come. It witnesses to the need to give one totally to God, to give oneself without any kind of drawing back, with total detachment, by giving and trying to observe the first and the new commandment. That's what religious life is like.
8: And moving on, we've got go before the tribunal. Interesting question from someone dealing with a marriage in a different mm-hmm. state.
9: Yeah, these are common questions, right? And you know, there's something very beautiful when a couple decides we want to be faithful to the Lord. There's going to be some sacrifice involved. We're going to live as brother and sister because of the marriage situation right now, working perhaps to have a declaration of nullity of a first marriage. But there's something beautiful about saying, Lord, you're first. And we're going to trust in your providence that if it's in accord with your will, that eventually we can have the sacramental union and to receive the sacraments in that way.
8: Right, and absolutely in the idea of spiritual communion, the idea mm-hmm. that one can still go to Mass all the time, every day, or, you know, if you need that more sustenance in your life, that's something Mother encourages.
9: Yeah, there's always benefits to attending the Mass. Ideally, of course, to receive the Holy Eucharist, but even apart from that, to hear God's word, to make a spiritual communion. The Lord is present. Mm-hmm. And wherever he's present, something's happening, and it's happening within us. So he's going to open the doors, and it's just that perseverance, that trust, that patience, and that confidence in the Lord.
8: And so much of having things change is not only having the door open, but being prepared to walk through it when it does open. So let's see what Mother had to say about going before the tribunal.
11: We have another call. Hello?
12: Hello.
11: Where are you from?
12: I'm from Florida, Mother Angelica. My name is Mario Claudio.
11: And what is your question?
12: Well, I'm one of those retirees that you just was talking about. and my wife is so my wife has been so compassionate to allow me to hang around the house so long. And we've been married for 39 years. I'm Italian and she's Irish. So you can imagine what's going on.
11: Yeah.
12: But I was raised a Catholic, Mother, and I've received my communion and confirmation so far back I don't want to admit it because I'm 66 years old. And my wife, as compassionate as she is, she would love me to go back to the Catholic Church again, but since she was divorced once, I won't be able to go back and receive communion or anything. And I wanted you to maybe pray for us and give us a little information, as much as you can, on how we should go about doing it. Because I really have, I'm a Catholic in my heart and always will be.
11: And I'm glad to hear that. And I know our dear Lord wants you to come back with greater desire than even you have. I don't know the circumstances of your wife's divorce, and I think you need to go to a good priest who is at the tribunal, the diocesan tribunal, and find out. There are many circumstances in maybe her life or her previous married life that might allow you to go to communion. I don't know those, but that would be my first step. The second step would be, please go to Mass. Go to Mass. Now, if you're 66 years old and you've been married, how long you say you've been married? 39 years. I have to watch how you say the next thing, no? You could begin to live as brother and sister and both go back to Mass and both go back to confession and both go back to communion. Hey, you're 66, you know? You've been married 39 years. Seems to me it's time to make a sacrifice. You wanted the truth, so there it is. I think you need to be, I'll make a bet. That your life will be so enhanced, so fulfilled, if you can do that. The grace will be unbelievable. But I think we live in very, very serious times. I think things will happen like that. And I'm not doom and gloom. Even nature is beginning to rebel against the sin that is upon it. There's floods where there were never floods, hurricanes and tornadoes everywhere, and earthquakes. Places in Mexico and lower part of the southern part of California haven't had rain in 4 years. There's all kinds of signs that we don't want to hear, we don't want to see. We don't want to see the signs. I think you would rejoice the heart of Jesus. I know some of you will say to me, oh, you don't know what you're talking about. Yeah, I do. We're talking about eternal salvation, and any sacrifice in this world is worth it. You think about it, will you? I would try the first. I would go to Mass every day, and our dear Lord will be so pleased with your longing to receive him in community, in your heart, rather. So, in the meantime, I'm very happy that you live happily together for all these years. That alone should give you the courage to do what I just suggested.
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13: Prayer doesn't have to be anything rigid or formal. 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
8: And the calls are being answered by Mother Angelica as we continue. I'm Doug Heck here with Father Joseph Mary Wolf. Our next topic, Father, is joy in the heart from suffering and pain, and a prayer for an employee, something that you would have experienced, Mother, many times, praying for her employees as her family, right?
9: Yes, and even meeting people that said they received favors, you know, when Mother had prayed for them at a particular time, because the Lord does that, you know, sometimes He does touch hearts and bring healing in particular ways. You know, this caller talks about loving EWTN because it keeps me alive. And what I thought about is, you know, you can go through the channels, and a lot of them just kind of seem to actually suck the life out of you.
8: Good point.
9: Because
8: right.
9: There's temptation, there's, you know, propaganda of one sort or another. But the network is there to bring the gospel truth and the beauty of what God's plan is. And that brings us life and joy.
8: Absolutely. Well, it's the seamy side of the street, it seems, what you get all the time, and the worst aspects of people, and all of these, like you said, horror shows. And Mother always used to say, you know, be careful what you put in your mind or what you see, because you can't unsee it. So you need to be very, very careful. And that's why, you know, watching EWTN, or a lot of people, as we know, Father, who leave EWTN on as like Catholic wallpaper on their television set, because they can trust it.
9: Yeah, and there's prayers going on. You're joined with people throughout the world and praying for the world, so much needed today. So what a gift this is of God's mercy today.
8: Especially when talking about the homebound and those, and especially during the COVID period, but throughout. Mother was ahead of her time in having something that was reaching the homebound and those people who are ill or terminally ill and suffering, many times alone, but not always alone, because they had this channel and they had the Mass. Let's see what Mother has to say about suffering and pain.
11: We have another call. Hello?
15: Hello, hi.
11: Hi.
15: Good evening, Mother Angelica.
11: Where are you from?
15: I'm calling from Bloomfield, New Jersey.
11: Ah, and what is your gift?
15: My gift to the Lord is the joy in my heart when I carry my pains. I'm suffering from severe rheumatoid arthritis.
11: Oh, yeah.
15: And I'm permanently handicapped.
11: Yeah.
15: And I am housebound. I stay home all the time, except on Friday night when my husband brings me to church, and on Sunday when my husband brings me to church. My mother, who's 79 years old, takes care of me. And my gift to Jesus is the joy in bearing all these pains, because I know He loves me so much. And Mother Angelica, I love you.
11: Thank you.
15: I love EWTN. I love it because it keeps me alive. My heart is so full of joy this Christmas.
11: Yes, that's one of the things EWTN tries to do. Those that are homebound and suffering terminal diseases, the whole purpose is to bring Jesus to you and make you understand how much you are loved. See, when we look at Jesus on the cross, we have to know how much the Father loved Him and how much He loved the Father by saying yes. The yes of Jesus and the yes of Mary were painful. And sometimes our yes to God is also painful, and that's okay. And so I thank God also for your joy in suffering. It is such a witness. I thank God for your husband too, who takes such good care of you and your mother. God has really been good to you. Lord, we're going to unite our prayers for all those who are homebound and sick, the blind, those with cerebral palsy, muscular dystrophy, those who have any kind of terminal diseases. And those of you listening to me in a hospital room tonight, know that you're very, very special. We need to know that God loves us. We're going to say a prayer for one of the wives of one of our own employees who's prayed to death that she's going to have a miscarriage. And we're going to ask our Lord for all of you women out there who want children and want to bear children, that you have a very blessed pregnancy. So we're going to unite our prayers with your prayers and ask our dear Lord to bless you
6: bring to life, that you may have a beautiful child one day. Lord Jesus, we pray and bless you. We live in a mixed up world, Lord. There are many women who have children and they abort them. And we have so many, Lord, who want children and they have such a difficult time. We ask you to bless these women, Lord. Bless them all. And those who have had miscarriages, Lord, we just ask that they know and understand they did bear a child. That child is there and that child is in heaven. And that child has seen God, even though their mother's eyes have never been laid upon them. But they are children. And they're your children. So, Lord, we ask that this mystery be accepted by all those who have lost their children, that they know they do have someone that belongs to them in the kingdom. Do we ask, Lord, that she may have peace of heart, and all of you who are afraid may have that peace that comes from total giving of our will to God's will.
8: And wrapping things up on a more positive note, someone who's thankful for getting married, Father.
9: You know, and gratitude is the song of heaven. And so what a time to just thank God for entering into human history. And this is a beautiful little story of how now this man has found that he's blessed by his new wife and is thankful to Jesus for that gift.
8: Right, and that's such an important thing for people to realize today, because marriage is really under such a great attack, literally.
9: Yeah, and to see it for what it really is, it's a call to holiness. You're to help each other to heaven and to eternal life, to have a companion. And you assist each other, you grow, you know, through patience and purification.
8: Whether you like it or not.
9: But it's all for your good. And the couples that stick it out and hang in there through the tough times are the happiest couples, really, when they have the Lord.
8: Right, and you get really that idea of self-donation and self-sacrifice that comes in when anytime you have a marriage or a kind of relationship like that on a regular basis. So let's see what Mother has to say about this couple, or this gentleman who called in, actually, who was very thankful for getting married.
6: We have a call. Hello?
16: Hello, Mother.
6: Hi. Where are you from?
16: I'm calling from Detroit, Michigan.
6: And what is your gift to the Lord?
16: Well, Mother, thanks to our Lord, I'm in a beautiful relationship now with a wonderful lady. And my gift to Jesus this Christmas is not only myself, but it's going to be this marriage that I'm getting into with her. Because I believe that he, for some reason, he bought her into my life. And I thank him every day for it. And we're going to midnight mass at her parents' parish. And I intend to write out a little thank you note and put it in the creche after Mass.
6: Wonderful. Keep your eyes on the Lord. See, that's a nice gift to Jesus. Say, Jesus, this coming year, I thank you for the gift you have given me. And in every part of my life, I want to thank you. Whether it's pain or sorrow or joy, or disappointment, I want to thank you, Lord. That's a wonderful gift to give to Jesus. I want to give you myself, Lord, by being a perfect Christian and not being ashamed to talk about you to everyone and anyone.
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1: The month of September is devoted to Our Lady of Sorrows. 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

0: Welcome to The Catholic Sphere. Each week we have a different host and a different focus as we tackle topics important to Catholics around the globe. I'm your host this week, Debbie Cowden. Today's episode is filled with wisdom on how adults can truly connect with teens in order to pass on the Catholic faith. Joining me today via Skype is my panel of experts, Kristalina Everett, Justin Fatica, and Caroline Perkins, all beloved members of the EWTN family, all who have dedicated their lives to helping young people respond to their call to holiness in a real way. Thank you for being here today. Kristalina, you have been in ministry for over 25 years with both the Chastity Project, which you co-founded with your husband, Jason, and Women Made New, which you founded and run. So tell us, why is there such an urgency in reaching teens in particular, especially in this day and age?
1: Well, everybody knows and sees that we are in a spiritual battle right now. And the devil is not hiding his face anymore. He's rearing his ugly head out open and in the light. And we have to teach our teens how to combat what is coming against them, and also just the lies that are being shoved practically down their throat. And when I look back when I was a teen, I didn't even have to deal with half of the nightmarish things that the teens today deal with. But if I do look at my own situation and the darkness that I was in, and I look back and think, what pierced that darkness? Because my mother tried everything. And it was actually the testimony of this young man who wasn't afraid to live and speak the truth, even though he had past sins and everything that he had done. He wasn't ashamed of himself. And I could just see that in him. And I didn't want to be ashamed of myself anymore. And a lot of these teens living this lifestyle and embracing the culture, they do it and they're unsatisfied. And they don't want to be there anymore is what I'm finding. Hands down, every teen, every age, if they have made past mistakes, they regret it and they wish they didn't, and they want to come back. But we as parents and youth ministers, or however you're there for those teens, need to welcome them back with love, with truth, with honesty, and not shy away from the truths and the teachings of the church, because they are hungry for it. And our teens right now are hungry for love and truth.
0: Amen. And we tend to give teenagers a bad rap or give them a hard time about the conflicts between adults and teenagers just butting heads, and they want to do their own thing. But there's really a beautiful opportunity for adults to connect with them and to help them, because teenagers are still essentially children. They still have so much more to grow in and so much more to develop in. So it's important for us to always, like you said, be loving, be kind, and show them the truth and the beauty and the goodness of the faith, but in charity as well. And now, Justin, you're the mastermind behind Hard as Nails Ministries and the Your Amazing Movement, which I love and which we'll talk about a little bit later in the show. But what prompted you to start Hard as Nails over 20 years ago? How are you connecting with teens? And what has been the result?
2: Well, first of all, I don't know if I'm some mastermind or something, but I appreciate the encouragement. You know, I really appreciate
0: it. Debbie.
2: I appreciate being on with all these ladies. Holy cow. I mean, I'm glad they're having me here with the lady. I'm excited to be here today. But I can tell you that Hard as Nails was started because I don't deserve the gift of love from Jesus Christ. Everybody does. When I was 17 years old, Christ came into my life. He loved me. He believed in me. He died for me. He cared about every moment of my life, so much so that when I got older, Rocky Balboa was like my hero before I met Christ. And I ended up speaking at one of his daughter's school, and his daughter got Rocky Balboa to send me a Bible signed by Sylvester Stallone. And I say that because God cares about everything.

0: truth of the faith, that you are loved and that God has a purpose for your life. And even though, you know, we don't deserve all of the beautiful gifts that we've received, that we are loved unconditionally by God. And those truths of the faith are so important to communicate to young people. And Caroline, as the brand content editor for Church Pop, which is a service of EWTN News, your job is to showcase the truth, beauty, and goodness of the Catholic faith in the digital world. And you do this in a way that's really, really attractive, especially for the younger audience. So tell us about Church Pop's mission and what's been working well for reaching young people.
1: So Church Pop is a service under EWTN, and it strives to be a light in a dark place. As Kristalina was saying, teens these days are dealing with so much, and we want to meet them where they're at and where they are, and that is social media. So Church Pop tries to cover all of the, you know, trendy content and popular messages that the secular world is giving, and putting a twist on that, a Catholic twist. And to show kids, as we said, teens, that it is okay to have questions, it's okay to question your faith, and that you don't have to be punished for questioning. All of us are constantly learning, and that's what Church Pop is trying to do. It's trying to teach kids. And once you have that armor of knowing what I believe is true, what I believe is correct, what I believe is what other people need to hear, you give them that confidence to go out into the world and be battle ready, to take their knowledge from our articles or our infographics and to take it one step beyond and share it with their friends. A lot of kids focus on their relationships with their friends during this time in their lives. And so infiltrating that is so, so important.
0: And it's beautiful the way that you make all of those infographics, because for the 2,000 years of our church's history, there's a lot there. There's more than any of us could ever dive into in a lifetime. So sometimes that means that we have to go back to basics and start with those simple truths of the faith and start with the things that are really attractive. And I can't wait to talk later about some saints that you can call on to help young people. But another important element of spreading the faith is through storytelling. And Kristalina, a huge part of the Chastity Project and Women Made New is your own story of reversion and healing. And that storytelling element and the ability to be appropriately vulnerable is a really impactful method of relating to teens. So what does that look like? And how can that translate to parents and youth ministers and other adults who are serving young people?
2: You know, I think you said the term appropriately vulnerable, and there are certain ways to convey the message of things that have happened in your own past, if you're a parent or that youth minister out there. But the teens know when you are being honest with them, when you're being straightforward with them, and they appreciate that, right? And they want that. They want the truth. But I think that there's so many parents out there right now actually hurting their own children out of lack of their own confidence and their ability to convey certain messages, especially about sexuality, because of their own wounds of their past, that they really can't embrace the things that they need to do to protect their children. And I'm telling you, if you don't convey these messages to your children and prepare them starting at the age of before they even go into puberty and walking them through that walk, which is difficult and hard. And that is a ground where the devil will definitely come in, because they don't know who they are. Their bodies are going through so much, all of these changes, and they're completely vulnerable at that stage in their life. If their parents aren't walking them through that, the devil will definitely come in and fill the gaps and the void of what is happening to them in different ways, with the messages of the world, with their teachers, with their friends, with the internet, that their parents have to stand guard at that gate, but keep walking. This isn't just one big talk that they have with their teens and, oh, I'm done. No, these are constantly little talks that you have until they leave your household. This doesn't end. You know, it's a constant nurturing and feeding their spirit, their mind, their emotion with the truth, and to saturate them with everything good and godly and holy that they can, and fill them up, because the world is saturating them with filth. But the parents and even youth ministers have got to get over their own insecurities and able to prepare and protect the teens and their innocence that they still have.
0: Amen. And can you speak to the importance of adults like the parents and youth ministers being well formed and strong in their own faith so that they can be able to transmit it to teenagers?
2: You know, The honest answer to that is a lot of people just aren't formed, you know, and we need to

0: stop being lazy in our faith and wake up a little bit and realize what's happening in our times right now. And we need to pull out the catechism. Go back to the ABCs. Just start from there. There is no shame in going back and God just healing certain parts of you or teaching you certain truths that you maybe need to embrace that you didn't in the past. But above all, if you don't know something and a teen comes to you with a question, be honest about it. They'll respect you for it. Go say, I don't know the answer, but I'm going to find that out for you. And you follow through. You go find that answer. You go back. You talk to them and they'll come back to you because they know you're going to be honest and you will give them the truth. Even if you don't know it, you'll find it out for them and that you will be a reliable source in their life.
1: That's right. And of course, when you keep your dial on EWTN or when you're watching EWTN.com, we have so much information on our website, on TV, by listening to the radio and our publishing titles that you can learn about the Catholic faith, because that's one of the reasons Mother Angelica founded EWTN, to help form you in your faith so that you can go out and spread the gospel as well. And Justin, you've seen the impact of being real and relatable with young people, especially when it comes to that universal reality of suffering, which I really want to dive into. So with Hard as Nails and with the basketball team that you coach, you've made a huge difference in teens, especially young men, by being able to relate to them. So please tell us about that.
2: Yeah, so during COVID, I kind of got, I was out of a job because I couldn't speak. I've spoken to hundreds of schools. I've done over 1,500 live events in my lifetime. And I was like, what am I going to do? And my son wanted to continue to play basketball, so I decided to coach his team. Well, all of a sudden, these kids start sharing their lives with me, sharing about how their mom, is addicted. How about how their dad is struggling with wanting to give up on life? It was just like an event. I was just caring for him while my son was witnessing this. And so one of producers in Los Angeles reached out to me, said, hey, what have you been up to, Fatiga? And I go, I don't know. I've just been coaching basketball because I can't really do events. She was like, what? Are you filming this? I go, no, I'm not filming. She goes, okay, well, start filming this because we're going to use this to transform, the country, to let them know whether you're black, you're white, you're green, you're blue, no matter what, you need the love of Christ. You need hope. You need strength. And they're doing a 6-part docuseries on my basketball team because of the impact. One of my players, he actually, his dad just this year gave up on life. Told him at Denny's, went to Denny's, says, today's my last day. My last day on this earth. You're grown. You're 16. You're going to make it through life. And he comes home from school and his dad's laying there dead. This is a reality we're facing. More people are wanting to give up more than ever. And I love what Caroline's doing with Church Pop, because that's what I've kind of done with basketball. We're taking basketball, making something that is simple, relatable, connected to young people, and saying, okay, you like basketball? Well, let me tell you, here's the message. Just this weekend at a tournament that I was in New York, a kid slammed one of my players out of anger, literally. And all of a sudden, the crowd was quiet. And I said, yep, in America, hurt people, but healed people, help people. We got to start realizing that with Christ, we have an authority. Every person here has an authority from Christ to bring the gospel. I'm doing that through basketball. You can do that through anything.
1: Amen. And many of these teens that you serve are what some would call forgotten or on the margin. So homeless kids, fatherless teens, young men who have really difficult lives, and you don't give up on them, Justin. And each one of them matters so dearly to you. So what difference can a present adult make in the life of a teen?
2: Well, I want to tell you, Debbie, the most important thing a grown man can do is cry with a kid. Shouldn't wait to a funeral to tell the kid that you're sad because he's homeless. You shouldn't be afraid as a grown man to look a kid in the eye and say, you know what? When you got bullied, I got bullied when I was a kid. And you know what? When you got bullied,

0: Well, it hurt, and that's okay. But I can tell you can help you through it. And they're gonna be like, who can help me? Because I need help. We have to be not afraid to be vulnerable as grown men to hug a kid. Of course, two by two, people around like Jesus asked us to do. But to hug them with everything we got. That might be the only hug. I had a kid at an event said, look, I haven't been hugged for 5 years. Thanks. That meant the world to me. We got to be able to be real men of God.
1: And I'm so thankful for your witness, because you're showing that one person loving on a teen and one person paying attention to them and consoling them in their hurts and being present with them makes such a big difference. And not being afraid to tell the truth to them in love. And Caroline, while there might be a temptation for adults to try to oversimplify or water down the gospel in order to appeal to teens, that's not really an effective strategy. And it's not necessary. So in your experience, both through Church Pop and in your own story, how have you seen that the fullness of truth, beauty, and goodness shine through to reach souls and to really impact them?
2: Yeah, we're over that. I feel like we've seen, and Chris Felina mentioned it, we've seen the results of bad catechism. Like, we're living in it. You know, the report that came out a few years ago about many people not believing in the true presence of Christ in the Eucharist. We're over it, and I think we're taking a stand. I know that Church Pop's not the only entity, especially under EWTN, that is taking a stand against that and realizing that these kids, they know when you're dumbing things down, and they're not going to listen to it. And so I think that with Church Pop, what we do is we acknowledge that everybody is learning. And whether you have been a Catholic since the cradle or since the womb, or you are in the process of conversion, there is no harm to, again, open up your catechism, open up the scripture, read why we do what we do, why we believe what we believe. Because then when you are in battle, when someone is questioning your faith, when your children ask you questions, you know the answer. And it's so important to provide that space for kids to come and look where they're at on social media with Church Pop, where they're at, for them to look and say, hey, this is actually really cool. This is why we're doing what we're doing. This is the meaning behind X, Y, and Z. So if they do come to a point like I did, and Chris Felina talked about it, like I did, where I questioned my faith, where I even fell away from the church, they're going to have that soft landing to come back. They're going to say, oh, I remember X, Y, and Z from my childhood or my teen years. I remember how I felt when this happened or that happened, and I'm ready to come back to that.
1: Amen. Amen. And we know that with the Catholic faith, we have the fullness of truth and those undeniable truths. When you see Eucharistic miracles, for example, where even science cannot explain how this happened, like with the miracle of Lanciano or so many of the other Eucharistic miracles, it's undeniable. And when you show that to young people and they're confronted with that reality, it can change hearts, and it does change hearts. And Chris Felina, along the same vein of allowing the truth, beauty, and goodness of the faith to shine through, there are some teachings of the church, particularly related to the life issues and human sexuality, that are tougher selling points for young people, especially the way that things are going nowadays in our culture. So what can adults do to not just combat the lies of the culture for the sake of combating them, but to clearly and lovingly convey those truths of the faith to the individual teen who may be struggling with some of these issues?
3: Educate themselves, first of all, and even above that is to live it out, because we underestimate the power of our own testimony to the world and to these teens, and to convey that honestly through our actions, and they see it and they gravitate towards it, the goodness, the holy, the good, because they're not seeing that on their phones. They're not seeing that in their friends or their environment, but it's something that they want because it's in their build. It's in what God made them to be. So they want it, but we have to show them, first of all, what it looks like. And second of all, put that information in front of them, like I said, lovingly, but go to websites, go to programs like the EWTN app, download it in your phone, be locked and loaded, ready to go when they come to you with questions, or they have a certain saint that they want to look into, or whatever is going on, or even questions about their sexuality or manhood. It's right there for them. them in the EWTN app. A lot of different shows, a lot of different just information, and like chastityproject.com. All of these things are tools and means that you can help strengthen

0: in yourself in the battle. But if you're not strong, you're not healed, you have all of these insecurities, you are not going to help anybody else. So you really need to take some self-reflection as an adult. If you're wanting to help a teen and you're struggling, you're not wondering why, well, you need to take some self-reflection and maybe take a spiritual inventory of where you're at. When's the last time you went to confession? Because if you're not armed up in the spiritual weapons of God, you can't go out on the battlefield and help those little soldiers of God as well. So make sure you are right with God in all aspects of your life and able to go help others.
1: Amen. And we see the good fruits when adults are well equipped to be able to do that, like Justin. And as I mentioned before, in addition to Hard as Nails, Justin, you have a movement that centers around a seemingly simple phrase, you're amazing. But what does that really mean at its core? And why is it so important to let teens know that they're amazing?
2: Yeah, it is a movement. I mean, we have cars, we have vehicles, they're everywhere. And we really are about like impacting people. And right now, especially fatherhood, motherhood, being a sister, being a brother, knowing that Jesus Christ didn't die for no reason. He died for us as we are sons and daughters of a king who have been claimed at a price. We have to be on that mission to let everybody know they're amazing because of who they are, not what they do. I think a lot of times with young people, we want to tell them to do this and do this and do this. But the key is to be a witness and helping them to understand who they are. Hey, are you the best son you can be? Oh, man, my dad's going through a lot, coach. Man, I don't know what to do with him. I go, well, how can you be a great son? And then in that experience of fatherhood and sonship, they experience that they're not enough. And then you go, well, why aren't you enough? Like I'm working with one of my kids right now who his dad, like I shared, ended his life. And I say, look, you aren't enough. The only way you're enough is through a relationship with God the Father. For you have a God who's your Father, who loves you very much. Now this your amazing message goes everywhere, everywhere. You can look some of the eyes and mean it sincerely and they'll go, how do you know I'm amazing at the grocery store? I say, are you a friend? And they're like, yeah. I go, well, guess what? Your friend's counting on you. See, what I do is I train people in pre-evangelization, human formation. That's our training with our missionaries, with our staff, with everywhere I go when I go in and give talks. I want to train the world to say, how are you going to connect with this person so they can understand that their baptismal calling is a gift? So I love it. I mean, I didn't expect it, but one day, I believe when you say you're amazing, they're going, oh, he's Catholic. He's Catholic. When someone says, you're amazing, I'm like, oh, he's Catholic. Because that's what Dominic did. Saint Dominic transformed the whole culture through his humanity, not just through, you got to do this. You got to do that. So my goal is when you go, if you go, you're amazing, I'm like, oh, man, there's the Catholics again. They're excited. So I'm pumped.
1: Well, I'm pumped too. And it is such a simple message, but if you want to be able to reach teenagers, you've got to be able to cut down that or tear down that wall where they feel like there's that pressure, that gnawing of like, oh yeah, this old man, Justin Fatica, is just going to give me a hard time and tell me all the things that I'm doing wrong and tell me what's wrong with my free throws. But that's not the case at all, because Justin Fatica is here to love on you and to tell you that you're amazing and that God has a purpose for you, but you don't leave them there, that you then take them to the next level. And that's what's so important, the way that you follow through and you truly walk with these teens who need it so badly. And it makes such a huge difference. And Caroline, one of my favorite features of what you're doing with Church Pop is spotlighting the saints, especially on Church Pop's Instagram. So who are some saints that young people, especially teenagers, can look to for encouragement and as models of holiness?
3: As Justin mentioned, St. Dominic's a great one. We have so many, we are so blessed as Catholics to have so many saints that there it's literally impossible for a teen or an adult to not find one that resonates with them, read about their lives. And two, that I always spotlight when people ask about a saint that would be particularly relatable for teenagers or young people, Blessed Carlo Acutis and Blessed Pier Giorgio Frassati, two amazing saints lived in different time periods, but relatable, especially Blessed Carlo. I am sure you've heard about him. He's relatively new. He focused on truth, beauty, and the realness of our Catholic faith, but he did it in a way that church pop doesn't. He did it in a way that was accessible to teenagers. One thing that he focused particularly on was Eucharistic miracles, and he created a website for people to go to when they're questioning whether it's the true presence of the Eucharist, or just to go to learn more about our beautiful faith. So he has that. He had that resource for other people, and he made it his life mission to bring others to heaven with him. And that's something that's really unique about the saints, that they knew that they were doing God's will. They knew that they had a goal. They knew that they were called to be saints and called to heaven. But they didn't stop there. They said, I'm not going alone. I'm bringing my friends with me. And that's what we need to instill in our young people. We need to have them say, I want to be a saint. I want to be a faithful Catholic in my life. But I want to bring others with me. And that attitude of, it's not just me, it's not just all about me, that attitude is key, and it's what our culture is truly missing. Blessed Pier Giorgio Frassati, he used the wilderness to lead others to the rosary. He would go on these amazing hikes, and of course he lived in an amazing area. He'd go on these incredible hikes, and he'd bring his friends, and he'd say, hey, let's pray the rosary while we're walking. And he didn't care if his friends maybe said, that's weird, I'm not going to do that. He did it anyway. And he led others to Christ just through his life and through his example. And those are just two of many saints that that young people can look to. But showing young people that there were other kids that dealt with ridicule, with temptation, showing them that, hey, they understand that. Ask for their intercession.
1: Amen. Amen. And if there's any doubt in your mind about whether or not teens can attain holiness, just look to Blessed Carlo Acutis, Blessed Pier Giorgio Frassati, and the many young people in our Catholic Church who have been elevated to the level of sainthood and who are models even for us adults. Well, that's all the time that we have for today. And remember, you can watch even more episodes on our streaming platform. It's ewtn.com/on-demand. Kristalina, Justin, Caroline, thank you so much for being here today and for sharing your wisdom. And thank you for joining too. We'll see you again next week right here on the Catholic Sphere.

0: This is Father Lawrence Liu. 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
4: Hello once again, friends. I'm Father Wade Menezes. Welcome to another segment of The Crux of the Matter. Works of mercy are those charitable actions by which we come to the aid of our neighbors in both their bodily and spiritual needs. And while such actions are surely many, the Church's traditional listing includes 14 very important ones. 7 for the body, called the corporal works of mercy after the Latin word corpus, which means body, and 7 for the soul, called the spiritual works of mercy. It's precisely because the human person is a body-soul composite that the 14 works of mercy are so important in the life of the Christian who is ready to aid his fellow man. As human persons, we not only have bodies, we are bodies. And we not only have souls, we are souls. And both the corporal and spiritual aspects of man need to be both nourished and maintained. Deeply rooted

0: In sacred scripture, the corporal works of mercy are to feed the hungry, give drink to the thirsty, clothe the naked, visit the imprisoned, shelter the homeless, visit the sick, and bury the dead. The spiritual works of mercy are to admonish the sinner, instruct the ignorant, counsel the doubtful, comfort the sorrowful, bear wrongs patiently, forgive all injuries, and to pray for the living and the dead. One more important point. We all know that the liturgical season of Lent is about increased prayer, fasting, and almsgiving. The seven corporal works of mercy especially serve as a wonderful guide to almsgiving, whether as an act of penance or as an act of fraternal charity. St. Gregory the Great says that when we attend to the needs of those in want, we give them what is theirs, not ours. More than performing works of mercy, we are paying a debt of justice. And that's the crux of the matter. God bless you.
1: 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The Fathers of Mercy Hour is next on EWTN Catholic Radio for the Philippines.
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3: He is the founding member of the Franciscan Friars of the Renewal, a teacher, retreat leader, and spiritual director. Father Andrew Apostoli is next on EWTN, Catholic Radio for the Philippines.
4: Whether we will spend eternity with God or without Him, in happiness or in misery, in heaven or in hell, is going to depend on the moral choices that we make here and now in this life.
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5: EWTN Radio presents the Fathers of Mercy Hour. These are parish missions and retreat talks given by the Fathers of Mercy based in Auburn, Kentucky. Founded in 1808, the Congregation of the Fathers of Mercy is widely known in the United States, Canada, and Australia for their powerful preaching and teaching. Today's program is from the series, Thirst for Truth, Battle for Souls. Here now is Father Wade Menezes.
0: Well, good evening, friends, and we thank you for coming out this evening for the second conference of our sixth conference EWTN Parish Mission Series titled Thirst for Truth, Battle for Souls. And even our viewers watching EWTN right now on their television sets or computers, we invite them as well into this beautiful parish church of St. Patrick in Kokomo, Indiana. And we certainly thank the priests and the parishioners of St. Patrick's Parish here in Kokomo, Indiana, for inviting in the Fathers of Mercy to conduct this parish mission on such an important topic. Again, the thirst for truth, the battle for souls. Our second conference this evening is titled, By Which We Wound or Sever Our Relationship with God, The Very Nature of Sin and Its Consequences. By which we wound or sever, those are references, of course, to both venial and mortal sin. Venial sin wounds the soul. Okay. Mortal sin severs it in regards to its spiritual and supernatural relationship with God, where supernatural charity is concerned. By which we wound or sever our relationship with God, the very nature of sin and its consequences. Father Bill Casey's first talk last evening was titled Peace of Soul in the Divine Mercy. Now, if you plan to retain, that is, keep, that peace of soul in the divine mercy of our Lord and Savior Jesus Christ, which is so intimately tied to the love of the Blessed Trinity for us, you better understand the way in which we can wound or sever, that is, venially or mortally, our relationship with God where supernatural charity is concerned, so that you can precisely keep yourself away from doing so, so that you can retain, you can keep that peace of soul in divine mercy. Philippians chapter

chapter 2 says, "Work with anxious concern to achieve your salvation." Quote, end quote. I always thought that would make a great bumper sticker. Work with anxious concern to achieve your salvation. In other words, diligent concern, huh? As opposed to slothful concern about your salvation. It continues, "For it is God who, in his goodwill toward you, begets in you any measure of desire or achievement. Therefore, in everything you do, act without grumbling or arguing. Prove yourselves innocent and straightforward, children of God, beyond reproach." St. Pacian, Bishop of Barcelona, Spain, from the 4th century, says, "Death is acquired by sin, but avoided by right living. Life is lost through sin and is preserved through good living." I love reading the Church Fathers because they give us volumes of doctrine on a particular topic and quite often a very short, pithy little sentence. It's really a gift they have. Again, St. Pacian, the Bishop of Barcelona, Spain, from the 4th century, "Death is acquired by sin, but avoided by right living. Life is lost through sin and preserved through good living." St. Ignatius of Antioch, early church bishop and martyr, one of the more popular ones, in a letter to St. Polycarp, who knew the Apostle John, says this, "Read the signs of the times. Read the signs of the times." So, let's read some of them now, shall we? Some modern-day signs of the culture of death. Genocide. Dictators deliberately murdering millions of civilians, often by forced starvation. Terrorism. The attacking of hundreds and even thousands of innocent lives unprovoked. Suicide attacks. Persons willingly ending their lives by purposely taking the lives of others in the most violent of ways. The increase and spread of nuclear weapons. Pornography growing into a multi-billion dollar industry across the globe, leading to such things as human trafficking and promoting the slave and sex trades, especially of women and children. Internet crime, increasing to include identity theft, computer hacking, embezzlement, and fraud on a huge scale, all of which have greed, one of the seven capital sins, as their root source, and which often target retired persons and the elderly as their victims. Now that's a more global view, of some modern-day signs of the culture of death. How about within the church? Our one holy Catholic and apostolic faith, speaking at least for America, listen to some of these statistics. These statistics which show that the modern day culture of death has entered the church, not to blame the church. She's indefectibly holy. She has a divine founder, her bridegroom, Jesus Christ, the second person of the all-blessed, all-holy, and adored Trinity. But her members can fall. And it's through the fallen sinfulness of her members that I share these very sad statistics with you now, my friends. Only 23% of Catholics go to Mass regularly. Only 30% of Catholics believe in the doctrine of the real presence of Christ in the Eucharist. 48% think that premarital sex is not wrong at all, and only 21% believe it is always wrong. 33% of Catholics say homosexual acts are not wrong at all. 57% believe birth control or contraception in some form should be available to teenagers even if their parents do not approve of it. 70% of Catholics favor euthanasia. Only 18% agree with the Church's teaching that abortion is, quote, always wrong, an intrinsic evil. And 31%, in fact, are actively pro-abortion.
Up to 70% of Catholics advocate a cafeteria Catholic form of Catholicism, called such because they can pick and choose off the hot trays of faith what they wish to take and eat and consume in regards to the church's teachings and disregard the rest. Well, I don't call that a hot tray of faith. I call that a very cold tray of faith. And coldness is where death resides. And these examples are part and parcel with the culture of death. And most Catholics cannot articulate clearly, nor can they defend the major tenets of their one holy Catholic and apostolic faith, the four marks of the church that we profess belief in every Sunday when we recite together the Nicene Creed at Mass, which comes to us from the Council of Nicaea, 325 AD, and which proposes to us some 40 truths of our Catholic faith. Following the reading of some of these modern-day signs of the culture of death on a more global scale, and following the reading of these very sad statistics of the church, at least in America, we need to now read what 1 Timothy 4 tells us. Quote, "The Spirit distinctly says that in latter times some will turn away from the faith and will heed deceitful spirits and things taught by demons through plausible liars, men with seared consciences." Take that scripture quote to meditation next time you go visit the Blessed Sacrament. Amen? The Spirit distinctly says that in latter times some will turn away from the faith and will heed deceitful spirits and things taught by demons through plausible liars, men with seared consciences. It's no doubt, my dear friends, that the effects of the clergy sex abuse scandal even have helped foster these sad statistics of the church in America. The effects of the clergy sex abuse scandal need to be talked about because that's how you help heal a wound. You clean the yellow pus out and you apply an ointment like iodine or a salve. And you give it natural sunlight to heal. So this needs to be said. Six major effects of the clergy sex abuse scandal, which has rocked the church in this nation and in other parts of the world. Number one, scandal can destroy the faith of already weak souls. Souls that are already weak, scandal can destroy their faith, because they don't have a solid faith foundation to begin with. So it is then, number two, that scandal can cause the very loss of souls for eternity. That is to say, if the weak soul is led to despair. Father Bill talked about the two extremes in his talk last night, his opening talk. The two extremes concerning God's mercy, presumption on his mercy and despair of his mercy. Number three, scandal destroys the image of the church in general and of the priesthood and of priests in particular. Number four, scandal makes the work of the new evangelization called for by Pope John Paul II very, very difficult and in many cases simply impossible. Number five, scandal undermines the moral authority of the church. Why believe the teachings of the faith when she has a corrupt clergy? The very teachers of the faith. And number six, scandal is like a neutron bomb. You know what the neutron bomb is? You know what its effects are? It leaves everything standing and perfectly intact. Beautiful, in fact. But with deadly contamination, both inside and out, even death. And these effects of the clergy sex abuse scandal need to be talked about to heal victims, and to heal perpetrators who might be led to despair because of their past actions. The mercy of God can wipe out any sin, and the

The mercy of God can lead anyone to truly, truly forgive. If you don't think that, then you don't think like Jesus Christ Himself, who came and died for us to save us from every sin. During a retreat for priests some 20 years ago, then Cardinal Joseph Ratzinger said this, quote, "We are not allowed neutrality when faced with the question of God. We can only say yes or no to God." End quote. How easily did the future Pope Benedict XVI, my friends, identify not only the most fundamental question for each person, but also the most fundamental question for each culture and society? Yes or no for God? I look at it this way. The yes for God is the white on the right. You're right, looking at me. The no is the black on the left. And there's all this gray in between. But I'm noticing something that's happening. As the culture of death advances, people are being forced, in a good way, forced to choose definitively for or against God. That is the yes or the no that Pope Benedict is referring to here. So what's happening is, as the culture goes on with its culture of death, the black and the white, that is the no and the yes to God, on the left and the right respectively, are getting larger and larger and larger. And all the gray that was in between is getting smaller and smaller and smaller. Because the gray was where most people were at. But because this is happening, the black on the left, the no to God, is growing, and the white, the yes to God, on the right is growing, the gray is getting smaller and smaller and smaller. And pretty soon, my dear friends, the gray, mark my words, because Scripture tells us this will happen. One day the gray will be so small, it will not even be the thickness of a single human hair. It won't even be that thick. And the very next day, black and white will meet. And there will be no gray whatsoever, period. And that will be the day of the general judgment, of the second coming of our Lord and Savior, Jesus Christ. Do you want to be with the goats on the left, in the black? Or do you want to be with the sheep, the faithful lambs, on the right, in the bright white of eternal life? Or again, in the black of damnation, reprobation. During a retreat for priests, that's why I followed this quote right after I gave you the six effects of the clergy sex abuse scandals. During a retreat for priests some 20 years ago, then Cardinal Joseph Ratzinger said, "We are not allowed neutrality when faced with the question of God. We can only say yes or no to God." In St. Faustina's diary, number 1521, that is to say, paragraph number 1521, our Lord tells her these words, which she records. Quote, "My daughter, do not tire ever of proclaiming my mercy. In this way you will refresh this heart of mine, which burns with a flame of pity for sinners. Tell my priests that the most hardened sinners will repent upon hearing their words when they speak about my unfathomable mercy and about the compassion I have for them in my heart. To priests who proclaim and extol my mercy, I will give wondrous power to their words. I will anoint their words and touch the hearts of those to whom they will speak about my unfathomable mercy." What a gift.

in the mercy of God, his greatest attribute. Why is it his greatest attribute? Well, we know God is love. Scripture makes that clear. We also know that Pope Benedict XVI's first encyclical was titled Deus Caritas Est, God is love. Knowing that, we can say that mercy is who God is, because mercy is love's second name. God is love. Mercy is his greatest attribute, so therefore we can say that mercy is love's second name. This is because God is more interested in our future than in our past, huh? He's more interested in the kind of person we can yet become than in the kind of person we used to be. God indeed takes our sin seriously, no doubt, whether mortal sin or venial sin. He takes our sin seriously because they've offended him. They have either wounded or severed our supernatural relationship with him, because the supernatural charity we have with him as a theological virtue, along with faith and hope, has been wounded by venial sin. Think of an arm peppered with BBs or bullets, wounded, versus mortal sin, which severs that arm, severs that supernatural charity. So God indeed takes our sin seriously, no doubt, whether mortal or venial, but never ever as the last word. God indeed sees our sins for what they are, but at the same time, he knows that there is much more to us individually than those sins, than that sinful past we had. God will help each one of us to grow patiently toward the person he wants us to become, and is willing to do this saving work within us if we only let him enter into our lives. Why? Because he knows he's made us in his image and likeness. He knows he calls us to a life of his sanctifying grace, which makes us actual participators in God's own divine life. And the seven ordinary channels to receive that sanctifying grace are the seven sacraments. And thirdly, he knows he is our God. I'll never forget a few years back, a tornado going through the outskirts of the city of Nashville, Tennessee. And one of the churches of our Protestant brethren ended up literally, not metaphorically, literally, a mangled pile of twisted metal right there next to the Interstate 65, which leads from Kentucky into Tennessee. And the day after that tornado, I had a flight for a parish mission. It was an afternoon flight, but the day after the tornado. And those Protestant brethren of ours had made very, very quickly a very large vinyl banner. It must have been 25 to 30 feet long and at least 6 to 8 feet high, if not taller. One of those long vinyl banners that has the brass grommets that you tie rope to and pull nice and taut. And they had pulled it taut on both ends to various pieces of mangled metal in the pile that was their church. And what did that banner say? He is still God. He is still God. What a gift of faith those people had after such a tragedy of losing their church. Again, mercy is who God is. It is love's second name. God is more interested in our future than in our past. He's more interested in the kind of person we can yet become than in the kind of person we used to be. God indeed takes our sins seriously, no doubt, but never, ever, ever as the last word. Why? Because he knows he's made us in his image and likeness, as the book of Genesis tells us, the first book of the Bible. We know that he calls us to a life of his sanctifying grace, ordinarily through the seven sacraments, and which makes us actual participators in God's own divine life,
Trinitarian, communitarian life. The three divine persons in one God in three divine persons, communicating with his people. And thirdly, because he knows he is our God. He will help us to grow patiently toward the person he wants us to become and is willing to do this saving work within us if we only let him enter into our lives. My favorite quote from St. José María Escrivá, the founder of Opus Dei, one of our own contemporaries. He died only in 1975. My favorite quote of his is, God wants to make you a saint right there where you're at. God wants to make you a saint right there where you're at. This is why Blessed Mother Teresa of Calcutta used to say so frequently, bloom where you're planted. Bloom where you're planted. Let God move you. Doctor, farmer, lawyer, itinerant missionary preacher of a religious order, a diocesan priest, single, married, consecrated priest, brother or sister, active nun teaching in the classroom, cloistered nun in the monastery, college student, middle school student, doesn't matter, retired grandparent, working grandparent, widowed parent, God wants to make you a saint right there where you're at. This is the message of his mercy. God desires mercy. God is rich in mercy. Luke 15, he was moved with mercy. Matthew 9, it is mercy I desire and not sacrifice. Ephesians 2, God is rich in mercy. Micah 7, the Old Testament prophet, God delights in showing mercy. Psalm 102, for this is the time of mercy. Psalm 136, his mercy endures forever. Baruch chapter 3, another Old Testament prophet. Hear, O Lord, for you are a God of mercy, and have mercy on us who have sinned against you. Pope John Paul II wrote an encyclical on the subject of mercy titled Divis in Misericordia, Rich in Mercy, on the mercy of God. It was universally promulgated on the first Sunday of Advent in 1980 and was his second encyclical. He must have deemed this subject very important to make it the topic of his second encyclical after coming into office in 1978. I once read this and I thought it was very good, so I include it now in this talk. Here's another one to take to meditation before the Blessed Sacrament. Grace is when God gives us what we don't deserve, but mercy is when God doesn't give us what we do deserve. Condemnation because of sin, either mortal or venial, resultant of the original sin, capital O, capital S, which comes to us through our first parents and their disobedience. Grace is when God gives us what we don't deserve. Mercy is when God doesn't give us what we do deserve. And yet, my friends, there are so many people who miss this important message. So many. And the prophet Jeremiah has a message for them from chapter 13. Of the book of Jeremiah. For those who don't listen to the great message of God's mercy, the prophet Jeremiah tells us, give ear, listen humbly, for the Lord now speaks. Give glory to the Lord your God before it grows dark, before your feet stumble on darkening mountains. Before the light you look for turns to darkness and changes into deep black clouds. Ephesians 5 also answers those people that don't listen to the great message of God's mercy. Ephesians 5 tells us, keep careful watch over your conduct. Do not act like fools. Make most of the present opportunity.
for these are

evil days. Do not continue in your ignorance of faith, but discern the will of the Lord for you. You know what it is. Your vocation, your state in life, that's your ticket to heaven. Psalm 118, this is the day the Lord has made. Let us rejoice and be glad in it. 2 Corinthians 6, now is the acceptable time. Now is the day of salvation. Why are we to make the most of the present opportunity, my friends? Ephesians 5, why is this the day of salvation? Psalm 118, why is now the acceptable time? 2 Corinthians 6, because of what James 4:14 tells us, very hauntingly, if I can use that word to describe a scripture passage. Because of what James 4:14 tells us, quote, you have no idea what kind of life will be yours tomorrow, end quote. You have no idea what kind of life will be yours tomorrow. And you don't. Your death in a car accident that takes your life. Are you ready for your particular judgment when you die? I'm not talking about the general judgment when our Lord comes his second and final time to judge all the living and all the dead. I'm talking about your particular judgment. How about an accident wherein you don't die, but wherein you're put into rehabilitation for 16 months because of rehabilitation needed for an injury. And because of that 16 months, you're not able to partake in sacred congregational worship inside the church house, inside the building itself. True enough, praise God, the extraordinary minister of Holy Communion is able to take you Holy Communion each Sunday or at least once a week on a weekday. So you're able to receive the Eucharist. Praise God for that. But that having been said, because you're in that same rehabilitation center, you're not able for 16 months to partake of sacred congregational worship. How much do we take for granted on a daily basis? You know, friends, I'm going to tell you something that I do each day. And it's not for my own edification to pat me on the shoulder. I share it with you for one reason, to give glory to God. And it's this. Ever since I was ordained during the great Jubilee year 2000, when I make my morning offering, right after I make my morning offering, which is a practice everyone should do, because that could be your last day. Consecrating yourself to the Sacred Heart of Jesus, to the Immaculate Heart of Mary. That's just one example of a morning offering. At the end of my morning offering, I thank God for 11 things, but recently added a 12th, which I'll add, talk about shortly. But since my ordination during the great Jubilee year 2000, I thank God for 11 things. Things that are so easily taken for granted. I thank God for the 5 senses of sight, smell, taste, touch, and hearing. I thank God for the ability to walk, the ability to talk, the ability to breathe, the ability to move about freely, for overall general health, and the ability to think rationally. And I shared these 11 things recently in a men's retreat that I gave. And we happened to take a break right after the talk wherein I shared this litany of 11 things that I personally thank God for after my morning offering. Things that are so easily taken for granted in one's daily life. And I had one of the men walk up to me, early to mid-40s. He says, Father, what you just shared really moved me. May I suggest a 12th? And I said, certainly, brother, what is it? He says, Father, I'm an anesthesiologist professionally. That's my work. He goes, Father, when people come out of surgery, whatever it was, because they were put out under anesthesia, they often have trouble swallowing as they're waking up.
even if it was a surgery that didn't involve the throat or a

esophagus. It could have been anything, but because they're put under anesthesia, when they are waking up through that process post-surgery, they often have trouble swallowing. He says, Father, I don't care what their surgery was. I don't care if they're young, old, male, or female. Father, they all have that same pitiful look. And it's all I can do to assist them in the ways that we're trained to help.

move about freely, Father Wade. Why is that one of your 12? Why do I include the ability to move about freely? My dear brother or sister in Christ, have you read about the Nazi occupation of Poland? You watch a life on DVD of John Paul II. You watch the History Channel. And you'll know exactly what I'm referring to as an itinerant missionary preacher. The ability to move about freely and preach the Word of God. And each one of us can say that because we're all called to evangelize. You have no idea what kind of life will be yours tomorrow. James 4:14. This is the day of salvation. This is the day of the Lord. Now is the acceptable time. Make the most of the present opportunity. Isaiah 45 says, turn to me and be safe. I love reading that over and over again when I make a visit to the Blessed Sacrament, whether the Blessed Sacrament's exposed or not. Turn to me and be safe. I remember my brother Lane telling me one time, hearing the news, how things change so quickly, so rapidly. My secular college degrees are in journalism and public relations, so I turned and told him that that's how we defined news. News is change. That was one of the official definitions of news that we were taught in college, pursuing a journalism, communications, and PR degree. And my brother Lane responded back to me, yes, but it's dawned on me that something stays constant amidst all the change. Something remains constant. The sanctuary lamp. The real living flame. Symbolic of the true, real, and substantial living presence of Christ in the Eucharist in his body, blood, soul, and divinity. Because it's a true, real, substantial, abiding presence. This is why we have a true living flame, and it remains constant. Amen. Turn to me and be safe. Our God is a God who saves. And what's the devil's message to all of this? To everything I've shared with you up to this very present moment, what's the devil's message? That's his message. There's no need to confess it. You did it years ago. You did it 17 years ago, and you did it only once. You've never done it again. So there's no need to confess it. True enough. Done only once. Never done again. True enough. Done 17 years ago. But it was grave matter what was done. That is to say, it contravened God's moral law, the Ten Commandments. It was done with fullness of knowledge that it was grave matter, and it was done with deliberate consent of your will. Grave matter, fullness of knowledge, and deliberate consent of the will. The three elements that must be present for a mortal sin to be present. Don't listen to the master of deceit, my dear friends. Don't listen to the father of all lies. Don't listen to he whom Scripture tells us is very cunning. Scripture is clear that the devil often pulls souls into sin by first telling them what? The truth. After all, did he not tell Eve? Oh, your mind will be opened if you eat of the fruit of the tree in the middle of the garden. That was a true statement. What he didn't tell her was that it would make her fall from the grace of Almighty God and that of her husband as well. So indeed, Satan, done 17 years ago. Indeed, Satan, done only once.
But Satan, what you're not telling the person is that the three elements were present.

present for a mortal sin. You father of deceit. You liar. 1 Peter chapter 5, stay sober and alert. Your opponent, the devil, is prowling around like a roaring lion looking for someone to devour. Resist him, solid in your faith. I love that quote, how it ends. Stay sober and alert. Your opponent, the devil, is prowling around like a roaring lion looking for someone to devour. Resist him, solid in your faith. James 4, submit to God, resist the devil, and he will take flight. Draw close to God, and he will draw close to you. Be humbled in the sight of the Lord, and he will raise you on high. And Romans 12, detest what is evil, cling to what is good, love one another with the affection of brothers, anticipate each other in showing respect. Do not grow slack, but be fervent in your spirit. He whom you serve is the Lord. Rejoice in hope, be patient under trial, and persevere in prayer. Number 1849 of the Catechism of the Catholic Church gives us the official Roman Catholic Church definition of sin. And here it is. Number 1849 of the Catechism, quote, sin is an offense against reason, truth, and right conscience. It is failure in genuine love for God and neighbor caused by a perverse attachment to certain goods. It wounds the nature of man and injures human solidarity. It has been defined by St. Augustine as, quote, an utterance, a deed, or a desire contrary to the eternal law of God. I love the fact that St. Augustine is quoted in the official paragraph of the Catechism regarding what the Church officially teaches about the definition of sin, because he was a notorious sinner. We know from his confessions that he suffered especially from the vice of lust. And he's one of the 33 doctors of the church. And I like to say Holy Mother Church has a sense of humor because she has named him, as she names all 33 doctors, they're called doctors because they have their own little claim to fame, certain area that they're experts in. Holy Mother Church has named St. Augustine one of the doctors of moral theology. This former lust addict, quoted in the church's definition of sin. Number 1854 of the Catechism tells us, under a heading titled, The Gravity of Sin, Mortal and Venial, sins are rightly evaluated according to their gravity. The distinction between mortal and venial sin, already evident in Scripture, when St. Paul says some sin is deadly and some sin is not deadly, but still sin, became part of the tradition of the church, and it is corroborated by human experience. Mortal sin destroys charity in the heart of man by a grave violation of God's law. It turns man away from God, who is his ultimate end and his beatitude, by preferring an inferior good to him. Venial sin allows charity to subsist in the soul, even though it offends and wounds it. Mortal sin, by attacking the vital principle within us, that is charity, necessitates a new initiative of God's mercy and a conversion of heart, which is normally accomplished within the setting of the sacrament of reconciliation. For a sin to be mortal, three conditions must together be met. Mortal sin is sin whose object is grave matter, and which is also committed with full knowledge and deliberate consent. If any one of those is missing, or any two, or all three of them are missing, you have a venial sin. But if all three are present, and it has to be all three, it is a mortal sin. Effects of mortal sin upon the soul, combing through these quickly for the sake of catechesis, loss of sanctifying grace, loss of the infused theological virtue of charity, loss of the seven gifts of the Holy Spirit, loss of all merit, remorse of conscience, a right to eternal punishment in hell, and a foul disfigurement of the soul as taught by the lives of the saints. The effects of venial sin upon the soul,
difficulty in practicing the virtues, both the moral and the theological virtues, withdrawal of many actual graces, an inclination toward mortal sin, a right to temporal punishment to be carried out on earth or in purgatory. This is why the doctrine of indulgences is so wonderful, because it wipes away all temporal punishment that takes place either on earth or in purgatory. If on earth, it's through primarily embracing your suffering, whatever form that suffering might take. Some loss of beauty of soul, number 5. And number 6, habitual venial sin constricts the 7 gifts of the Holy Spirit from working fully in one's life. That is, wisdom, understanding, counsel, fortitude, knowledge, piety, and fear of the Lord. Oh, you'll have wisdom still. You might still be a teacher at a university, but it's not at a supernatural level in regards to being a gift of the Holy Spirit. The Catechism of the Catholic Church in number 1865 tells us that sin is so strong, if it goes unchecked in a person's life, that it can create a proclivity to itself. Sin causes further sin, in other words, sin induces further sin. Number 1865 tells us sin creates a proclivity to further sin. It engenders vice by repetition of the same acts. This results in perverse inclinations which cloud human conscience and which corrupts the concrete judgment between good and evil. Thus, sin tends to reproduce itself and reinforce itself in a person's life if it goes unchecked. Case in point, let's talk about a young college couple, young man, young woman. What should be chaste courtship in college is very soon enough not chaste courtship in college. It soon enough turns into heavy petting and the like. Now that heavy petting and the like is taking place, actual fornication is introduced, that is, sexual relations between the unmarried. Now that fornication is actually taking place, she begins to take an oral contraceptive, which is also an abortifacient. That is, it naturally flushes out from her system, maybe even unbeknownst to her, a very early on fertilized egg. Not a potential human person, but rather a human person with potential if it's given the gestation period to grow. And now that the spontaneous abortion has taken place, I'm not talking about a clinical abortion here, my friends, where the woman purposely goes to the clinic to obtain an abortion performed on her and her child. I'm talking about a spontaneous abortion where it naturally happens and she may not even know about it. Now that that's taken place, something else begins to happen, more on a psychological level. He begins to treat her very roughly. Come on, we're going to be late. What are you wearing that for? You know I don't like that outfit on you. And he has no idea either of the spontaneous abortion. And her girlfriends and her other guy friends are saying, hey, can't you see how he's treating you? And she's blind to it. Or if she's not blind to it, she'll say something possibly like, well, yeah, I notice it, but I can fix him. He'll change. Sin creates a proclivity to further sin. By its very nature, sin perpetuates itself by making us insensitive or blind to sin. The church's constant teaching has been that truth. My dear friends, sin is contagious, addictive, and deadly. Romans chapter 6. Sin naturally tends to become a whole way of life if it goes unchecked. Colossians 3. Unless we repent, we will become entrenched in sin and it will run and ruin our lives, rob us of our human freedom and dignity, use us and abuse us. Without repentance, we will not be able to control sin. It will control us. Here's a rhetorical question. Just talking about the moral law, for example, like the example I just gave you regarding the young college couple. Here's a rhetorical question. How many people have actually proven the truths of God's moral laws precisely by not following them and thereby have turned their lives into experiments that have failed miserably?

How many people have actually proven the truths of God's moral laws precisely by not following them and thereby have turned their lives into experiments that have failed miserably? Our Lord tells Saint Faustina, "My daughter, write, speak about my mercy. Tell souls where they are to look for solace, that is, in the great tribunal of mercy, the sacrament of penance and reconciliation. There the greatest miracles take place and are incessantly repeated. To avail oneself of this miracle, it is not necessary to go on a great pilgrimage or to carry out some external ceremony. No, it suffices to come instead with great faith to the feet of my representative, the priest, and to reveal to him one's misery, and the miracle of divine mercy will be fully demonstrated. Were a soul like a decaying corpse," he tells Faustina, "were a soul like a decaying corpse, so that from a human standpoint there would be no hope of restoration for it, and everything would already seem to be lost because of its sins, it is not so with God. The miracle of divine mercy restores that soul in full. Oh, how miserable are those who do not take advantage of the miracle of God's mercy," he tells her. "They will call out in vain, but it will be too late." My dear friends, that's paragraph number 1448 of the Divine Mercy in My Soul Diary by Saint Faustina, words of our Lord recorded to her. Even if a soul were like a decaying corpse, so much so because of its sins, and everything would already seem to have been lost, it is not so with the mercy of God. The miracle of God's mercy restores that soul in full. St. Augustine says, again, another example of the Church Fathers giving us volumes of doctrine in one short, pithy sentence. St. Augustine, "Wrong is wrong even if everyone else is doing it, and right is right even if no one else is doing it." The prophet Ezekiel from the Old Testament, chapter 18, "If the wicked man turns away from all the sins he has committed, if he keeps all my statutes and does what is right and just, he shall surely live, he shall not die. None of the crimes he committed shall be remembered against him. He shall live because of the virtue he has practiced." And 1 Thessalonians chapter 4, "God punishes wicked conduct. He has called you to His holiness. You must have nothing to do with impurity or evil." My dear friends, by which we wound or sever, that is, venially or mortally, our relationship with God, the very nature of sin and its consequences, its devastating effects in a person's life, if it goes unchecked, because it can create that proclivity to itself. Our goal should rather be this, and I close with these two final quotes from Philippians chapter 4 and Ephesians chapter 4. This is our goal, now that we know about sin, because we know from Father Bill Casey's talk from yesterday that we want to retain and keep and maintain peace of soul in the divine mercy. And now that we know from this second conference the very nature of sin and its consequences, both mortal and venial, this now is our goal, huh? Philippians 4, "My brothers and sisters, your thoughts should be wholly directed to all that is true, all that deserves respect, all that is honest, pure, admirable, decent, virtuous, and worthy of praise. Then will the God of peace be with you." And Ephesians 4, "Never let evil talk past your lips. Say only the good things men need to hear, things that will really and truly help them. Do nothing that will sadden the Holy Spirit with whom you were sealed against the day of redemption. Get rid, therefore, of all bitterness, all passion and anger, harsh words, slander, and malice of every kind. And in place of these, be kind to one another, compassionate and mutually forgiving, just as God has forgiven you

0: in Christ. My dear friends, God wants to make you a saint right there where you're at.
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3: This is a Did You Know moment with Sandra McDevitt. Did you know Ireland spent millions of euros to build a road around a fairy tree rather than cut it down? Irish legends attribute solitary hawthorn trees to be the gathering place for the fairy folk. In 1999, a major road project threatened a fairy tree. A local folklorist led a fight to save the tree. Everyone knows, or should know, cutting down a fairy tree will have disastrous results. The story made it to the New York Times, and the Irish diaspora in America took note. So a design costing millions of euro adjusted the road so the tree is fenced off, set in the center of a medium of the dual carriageway. You don't mess with fairies in Ireland. I'm Sandra McDevitt for EWTN Radio.
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6: As the midterms draw closer, the fight for life is intensifying across the country. Several states have abortion on the ballot, but perhaps no amendment is as barbaric as the one in Virginia. The state's existing laws on abortion are already about as bad as they can get, but abortion advocates have found a way to stoop even lower. The amendment, if passed, would create a constitutional right to abortion and remove all protections for the unborn. That means abortion until birth. In 2025, Virginia had the largest total increase in abortions of any state in the country, according to the Guttmacher Institute. This amendment would take an already bad situation and make it even worse for the most vulnerable in Virginia.
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7: The power of prayer depends on God's action, not on our praying. The Holy Spirit prays within us with groanings too deep for words, as Romans 8 says. And He empowers us to seek God and to seek from Him all that we need. And the answer to prayers are always from God in order to worship Him.
8: This is Father Joseph Mary of the Franciscan Missionaries of the Eternal Word. Let's pray with Mother Angelica.
9: Let's say a little prayer. Lord God, we are people who are very much like Thomas all our lives. We lack faith and we lack hope. We lose courage very quickly, Lord. Our pride prevents us from finding joy and self-knowledge and in the sufferings of the present moment. And so though faith is the threshold that allows me to see You in the present moment, give me hope, an increase of hope that will allow me to embrace You in the present moment. Lord, I believe. Help my unbelief. Lord, I hope. Keep me from discouragement. Amen.
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11: You're an hour away from the Bible and Catechism in a year with Father Mike Schmitz. 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
13: EWTN Radio, in partnership with Ave Maria Radio, presents Christ is the Answer with Father John Ricardo. Father Ricardo is a priest and parish pastor in the Archdiocese of Detroit. He also serves as a consultant to the Archdiocesan Department of Evangelism, Catechesis, and Schools. Father Ricardo completed his graduate studies at Sacred Heart Major Seminary in Detroit and the Gregorian University in Rome. He was ordained in 1996. This episode is entitled, Next Step Number 7, Love. Today's show is program number 830. And now, here's Father John Ricardo. We hope you enjoy.
14: So those of you who watch ESPN know there's a half-hour talk show at late afternoon right before dinner. It's called Pardon the Interruption, where these two guys talk about all that's happening in sports. And the last segment of Pardon the Interruption is called The Big Finish, where they just rattle through a bunch of things in 30 seconds or so. I fear that's what's going to happen tonight. This is going to be the big finish, and I'm just going to rattle through a bunch of things that are on my mind. So hopefully this will come together a little bit more cohesively than that. I'm really convinced that God's doing something in our family, in our parish family. And I think that we're going to begin to touch about something tonight, which perhaps we're going to unpack in Lent. I don't know yet. I'm still wrestling with the Lord, trying to figure out what's supposed to happen. But suffice to say, we're just going to begin to skim the surface as we close Alpha 201 tonight. And it's entitled The Primacy of Love. We've been talking about the Omega, right? Alpha is this initial encounter with Jesus. The Omega is 1 Thessalonians chapter 4, verse 3, that the will of God is your what? Sanctification, right? That you become holy. I say holy, you think what? Don't say sanctified, it's a synonym. What image do you get when I say holy? Saint, that's the same thing, don't say that. Give me a picture. Whole, okay. Close to God. Perfect. Pure. Full of God's grace, obedient. Mary. Perfect, disciple. We're going to talk a little bit about holiness tonight. We tend not to think of it, which I think is problematic for me, quite frankly. So Pope Francis, in a book that I just picked up the other day, he says this. I thought this is a striking line. This is an exact quote. It's a paraphrase, but it's pretty close to an exact quote. It says, holiness is not the accumulation of a collection of virtues. It's being possessed by God. Why do I say that? I say that because there's a danger in the church, quite frankly. It could be a danger in my life in thinking that holiness is about us acquiring a whole set of habits of self-control. What I do with my time, what I do with my body, what I do with my money, what I do with whatever. And if we're not careful, it becomes a very isolated, individualistic, quite frankly, dangerous way to live. And I say dangerous because it doesn't look out. It somehow misses the other. So, for example, a very common question, it's not as common anymore because it's so normative, but a common question as a priest used to be, people would call and say, Father, my whatever is getting married in a park, and they're Catholic, and I know they shouldn't be married in a park. Can I go? Now, I don't want to oversimplify a problem like that, but almost always what was behind the question was not so much a love for the person. There might be reasons not to go. But there wasn't so much a love for the person. There was almost a fear that I might get a disease, if you will, spiritually by going to that, that I'd be infected somehow and that it would erode my own holiness. As opposed to truly asking, Jesus, what should I do so as to win this person? And sometimes the answer might be, don't go and tell them why. And sometimes the answer might be, go. But the point is, not so much the answer, the point is how we began to approach the question. Whatever the question might be. And we stopped focusing on the real end of holiness, and we started seeing it as this accumulation of virtues. Who's God? Creator, God. Scripture says God is love. That's really important. God is love. Therefore, to be possessed by him has to mean that you and I look more like him. And if God is love, and if to be possessed by him to look

more like him, and that means we have to love. The omega is love. Love isn't sappy. Here's the challenge. We start talking about love and we think nice. Those of you who know my affinity for words know how much I hate the word nice. Nice comes from a Latin word which means ignorant. Jesus was not nice. Nice is not a virtue. Kindness is a virtue. Niceness is not a virtue. So when we talk about love, we're not talking about being nice. We're talking about looking more and more like God. I want to focus most of our time tonight on this, and we're going to actually go upstairs into the church to end tonight. We're not going to have table discussion. We're going to go upstairs, and I want to just kind of lead us in a reflection that a man I know and admire greatly put together once, and then we're going to have a chance for us just to kind of make a commitment and a dedication again to the Lord. But I want to run through a couple of things, but we really want to focus on this. So the goals tonight, there's five. They all have to do with discussing what it means to be a Christian community. What does it mean to be a family? What's it mean to be a parish? The five are these. First, exiles. The second is a place of safety for those who are lost. The third is accountability for our walk with God. The fourth goal is the greatest of these is love. And the fifth is moving from consumer to servant. Exiles, a place of safety for those who are lost, accountability for my walk with God. The greatest of these is love, and moving from consumer to servant. First, exiles. And I've talked about this before. I'm not going to spend a lot of time on this, but some of you know, some of us don't. The word for parish in Greek, parokia, comes from the word for exile or stranger or sojourner or alien. What it means to be a parish is to be a collection of exiles. Meaning what? Meaning this is not home. You and I are walking together as brothers and sisters, trying to encourage and exhort each other and to support each other and to love each other and to help each other get home. But this isn't home. We're the collection of exiles that meet on the corner of Beck and North Territorial around that altar upstairs so as to be nourished by the food, which is the fulfillment of the food which the Israelites received when they were on their way to the Promised Land. God brought them out of slavery in Egypt, fed them in the desert with the manna. Once they got into the Promised Land, no more manna. The manna is a type of the Eucharist. You and I, as we walk through our sojourn, our wanderings, our walking through the desert, the Lord takes care of us, gives us supernatural food. Once we get home, no more manna, no more Eucharist. Everything that the Eucharist points to, you and I will experience in a completely different way. That's who we are. To know that changes life entirely. I'm always struck by one of the passages of the early part of the Acts of the Apostles when they're talking about all the different things that describe the early Christian community. One of the things that always floors me is they make a point to talk about how many people sold all their possessions and put the money at the feet of the apostles so as to distribute to the poor. It's like, why would they make a big deal about that? Well, because once you and I come to understand that it's not true that he who dies with the most toys wins, he who dies with the most toys just dies. And then I'm judged by what I did with my toys. Then all of a sudden, I have tremendous freedom with the stuff that God's put at my disposal, and I no longer have to worry about obtaining everything here. There's nothing wrong with living a good life. That's not my point. Nothing wrong with doing things. Nothing wrong with having money. But all of a sudden, there's a freedom to that that we didn't have here before. Or death. Countless ones of us have gone through the loss of someone we knew or loved greatly over the last couple of months. We grieve deeply and intensely over the loss of our friends and our family members, our children, our spouses, our parents. And yet I'm able to grieve deeply and know I will see you again. Because there is a home, and we're headed there, and it's very real. So that's the first thing, we're exiles. Second thing, we really do feel that the Holy Spirit has given us as a parish a charism to be this city on a hill. Every Christian's supposed to be a city on a hill. Every Christian community is supposed to be a city on a hill. But somehow there's something about that little red light on the top of our church, which is seen for miles in the third highest point in Wayne County, which really does mark our parish. We are having an impact, not just in our community here, but genuinely across the world, and I mean that. What happens here ripples out in a dramatic fashion. Why do you build a city on a hill? Not so you can see it. Why do you build a city on a hill? So you can protect it, right? That's why you build a city on a hill. Do you ever go in Europe, especially driving through the towns of Tuscany or whatnot, and in Italy, you see all these hill cities.
When we took the teens to Rome for our alternate World Youth Day in the summer, we made a point as we were driving to

Genetzano, which is where the original mosaic of Our Lady of Good Counsel is, just to point out all the little hill towns and just to help them see that's what it means to be a city on a hill. You're driving through this almost valley and you see all these towns built up in the mountains. You build it up there to protect it, but that's not why you light it up. You light it up so people will see it. You light it up so that those who are lost in the wilderness know where they can find safety. That's what we're supposed to be. We're supposed to be a place. Every parish is supposed to be a place, but forget every other parish. Let's talk about us. This is supposed to be a place where people know they can find safety. Meaning what? Treated with dignity, treated with respect, where they'll encounter the love of God, where they'll find warmth, where they'll be befriended, where people will notice, I don't think I've seen you here before. Are you new? Can I help you? This isn't just, you know, Father Steve's task or Father Clement's task or my task to kind of reach out and bring people here. It's our task. The essence of being Christian is to be missionary. The essence of being Christian is to be missionary. Just the other day, a guy was telling me about an encounter that he had with some folks in a little small group, and they were talking about some of the non-Catholic churches who always just seem to have this remarkable charism to say, Frankie, you should come to church on Tuesday. Thanks. Frankie, you should come to church on Wednesday. Frankie, come to church on Thursday. And they made the point, like, they're always inviting you. Isn't that great? And the person said, shouldn't that be what we do? And the person's response was, we don't do that. We don't? We don't invite people to church? We don't invite the lost to encounter Jesus? Why not? Remember Pope Francis, the words that we've spoken about these before, knowing Jesus is the best gift anybody can ever receive. That we've encountered him is the best thing that's ever happened in our lives, and making him known by our words and our deeds is our greatest joy. That's the best summary of the gospel I've seen in forever. Is it true for you and me? I mean, if it's really true that I can tell you or that you can tell me that having encountered Jesus is hands down, not even a close second, the best thing that's ever happened in my life, how do I not tell somebody about that? If I'm convinced that knowing him, not following a bunch of rules, not living a new ethical way of life, but knowing him is the best gift anybody can receive, how am I not eager to share it? I know for a lot of us, this whole idea of being in evangelizing parish is so foreign, but as we look at the scriptures, at least hopefully we recognize that's how the early Christians lived, and that's how the Christians have always lived, and maybe it's us that just kind of miss something. We do that. Because remember, we didn't build a city and put walls around it to keep people out. We're not a ghetto. I'm not interested in keeping people out. I'm interested in bringing people in. I don't know who's going to care for any of them, but I'm interested in bringing people in. We should be eager to tell everybody we know about the one that we meet here. So we're supposed to be, a parish is supposed to be a place of safety for those who are lost. And goodness knows you and I are surrounded by countless people who are lost. You know, here's the challenge. In old times, not so long ago, the challenge of being Catholic was you meet somebody and what do I invite you to? I'm going to invite you to, well, we have Mass. Of course, the greatest part of the Mass is the Eucharist and, well, you can't come. And it's probably not going to make a whole lot of sense to you because Mass is kind of confusing at times. So, yeah, but if you're in for that, come. I mean, it's really not much to invite somebody to, right? But thanks be to God, in more and more parishes and more places, there's things like New Leaven. There's things like couple prayer. There's things like all the scripture studies that go on here. There's Alpha. There's lots of things to invite somebody to. So as to kind of ease their way into the source and the summit of our life, which is the Eucharist. But we do this, or we're supposed to. Third thing. Oh God, help me say this charitably. You and I have got to be mature disciples. Meaning what? Meaning I have to take accountability for my walk with Jesus. You have to take accountability, responsibility for your walk with Jesus. You have to take initiative. For so long, we've looked to sister or to father to somehow inspire us or help us or do whatever to achieve the goal. And there's nothing wrong with that. Good grief, I love helping people find the Lord. That's what I gave my life to him for. But sometimes the questions that we ask, we wouldn't ask if, in fact, we had things in place like a habit of prayer or a habit of reading scripture or a habit of getting together with a set of people who can encourage us to walk in the Christian life like you see in some of the small groups that we've gotten to know over the last number of months. I have to take responsibility for my walk with Jesus.
I can't make a plan for you to become a disciple. I can't make a plan for you to become a saint. I don't know you. I mean, I don't know what's going on inside your heart. Only you do. If we're serious about this, it demands us to sit down and go, Lord, help me put my life together. Now, I might need to sit down with somebody initially to go, here's a couple of thoughts. What do those sound like to you? But then I have to just do the work. You ever wonder about this passage? It's Matthew 25. This is a really strange parable. Jesus says some things sometimes that are just hard to understand. See if this has ever been like that for you. It's the parable of the virgins, the wise and the foolish virgins. So Jesus says, the kingdom of heaven shall be compared to 10 maidens who took their lamps and went to meet the bridegroom. 5 of them were foolish and 5 were wise. For when the foolish took their lamps, they took no oil with them. But the wise took flasks of oil with their lamps. As the bridegroom was delayed, they all slumbered and slept. But at midnight, there was a cry, behold, the bridegroom, come out to meet him. Then all those maidens rose and trimmed their lamps. And the foolish said to the wise, give us some of your oil, for our lamps are going out. But the wise replied, perhaps there will not be enough for us and for you. Go rather to the dealers and buy for yourselves. And while they went to buy, the bridegroom came. And those who were ready went in with him to the marriage feast, and the door was shut. Afterwards, the other maidens came also, saying, Lord, open to us. But he replied, truly I say to you, I do not know you. Watch therefore, for you know neither the day nor the hour. What in the world's the point of that? Here's 10 people. 5 of them brought preparations, 5 of them didn't, so it seems anyway. The 5 who didn't, for whatever reason, maybe they were late at work. Boom, they ran, so they're all together, and all of a sudden, their oil runs out, and they look and they go, Michael, can I have some of your oil? And Michael says, no, and Jesus says, be like him. What? Isn't that what it looks like? It's clearly not the point, but that's what it looks like, right? You're supposed to read that and go, I don't understand what you're trying to tell me. What's the oil? The oil is friendship with Jesus. That's the oil. And you can't give me your friendship with Jesus. You can't give me a friendship with Jesus. I'm the only one who can do that. And so the Lord shows up in the parable, and the 5 people who realize we don't have a relationship with you run to try to get one. Because now all of a sudden it's all clear and it really is true and you're it. But I don't know you and it's too late. So we can encourage each other. We can recommend things to each other. We can say things like Eucharistic exposition transforms your life. Getting into a Bible study will totally change your life. Finding a small group of people to encourage you will change your life. The reality is, it's not like, gosh, I just don't know what to do. The reality is, I don't make time. How many times do I have to be told, I should really focus on praying? But it's so easy to let things just creep into our lives and we don't do them. Thanks be to God, Lent's coming up. Extraordinary time to begin working on that plan that we started talking about the first week. Pick one thing. Forget about losing weight. That's not the point of Lent. All right? Forget about whether you can make it the whole season without a drink. That's not the point. Forget about any of those things that are self-disciplines for the sake of self-discipline. The goal of Lent's really simple. The goal of Lent is to get me to grow towards the omegas, to help me to grow in holiness. That's the goal. If I don't look more like Jesus at the end of Lent than I do now, it was not a good Lent. Goodness knows I've had a lot of bad Lents. Lost some weight, got in shape, didn't drink, didn't have any chocolate, but it wasn't a good Lent. Okay? Who cares about that stuff? So as you think about what is it that I need to take accountability for, and let's not get like overly ambitious. Like I'm going to pray an hour a day. I'm going to read a whole letter every day in the scriptures. I'm going to fast. I'm going to tithe. I'm going to do all these things. I mean, like pick one. Like what's the one thing in my life right now that's most obstructing me from the goal, from really loving? And maybe just do that. Which brings me to this. The greatest of these is love. I found a note this morning. I'm convinced God let me see it. So the note was in our church. For all I know, the person who wrote it is in the room because the person who wrote it goes to church. Here's what the note said. I took a picture of it. It was on our new soundboard upstairs, and goodness knows, for long before I got here, the sound in this place has been an issue. So we keep trying to work on it. The soundboard had a legal pad, and this is all written in red letters. 8 a.m. Sunday, February 23rd, and then all caps, underlined, 3 exclamation points after it, too loud.
10 a.m. Sunday, February 23rd.

0: Same day.
1: All caps, underlined, no one was here to work the board. It was bliss. Exclamation point. Do it again, please, and not show up. I hope you're as sad as I am when I read that. And I'm sad, not angry. I'm just sad. There's three, I think, really troubling things about this note. First, this person, by all appearances, is very pious. How many masses did you go to on Sunday? They went to two. Second thing that troubles me about this note, they wrote it in the presence of the Eucharist, looking at the cross, looking at Jesus who poured his life out for us and then said, as I have done, so do for each other. Third really disturbing thing, they left this so it would be found. It was hurtful. They knew it. They intended it to be, by all appearances, with all the underlines and all the exclamation points, and it will hurt. Now, here's the problem. I tell this story and people go, oh gosh, I hope you don't get really discouraged by this. This has anything to do with me. I don't control sound. This is about us. How does something like this happen in our parish? See, that's holiness, thinking that holiness is the accumulation of a bunch of virtues, as opposed to holiness is growing to look more like God, and God is love. I think the focus for us in the parish in Lent is simply charity. Let me just walk through a series of passages. So if you can't follow along with me in the text because it's small, at least write just down the citations. But Romans 12, we looked at this a couple weeks ago, the beginning of Romans 12, we talked about surrender, but verses 9 and 10. Let love be sincere. I love that word. It's in Latin, it means without wax. Let it be the real deal. So you go down to Walmart, first century Rome, you're looking for a statue, and you know, here's the cheap ones, they're all made out of wax. Here's the intermediate ones, they're kind of wax and marble. Then you get to the top of the line statues for your house, it's sincere. It's the real deal. It's all marble, no wax. That's what Paul says. Let your love be sincere, no wax. Hate what is evil. Hold fast to what is good. Love one another with brotherly affection. Outdo one another in showing honor. Here's the challenge. God has made us in such a way so that I want to be honored. He's made you to want to be honored. That's not a sin. That's how he's made us. I long to be approved of. But the approval that I'm longing to hear is him say to me, well done, good and faithful servant. That's why he's made us. C.S. Lewis wrote incredibly beautifully on this in a great essay called The Weight of Glory. To think that somehow you and I will please God is astounding. But that's what we're living for. That's a real day. Because we're either going to hear that or we're going to hear depart from me, which none of us wants to hear, right? So it's either one or the other. So to think that God's going to look at you and say, well done, I am so pleased with you. Because we're longing for our Father's approval. Nothing wrong with that. The problem is we often do things longing for each other's approval. That can make life really problematic. If I'm doing what I'm doing so that you will come up to me repeatedly and go, gosh, you're just a great guy. You're doing a wonderful job. I'm in the wrong line of work. If we volunteer in a church, if we help out in a ministry and we're doing it so as to be recognized, we should stop doing it. Now, having said that, you and I need to be on the lookout for, and I don't do it anywhere near as enough, I'll acknowledge that wholeheartedly. But even though I should not be doing what I'm doing so as to get honor, I should be making the most of opportunities to honor you. Outdo one another, Paul says, in showing honor. So I shouldn't do what I'm doing so as to be recognized, but we should be mindful of what other people do and say thank you. And when we fail to go, gosh, I'm really sorry. I just kind of took that for granted. 1 Corinthians 11. But in the following instructions, I do not commend you. Because when you come together, it's not for the better, but for the worse. For in the first place, when you assemble as a church, I hear that there are divisions among you. And I partly believe it. For there must be factions among you in order that those who are genuine among you may be recognized. If that's not making you and me uncomfortable right now, we're not really hearing what Paul's saying. How many of us do certain things which are above and beyond what the church asks of us to do, which are not actually things which I necessarily should be doing, especially liturgically, but I'm afraid to give them up because we think they're pious practices. They might in fact be pious practices, but unfortunately what they do is they cause divisions oftentimes within the church.

We look at people who receive communion in the tongue and we go, oh, they're the holy ones. We look at people who receive communion in the hand and we go, oh, they're the lazy ones. We laugh, but we do this. We make so many comments about each other. Here's the killer line, huh? When you meet together, it's not the Lord's Supper that you eat. What an indictment. This is Paul to a Christian church in Corinth who regularly gets together to celebrate Mass, and he's telling them, because of the divisions that are occurring within your community, I don't know what it is that you guys are doing when you come together, but it's not Mass because there's no love. We use this passage oftentimes to talk about the importance of being in a state of grace to receive the Eucharist, on being free from deadly sin. Whoever therefore eats the bread or drinks the cup of the Lord in an unworthy manner will be guilty of profaning the body and blood of the Lord. That's one of the reasons why we talk about being in grace. But look at the next passage. Let a man examine himself, and so eat of the bread and drink the cup. For anyone who eats and drinks without discerning the body eats and drinks judgment upon himself. What body? What's Christ's body? What else besides the Eucharist? The church. That's the body. It's both. It's not either or. It's both and. It's recognizing that it is really Jesus, and it's recognizing that you are my brother. So walking into church and going up to communion and having all the thoughts that can go through our minds about other people, or walking out of church and saying things about people, we've just undone everything that God was trying to do. I might have looked really pious. I might have said all the right words. I might have looked the part. But if my heart didn't look more like him, it was really just a show. That's why, Paul says, many of you are weak and ill and some have died. 1 Corinthians 13, 1-7. We all heard this at our weddings, or a lot of us did. It doesn't have anything to do with marriage. Well, it has something to do with marriage, right? But it's not about marriage. It's about the community. It's about what's going on in the body of Christ. As Paul talks about all the different gifts that are present in the body of Christ, and he's talking about all these gifts, and then he says, but if you really want the best gift, strive for this. Strive for love. For if I speak in the tongues of men and angels, you can be eloquent as all get out. I can be eloquent as all get out. I have not love. I am a noisy gong or a clanging cymbal. If I have prophetic powers, I can read your soul. I understand all mysteries. If I have knowledge and all faith so as to move mountains, but have not love, I'm nothing. I can be generous to a fault, give away everything that I have, tithe generously, always be there, give my body in death, but have not love, I gain nothing. And then this is what I try to do. I never get past the first stanza, but take out love, put your name, see if it applies. Love is patient. Love is kind. That's usually where I stop. John is somewhat patient. He wants to be kind, but he's not very kind. Love is patient. Love is kind. Love's not jealous or boastful. It's not arrogant or rude. Love does not insist on its own way. It's not irritable or resentful. Doesn't rejoice at the wrong, but rejoices in the right. It bears all things, believes all things, hopes all things, endures all things. Love never ends. Looking for something to do for Lent? Take that passage, take the word love out, put your name, and see what it is that most looks like needs some work. That might be a good goal. Just saying. Ephesians chapter 4, verses 1-3, and then verses 22 to chapter 5, verse 2. I, therefore, a prisoner of the Lord, beg you to lead a life worthy of the calling to which you have been called, with all lowliness and meekness. It's a great word for a man. Meekness doesn't mean little, quiet, timid church mouse. Meekness is the word that's used to describe how you break a horse. It means strength under control. That's who Jesus is. Jesus is meek. He's the pure power of God, always under control. And everything he does out of love. With patience, forbearing one another in love, eager to maintain the unity of the Spirit and the bond of peace. In other words, we are on the lookout for ways in which the evil one is trying to bring division into this parish and community, and we are eager to block it out. Someone starts saying something and you go, why are you telling me that? Do I need to know that? Put off your old nature, which belongs to your former manner of life, and is corrupt through deceitful lusts, and be renewed in the spirit of your minds, and put on the new nature
created after the likeness of God in true righteousness and holiness. Therefore, putting away every falsehood, let everyone speak the truth with his neighbor. For we are members of one another. We are one body. That's not an image. That's a reality. We are one body. When one member hurts, we all hurt. Be angry, but do not sin. Do not let the sun go down on your anger. Give no opportunity for the devil. Let no evil talk come out of your mouths, but only such as is good and edifying, as fits the occasion, that it may impart grace to those who hear. And do not grieve the Holy Spirit, in whom you were sealed for the day of redemption. Let all bitterness and wrath and anger and clamor and slander be put away from you with all malice, and be kind to one another, tender-hearted, forgiving one another, as God in Christ forgave you. Therefore, be imitators of God as beloved children, and walk in love as Christ loved us and gave himself up for us. That's Ephesians 4. Related to that is Colossians 3, 1 to 10, verses 12 to 17. If then you've been raised with Christ, seek the things that are above, where Christ is, seated at the right hand of God. Put to death, i.e. kill, right? Kill whatever is earthly in you. Fornication, impurity, passion, evil desire, and covetousness, which is idolatry. On account of these, the wrath of God is coming. In these you once walked. I sure did anyway. When you lived in them. But now put them all away. Anger, wrath, malice, slander, and foul talk from your mouth. Do not lie to one another, seeing that you have put off the old nature with its practices and have put on the new nature, which is being renewed in knowledge after the Creator. Put on then, as God's chosen ones, holy and beloved, compassion, kindness, lowliness, meekness, and patience, forgiving one another, and if one has a complaint against another, forgiving each other. As the Lord has forgiven you, so you also must forgive. And above all these, put on love, which binds everything together in perfect harmony. Now, don't misunderstand what Paul's saying or what I'm saying. I'm not trying to create some idyllic picture where everybody's just always getting along lovely. Some of us are sandpaper to each other, right? We just rub each other wrong. So what? It's going to happen. Not everybody agrees with me on a whole lot of things. I don't agree with you on a whole lot of things. So what? As long as I'm not telling you that there's four persons in the Trinity, or you're trying to convince me that Mary's in the Godhead. The nature of our life as fallen human beings is we're going to offend each other at times. But here's the key. At least in the body of Christ, never presume that someone intended to offend you. If you and I don't understand something, I should always start by going, I didn't catch that. What were you trying to say? Instead, we attack each other. An email is the worst. That's why I don't email anymore. Because I can't hear your tone. Email's good for what time is Alpha 201. That's about it. Or how much do I owe you, right? It's not good for a lot of the things that we get into. Half the time, we got to pick up a phone and go, what are you talking about, Mark? And in the meantime, I've gotten all raced up, or you have. We have to start with the presupposition as believers that if I didn't get it, either I didn't understand it, or you didn't communicate as well as you should have, or whatever, but I'm going to start with, you're my brother, or you're my sister, I love you, you love me, let's try to figure this out. We're going to clash. So what? We got to learn to argue in charity. Seriously. A couple quick examples. Alpha is a great example. We got a whole host of people who are talking about how horrific Alpha is because it doesn't have Catholic origins. Let me read you something, not from our new pope, but from our old beloved pope, soon to be St. John Paul II, who clearly will speak truth to us, right? He writes this, "The relationships which the members of the Catholic Church have established with other Christians since Vatican II have enabled us to discover what God is bringing about in the members of other churches and ecclesial communities," that's Protestant churches. "This direct contact at a variety of levels with pastors and with the members of these communities has made us aware of the witness which other Christians bear to God and to Christ. A vast new field has thus opened up for the whole ecumenical experience, which at the same time is the great challenge of our time. The Second Vatican Council," this is John Paul again, "made it clear that elements present among other Christians," that's Protestants, "can contribute to the edification of Catholics." Go figure.

little clip from some guy who's on YouTube or whatever, who purports to write all these Catholic blogs, and he can't stand the Holy Father, and this is how he began. This guy claims to be a really devout Catholic. He starts by saying this: you know, I'm a pretty good judge of character, and usually first impressions, I'm spot on, and from the moment that he walked out on the loggia in St. Peter's, I just knew something was not right. Who in the hell do you think you are? Oh, we just answered that question. I mean, come on. All of a sudden, we loved and we had a hard time with people who just wouldn't listen to the Pope, and all of a sudden, we're not listening to the Pope. Third thing, Girl Scout cookies. Hear me. A lot of people don't know that all scouting goes underneath CYO organization, Catholic Youth Organization. It actually reports to the CYO nationally. There's an organization for the Archdiocese of Detroit which reports back to the USCCB, which is over scouting. Countless people, boys and girls, men and women, have been influenced very positively by Boy Scouts and Girl Scouts, clearly. There's a lot of people in here. There have been some serious questions raised about the connection between Girl Scouts of America and Planned Parenthood, the largest funding organization for abortion. We want nothing to do with that. I certainly don't want to give my money to kill children. But it's important, I think, for us just to know right now that, especially given a whole set of things that are going on right now, this has been brought again to the Archdiocese. The Archdiocese has brought it to the USCCB, the U.S. Council of Catholic Bishops, and we're waiting for a decision back from them as to what's going on so that we know what to do. Once we find out, we'll do it. Until then, please be careful what we say and don't say. But once we do, we'll make it clear. Because the last thing I want to do is to fund the destruction of human life. 1 John chapter 3, verse 11, verses 14 to 16. This is the message which you have heard from the beginning, that we should love one another. We know that we have passed out of death into life because we love the brethren. John is abundantly clear on the litmus test, if you will, of what it means to be a Christian. A real Christian, according to John in his letters, is public declaration of faith and love for the brethren. That's a Christian. By this we know love, that he laid down his life for us, and we ought to lay down our lives for the brethren. 1 John 4, verses 7 to 12. Beloved, let us love one another, for love is of God, and he who loves is born of God and knows God. He who does not love, listen to this, please, all of us, me. He who does not love does not know God, for God is love. In this, the love of God was made manifest among us, that God sent his only Son into the world so that we might live through him. In this is love, not that we have loved God, but that he loved us and sent his Son to be the expiation for our sins. Beloved, if God so loved us, we also ought to love one another. That's must. We must love one another. No man has ever seen God. If we love one another, God abides in us and his love is perfected in us. Just in case John's not clear enough for us, 1 John chapter 4, verse 20. Those who say, I love God and hate their brothers and sisters are liars. For those who do not love a brother or sister whom they have seen cannot love God whom they have not seen. And lastly, with this section, John 13, verse 35. By this, all will know that you are my disciples, that you have love for one another. Last point. Moving from consumer to servant. What do I mean by this? What's a consumer? Many of us approach church like we're consumers. So a consumer mentality, huh? I'm paying you for a product. And so long as you give me a decent product, I'm here. Once I can find a better product, or once I don't like what you're offering me, I'm gone. That's not what it means to belong to a church. A church is a community. A church isn't a place simply where I'm going to get something. A church is where, sooner or later, I begin to ask, what can I give? And I'm not thinking money. I could give a flip about money. I'm thinking time, talents. The question should become for all of us, if we're serious in discipleship, how can I serve? What can I do? How can I help? There's 10,000 people in this parish. We should be busting at the seams with volunteers constantly. Oh, for the phone to be ringing at the front desk at the parish office, as opposed to, hey, why don't you guys do X? Hey, I was just wondering if I could help do Y. Because it looks like we might need some help in that area. And I'd be willing to help.
That's one of

0: reasons why one of the things that's coming up in the spring is the Called and Gifted seminar. Some of us went through Called and Gifted. How many people have done that? So some of us, huh? Called and Gifted is a tremendous tool that helps us understand the charisms that God has given us so that we can know our gifts, so that we can come forward and say, Father, I think the Lord has blessed me in this way. I'd like to put it at the service of the parish somehow. What can I do? As opposed to, how come they don't have whatever? So we want to move from being consumers and purchasing something to realizing this is, in fact, it's your family. I'm just a, talk about an exile. I'll be gone in a few years. Many of you have been here long before I came, and you'll be here long after I'm gone. This is your family. How do you want to take care of your family? What can we do right now so that our family can be more the place that it's supposed to be, so that people know this is a place of safety, so that we encourage each other to take responsibility for our lives, so that we're, all of us collectively, on the lookout for making this a place where Christian charity is experienced. I mean this quite honestly. That's really on you, not on me. That's your task, because Father so-and-so will come really quickly. And what will have come from what we've tried to do over the last number of years and what was done before I came here? What kind of family do we want to be? Again, the really encouraging thing, I think, right now is clearly the Lord is moving in our midst in a profound way. But just like a coach who recognizes great potential in certain players, the Lord always with me, with you, with all of us here, he's saying, you know what we're doing, we have so much that, first of all, we should thank God for. Second of all, so many reasons that we can look around and go, this is really an extraordinary parish. Father Steve used to say to me, because he got tired of hearing me say what an amazing place this is. And after about 7 months or so, he says, you know, I no longer just hear you say that. I'm in total agreement with you. There's no place like this in the Archdiocese of Detroit. I don't know a parish like this. And the reason that I don't know a parish like this is because of you and what's going on in your lives, our lives as a family. The openness that we have to the Lord take us and mold us and form us and send us out, the effect that we're having in the world in which we're living. That's why this is an amazing place. For whatever reason, despite me, quite frankly, God has just poured out grace upon us. That's why this is a great parish. So we have so much to be encouraged by, inspired by, hopeful for, but at the same time, the Lord's sitting there going, I got more. I got lots more. It's better. It can get better. The fire that burns, you know, in that little lamp atop the church can get really blazing. This can really be known as a place where people encounter Jesus. This can really be known as a place where people, when they walk in, just feel love. Not nice, love. Where the Spirit is alive. Where we're eager to tell people about him. But that means that you and I, all of us, got to roll up our sleeves and go to work. So some of the things that are coming, hopefully will be helpful for that.
1: In early May 2014, Father Ricardo attended the International Alpha Conference in London. After his return, he met with most of those who attended the Next Necessary Step sessions. Here are some of the highlights from the reflections that he presented that evening.
0: London. Let me just touch on a couple of things that were really significant for me. I'm trying to think of the easiest way to describe or summarize what we were a part of. And I would say it was this. It was something like an experience of Pentecost. So I grew up in a family which was part of the Charismatic Renewal, and so I saw a lot of things from the Charismatic Renewal, but this wasn't charismatic. This was just drenched in the Holy Spirit. People often ask about Alpha, well, aren't you trying to like steer us into like becoming charismatics? It's like, nope, we're just trying to let the Lord steer us into becoming bathed with the Holy Spirit and letting him manifest that in us however he wants to do that. So we pray often in the Archdiocese of Detroit. We're preparing for a synod on the new evangelization, but my own perhaps overly candid view on that is I'm not sure that we really want that because it's very much unsafe. Unsafe in the sense that it's just not under our control. And the tension for me anyway is trying to figure out, okay, how do we meld all that we have in the church, which thanks be to God, he is revealed to us and that has been handed on to us and that will continue to be very much at the center of all that we do with a real openness to just letting the Lord have his way. So Father Cantalamessa, preacher to the papal household, was the preacher for John Paul, Benedict, and now Pope Francis. He was recently in Virginia, gave a series of talks on the new evangelization. And one of the talks, it's Father Cantalamessa explains movements, communities, and the new evangelization.
2: And he talks about four waves of evangelization that mark the history of the church. It was given on May 12th. And his focus is talking about the laity and the role of the laity in proclaiming the gospel right now. That in the first couple of centuries, it was the work of bishops. Shortly after that, it was the work of monks. Shortly after that, it was the friars and the different folks who brought the gospel to this continent. But now the real work of the new evangelization is your work. It's the lay men and women. But in order for this to really happen, we have to be animated, like truly animated, filled, drenched, immersed, bathed, which is the purpose of the expression when Jesus says, in a few days you will be baptized with the Holy Spirit. To be baptized just means to be plunged, immersed, drowned, drenched. And what Jesus promised would happen to the apostles and what he wants to continually do with us, we all have the Holy Spirit, every one of us by baptism, given to us again at confirmation. But most of us, me for a long time in my life, I just held him hostage. He was in my life. He was in a chair with handcuffs and a straitjacket. If you asked me, do you got the Holy Spirit? Absolutely. He's right here. I'd pull the duct tape off his mouth, speak, put it back on. Had him, wouldn't let him move. And I think a lot of us, quite candidly, are like that. We have the Spirit within us. He dwells in us as in a temple. But we really don't know what to do. Maybe because we're afraid that that's not Catholic. Maybe because, quite frankly, we like being in control. But we just don't know what to do. Maybe just because we've never been taught. Who knows? So Cantal Mesa has a really good, about a 5 or so page talk that I want to encourage you to dive into. I think the significance for that is for us to do what it is that God is asking us to do, we have to simply say, we will do whatever you want. And in order for us to do whatever he wants, it means we cannot operate on our own strength because I don't have anything to give to anybody, and quite frankly, neither do you. The world doesn't need me, and it doesn't need you. It needs our story of having encountered him. That's what it needs, because that will attract them. So in this kind of experience of a new Pentecost that I think we were a part of, a set of things stood out. One, it was annoyingly friendly. And you know how you can tell when it's syrupy and it's kind of an act? But this wasn't syrupy and it wasn't an act. It was so friendly. Some of you have been to London. This was over in kind of the Knightsbridge area, west side of London. They took over that side of town. If you do a Google search and you get a little pin on the map to tell you where you're going, they had people every 20 yards with a 12-foot pin, like a Google pin, just showing you how to get to wherever you were going. This is in downtown London. And everybody's like, oh, where are you from? And everybody was a friend because they knew whatever church you were from, whatever country you were from, you were part of the body of Christ, which means we were all brothers and sisters. I've had people actually say to me here, how come we have greeters? I just want to come in, get out. I don't need somebody to ask me how you doing. I don't need somebody to smile. I just want to do my time, go. Great, go. I mean, we just don't handle that well. Because we're Catholic, right? And to be Catholic means you just come into church, you sit down, you never talk to anybody, and then you get up and you leave. And you were a really good Catholic if you came here at the beginning of the opening song and you stayed all the way to the final blessing. Thanks to you, I mean, we've been working on really becoming ever more friendly, ever more warm. We have ways to go, but this was a great experience of that. It was just being bathed in kindness, which softens hearts. That's the importance of it. So we were in Royal Albert Hall, which is arguably one of the most renowned concert halls in the world, used over and over again for people to bring glory to themselves. And it was just a time of bringing glory and honor to God. And their praise and worship wasn't a tambourine and a guitar. Nothing against the tambourine and the guitar. It was majestic. We were in the front row, so it was really loud. But it was majestic. It was appropriate. It was what fits the King of Kings. And in everything that they do, prayer is just very normalized. They would just stop immediately, like, Joe and Kristen, how about we just pray right now? Or before we leave, it's been great to meet you, how about we just say a prayer before we leave? What we normally do is, I'll pray for you, and then we leave, right? But they would actually pray. And especially when we were all together in kind of bigger times, you know, 6,000-8,000 people or so, they would have times for ministry. They would just begin to pray with each other. Anybody here wanting prayer, raise your hand. And then they'd go and they'd pray with people. It wasn't loud. It wasn't hysterical. There weren't a lot of histrionics, but it was authoritative as all get out. So for many of us, the experience of praying with each other was very foreign when we went through Alpha. It was also one of the highlights for many of us. But I think a lot of us took it as something like, man, it was a nice little bonus add-on. And it was almost formal. There's nothing formal about this for them. What became abundantly clear was that moment of praying with people, that's what everything is supposed to lead to. That's the moment. Because that's when you ask the Holy Spirit to come in. And to be sure, we need to learn better how to do those kinds of things. But I would encourage us just to regularly make it a prayer throughout the day, everywhere we go. Holy Spirit, show me what you're doing here. Show me what you're doing with my kids. Help me to hear you. Help me to know if I'm supposed to do something, say something. In a certain sense, I feel like one of the main things to communicate tonight is our focus for so long has been inward, but the doors open out, and our focus more and more and more has to be outward. And we tend to see this is the place where we kind of come and do like the church thing. And then our homes and our places of work and our places of business and whatnot, I mean, that's something different. But we have to see more and more and more our homes and wherever we are as things which have been entrusted to us by God so that we would bring the gospel there. So that we get familiar and comfortable and at ease with talking about the Lord there and see this is the place where we get strength to go back there to do what it is that God is asking us to do. Another one of the real significant things in London, it was just story after story after story after story. It was soaked in testimonies. In fact, I have people say to me all the time, I don't have much of a testimony, Father, like I've always been a good person. Well, great. Testimony doesn't equal dramatic conversion like St. Augustine. Testimony equals, can you answer the question, what difference does Jesus make in your life? That's a testimony. It doesn't have to be, you know, I was a drug dealer for 32 years and then I got struck by lightning. It can be much simpler than that, but it has to be something that we're comfortable and can speak personally about. I can tell you what difference Jesus has made in my life. And we saw and heard person after person after person after person after person do that. But I would encourage us as we leave here, if someone came up to you and said, what difference does Jesus make in your life? Would you be able to answer the question? And if not, work on it and get it into 2 minutes. When I was in college, we were trained to give elevator speech conversion stories. Work on it. Be a great thing to do. Those are some of the real takeaways that I have anyway from London.
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0: Hi, my name is John. It's not easy being a kid today. You wouldn't believe some of the things that kids talk about on the playground and on the school bus. I know some of it can't be right, so I asked my mom and dad about some of it. I'm glad they listen to Catholic radio because whenever I ask them something, I know I'm getting a straight answer. Kind of answer that Jesus would give me. There's a lot of places to find out about things. But me, I trust my mom and dad in Catholic radio.
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3: Now, St. Paul has a couple of passages here I want to read to you. He says here in Ephesians chapter 5, he said, this may be a wicked age. Oh, does St. Paul think it's wicked? Well, I do too in many areas. You don't have to be very bright to know that things are not the way they should be, are they? Tonight we read about a family who tortured their children unbelievably. And you just kind of look up and say, how? Why? Every day something more terrible happens, or something in a church, something. He said, this may be a wicked age, but your lives should redeem it. Oh, wow. See, we can't put all the responsibility on God, can we? Although God does it all, I am also responsible, and so are you.
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4: 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The judgment is coming. Are we ready? Are we ready?
5: Probably most of us are not. Okay. Which is why I wrote the book. Well, I think a lot of people say, that's scary. I don't want to deal with that. I think people are afraid, but the whole purpose of what God has told us about the second coming and final judgment is so we're not afraid, but we're ready. Mm-hmm. Because if we're living in friendship with Christ, we have nothing to be afraid of. And Jesus even says, when you see these things start to happen, these really awful things, Luke chapter 18, look up in joy,
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5: Because your Savior's returning. 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
4: 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Thank you so much, Ralph Martin. This has been a Bookmark Brief. We'll see you next time. Thanks.
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8: As a Catholic talk show host and speaker and author, I'm often asked, how should we pray? How do we pray? Really? It's up to you, and that's between you and the Lord. We have wonderful, wonderful formalized prayers in the Catholic faith, such as a rosary, the Lord's Prayer, novenas, but you can also just open up your heart and say, Lord, help, SOS. It's as simple as that. How you pray is really up to you. Ask the Lord how you should pray, and He'll answer you.
9: Ito po si Bishop Broderick Pabilio, katuwang na obispo ng Archdiocese ng Pilipinas. 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Amen.
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13: 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The Bible used is the Revised Standard Version, Catholic Edition, specifically the Great Adventure Bible from Ascension. 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The prophecies serve as a kind of foreshadowing, a preview of the book of Revelation in the New Testament. Here's more from Father Mike.
14: Hi, my name's Father Mike Schmitz, and you're listening to The Bible in a Year, where we encounter God's voice and live life through the lens of Scripture. Using the Great Adventure Bible timeline, we'll read all the way from Genesis to Revelation, discovering how the story of salvation unfolds and how we fit into that story today. The Great Adventure Bible timeline was developed by Jeff Cavins and is provided by Ascension, who produced and funded this program. It is day 273. We're reading today only one chapter in Nehemiah. That's Nehemiah chapter 3. One chapter in Zechariah. That's the end, the conclusion of the book of the prophet Zechariah, chapter 14, as well as Proverbs chapter 20, verses 23 through 26. The book of Nehemiah, chapter 3. Organization of the work. Then Eliashib, the high priest, rose up with his brethren, the priests, and they built the sheep gate. They consecrated it and set its doors. They consecrated it as far as the Tower of the Hundred, as far as the Tower of Hananel. And next to him, the men of Jericho built. And next to them, Zakur, the son of Imri, built. And the sons of Hasanaah built the fish gate. They laid its beams and set its doors, its bolts, and its bars. And next to them, Meremoth, the son of Uriah, son of Hakoz, repaired. And next to them, Meshulam, the son of Berechiah, son of Meshezabel, repaired. And next to them, Zadok, the son of Baana, repaired. And next to them, the Tekoites repaired, but their nobles did not put their necks to the work of their lord. And Joiada, the son of Paseah, and Meshulam, the son of Besodiah, repaired the old gate. They laid its beams and set its doors, its bolts, and its bars. And next to them repaired Melatiah the Gibeonite, and Jadon the Meronothite, the men of Gibeon, and of Mizpah, who were under the jurisdiction of the governor of the province beyond the river. Next to them, Uzziel, the son of Harhiah, goldsmiths, repaired. Next to him, Hananiah, one of the perfumers, repaired. And they restored Jerusalem as far as the broad wall. Next to them, Raphaiah, the son of Hur, ruler of half the district of Jerusalem, repaired. Next to them, Jediah, the son of Harumaph, repaired opposite his house. And next to him, Hattush, the son of Hashabniah, repaired. Malchijah, the son of Harim, and Hashub, the son of Pahath Moab, repaired another section and the Tower of the Ovens. Next to him, Shalom, the son of Halohesh, ruler of half the district of Jerusalem, repaired, he and his daughters. Hanun and the inhabitants of Zanoah repaired the valley gate. They rebuilt it and set its doors, its bolts, and its bars, and repaired 1,000 cubits of the wall as far as the dung gate. Malchijah, the son of Rechab, ruler of the district of Beth Hakarem, repaired the dung gate. He rebuilt it and set its doors, its bolts, and its bars. And Shalom, the son of Kolhoza, ruler of the district of Mizpah, repaired the fountain gate. He rebuilt it, and covered it, and set its doors, its bolts, and its bars. And he built the wall of the pool of Shelah of the king's garden, as far as the stairs that go down from the city of David. After him, Nehemiah the son of Azbuk, ruler of half the district of Bethshur, repaired to a point opposite the sepulchres of David, to the artificial pool, and to the house of the mighty men. After him, the Levites repaired, Rehum the son of Bani. Next to him, Hashabiah, ruler of half the district of Keilah, repaired for his district. After him, their brethren repaired. Bavai, the son of Hanadad, ruler of half the district of Keilah. Next to him, Ezer, the son of Jeshua, ruler of Mizpah, repaired another section opposite the ascent to the armory at the angle. After him, Baruch, the son of Zabai, repaired another section from the angle to the door of the house of Eliashib, the high priest. After him, Meremoth, the son of Uriah, son of Hakoz, repaired another section from the door of the house of Eliashib to the end of the house of Eliashib. After him, the priests, the men of the plain, repaired. After them, Benjamin and Hashub repaired opposite their house. After them, Azariah, the son of Maaseiah, son of Ananiah, repaired beside his own house. After him, Binui, the son of Henadad, repaired another section from the house of Azariah to the angle and to the corner. Palal, the son of Uzai, repaired opposite the angle and the tower projecting from the upper house of the king at the court of the guard. After him, Padiah, the son of Parosh, and the temple servants living on Ophel repaired to a point opposite the water gate on the east and the projecting tower. After him, the Tekoites repaired another section opposite the great projecting tower as far as the wall of Ophel. Above the horse gate, the priests repaired, each one opposite his own house. After them, Zadok, the son of Immer, repaired opposite his own house. After him, Shemaiah, the son of Shechaniah, the keeper of the east gate, repaired. After him, Hananiah, the son of Shelemiah, and Hanun, the sixth son of Zalaph, repaired another section. After him, Meshulam, the son of Berechiah, repaired opposite his chamber. After him, Melchijah, one of the goldsmiths, repaired as far as the house of the temple servants and of the merchants, opposite the muster gate, and to the upper chamber of the corner. And between the upper chamber of the corner and the sheep gate, the goldsmiths and the merchants repaired. The book of Zechariah, chapter 14. The day of the Lord is coming. Behold, a day of the Lord is coming, when the spoil taken from you will be divided in the midst of you. For I will gather all the nations against Jerusalem to battle, and the city shall be taken, and the houses plundered, and the women ravished. Half of the city shall go into exile, but the rest of the people shall not be cut off from the city. Then the Lord will go forth and fight against those nations as when he fights on a day of battle. On that day, his feet shall stand on the Mount of Olives, which lies before Jerusalem on the east. And the Mount of Olives shall be split in two from east to west by a very wide valley, so that one half of the mount shall withdraw northward and the other half southward. And the valley of my mountains shall be stopped up, for the valley of the mountains shall touch the side of it. And you shall flee as you fled from the earthquake in the days of Uzziah, king of Judah. Then the Lord your God will come, and all the holy ones with him. On that day there shall be neither cold nor frost, and there shall be continuous day. It is known to the Lord, not day and not night, for at evening time there shall be light. On that day living waters shall flow out from Jerusalem, half of them to the eastern sea and half of them to the western sea. It shall continue in summer as in winter. And the Lord will become king over all the earth. On that day the Lord will be one, and his name one. The whole land shall be turned into a plain from Geba to Rimmon south of Jerusalem. But Jerusalem shall remain aloft upon its site from the gate of Benjamin to the place of the former gate, to the corner gate, and from the tower of Hananel to the king's wine presses. And it shall be inhabited, for there shall be no more curse. Jerusalem shall dwell in security. And this shall be the plague with which the Lord will strike all the peoples that wage war against Jerusalem. Their flesh shall rot while they are still on their feet. Their eyes shall rot in their sockets, and their tongues shall rot in their mouths. And on that day, a great panic from the Lord shall fall on them, so that each will lay hold on the hand of his fellow, and the hand of the one will be raised against the hand of the other. Even Judah will fight against Jerusalem. And the wealth of all the nations round about shall be collected, gold, silver, and garments in great abundance. And a plague like this plague shall fall on the horses, the mules, the camels, the donkeys, and whatever beasts may be in those camps. Survivors of the nations will come to Jerusalem. Then everyone that survives of all the nations that have come against Jerusalem shall go up year after year to worship the king, the Lord of hosts, and to keep the Feast of Booths. And if any of the families of the earth do not go up to Jerusalem to worship the king, the Lord of hosts, there will be no rain upon them. And if the family of Egypt do not go up and present themselves, then upon them shall come the plague with which the Lord afflicts the nations that do not go up to keep the Feast of Booths. This shall be the punishment to Egypt, and the punishment to all the nations that do not go up to keep the Feast of Booths. And on that day there shall be inscribed on the bells of the horses, "Holy to the Lord." And the pots in the house of the Lord shall be as the bowls before the altar. And every pot in Jerusalem and Judah shall be sacred to the Lord of hosts, so that all who sacrifice may come and take of them, and boil the flesh of the sacrifice in them. And there shall no longer be a traitor in the house of the Lord of hosts on that day. The Book of Proverbs, chapter 20, verses 23 through 26. Diverse weights are an abomination to the Lord, and false scales are not good. A man's steps are ordered by the Lord. How then can man understand his way? It is a snare for a man to say rashly, "It is holy," and to reflect only after making his vows. A wise king winnows the wicked and drives the wheel over them. Father in heaven, we give you praise and glory. We thank you. We thank you for your goodness. We thank you for your love for us. We thank you for this call that we all have to participate in the building up of your kingdom, the call that you've given to each of us to, in our little corners of the world, our big corners of the world, our space in this world. It's your world, and you've placed us where we are, the plot of land that we're in, the corner that we're in, to make it beautiful for you, to make it good for you, to bring your presence there, because your presence is with us, because you have made us temples of your Holy Spirit. Help us also to be agents of your Holy Spirit. Help us always to be agents of your will. Help us always to be sons and daughters who bring your light and your love, your hope, your mercy, your truth, your justice, your compassion, your courage, your voice into our corners of the world, that your voice may be heard, that your justice may be accomplished, that your truth may be proclaimed, that your mercy may be found. In Jesus' name we pray. Amen. In the name of the Father and of the Son and of the Holy Spirit. Amen. So our conclusion, we'll start with the book of Zechariah, the conclusion of Zechariah, where, gosh, there is this promise. And we're going to hear these promises. We're going to hear these prophecies, essentially, too, of on that day, that on that day of the Lord, like after the judgment has been pronounced, after justice has been accomplished, after peace has been restored, that God will redeem the earth. God redeems heaven. We're going to see that more and more when we get to the New Testament, and we are cruising through the book of Revelation at the end of these 365 days. But we have a little, kind of a little teaser, little taste of that when in chapter 24, verse 6, we say, on that day, there shall be neither cold nor frost, one continuous day. In fact, in the book of Revelation, it talks about how there will be not night, because the Lord God, they won't even get light from the sun or from the moon, because the Lord God himself will be the light. There is this truth, this proclamation, this promise of God restoring all things, right? So judgment is brought. Those who have been under the heel of others will be vindicated. Those who have crushed others underneath their heel shall be judged. And all of us, our deeds shall be known, our deeds shall be exposed. And in so many ways, the prediction, the prophecy is that we get what we deserve. Now, we ultimately know that in Christ, we don't. In Christ, we don't get what we deserve. In Christ, we get what he took on himself, what we deserved. He took on that death that we deserved. He took on the blame, the shame. He took on the sin that we've committed on himself, so that you and I don't get what we deserve, which is incredible. Again, incredible to remember as we get closer and closer with each passing day to all that we're going to be proclaiming in the next, after a while, it's a couple weeks away, but all we're going to be proclaiming is the New Testament, is Jesus Christ, God himself, come into the world, suffering for us, dying for us, rising for us, saving our lives, making it possible for us to have new life, giving us Holy Spirit so we can live this new life. As we get closer and closer to this, it's worth it to stop every so often and just recognize how incredible that is, how bonkers in so many ways it is. What we may have become familiar with is not familiar. It's not common. It's not ordinary. It's not meh. Oh, ho-hum, but is something remarkable. In the end of Zechariah, before we move on to the book of Nehemiah, it says, on that day, there shall be inscribed on the bells of the horses, holy to the Lord. That recognition, just like the bells of the horses will be dedicated to the Lord, and goes on to say the pots in the house of the Lord shall be as the bowls before the altar. So those things that are holy will be even holier. And then every pot in Jerusalem and Judah shall be sacred to the Lord of hosts. So, and what's ordinary will become sacred. It's really remarkable that what's holy will be holier, and what is not holy at all will become holy. And this is what God has done for us in making us his own. He's consecrated us. He's set us apart. He's made us holy. And so we're called, obviously, to live that holiness. Now, in Nehemiah, you might have been incredibly bored. You might have said, I thought that we were done with the names. Why'd you go back to the names? But A, because they're in the book of Nehemiah, chapter 3. But B, because it reveals so much. Nehemiah, yes, he's the one who rebuilds the walls. But no, he's not the one who rebuilds the walls, right? You know, get what I'm saying? A, here's God, whose hand was upon him. But B, chapter 3 talks about all of the teamwork that had to go on to make the dream work. Because without all of these names, without all these families, the work would not have been done. The work was done in just over 50 days of rebuilding the walls around the city of Jerusalem. And even with opposition going on. And yet these people, they all picked up and they built in unique ways. So here's what I mean to say. A, we need to pay attention. Okay, this is God's work. B, Nehemiah didn't do it on his own. He did it with a lot of help. And C, people did it differently. For example, the very beginning, it says Eliashib the high priest rose up with his brethren, the priests, and they built the sheep gate. Really important. They consecrated and set its doors. They consecrated it as far as the Tower of the Hundred, as far as the Tower of Hananel. So not only did they build the sheep gate, not only did they lead the way. That's another thing that here these, the high priest and his brethren, the priests, began building. There is this saying that was in seminary. I'd never heard any of the seminarians say it ever, but the rector of the seminary at one point, he said, if I ever hear you say these words, he says, you're out of here, basically. And the words were, these hands are made for chalices, not calluses. And he said, if I ever hear you men say anything like that, you're done, you're gone, because you need to put in the work. You need to, whenever work needs to be done, you need to be the people who are willing to do it. And so Eliashib, the high priest, rose up with his brethren, the priests. They're the first ones. They pick up the tools they need to build walls, build gates, and they do it immediately. But not only do they do that, they also consecrated that gate. Now, this is interesting. They consecrated the sheep gate. Why would they do that? Well, not because the sheep gate is a holy gate. They consecrated it. Well, it is after they consecrated it. They consecrated it because they realized, yes, all we're doing right now is building a gate. All we're doing right now is you're building the walls. But this rebuilding of the gate, this rebuilding of the walls is a holy work. It's dedicated to God. It is what God wants. Here's the thing. Whenever you and I are doing work, it doesn't matter if that work is connected to church, if it's connected to the Lord, if it's connected to service of some kind. Every work you and I do, if we realize we've been called to this, like Nehemiah was called, he didn't just have the idea, I'm going to rebuild the walls of Jerusalem. The Lord had planted that in his heart. When you and I are called to any work, that work can be doing tax accounting. That work can be teaching. That work can be picking up garbage. That work can be building walls. It can be building stairs. Doesn't matter what the work is. Any work you and I are called to is the Lord's work because he has called you to it. And so that means every day can be consecrated. Everything that you do can be consecrated. And so that's what the high priest Eliashib and his brethren do. They built the sheep gate and they consecrate it, which is, oh man, amazing. And then goes on to say that other families they built and they kept moving. But here's an interesting thing. It talks about the Tekoites, right? It's the people from Tekoa. The people from Tekoa, they repaired. It says, but their nobles did not put their necks to the work of their Lord. The Tekoites repaired, but their nobles did not put their necks to the work of their Lord. Now, the Tekoites, people from Tekoa, we're going to hear about them later on as well, because they didn't just build this one section. They built a couple of sections around the walls of Jerusalem. So they were hard workers. But their nobles did not put their necks to the work of the Lord. And we have to ask the question, is there any work that you or I think is beneath us? Is there any such thing as work that you and I think is beneath us? Because if there is, then in that, you and I are wrong. There is no such thing as work that's beneath us. No such thing. Every work can be a participation in the work of God. Remember that in Genesis chapter 1 and chapter 2, what does God do? God creates, which means to say that God works. And because of that, human beings made in God's image and likeness, there's no such thing as work that's beneath us, because every aspect of work, every kind of work, when you do it as a human being made in God's image and likeness, you, by the very fact that you are doing it, you make it in some ways divine. You make it in some ways this unique participation in the very work of God. There's no such thing as work that's beneath us at all and ever. Goes on to say that there are a number of families. I love this, that, okay, verse 12. Next to him, Shalom, the son of Halohesh, ruler of half the district of Jerusalem, he repaired, he and his daughters. Maybe he didn't have any sons, but his, because everyone else had them and their sons, they repaired. But we have Shalom and his daughters repaired, which is so great. So great. You can, love it. Goes on to say that there are many people who It says, they repaired the gate opposite their house. And the next person repaired the gate opposite their house. And you wonder, like, going from house to house, and you have to ask the question, why was that specific? Why was that mentioned that they repaired the gate that was right across from their house or opposite their house? This can be seen one of two ways, and both can possibly be legitimate. One is that they looked across and saw the wall outside, not the gate, but the wall. They saw the wall opposite their house and said, well, this is my section because this is the one I see. This is where I'm at. You know, we ask the Lord to help us to bring his light and his truth into our little section of the world. And it could have been that they merely saw, they said, okay, this is where God has planted me. That's where I'm responsible. You know, I'm responsible for my house. I'm not responsible necessarily for anyone else's house. I'm responsible for my life and my family. I'm not responsible for anyone else's life or anyone else's family in a certain sense. So I'll just repair the wall next to my house. That could be the thing. It could be out of humility. It could be out of a sense of that just makes sense. Not anything else. On the other hand, I've heard people, Bible commentators, talk about how that was a sign of what you might call meanness or littleness. Another fancy word for it is pusillanimity. Pusillanimity is the fun word. That basically means being small of heart. That you have all these other people and their families rebuilding sections of the wall that had maybe no connection to them. But these others who were only building the wall that would help them. And that smallness of heart, that meanness, that being pusillanimous is something that shows a lack of generosity, shows a lack of magnanimity, it shows a lack of love even for the others who might not be able to build a section opposite their own houses. Now, again, whichever interpretation that you or I have, there's a lesson there. That the thing we need to, of course, look at is not just what about those people way back then who rebuilt the wall opposite their own houses, but what about myself? When is it in my life? When is there time to say, actually, this is the part, the small place in the world that the Lord God has planted me. And so that's the part I'm responsible for. And just, I don't have to worry about other places. I mean, I can be concerned, I can be interested, but in those other areas, I might not have influence. And so I'm going to spend my energy where I can make things better. That makes sense. Or we could also look at these scenes and say, that's being small. Maybe the Lord God is calling me to not only take care of my own garden, but to also help my neighbor in their garden. Maybe I'm not only called to, here in Minnesota, you know, plow my own driveway. Maybe I'm called to, you know, plow the driveway of my neighbor because they can't get out and repair or plow their own driveway. You know what I'm saying? It's not necessarily a absolute kind of a rule, but it is something to reflect on. In some cases, you repair the wall opposite your own house. Just take care of your own house. And in other cases, it's look up from yourself. Look up from this part of the world, and maybe God is calling you to help not just yourself, but to help the people around you. Does that make sense? Again, as I'm saying, I don't know when that case is. I just know that when we get there, that's when we have to ask the Lord, God, is this the time for me to look up and take care of others? Or is this the time for me, you're just saying, nope, make sure that this little corner of the world that I've planted you is made better. But we don't know. We don't know that automatically. So we need God's grace. We need his insight. We need his wisdom. We need his guidance. So we pray. I am praying for you. Honestly, every single day I'm praying for you. Please, please pray for me. My name is Father Mike. I cannot wait to see you tomorrow. God bless.

0: That was day 273 of Bible in a Year with Father Mike Schmitz. And now we'd like to share audio from a video called Focus on These Virtues If You Want to Grow Closer to Christ with Father Gregory Pine from the Ascension Presents YouTube channel.
1: Hello, my name is Father Gregory Pine, and I'm a Dominican friar of the province of St. Joseph. And in this episode, I thought that we could talk a little bit about the virtues of the devout life. Why? All of us who are watching this video would like to live a devout life. We'd like to live a spiritual life with a sense that things are getting better, that we're growing in our relationship with God, that prayer is getting richer, that friendships are more meaningful, that You can fill in the blank with your own experience. But when we do that, it's not always clear like the concrete steps that we need to take. So maybe you're convicted, all right, I have to pray every day. That's a good conviction, by the way. And I'm doing 20 minutes every morning, come what may, and it's been a great source of strength for me. And maybe you're thinking, you know, I'm definitely at Sunday Mass. I'm bopping into daily Mass, maybe 2, 3, 4 times a week, schedule permitting, nap schedule permitting. Maybe, you know, your Christian friendships have grown by leaps and bounds. Maybe you've introduced a little bit of penance into your life. You did Exodus 90. It went great. You did Fiat. It went great. And now you're, you know, not snacking between meals. You're more conscious of the way that you use Netflix, et cetera, et cetera. But still, you're lacking a little like dynamism, or you're not entirely sure what are the interior movements of the heart that I should be seeking to cultivate as I chart this course further up and further in to the life of God. And I think here it's helpful just to think a little bit about the virtues, because when we know a little bit more about the virtues, we have a more profound sense of what God is doing. So that way we can appreciate it, and then we can consent to it and cooperate with it better. So in his Introduction to the Devout Life, St. Francis de Sales dedicates the longest part of the book to what he calls the virtues of the devout life. And it's fascinating, the virtues that he chooses to cover, because you might think, all right, it's a Christian conversation.

0: I know a little bit about virtue. So you start with faith, then you pick up hope and charity. Maybe you pass on from there the cardinal virtues like prudence, justice, fortitude, temperance. If you're going to talk about anything else, people here are always mentioning humility. Okay, so you have a basic sense of the shape of the virtuous monster. Not that it's a monster, you get what I'm saying. But it's fascinating that he begins with some things which we wouldn't anticipate, and we can here cover three of them. So the first is patience. The second one is humility. You guessed that right for sure. And then the third is meekness. So a brief word on each as we ourselves seek to grow conscious of the workings of the life of virtue and to cooperate with them in turn. So first, patience. The word patience just simply means to suffer a thing well. So in our spiritual lives, there are going to be many points at which we don't feel like we're growing, or even whilst growing, we don't feel like it's good. We don't enjoy it. We don't relish the experience. It feels like drudgery. It feels like a slog. Well, in the midst of those times, the Lord continues to bless us with the virtue of patience, because while it may not be the case that we are called to suffer like one of his martyrs, like Saint Maximin Kolbe or Saint Jean de Brébeuf, we can always suffer his timing. We can always suffer the experience of boredom or the experience of drudgery. And if we do that well, with our hearts abandoned to the God who permits these things to touch us in our lives, then we can unite them with our Lord Jesus Christ's suffering on the cross. So our suffering of the plan of God, even though it might not be super exciting and exotic, can become a mystical union with our Lord's suffering in the passion and his death, so that we can rise with him at the end. So I think patience is a good way to frame our experience, to think, I receive whatever comes forth from the hand of God, so that in clinging to that experience, I might ultimately render it back to him in praise. Humility, all right, obviously a virtue that we talk a lot about in Christian conversation. Humility is basically the recognition that everything I have from God. So I can't boast like I've done all kinds of great things in the world, because ultimately it's by his resources that I will make anything of my life worth mentioning. Now, mind you, that doesn't mean that we retreat from difficult endeavors because it's like, oh, I couldn't possibly, I'm just fit for nothing, I am but a worm. Well, true enough, the psalmist says such like things, but he says so with a kind of confidence, almost a bravado. So there's a virtue there which inspires us to pursue like great and worthy things, but always with the consciousness that it all hangs on God's gift. It all hangs on God's offer of himself, such that in the midst of these experiences, we can find him whom our heart loves. The third and final one is meekness, which we don't often think about, but it's a way in which our Lord identifies himself. Meekness is the virtue which calms anger. It calms the heat of anger. If you've ever read Jacques Philippe's book, Searching for and Maintaining Peace, you know that it's super important in our spiritual lives to cultivate this interior peace, and that the evil one is going to come in search of that peace to try to rob it from us. But we need to cling to that peace, such that even when we fall, we serenely get back up, because the Lord doesn't want us interiorly all stirred up. He wants it such that, like the surface of a mountain lake, our interior lives reflect the rays of the sun, such that we are transparent to the workings of his grace. So by meekness, we calm the heat of anger. We might want to insist on our rights and comment on the fact that he's doing bad things. Okay, right? There might be a place for that. But ultimately, it's for us to receive that grace and then to communicate it in a way that's peaceful, in a way that's calm. St. Francis de Sales will go on to describe in that long part, part three of the Introduction to the Devout Life, a variety of other virtues that he just wants to underline or highlight, because the things that we don't often talk about, but we can benefit from. So all of us want to grow our spiritual temperament such that we become more and more perfectly prayers and receivers of the sacraments and, you know, workers of a Christian mission. And St. Francis has some excellent insights in that book.
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5: Hello, I'm Janet Benkovic with Living His Life Abundantly International. I'd like to read to you a couple of verses from Matthew's Gospel in chapter 5. He tells us, "You are the salt of the earth. But what if salt goes flat? How can you restore its flavor? Then it is good for nothing but to be thrown out and trampled underfoot. 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They set it on a stand where it gives light to all in the house." As we read those words, I'm reminded of a quote from St. Francis of Assisi. He tells us, "Preach the gospel and use words if necessary." Today, let our actions be that light. Let our actions be that salt, that we might bring the word of God to others.
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1: 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You can follow along in any recent version of the Catechism of the Catholic Church. 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
7: Hi, my name is Father Mike Schmitz, and you're listening to the Catechism in a Year, where we encounter God's plan of sheer goodness for us, revealed in Scripture and passed down through the tradition of the Catholic faith. The Catechism in a Year is provided by Ascension, who produced and funded this program. In 365 days, we'll read through the Catechism of the Catholic Church, discovering our identity in God's family as we journey together toward our heavenly home. This is day 273. We're reading paragraphs 2095 to 2103. Yesterday, we talked about how the first part of the first commandment is, "You shall worship the Lord your God." And the second part is, "Him only shall you serve." So yesterday we talked about what are the ways we can sin against this with regard to faith, hope, and love. Today we're going to talk about adoration, prayer. We're going to look at sacrifice. What is the proper sacrifice? How do we adore the Lord? How is it that we truly serve the Lord? Promises and vows, as well as those things like the evangelical councils. Remember, I think we had a little lesson on that a few days ago. And the words are like chastity, poverty, obedience. Those are the evangelical councils that sometimes people make promises about those things. They make vows regarding poverty, chastity, and obedience. So we're looking at all of those: adoration, prayer, sacrifice, as well as promises and vows. So hopefully that sums up some stuff. In order to get ready for today, let us call upon the Lord and enter into prayer. Father in heaven, because of Jesus, we have access to your heart. We thank you for your Son. We thank you for loving us so much that you've given us not only your Son, but also your Holy Spirit as another paraclete, as another helper that has been poured out into our hearts. Thank you, Lord God. Thank you, Father. Thank you, Son and Holy Spirit, Holy Trinity. You are truly the mystery of mysteries, and we can hardly understand you, but help us to love you. Help us to love you, Father, Son, and Holy Spirit. Help us to love you, one God. Help us to adore you. And every time we pray, help us to pray to you. Help us to know who it is that we're talking to. Help us to know who it is that loves us so much. Lord God, let every moment of this day be a sacrifice of praise and thanksgiving to you and to your glory. We make this prayer in the mighty name of Jesus Christ, our Lord. In the name of the Father, and of the Son, and of the Holy Spirit. Amen. As I said, it is day 273. We are reading paragraphs 2095 to 2103. Him only shall you serve. The theological virtues of faith, hope, and charity inform and give life to the moral virtues. Thus, charity leads us to render to God

and free from turning in on himself from the slavery of sin and the idolatry of the world. Prayer. The acts of faith, hope, and charity enjoined by the first commandment are accomplished in prayer. Lifting up the mind toward God is an expression of our adoration of God, prayer of praise and thanksgiving, intercession and petition. Prayer is an indispensable condition for being able to obey God's commandments. We ought always to pray and not lose heart. Sacrifice. It is right to offer sacrifice to God as a sign of adoration and gratitude, supplication and communion. St. Augustine stated, "Every action done so as to cling to God in communion of holiness and thus achieve blessedness is a true sacrifice." Outward sacrifices, to be genuine, must be the expression of spiritual sacrifice. The sacrifice acceptable to God is a broken spirit. The prophets of the Old Covenant often denounced sacrifices that were not from the heart or not coupled with love of neighbor. Jesus recalls the words of the prophet Hosea, "I desire mercy and not sacrifice." The only perfect sacrifice is the one that Christ offered on the cross as a total offering to the Father's love and for our salvation. By uniting ourselves with His sacrifice, we can make our lives a sacrifice to God. Promises and vows. In many circumstances, the Christian is called to make promises to God. Baptism and confirmation, matrimony, and holy orders always entail promises. Out of personal devotion, the Christian may also promise to God this action, that prayer, this almsgiving, that pilgrimage, and so forth. Fidelity to promises made to God is a sign of the respect owed to the divine majesty and of love for a faithful God. A vow is a deliberate and free promise made to God concerning a possible and better good which must be fulfilled by reason of the virtue of religion. A vow is an act of devotion in which the Christian dedicates himself to God or promises him some good work. By fulfilling his vows, he renders to God what has been promised and consecrated to him. The Acts of the Apostles shows us St. Paul concerned to fulfill the vows he had made. The Church recognizes an exemplary value in the vows to practice the evangelical councils. Lumen Gentium states, "Mother Church rejoices that she has within herself many men and women who pursue the Savior's self-emptying more closely and show it forth more clearly by undertaking poverty with the freedom of the children of God and renouncing their own will. They submit themselves to man for the sake of God, thus going beyond what is of precept in the matter of perfection, so as to conform themselves more fully to the obedient Christ." The Church can, in certain cases and for proportionate reasons, dispense from vows and promises. There we have it, paragraphs 2095 to 2103, in building off what we heard yesterday. You shall worship the Lord your God, and Him only shall you serve. And so we recognize that adoration belongs to the Lord. I love the fact that paragraph 2095 starts off by telling us, revealing to us, reminding us that charity or love leads us to render to God what we as creatures owe Him in all justice. So the virtue of religion, right, is a proper virtue that belongs to the virtue of justice. I don't know if we've talked about this yet. So even the ancients, even ancient Greeks talking about the virtues, would categorize like justice as one of the virtues, giving someone what they're owed, giving someone what is their due. We talked about that when we talked about the cardinal virtues. But there are these sub-virtues under the bigger umbrella of justice. So justice, giving someone what they're owed. The first virtue of justice is the virtue of religion, basically giving to God what we owe to God. And the first act of the virtue of religion is adoration. So the first thing that we owe to God is to acknowledge that God is God and I'm not. So I love that. In paragraph 2096, it states this. It says, "To adore God is to acknowledge Him as God, as the Creator and Savior, the Lord and Master of everything that exists, as infinite and merciful love." That's the first act of the virtue of religion, which is the first virtue under the virtue of justice. And so it's so critical for us. If we want to be virtuous people, if we want to be people who are upright, standing up upright before the Lord, is that adoration is a regular part of our day. Okay, so what's adoration? Well, paragraph 2097 highlights this. What is it to adore God? To adore God is to acknowledge God. Okay, well that's actually pretty easy, right? To adore God is to acknowledge in respect and absolute submission the nothingness of the creature who would not exist but for God. That's incredible. Just to realize, to adore God, part of that is simply to acknowledge, again, with that respect and absolute submission, that before the Lord, I'm nothing. Without God, I am nothing.
that's not the end of adoration. That's just the beginning.

beginning. To adore God is to praise and exalt him and to humble oneself like Mary did. And remember that humility is not putting yourself down. Humility is not insulting yourself. Humility is not thinking less of yourself, right? As I think Rick Warren and other people have said, humility is not thinking less of yourself. Humility is thinking of yourself less. That sense of, I'm just going to tell the truth. That's truly what it is to humble oneself. And so I'm going to tell the truth. The truth is, Lord God, without you, I'm nothing. Before you, I am insignificant in comparison to your absolute goodness. Again, that's not putting yourself down. That's simply describing the truth. And so to adore God is to praise and exalt God and to humble oneself. The worship of the one God, and what does this do to us? We talked about this yesterday, I think. Maybe it was the day before. Sometimes these days run together for you, for me, for all of us. We talked about this in that sense of, well, why do we worship God? Not because God needs us to. To worship God, it sets us free from turning in on ourselves. I mean, this is what love does too, doesn't it? Love is the thing that if you've ever experienced this, where you've actually experienced actual love, not just affectionate love, you know, actual love that where you're called upon to give of yourself, then you realize this, that love, to love anything, it brings you out of yourself. It takes you out of yourself. Adoration does the same thing. Worship is meant to do the same thing. It breaks open our small little worlds that we're so quick to turn in on ourselves. I mean, think about this, even on a human level. How many times are you driving in your car and you're in your own world? And we forget the fact that all these other cars have people inside them with their own little worlds. Or walking down the street, like, I got my thing. I'm late for my thing. I need to do my thing. I need to accomplish my thing. As opposed to realizing, wait a second, if I just paused for a moment, I realize that there's all these other people around me, all these other beings made in God's image as well, for whom Jesus Christ died as well, who he lives and he wants them to experience his Holy Spirit as well, to realize all of us, there's more than just us, right? There's more than just me. And so love brings us out of ourselves. Adoration, worship, sets us free from turning in on ourselves. It sets us free from the slavery of sin and sets us free from the idolatry of the world. That's his adoration. So, and then prayer keeps on going on. This is so important. How important prayer is. In fact, it's paragraph 2098 says that prayer is so important that prayer is an indispensable condition for being able to obey God's commandments. Think about that. If I want to be a person of virtue, if as we go through these 10 commandments for the next number of days, and I want to, even part of me, kinda sorta, wants to be able to do what God asks of me, prayer is an indispensable condition for being able to obey God's commandments. I have a friend, his name's Mark Hart. Mark once said this. He said, prayer doesn't help your relationship with God. Prayer is your relationship with God. Like, to be able to say, if I don't pray, we're gonna talk about this in the fourth pillar when it comes to prayer. If I don't pray, then I don't have a relationship with God. That's at least that one, not one that's alive. Moving on, sacrifice. Now, this is so important. I love paragraph 2099 and 2100, not just because they're good numbers, but because what the content is. Here we go. 2099, it is right to offer sacrifice to God as a sign of adoration and gratitude, supplication and communion. And then there's this quote from St. Augustine. And this is, we talked about this many, many times. We talked about this when it came to the vocation to holy orders, when it came to the vocation of marriage and family, we talked about vocation of the laity. St. Augustine said this, every action done so as to cling to God in communion of holiness and thus achieve blessedness is a true sacrifice. Essentially, what he's saying is anything offered to God, like anything you do, whether you're working, whether you're working out, whether you're sleeping, taking care of someone else, whatever you're doing, every action done so as to cling to God in communion of holiness and thus achieve blessedness is a true sacrifice. Another way to say it, everything offered to God is a sacrifice. Not only a sacrifice, St. Augustine says, a true sacrifice. So keep that in mind. There's no moment of your day that doesn't have to be a sacrifice. There's no moment of your day that doesn't have to be part of worship. The next paragraph, 2100, highlights this part. But outward sacrifice, to be genuine, must be the expression of spiritual sacrifice. Remember how many times the prophets in the Old Covenant are saying, you know, you're offering these sacrifices to God, but your hearts are far from him. Or you're giving God this worship, but you're not obeying his commandments. Or you're offering to God all these sacrifices, but you're not taking care of the people next to you. You're not taking care of the people who need your care. And Jesus even highlights this as well. Jesus,
echoes those words of the prophets. Remember,

Prophet Hosea, who said, I desire mercy and not sacrifice. That is so important for us. Again, it's not just outward sacrifice. It's united to our inner heart. It goes on to say in paragraph 2100, and you know this already. He says, the only perfect sacrifice is the one that Christ offered on the cross as a total offering to the Father's love and for our salvation. We recognize that's the only perfect sacrifice. And what we get to do in our whole lives, like St. Augustine said, every action done, by uniting ourselves with his sacrifice, we can make our lives a sacrifice to God. That's what we're doing. We're not just on our own offering our deeds or offering our whatever it is as a sacrifice. We're uniting whatever we do. We're uniting those things with the sacrifice of Jesus on the cross, because that is the only perfect sacrifice. Now, the last piece is promises and vows. We can, many circumstances, we have to make promises. In baptism and confirmation, in holy orders and matrimony, we're making promises. And that's a good thing. That is a good thing. And also, you could, out of personal devotion, make a promise to God. You could say, I love how 2101 highlights this. It says, the Christian might also promise to God this action, that prayer, this almsgiving, that pilgrimage, and so forth. Yeah, all of the things that we could say, God, I promise you that out of love for you, I want to pray the next 29 days for 29 minutes in the presence of your Blessed Sacrament. Like, that could be a thing that someone decides to do. And you can make that promise. That is an exemplary thing. Why? Because fidelity to promises made to God is a sign of the respect owed to God and a sign of love to our faithful God. Now, you don't have to make promises. In fact, I think St. Francis de Sales, he had made a promise to pray the rosary every day of his life. And at one point, someone asked him, they said, hey, should I make that same promise? And St. Francis de Sales, apparently, according to a story that I read, discouraged that. He said, no, just pray the rosary every day. You don't have to make a promise to pray the rosary every day. For himself, he made that promise, but he also recognized that because of that promise, it limits him. Now, that's what promises do. Promises limit us. I mean, think about matrimony. You make a promise to this one person and it limits you. That limitation is actually freedom, right? We know this, right? The limitation is I promise no one else but you. So I've limited myself to my spouse. That is great because it gives you the freedom to fully love your spouse and the freedom for your spouse to fully love you. So St. Francis de Sales saying like, yeah, it gave me freedom. I'm going to pray the rosary every day. It's not even a question anymore. But he wanted the person who asked him this question to have a different kind of freedom. Not just the freedom to always, I'm going to pray the rosary no matter what, but the freedom to also choose another kind of prayer. Does that make sense? But you might be called, like St. Francis, you might be drawn to the idea, like St. Francis de Sales, of making that promise. And this, I would say, weigh that out with the help of a spiritual guide of some sort before you make that kind of promise. A vow now is something even more serious, would say. A vow is a deliberate and free promise made to God concerning a possible and better good, which must be fulfilled by reason of the virtue of religion. So what is that? What are we saying? A vow is a deliberate and free promise. Okay, it's a promise. It's a kind of promise. A promise made to God concerning a possible and better good, which must be fulfilled by reason of the virtue of religion. So an example could be the evangelical councils. We mentioned that those evangelical councils are poverty, chastity, obedience. So someone might make a vow of poverty, right? They might make a vow of obedience. So Benedictine monks and Benedictine nuns, they make a vow of obedience to the superior. Now, a lot of other religious communities do too. I'm just picking on the Benedictines. So if you're a monk, you make a vow of obedience to your superior. If you're a Benedictine nun, make a vow of obedience to your superior. And what that essentially means, you are making a vow, a promise to God, that when it comes to what you do and what you don't do, you will always do that in obedience to this person. And Lumen Gentium, right, from the Second Vatican Council, highlights what the good of this. It says this. It says, they submit themselves to man for the sake of God, thus going beyond what is of precept in the manner of perfection, so as to conform themselves more fully to the obedient Christ. That Jesus, yes, of course, he's fully obedient to his Father, but for 30 years of his life, Jesus returned to Nazareth and was obedient to his earthly parents, right? He's obedient to his natural mother and his foster father, Joseph. And so there's that sense of obedience that here an individual might desire to say, okay, I want to go beyond the normal realm of obedience when it comes to, I'm going to obey God in his commandments. I'm going to go beyond that and actually submit my will to a human being
for the sake of God. So that's some of the

0: blessing and benefit of making a vow of obedience or a vow of chastity or a vow of poverty. The last note here, it comes from, it's citing the Code of Canon Law. It says, the church can, in certain cases, and for proportionate reasons, dispense from vows and promises. So if a person has made a vow of poverty, chastity, and obedience, right? They've made a promise to enter into a religious community or something like this. The church can, in certain cases, not always, but in certain cases, and for proportionate reasons, dispense a person from those vows or those promises. Hope that makes sense. So, wow, you guys, today, does it feel like I'm talking a little faster today than normal? I don't know if that's the case. Okay, get excited. We're going to have to calm it down as we continue to go forward. Tomorrow, it's also very exciting. We're talking about the social duty of religion and the right to religious freedom, which I think is just so amazing that the church is highlighting this fact that, yes, we have a right to religious freedom. And it's not just, you know, in the American Constitution. It's here in the Catechism that here's this thing that predates the Constitution. Here's this thing that predates so many civilizations, so many countries. And the church is saying, yes, no one may never, ever force their religion upon another. And no one may force their religion upon you. We have this duty of religion and also the right to religious freedom. We'll talk about that tomorrow. Today, though, guess what? I'm praying for you. Please pray for me. My name is Father Mike. I cannot wait to see you tomorrow. God bless.
1: That was day 273 of Catechism in a Year with Father Mike Schmitz. And now we'd like to share audio from the Ascension app with Dr. Scott Solom answering a question about what kind of baptism John the Baptist was doing.
2: Was there a Jewish religious rite of baptism that John performed? The answer here is no, but let's go a little bit deeper. There was actually a religious rite or a rite of baptism or a water bath, as they might say back then, in the Jewish tradition, but that's not what John was doing. So let's talk about this water bath, and we'll go all the way back to ritual purification with the Jews. So as you know, something could be unclean, it could become unclean, or someone could be unclean, and there was objective ways to become unclean. So there is ritual purification to make that thing or that person clean. So fast forwarding by a lot, all the way into the New Testament times, the Jews had a question. They were considering a question much like the Christians were considering a question, which is, if a Gentile wants to become a Jew, what does that actually mean? What does he have to do, or how does that work? As you know, the Christians were working on the same difficulty, which is settled in Acts 15. We can read about that, the very first council of the church. But in any event, for the Jews, what they would do as part of their initiation, right? Of course, circumcision was key. And of course, we know that from the Old Testament, circumcision was the key. Around the New Testament times, it was circumcision. There was definitely a ritual purification, and then there'd be sacrificial offering. Depending on various rabbinical schools and then kind of the geographical location, in some places, circumcision took kind of a back seat, and the ritual purification took more of a front seat and kind of began to take on more of the key aspect of initiation. And in fact, it moved, so to speak, from ritual purification to a full-on water bath. So you have then in the Jewish tradition in the New Testament times this kind of initiation rite, which included a kind of baptism, what they would call a proselyte baptism, a proselyte. There's no real need to know that term, but it has to do with how does a Gentile become a Jew. So all that being said, I'll note really quickly that there was kind of some death and resurrection themes also in this Jewish rite. It was definitely the way by which you move from uncleanliness to covenant relationship. Now, obviously, Christian baptism quite likely borrowed or kind of traded some of the themes, some of the motifs, some of the ways by which baptism is understood and performed. But we're not talking about Christian baptism in general. This question has to do with John the Baptist. So John the Baptist was most definitely not making Gentiles into Jews. And in fact, he didn't have a resurrection, kind of death and resurrection, rising to new life motif. John had one thing in mind, and that was a baptism of repentance to clear the way for the hoped for Messiah. John was looking for this divine cleansing. And he was drawing on two strands, you could say. One, he was drawing on the prophets and the need for a kind of moral renewal. And then the other, he was definitely drawing on kind of Jewish purification. But he wasn't performing a Jewish baptism. And he even says his baptism is temporary. I'll baptize you in water. There's another come who will baptize you in the Holy Spirit. So in a way, you could say the baptisms that John the Baptist were performing kind of had their own unique genre. It wasn't a Jewish baptism. It wasn't yet a Christian baptism. It was a preparation for the Messiah.
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9: 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Today we pray for those who are depressed. O Holy Spirit, Lord of Light, we worship you, whose presence brings love, joy, and peace. Be present to those who are suffering through the darkness of depression. 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On their dryness, pour your dew. Bear the fruits of love, joy, and peace in their souls. Reveal to them the many signs of your goodness. 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
1: 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All right, Pedro Quiles, our producer, Matt Kabinski handling phone screening, and it looks like Rich Jesse handling social media today. I'm Tom Price along with Dr. David Anders.
13: Tom, how are you today?
1: I'm doing well. How are you,
13: oh,
1: sir?
13: Hanging in there. Thank you.
1: We have a very interesting question to lead us off here. This is from Brooke, who says, I recently came across something that brought to my attention a debate over which day of the week, Saturday or Sunday, is the true Sabbath. As a convert, I want very much to understand this and would appreciate both the determined answer as well as an explanation of how such is reconciled between the telling of creation and the current setting of this day as Sunday rather than Saturday. Thank you, Brooke.
13: Yeah, thanks. Okay, so there's a conceptual confusion in the question.
1: Okay.
13: And that is the assumption that Christians have anything to do with the Sabbath, which we don't.
1: Okay.
13: Scripture is pretty clear. The Sabbath is the seventh day of the week, which would be Saturday, the day that Jews refrain from work, and Christians do not necessarily refrain from work. And that has zero to do, really, with the feast of the Lord's resurrection, which is the Feast of Sunday, the earliest Christian feast in the calendar, where the church gathers on the first day of the week to celebrate the resurrection of Christ and the beginning of the new creation. Now, obviously, there is a kind of analog between the Sabbath and Sunday, but it's not an identity. It's an analogy. It's not an identity. Christians don't celebrate the Sabbath. I mean, the New Testament couldn't be clearer on this. I mean, St. Paul says in Colossians, don't let anybody judge you with respect to new moons and Sabbath days. Right? This is nothing to do with righteousness in Christ.
1: It's pretty clear.
13: And for the first, say, 400 years of the church's history, there was no expectation that Christians would refrain from work on the first day of the week because who was going to let them off work?
1: Yeah.
13: I mean, you know, Christians were working for the Roman Empire or they were slaves or they were whatever. You know, they didn't get up on Monday morning or Sunday morning and tell the pagan slave master, yeah, I think I'm going to take the day off today. Right? It didn't work that way, right?
1: No, no.
13: So what Christians would do is they would meet at dawn. Try getting up and going to Mass at dawn. They would get up, meet at dawn, go to Mass, and then go about their day. It was only with the Christianization of the Roman Empire and the ascension of Constantine and later Theodosius when thought began to be had about actually having a empire-wide day of rest, you know, for that. And since then, the church obviously thinks baked into the Sabbath commandment is a principle, which is different from a commandment, that giving people a break so they can attend to sacred duties and they can give themselves a rest and people who work for them a rest and their animals a rest and whatnot does accord with the natural law. And so the church asks us not to do servile work on Sunday and to allow ample time for refreshment of mind and spirit, time with family, and of course our sacred duties towards the Mass and towards the church. But that's not the same thing as the Sabbath.
1: Okay. Well, we thank you so much, Brooke, for your question. Why don't we get right to the phones here, if you're ready, at 833-288-EWTN, beginning with Joe, first-time caller from Oregon, listening on the Great Modern Day Radio. Hello, Joe. What's on your mind today?
20: Hi. It's my first time calling, and the reason I'm not Catholic yet is, I'm 18. I have a job, and For a little while now, I've been researching Catholicism, reading the Church Fathers, and going deep in reading the Bible, and I'm

0: drawn to it. However, right now in my situation, my parents are very opposed to the Catholic Church, and I've talked to them before, but they disagree a lot. So if I go to Mass or just try to talk to a priest, I could get in some trouble, and maybe I might have a risk of losing housing, because I have a job, but I can't sustain myself completely. So I kind of feel guilty not going to Mass, because I would really like to. I listen to the Holy Mass every day, but I don't know if that's quite the same. But yeah, I just want some advice.
1: Yeah, I got you, Joe. I appreciate it. Thank you so much. So first of all, I sympathize with your situation. There are a lot of people who have been in similar situations. Sometimes it's maybe the risk of losing friends. In your case, the risk of maybe losing family or housing. I've known people who were faced with the risk of losing marriages or children or parents. In fact, Jesus talked about this stuff. He said that, you know, people will lose husbands, wives, fields, lands, children, et cetera, et cetera, for my sake. Right, so Jesus, and I haven't come to bring peace but a sword, to turn a man against the members of his own household. So, I mean, this is anticipated in the gospel, and it's been the lot of many. So you're not alone, and your hesitation is understandable. So here's the counsel I have for you. Ultimately, you have to follow your conscience. You will not be at peace with yourself if you do not follow your conscience. I am not your conscience. I don't know what your conscience is telling you, but if at some point your conscience says, I have to join the Catholic Church, then my advice to you is to follow conscience. That's my advice to you. Follow your conscience. You can do it prudently. You don't have to make a big show of it. You don't have to do it obnoxiously in somebody's face to goad them, but you have to follow your conscience. Now, I think you're calling from Oregon. Is that right?
2: Yeah. Yes.
1: I just looked it up. The age of majority in Oregon is 18. Meaning, at least in the eyes of the state, you are an adult, and you're certainly of the age of reason in Catholic canon law to make your own choices about your religious identity.
2: Joe, we will keep you in our prayers. In a moment, we'll talk with Mary in Charleston, South Carolina. A couple lines open for you right now at 833-288-EWTN. 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
3: He begins to knit in this womb a child. Once God has decided that you shall be, you are children of God. See, deep within a conscience, yours and mine, everybody, man discovers a law which he doesn't lay upon himself. You and I, in our conscience, planted by God himself, this is wrong and this is right. Even if you don't know this awesome catechism, seems like the more he gives, the more we rebel. Did you notice that when there's someone to save, be it ever so young, they call it a baby. They call it even a boy and a girl. When they want to get rid of it, they call it it or a fetus. Isn't that strange how they manipulate language?
4: The month of September is devoted to Our Lady of Sorrows. 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We ask Mary to pray for us so that we can unite ourselves to her in her sorrow, in the hope that we will one day also share her joy in the triumph of her Son.
2: 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And if you're ready now, let's go to those phones at 833-288-EWTN. Here is Mary in Charleston, South Carolina. And Mary is listening to us on Catholic Radio in South Carolina, a very self-explanatory apostolate name. We're Catholic Radio in South Carolina. Oh, what do you do? Well, we are Catholic Radio in South Carolina. I love that. Here is Mary. And what's on your mind today, Mary?
5: So thank you, gentlemen, for your show. So yesterday, at the end of the show, you were discussing how Holy Communion is really only needed or required once a year. And so that made me, and the way you explained it, and I don't think you used the word cumulative, but I think you were inferring that it, just because you receive 10, you don't get 10 times the amount of grace from the body, blood, and soul, and divinity of our Lord. So it had me wonder, I bring Holy Communion to our parishioners that are unable to make it to Mass. Is that really needed? And then my other question is each morning when I cannot go to Mass, I do say a spiritual communion, and is that really needed?
1: Yeah, thanks. I appreciate the question. So we need to draw a couple distinctions here. What is required and what is needed are not necessarily identical. Oh, they could be, but they're not necessarily identical. So Holy Communion, and Catholics get this wrong, right? They a lot of times Catholics misunderstand. They understand that communion is effective, that it's efficacious, that it's supernatural. They don't quite grasp how. And they say, well, Anders, I understand how. It's the body and blood of Christ, and I receive that, and I'm receiving Jesus, and that's like, you know, high-octane fuel for my spiritual life. That's only half the story. And if you just stop there, you don't really understand how the sacraments work. Because the sacraments are not, they're not magic pills. And the Eucharist is not a magic pill that works just through the fact of consumption. They are also signs. And that is integral to their definition. I mean, the Catechism says that they are sacred signs instituted by Christ that contain the grace that they symbolize. And if you take away the aspect of symbol or sign, and Catholics are bad about doing this, they want to emphasize the reality of the supernaturalism of the sacraments, and they think, well, you know, symbolism, that's for Protestants. We don't go in for symbolism. We go all in for symbolism. We're a both-and kind of people, not a either-or kind of people. And if you neglect the fact that the sacraments are signs or symbols, then you don't know how to use them. What do I mean by that? The proper way to receive any sacrament is with the disposition that would rightly be induced by the symbol. Let me explain what I mean. So what is symbolized by the Eucharist? Well, at least two things. The memorial of the death of Christ, right? I mean, we see the double consecration of bread and wine, body and blood in a state of separation. It memorializes what happened at Calvary, and so it causes us to reflect on the death of Christ. And then secondly, in the act of communion, we reflect on the fact that we need Christ in our person. And so in both these ways, we are induced to think something. Namely, I need Christ to be like Christ, to give myself to others like Christ. And if I purpose to do that, if I receive Holy Communion with the intention of being made more like Christ, of offering myself and my body as a living sacrifice, that's what the sacrament symbolizes to me. It instructs me. The Catechism says because the sacraments are signs, they teach. It instructs me in a nonverbal, ritualistic way to have this disposition. If I then, in fact, produce that disposition, my act of communion will be fruitful and I will grow in grace. If I treat it like a magic pill that only requires physical reception without cultivating that proper inner disposition, then it does nothing for me. But at the same time, you know, if I neglect the sign or the symbol and its pedagogical value in other respects and don't receive, I also don't get anything,
2: yeah,
1: right? And the point of frequent communion isn't, and as you pointed out, it's not that, you know, communion is not like Prozac,

0: you know, which has to build up in your system over a month before it has its full efficacy. Communion is not like that. It doesn't have to build up in your system. But the point of frequent communion, if you commune frequently, is to constantly remind yourself of the thing that's being signified, namely, mm-hmm. Jesus Christ given for me, I must do likewise. There is a purpose in frequent reception of the sacraments. It's not that frequency in and of itself makes it more efficacious, but it does have it presents the opportunity for me to consistently reflect on the meaning of the sacraments and apply that to my life. It has pedagogical value. Jesus wants us to use it for that reason. And then there's the promise that with the sign comes the reality. So the grace accompanies if I have the proper disposition. So there's a point in frequent communion. Now, frequent communion can be superstitious. The Catechism 2111 says, if you receive the sacraments without the proper disposition, then it is superstitious. The answer to that is not to withhold the sacraments. It's not to be superstitious.
1: Yeah, yeah.
0: Go to the sacraments, go to them frequently, but go with the proper disposition. That's the solution. So there's every point in the world in bringing communion to the sick and the elderly and the infirm and those in prison in the hopes that they will be induced to conversion.
1: Sure.
0: Right? That the occasion of the sacrament will be for them an occasion to give their lives more deeply to Jesus. Is it possible they'll receive it superstitiously? Yes. But not receiving it isn't going to solve that problem.
1: Right.
0: Instruction, catechesis will solve that problem.
1: Is that helpful for you, Mary?
2: Yes. Thank you so much for the clarification. I feel a lot better than I did yesterday in my understanding. So
0: great.
2: Thank you for taking the time
0: Fantastic.
2: To do that.
1: Well, and God bless you for taking Holy Communion to the sick. I think that's just a wonderful ministry of your own there. Mary, thanks so much for your call today from Charleston, South Carolina. Lines are open for you as well, 833-288-EWTN. 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It is Call to Communion on this Tuesday afternoon here on EWTN. Let's go to Gloria now in Ottawa, Ohio, listening on the great Holy Family Radio. Hello, Gloria. What's on your mind today?
3: Yes, I went to an Adventist church over the weekend, and they pulled us aside, just a small group of us, and they were talking about baptism, and I felt like they were pushing us to get baptized.

0: And unfortunately, I don't know a whole lot of passages in the Bible to defend infant baptism. So I wanted to know, because the preacher was kind of arguing that you don't baptize his infants because they don't know what's going on or why they're getting baptized, so to speak. So I didn't really know how to defend it other than the passage in the Bible where it says, you know, where Jesus directed the apostles to go and baptize all the nations. And I told him that included infants. He said, well, that's just they probably did, but we don't know that for sure. So how could I have better defended, you know, the baptism?
1: Yeah, sure. Thank you. So a lot of ways to do it. I think the most direct is to simply quote the words of St. Peter, who says that repent and be baptized for the remission of your sins. You'll receive the gift of the Holy Spirit. This promise is for you and for your children. That's Acts chapter 2. Repent and be baptized. Receive the gift of the Holy Spirit for the remission of your sins. This gift is for you and for your children. In Acts chapter 16, we see households being baptized. That includes children.
2: Sure.
1: Now, the passage you cited is not bad. You cited Matthew 28, though go therefore and make disciples of all nations. Now, listen to the order. Number one, baptize them in the name of the Father, Son, and the Holy Spirit. Number two, teach them to obey everything I've commanded you. Let me point that out again. Number one, baptize them. Number two, teach them. Notice anything about that order?
2: Mm-hmm.
1: Your Adventist preacher said, well, you shouldn't baptize infants because they don't understand what's going on. So where in Scripture does it say that you can only baptize people who understand what's going on? Where does it say that? I don't think it says that anywhere. He just made that up.
2: There you go. Gloria, thanks so much for your call. We hope that's helpful for you. It's called Communion here on EWTN. 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Call us, text us. Love to talk with you this Tuesday afternoon. Got a text just now from Xander in Idaho, listening on the great Salt and Light radio there. He says, my question is, how do you discern your vocation?
1: Yeah, well, a really easy way to discern your vocation is to ask yourself if you're married or ordained. Right? If you find yourself in the married state, then I can tell you 100% your vocation is to marriage.
2: 100%.
1: If you find yourself ordained, I can tell you 100% your vocation is to the priesthood. My own bishop, Bishop Robert Baker, I asked him one time, I said, Bishop, when did you know you were supposed to be a priest? He said, the day my bishop ordained me, right? Keep in mind that vocations are not some secret intuition or feeling or impulse that you have. And I know that people like to talk about it that way, and I think that's romantic poppycock, personally. Vocation is a public form of life in service of the common good of the church and of society. And one thing about public forms of life that are to serve the common good is you cannot elect them on your own. Like, I couldn't just say, I'm the president today. Well, we have a public mechanism for naming a president, right? And I don't have, there's nothing that allows me to just declare myself president. I have to go through the proper channels and authorities and get validated, right? Same is true with vocations. I can't just say, I'm a priest. I could go up to my bishop and say, Bishop, I got news for you. I'm called to be a priest. The proper response would be, well, we'll see about that. We'll see about that. No, at the end of the day, I'm only called to be a priest if my bishop calls me to be a priest. I read a really tragic memoir by Tia Leving? I forget her last name, one of the two, called The Well-Trained Wife, about a woman who grew up in a patriarchal fundamentalist cult and was basically taught to never say no to men. And a guy walked up to her and said, I'm going to be your husband. And the proper answer, if she'd been properly instructed, would have been, we'll see about that, right? But she had been so conditioned to think that this is how God's call works that she just said, well, okay. And it led to ruin, and any Catholic priest, you know, would have

0: told her that she could easily get an annulment for that. She didn't become Catholic, but, you know, it was obviously not what the church would consider to be a valid marriage because it wasn't freely chosen.
1: Of course.
0: Interesting memoir, though. And so, yeah, I mean, I just can't walk up to some woman and tell her I'm called to be her husband. We'll see about that, Anders. We'll see about that, you know. And so it's okay to have inclinations and impulses and thoughts and feelings, but you explore them, right? You investigate them with a competent authority, right? If it's a religious community, that would be the superior of the religious community and the vote of the community. If it's the Catholic diocese, that'd be the vocations office and the final verdict of the bishop. If it's to marriage, I think this is Scott, right, Scott? So I'm assuming you're male. So there'd be a young lady involved in that decision, and maybe her family and maybe your family. And this is something to work through and talk. And obviously, like, if you feel drawn to a particular path and you like the sound of it, well, then, you know, go to a vocation retreat or go to a marriage retreat or what have you. And you know, you can follow those impulses and follow prudence and good counsel. But at the end of the day, it's ultimately a decision of the community. That's why when we have the marriage ceremony, one of the things that the celebrant says is, does anybody know any reason why this couple can't be married? Right? This is a public thing here. It's not just your private individualistic romantic attraction that defines vocation.
1: You see that so many times, like in comedy movies, the priest or the minister will say, does anyone here have any reason why these two should not be? And then somebody in the back row will say, hey, I know about them. There was
0: so I have a cousin who got married in a Baptist church, 23, 24 years ago, something in that department. And we went to the wedding, and I took my kids, and my second son at that time was, I don't know, maybe 4, 5, 6 years old. We got exactly to that point. Does anyone know any reason why this couple cannot be joined in holy matrimony? And my son let out the loudest yawn. He just goes, and it brought the house down.
1: That is hilarious. Call to Communion here on EWTN. Xander in Idaho, thank you so much for your question. Very glad that you're listening to the great Salt and Light Radio, one of our very important partners there. We're going to, in a moment, we'll be talking with Scott in Portsmouth, Virginia. Also, Lance in Boise, Idaho. Three lines open for you at 833-288-EWTN. 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Do stay with us.

0: Now, Catechism Wisdom with me, Dr. Ray Guarendi, and Father Larry Richards.
1: Father, I got to read you what the Catechism touches upon in many places, but I picked these two.
2: Oh, please.
1: Thank you.
2: What numbers are they?
1: Section 1723, quoting John Henry Cardinal Newman.
2: Wow.
1: All bow down before wealth. Wealth is that to which the multitude of men pay an instinctive homage. They measure happiness by wealth, and by wealth they measure respectability. Section 2536 says this: our thirst for another's goods is immense, infinite, never quenched. Thus it is written, he who loves money never has money enough.
2: You got that right.
1: Well, what is wrong with having money?
2: Nothing. And the scripture doesn't ever say anything about money's the problem. It says love of money.
1: And that's what if I don't love it? What if I just want a bunch of money and I don't love it? I like
2: it.
1: I like it a lot.
2: What are you talking about? But the reality is that, you know, again, Mother Teresa used to say people in India are so hungry that they would go up and pick up dog dung and eat it to fill up the emptiness. People all over the world are so hungry, they eat all this stuff that's empty and just makes the whole inside bigger. When people are searching for money or greed, they're trying to fill up the emptiness inside. And what it is, it's fake. The only thing that'll fill up our emptiness isn't our material goods, but it's love, and it's God's love. And if we're going to be in the image and likeness of God on this earth, we need to be people that surrender everything. And the best way to do that, I think, is when we have things. And again, I don't take a vow of poverty as a diocesan priest, but what I got to do is have a poverty of spirit. And the best way to do that for all of us is to have our hands open and let God give what he wants and let God take what he wants. It all belongs to him. It doesn't belong to me.
3: 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All right, let's get to Scott in Portsmouth, Virginia, listening on Sirius XM Channel 130. Hey, Scott, what's on your mind today?
4: Yes, I was wondering if we're bound by magisterial teaching to what apparently Pope Francis taught about the divorced and remarried without annulment receiving communion. And the reason I ask is, from my understanding, the Buenos Aires Archbishops or the Bishops Conference sent him a letter, and then the letter said it was magisterial teaching, and then they published it in the Apostolic Curia or something. So I was just trying to figure out if we're bound by that teaching to assent to mind and will, or just where it fits on the scope of things.
5: Yeah, thanks. I appreciate the question. So obviously when the Pope's, policy preferences make it into canon law, then that's canon law, right? And so you follow the law of the church. Now, there's nothing in Catholic teaching that suggests the alteration of, look, and if you canon lawyer types want to correct me, that's fine. My understanding is that the charisma infallibility applies to the promulgation of a code, like the 1983 code,
3: yeah,
5: or the 1917 code, but doesn't necessarily cover, you know, like a particular emendation, right? And if I'm wrong about that, you dogmatic folks who work on canon law questions, let me know, but that's my understanding. But canon law, of course, isn't dogma in the sense that it's not proclaiming a revealed truth. It's like rules of the road for Catholic life.
3: Policy.
5: Yes, policy.
3: Okay.
5: And policy isn't true or false. It's prudent or imprudent, right? It's prudent or imprudent. Now, I would say that anytime the interpretation of policy, if one were to sort of strictly interpret policy in a way that would lead one to violate the dictates of conscience, We do have a dogma on that, and that is that you follow conscience, right? So if the Pope commands you to do something that violates conscience, you disobey the Pope and you follow conscience. Now, you have an antecedent responsibility to inform your conscience.
3: Yeah.
5: Right? So it's not a carte blanche to do whatever you want, right? But you make a good faith effort to inform your conscience, and then you follow conscience. When it comes to the Pope's positive teaching, you only make the assent of divine and supernatural faith towards those things that are declared to have been divinely revealed, i.e., infallible statements of the magisterium. Pope Francis made no infallible declarations. When it comes to the Pope's ordinary magisterial teaching, the obligation is to give a religious submission of mind and will, but not the assent of supernatural faith. And, you know, what exactly does that mean? What is a religious submission of mind and will? So I don't know that the Church really defines that, but I think prudence would say something like this. You know, at the local level, let's say with your pastor, who is part of the organ of the Church's magisterium, although he doesn't have the charism that the Pope has. You know, let's say the pastor gets up on Sunday morning and he preaches just a god-awful homily. It's just riddled with inconsistency and possibly error and you know, just gross imprudence, and it's just nasty, right? Religious submission of mind and will means that I bite my tongue and sit on my hands during the homily. That's what it means in that context, that he has the canonical obligation to preach the homily at this point in the sacred liturgy, and I don't. And I would be very out of place to stand up and shout at the top of my lungs the thing that I would like to stand up and shout, right? Although I heard Jimmy Akin one time told a story about how he handled a heretical statement during a Mass. There was a Mass in which the homilist said that Jesus Christ did not know he was divine, which is a heretical statement. And Jimmy Akin was sitting there biting his tongue and sitting on his hands. But they got to the point where they had the general intercessions, and it was one of these parishes where people kind of stand up and spontaneously make their intercession.
3: Mm-hmm.
5: And so Akin pops up at the appropriate moment, and it's like, you know, he said, "I thank God that Jesus Christ always knew he was divine. Lord, hear our prayer."
3: Booyah.
5: So he got his 2 cents worth in there,
3: yeah.
5: You know. But he did it in a way that was in accord with the structure, the rubrics of the liturgy.
3: Editing on the fly,
5: exactly. You know, when the pastor of the parish says we're going to have the men's Bible study on Monday and the women's Bible study on Tuesday, and you happen to know 50 reasons why that's a bad idea, religious submission of mind and will means that after you've stated your objections and he says, well, the men are on Monday and the women are on Tuesday, that you say, okay, the men are on Monday, the women are on Tuesday. It's a stupid idea, but he called the shots, and so that's the way it's going to go, right? When the Pope comes out with a policy position, you say, all right, that's the Pope's policy position, and he is the person that has the right, the obligation, the duty, the prerogative to speak on behalf of the Catholic Church to the world on this issue. Gosh, I wish he didn't, right? If you think he made a jerk of himself, but you recognize that he has that right and that prerogative. A great historical example of that is at the time of the First Vatican Council, John Henry Newman, who is now, of course, Doctor of the Church, St. John Henry Newman, thought that Pius IX was just a fool. He really didn't like Pius IX. He thought Pius IX's interventions in the policy sphere were horrible, and he thought the decision to

0: But it doesn't require you to think that the Pope's interventions are always prudent, right? But it recognizes that he's the Pope and you're not, and he has the right to make those interventions when you don't.
1: R-E-S-P-E-C-T.
0: Yes, there you go.
1: All right. Scott, is that helpful for you, sir?
2: Yeah, very nuanced. I was wondering, is there any way we can get a copy of this program in regard to the statement that Dr. Andrews just made to listen to it again?
1: Oh, absolutely. 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And then you just scroll down till you see the picture of Dr. Andrews, click on it, and you'll get it that way. Scott, thanks so much for your phone call. Call to Communion here on EWTN. Speaking of texting, here's a text that just came in. Why do Catholics pray to Mary and the saints when they can just pray directly to God? This also goes to my question about the rosary. Is the rosary praying to Mary?
0: Yeah, thanks. I really appreciate the question. So Catholics pray to the saints for the same reason that non-Catholics ask their church friends to pray for them.
1: Ah.
0: Right. I have yet to attend the non-Catholic church where people don't pray for each other. And it's a command of sacred scripture. I mean, St. James says pray for one another.
1: Mm-hmm.
0: We have to do it, right? Well, can't I just pray directly to God? Well, yeah. Can't my neighbor pray directly to God? Yeah. So why do I pray for him? I mean, the Bible tells me I have to pray for him. Why should I pray for him if he can pray for himself? Well, God doesn't need our prayers. Obviously, it has some good. There's some value in praying for one another, independent of sort of divine necessity. Maybe it's because this is a way for God to induce love between the members of the body of Christ. I rather think that's it.
1: Yeah.
0: Right? If I am praying for somebody else's concerns, I am taking up someone else's concerns as my own. That is good for me and good for them. It's good for them to know that I care about them in this way. It's good for me as a practice to actually take on another's burdens as my own. Right? I mean, St. Paul says, don't just look to your own problems, look to those of your neighbor as if they were your own, right? Prayer is one of the most effective, immediate ways of doing that. Now, I'm going to say that. I'm also going to say prayer can also be corrupted in this way. And the parish prayer chain can quickly become the parish gossip chain. And so it can be misused. And sometimes I'm praying for you can become a platitude.
1: Mm-hmm.
0: And James warns about that, too. He says, you know, when the guy shows up hungry and naked at your doorstep and you say, well, you know, go be well fed and clothed, but you don't give him anything. Right? That doesn't do any good, you know? I mean, so it can become a pretense for not doing something more. But with the proper disposition, prayer is a very effective way of inducing love in the members. And God wants us to have love with the saints, who are the Christians all down through the ages, and to recognize that the body of Christ in heaven and on earth is the thing to which we belong. And it's a deep comfort, right, also to believe that we can have concourse with the saints and in our loved ones. I mean, like,
1: sure.
0: You know, my father who died in 2020, the thought that I don't necessarily have to wait until the next life in order to have some kind of spiritual connection with him. Now, he doesn't talk to me. I don't practice necromancy. but by faith, I can hold that he prays for me, and that's a comfort.
1: Sure. Appreciate that. Thanks so much for your text. Call to Communion here on EWTN. Tomorrow on Take Two with Jerry and Debbie at noon Eastern, right here on EWTN Radio. Tomorrow's show will be unscripted, where callers make the show. So, you know, they have a different topic every day of the week, but once a month or so, they will do an unscripted show where you can call in on the topic of your choice. That's tomorrow at noon Eastern, right here on EWTN Radio. Lance is listening to us in Boise, Idaho, on the great Salt and Light Radio. Hello, Lance. What's on your mind today?
3: Hi. Thanks for taking my call.
1: Sure.
3: Do you believe that the Dark Ages happened? Do you believe that... have you ever read the Book of Mormon? The creeds are an abomination before God. Personal revelation.
0: Yeah, okay, thanks. I appreciate the question a lot, Lance. Thank you very much. So I actually have poked around a little bit in the Book of Mormon, but I've poked around more in the life of Joseph Smith and Brigham Young, and I see no reason to consider the Book of Mormon to be divine revelation or anything other than, you know,

0: the fevered imagination of a self-aggrandizing, self-proclaimed pop prophet from Western New York who, you know, had a good thing going for himself until he, you know, provoked the local populace and got himself lynched. So I don't have a high regard for Joseph Smith or Brigham Young or any of the purported prophets of Mormonism, although I've met pretty nice Mormons in my life, and nothing against the individuals. But, I think there's Johnny come lately to the scene of Christian revelation, and I don't believe the claims to be valid. I think they're utterly and completely spurious, and I think the archaeological and historical evidence and the genealogical evidence backs that claim up powerfully, and I see no reason to take them seriously as anything other than half-rate science fiction. I mean, that's my honest-to-God opinion about the Book of Mormon. Now, I will say that Mormonism has produced some first-rate science fiction writers.
1: Yes.
0: Right? I mean, you know, like, Joseph Smith was the first, but, Orson Scott Card, I'm a big fan of Orson Scott Card, great Mormon fiction writer. Love Ender's Game, right? One of the greatest science fiction novels ever written. My sons are completely head over heels for Brandon Sanderson. I mean, the guy writes a book a minute and doesn't let up, you know? I mean, great talent there. And so I recognize that there's something about the ethos of Mormonism that can crank out literature, right? And I respect that. I respect the Mormon solidarity that they have in their community, right? The care they take for one another.
1: Very pro-life.
0: Very pro-life. I mean, those suckers know how to edge their lawns. Let me tell you something. And they can run hotel chains better than anybody, right? They've got politicians, businessmen, writers, artists. They can contribute a lot, you know, to the body politic and to the common good. So I've got nothing against Mormons per se. But I see absolutely no reason whatsoever at all to take the esoteric religious claims of their founder with any kind of seriousness.
1: Lance, thanks for checking in from Boise. Here's a question from Amanda in Fargo, listening on the Great Real Presence Radio. Amanda just texted us. Could you please explain the Catholic position on John 12, verses 47 through 49?
0: Okay, hang on one second.
1: Yeah, so John 12.
0: John 47 to 49.
1: Okay. Here it comes.
0: Now, actually, before the call came in, I kind of anticipated this was coming, and I attempted to scan St. Thomas Aquinas' commentary on John 12.
1: All right.
0: I ran into a problem, though. That particular passage, his commentary is so long, and I just couldn't find it. I started reading John 12, and I'm like, okay, where's verse 47? I can't get there, and I don't have time before the break is over to read it, right? So I didn't actually get it, because I wanted to be like, maybe it's not the Catholic explanation, but here's a really good Catholic explanation, one coming from the common doctor of the church. But I wasn't able to get there, so I'll just give you the reference. Thomas's commentaries are online, public domain, free, at the URL aquinas.cc.
1: Okay.
0: Go to aquinas.cc, pull up Gospel Commentaries, scroll down to John 12. You can read the commentary and see what St. Thomas says about it.
1: All right.
0: That's what I was going to do, and I ran out of time. Now, I also want to add that there's no such thing as the Catholic commentary or the Catholic interpretation of, right? And that's something that non-Catholics have a hard time wrapping their head around, because if you're a certain kind of Protestant and you think that the purpose of the Bible is to give you a kind of uniform and univocal text that's perfectly self-consistent, every word of which is meant to be part of this systematic edifice you have to build to do theology, then it stands to reason that every text has to have a univocal meaning, right? Like the theory of Protestant theology breaks down if texts of Scripture don't have a univocal meaning, right? They can't have more than one sense, because like they create a system, an interlocking system of propositions that only make sense when they're arranged in this coherent unity, right? But Catholics don't think that's how the Bible works, right? We don't think the Bible serves that function in Christian life. And so it's perfectly intelligible for a text to have many different senses and many different interpretations, all of which can be valid. I mean, St. Augustine said, any interpretation of the Bible is okay as long as at the end of the day it leads to charity. Right? That's the final criterion. And, I don't want to be so loosey-goosey as to say, well, like, what this text says to me is, right? I mean, I'm not saying that there aren't objective criteria that you can bring to bear for understanding. And there, of course, there are. And we need the historical tools and the exegetical tools and the linguistic tools and all that. But, I mean, interpretation is largely a matter of asking questions of a text And of course,

0: those questions are going to be different as ages roll past. Human concerns change, right? Social contexts change. I mean, asking the text questions about, say, for example, feminism. Well, I mean, who in the 12th century would have asked that question? Like, nobody.
1: Nobody.
0: There wasn't a conceptual category.
1: No.
0: Gender identity.
1: Please.
0: I mean, yeah, I mean, nobody in the 5th century would have thought to ask questions of the text about gender identity because it wasn't a conceptual category, right? I mean, and you just multiply examples, right? And so there's just no such thing as the interpretation.
1: Mm-hmm.
0: Now, that being said,
1: yes.
0: Let's take a look at the text.
1: Okay.
0: If anyone hears my words but does not keep them, I don't judge that person, for I didn't come to judge the world, but to save the world. There is a judge, for the one who rejects me and does not accept my words, the very words I have spoken will condemn him at the last day. For I didn't speak on my own, but the Father who sent me commanded me to say all that I have spoken. Okay, so I'm gonna give you my just seat of the pants understanding of this text.
1: Okay.
0: Christ is a judge. And it's patently obvious from the scriptures that we will be judged by Christ. But in the context of his earthly ministry, he was not there to execute judgment, but to proclaim the gospel. And so it wasn't necessary for Jesus to go around evaluating people and saying, you're in, you're out, you're right, you're wrong. He proclaimed the truth about God, about the moral life, about the human condition, about what was necessary to enter the kingdom of God. And then people's moral culpability stood or fell based on their response to the message, not on his judicial verdict at the time. Now, when he comes back, he will issue a judicial verdict. But, you know, he said to the Pharisees, look, if I cast out demons by the Spirit of God, or by the finger of God, I think he said, then you know the kingdom of God has come upon you. Like, they said, by what authority do you do these? And he says, because my works testify to themselves. Like, there's objective evidence of the truth of my saying in my ministry. So that's the only criteria I need to bring to bear. And then you accept the moral responsibility of responding to that.
1: Exactly. Called to communion here on EWTN. Got another email here. This one is from Sam. If Calvin and Luther believe in the perpetual virginity of Mary, why, when, and who put a stop to this belief? And why was the doctrine of the Assumption defined?
0: Yeah, thank you. I appreciate the question. So I know that as late as the 17th century in Geneva, Francis Turretin, who was the head of the Genevan Academy after Theodore Beza, it was Calvin and Beza and Turretin, a Protestant scholastic who was about as anti-Catholic a person as you could hope to find, Turretin continued to affirm the doctrine of the perpetual virginity of Mary on the strength of patristic consensus. Now, what I have not done is read every 17th century Protestant writer. Okay? And from the context of Turretin's remarks, which I have read, I infer that Turretin's position was not ubiquitous. I mean, there were Protestants in the 17th century that were disputing that claim, right? That's why Turretin had to push for it. He had to argue for the position. From the beginning of the Reformation, there were lots of people who were iconoclastic towards the Catholic Church. They wanted to tear down institutions of Catholic life and power, teaching, adoration, worship. And so the disposition, if it's Catholic, it's bad, was out there from the beginning. And Calvin actually pushed back on that, but it was very common. And so I'm inferring this based on my knowledge of the social history. I would suspect that there were Protestants very early, you know, people maybe without a lot of literary qualifications didn't write books, right? But the general spirit of the air was push back on Mariology. So I imagine pretty early on you probably had Protestants that disputed the perpetual virginity, but there were important Protestants that continued to affirm it, right? At what point did Protestants stop affirming it sort of uniformly? Again, I don't have a date for that because it's not a question I've studied in depth, because it would require me to, or require one, to just read on that issue in lots and lots of Protestant theology. And, of course, most Protestant dogmatics just don't have a section on Mariology.
1: Well, yeah.
0: Know, except to just, you know, kind of offhandedly reject Catholics.
1: Mm, yeah.
0: So it's just, it's you know, maybe somebody will write a dissertation on that one day. I think it'd be kind of boring, personally. after Turretin, who often gets bandied about in these conversations, I'm not aware of Protestants, particularly on the Reformed side, that continue to affirm perpetual virginity or make it a kind of a locus classicus of their dogmatics. And I think it just sort of fades from the scene.
1: Very good. Sam, thanks so much for your email. We're going to close with this one from Raul. A little bit of inside baseball for you. Raul says, what is the Catholic justification for adding in the filioque? First of all, what is it? What are we talking about?
0: Yeah, so the filioque is the phrase, and the Son, that was in fact added to the Nicene Creed. And the reason for its addition was to counter the heresy of adoptionism in Spain, which was an Arianizing heresy that diminished the role of Christ.
1: Ah.
0: And so the insertion of the filioque was meant to kind of shore up the claim for Christ's divinity for which the creed existed. The authority of the Latin Church to do this rests entirely on the prerogative of the Pope. And there's an article in St. Thomas's Summa Theologica exactly on this question. Under the section on faith, Thomas asks the question, does the Supreme Pontiff have the right or the power to promulgate a confession of faith? He says a symbol, because the word symbol was sometimes used for confession.
1: Uh-huh.
0: And he answers in the affirmative, you know, yes,
1: mm-hmm.
0: on the grounds that Christ established Peter as the rock and gave to him the keys. And whatever he binds on earth is bound in heaven. So, I mean, that is the simplest Catholic answer, that the Pope has universal jurisdiction and independent authority to make an infallible declaration.
1: Totally logical.
0: Right. Now, I mean, the East rejects that claim, but that's the claim.
1: And there it is. Thanks so much for your question, Raul, and that's going to do it for us. Dr. David Andrews, thank you, my friend.
0: Thank you, Tom.
1: 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Coming up next, it'll be Open Line Tuesday with your Tuesday host, Father Wade Menezes. 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On behalf of our great team, I'm Tom Price along with Dr. David Andrews. Hey, thanks for joining us. See you tomorrow on the Wednesday edition of Call to Communion. Until then, have yourselves a wonderful day. Get out in this beautiful fall weather. Until then, God bless.
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4: This is EWTN Daily Saint, where each story reminds us that holiness is possible in every age. Saint Jerome is among the greatest biblical scholars in the history of the church. He studied in Rome, where he mastered Latin and learned Greek. After converting to Christianity, he devoted himself to the study of sacred scripture. Jerome is best known for the Latin Vulgate, a translation of the Bible into Latin from the original Hebrew and Greek texts commissioned by Pope Damasus I. He studied the Hebrew language to complete the task. He also left behind a vast collection of biblical commentaries, historical and biographical works, letters, and translations of earlier Christian writers. He died in Bethlehem in 420 and was declared a doctor of the church in 1767. His Vulgate translation was formally declared the authoritative Latin text by the Council of Trent in 1546. May the life of Saint Jerome inspire you to grow closer to Christ today. Saint Jerome, pray for us. To sign up for the Daily Saint emails, please visit EWTN.com/Daily Saint.
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6: The other day, my son asked me, "Dad, can't I be mostly good? Do I have to struggle with every sin and vice?" I said, "That'd be like me asking you, can't I be mostly faithful to your mom most of the time?" You see, Christianity isn't just a moral code or a philosophy about how to live. If it were, half measures would be fine. But Christianity's about a person who offers his life to us and wants our whole lives in return. It's more like a marriage than a rule book. And that raises the bar a bit, doesn't it? Jesus said, "Be perfect as your heavenly Father is perfect." Well, that's not because he wants us to be these rigorous moralists. It's because he wants us to be all his, just like he is all ours. A relationship demands a whole lot more than a moral code, doesn't it? But it's also infinitely more beautiful. This is Chris Stefanik from RealLifeCatholic.com.
7: The power of prayer simply means that words have an effect. For example, when a couple says, "I do," it literally changes two people to becoming one in marriage. When you say, "I love you," it changes us and it gives us value. The power of prayer is in the words and in the sentiment, but it's also in the fact that God, who is omnipotent, all-powerful, answers our prayers.
8: This is Father Nate Will, CSC. Praying lifts our hearts and our minds to Christ, and it allows us to step back to our lives and take a 30,000-foot view on the troubles that normally get us down. This is a prayer for an end to abortion. Let's pray in the name of the Father, and of the Son, and of the Holy Spirit. Amen. Loving God, we come to you this day asking for your intercession to end abortion in our country and throughout the world. Lord, we ask that you would be with women who are in crisis pregnancy situations. Surround them with your love, Lord. Surround them with people who are supportive of them, who love them, and who encourage them to bring life into the world. Lord, we ask that you would be with us. Bless our country. Bless our decisions, that all we do might be for your glory. We ask this in Jesus' holy name. Amen. In the name of the Father, the Son, and the Holy Spirit. Amen.
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11: I'm Father Bernard McGuckian. Join me here in the eternal city of Rome, overlooking St. Peter's Square, as we continue our series on the Sacred Heart.

Welcome to our programme. We're here at the Mother House of the Society of Jesus, popularly known as the Jesuits, here in Rome. The Jesuits have been associated with devotion to the Sacred Heart from very early on, even before the famous revelations to St. Margaret Mary at Paris Le Monial, in which they were involved through the work of St. Claude La Colombière. The Sacred Heart had loomed large in Jesuit life even 100 years earlier. Here at the Vatican, St. Peter Canisius, known as the secondary apostle of Germany after St. Boniface, a doctor of the church, a man who wrote a marvelous catechism that sustained the faith of people for several hundred years, on the day he made his final vows here at the Vatican, the heart of Jesus appeared to him in an extraordinary revelation. He wrote about it afterwards in his diary. He put it in the form of the prayer he had made that day. Eternal High Priest, in your great goodness it pleased you that I should seek from your apostles confirmation and success for the apostolic blessing I had received. For pilgrims come to pray to them in the Vatican, and there by your power they work miracles. They gave me their blessing too, confirmed my mission to Germany, and it seemed to be promising me their goodwill as apostle of Germany. Then, my Saviour, I seemed to be gazing at the heart of your sacred body with my own eyes. It was as if you opened it to me and told me to drink from it as from a spring, inviting me to draw the waters of salvation from these springs of yours. Then I dared to touch your beloved heart and bury my thirst in it. St. Margaret Mary wrote a letter to her former superior, Mother Somaise, describing an extraordinary revelation she received towards the end of her life. It was on July the 2nd, 1688. She described being in a wonderfully high place. She saw before her the Sacred Heart, beside the Sacred Heart, the Blessed Mother, on the other side, St. Francis de Sales, and St. Claude La Colombière, already 8 years dead at the time. During the centuries, the Sacred Heart has appeared to different people through the years. One French Jesuit, Jean Bainvel, who wrote at the beginning of the 20th century, said that it was as if Jesus was a great poet who gave a little reading of his work to different people. But then a day came when he revealed the whole work, and that was to St. Margaret Mary, as we have seen when we were visiting Paris Le Monial. Margaret Mary was on her own when Claude died, and she looked around for help outside her monastery. The first one she went to was a young Jesuit priest called Father John Coisey, and she asked him to carry on the work, but she told him, you know, you'll have difficulties, because even within the Jesuit order, they were suspicious of this new devotion. It seemed to be too good to be true. Jean Coisey actually was dismissed from his post as a teacher of theology. He had many difficulties. He wasn't allowed to speak to the young Jesuits at the start. Once again, it was so new and different. But slowly things changed. The Jesuits began to realize, no, this is profound. It is true. But what was very interesting in this whole devotion was that it dovetailed perfectly with the devotion and spirituality of St. Ignatius of Loyola, the founder of the order. His great prayer was a consecration of oneself. Take and receive, O Lord, all my liberty, my memory, my understanding, and my entire will. Whatever I have or hold, you have given it to me. I give it all back to you and commit it to your care. All I want is your love and your grace. That is a form of consecration. And what Margaret Mary wanted the whole world to do, each individual, each home, each village, each city, each country, indeed the whole universe, was to consecrate itself to the Sacred Heart, knowing that something wonderful would happen. The work of these Jesuit apostles bore fruit, especially within the order, some years later, when one of the Father Generals, Father Ricci, consecrated the whole Society of Jesus to the Sacred Heart, just a few yards from where I'm standing here at the moment. But then a new, darker world was about to break in.
The Jesuits, for a series of mysterious reasons, was suppressed from 1773 until 1814. Those were terrible years in Europe. They came back into existence in 1814, and sometime afterwards, they took up the devotion to the Sacred Heart in a new way. It began in France, in a place called Valls. Father Francis Gautrelet got the idea of encouraging young Jesuits during their long years of study to consecrate their studies to the Sacred Heart, because he was firmly convinced that every day of our lives is important, not just the days when we're out apparently doing work. Every moment, and the preparation was an apostolate in itself, to actually study well and hard. So he encouraged young Jesuits to do it. He was followed some time later by another Jesuit, Father Ramiere, who thought that this idea had worked so well with young Jesuits, why not extend it to the whole world? Because all of us have to do quiet work, important work, that will ultimately have an effect in our lives. So they conceived the idea of an apostleship of prayer. And it started there. It has grown quite remarkably through the centuries, all over the world now, today. And many people around the world begin their day with the prayer. O Jesus, through the most pure heart of Mary, I offer you all my prayers, works and sufferings of this day for all the intentions of your divine heart. And then you add this specific intention for the month, the general intention and the missionary intention. Maybe you might think about that prayer and make it a part of your own life, because it will make a great difference to your whole day, and it only takes a few seconds. So the bells of St. Peter's are now ringing, so we'll take a short break. See you when we come back. Before the break, I shared with you the daily prayer of the Apostleship of Prayer. Now, that is a profound, simple, easily understandable expression of devotion to the Sacred Heart. And the wonderful promises that we mentioned when we're in Paralimonial that come from devotion to the Sacred Heart are inestimable. They can change the lives of individuals, families. They would even change countries if people would embrace them. I would like to remind you of the wonderful promises made to St. Margaret Mary. And what was distinctive about the revelations to St. Margaret Mary, they were not for herself. Some of the great mystics received revelations that were to help them personally grow in holiness. Margaret Mary's were for all the world, for the whole human race. So one of the first promises was, I will give them all the graces necessary in their state of life. Now, each one of us has got a calling, a vocation in life. Vocation is calling, from the Latin vocare, come. And you can only really have a vocation, or it only makes sense if you believe that there's somebody calling, that there is a God calling, there's somebody that is interested in you personally. He called you from nothingness into existence, from your mother's womb into this world, from childhood to adolescence, adulthood, and he's made a promise, a word that was often on the lips of Jesus. It's the last one he'll say to you. Come, blessed of my Father, and receive the kingdom prepared for you from before the beginning of the world. Promises peace, not only eternal peace at the end, but peace that makes life worth living even now. The second of these promises, I will establish peace in their home. Surely it's the desire of every human heart to see peace among our brothers and sisters, our fathers, our mothers, those near and dear to us. And Jesus implies that it is a gift. And a gift is not something that you give yourself. A gift is something you receive. We don't talk about being given a gift of our wages at the end of the week. We're paid our wages, but we receive gifts. Peace is one of those gifts from the heart of Christ himself.
I will comfort them in all their afflictions, because there's nothing that can happen to you that God has not foreseen and understands and wants to encourage you. For every pain that we must bear, for every burden, every care, there is a reason. For every grief that bows the head, for every teardrop that is shed, there is a reason. For every hurt, for every plight, for every lonely, pain-racked night, there is a reason. But if we trust God as we should, all will work out for our good. He knows the reason. He knows what you're going through, and He's given you the grace and the strength to live through it, because one day it's going to produce an eternity of happiness. I will be their secure refuge during life, and above all, in death. Times we all need a refuge. We want to run for cover. It's a normal, natural instinct of a human being. And He has promised that I will be their refuge. You needn't look for it in alcohol or in nicotine or in other more serious things. You'll find it in the heart of Christ. And then the promise, I will be their secure refuge at death. When nothing else matters, then He will be there. Other friends may leave us. He won't. And then the great promise, I will bestow abundant blessings upon all their undertakings, not just their religious undertakings, all their ordinary choices, their businesses, their jobs, their work, their study. Sinners shall find in my heart the source and infinite ocean of mercy. It's an appeal to all. There's no sin so awful or terrible that cannot be forgiven. All that the Lord is looking for is a spark of love in our hearts. And that little spark can start a flame that will burn away all the sins and all the mistakes of our lives. There's the promise to all of us, and we're all sinners. Tepid souls shall become fervent. Tepid. I only heard my mother quote one piece of scripture in all her years. My mother read the scriptures, prayed them, and lived them. But the only one she quoted to me was from the Apocalypse. I would rather that you were either hot or cold, but because you're lukewarm, I spit you out of my mouth. That must have made a very big impression on my mother as a young woman, because she only said it twice in her life to me, and each time she seemed moved. My mother was a lover of the Sacred Heart, and I'd say she became very fervent because of her love of the Sacred Heart. Fervent souls shall mount quickly to great perfection. That is, they'll become full of love, concern for others. It will express itself in being men and women for others. And we've all got to be men and women for others. The Father General of the Jesuits spoke in my home country of Ireland last year, and he made an appeal. He said, Catholics have got to be Catholics for Protestants, and Protestants have got to become Protestants for Catholics. So we're all men and women for others. And that is the way to high perfection, love. Then a very simple promise. I will bless every place in which the image of my heart shall be exposed and honored. And there has been a long tradition all over Europe, South America, Africa, Asia, all over the world, North America, Canada, of putting up a simple emblem, a picture of the heart of Christ in the home. One Belgian Jesuit told me on one occasion that outside their homes in his small village during the Second World War, everybody had a picture of the Sacred Heart outside the door. The whole village was protected in the middle of all that maelstrom. So it's an expression of our faith, a simple expression. We want to get the best art we have, but if there isn't the best art in the round, then we make the boast of what we have, because Margaret Mary wasn't too worried early on about the quality of the art. All she wanted was to get the heart up. And she said, he said to her, I will reign in spite of all my enemies. I will give to priests the gift of touching the most hardened hearts. One of the great privileges of a priest is to offer the reconciliation of God
to those who are sorry. It's not magic. Sorrow, the flip side of the coin of love, is a gift of God. So we ask the Sacred Heart, Heart of Jesus, on fire with love for me, inflame my heart with love for thee. And that will set all of us on a course to forgiveness, salvation. Those who promote this devotion shall have their names written in my heart, never to be effaced. Margaret Mary's prayer from 3 days after the Sacred Heart appeared to her was, may my name also be written in thee, O Book of Life, and may I ever be a victim consecrated to your glory, ever burning with the flames of thy pure love, and entirely penetrated with it for all eternity. The Heart of Jesus is the famous Book of Life that we all want our names written in. And then the 12th promise. I promise you in the excess of mercy of my heart that my all-powerful love will grant to all who communicate on the first Friday in 9 consecutive months the grace of final penitence. They shall not die outside my grace, nor without receiving their sacraments. My divine heart shall be their safe refuge in this last moment. Here is a promise simply made to those who are faithful and who do their best. And you know, to keep going over 9 months to church on a day that's not a Sunday, which is not a day of obligation, to go freely is an indication of very, very good will. Teresa of Lisieux said one time, the thing that Satan hates most is good will. He can do nothing with it. So if you have the good will to go out of your way, to go 9 months consecutively on a Friday to receive communion, you're glorifying God and you're pleasing Him. And He won't let you down. Devotion to the Sacred Heart forms a very large part of the spiritual lives of many, many of the men and women and priests and sisters who come from all over the world to pray at the tomb of Peter and Paul. The late Pope John Paul II himself gave a wonderful example to all of us after he had been shot in St. Peter's Square. After he came out of the anesthetic after the operation, the first thing he did in the hospital was to begin singing the Litany of the Sacred Heart in Latin. And the whole hospital and everybody there joined in with him. He had a profound love for the Sacred Heart. Some years afterwards, when he had survived the attempt on his life and his health was somewhat better, he communicated to the Jesuits his desire that they would really work hard at promoting devotion to the Sacred Heart. What he wrote to them was, I desire that you pursue with persevering action the spread of the Heart of Christ, and that you be always ready to lend effective help to my brothers in the episcopate in order to promote this everywhere, taking care to find means most appropriate to present it and put it in practice so the people of today, with their mentality and their sensitivity, may find in it a true response to their questions and expectations. Thanks so much for watching. I hope you've enjoyed it. And now I want to leave you with my blessing. May the blessing of Almighty God, Father, Son, and Holy Spirit descend upon you and remain with you forever.

0: And now a soulful song from Deacon Harold Berg Sivers.
1: All right, well, when you hear that music, it means it's time to break open God's Word in the Psalms. And again, we're using the Revised Grail Psalms. It doesn't matter what version you're using, as long as you have that Bible in your hands, open them up to Psalm 47. And so these were members of the Musical Guild of the Jewish Temple. And the prescript, which is the entire first verse of Psalm 47, simply says, "For the choir master of the sons of Korah, a psalm." Very simple. Very simple and straightforward. Okay, so the psalm starts in verse 2. "All peoples, clap your hands. Cry to God with shouts of joy." So again, we see the musicality of the Psalms. Clap your hands. Clapping your hands is something, not just when you're applauding, you know, when you find something engaging or entertaining, but you clap your hands along with the melody, along with the beat, right? And these Psalms, the Sefer Telachim, the Book of Sung Praises, these were meant to be sung, right? And so as you're singing, clap your hands, cry to God with shouts of joy. Right, so clapping your hands is also something that you do when you're happy and you're joyful, right? And this should be our attitude when we're engaging God in the Psalms here. And I love this next line, verse 3. "For the Lord, the Most High, is awesome." I love that. "The great King over all the earth," right? He is awesome, right? There's a song, right? Our God is an awesome God, right? I love that word awesome here. The great King. Then verse 4. "He humbles peoples under us and nations under our feet." All right. So the Lord humbles us, right? And sometimes he has to humble us in order to exalt us. But he's saying here that he humbles peoples under us. Right. So ultimately, it's God's will that's going to rule over this crooked and depraved generation that we find ourselves in now. You know, the nations will be under our feet. And that term being put under one's feet, it means to be subjugated. So in Psalm 110, for example, David starts that psalm off, the Lord's revelation to my Lord, sit at my right until I put your foes beneath your feet, right? Until your enemies are placed beneath my feet, until my enemies are subjugated. Right, so ultimately, Christ, everyone will be subjugated to Christ. Either, we're not seeing it much now in our culture, but certainly at the end of the world when Christ comes back, when he brings the kingdom to his Father, to fulfillment to his Father. Verse 5, "Our heritage he chose for us, the pride of Jacob whom he loves." Right, so of all the 12 tribes, right, he used the tribes of Jacob. Right, Abraham, Isaac, and Jacob, also called Israel, right? Because when God changes your name, he changes your purpose, he changes your mission. The heritage he chose for us. So this is a sense talking about predestination, in the sense that just because God knows our future doesn't mean

don't. So we still have the freedom within God's promise to be able to make decisions, yes or no, for God. And he goes on. God goes up with shouts of joy. The Lord goes up with trumpet blasts. Sing praise for God. Sing praise. Sing

0: heard me sing, you'd have to, cover your ears. Or what was that movie? What was that movie where I saw it on the plane, where these alien creatures came, and like you had to be really quiet because if you made any noise,
1: Oh
0: like
1: yeah,
0: the
1: a
0: creature's
1: quiet
0: most
1: place.
0: Quiet Place. That was it. Quiet Place. Right. So we don't have to be quiet here. We have to be shouting joyfully and singing to God. But we can praise God, not with just our voices, but by the witness of our lives.
1: Well, and you talk about how, God knows the direction or the course of our life. I always kind of put that in perspective of it's like reading a book and you write in the margins. Like he knows where the flow of our choices in life based on his plan for us, but it's what he's written in the margins, knowing the choices that we're going to make. He knows us that well, which is frightening to think about that he knows us as well as he does. But the sooner we surrender to that, we realize it's what's in the margins that are our choices. Or I want to go this way, Lord. He'll go, okay, because he knows where he's taking you. It's bringing you back to that straight and narrow.
0: And that's so true. And the scary part about that is we can obfuscate. I gotta be careful with the word there. We can confuse God's plan, right? I mean, God's plan can sometimes cannot be fulfilled if we don't cooperate with that plan. So God has to create another plan. So we can, that's how powerful God is trying to do something in and through us. Like for example, I think about let's take myself for example. Back in 2012, when I was making the final decision whether to leave my job or not, I was scared. So I could have let fear rule me and overcome me, or I could let God's providence and revel in God's love, reveling in confidence in God that whatever God's choosing for me is what I want, even though it's scary. And so, and I think about, man, everything that's happened since I made that decision, even this show is an outcome of that decision. Traveling around the world, writing books, doing all these things I never thought I'd be doing in my life. And what if I would have said no? What if I would have not loved enough to overcome the fear to trust God? God wouldn't able to work his plan. He had to come up with a backup plan, with plan B.
1: Well, and I've always said, especially after making those own choices of going in a direction that God did not want me to go, is I'm not where I ever thought I would be, but knowing that I am where he needs me and having a peace about that is way better than pursuing whatever other goals or dreams or aspirations that I might have had, knowing that none of that stuff was ever supposed to be mine, right? And so it's like, well, I want like what they have. Well, that's for them. I have yours over here, but you have to go this way to get it. And it's, and especially like even being back home after years of, traveling and radio taking me places that I was excited to be there. But if you had told me I was going to go home and be happy about it, I would have said you were crazy 20 years ago. But now to look at it, I go, I know exactly. I can see now what he was doing. And it's amazing. And it's the much more happier, contented place.
0: Exactly. And it's what you said reminded me, which I say often, sometimes God puts you not where you want to be, but where he needs you.
1: Amen.
0: Amen. So the psalm continues, verse 8, God is king of all the earth. Sing praise with all your skill. God reigns over the nations. God sits upon his holy throne. Yes, he reigns over the nations, but again, the nations won't let God reign over them. They want to be God. They want to be in control. They're not even thinking about, I was given this gift of leadership by God. I need to be able to exercise what's best for the common good, what's best for everyone in the decisions I make as someone in this position of authority, as a government leader, a politician, whatever it may be. And I don't think many of them think like that at all. And what does Jesus say? They've already received the reward. All the accolades, everything they receive in this life, that's their reward. If they think they're going to just get to heaven by acting the way they are now, they got another thing coming. And finally, verse 10, the princes of the people are assembled with the people of the God of Abraham, right? So this unity between God's people and the God of this Old Testament, right? The God of Abraham, the God of Isaac, God of Jacob, fulfilled in Jesus Christ. I love this last line. The rulers of the

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4: In the glorious mysteries, we have not only Christ's victory in this world, but the coming of the Holy Spirit and the promise of eternal life.

0: In the name of the Father, and of the Son, and of the Holy Spirit. Amen. I believe in God, the Father Almighty, creator of heaven and earth, and in Jesus Christ, his only Son, our Lord, who was conceived by the Holy Spirit, born of the Virgin Mary, suffered under Pontius Pilate, was crucified, died, and was buried. He descended into hell. The third day he rose again from the dead, and he ascended into heaven, and is seated at the right hand of God, the Father Almighty, from whence he shall come to judge the living and the dead.
1: I believe in the Holy Spirit, the Holy Catholic Church, the communion of saints, the forgiveness of sins, the resurrection of the body, and life everlasting. Amen.
0: Our Father, who art in heaven, hallowed be thy name. Thy kingdom come, thy will be done, on earth as it is in heaven.
1: Give us this day our daily bread, and forgive us our trespasses, as we forgive those who trespass against us. And lead us not into temptation, but deliver us from evil. Amen.
0: Let us offer the next three Aves, that we will have an increase of faith, hope, and love. Hail Mary, full of grace, the Lord is with thee. Blessed art thou amongst women, and blessed is the fruit of thy womb, Jesus.
1: Holy Mary, Mother of God, pray for us sinners, now and at the hour of our death. Amen.
0: Hail Mary, full of grace, the Lord is with thee. Blessed art thou amongst women, and blessed is the fruit of thy womb, Jesus.
1: Holy Mary, Mother of God, pray for us sinners, now and at the hour of our death. Amen.
0: Hail Mary, full of grace, the Lord is with thee. Blessed art thou amongst women, and blessed is the fruit of thy womb, Jesus.
1: Holy Mary, Mother of God, pray for us sinners, now and at the hour of our death. Amen.
0: Glory be to the Father, and to the Son, and to the Holy Spirit.
1: As it was in the beginning, is now, and ever shall be, world without end. Amen.

0: The first glorious mystery, the resurrection. Our Father, who art in heaven, hallowed be thy name. Thy kingdom come, thy will be done, on earth as it is in heaven.
1: Give us this day our daily bread, and forgive us our trespasses, as we forgive those who trespass against us. And lead us not into temptation, but deliver us from evil. Amen.
0: Hail Mary, full of grace, the Lord is with thee. Blessed art thou amongst women, and blessed is the fruit of thy womb, Jesus.
1: Holy Mary, Mother of God, pray for us sinners, now and at the hour of our death. Amen.
0: Hail Mary, full of grace, the Lord is with thee. Blessed art thou amongst women, and blessed is the fruit of thy womb, Jesus.
1: Holy Mary, Mother of God, pray for us sinners, now and at the hour of our death. Amen.
0: Hail Mary, full of grace, the Lord is with thee. Blessed art thou amongst women, and blessed is the fruit of thy womb, Jesus.
1: Holy Mary, Mother of God, pray for us sinners, now and at the hour of our death. Amen.
0: Hail Mary, full of grace, the Lord is with thee. Blessed art thou amongst women, and blessed is the fruit of thy womb, Jesus.
1: Holy Mary, Mother of God, pray for us sinners, now and at the hour of our death. Amen.
0: Hail Mary, full of grace, the Lord is with thee. Blessed art thou amongst women, and blessed is the fruit of thy womb, Jesus.
1: Holy Mary, Mother of God, pray for us sinners, now and at the hour of our death. Amen.
0: Hail Mary, full of grace, the Lord is with thee. Blessed art thou amongst women, and blessed is the fruit of thy womb, Jesus.
1: Holy Mary, Mother of God, pray for us sinners, now and at the hour of our death. Amen.
0: Hail Mary, full of grace, the Lord is with thee. Blessed art thou amongst women, and blessed is the fruit of thy womb, Jesus.
1: Holy Mary, Mother of God, pray for us sinners, now and at the hour of our death. Amen.
0: Hail Mary, full of grace, the Lord

0: Glory be to the Father, and to the Son, and to the Holy Spirit.
1: As it was in the beginning, is now, and ever shall be, world without end. Amen.
0: O my Jesus,
1: forgive us our sins.
0: Save us from the fires of hell.
1: Bring all souls to heaven, especially those in most need of thy mercy.
0: The second glorious mystery, the Ascension. The Ascension of Christ. Our Father, who art in heaven, hallowed be thy name. Thy kingdom come, thy will be done, on earth as it is in heaven.
1: Give us this day our daily bread, and forgive us our trespasses, as we forgive those who trespass against us. And lead us not into temptation, but deliver us from evil. Amen.
0: Hail Mary, full of grace, the Lord is with thee. Blessed art thou amongst women, and blessed is the fruit of thy womb, Jesus.
1: Holy Mary, Mother of God, pray for us sinners, now and at the hour of our death. Amen.
0: Hail Mary, full of grace, the Lord is with thee. Blessed art thou amongst women, and blessed is the fruit of thy womb, Jesus.
1: Holy Mary, Mother of God, pray for us sinners, now and at the hour of our death. Amen.
0: Hail Mary, full of grace, the Lord is with thee. Blessed art thou amongst women, and blessed is the fruit of thy womb, Jesus.
1: Holy Mary, Mother of God, pray for us sinners, now and at the hour of our death. Amen.
0: Hail Mary, full of grace, the Lord is with thee. Blessed art thou amongst women, and blessed is the fruit of thy womb, Jesus.
1: Holy Mary, Mother of God, pray for us sinners, now and at the hour of our death. Amen.
0: Hail Mary, full of grace, the Lord is with thee. Blessed art thou amongst women, and blessed is the fruit of thy womb, Jesus.
1: Holy Mary, Mother of God, pray for us sinners, now and at the hour of our death. Amen.
0: Hail Mary, full of grace, the Lord is with thee. Blessed art thou amongst women, and blessed is the fruit of thy womb, Jesus.
1: Holy Mary, Mother of God, pray for us sinners, now and at the hour of our death. Amen.
0: Hail Mary, full of grace, the Lord is with thee. Blessed art thou amongst women, and blessed is the fruit of thy womb, Jesus.
1: Holy Mary, Mother of God, pray for us sinners, now and at the hour of our death. Amen.
0: Hail Mary, full of grace, the Lord is with thee. Blessed art thou amongst women, and blessed is the fruit of thy womb, Jesus.
1: Holy Mary, Mother of God, pray for us sinners now and at the hour of our death. Amen.
0: Hail Mary, full of grace, the Lord is with thee. Blessed art thou amongst women, and blessed is the fruit of thy womb, Jesus.
1: Holy Mary, Mother of God, pray for us sinners now and at the hour of our death. Amen.
0: Hail Mary, full of grace, the Lord is with thee. Blessed art thou amongst women, and blessed is the fruit of thy womb, Jesus.
1: Holy Mary, Mother of God, pray for us sinners, now and at the hour of our death. Amen.
0: Glory be to the Father, and to the Son, and to the Holy Spirit.
1: As it was in the beginning, is now, and ever shall be, world without end. Amen.
0: O my Jesus, forgive us our sins.
1: Save us from the fires of hell.
0: Bring all souls to heaven,
1: especially those in most need of thy mercy.
0: The third glorious mystery. Scripture tells us explicitly that Mary was at the coming of the Holy Spirit. She really did not need to be there, because long ago, the Holy Spirit had descended upon her at the Annunciation. She had lived her life in the presence of the Holy Spirit. One may meditate on the fact that she is there for us, that she is there that we may know how much we need the Holy Spirit in our lives. But she is also fittingly there for herself. For this is the great fulfillment of her mission in life.

0: Holy Spirit had overshadowed her. And now he overshadows the disciples of her Son. He overshadows us. Our Father, who art in heaven, hallowed be thy name. Thy kingdom come, thy will be done, on earth as it is in heaven.
1: Give us this day our daily bread, and forgive us our trespasses, as we forgive those who trespass against us. And lead us not into temptation, but deliver us from evil. Amen.
0: Hail Mary, full of grace, the Lord is with thee. Blessed art thou amongst women, and blessed is the fruit of thy womb, Jesus.
1: Holy Mary, Mother of God, pray for us sinners, now and at the hour of our death. Amen.
0: Hail Mary, full of grace, the Lord is with thee. Blessed art thou amongst women, and blessed is the fruit of thy womb, Jesus.
1: Holy Mary, Mother of God, pray for us sinners, now and at the hour of our death. Amen.
0: Hail Mary, full of grace, the Lord is with thee. Blessed art thou amongst women, and blessed is the fruit of thy womb, Jesus.
1: Holy Mary, Mother of God, pray for us sinners, now and at the hour of our death. Amen.
0: Hail Mary, full of grace, the Lord is with thee. Blessed art thou amongst women, and blessed is the fruit of thy womb, Jesus.
1: Holy Mary, Mother of God, pray for us sinners, now and at the hour of our death. Amen.
0: Hail Mary, full of grace, the Lord is with thee. Blessed art thou amongst women, and blessed is the fruit of thy womb, Jesus.
1: Holy Mary, Mother of God, pray for us sinners, now and at the hour of our death. Amen.
0: Hail Mary, full of grace, the Lord is with thee. Blessed art thou amongst women, and blessed is the fruit of thy womb, Jesus.
1: Holy Mary, Mother of God, pray for us sinners, now and at the hour of our death. Amen.
0: Hail Mary, full of grace, the Lord is with thee. Blessed art thou amongst women, and blessed is the fruit of thy womb, Jesus.
1: Holy Mary, Mother of God, pray for us sinners, now and at the hour of our death. Amen.
0: Hail Mary, full of grace, the Lord is with thee. Blessed art thou amongst women, and blessed is the fruit of thy womb, Jesus.
1: Holy Mary, Mother of God, pray for us sinners, now and at the hour of our death. Amen.
0: Hail Mary, full of grace, the Lord is with thee. Blessed art thou amongst women, and blessed is the fruit of thy womb, Jesus.
1: Holy Mary, Mother of God, pray for us sinners, now and at the hour of our death. Amen.
0: Hail Mary, full of grace, the Lord is with thee. Blessed art thou amongst women, and blessed is the fruit of thy womb, Jesus.
1: Holy Mary, Mother of God, pray for us sinners, now and at the hour of our death. Amen.
0: Glory be to the Father, and to the Son, and to the Holy Spirit.
1: As it was in the beginning, is now, and ever shall be, world without end. Amen.
2: O my Jesus, forgive us our sins, save us from the fires of hell, bring all souls to heaven, especially those in most need of thy mercy.
0: The fourth glorious mystery, the Assumption of the Body and Soul of the Blessed Virgin Mary into eternal life. Since the very earliest centuries of the Church, Christians in East and West have rejoiced in the knowledge that Mary, who had no sin, did not have to pay the price of sin, human death. She passed from this world by a process that scarcely can be called death. The ancient Church called it her falling asleep, the dormition. This dormition and passage into eternal life, this assumption of her whole being to be with her beloved Son, is the great promise to us that we also will someday be assumed.

0: Christ rises from the dead and goes back into eternal glory, completely by his own power. Mary does not. She is a creature. Like each of us, she must be called. She must be assumed. And so her assumption is what we hope for. We will not rise from the dead by our own power, but we will believe that in the last day, body and soul, we will be assumed into eternal life. Our Father, who art in heaven, hallowed be thy name. Thy kingdom come, thy will be done, on earth as it is in heaven.
1: Give us this day our daily bread, and forgive us our trespasses, as we forgive those who trespass against us. And lead us not into temptation, but deliver us from evil. Amen.
0: Hail Mary, full of grace, the Lord is with thee. Blessed art thou amongst women, and blessed is the fruit of thy womb, Jesus.
1: Holy Mary, Mother of God, pray for us sinners, now and at the hour of our death. Amen.
0: Hail Mary, full of grace, the Lord is with thee. Blessed art thou amongst women, and blessed is the fruit of thy womb, Jesus.
1: Holy Mary, Mother of God, pray for us sinners, now and at the hour of our death. Amen.
0: Hail Mary, full of grace, the Lord is with thee. Blessed art thou amongst women, and blessed is the fruit of thy womb, Jesus.
1: Holy Mary, Mother of God, pray for us sinners, now and at the hour of our death. Amen.
0: Hail Mary, full of grace, the Lord is with thee. Blessed art thou amongst women, and blessed is the fruit of thy womb, Jesus.
1: Holy Mary, Mother of God, pray for us sinners, now and at the hour of our death. Amen.
0: Hail Mary, full of grace, the Lord is with thee. Blessed art thou amongst women, and blessed is the fruit of thy womb, Jesus.
1: Holy Mary, Mother of God, pray for us sinners, now and at the hour of our death. Amen.
0: Hail Mary, full of grace, the Lord is with thee. Blessed art thou amongst women, and blessed is the fruit of thy womb, Jesus.
1: Holy Mary, Mother of God, pray for us sinners, now and at the hour of our death. Amen.
0: Hail Mary, full of grace, the Lord is with thee. Blessed art thou amongst women, and blessed is the fruit of thy womb, Jesus.
1: Holy Mary, Mother of God, pray for us sinners, now and at the hour of our death. Amen.
0: Hail Mary, full of grace, the Lord is with thee. Blessed art thou amongst women, and blessed is the fruit of thy womb, Jesus.
1: Holy Mary, Mother of God, pray for us sinners, now and at the hour of our death. Amen.
0: Hail Mary, full of grace, the Lord is with thee. Blessed art thou amongst women, and blessed is the fruit of thy womb, Jesus.
1: Holy Mary, Mother of God, pray for us sinners, now and at the hour of our death. Amen.
0: Hail Mary, full of grace, the Lord is with thee. Blessed art thou amongst women, and blessed is the fruit of thy womb, Jesus.
1: Holy Mary, Mother of God, pray for us sinners, now and at the hour of our death. Amen.
0: Glory be to the Father, and to the Son, and to the Holy Spirit.
1: As it was in the beginning, is now, and ever shall be, world without end. Amen.
0: O my Jesus, forgive us our sins, save us from the fires of hell,
1: bring all souls to heaven, especially those in most need of thy mercy.
0: The fifth glorious mystery, the coronation of the Blessed Virgin as Queen of angels and saints. Our Father, who art in heaven, hallowed be thy name. Thy kingdom come, thy will be done, on earth as it is in heaven.
1: Give us this day our daily bread, and forgive us our trespasses, as we forgive those who trespass against us. And lead us not into temptation, but deliver us from evil. Amen.
0: Hail Mary, full of grace, the Lord is with thee. Blessed art thou amongst women, and blessed is the fruit of thy womb, Jesus.
1: Holy Mary, Mother of God, pray for us sinners, now and at the hour of our death. Amen.
0: Hail Mary, full of grace, the Lord is with thee. Blessed art

0: thou amongst women, and blessed is the fruit of thy womb, Jesus.
1: Holy Mary, Mother of God, pray for us sinners, now and at the hour of our death. Amen.
0: Hail Mary, full of grace, the Lord is with thee. Blessed art thou amongst women, and blessed is the fruit of thy womb, Jesus.
1: Holy Mary, Mother of God, pray for us sinners, now and at the hour of our death. Amen.
0: Hail Mary, full of grace, the Lord is with thee. Blessed art thou amongst women, and blessed is the fruit of thy womb, Jesus.
1: Holy Mary, Mother of God, pray for us sinners, now and at the hour of our death. Amen.
0: Hail Mary, full of grace, the Lord is with thee. Blessed art thou amongst women, and blessed is the fruit of thy womb, Jesus.
1: Holy Mary, Mother of God, pray for us sinners, now and at the hour of our death. Amen.
0: Hail Mary, full of grace, the Lord is with thee. Blessed art thou amongst women, and blessed is the fruit of thy womb, Jesus.
1: Holy Mary, Mother of God, pray for us sinners, now and at the hour of our death. Amen.
0: Hail Mary, full of grace, the Lord is with thee. Blessed art thou amongst women, and blessed is the fruit of thy womb, Jesus.
1: Holy Mary, Mother of God, pray for us sinners, now and at the hour of our death. Amen.
0: Hail Mary, full of grace, the Lord is with thee. Blessed art thou amongst women, and blessed is the fruit of thy womb, Jesus.
1: Holy Mary, Mother of God, pray for us sinners, now and at the hour of our death. Amen.
0: Hail Mary, full of grace, the Lord is with thee. Blessed art thou amongst women, and blessed is the fruit of thy womb, Jesus.
1: Holy Mary, Mother of God, pray for us sinners, now and at the hour of our death. Amen.
0: Hail Mary, full of grace, the Lord is with thee. Blessed art thou amongst women, and blessed is the fruit of thy womb, Jesus.
1: Holy Mary, Mother of God, pray for us sinners, now and at the hour of our death. Amen.
0: Glory be to the Father, and to the Son, and to the Holy Spirit.
1: As it was in the beginning, is now, and ever shall be, world without end. Amen.
2: O my Jesus, forgive us our sins, save us from the fires of hell, bring all souls to heaven, especially those in most need of thy mercy.
0: Hail, Holy Queen, Mother of mercy, our life, our sweetness, and our hope. To thee do we cry, poor banished children of Eve. To thee do we send up our sighs, mourning and weeping in this valley of tears. Turn then, most gracious Advocate, thine eyes of mercy toward us, and after this our exile, show unto us the blessed fruit of thy womb, Jesus. O clement, O loving, O sweet Virgin Mary, pray for us, O Holy Mother of God,
1: that we may be made worthy of the promises of Christ.
0: Let us pray. O God, whose only begotten Son, by his life, death, and resurrection, has purchased for us the rewards of eternal life, grant, we beseech thee, that meditating on these mysteries of the Most Holy Rosary of the Blessed Virgin Mary, we may imitate what they contain, and obtain what they promise, through the same Christ our Lord. Amen. May the divine assistance remain always with us, and may the souls of the faithful departed, through the mercy of God, rest in peace. Amen. May the Holy Virgin bless you with her loving child, this day and forever. In the name of the Father, and of the Son, and of the Holy Spirit. Amen.
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8: As the midterms draw closer, the fight for life is intensifying across the country. Several states have abortion on the ballot, but perhaps no amendment is as barbaric as the one in Virginia. The state's existing laws on abortion are already about as bad as they can get, but abortion advocates have found a way to stoop even lower. The amendment, if passed, would create a constitutional right to abortion and remove all protections for the unborn. That means abortion until birth. In 2025, Virginia had the largest total increase in abortions of any state in the country, according to the Guttmacher Institute. This amendment would take an already bad situation and make it even worse for the most vulnerable in Virginia.
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15: I'm Doug Keck, and I'm joined by my co-host, Father Joseph Mary Wolfe, for another edition of Mother Angelica Answering the Call, the program that features the best of Mother's live show questions from viewers over the years and her powerful and insightful responses. Great to see you again, Father.
16: Always good to be with you, Doug, and to learn a few more things from our dear Mother Angelica.
15: Absolutely. We've got some interesting topics to take on our program. We've got a caller having to do with praying for conversion, a person who's maybe living in the past. Mother deals with someone who's never getting tired of smiling, and Mother explains why she has some trouble smiling. And also, how can I become a Catholic? Well, let's talk about the first one, the praying for conversion.
16: Yeah, you know, there's a wonderful group I've had on the Church Universal, I think four times, in fact, once in Ireland, is the Catholic Grandparents Association, dealing with these very topics, right? That children have left the faith, grandchildren right. are not being baptized. And I think that this group just has some wonderful support. As Mother brings out here, you can't force the situation as much as you'd want it to be different. But there are things that grandparents can do to be a positive influence and help their grandchildren also to grow in their prayer life.
15: Absolutely. I think one of the great gifts even of EWTN programming, especially in the afternoon, is a lot of grandparents are watching their grandchildren during the day because the mom might be working, and it's a great opportunity to kind of evangelize your grandkids through watching EWTN's kids programming and modeling those kinds of things like, you know, prayer before meals and things like that.
16: Yeah, and Catherine, who's the head of the Catholic Grandparents Association, she talks about that, her own impact with her grandchildren, teaching them prayers. And one time she was flying with a granddaughter who was nervous because they were having some turbulence. And so they just said a prayer to the guardian angel there. And there's little ways that grandparents can have a profound impact.

0: effect on their grandchildren.
1: Absolutely. And it's interesting, too, because you would think that mother would have said, oh, you got to baptize. She's not mm-hmm. necessarily happy with the priest's comments, but mm-hmm. she realizes you can't just go and take it into your own hands.
0: Yes, and canon law says that there needs to be a founded hope that the child will be raised in the faith. So it's that element needs to be part of that, too, in their being received into the church. So, we do what we can. We pray and try to be a good example.
1: Exactly. Let's see specifically how Mother responded in this call about praying for conversion.
2: We have a call. Hello?
3: Hello, Mother Angelica?
2: Yes.
3: I'm calling to ask if you could give any advice to so many grandparents in the world today that have to see their grandchildren go unbaptized because their own children have left the Catholic Church, in my case, for a fundamentalist church.
2: Yeah, I know.
3: And they're leaving it up to the child to decide when they get older whether or not they want to be baptized. We're told by our parish priest to just pray and not do anything. What do you tell us?
4: That's, I think, a very sad situation to be in. Very sad. I think the church believes and really says that a church, a child before it's baptized, the church has to be assured that it's going to be reared in the church, that it's not going to have any hindrances. As hard as it is, I think you need to pray. I think you need to just do what you can. A couple came to me, must have been a month ago. And I don't know whether they did right or not, but the child was very sick. And when the parents were gone, they baptized him because they thought he was going to die. Now, we're not praying that everybody gets deathly sick so you can baptize them, but I think you need to pray. You can't force it upon them. You can't force it, but you need to pray very hard. And when they get older, then I would talk to them and explain to them why it's so necessary they be baptized. It's a very difficult thing, you know. It's like a girl that I know that wants to be a Catholic so bad, and her parents will not allow her, and she's living with her parents. She cannot. She's too young to make a living. She's in high school, and she can't do anything about it. But she prays. She goes to Mass when she can. On her way home, she'll sneak in the church and say a prayer. She does what she can. But there, I think God is going to bless your desire, and you pray, He'll take care of those children. I believe He will. But it's hard. You can't force it upon them. I don't think you can. Is that right, Father? Somebody want to tell me? That's right. So let's pray a prayer now for all the unbaptized children. Lord God, there are many who have never been baptized, who don't even know that those wonderful words, I baptize you in the name of the Father and the Son and the Holy Spirit, they don't understand the wonders of that sacrament. I ask, Father, tonight that you allow their circumstances in their life to come together so that their grandparents or their parents and those who love them so much, but for one reason or another, baptism is not possible, that you will hear the prayers of those who love them and give them the grace to stand before thee one day, that they will get the lights from someone somewhere that tells them the wonders of baptism, that the Almighty God dwells in them at that moment. What a gift, what a grace.
1: Next up, we've got a call that deals with moving on and not living in the past, something Mother always talked against.
0: Yes, and the thing that I thought about where this person was just experiencing this terrible oppression from

0: someone is the truth that, you know, the measure you measure with is going to be measured back to you. And that's if we do good, but also if we're doing evil in some way, it does come back to us. Of course, we don't wish evil on anyone. And that's why Mother says this person needs to be careful. We need to pray for that person because it's a very serious thing what they were doing.
1: Absolutely. And I think the point she makes about moving on, don't try to prove anything to them or to other people, because it just ends up causing damage to your own soul and psyche.
0: Yeah, time has a way of humbling us all. So we need to be patient. We need to pray for that person, that God gives them the graces that they need.
1: Living in the present moment, Mother would say, move on and don't live in the past.
2: We have another call. Hello?
3: Hello?
2: Where are you from?
3: Sister, I'm from Chicago. Mm-hmm. We're a suburb of Chicago. And I have a situation that I'm just confused about, and it's related to what you've been talking about. I prayed for someone that I worked for a year. They had a sin in their life, and I don't want to say what that sin is in the year. But I was really praying against it for a long time. And one day, and it was my fault, this person would continually tell me this was not the case. And at one point I said, well, I know that it is, and that's okay, but please not to continue telling me they don't participate in this thing. The next day I was fired because of that. And I continued to pray for the person. I started fasting 4 days a week, say 4 to 5 rosaries a day, go to Mass and Communion every day, and sometimes I go twice to Mass because I can't make it till the afternoon, say the St. Michael Chaplet, do the Divine Mercy Chaplet with my arms out, and all the things I know to do. And I went back and I apologized to the person, and they said, well, they were considering having me come back, and everything was fine, and I should go for unemployment because they felt that I had lost the pay. When I went for unemployment, they had filed a complaint, and I was very surprised, and I said, rather than jump to conclusions and believe a lie, I'll go try and find out. But they pursued that. I then went on an interview for another position, and I told the person that I had never, you know, wanted the unemployment, and I was going to send it to them to kind of show them just my good faith and that my intentions were good, and whatever had changed their attitude to become spiteful, and that I wasn't going to accept it. I went for the position and was hired and given a good salary and a good future. And they said, well, the last thing we want to do is call this person as a courtesy, because the type of work is all interrelated. He stopped that from happening. And now I don't have that position. And I'm continuing to pray, but it's just, I don't know, where do you draw the line where you say, well, I move on, and where do you stop the staying in prayer constantly?
2: Well, I think the Lord is pleased with you. That's what's important. And you do continue to pray, but I would move on. Don't try to prove anything to them. You've already tried, and it hasn't worked. But continue to pray, continue to love, continue to forgive. But you got your own life to live. You have to get a job. And I think you have to pray, because this person is in grave danger. Because they consistently try to do you in for something you haven't done. You see that? People do that all the time. And that's why they're so endangered. You know, we can be without this and that and the other thing that we think is so necessary, but when you're without God, when there's nothing but hatred, when you just try to stop somebody from getting a job and making a living, that's such a dangerous position to be in. What happened if that person would get killed or something? You're going to face God hating. You're doing the right thing before God, but go on. Don't try to relive and redo. You can't. Just go on and get yourself another job. And realize that you're pleasing to God. That is all that's important. Nothing else is important.
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5: This is Father Ed Sovia. Why do we need to go to confession? It's because confession is that opportunity for the forgiveness of sins. All of us have to deal with sin, but confession is an opportunity for us to come to the forgiveness of sins as we acknowledge our sins and ask for God's mercy and help. May we always be a people who recognize that confession brings us to the heart of our loving God.
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1: And thank you so much for staying with us, Doug Kecht, along with Father Joseph. Mary Wolf, Mother Angelica answering call. This time, Father, never get tired of smiling. That's an interesting topic for Mother.
0: It is. And something about this, you know, when I traveled to Canton, Ohio, with those who had taken care of Mother in her last years, nurses and a doctor who had taken care of her, we visited St. Anthony's, where Mother talks about that in this segment. And we saw the stations where Mother would pray. We saw the statue of Our Lady of Sorrows. And I thought, you know, our viewers, I think, would be interested in seeing those. And so we actually created the Way of the Cross.
1: Right.
0: Mother Angelica's The Way of the Cross with those actual stations and with pictures and that statue of Our Lady of Sorrows.
1: And I thought I was the one who kept pushing religious catalog items, but you surpassed me with that smooth transition there, Father. What I thought was interesting, too, was because the mention of that as well, and also where Mother talks about the little flower, right?
0: Mm-hmm. So that is a remarkable story. And St. Therese, of course, Mother had made a novena to her as a 19-year-old with this stomach ailment that she talks about. And on the ninth day of that novena was completely healed. She really knew that God loved her when she experienced that.
1: I wonder if that was a time she would smile, because she said, unfortunately, that the way she smiles, her ears move back and forth. And if she smiled all day, her ears would hurt all the time.
0: First time I've ever heard that complaint from anyone. So that's an interesting thing that Mother always has a little humor to tie in that with that too in her own experiences. You know, but we'll never get tired of being happy in heaven, right? And so that's our point, is that heaven is a place where they will always have that joy and happiness.
1: Right. And at least that maybe will make us smile. Let's see. Never get tired of smiling. Let's see what Mother has to say.
7: We have a call. Hello?
8: Yes, hello, Mother.
7: Hi, where are you from?
8: Massachusetts.
7: What is your question?
8: I have two questions.
7: Yeah.
8: My first one is, what inspired you to be a sister? And my second one is, my grandfather has passed away, and my mother is having some hard grieving times. And when it talks about in the Bible that the soul goes back to heaven, she would like some verses on it.
7: Well, that first question could take all night. Why did I become a nun? Well, I was the most unlikely individual to become a nun, believe me, because I hated him. And I thought they were the meanest people I ever met. And so I didn't like them. I was in and out of grade school three times. I quit. My mother took me out, and then I went back, and then some nun did something else, and I walked out again, and my mother brought me back. I was a terror. I thought I was right, though, see? Anyway, a nun I would have never been, except, sweetheart, when you're caught up in surviving, and a lot of kids know what I mean now, you somehow get disinterested in God and religion. And as a result, religion is not a part of what you feel you need. But then I got very sick, and there's that walking on the water coming. You say God was there, but I didn't know it. And I was healed. I got a stomach disorder. All I could eat was tea and crackers. But I was healed by a very wonderful saint called the Little Flower, Jesus. And I began to know that there was a God that loved me. And he knew. He knew I existed. He knew I was in pain. And he chose me to be here. See? And so after work, I would go to our little St. Anthony's church. I make Stations of the Cross, and after that, I would go home. Well, one evening, I made Stations of the Cross. I went to Our Lady's altar of Our Lady of Sorrows and knelt down to say my prayers, and I looked at her, and I knew I had a vocation. I knew that I had to give my entire life to the Lord. And give it all. And it looked absolutely impossible. It was as I was walking in the water again, you see. I had to wait till I was 21, and I had to run away from home to do it. I just left work and went to the monastery. And my mother had a fit. My grandmother had another fit. My uncles had a fit. The whole neighborhood was in an uproar. And that's how I got my vocation. The first time I knew for sure Jesus loved me. And that's the purpose of this network, sweetheart. It's to tell all of you, Jesus loves you. Have courage. Stand tall. Now your second question, what happens to the body and soul at death? Well, the body decays. And immediately, the soul rises from the body at death and faces Jesus right there. Our dear Lord said in the scriptures, do not worry. There are many mansions in my Father's house. If it were not so, I would have told you. He told the Pharisees and Sadducees one day, when they were walking, wondering about the resurrection, and he said to them, well, we talk about the God of Isaac and Abraham and Jacob. God is a God of the living, not the dead. There is a heaven. We got a little detour, sweetheart. You know, I hate to say this. We don't go straight up. We see God, and then we kind of bounce down a little bit. We call that purgatory. And then at some point, the Lord raises us up forever and ever and ever and ever. You can't imagine being absolutely, totally, completely happy forever. I have a hard time with that because my ears move back when I smile. I got some kind of special brainwave up here. And if I smile all day, my ears hurt. They hurt. All my ears, both of them, they get real sore, you see, because if I smile, my ears go back, and nobody else's ears go back but mine. I can't imagine everybody with stuck-on ears, see? But it seems like 95% or 99% of the people's ears are stuck there, but mine move. And so you wonder, how can I get tired smiling? Well, in heaven, we'll never get tired smiling. We'll never get tired being happy. We'll never be tired. There'll be no tears, no pain. Oh, no fatigue. I can't imagine it. I wake up tired. Wake up tired. See, none of the things you can think. Everybody will love you. Can you imagine that? Oh. And I got news, you're going to love everybody else. Can you imagine that? There aren't too many people love everybody. It's going to be so wonderful. And the Lord promised there will be a banquet in my Father's house that I will serve you. Oh, can you imagine being served by Jesus in his kingdom? Wow. It's a wonderful place. It's all over here. I have come. And one day we shall be together in my Father's house.
1: And closing things out on this program, we have a question, Father. A person called into Mother and asked, how can I become Catholic? Why is that even a question?
0: Yeah, because we all want the fullness of life in Christ, right? And so that's what really becoming Catholic enables us to be able to do. And Mother brings out the fact that this person is going to bring a lot of richness into the faith. You know, I had a professor in seminary, Dr. John Sayward, a wonderful, holy convert himself. And he said that converts bring a shot of spiritual adrenaline into the church, you know, because they have so much to offer. And I think they appreciate even more the treasures that we have in our Catholic faith.
1: Right. And I think if you look to so many like a Scott Hahn or Peter Kraft or other people, and just to name a few who are converts who did bring that in and did bring that, like you said, that energy. Because sometimes, you know, when you have something you've always had, right. You don't really value it as much until you lose it.
0: Exactly. And somehow, when we go through life, it's a wonderful thing for us to receive the sacraments and to make that progress through our life. But sometimes we don't appreciate them, like someone who's never had the Eucharist right. their whole life, for example.
1: And all of a sudden has that. And also dealing with sometimes priests who say, well, why don't you just stay where you are? I don't think mm-hmm. Mother agrees. Let's see what she has to say.
7: We have another call. Hello?
6: Hello. I'm from Scranton, Pennsylvania.
7: Good. What is your question?
6: Well, I've been born and raised a Baptist, and I would like to know how I can become a very good Catholic.
7: Oh, I bet you will. I just know you will. Find a good priest. I hate to say it. I have to say it this way. And the only reason I say it is because a good friend of mine who is not a Catholic went to a priest recently, and he said, why you want to become a Catholic? Find a good priest, a priestly priest. And all you need to go is to say, Father, I want to be a Catholic. And he should open his arms and welcome you. And I welcome you. And I know you will be a good one. You know your scriptures. And once you know Jesus in the Eucharist, you will have the whole faith. So you're going to have to go to a priest, number one. It'll probably take a year or so, because you've got to learn. There's so many things in the church that I'm 73, and all these 52 years, I still, every day, learn something new about God, see, and about the church. If what I would do, if I were you, is to buy the new Catholic catechism. The new Catholic catechism, and go and try to enter a class for converts, and keep reading it. Well, if you're worried about your family, well, if you're of age, don't worry. You just have to do what you have to do. We have to leave mother, father, brother, sister, sometimes home and land. And wherever you are, those of you that want to be converts, if you're not in a place where you can find a good Catholic, get the catechism and begin to read.
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4: 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This 50-part series was recorded on phonograph records in the 1960s, and the sound quality is sometimes compromised. But the Word of God, spoken by Archbishop Sheen, is solid and timeless. Here now is Archbishop Fulton Sheen.
5: Peace be to you. It is fitting that there be something special said to young married couples. There is nothing more beautiful in this world than two young people in love. Now, in order that their love may endure, it is fitting that they recognize some of the great spiritual and psychological differences between them. We will briefly enumerate a few of those and then point out some of the tensions that are to be expected in married life and which can easily be resolved. First of all, as regards the spiritual differences between a man and a woman, man generally marries to have a woman. A woman generally marries to have a child. Another difference is this. Man looks to the pleasure in marriage. Woman looks to the fruition and the purpose of that pleasure. Thirdly, man gives reasons for loving a woman. He will say, "I love you because you are beautiful. I love you because you are good and virtuous." A woman never gives reasons. She gives herself. Surrender is its own reason for love. Another difference. Man is quicker to love than a woman. He is quicker to love because he can love an aspect or a part or an experience with a woman. But a woman is slower to love. She will not love until she can give herself totally and completely. That means that she has to wait longer in order that she might discover all of the inspirations there are for her great act of self-oblation. And another difference. A man is afraid of dying before he has lived. A woman is generally afraid of dying before she has begotten life. Now, these differences, once they are understood, can be used to help reconcile any difficulties that may appear. And the difficulties are called tensions. And we are going to enumerate five of them. Tensions that are to be expected in every marriage, not because of a defect in the persons, but simply because these tensions are just part of our fallen human nature. The first tension is this: between wanting and not wanting love. You really never know one another until you are married. Courtship is a kind of a masked ball. And in marriage, we take off the masks and we see ourselves as we really are. As the poet has put it, "Yes, I answered you last night. No, I say to you today. Colors seen by candlelight do not look the same by day. There can be a change. The human heart can reach a point where it has too much love and wishes to be loved no longer." Remember the poem of Francis Thompson? He told how he picked up a child to hold, and how the child resisted and cried and kicked to get down. And on reflecting, he wondered if that's not the way some souls are before God. They are not ready to be loved by Him. And so too in the human order, there comes a tug every now and then between wanting love and not wanting it. What is the mysterious chemistry inside of the human heart which makes it swing between a feeling that it is not loved enough and a feeling at times that it is loved too much? Torn between longing and satiety, craving, disgust, desire, satisfaction, the human heart asks, "Why should I be that way?" When satiety comes, the thou disappears in the sense that it is no longer wanted. When longing reappears, the thou becomes a necessity.

love too little, there is emptiness. Now this is what you're going to feel, but do not be cynical about it. There's a reason why you are this way. And the reason is this. You were made for the great sacred heart of love, and no one but God can satisfy you. Your heart is right in wanting the infinite, but your heart is wrong in trying to make its finite companion the substitute for the infinite. The solution of this tension is in seeing that the disappointments which it brings are just so many reminders that love is God's love on pilgrimage. Both the being loved too much and the being loved too little can go together when seen in the light of God. When this longing for infinite love is envisaged as a yearning for God, then the finiteness of our earthly love reminds us of the words of St. Augustine. Our hearts were made for thee, O Lord. And they are restless until they rest in thee. Just keep in mind this fact. In every marriage, man promises a woman something that only God can give. And in every marriage, every woman promises a man something that only God can give. And that is the reason of the pull between the too little and the too much. The too little because we want God. The too much because the human cannot completely satisfy. Now there's another tension that you will feel. And this is very basic to human nature. The tension between wanting to be one with another person and at the same time feeling so alone. Almost alone together. There will come moments when yourself is lost in another. And then afterwards, a terrific sense of being thrown backwards on your own solitary personality. Why is this? The reason is because there's nothing material or fleshy or carnal in the world that can unite. You just try making two blocks of marble one. Why can't you unite them? Because they are material. The flesh alone, and here I emphasize alone, the flesh alone cannot unite. Only the soul, the spirit can unite. For example, if we learn together the Our Father, my knowledge of the Our Father does not deprive you from learning it. And if we pray together, we are much more one than we could be in any material fashion. It is the spirit that unites. And therefore, the flesh is the means to unity. You see, it's not an obstacle to unity. Your flesh is a means to unity because it is bound up with the soul. And to the extent that love loses its soul, it loses its unity and its sense of oneness. When the spirit

the body alone, though it is the momentary symbol of that unity, is of and by itself exclusive of unity. The flesh is impervious to that kind of unity which alone can satisfy the spirit. Now, there's no marriage in the world that is free from this tension. And the tension increases, too, as the body will go through the motions of love without the soul. And you will find that the tension of the body decreases as the soul loves. There's an escape, therefore, from this tension. We are not to be cynical about it. And the greatest relief for this tension is the begetting of children. For here, this seeming disproportion that is felt between a passion for unity on the one hand and the failure to make it permanent on the other is compensated for by the child, because the child becomes the new bond of unity outside of father and mother. Husband and wife will never feel the emptiness of their relations one with another when their relations are filled up with a new body and soul, soul directly infused by God the Creator. God made man right, and man is unhappy if he tries to frustrate these laws. The children, therefore, are the answer to the paradox of the aloneness together. They are the link that binds the lovers together, body and soul. That brings us to the third tension. It is a tension between the unending ecstasy of love, which is dreamed about, and the way love actually turns out in marriage. There are some who become cynical about it, which one should not. If one starts with the assumption that the other person is God, well, then one is doomed to drink the bitter dregs of disappointment. We must not, therefore, attribute too much to the other party. If we do, we are going to feel let down, because the other partner did not give all he promised to give, which he's incapable of giving. Only God can give it, as we said. To repeat, because the other party did not give all that he promised to give, sometimes the other feels betrayed and deceived and disappointed and cheated. In other words, I entered this marriage to be supreme and infinitely happy, and you're not making me happy. Well, the reason that kind of discontent comes over the soul is because one expected something from marriage that is not there. Here is the answer to that problem. Remember that no human being in the world is love. God alone is love. We creatures are just lovable, and only to a limited degree. When the creature begins to take the place of the Creator and is made to stand for love, then marriage turns to hate. When marriage is expecting a god, or the woman to be a kind of an angel, she turns out to be a fallen angel. And the man turns out to have feet of clay. When the ecstasy stops and the band no longer plays and the champagne of life loses its sparkle, then there are some who will call the other partner a cheater and a robber. Then they go to a divorce court and they say, we're not compatible. We want a divorce because we are incompatible. Was there ever in all the world a perfectly compatible marriage? No two people in all the world are compatible, absolutely. Then they begin looking for a new partner.

0: go through the same mistake, expecting another wife or another husband to give that which only God can give. They enter into a new marriage, they do not find happiness. Why not? Because they're only adding zeros. The reason that marriage failed was because they refused to see married love as the vestibule to the divine. It is vain to think that another love can supply what the first love lacked. Cows can graze on other pastures, but there's no substitute for a person to whom one has committed his whole being for life. Remember then that you are not to expect too much. What you want is in heaven, not here on earth. Your partner is a fraction. God alone is the whole. Do not expect, therefore, the other partner to give you infinite happiness. There is a heaven, but it is not here on earth. The fourth tension is the tension between sex and love. Now, when we speak of this tension, it must not be assumed that the two are opposites. They are not. When we speak of them here separately, it is because we are referring to those who separate sex from love. In married life, the two are to be united. Sex is the highest expression of the love between husband and wife. But when the two are not correctly understood, or when they are divorced, then we find these differences. Sex seeks the part, love the totality. Sex is biological and has its very definite zones of satisfaction, and love, on the contrary, includes all of these, but is directed to the totality of the person loved, the totality, namely the person made of body and soul and created to the image and likeness of God. Love sees the clock and its purpose. Sex concentrates on the mainspring and forgets that it was made to keep time. An organ does not include the personality, but the personality includes the organ, which is another way of saying love includes sex, but sex does not necessarily include love. Love concentrates on the object, sex on the subject, namely on the self. Love is directed to someone else for the sake of the other's perfection. Sex is directed to self for the sake of self-satisfaction. Sex flatters the object, not because it is praiseworthy in itself, but rather as a solicitation. It knows how to make friends and to influence people. The ego in sex pleads that it loves the other person, but what it really loves is the projection of the ego and the self into the other person. And that is quite a different thing. Sex is moved by a desire to fill a moment between having and not having. It is an experience like looking at a sunset or twirling one's thumbs to pass the time. And it rests after an experience, being glutted for the moment, and then waits for reappearance of the new passion to be satisfied on an entirely different object sometimes. Now, love frowns on this notion, for it sees in this nothing but the killing of the objects loved for the sake of self-satisfaction. Sex would give birds flight, but no nests. It would give hearts emotions, but no homes. It would throw the whole world into the experience of voyagers at sea, but with no ports. Instead of purifying an infinite which is fixed, namely God, it substitutes the false infinite and never finds satisfaction. And one of the reasons why so many suffer from psychosis and neuroses is because they're in a fruitless and constant search for the infinite in the finite, for God in carnality. How different is real love? Real love admits the need, the thirst, the passion, the craving. But it also admits a real adhesion to a value that transcends all space and all time. In love, poverty becomes integrated to riches. In real love, the need becomes a fulfillment, and the yearning becomes a joy. But sex is without that joy of offering. The wolf offers nothing when it kills the lamb, because the joy of oblation is missing. Sex receives so as not to give. But love is sole contact with another for the sake of perfection. And to sum it all up, you will feel a tension, therefore, between the romance and the marriage, between the chase and the capture. Is there any way of ever combining to the two? To have always the thrill of the romance and always the thrill of the capture. Yes, there is. But not in this world. The only real answer to this paradox of the chase and the capture is to be found in eternity. When your love leads you back to God, then you will capture something so infinitely ecstatic that it will take an eternity of chase to discover its meaning. Understand that, and you will know that as husband and wife, all the love that you have is just a spark, which is to lead you up to the flame, which is God. And your marriage will become like a tuning fork to the song of the angels. It will be like a river that runs into the sea, where the romance and the marriage fuse into one. For since God is boundless eternal love, it will take that eternal chase to sound its steps. At one and the same moment, there will be in heaven a limitless receptivity and a boundless gift. This is what you marry for love. And love leads you to God. God love.
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3: Saint Jerome was a convert to Christianity and became famous in his time, 347 to 420, as a priest, confessor, theologian, and historian. One of his most famous works was translating most of the Bible into Latin, having spent his time doing so in the Holy Land, dying near Bethlehem, having spent years doing so. He is recognized as a doctor of the church. His relics are said to be translated from Bethlehem to the Basilica of Santa Maria Maggiore in Rome. In art, Jerome is often represented as one of the four Latin doctors of the church. He is often depicted with a lion. Prayer of Saint Jerome. Show me, O Lord, your mercy, and delight my heart with it. Let me find you, whom I so longingly seek. Behold, here is the man whom the robbers seized, manhandled, and left half dead on the road to Jericho. Kind-hearted Samaritan, come to my aid. I am the sheep who wandered into the wilderness. Seek after me and bring me home again to your fold. Do with me according to your will, that I may abide with you all the days of my life, and praise you with all those who are with you in heaven for all eternity. Amen.
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4: There's a way of life where we learn that in giving, we receive. 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So where is this hope and who knows the way? Our hope rests in Jesus, and His church leads the way. So if you're longing to fill an emptiness, we invite you to experience the peace that only comes from God. We are Catholic. Welcome home.
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7: I'm Jeremy Belsky, and today's topic is sharing our gifts in a work environment. Work. Just the mere mention of the word causes some to shudder and others to shout for joy. Okay, let's not get too carried away here. Love it or hate it, work does allow you to share your God-given gifts outside the family home. In this segment of Spirit of Stewardship, I'd like to provide some points to ponder that will enable you to share your particular gifts with your coworkers. Do you have a contagious positive attitude worth catching? If you are naturally positive and optimistic, this is a valuable gift worth sharing with others in your office. Perhaps you possess the gifts of patience and sensitivity. Nothing's more helpful in an intense meeting than a person calm and unruffled despite all circumstances. Maybe your gifts to share in a work environment are more pragmatic. You set Christian examples in the areas of character, conversation, integrity, and fostering transparency in an often untrustworthy business world. Does your employer allow for prayer before meetings or meals? Is that something you could initiate? When it comes to lessen the load for one of your coworkers, how do you respond? What would Jesus do? You would think that with 12 apostles, Jesus was a master delegator. But we know the opposite is true. He taught us how to serve others first. Do the same for your coworkers and share the spirited message of Christian stewardship through your God-given gifts. I'm Jeremy Belsky, your host for Spirit of Stewardship.
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11: 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This is Michael O'Neill. I'm the Miracle Hunter. People who tune into this show know that I

saints in the history of the Catholic Church. It's right around his death anniversary. We're talking about St. Thomas Aquinas, of course, the great philosopher that we have. He had some visions that gave him insight into his writings. But today we're going to be focusing on what he has to say about friendship. We're going to be talking with John Cutterbeck, author of a brand new book on St. Thomas Aquinas, and we'll be excited to talk to him about the angelic doctor. And we'll also be talking today about potentially a future saint, somebody that I firmly believe will be recognized as one of the saints someday, and that is Venerable Al Schwartz. We're actually featuring him on an episode of They Might Be Saints on March 16th at 5:30 p.m. Eastern Time on EWTN, so you'll want to tune in for that. But we'll be talking today with a biographer of his, and that is Kevin Wells. He wrote the book Priest and Beggar, which will be coming out from Ignatius Press. We'll be talking to him about the incredible life of heroic virtue of that future saint, Father Al Schwartz. And like we always do, we'll be looking at the 365 Days with Mary project. And particularly today, we've got the icon of the Mother of God, Kosolshansk from Lubatsky, Ukraine, in the 16th century. And the Catholic Pub trivia question will be about St. Thomas Aquinas, so get your knowledge ready for that. And question of the week, we have a great one about visions of Mary, how they fit into the seven mansions of contemplative prayer. That was one of the better questions I've gotten in a long time, so I'll give my best to answer that one. And the Might Be Saint of the Day for today, March 6th, we've got Blessed Sylvester of Assisi. We all know St. Francis of Assisi, but did you know that there are other saints from Assisi as well? So we'll be talking to you about Blessed Sylvester in just a little bit. Let's take a look at the miracle news. We do this every week where we try to pick some of the miracle stories that have been posted to the Miracle Hunter Facebook page. One interesting story that got some reaction from people was that this Mount Etna in Catania in Sicily has, you may have seen this in the news, it's recently been violently erupting. And the volcano is very near the sanctuary or apparition site of Our Lady of Valpasso, which is known, she's known as Madonna della Roccia, Our Lady of the Rock. And this is a church-approved location in the sense that the expression of devotion and faith is encouraged at this location. It has not been given the supernatural stance of the very famous apparitions like Fatima, Lourdes, or Guadalupe, but according to the stories anyway, and the reports, the Blessed Virgin Mary appeared 32 times to a 15-year-old young man, visionary, Rosario Toscano, from May 11, 1986 to May 1st, 1988. And again, that is not a fully approved Marian apparition, but it's in those early stages where the church sees some value in it and there's nothing contrary to faith and morals. So they're actually promoting this as a place that you can express your faith in. And at Valpasso, at this Marian apparition site, the Immaculate Heart of the Queen of Peace is the title that Mary revealed herself, according to the story. And so we're looking for people to pray for the protection of Our Lady's shrine there in Valpasso, but also for, of course, the safety of the people there, the townspeople of Valpasso in Italy. In other miracle news, and additionally not exciting or fun miracle news, there's reports related to Venerable Cornelia Connolly, who is one of the very few Americans on the path to sainthood. And she was born in the United States, but buried in England. And so there had been some plans for her body to be brought to the United States so that canonization cause could move forward. And you probably are familiar with this sort of thing when we were talking about Fulton Sheen some time ago in this past year, prior to the pandemic. Fulton Sheen's body was in New York, but the people in Peoria were doing his cause for canonization. So in order for the beatification to take place, to move forward, they needed the body in the place where the beatification was going to be. So there was that huge debate, and the body was eventually moved to Peoria, and then they were going to do the beatification, and then it got postponed, and then coronavirus hit. So we're still waiting for Venerable Fulton Sheen to become a blessed. He's got the miracle and everything, but when we refer to Venerable Cornelia Connolly, we have a very similar situation. So the religious order, they announced on Thursday that it had withdrawn an application to exhume the body of its U.S.-born founder following an outcry in England where the nun is buried. So this was just a week ago. The Society of the Holy Child Jesus said that it had abandoned its plans to transfer part of the mortal remains of Venerable Cornelia Connolly to Philadelphia. And here's a quote. It says, "A decision has been made to withdraw the application

0: to the Historic Churches Commission for the exhumation of Venerable Cornelia Connolly. Statement said, and it was signed by various members of the society leadership team there. And Venerable Connolly, she was born in Philadelphia. She died in 1879 in the English town of St. Leonard-on-Sea, where she had founded a school. And she was the mother of five, a convert, and the founder of a religious congregation. She was buried there in the convent cemetery in Mayfield, East Sussex. But her body was moved in 1935 to the chapel of the Mayfield School, which she had built in 1872. So her order that she had founded hoped to transfer her remains to the Cathedral Basilica of Saints Peter and Paul in Philadelphia. An announcement of the move was still visible on the cathedral's website on February 25th, but it was later removed. So they still had that plan to do that. And the sacred remains of the foundress of the Society of the Holy Child Jesus, Venerable Cornelia Connolly, it said, will soon be translated from England to the Basilica tomb, but that never happened, and it was supposed to be placed in the rear of the Basilica on the Ray Street side there in the cathedral here in the United States. So the proposal encountered fierce opposition, apparently, when the order applied to the South Historic Churches Committee for permission to extract her coffin before returning it through an opening made in the sidewall of this 14th century chapel. And the tablet, you might be familiar with this British Catholic Weekly, it reported the previous week that the committee had received 120 objections to the plan, and a petition against the exhumation gained more than 1,400 supporters. So this was a big deal. And it says, quote, "We are saddened by any pain and upset this move causes. The society believes that by being in the cathedral alongside St. Catherine Drexel, another Philadelphia founder, Cornelia's life legacy and archerism will have the potential to be recognized, seen, and shared by a larger number of people, allowing a greater spotlight on her work and her cause for canonization." So sort of sad news. It seems that that canonization cause will be put on hold again. And so we hope that someday that she will be declared a blessed and a saint. So we have another in the United States, and perhaps we'll be featuring her someday on They Might Be Saints on EWTN. Let's take a look at Catholic Pub Trivia. We do this every week where we ask a trivia question and give out a prize to an emailer that gets the right answer. Friends of mine who know me know that I love pub trivia, so in non-coronavirus times, you might find me in a bar answering pub trivia questions. But this is Catholic Pub Trivia, so we'll be asking you questions about our faith. And so last week, we had a great interview with Dan Cheeley, church historian, about some of the relics of the crucifixion. And if you missed that episode, I encourage you to tune in to the audio archive, which you can get if you go to the EWTN website, ewtn.com/radio, and search for Miracle Hunter, or you can go to the Facebook feed. We've got different links posted to that interview. But we talked about the different things, the crown of thorns, the nails, and then the titulus, which is the sign or the placard above the head of Jesus Christ. Now, it's often depicted in Latin with the letters I-N-R-I, Jesus Nazarene Rex Judaeorum, Jesus Christ, King of the Jews. Now, according to John 9, chapter 19, verse 20, this is the question, what other languages were written on it? And the answer was that it was written in three languages, Hebrew, Latin, and Greek. So thanks for those people who wrote in with that answer. So the answers were Hebrew and Greek in addition to Latin. Now, for this week's question, we're talking about the great philosopher Saint Thomas Aquinas on this show. And so he had all sorts of nicknames, the angelic doctor being one of them. But what was the less than flattering nickname that he gave himself? So the question again, regarding Thomas Aquinas, what was the less than flattering nickname that he gave himself? If you think you know that answer and want to win the prize, the image of the faces of Mary, send me an email to miraclehunter@ew10.com, and we'll see if you've got the fastest answer, and the winners will be posted on the show page on miraclehunter.com. We need to take a short break, but when we come back, we're going to be talking with John Cutterbeck, author of True Friendship. We'll be looking at the reflections of the great saint, St. Thomas Aquinas, on that big topic of friendship. Stay with us for that.
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2: The month of September is devoted to Our Lady of Sorrows. It commemorates the profound union of heart that existed between the Mother of the Redeemer and the Savior, through which she experienced many interior sorrows as a consequence of His mission. We ask Mary to pray for us so that we can unite ourselves to her in her sorrow, in the hope that we will one day also share her joy in the triumph of her Son.
3: He begins to knit in this room a child. Once God has decided you shall be, you are children of God. It dawned on me the other day, I said, Lord, will you restore thy kingdom on earth? Is this the time, Lord? We legislate laws that are anti-God. They go against God totally. It's not possible in this world today for this petition to be realized. That's why we got to pray to the Father, Father, thy kingdom come on earth as it is in heaven.
4: 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Here's Michael O'Neill.
0: Welcome back. You're listening to the Miracle Hunter radio show on EWTN Radio. This is Michael O'Neill. I'm the Miracle Hunter. We talk a lot about saints on this program, and one of the great saints in the history of our Catholic Church is St. Thomas Aquinas, the angelic doctor, or the dumb ox, as he called himself. And March 7th is actually the feast day of St. Thomas Aquinas in some places, and that's tomorrow. So this is a great opportunity to talk about the angelic doctor. And there's a new book that's out that focuses on St. Thomas Aquinas's views on friendship. And the name of the book is True Friendship, Where Virtue Becomes Happiness. And the author is John Cutterback. And we welcome to the program a professor of philosophy from Christendom College, and that's Dr. John Cutterback. Welcome to the show today, John.
5: Thanks, Michael.
0: It's great to have you on. And I've always been interested in this concept of sort of the philosophical approach to friendship. I don't know if it was the Nicomachean Ethics with Aristotle or otherwise, but these, you know, different types of friendship that have been looked at over the years, I think are pretty interesting. And we have St. Thomas Aquinas, maybe the greatest Christian mind in history, with some reflections on this. So in your book, True Friendship, you kind of draw from Thomas's look at friendship. What inspired you to put this book together?
5: Well, I'll tell you, what inspired me was seeing how these truths, these teachings, change lives. I've been teaching philosophy at Christendom College for 25 years, and from the start, my main interest was the good life, ethics. And there's so many different beautiful aspects of it that are life-changing, but one that particularly always stood out was in studying St. Thomas, which is also very much Aristotle's, though St. Thomas takes it further, and studying that understanding of friendship. It was such a light bulb moment. It was challenging and in certain ways difficult for people to hear, but also incredibly freeing. And it really, in so many fundamental ways, changed their approach to life. And I just knew I need to share this with more people. It's so at the center of existence.
0: Absolutely. We're talking today with Dr. John Cutterback about this new book, True Friendship. And I think that as a philosopher, you draw from different backgrounds on this. And St. Thomas Aquinas is one of the main people. And also St. Alured. I'm not as familiar with that name. Who is St. Alured?
5: You know, St. Alured was a Cistercian abbot in medieval England. And it's really funny. He stands out as there were other minor works on friendship, but this really is the premier medieval work, a book written simply on friendship. St. Thomas writes a bit on friendship. He didn't write any kind of separate treatises on friendship. And St. Albert's a little before St. Thomas, but their work fits together perfectly. And St. Alured is very explicitly connecting the insights of the ancients to the issue of spiritual friendship and the role of friendship in the Christian life. So I'm particularly interested in how, because this is very much, again, what's going on with St. Thomas Aquinas and Aristotle, is how St. Thomas takes what we learn from natural reason, what we learn kind of from natural human experience that even the ancients saw about, really, you could say, this most important of human relationships. Maybe marriage, of course, you know, is the most necessary to human life, but then again, marriage itself, to be what it can and should be, needs to be a friendship. So in any case, friendship is always at the center of human life.
0: Absolutely. And when we look at Aristotle, for example, he's got these different types of friendship he defines. For example, friendship of utility, where someone is useful to you in some way, therefore then you want to be their friend, or friendship of enjoyment, where you enjoy their company, actually, and friendships of the good, where they're based on mutual respect, admiration. In your book, True Friendship, what are the different types of friendship that you analyze in this book?
5: Yeah, well, I mean, you have rightly gone for the fundamental division into three, and that's a very helpful one. And it takes a little sorting out. It's not as straightforward as people sometimes think. When you look at what he calls friendship of pleasure and the friendship of utility, at first it can seem that these are, well, gosh, I mean, really, should we have, when you compare them to the third kind, virtuous friendship, good friendship, which you can also kind of call true or full friendship, it can make you think, gosh, you know, should I have these other two at all? But one of the main things I try to bring out is one of the beautiful aspects of friendship is, in God's great plan, there's different levels, there's different kinds that fit in different ways in our life. And so part of what we need to learn and then be intentional about is how to be cultivating different kinds of friendship, and remember that you can't go deep with everybody. So to have a friendship of pleasure, which is basically just, we enjoy spending time together. We appreciate the same kinds of things in life, and so we, you know, it's often someone in the community that we don't get to spend a lot of time with, but when we do, we really enjoy being around. Friendship that can have kind of mix with this other kind. And these pure types aren't that it means you only absolutely would fit into one perfectly or the other. That can mix with a friendship of utility where, you know, we help one another out. I do this for you, you do this for me, and you know, that's that's basically where the friendship is. It doesn't go much further than that. There's not necessarily anything crass or anything wrong with that, but it needs to be recognized for it is what it is. And with any number of people, realistically, we're not really able to go deeper. The big difference there is those are not really rooted in having to get to know the other person the way he is, and really in that then deeper knowledge to be drawn into a deeper kind of love, which always presupposes that there is a deeper knowledge. So just to sort out that you really can only go really more deeply with a few, and then to focus in on what that is, that's the main ultimate goal in the book.
0: Absolutely. We're talking today with Dr. John Cutterback, the professor of philosophy from Christendom College, and author of the new book, True Friendship. In your book, you discuss sort of the moral and intellectual aspects of friendship and virtue. To the secular mind, perhaps, they might say, what does virtue have to do with anything? Why is that even in the conversation of friendship? Why is virtue an essential aspect of it?
5: Yeah, that's a great thing to bring up. One thing I think is really kind of a truth that's right at the heart of this whole situation is friendship, both understanding what it is and then even more importantly, its practice, have to be rooted in an understanding of what it is to be human. And at the center of a right understanding of what it is to be human, said from the viewpoint of natural reason, something Aristotle saw so powerfully, is that the virtuous life is the good life. I love to say this is foundational to all of life, to see this. Happiness is not so much a reward for living virtuously. Happiness is in living virtuously. This is what Aristotle saw. This fits so perfectly with Christianity. And so the way this transitions and connects to friendship is what at the end of the day is friendship most about, especially the deep kind here? It's about really knowing and loving the other person. What's loving the other person mean? It means wanting what's best for him. And if we want what's best for him, of course, we have to have some sense of what it is. We have to know what's best. And so it's rooted in the truth of human nature. And true love then means really wanting that other person to flourish in the true sense, which means to grow in virtue. In a Christian context, we especially say that means then growing in holiness also. So that's why it's so key to see this truth of what virtue is, what it means in human life, because then that is what friendship is most of all about. It's living a truly good life together, helping one another to do that. And that's the way God designed it, that we don't really achieve becoming who we are, achieve living a truly good life, except in and through working on that together with our friends.
0: Very well put. And when we look at the different contexts of friendship, I really like the way you organize the book, because you talk about friendship and society, or dating, marriage, and friendship, or friendship with parents, teachers, and mentors, or our friendship with God and our neighbor. I thought that was a smart way to divide those things up. In your opinion, does one of those ways of friendship supersede the others?
5: Well, you know, it's a great question, because it is a matter of kind of seeing everything in its proper place. I mean, some of this varies depending on our state in life, depending on our age, depending on our vocation. There's certain things that are always going to be the same. And so going back to those three kinds, kind of the friendship of pleasure, friendship of utility, and then the true or virtuous friendship. I mean, for all of us, I'd say we need to recognize the importance of having peers, of having that person that fundamentally is kind of at my side, not someone here who's mentoring me, not someone so much whom I'm mentoring. You know, mentoring is a beautiful key relationship that I love to then address of how they're in. How can you have a special kind of friendship there? If you say one kind of takes priority, say we, in as much as friendship is most of all about kind of being right there together and sharing as much as possible. This is where the ancients have the great insight of you know, like attracts like. Friends have the same fundamental convictions and likes and dislikes. And so there's a kind of primacy, particularly again as we come into adulthood, of recognizing, you know, we need to be, whoever we are, developing those really deep peer relationships, kind of partners in life here. But there's this great diversity, right? If we're called to be married, then the main person we're seeking true friendship with, kind of this fullest form of the peer, is going to be our spouse. And then that itself calls for other relationships that kind of fit with that.
0: We're talking today with Dr. John Cuddeback, the professor of philosophy from Christendom College and author of the new book, True Friendship, which focuses on the philosophy of St. Thomas Aquinas. And I think in the Old and New Testament, there's a sort of a premium or a highlight placed on friendship. In our Christian vision, philosophers' insights give us a broader supernatural perspective. And we talk a lot about the supernatural on this show. What would the supernatural aspect of friendship be that we are trying to attain here?
5: Yeah, well, it kind of bringing us right to a key point. I'm going to go to something from St. Alred. A very beautiful point from St. Alred is friendship is at the heart of God's plan. And what is ultimately God's plan? God has designed us, he has created us and called us to friendship with himself. So he's preparing us for that throughout our life. And so this, I so love to think in terms of Albert saying, God's always been at work. Even relationships that didn't go the way that they could have and should have, you know, our loving and providential God has been at work, preparing us, bringing us along through good times and bad, preparing us for relationship with him. And so the importance of friendship takes on a whole new meaning here in the supernatural context. When you look at the 15th chapter of the Gospel of St. John, I have called you friend. That our Lord is saying that to all of us, it is just absolutely earth-shattering. I mean, in so many ways, we're used to it. I love to point out, you know, Aristotle, the great master of friendship, using the light of natural reason, asks, can you be friends with God? And his answer to that is basically no. And it's a very reasonable answer. Why? Because you can't share one life with him. You can't move on the same plane at all with God. So how could you possibly call yourself a friend? So it's so beautiful then when you know, St. Thomas comes along to be able to kind of bring this particularly to light for us, saying, was Aristotle just making a big mistake there? No, in principle, he was right. But God has done something that Aristotle couldn't possibly have imagined. Namely, he's reached down to us, and this is the heart of understanding the incarnation. He's come close to us. Friendship is always about coming close. So he's come close to us, and he's saying, I am inviting you to share my life. Now we are moving at the supernatural level. And here now, just to, I want to talk about something that is really downright miraculous. St. Alarid talks about how friendship is very difficult any way you slice it. And any way you slice it, the ancients talked about how this real, deeper kind of friendship

0: rare. It doesn't happen that often because it's so difficult. So St. Alred points out, hey, and now, you know, we have this supernatural aspect, this deeper friendship, and being actually called the friendship with God. I mean, how can we do such a thing? He said, thank God that the Lord himself said to us, ask and you shall receive. This is something we have to pray for. We have to pray, even just to really have that flourishing human friendship. We pray for it because it's such an unfathomable gift. It's not something that we could fully achieve ourselves. And so it calls for grace, but it's a grace that God wants to give us. And it's beyond what we ever could have imagined.
1: Absolutely. And as we wrap up the show today, one reflection that I had is St. Thomas Aquinas had this vision. He had this heavenly vision on December 6th of 1273, and he was told to take up his pen again in this vision. But the quote that he said, these things have been revealed to me, and all that I've written seems to be much as straw, and now I wait for the end of my life. So he, in humility, he sees where his writing rates when we have a divine perspective, but we don't view his writing as straw. And so where is his commentary on friendship? How does it rank compared to all the other things? He doesn't have his own treatise on this, as you mentioned, but how important is his reflections on friendship throughout his writings?
0: It's super important, but you do have to kind of peek around to find it. And that's one reason I really wanted to write this book. It's because most people, it's not so easy for them to kind of get in there and make their way around. But it's in his commentary on Aristotle's Nicomachean Ethics, which is Aristotle's great ethical work. Two of the 10 books or chapters of the Nicomachean Ethics are on friendship,
1: right?
0: 8 and 9 out of the 10. And so St. Thomas has a very extensive commentary there, and in the Summa in various places in the first part, the second part was just he's starting moral theology. He'll say, is friendship necessary in human life? And, you know, have some great articles there. One of the things I particularly love is how he then uses the notion of friendship to explain what supernatural charity is. If you go in the Summa to his treatise on charity, the highest of virtues, for him to say what supernatural charity is, he says it fundamentally is friendship, true friendship between God and the soul. And so, I mean, talk about it being thematic. And that's kind of where my book culminates is in seeing, boy, all the things that we learn about friendship from the philosophical viewpoint, they all come home to roost in this incredibly beautiful way of seeing all those same things, that the concrete things we learn in human friendship, how to have good conversation, how friendship is lived in sharing our souls in conversation. Well, we establish those habits there, and that's exactly what's at the heart of our relationship with God, too, supernaturally. St. Thomas says that you can call the spiritual life a conversation between the soul and God. So he is constantly using these notions of friendship right there at the heights of what God's calling us to.
1: Amazing. And we've been talking today with John Cutterback about his new book, True Friendship, Where Virtue Becomes Happiness, and that's from Ignatius Press. You can go to ignatius.org, or you can check out John's website, his blog, at life-craft.org for more information on him. Well, thank you so much, Dr. John Cutterback, for joining us on today's program.
0: Great to be with you. Thank you so much.
1: God bless. That was Dr. John Cutterback. Great new book called True Friendship and some interesting reflections on St. Thomas Aquinas. This was a great time to talk about the angelic doctor and his views on friendship. We need to take a short break, but when we come back, we'll be looking at the question of the week. Stay with us for that.
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3: This is EWTN Daily Saint, where each story reminds us that holiness is possible in every age. Saint Jerome is among the greatest biblical scholars in the history of the church. He studied in Rome, where he mastered Latin and learned Greek. After converting to Christianity, he devoted himself to the study of sacred scripture. Jerome is best known for the Latin Vulgate, a translation of the Bible into Latin from the original Hebrew and Greek texts commissioned by Pope Damasus I. He studied the Hebrew language to complete the task. He also left behind a vast collection of biblical commentaries, historical and biographical works, letters, and translations of earlier Christian writers. He died in Bethlehem in 420 and was declared a doctor of the church in 1767. His Vulgate translation was formally declared the authoritative Latin text by the Council of Trent in 1546. May the life of Saint Jerome inspire you to grow closer to Christ today. Saint Jerome, pray for us. To sign up for the Daily Saint emails, please visit ewtn.com/dailysaint.
4: Hello, this is Father Thomas Morrow. In the name of the Father, and of the Son, and of the Holy Spirit, amen. Let us pray for the end of the terrible crime of abortion in our country and in our world. We praise you, God, for the gift of life, a most precious gift that is the foundation of all that we do, especially our giving thanks to you for this gift. This gift is yours to give and yours to take. We rejoice in this gift. And we ask you to help us, to help other people realize that this is something we do not have the right to take on our own initiative, but we must honor and preserve this gift out of reverence for you and for what you have given us. We praise you for all your gifts. In the name of the Father, and of the Son, and of the Holy Spirit, amen.
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1: 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This is Michael O'Neill. I'm the Miracle Hunter. Hey, I love getting your questions. People write in from around the world with questions relating to miracles and those things that might be miracles. And I've done a couple of virtual presentations in this past week, and I've even answered a few questions on those presentations, and we're going to be repeating a few of those in the weeks ahead because the questions were so good. So if people are interested in having me give a virtual presentation, send me an email. Go through the Miracle Hunter website, and perhaps we'll answer the questions of your parish or your group coming up soon. And so the question this week, it was, hello, last night, Michael O'Neill gave a fantastic virtual presentation to our parish, St. Margaret's in Madison, Connecticut, full of great information and suspense. The question was, how do visions of Mary fit into the seven mansions of contemplative prayer? Thank you, Chris. So that was Chris writing in. He was one of the attendees of that virtual presentation, and that was a great question. One of the tougher questions I've gotten in recent times, anyway. And so I think that when we talk about the mystical mansions, the seven mansions of contemplative prayer, if we had to assign one for the visions of Mary, and it's a tough question because the mansions of contemplative prayer sort of imply that you've progressed from the first one to the seventh one, and that you're getting more holy and more connected to God as each step goes up. So the question is, do visions of Mary fit into any of the seven mansions of contemplative prayer? But if you had to pick one, extraordinary mystical phenomena, at least according to St. Teresa of Avila, they belong to the sixth mansion. But I kind of hesitate to answer the question that way because there's such a variety in the types of people who receive visions and the places in their own faith journey or spiritual life. So, we even have cases like Alphonse Ratisbon, who in Rome in the 1800s, he was an atheist. And we have other people who aren't even Christian. And then we have, people who are, they have reached that seventh mansion of contemplative prayer. And then there are young children who don't know what a mansion or a contemplative prayer is in the first place. So there's a huge variety in the type of people who have received visions of Mary. So I would like to say that that Mary meets us where we are in the sense of that, there's not a certain level you achieve in order to receive those visions. And only a few visionaries have been saints. They're the famous ones, of course, the shepherd children of Fatima, or St. Bernadette Subaru, or St. Margaret Mary Alacoque, these very famous saints, perhaps they were at that level. But in general, we're talking about people who are not quite there. So it seems that Mary appears to people along that entire spectrum in the faith journey. So thank you, Chris, for that answer, or for that question. And if you have a question for the Miracle Hunter, you can send me an email to miraclehunter@ewtn.com, and maybe we'll be answering your question on the air next week. Let's take a look at the 365 Days with Mary Project. We do this every week where we look at the Marian devotion that lines up exactly to the day's date. We all know Fatima, May 13th, or Lourdes, February 11th, or Guadalupe, December 12th. But believe it or not, there's a different Marian devotion that lines up to each and every day of the calendar year. And so for today's date, we've got the icon of the Mother of God, Kozenshchansk, from Kobylaski in the Ukraine in the 16th century. And this Italian Marian icon was brought to Russia in the 18th century by an Italian attendant to the Empress Elizabeth. The lady and her icon went to the Ukraine after she married an army clerk. The icon's feast on March 6th, or February 21st in the old calendar, commemorates the healing in 1881 of Maria, the daughter of Count Vladimir Klopnicht, who then owned the icon. After time spent cleaning the icon and in prayer, Maria's mysterious crippling illness disappeared. With a growing renown for miracles, the icon was moved to a chapel built for it in Kozelshchina, and later enlarged to a church with a convent. After some time in hiding, the icon returned in 1993 to the Nativity of the Mother of God Church. And that's the icon of the Mother of God, Kozelshchansk, from Kobylaski in Ukraine from the 16th century. For more information on this fascinating devotion or any of the other Marian devotions from around the world, connect to the website 365dayswithmary.com, pick up the book, download the app, or join the Facebook feed with 10,000 followers of 365 Days with Mary. Let's take a look at the sainthood news. We do this every week where we kind of connect to the project They Might Be Saints, which is the television series that's airing on EWTN. Now it airs weekly. This is a great thing on Mondays at 10:30, or I should say 11:30 Eastern Time AM, and also, and that's on Monday, and then on Friday, 5 p.m. Eastern Time. That's when the program airs. And when new episodes come out, like the Father Al Schwartz episode, that'll be coming out on March 16th at 5:30 p.m. So be sure to stay tuned for that. So we like to talk about the sainthood news, which saints are in the pipeline, so to speak. So recently, Pope Francis recognized the heroic virtue of Father Albino Alves de Cunha e Silva, a 20th century Portuguese priest who is also recognized to have lived a life of heroic virtue. Now, a few years after Silva was ordained a priest, the 1910 revolution broke out in Portugal, and the anti-clericalist provisional government took power, and they expelled the Jesuits and other religious priests, and they closed the convents, they forbade religious teaching in schools, and they institutionalized legal divorce. But Silva, he refused to submit, and he was arrested. But before he could be exiled to Africa, he escaped, and then was smuggled into Spain, eventually being put on a boat for Brazil. And there he served as a parish priest for Cantanduva, where he was not treated with welcome, at least at the beginning. But eventually, he won over the hearts and trust of the community, and he built a new church and a hospital and a home for the elderly. He also founded schools of higher education, a facility for medicine to train up doctors to work in this hospital. And in the very end years of his life, he was in poor health. Silva, he resided at the hospital, personally helping with patients and other tasks. He died in 1973, 2 days before his 91st birthday. And so that is the new venerable that Pope

0: Sylvester once sold Francis a stone to build a church, and a short while later, he saw Francis and Bernard distributing Bernard's wealth to the poor, and Sylvester complained that he only had been poorly paid for the stone, and he asked for more money. Francis obliged, but the handful of money soon filled Sylvester with guilt, so he sold his possessions, began a life of penance, and joined Francis's community. And he was later considered a holy and prayerful man, traveling everywhere with Francis, and he became actually the advisor to Francis. And it was Sylvester and Claire who answered Francis's question with the response that he should serve God by going out to preach rather than devoting himself to prayer. In a city involved in a civil war, Francis ordered Sylvester to drive the devils out. At the city gate, Sylvester cried out, "In the name of Almighty God and by virtue of the command of his servant Francis, depart from here, all you evil spirits," end quote. And peace returned to the city. And blessed Sylvester of Assisi, he died in the year 1240, and he's buried in the Basilica of St. Francis in Assisi, Italy. He still needs a miracle in order to advance to sainthood. And that's the Might Be Saint of the Day. That's Blessed Sylvester of Assisi. For more information on They Might Be Saints, the program that airs on EWTN weekly now, Mondays at 11:30 a.m. Eastern Time, Fridays at 5 p.m. Eastern Time, you connect to the page theymightbesaints.com. We need to take a short break, but when we come back, we'll be talking with author Kevin Wells about his book, Priest and Beggar, about the heroic life of Venerable Father Al Schwartz, will be the subject of an episode of They Might Be Saints coming up on March 16th. Stay with us for that.
1: Did you know that the minor basilica of Our Lady of the Rosary of Manaog in Pangasinan is believed to be the site of a miraculous apparition of the Blessed Mother? 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To learn more, visit manaogminorbasilica.org today.
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0: 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This is Michael O'Neill. I'm the Miracle Hunter. People know the show, They Might Be Saints, which airs on EWTN Weekly now. 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And it's been an exciting journey filming the lives of these Americans on the path to sainthood, future saints, you might say. When I've gone and traveled to these various places around the United States and met the people who promote the causes, it's really an inspiring thing. And 2 years ago or so, I was in Chalco, Mexico, which is a very poor area in near Mexico City, out on the outskirts of Mexico City. And I had the privilege of witnessing the work of a priest from Washington, D.C. His name was Father Aloysius Schwartz, and he is the subject of our next episode coming up on They Might Be Saints on March 16th at 5:30 p.m. Eastern Time. The work that this priest did, dedicating his life to the service of the poor children of the world, is absolutely amazing. And I'm not much of a emotional person myself, but it brought me to tears, literally, when I came back to the United States and told people about it, because this was such an amazing thing to see how he lifted these people from their situation and brought the faith to them. We're so excited today to talk with an author who's got a great new book coming out. The name of the book is Priest and Beggar, The Heroic Life of Venerable Al Schwartz, and that's Kevin Wells. Welcome back to the show today, Kevin.
3: Michael, it's great to be back. Thanks for having me.
0: Yeah, I'm so excited that you're putting together this book, and I know it's coming out from Ignatius Press down the road a little bit. May 20th will be the official launch date, and I'm sure people can buy early release copies if you go to or at least reserve a copy if you go to Amazon or Ignatius Press. But we're excited about this book because it tells the story of an incredible man, and you know, I'm always looking for miracles. That's what I do for a living. But going to Mexico and going to Chalco, that very poor area where he set up Girls Town, this Father Al did, and it really was perhaps the greatest miracle I've seen with my own two eyes. And so I'm excited to talk to you today about, I know you wrote a book, The Priests We Need. We've talked about that on the radio show before, but tell us a little bit, what got you interested in the life of Venerable Al Schwartz?
3: Well, Michael, it's interesting. In 2019, Sophia released a book Bible guy had written, The Priests We Need to Save the Church. It got pretty wide readership. And one of the readers came up to me one night and he said, Kevin, I know who the priest we need is. His name is Al Schwartz, and I want you to write his biography. And, you know, I,

0: scratch my head. I've heard of them, but I really didn't know much about them. So he gave me a couple books, and I read them. And Michael, I'll tell you, you know, to prepare for the Priest We Need book, I had read the biographies of Philip Neri, John Vianney, Maximilian Kolbe, Damien the Leper, Vincent de Paul, did a lot of research on some of the greatest priest saints. And what I had seen or what I had read in the life of Venerable Aloysius Schwartz was unlike anything I had encountered in these great biographies of these priest saints. It was incomprehensible. You saw it and cried. And when I went down, Michael, I cried too. What he did, and as the Miracle Center, what he did, I think, can only be described as of God. It was miraculous.
1: Absolutely. So let's sort of paint the picture for people so people know who this man is. So Father Al Schwartz is a priest from Washington, D.C., and tell the story of how does he decide to take on a missionary life?
0: It's great. Well, so Father Al grew up in the teeth of the Depression. He was born in 1930, right in the heart of the Depression. He had learned early on, he had seen up close poverty. His family was very poor. He rose above it and was drawn closer to God in this poverty. I don't know why, but he was. He wanted to become a priest at an early age. So what had happened, Michael, is he went to Minor Seminary in Baltimore. And as a 14-year-old, a Mary Knoll missionary named Father Charles Byrne came to, Father Patrick Byrne came to his seminary and essentially told a room full of young seminarians, consider becoming a martyr in the Far East where I am. I'm in Japan. The bombs were just dropped. They're looking for something new. They want to become Catholic. And you, seminarians, you have the power in your hands to bring them the healing balm of the Catholic faith. Come with me. Become a martyr for Christ. And that day, he was resolved to sort of become Jesus Christ crucified as a missionary. And the tone was set. He said, I want to go to some of the poorest places in the world to serve Christ.
1: Yeah, and so where did he go? I mean, I think that his impact, you know, I was just in Mexico and I saw his girls' town, but he set up homes in other places as well, the Philippines, Korea. Talk about sort of the global reach that his work has had.
0: Sure. So what happened was he ended up in Belgium at a seminary in Belgium. And as a 27-year-old, he told his formator, I want to go to the, literally, the worst place in the world. And the formator said, well, the Korean War just ended. He said, send me there. So he ended up going to Korea, and he got off the train that took him from Seoul to the Southern Peninsula, and he saw orphans everywhere in the streets. He saw the tubercular. He saw lepers. He saw homeless beggars. And he said, I need to save them. I need to do this because I told Mary, essentially, he gave his priesthood over to Mary, that I would. And he went from Korea, then he went to the Philippines. And Michael, as you know, in his dying days when he was diagnosed with Lou Gehrig's disease, he said, you know what? I think Mary is calling me to Mexico. So as he was suffering from ALS, he took off from Mexico and started his mission there.
1: Absolutely. And I think that going to Mexico and seeing what I saw, it was amazing. And I think that somebody described it to me as we were approaching Chalco. And it was one of these things where when we were driving up in the bus, we were going through what I would describe as the worst, most dangerous-looking area I've ever been through in my entire life. And these steel gates open, and then, you know, sort of a paradise is behind the doors. And we're greeted by these girls who've been pulled off the streets, perhaps, in Mexico. And they describe them as girls who had never used a fork and knife, who had never used a toilet, who had never slept in a bed. And these girls go on to, you know, enter either religious life or become doctors and lawyers and engineers and the whole thing, big members of society who brought their communities up with them and their families as well. So it was amazing to see these young women, and it was really eye-opening. I think that one of the things that really drew my attention is when we went to Mass, and they celebrated the Mass, and they did a Eucharistic procession. And each one of those girls, to my eye, they were locked on to that Eucharistic host being processed through the aisle, and they were each so reverent, and it was just an amazing thing for me to see, and I just never thought I'd see anything like that ever again. So the fact that Father Al has spread this far and wide all over the United, all over the world is amazing. How many children are the estimates at these days as far as people who have gone through his programs?
0: Sure. Well, today, this very day, there's 21,000 children in 17 different locations in Africa, in the Far East, and over here in the West, in Central and South America. Over 170 graduates have gone through these Boys Towns and Girls Towns. It's fully accredited five-year high school education. And Mike, I'll tell you what impacts me the most is not only is he taking these children who grew up orphans, who plowed fields barefoot at the age of 8 or 9 with no food when they got home at night. I mean, devastated lives, the poorest of the poor. But what these Sisters of Mary do, the order that Father Al founded, there's over 400 sisters in this order that take care of these children and educate them. What they do after 5 years is not only, as you mentioned, Michael, do they send them out as doctors and nurses and priests and sisters, but they send them out as witnesses, as sort of missionaries to the world. They're sort of like born-again Lazaruses that go into the world as Catholic missionaries.
1: We're talking today with Kevin Wells, author of Priest and Beggar, The Heroic Life of Venerable L. Schwartz. That'll be out from Ignatius Press on May 20th. And we're talking ahead of the They Might Be Saints episode related to Father L. Schwartz. That'll be airing March 16th at 5:30 p.m. Eastern Time. We encourage people to tune in to find out about the life of this incredible priest. And when you reflect back on the life of Father L., how did he do this? I mean, it's miraculous in so many ways. The hand of God guided this or touched this, or but how did he actually make this happen in such a big way?
0: Well, I think it's two steps. Well, when he was in seminary, he went to the obscure apparition site of Banneau, where he sort of fell in love with the Virgin of the Poor, Our Lady of Banneau. But for the first time in the history of apparitions, she revealed herself as Our Lady of the Poor. So he sort of said, I am determined, Mary, to feed the poor all over the world. I will not take a day off for the remainder of my priesthood. I will become your slave to the poor. So once he determined to do that, literally millions of dollars started to come in when he said this. Okay, I have hundreds of thousands of the dying in Korea. How do I get the money? So he had an idea. He said, there's this fancy stitch, this embroidery, this stitch that the Koreans make that no one else makes. So he had these handkerchiefs, and he hired 3,000 poor women in Korea and said, I want you to put on this handkerchief, sort of whimsical scenes of kids walking through a playground or on a seesaw or maybe a girl fetching water from a well. I'm going to send them to America with a couple pictures of the poverty of Korea. And within 6 months, millions of dollars started to come in. And within about 10 years, he was receiving tens of millions of dollars. Roger Staubach, Jimmy Stewart, Bing Crosby, Hollywood stars started to say, boy, this priest is a hero. And after that, it just started to roll more. And before long, really hundreds of millions of dollars literally started to come in, and he had the largest nonprofit in the world. And get this, Michael, you may know this, because he didn't want any scandal to come his way. He said, I'm going to live in a shack with no plumbing and no electricity, nothing, because I don't want any form of impropriety or anyone to think that I might be using the money. I just need to be with God, because God's going to tell me how to handle this money.
1: Yeah, it's an absolutely amazing story. We're talking today about Father L. Schwartz. He's the subject of the book Priest and Beggar, The Heroic Life of Venerable L. Schwartz, written by Kevin Wells, whom we're talking with today. That'll be out on May 20th. And, of course, on They Might Be Saints, March 16th at 5:30 p.m. Eastern, we'll be airing an episode on EWTN all about this incredible priest. And when you learned about the life of Father L. Schwartz, I'm going to ask you sort of a personal question here. How did it affect your life of faith when you encountered, you said you studied all these incredible priests for the book, The Priest We Need, but how did that affect you personally other than wanting to write about him?
0: I think that's a great question. It's a simple answer. Too much comfort is dangerous for me, whether it's grabbing a bag of chips when I don't want it, or whether it's sleeping in an extra hour or not obliging those duties that my family demands of me, you know, hugging my wife, playing catch the baseball with my son, playing Monopoly with my daughter when I don't feel like it. It's when I sort of die to myself, as Father Al showed me, when I become sort of the slaughtered lamb and just give of myself, as Father Al gave to Mary in his slavery and his servitude to her. It's when it's kind of the acronym FAMILY, FAMILY. Forget about me, I love you. In my own little sort of spectrum as a dad and a husband and as a neighbor and as an employee, it's when I sacrifice the most, is that I guess I look most like Christ on the cross and like Father Al.
1: Yeah, and I think what's great about Father Al, and I feel the same way as you do, I think he's such an inspiration for our own personal lives. And I think that when we look at Father Al's life, we talk about his future sainthood, because I think that I think even Tom and Glory Sullivan, who are benefactors to some of the great works of Father Al in Chalco and otherwise, I think they tell the story in the documentary that will be airing on March 16th at 5:30 p.m. On EWTN. They say when Father Al visited their home and after they left, they looked at each other and looked in their eyes and said, "We have met a saint." And he's now a venerable, which means he's along the path to sainthood, moving from servant of God to venerable. His life of heroic virtue has been validated. What needs to happen next in order for Father Al to be declared a saint?
0: Well, I think it's what you know so well, Michael. There needs to be a few miracles that are attributed to him to move things along. And also, I think because Father Al prayed not to be known, he thought in a certain way if his work was known that it would become tainted. So I kind of broke the seal with a biography, and Michael, you have too with the documentary. He's known now, and we need people to pray. There's a beatification prayer that can be found on worldvillages.org to pray for his beatification. And if you're ill and you're sick and you need a miracle, pray for Father Al. The sisters have told me, and maybe, Michael, they've told you the same, that already more than two dozen folks claim that they've been healed because of prayer to Father Al. It hasn't been studied and documented by the Vatican just because they haven't decided to go that way. But we're at the point now, once when people really understand the power and the magnitude of his priesthood, I think as far as someone who is an intercessor, I don't know who you would want to go to more than Father Al. And plus, we don't have a patron saint of Lou Gehrig disease, of ALS, which Father Al died from.
1: That's a great point. And so they're seeking miracles, and people can actually see the intercessory prayer at the end of the special. The They Might Be Saints program will be flashing that up as well. But check out the World Villages website as well. So we're so grateful to you, Kevin Wells, author of the new book, Priest and Beggar, The Heroic Life of Venerable Al Schwartz, coming out from Ignatius Press on May 20th. And also, we encourage people to tune in to the program on They Might Be Saints about Father Aloysius Schwartz on March 16th at 5:30 p.m. Eastern Time, only here on EWTN. So thank you so much, Kevin, for joining us on today's program.
0: Thank you very much, Michael.
1: God bless. And that was Kevin Wells, author of Priest and Beggar. Check that book out when it becomes available, and be sure to tune in on March 16th at 5:30 p.m. Eastern Time for They Might Be Saints, where we're going to be telling the story of this incredible priest who you're not going to forget, and his name is Father Aloysius Schwartz. And that's all the time we have for today's program. If you missed any of this episode or want to catch up on past episodes, you can go to EWTN.com/radio, search for Miracle Hunter, check out the audio archives, or download the free EWTN app. I'd like to thank my guest, John Cuddeback, author of True Friendship, for that great discussion about St. Thomas Aquinas, and Kevin Wells, author of Priest and Beggar. Of course, that book is coming out May 20th from Ignatius Press, but we're looking at March 16th at 5:30 p.m. for the premiere of the new episode of They Might Be Saints, featuring the story of Father Al. And on October 18th through 27th, I'll be going on pilgrimage to see the Marian shrines of France, including Pontmain, which is celebrating in 2021 the 150th anniversary of those highly approved Marian apparitions there, and La Salette, which is in 2021 celebrating the 175th anniversary of the apparitions there. And of course, we'll be going to Lourdes and Paris and Lisieux to see all the places of France. So check it out, nativitypilgrimage.com/miraclehunter. And sign up for the newsletter on miraclehunter.com for more information on miracle stories, where I'll be speaking next, upcoming book releases, and more. I'd like to thank you for joining me today on Miracle Hunter, where from claims of healings and visions to the world's most inexplicable events, whether you're a believer or a skeptic, the truth is always worth the hunt. Talk to you next week.
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3: Today, we're going to be finishing up Psalm 35. So Psalm 35 is in Book 1 of the Psalms, Psalms 1 to 41. This one was written by David. This is a beautiful psalm. I love when the psalm comes along in the cycle. All right, so let's dive in. Psalm 35, starting at verse 24. Vindicate me, Lord, my God, in accord with your justice. Let them not rejoice over me. All right, so far in this psalm, David has been talking about how the Lord has come into his life to help him conquer those who have been trying to hold him back. with God at our side, we don't have to be afraid. So even though it may be scary to walk into a particular situation, justice of God is going to vindicate us.
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7: As the midterms draw closer, the fight for life is intensifying across the country. Several states have abortion on the ballot, but perhaps no amendment is as barbaric as the one in Virginia. The state's existing laws on abortion are already about as bad as they can get, but abortion advocates have found a way to stoop even lower. The amendment, if passed, would create a constitutional right to abortion and remove all protections for the unborn. That means abortion until birth. In 2025, Virginia had the largest total increase in abortions of any state in the country, according to the Guttmacher Institute. This amendment would take an already bad situation and make it even worse for the most vulnerable in Virginia.
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0: Hello and welcome to Catholic Answers Live. I am Cy Kellett, your host. A little bit of a change up. Usually on Tuesday, I think it's Dr. Carlo Broussard usually on Tuesdays. Yes, I am remembering that correctly, but we had to switch him. I think he had an obligation. And so he said, who's the nicest person I know that I could ask to fill in for me? And it turned out to be Joe Heschmeyer. So that made us think Carlo doesn't know that many people, but Joe Heschmeyer here to answer your questions, 888-318-7884 on what we like to call here at Catholic Answers, Genesis 3 Day. It's Ask Him Anything. If you've got a question, 888-318-7884. Joe Heschmeyer just dying to get in here and correct me. Hello, Joe Heschmeyer.
1: It's good to be here.
0: I stole your material.
1: Do you want to explain the Genesis 3 joke?
0: Would you please, Joe? Why do we call it Genesis 3 Day here at Catholic Answers?
1: It's the first day of the fall. Oh. Happy equinox, everybody.
0: That's very good. And that, by the way, Joe made that up, and I stole it from him. He made the mistake of
1: it's an us thing now.
0: No, good. Yeah, we're both responsible for it. Joe, I'm going to ask you a Catholic a question because it's ask me anything on Catholicism today. So I have a question about Catholicism.
1: Yeah, please.
0: It's kind of common. I don't. It's not a personal question. I'm not struggling with this one, but we get this question a lot. Catholics, relics. Isn't that just a pagan practice that Catholics have adopted, this whole relics thing?
1: No. In fact, the pagans were horrified by it.
0: So oh, really?
1: One thing to realize when we talk about the pagans is that there wasn't a single, you know, worldwide or even empire-wide system of paganism. Paganism is sort of the Christian catch-all term for anyone who wasn't Jewish or Christian. In as much as you find anything like an organized paganism, that really begins with Julian the Apostate, who grew up Christian and then rejected Christianity and tried to turn the entire empire back to like an organized system of paganism. And he hated relics. And the story about why he hated relics is actually really incredible, and it shows the power of relics. So the first thing to know is just the treatment of the body is very different in the Roman system than it is in Christianity. That in Roman paganism, the body was not treated as good. It was treated as impure in death. Whereas Christians, because we believe in the resurrection of the dead, we believed in treating the body with greater reverence. And so where the Romans would just bury bodies in what they called the necropolis, the city of the dead, Christians are the ones who invented the cemetery, the place of temporary rest before rising again. And this is also why the Christians would preserve the bodies of their saints. And we find this incredibly early on. So St. Polycarp, one of the disciples of the Apostle John, he dies in the mid-100s. And we know from the accounts written of his martyrdom a year after he died, this is an extremely ancient document, talks about them trying to preserve his relics. And the Romans are aware of this Christian practice, and so they order the body to be burnt. And they still take like little fragments of bones and preserve them in a place where they can be venerated every year. So we see early on that this was not some pagan practice that was unwittingly carried over into Christianity. This was something that was extremely anti-pagan. The view of the body, the view of the hope of the resurrection, the fact that we still believe God can work miracles through his saints, whether on earth or in heaven. All of that is extremely biblical. Think about the bones of Elisha in the Old Testament. Think about Peter's shadow or handkerchiefs touched to the body of Paul healing people in Acts. You have this incredible vision of the goodness of the body and the body being a conduit for divine grace in Christianity. And this is fervently opposed by the Gnostics on the one hand and the pagans on the other. So, as I said, pagans were opposed to this. The Julian, the apostate, who returns to paganism, hates relics. And I alluded to there being a special reason why. Do you know what that special reason why is, Cy?
0: The Julian, in particular, hated relics?
1: Yes.
0: I'm trying to think. So Julian the apostate, of course, was Christian, but then went back to paganism as emperor.
1: Yeah.
0: And I don't know. I can't.
1: Let me just ask this. Do you know what emperors would do before battles? They would go to pagan priests and try to foretell the future. So they would
0: all
1: know
0: the entrails and all like, that.
1: Yeah, augurs and horspices. And so there already was a tradition. So under Diocletian, the Christians who were in the party of Diocletian did the sign of the cross when they start to do these pagan rites, and then the pagan rites stop working. And they don't know who did it, but the pagans realize there must be Christians present. And they just say, like, we don't know what's going on. And it made their rites impotent. Well, something kind of similar happens in July 362. So Julian is at war with the Persians, and he's trying to find out about the future. And he goes to the famous temple in Antioch, dedicated to Daphne is the name of the grove. There's a giant temple there to Apollo. And he goes there to consult the priests there about the future. But the Christians had moved the relics of one of their former bishops, St. Babylas, into the grove of Daphne. Oh. And so the Roman priests who are trying to perform these pagan rites announce that they're not working. And they quickly realize it's because of the relics. And in fact, the pagans tell them that it's because of the bones that are present there. And so he orders the removal of St. Babylas's bones. And then the temple mysteriously burns down all of a sudden. Now, he blames the Christians for it. The Christians say, no, this was divine vengeance. Like, did God... saw what you did here, and he burnt your temple down. But it destroys this enormous statue to Apollo. So this was the great triumph of Christianity over paganism and over idolatry. But it was particularly through relics that all of this happens. And so there's these incredible accounts written about it from both the pagan side and the Christian side.
0: Wow.
1: Because Julian was present there. St. John Chrysostom grew up in Antioch while all of this is happening. And there's a famous Roman pagan poet who talks about this. So this is a very well-documented historical fact. And it shows, number one, that the relics were not a pagan borrowing, but were extremely anti-pagan. And number two, that God did miraculous things through the relics in the vanquishing of paganism.
0: That is, I didn't know that story at all. That's an exciting story. Because of that thing that I do think people think, when I say people, I actually think a lot of modern evangelicals think that all this Catholic stuff is just stolen from the pagans. It's just paganism found its way into Christianity and corrupted it. And that is a wonderful illustration of how that is not true at all. And there is a famous YouTube famous Protestant apologist who recently did a thing about how there's nothing about it was Gavin Ortland, and it was there's nothing about relics. And I didn't watch the video. I just saw the first minute where he said, look, there's nothing in the Bible about relics. This is completely unbiblical. And then you just named several things. Yeah. So help me out there. What does the Bible have to say about this?
1: Well, a lot of what Protestant apologists do online is they'll make these arguments from silence. They'll say, well, we don't have a ton of evidence of X or Y or Z, and therefore it must not have happened, and therefore you shouldn't do it. And this is, we should recognize as a general rule of thumb, these are weak arguments intellectually, because you don't have very many prayers to Jesus in the Bible. You have one. St. Stephen has a prayer to Jesus as he's being martyred. And other than that one incident, you don't have anyone in the Bible praying to Jesus. You don't have any descriptions outside of the book of Hebrews of Jesus as the great high priest, and yet he clearly is. But in terms of him being explicitly called that, only one book of the Bible names him that. So the fact that you say there's only like one example of a thing in the New Testament is not a good argument against it. Even if you say you don't see any clear examples, that's not going to be a very effective argument against it, because you're making these what are intellectually weak arguments from silence. You can construct a strong argument from silence. You can say, well, they would clearly have talked about X if it was true, and they don't talk about X, and therefore... But the problem is, when you say they would clearly talk about X if it was true, that is a very hard thing to prove with the Bible. The Old Testament doesn't give a very clear depiction of hell. The New Testament doesn't give an extremely clear depiction of what happens to the saints when they die and their experience of heaven. So, I mean, there are people today who consider themselves Christians who don't think that you experience heaven when you die until the second coming. So those kind of things are possible. And the reason they're possible is there's a little bit of a paucity of evidence for certain things. Like, the Bible is not trying to be what many Protestants take it to be. It is not trying to be a systematic theology telling you every answer to every question you might have. Mm-hmm. So the fact that you don't see your answer explicitly there does not mean that you can conclude from that therefore it's one thing or the other. In the case of relics, we know you have, as I said, the bones of Elisha in the Old Testament. You've got the shadow of St. Peter in Acts. You have the handkerchiefs touched to Paul's body in Acts. And then you have a wealth of early Christian evidence that all points in the same direction. I think it would be a real mistake to imagine that you reading the book 2,000 years later, you're going to get a better sense of the lived reality of Christianity than the Christians who lived it back in the 100s or even, you know, earlier. And when you see the Christians in the 100s and you see that they clearly are acting like they're relics, and you see the Christians in the 200s and the 300s and so on, and there's this unbroken line where it all makes sense, that way of putting the pieces together fits a lot better than trying to say, well, we can't prove that they did all of these things, so therefore we're going to assume that they didn't. I think that's just a mistaken way of thinking about the evidence. Last point on that, for anyone who's interested in more on that, I know Gavin Ortlund also did a video with a similar kind of argument about saints recently. And our own Jimmy Akin is going to be on the channel Capturing Christianity tomorrow night with Stephen Boyce, who's an excellent scholar, a convert to Catholicism, and Cameron Bertuzzi, doing a much more thorough debunking, showing how the saints were viewed from like 200 BC to 200 AD. So I've talked to both Boyce and Jimmy about it a little bit. And if it's anything like my conversations with them, I think you guys are going to be in for a real treat.
0: Wonderful. Wonderful. Great minds, those three. And yes. we've been lucky enough, blessed enough to have Stephen Boyce on the air with us over the last few months. And he's just wonderful. So I hope people will check that out. Say the name of the venue.
1: Oh, Capturing Christianity.
0: Capturing Christianity. Cameron Bertuzzi.
1: Our friend, yeah. Cameron Bertuzzi, exactly.
0: All right, we'll take a quick break, and then you can ask Joe your questions on Catholicism, whether you're Catholic or not, whether you are friendly to Catholicism or not. Your questions are welcome here, 888-318-7884.
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0: Welcome back, Catholic Answers Live. Summer's over, and if you didn't know that summer's over, you would know by Joe's attire. He is no longer trying to defeat me by wearing an awesome summer shirt to every show. Today, I thought it was a smoking jacket when I first saw it. But no, it's a...
1: you're not alone. People in the comments on YouTube
0: have several people thought it was... It's got a smoking jacket vibe to it. So this is your autumnal attire now? You're going to try to one-up me in magnificent
1: autumn
0: attire?
1: You know, I wanted to announce, because, you know, people who are longtime listeners or particularly viewers of the show will know that we were trying to summer attire off. Also,
0: I lost that so badly. I was, you can say it. I was terrible. I remembered one day, and the only reason I remembered is because I came to work in a summer shirt that day, and I was like, oh, I guess I won't change. That's how far my
1: perfect,
0: yeah, right. And I still lost that day. Mine wasn't as good as yours.
1: So this time, when I realized, like, oh, today's equinox, and I just got a new sweater, I thought, this is time. It's time to bust it out.
0: Anna doesn't know about this sweater, does she?
1: She is very... This is her purgatory. She rolls her eyes.
0: She is such a patient, loving person. She is. Anthony is in Northampton, Pennsylvania, listening on the Catholic Answers app, where you can just push a button and it'll dial right into the studio. So that's why you should get the Catholic Answers app and call during the show. Anthony, you're very welcome here. You got a question for Joe about the Catholic faith?
2: Yeah, so I am a Catholic. I'm actually preparing for a debate, and I want to know what you think about me just not citing Scripture at all and leaving Scripture, the Bible, out of it completely to prove my case. My opponent
1: is
2: claiming that. Yeah, so my opponent is claiming that Christianity 100% condones slavery, and she does nothing but cite Scripture. But I feel like I can make a very compelling case just using multiple citing multiple references with like papal documents from like what a pope from 1425 or something. I had to check my notes, but there's so much evidence outside of Scripture to make my case, including the Catechism. My whole thing is too, because, you know, atheists always say that you have to, like, they want evidence outside of Scripture, so I'm going to make her provide evidence outside of Scripture. Like that.
1: Yeah, I think it's probably worth defining really carefully what the debate is trying to express. If the debate is saying Christians are okay with slavery, I mean, look around you. What Christian country has slavery today? And, you know, it's not like as soon as the Christians get a majority, they're going to bring in slavery. Or it could be a question about the Bible condones slavery. And I don't think it's true the Bible condones slavery. The Bible regulates slavery. And you, especially reading St. Paul's letter to Philemon, shows that slavery is inconsistent with the Bible and with Christianity. But it is a complicated history. There certainly were Christians who owned slaves, and there certainly were slave owners who pointed to passages in the Bible to justify slavery. What is the name of the book that we had a year or two ago about the sola scriptura twisting Scripture?
0: Twisted under destruction.
1: There's an entire section in there on the misuse of Scripture to support slavery, and that might be worth reading. I think in terms of the debate, you can show, you know, Wilberforce and all these other people who were these great abolitionists who were clearly inspired by their Christianity to oppose slavery. I think you'll want to be careful about a few things. Number one, the mere fact that somebody is Christian and an abolitionist won't be persuasive to your audience. But you can find plenty of cases where somebody was pro-slavery and then precisely because they converted to Christianity turned against slavery. So the fact that some Christians weren't doesn't mean that Christianity is itself evil or anything like this. Plenty of Christians did plenty of bad things. Plenty of atheists do plenty of bad things. That's not really going to be the way the dispute is settled. But it is, I think, quite telling that the abolitionist movement was so deeply Christian and was explicitly drawing upon Christian theology to justify its movement. And I think if you try to tell that story without the Christian component, you really do a disservice to it. This is not slavery as such, but you see a similar thing that happens with the civil rights movement. Martin Luther King was a Protestant pastor, but if you go to like the King Memorial in DC, there's not a single Christian reference anywhere. I mean, it's actually almost impressive that they managed to find as many King quotes as they did to put all over the memorial without any of the Christian ones, because so often he is quoting scripture or quoting, he quotes Augustine and Aquinas. They managed to totally strip away all of the Christianity because they like him, and so they want to not make him Christian. Well, you see a similar thing happen with the abolitionist movement. So showing that the abolitionist movement is deeply informed by Christianity and motivated by it, I think is a helpful point to explore. But I think you should be prepared to discuss passages brought up about how to respond to slavery in both the Old and New Testament, because it isn't a condition of the gospel that first we have to have abolition and then we can have the gospel. Like, no, we have the gospel now, and then abolitionism is the long-term fruit of that. Does that distinction make sense? Like, you should be prepared to talk about the scriptural dimension, even if you don't make that your opening.
2: Yeah, but I think I could also say that as a Catholic, we're not by going by scripture alone. We also have tradition and a magisterium.
1: No, it's true. That is true.
2: If the Bible didn't exist tomorrow, the Bible disappeared tomorrow, we would still all be Catholics. We would still be Christian. We would still go to Mass and everything, would we not?
1: I think the person who you're arguing with is likely to say, like, Scripture isn't silent on slavery. Scripture speaks about slavery in a way that is exploited by slavers, by people who want to enslave other human beings. And that's something that does have to be grappled with.
2: Well, I would just say it was a progression thing, God working with people. It was society that doesn't even exist anymore.
1: Right. I think that's exactly right.
2: It was always about the value of human life and the dignity of the human person. It just took a while throughout history for people to really grasp that.
1: Well, and this is pretty explicit within the scriptures themselves, that there is this idea of what's called progressive revelation. God doesn't try to answer every question you might have all at once. He works with people bit by bit, and he reveals things, as Hebrews 1 says, in many and various ways. So I think just be prepared to have that debate to explain, look, there were plenty of things people were doing that were immoral, both by modern standards and by God's standard, when he encounters, Abraham or his descendants. And he doesn't try to solve all of their problems all at once. He makes reasonable demands of changes. And so I think that's the way to kind of explain it to people. But that is going to be something that you should probably think about, how to express that succinctly and clearly, because you can anticipate that being present in the debate.
0: Do you mind if I ask just a very quick question, Joe? I always wonder if it's helpful when people are talking scripture and slavery to maybe just ask the other person, what is the central event of the Hebrew scriptures? If you took the whole Old Testament, what is the central event of that? Because it's impossible to read the Hebrew scriptures and miss that it is God freeing his people from slavery. That's the whole Jewish story. And then if you said, what's the central event of the New Testament, it would be the crucifixion, which is what? Freeing people from slavery to sin and death. That's explicitly how it's described to us. So it does seem to me that it's harder to argue that scripture is pro-slavery when both the Old and the New Testament are specifically and explicitly presented as centering on liberation from slavery.
1: Yeah, I think that's exactly right.
0: Okay, all right. I just wanted to test that. Does that help you, Anthony? Were you interested in that, or did I just go off?
2: Yeah. No, that was actually a good point. I'm going to put that in my notes.
1: All right. I like that you said actually there. That is a yes. Yeah. Well said.
0: Actually, for once, you made a good point.
1: People say surprisingly a good point.
0: Anthony said that I made a good point. So could we give him Twisted Unto Destruction? Could we give him the book Twisted Unto Destruction?
1: That's fitting, yeah.
0: Just for future callers, that's how you get books. All right? That is the that's the primary way to get them around here. And Twisted Unto Destruction, a very, very fine book. Let's go to Guadalupe in Florida, listening on the Catholic Answers app. Guadalupe, I feel like we've been talking to you every now and then recently. I'm glad to have you here.
3: Thank you. Yes, thanks for taking my call. It is every now and then.
0: That's good. We're glad you do. Well, what do you got for Joe?
3: So at Mass this past Sunday, the deacon went up and gave a homily It was the landlord who sends who goes out and gets laborers for the field.
1: Yeah.
3: And he goes out at various different times of day, right? And but pays them all the same wage. And so he told a story where a guy dies and goes to heaven, and he's at the gates with St. Peter, and he needs 300 points to get into heaven. And he lists off these good things that he's done in his life, and he ends up with like 10 points. And so my youngest daughter, she's 12, and she took from that that no matter what she does, she won't have enough or be enough for God to let her into heaven. And it was very upsetting to her, and I struggled in trying to explain to her that it's through God's mercy that we're able to get the other 290 points or whatever. But I'm not sure I did the best job, so I was hoping you could help me explain that to a 12-year-old.
1: Yeah, I would actually start by saying that the homily sounds like it gave a terrible example that is not helpful. So that's probably not a good framework at the outset, because it isn't like we have a certain number of points on our own and then Jesus gives us the remaining points. Jesus is very clear in the parable of the vine in John 14, or parable, maybe not the right word. He says, I'm the vine, you're the branches. And apart from me, you can do nothing. But with him, if we remain in him, we can bear great fruit. And so if you want to go to heaven, be rooted in Christ and let him produce great work through you. That's the message. So we work, but we don't work apart from Christ. It's Christ working in us. And so that's the kind of key message. And if we keep that in mind, I think everything else makes sense. So let me actually quote a couple passages to you that might be helpful. The first one is Philippians 2, where St. Paul says, work out your own salvation with fear and trembling, for God is at work in you, both to will and to work for his good pleasure. So whenever we are doing any good works, we're responding to what God has done. Now, there's actually more I'd like to say. If you would, stick around during this break, and I'll tell you more about how we should properly understand this in ways that will hopefully make sense to your daughter.
0: Hang on, Guadalupe. Right back with more Joe Heschmeyer on Catholic Answers Live.
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5: Prayer has been so powerful in my communication with God, understanding the church better, most importantly, understanding the Lord better, and myself better. I heard it said once that God answers knee-mail, as in K-N-E-E. Prayer is powerful. One of the favorite things I love to do when it comes to prayer is to ask for the intercession of the great saints. Try it sometime. You'll be very, very impressed and surprised by the amazing power of prayer.
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7: Lord God, I praise you and bless you for making all of us sowers of seed, for asking us to broadcast that seed. 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With all the rocks and the hard ground and soil, and send water into the soil, Lord. 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We ask this in the name of Jesus and Mary. Amen.
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0: Welcome back. Catholic Answers Live. Joe Heschmeyer, our guest, Guadalupe in Florida, on the line. And we're talking about the final judgment. Joe, you had more you wanted to say.
1: Yeah, there is this idea. Hang on just a second. Sorry, there's a siren going by. Send a quick prayer. There's this idea of like, oh, we don't have enough points. We can't just make it into heaven on our own steam, which is all true. Like the heresy of Pelagianism is condemned. You can't make it into heaven. You're never going to be good enough to go to heaven on your own, and you don't need to be. And that's actually really good news. There's a helpful image that I might explain it to your daughter, that, you know, she is your daughter. And as a result of being your daughter, there are certain things she is called to do. She is called to, you know, do chores around the house, make her bed. I don't know if she's got any siblings she's supposed to be nice to, etc. I think I read that she was your youngest daughter. So if I know anything about youngest, it's not very many chores, not many, many duties, but I know how that goes. I'm a middle, so I keep track of these things. But she has the certain works, if you want to put them that way, that flow from the relationship. That because she is your daughter, she's expected to behave in certain ways and not behave in other ways. But if the neighbor kid down the block said, I want to be your son, I want to be your daughter, and they started doing a bunch of chores, you know, they mowed the lawn, they made their bed, they did all this stuff, that would not make them your son or daughter. They can't earn the status of being son or daughter. It is something that is gratuitously given. It either you're born into it or you're adopted into it. Jesus is born son of God. We're adopted as sons and daughters of God. And we can't do anything to earn that, but we can absolutely do things based on that. That we are called to and even required to do good works as sons and daughters of God. But we no more earn our status that way than she earns the status of being your daughter by doing a bunch of chores. Does that make sense?
2: Yeah, that makes really good sense, actually. That's a good analogy.
1: Oh, good. I took it from a focused missionary, so I'm happy to say I did not invent that one.
2: Guadalupe. Okay, and then I had Philippians 2 in my notes. Was there another passage that you thought was...
1: Yeah, so that's right. I started to talk about this. Yes, the vine... Is that John 14 or John 15? I should know this. John 15, where Jesus talks about being the vine, where the branches. He says, abide in me and I in you. As a branch cannot bear fruit by itself unless it abides in the vine, neither can you unless you abide in me. So this is the call. We are called to be rooted in Christ and let him work through us. And I think that can be a very helpful image. Because if you have a branch on a vine that's not bearing fruit, it will get cut off. But the branch apart from the vine is not actually able to do anything. So you need the works. The works are necessary. But you can't do them on your own by yourself. You have to be rooted in Christ for that to be possible.
2: Okay.
0: Guadalupe, I'm going to leave it there because I just realized all the lines are full and we've only got Joe for 1 hour today. So thank you very much for that call. Ask him anything on Catholic Answers Live. Joe Heschmeyer, our guest, down to Waco, Texas we go, listening on the Guadalupe Radio Network. And Guadalupe didn't tell us that he had a radio network, but I'm glad to hear it. Amy in Waco, go ahead with your question.
3: Hi.
0: Hi.
3: I was wondering if a Catholic marries a Protestant in a sacramental marriage, can Mass be celebrated at that wedding?
1: Yes, it can. Now, in a situation like that, it's normal for the priest to give instructions, encouraging people to properly discern, to make sure that they don't have a bunch of people going up for communion who should not be going up for communion. But that's something that a priest who's been a priest for even a couple of years should be well acquainted with. So, yeah, it's an easy yes.
3: Okay, thank you.
0: All right, Amy.
1: You bet.
0: Thank you very much. Remy in Columbus, Ohio, listening on AM 820 St. Gabriel Radio. And we're always happy to get a call from Columbus, Ohio. Remy, go ahead with your question.
4: Hey. Thanks. Thank you for answering my question.
0: Well, we haven't done it yet. You are. I thank you for the confidence that we're going to be able to. We'll do the best we can.
4: Yeah, I'll do that.
0: Go ahead.
4: The question I gave the call scanner was is a little answered by one of the previous questionnaires. Is it okay if I ask a different question?
0: Yes, but try to do so very clearly because we're having a little pop in your phone.
1: Is there a chance you're on speaker?
4: I am on speaker.
0: Oh, go for it. Go ahead. Ask whatever question you want now.
4: Okay. Perfect. So I read the book They Flew by Carlos Gear, if you know that book. It's about Catholic miracles.
0: Okay.
4: And Catholic miracle working saints. And it talked about some of the more well-known ones, like St. Teresa of Avila and St. Joseph of Cupertino. And I just wanted to ask how you and Joe like parse these like St. Joseph of Cupertino was like called the Flying Friar, extremely detailed accounts of levitation and bilocation, and how do you parse these like really quote unquote extreme Catholic miracles, and do you think if someone like really pays stock to that, that's harmful or maybe beneficial? I might not phrase that question perfectly, but
1: no, you phrased it perfectly well. It's a good question. So my thoughts on miracles are as follows. Number one, God can and does work miracles in the world. He has throughout all of salvation history. And there's no indication that he stopped doing that. And in fact, we have abundant evidence that he continued to do that. And that evidence continues. I actually just recorded a short that'll come out tomorrow about this. So this week, we're celebrating what's called the Beatification of Fulton Sheen. It's one stop before becoming a saint. I'm going to be there in St. Louis. And when somebody is on the road to becoming a saint, there is a human investigation. We look into whether the person lived a holy life, and we look at all their writings, public and private. We do interviews with people, and we determine if they have what's called heroic virtue. Like, this person seems to have been very holy. But that kind of natural investigation can only take you so far, because it could be that there was something going on that we don't know about, you know, that was in their heart or something like that. Only God knows the heart. And so we turn to God to really get us across the next step. So to become beatified, it's not enough that you seem to have lived a heroic life. You also have to have at least one miracle attributed to your intercession. So in the case of Fulton Sheen, there was a baby, he's now 16, James Fulton Engstrom. And when he was born, the umbilical cord was knotted. And so he came out not breathing, his heart was not beating, and he was completely blue and limp. And they immediately intervened to do what they could. You know, he was actually born at home, but then they called an ambulance and then they took him to the hospital and they tried to save his life, but they could not get a heartbeat. Now, after 10 minutes, 2/3 of babies in this situation die or will die. Like, they will not survive the hospital. And 100% of them in a study. There was a big study done in Australia that looked at a couple dozen of these cases, found that 100% of them had damage, usually severe damage from the loss of oxygen to the brain, like severe developmental disabilities and everything else. He made a full recovery, not after 10 minutes, after 61 minutes. There is no medical explanation for that. And so it shows that miracles do happen and the saints have powerful intercession. And the church actually works with secular scientists, including non-believers, to investigate. When we have what appears to be a miracle, we want to know, well, is there a scientific explanation? Because you don't want to say, yeah, we think this is miraculous. And then it turns out it's like, you just don't understand the science. This kind of stuff happens all the time. So we want to work with the best scientists to make sure, well, this can't be explained away at a natural level. It does point to it being miraculous. So all that is to say, miracles do happen. We see the miracles. We're seeing them, you know, this week. The church's position is we'll give a green light to say this appears to be of divine origin, but it's not required to be Catholic. You don't have to believe that the miracle I just told you about was, in fact, miraculous. That's not necessary to be a Catholic. You are free to believe or disbelieve in any of the particular miracles. But I would say this. If

0: A History of the Impossible by Carlos, I think it's Ire. He's a Yale professor who investigated these claims of levitating saints and realized that, like, no, the historical documentation for this is actually really good. The best historical analysis is, yeah, they really did. They flew. And I think we should take those kind of claims seriously and say, yeah, maybe the same God who can do something that sounds ridiculous, like Jesus rising from the dead, can also do something ridiculous like levitating a saint off the ground, or, you know, bringing Elijah up to heaven, or whatever the case may be. Those situations, I can understand somebody balking at them because we live in such a deeply anti-miraculous kind of culture. But I think if you're going to accept the claims of Christianity, we shouldn't dismiss these other claims out of hand. And I think even a skeptic shouldn't dismiss these claims out of hand, because that's actually not a very good skeptical attitude. Does that make sense, Remy?
1: Yes, that was a great answer. Thank you.
2: Remy,
0: yeah, thank you. You bet.
2: Brought us right to the break. We'll take a break, right back with more Ask Him Anything. Joe Heschmeyer on Catholic Answers Live.
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5: One of the biggest mistakes a Christian can make is to try to do good without God's help. Saint Therese said, when we trust only ourselves and not God, our soul becomes incapable of virtue. Her remedy? Works of charity. And the greatest work of charity is to share the gospel. 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
7: 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Everybody's with us. You guys will never know.
8: 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It's a great station, and you do great work. I appreciate it very much. God love you.

0: The very dapper Mr. Joe Heschmeyer, our guest this hour. He brought his big brain with him, too, so you can ask him anything you want about the Catholic faith. Going to Seattle, Washington next. Duke is in Seattle watching on YouTube. We're glad. Oh, wait, can I go to Duke? The line got interrupted. Can I take line one? I can't. Oh, okay. All right, let's go to, I tell you what, back to Waco, Texas we go.
1: That's a Duke hazard.
0: That was a Duke hazard. Jamie in Waco, Texas, I apologize for the previous pun, but we're glad you're here. Go ahead with your question.
2: Hey,
1: Jamie, are you on speakerphone?
2: I just turned it off speakerphone.
0: Okay. Oh, now you sound good. Okay, we got you. Go ahead.
2: Okay. I was baptized Catholic as a baby, but literally the next Sunday after that, my dad said, we're not raising our kids Catholic, and we went to Protestant churches.
1: How bad were you at your baptism?
0: what,
2: right? I know.
0: What happened? That's a really bad baptism when it's the next week. Like, something went seriously wrong there. But we're glad you're baptized, so what's the question?
1: And I don't want to victim blame here. I'm sorry, Jamie.
2: Over the last couple of years, I've really been studying the Catholic Church, and I wanted to join, but... Mm-hmm. Because I didn't know all the rules, I married a Protestant, and we didn't do it in the Catholic Church with a priest. And so, according to the priest I had been working with, my marriage would have to be convalidated, and my husband isn't interested in that. And so, my question is, the only difference between me and a Protestant wanting to join the Catholic Church is that I was baptized, as far as knowledge-wise. So I guess kind of where do I go from there? I've had some other Catholic friends tell me, well, appeal to your bishop. But at the same time, I want to respect my priest and his authority.
0: Oh, God bless
2: you. I don't want to just go over his head. So yeah. I just wanted to hear what you had to say.
1: Wonderful. Jamie, that's a great question. And I think you're presenting a case. So there's an argument about this part of

0: Canon law? The priest who answered your question was correct. You are born into the life of the church in baptism, which creates both rights and duties. And one of the duties that exists is that if you're going to marry, you have to marry either in the church or with permission to marry outside of the church. But this can be remedied, as it sounds like he already kind of explained, through what's called a convalidation. And you can actually have what's called a radical sanation. But all of that, that just means healing of the roots, where we can retroactively say, yeah, like there was no reason they couldn't have been married from the beginning. So, you know, we can recognize the legitimacy of this union, even sort of after the fact. Nunc pro tunc, now for then, in Latin. The issue at heart is, because, you know, as you say, like, I didn't kind of agree to this. I didn't consent. I was a week old when we left, didn't grow up with this. I had neither the knowledge nor the consent for it. You're not guilty of any personal sin in that regard. You had no reason to believe you were bound by canon law. But you do want to respect the law of the place that you are, and this is tied to the validity of the sacrament of matrimony in such a way that I think your best recourse isn't to try to get the priest or bishop to reconsider, because the canon law is pretty clear. I think it's to work on your husband and just say, this is something that would mean a lot to me, and it would be really great. I don't know all the ins and outs of your marriage. I don't know how that conversation will go. And if you've got a lot going on in terms of movement towards the Catholic Church and he's not ready to do that right now, this may be a difficult conversation in the short run. But I think your best course of action is to convince him either because he actually sees the wisdom of it, or at least because, you know, it's not going to hurt him at all, and it will help you, and you will be at peace with this, that could be a very helpful direction and a good conversation to have with it. Because you don't want to have any question about the validity of your marriage. The analogy I'd give, because I know a lot of people hear that and they think it sounds unjust. Like, how can someone be bound by the law of the church if they entered as a child? And to this, I would say that's how law works. Like, if I lived for 3 years in Italy and I had to pay American income tax, even though I wasn't making any money in America, because I was bound, because I was born into that country. And if I wanted to leave, it would have been like a $10,000 fee to just give up my American citizenship. You know, like that is the situation into which one is born. Maybe that's a good law, maybe it's a bad law, but that is the law that exists. And the point of these kind of laws is to protect people from marriages where they don't have the proper formation and the proper intent, and also the abuse of marriage. So you don't want Catholics going down to the courthouse to avoid, you know, marriage prep and everything else. That's usually a red flag that there's other things wrong with this attempted marriage. So there's a lot that goes into why that rule exists. And I can tell you that the rule is not arbitrary, that it makes sense. But I understand in your case that I'm sure it feels extremely difficult, especially when it seems like your husband's not on board. Because if he was on board, this could actually be rectified very easily.
1: Okay.
2: My understanding was the convalidation process was like another marriage ceremony.
0: Well, you can. This is where the radical sanation comes in, where you don't have to say, like, you can recognize the validity of your prior consent. And so that is, if that is what the nature of his problem is, then I would look up radical sanation. This is, or ask your priest about radical sanation. It's canon 1161 to 1165, that you had no reason you couldn't have been validly married before. You just have what's called the defect of form. So it isn't like either of you is married to somebody else, right? So there's no other. So this, you can get this retroactively applied. And this often is very, I think, pastorally effective for people to realize, like, okay, the church isn't saying like everything we had was just terrible and wrong. That what you're doing is retroactively applying the proper consent and everything.
2: Okay. Thank you.
1: Thank you.
0: Yeah.
1: Thank you very much. We're going to try going back to Duke in Seattle now, watching on YouTube. Duke, we now are a little bit short of time, so let's get right to the question and we'll do the best we can with it. No Duke? Line one? Hi, Duke.

0: Can you hear me?
1: Oh, we got you now. Go ahead.
2: There we go.
1: Yes, go ahead.
0: Oh, yeah, you can hear me. There's a lag between the TV and the phone, so no problem. Okay, so, yeah, the question is, it's about mortal sin of Catechism 2446. And the relationship between that and John Chrysostom's second homily of Lazarus. Okay, so the question is, if a Catholic has extra money, you know, that like a lot of rich Catholics do, like all of us, and they know there's one starving child that they could pay for tonight that would keep them from starving to death, are they committing a mortal sin by just blowing it off and saying, nah, I'm going to go golfing tomorrow? Or whatever, you know, just prioritizing
1: yes.
0: their life, you know, for the goodness of that child.
1: Thank you for that
0: and
1: question.
0: So is that actually a mortal sin? That's Joe? The question.
2: That's a great question. It's something that we will be judged on, how we use the money that we have. And there's a long-standing tradition. You see it in Scripture. You see it in the words of Jesus himself, that if you are hoarding money and using the money simply on yourself, that you will be called to judgment for that. And it's something that should give us extreme pause. James chapter 5 is quoted in 2445 of the Catechism, where it says, "Come now, you rich, weep and howl for the miseries that are coming upon you. Your riches have rotted and your garments are moth-eaten. Your gold and silver has rusted, and their rust will be evidence against you and will eat your flesh like fire. You have laid up treasure for the last days. Behold, the wages of the laborers who mowed your fields, which you kept back by fraud, cry out, and the cries of the harvesters have reached the ears of the Lord of hosts. You have lived on the earth in luxury and in pleasure. You have fattened your hearts in a day of slaughter. You have condemned, you have killed the righteous man. He does not resist you." Now, many times when people who are well off hear that, they say, well, I haven't defrauded the laborer. I pay exactly what I owe. But I think that misses the rest of the passage, which is if people are suffering and dying, you have the means to save their life, and you instead put that money away in the bank, or, you know, as you say, put it aside for your golf later. That is something for which Scripture is abundantly clear. You will have to make an accounting of that on the last day. I'm not ready to say you're automatically going to hell, but I am going to say it would be easier for a camel to get through the eye of a needle. And that's something that I think we should take seriously. Now, there are ways of understanding that and not understanding that. We want to put the appropriate nuance with it, but we don't want to nuance it away. This is a hard teaching, and it should be treated as a hard teaching. Jesus says, "Woe to you rich," in the Gospel of Luke. And I think that we want to be a little less comfortable in our wealth. Now, the traditional view that you'll find in the Church Fathers, and St. Thomas Aquinas talks about this as well, there is a certain amount of money that you need, not just for your basic ability to live, but also your station, your state of life. So if you are, let's say you're a white-collar professional, you're allowed to own more than one pair of clothes. You're allowed to, you know, drive a car that looks professional. You don't have to have, take the bus to work and reuse the same clothes and all of that. You technically could, almost always, you could live on less. You could live more simply. You could have less money and you could send another dollar or more, you know, to the poor. That's not what the call is. But the call is to shake ourselves free of comfort and luxury in such a way that it leads us to complacency and deprives the poor of the material needs that they need. So that's, I think, an important call. And as 2446 says, which you alluded to, St. John Chrysostom talks about this as a matter of justice. Now let's put that in its proper theological context. The gifts that God gives us are given to share. This is true of spiritual goods, and this is true of material goods. So those of us here at Catholic Answers, God has given us an ability to do apologetics. Sai was gifted with a face for radio, and we are to use these things for the upbuilding of the kingdom. And similarly, if God has blessed you with material prosperity, don't think, how can I use this for myself? Think, how can I use this for the building up of the kingdom, and how can I use it for those who don't have the gifts that I have?
1: Next time, do call back.

0: We'll talk about that again and like to talk about what Jesus said about hurting people's feelings and saying mean things about them right in the last minute of the show. I'm sure Jesus had something to say about that. But we'll ask Joe about that next time. Joe, thank you very much for most of that hour, except for the last minute.
1: Absolutely. My pleasure.
0: All right. Hey, coming up, our good friend Scott Wieman is actually going to be in studio with us. So if you have questions about addiction and healing from a Catholic perspective, join us. Also, join us just to learn about what I think is one of the most beautiful apostolates in the Catholic Church today, which is devoted to helping people overcome addiction. That is Catholic in Recovery, founded by our guest coming up, Scott Wieman, right after this on Catholic Answers Live.
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3: This is Saints and Holy People with EWTN Great Britain. Saint Jerome was a convert to Christianity and became famous in his time, 347 to 420, as a priest, confessor, theologian, and historian. One of his most famous works was translating most of the Bible into Latin, having spent his time doing so in the Holy Land, dying near Bethlehem, having spent years doing so. He is recognized as a doctor of the Church. His relics are said to be translated from Bethlehem to the Basilica of Santa Maria Maggiore in Rome. In art, Jerome is often represented as one of the four Latin doctors of the Church. He is often depicted with a lion. Prayer of Saint Jerome. Show me, O Lord, your mercy, and delight my heart with it. Let me find you, whom I so longingly seek. Behold, here is the man whom the robbers seized, manhandled, and left half dead on the road to Jericho. Kind-hearted Samaritan, come to my aid. I am the sheep who wandered into the wilderness. Seek after me and bring me home again to your fold. Do with me according to your will, that I may abide with you all the days of my life, and praise you with all those who are with you in heaven for all eternity. Amen.
4: 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God bless you and goodbye.
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7: Ever wonder how we should pray? 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It all boils down to the virtue of diligence, doesn't it? Do what you're supposed to do, when you're supposed to do it, in the way it's supposed to be done.
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0: 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Catholic Answers Live. I am Cy Kellett, your host. And one thing I have learned, or at least learned to pay more attention to than I did when I was younger, is the fact that Jesus Christ is a healer. And that is like, man, you read those Gospels, he gets right into the healing, right from the first chapters. He starts healing. And maybe this is something that the church has, in some ways, in the modern world, neglected. Not in all ways, but in some ways. But a resurgence of contact with Christ the healer, and a resurgence of interest in his power to heal all kinds of afflictions, including addictions and obsessions and enslavements of all kind. And Scott Wieman, a leader in that movement, started some years ago. I never remember how many years ago, but some years ago started the apostolate.
1: Come on, Cy, what's it called?
0: Don't give it to me. Don't give it to me. Catholic in Recovery. CatholicInRecovery.com. And I did it again. I blanked right at the beginning.
1: That's okay.
0: Thank you very much. That's my affliction. But now in so many parishes and available online and in countries, growing presence around the world. First of all, welcome, Scott Wieman. Congratulations on all the success. But there's still a lot of healing to do ahead of you.
1: Yeah, all praise and glory to God. It's
0: praise
1: great to
0: God.
1: Be here with you. We've seen Catholic in Recovery grow over the last 10 years. It'll be 10 years in January since our first Catholic in Recovery meeting here in San Diego at St. Joseph Cathedral. And now we have about 250 active Catholic in Recovery groups around the U.S., Canada, and Mexico. And our first group in Europe, in Romania, will be starting in October.
0: Really?
1: Yeah.
0: And so somebody in Romania contacted you and said, can I get the materials?
1: Yeah.
0: Is that what happened?
1: That's exactly it. We get inquiries from other places as well, and it's only a matter of time. I believe we're just scratching the surface on the impact that we can have. The need for individuals and families who are impacted by addiction is great.
0: Yeah.
1: And I think it's been a privilege to see the church respond in ways that extend Christ's mercy and healing.
0: If you have questions about that mercy and healing, especially when it comes to addiction or various other afflictions, you're welcome to call. If you have questions about Catholic in Recovery, if it's something that you'd like to maybe offer at your parish, you can call. If maybe there's an issue in the family, or you have your own issue, or with a friend, I don't think there's anybody who is not touched by addiction in the modern world. So if you've got a question, give us a call, 888-318-7884. One thing we do here, Scott, and I'll just start you off with this question while we process some calls. I've prayed about this. I've tried. Nothing seems to work. What do you do when prayer doesn't seem to be working and you're facing an addiction or an attachment that you just cannot overcome?
1: Yeah, I think the beautiful thing about our faith is the combination of both faith, prayer, and action. And so we don't have to do it alone. You know, oftentimes we might bring our grievances, bring our pain and our struggles to our Lord through prayer, and He listens, no doubt. And oftentimes is inviting us to find others, to connect with other members of the body of Christ. So that's helpful for me. And, you know, sometimes it feels like, you know, my prayers are going nowhere, they're not being answered. And oftentimes, you know, the next right thing to do for me is to connect with another person who knows that pain,

0: who is either in that pain, has been through that pain, and to connect with them and just, you know, picking up the phone, reaching out, attending, you know, getting to church, getting to a recovery meeting. Those are things that are very valuable to me.
1: And part of why we may avoid that is the shame or the fear or just the sense of I don't know what's going to happen.
0: All of the above.
1: Yeah.
0: Shame and fear, denial that there's a problem. We might have resentment toward others, toward the church even, towards God. That can fester in isolation. And, you know, oftentimes too, when we're in such great grief or suffering, oftentimes we just forget what our options are. We forget what the next right thing could be. You know, our pain tends to kind of not only isolate us, but it also just narrows our focus. And, you know, we come to believe addiction, by the way, really is just it's not a moral referendum on one's life. It's oftentimes we found a substance or a behavior that provides relief, and we pursue that as if it's our greatest need and source of comfort. And so we need to, you know, if we pursued God and healthy relationships with that same need, that would be, that's really what the solution looks like. But getting from point A to point B oftentimes goes through a very honest disclosure or sharing with God, another person, that we need some help.
1: Again, the number, if you've got questions, you don't have to be Catholic to call. Anybody can call. Jesus loves everybody and wants everybody healed. You're welcome to call with your questions on addiction and healing. 888-318-7884, 888-318-7884. You've had to be a little bit of a media personality now in order to share the message.
0: Well,
1: and I was just going to mention the Hallow app.
0: Yeah, we launched a couple weeks ago, maybe a little less than 2 weeks ago, we launched a 21-day series on the Hallow app, which is a Catholic journey through the 12 steps, or the
1: Beautiful.
0: 12 steps to Catholic recovery. That's in partnership with Jim Wahlberg and a few others, Catholic in recovery members, community members who share their testimony throughout that journey.
1: Yeah.
0: It's been a joy to see people find the Catholic in recovery community through Hallow. They've got a great reach. And it's just a prayerful introduction through the 12 steps. I would encourage anyone who's on the Hallow app or interested to check it out. It really dives deep into prayerfully coming to understand the 12 steps and perhaps overcoming some misconceptions about 12-step recovery through the lens of our faith and sacraments and short 10-minute segments each.
1: I'm really glad you're on the Hallow app because it's astonishing the reach of the Hallow app now. It's reaching so many people.
0: Yeah.
1: So this is a great opportunity.
0: Catholics and non-Catholics alike as well.
1: Yeah, yeah. And they got
0: one more thing about media, I should say. You know, it's been great to be a guest on Catholic Answers Live every couple of months and really appreciate the platform. A lot of people find out about Catholic in recovery through shows like this. We had one gentleman during the midst of a webinar. We do monthly webinars on various topics. Our most recent webinar in August was on the topic of interventions, how, when, and why to do an intervention with a family member. And one person shared in the Q&A section of that, wasn't asking a question, but just noted that he was driving home, or he was driving to the liquor store one night when he turned on Catholic radio, heard, must have been us, discussing addiction and recovery.
1: Oh, wow.
0: And that's been a couple of years. He said he hasn't had a drink since then.
1: Praise God. Isn't that magnificent?
0: Yeah.
1: And that's what you live with. See, I don't hear that every day, but that's what... But you know the miracles God does and the way God reaches out to... I mean, he's just tapping that person on the shoulder saying, I'm here.
0: Yeah.
1: And wow, that's beautiful. Can I take credit for that? I would really like to. Like, you get credit for everything.
0: Take credit for it. So, yeah.
1: The look of
0: the
1: disgust
0: opportunity.
1: On your face. of course, all the glory, as you said right from the top, all glory to God. Mm-hmm. And but what a beautiful thing. Okay. What a beautiful thing. All right, your questions welcome on healing and addiction from a Catholic perspective. Scott Wieman is the founder of Catholic in Recovery. You can find it at catholicinrecovery.com. Please do find it. One other thing, I'll just mention this before we'll take the break and then we'll come back and do calls, mm-hmm. but this is something that happens in parishes. So if a priest is listening and thinks this would be a good thing to offer my parishioners, he can go to catholicinrecovery.com and find out about it.
0: Yeah, we field inquiries all the time on people who are interested in getting new groups started and can walk you through the process, whether you're a priest, a staff member at a parish who knows the great need for helping individuals and families walk through various addictions, or have addiction recovery experience yourself and want to bring this to your parish and integrate Catholic faith and sacraments into that addiction experience.

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1: Welcome back, Catholic Answers Live. Scott Wieman is our guest. I'm always so happy when Scott is here. You never know what will happen, what people will call and be ready to talk about. But if you are ready to talk about addiction and recovery from a Catholic perspective with Scott, you are welcome here. 888-318-7884, 888-318-7884. And as I said, anybody can call. If you are interested in the healing that Christ offers and in the 12 steps and in recovery from addiction, you are welcome here. 888-318-7884. Let's start in Buffalo, New York, where Rob is watching on YouTube. Rob, welcome. We'll go ahead with your question for our guest, Scott Wieman.
6: Sure, Scott. Thanks for taking the call.
0: Yeah, hey, Rob.
6: So, over the weekend at a funeral, my best friend and I were reunited after 10 years, where he shared that he had went through some addiction and depression problems. He didn't share too many details, but I gathered he's lucky to be alive, essentially. But it's all behind him at this point. He's very, very gung-ho into the faith, which I'm extremely happy with. Kind of reminds me of like somebody who would come back from a Steubenville conference as a teenager. He's super gung-ho, reading everything he can. He's into the fathers. He's called me asking about apologetics questions. He's actually probably listening to the show right now, to be honest, because he listens to you almost every day. So I was kind of looking for his basic advice to give him to keep at it, really. Someone who's already, the addiction is behind him, but, where he is now as a new Catholic, just hungry for everything. What's the best advice to give him, how to keep going?
0: Yeah, thanks. Praise God that he's found new life. It sounds like he's, kind of changing, transferring his passions from things that might be self-centered and self-seeking to things that would be God-centered and God-seeking. And I don't know if there's necessarily advice to give him, per se, other than just encouragement. I think that encouraging him, supporting him along the way, whatever that might look like. You might even ask him, what kind of encouragement and support can I provide for you, and be there along your journey, recognizing, I don't know exactly, the addiction per se or what you've been through depression-wise or through other things personally, but I'm here to support you any way that I can. And even sometimes, some of our own self-disclosure around things that have been challenges for you and the ways that you've overcome them can be a very helpful way to both build intimacy in your relationship and grow even deeper relationship with him and continue to steer each other toward Christ and just walk alongside each other on the journey. What have you tried? What are you compelled to share with him?
6: I mean, honestly, 10 years ago, if I saw him, I was always talking about the faith. He was baptized, raised Catholic, never really thought much of it, but he would ask questions here and there. But the past few days, we've been you know, in the past year, I think roughly, he's really delved into the church fathers, for example. So he's really, you know, he knows I've read a bunch of the church fathers back in my day, Elijah Meagan's books, and he was asking, like, hey, did you read this? What did you think about it? And really having conversations, something that would be reminiscent of Pints of Aquinas, honestly. We're sitting there just, you know, talking with a beer and just sharing theological ideas. It's quite wonderful, actually, just I mean, yeah, just kind of, it's almost like I don't even think about the fact that he is new to it. He's so well-versed everything for the past however many months he's been delved into it. Just, yeah, just trying to look for encouragement from him, I guess.
0: Yeah, Rob, I would encourage just to allow, continue that relationship. It sounds like what's happening now is exactly what he needs. And it can be incredibly helpful for him and for you. You know, I think we can learn from the newcomers, both in recovery and in the church, their excitement and their enthusiasm and the things that draw their interests. And it reminds me, too, when I got sober by the grace of God nearly 15 years ago and saved my life and brought me back to the church. And everything was new, you know, so I was eager to read of new things. You know, I fell in love with Fulton Sheen and was watching a lot of his old shows on YouTube and, you know, reading all sorts of different books. Scripture seemed to be kind of coming to life for the first time. And having a few friends, one particular guy named Brock, who was there, we would meet every so often. And I would ask him some questions. We would share ideas. And I think it brought life to his faith and certainly was helpful for me as I was coming back to the church. So sounds like a similar relationship and experience is existing for you. Keep it up.
1: Okay,
6: yeah,
1: Rob?
6: I would say so indeed, yeah. Perfect.
1: Well, thank you. I thank you for getting us started today, Rob. Appreciate it very much. Scott Wieman is our guest. You are welcome to call with your questions about addiction and healing. Scott is the founder of Catholic in Recovery, 888-318-7884. While you guys were just talking, I was just monitoring YouTube a little bit, and the discussion is about smoking there. And we hear a lot less about smoking. I mean, I guess it's just less smoking than they're used to. But Travis over there says, I want to stop smoking because of major health reasons, though there's a side of me that says just smoke. It's crazy. Could you respond to Travis there from YouTube?
0: Yeah, I would say that any kind of addiction, compulsion, or unhealthy attachment could be a behavior or a substance, alcohol, drugs, nicotine, lust, food, gambling, internet and technology, addiction or compulsive behavior certainly is on the rise and is keeping us separate from each other. I understand that there's a part of him that doesn't want to, that wants to keep going. And that's honest and that's real. I think that sometimes when we ignore that there's actually a legitimate part of us that wants to, that seeks relief.
1: Yeah.
0: As a former smoker myself, I can recognize how challenging it is to quit smoking. And it really has to be a one day at a time approach. Like, you know, today I'm going to make a commitment not to smoke, or this next 30 minutes I'm going to make a commitment not to smoke, and then I'll reassess after that and recommit myself. But breaking it down into some small bite-sized chunks, and also recognizing what smoking is doing for you. You know, a lot of these things, whether it's alcohol, drugs, lust, smoking, compulsive eating behaviors, oftentimes do provide a relief. I mean, for me, alcohol and drugs was just as much my solution as it was my problems.
1: Right, right.
0: It was a solution that created problems that needed a solution that created more problems, and that's that endless cycle of addiction.
1: Right, right.
0: But no doubt there are benefits, even, you know, physiological benefits, even if they're short term and even if they create consequences. But getting honest with ourselves of what am I losing? What am I going to be giving up?
1: Yeah.
0: And even grieving that, I think, is important, rather than just trying to ignore it or suppress it.
1: That's so fascinating, because I think a lot of people would think, well, the Christian thing to do is just suppress it, just fight this thing. But to admit there's some advantage I'm getting from this. Travis, I hope that was helpful to you. I'm fascinated to see the conversation about smoking over on the YouTube channel. But say someone has... this is the addiction problem they face. Could a smoker come to Catholic in Recovery as part of their own efforts to overcome smoking?
0: Absolutely. We have general recovery meetings throughout the week in virtual settings and in-person meetings, and those are really available for anyone struggling with any kind of an addiction, compulsion, or unhealthy attachment. And don't really care what you call it. That's kind of a semantic, as long as there's the required desperation or recognition that something's got to change. But yes, we've got had people in our community who have found freedom from smoking, from nicotine, and pardon me, there is there are other 12-step meetings that are specific to nicotine, Nicotine Anonymous as well.
1: Okay.
0: Finding freedom and recognizing that you're not alone, that there are other people there to support you through the journey who have been through your shoes and, can express how grateful they are to find freedom. Because a lot of times that voice that says there's a very easy way to relieve this craving right now or find some short-term relief can get very loud and crowd out other voices that say, no, you don't have to do this anymore.
1: Yeah. Right. All right. Back to the phones we go. Matt is in St. Genevieve, Missouri. Matt, welcome. Go ahead with your question for Scott Wieman.
7: Hello. Thanks for taking my call. I appreciate it.
1: Well, thank you for calling, Matt.
7: Okay. I can hear you and you can hear me. That's great.
1: Yeah.
7: It's kind of a complicated question. It's kind of a complicated thought process. I'm in recovery. I have been for almost 14 years. And about a little over 3 years ago, I started working in the recovery field. I'm actually a counselor now. And different jobs I had where you really couldn't talk about God in recovery, which is difficult in and of itself. And just my opinion about God and how my relationship with God has changed. I grew up Catholic. I was raised Catholic. I don't consider myself of any faith at the moment, even though I still feel very strongly, that the Catholicism is certainly in me and part of me. My relationship with God has kind of like changed to where I'm really not that concerned about, what God is or who God is or any of the details of, the role of Jesus, although I think it's the message is extremely powerful, but I'm just not in that place where I need to know anymore about the details. And I just wondered if that's common. Is that a thing that happens? It's like, my relationship with God is pretty much, he gives me strength, he gives me energy. I'm out trying to save the world every day, literally. And, I feel like if Jesus came back tomorrow, he would find me sitting in his chair. But I really don't know for sure, what God is or who Jesus is or any of those things. But I do feel this clear instruction. He pretty much tells me what to do and I do it. And when I fall down, he says, get up, and I do. And, things have changed. It was a very hopeless condition 14 years ago, and things have changed dramatically. And I'm very much at peace, and I have serenity, and I have gratitude, and I have acceptance, and I have, a heart for service. And all these things. But at the same time, I don't have that clear-cut definition of God anymore.
1: Okay.
7: It's almost like I feel like as though I don't need to know what it is. I just need to know what it wants me to do. So it's like as my perceptions about the clarity of what God is has diminished, it's like the voice that I hear has gotten stronger.
1: Matt,
7: I'm
1: going to let Scott respond, and then we'll go ahead, Scott.
0: Well, thank you. Thanks for calling, Matt. And I think that's a really honest just sharing of where you're at. If you wouldn't mind, I'm curious, and I think it's peculiar that and beautiful that you're tuning into Catholic Answers Live, despite what you had shared. I'd be interested if you'd be willing to share a little bit on that. Something's drawing you to...
7: Well, I just happened to hear... I heard recovery and addiction and Catholic, and I'm like, okay. So I was interested, and this is the first time I've ever heard the show or called in before.
0: Awesome. Okay. Well, I'm grateful that you did, and I can understand, where you're coming from. And, I think part of what you're describing is why Catholic in Recovery exists. And I think God works in wonderful and beautiful ways, and like yourself, saved my life. And has really changed the trajectory of my life in ways that I wouldn't have been able to do for myself. And what you're describing, too, is kind of this intuition that comes from God that draws upon, recognizing I'm doing a lot. God has given me grace one day at a time, and I'm relying on him for strength and comfort and direction. And it seems like he's been present in providing that intuitive thought as described in the literature of Alcoholics Anonymous. And I'm not going to sit here and argue with whether the specific nature of God or Jesus Christ is, to be a part of your life. I think there are probably other apologists that sit in this seat that could probably

0: do a better job on that. But I do think that there is something about having some specificity to knowing who our Lord and Savior is. And, you know, some people are drawn to the faith through curiosity on, you know, wanting to know all the answers as far as, you know, what's our place here in life? What is the meaning of our life? Are we, you know, what is my relationship with Jesus? Who is God? And if so, who is Jesus? And others, I think, are, you know, get to experience the miracle that he works in your life, just like you have described, and like I have described, and sometimes that compels us to get to know Jesus in a further and a deeper way. Sometimes that's immediate, sometimes that's down the road, sometimes that's drawing us back to the faith of our youth, sometimes that's bringing us into a new kind of faith and a new encounter with Jesus on a regular basis. But I think it sounds like you're asking the right questions.
1: Matt, thank you very much for the call. If you would like, I would like to send you a little book that we have called The Words of Eternal Life. It's by our colleague, Jimmy Akin. It's very small. But given everything you said, I think it's something that you might like to consider. But I will join Scott in saying thank you for the honesty, because it's very, I think more than anything, that is that's a helpful way to have a conversation. I also am aware that the music is going to start playing right now. So I wanted to come back to you, Matt, but I'll tell you what, if you'll hang on the line and give us an address, we'll send you The Words of Eternal Life. And we will take a very quick break. Be right back. If you have questions about addiction and recovery from a Catholic perspective with Scott Wieman, give us a call, 888-318-7884.
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6: At the very time when the Protestant Pentecostal movement was beginning, the very end of the 19th century, and the first few years of the 20th century, a movement for the Holy Spirit began in the Catholic Church. And in 1897, Pope Leo XIII issued the encyclical on the Holy Spirit, calling Catholics to pray to the Holy Spirit and ordering every parish church to have 9 days of prayer to the Holy Spirit between Ascension Thursday and Pentecost Sunday. It was an age of the Holy Spirit. And I want to be honest with you. I'm somebody who's only getting by with a lot of help. And I get that help from the Holy Spirit. Don't fight the Holy Spirit. It's not a good idea.
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0: Welcome back. Catholic Answers Live. Our good friend Scott Wieman here, somebody we're just so proud and happy to be associated with because of who he is, but also because of the wonderful work of Catholic in Recovery. You said more than 250 meetings now.
1: About that, yeah.
0: And growing. It's even in Romania now. So if you're in Romania and you need a meeting, there's one there nowadays. I talked about CatholicInRecovery.com. I didn't mention the 12 Steps and the Sacraments, your mm-hmm. book.
1: Yep.
0: People can find out about that there at Catholic in Recovery. And then the Catholic in Recovery workbook there.
1: Yep.
0: You've got the Recovery Rosary. Am I saying that
1: right? You're
0: doing
1: great. Yeah.
0: I'm doing pretty good right now. Because as you can see, not working with notes
1: yeah.
0: right now. This is coming from my brain.
1: Yep.
0: So I'm getting at least 50% of this right.
1: Yep.
0: Yes?
1: Another book, too, that we're offering, that Gene Heaton, of a dear friend and kind of partner in this work, wrote a book called Helping Families Recover from Addiction. And I imagine that a lot of people who are listening now might be struggling with. Oftentimes, when these shows, we hear from family members, spouses, parents, children, siblings, who are struggling with a loved one's addiction and not sure what to do. And Jean shares her own experience, as well as integrating wisdom from Ignatian spirituality into the process of helping families recover from addiction. That's
0: wonderful.
1: A book that you can find also at CatholicInRecovery.com.
0: Tell me the name of the book one more time.
1: Helping Families Recover from Addiction.
0: Oh, well, that's a good title.
1: Yeah.
0: That gets right to it. All right. All right, let's go to, I think Alabama is where I'm going. David in Alabama, watching on YouTube. David, welcome.
2: You're talking about,
0: you're on the air, David. We're happy to have you.
2: Okay. How are you doing?
0: Very well, thank you.
2: Well, I'm pretty sure that Catholic Answers has brought up this difference, the differences before.
0: Okay.
2: But I am, now I do believe there's a difference between admiring beauty and lusting, though.
0: Yes.
2: But, and I am trying to get a better hang of avoiding lust, though, while admiring beauty.
0: Beautiful.
2: And it is a question about knowing what those differences more effectively enough to, just so I can keep myself in check, that I'm not giving to lust when I admire a beautiful woman.
0: God bless you. What a beautiful question. And can you help us make that distinction between lusting and admiring or appreciating the beauty of a woman?
1: Yeah, certainly. I think, David, you recognize there's a fine line between the two, and I think that's to be noted. Someone who, I think that admiring beauty recognizes that there's good. I think that God reveals himself in beauty, truth, and goodness. And, something that is beautiful, whether it's even, a creation of man or a natural something in the world or a person, I think speaks to God's beauty. Now, however, there's a very fine line where when that crosses over into selfish ambition, that is where lust can be taken from. If we are inquiring about how can I find some self-satisfaction through another person's beauty and treat that person like an object rather than like a human and recognizing their dignity, I believe that, beauty recognizes one's human dignity. Lust seeks how can I benefit from this person, and even if it's just through fantasy or some kind of other escape. That's where I would probably draw the line there.
0: Well, that was I found that very helpful. David, did you find that helpful, or do you have a follow-up?
2: Well, it's a very valid point, but again, we're all familiar with how sometimes some Christian art does involve nudity.
0: Yes.
2: But we all got to understand some of us Christians might lust over that beauty, while others may not, though.
0: Right. Right, and if I may, I'll just add this, but I'll let Scott complete the thought. But I think for all of us, we have to know what our limits are, and so what for one person might lead them towards the sin of lust, for another person it might not, and so the art itself may be completely neutral, not sinful at all. But if one finds that is not something one can handle, we just avoid it. We avert our eyes and go somewhere else with our gaze, which we used to call in the church custody of the eyes, but I don't know if we still use it. I mean, I don't hear it that much.
1: But I think that's still a very appropriate term, custody of the eyes, custody of the mind, having some kind of boundaries on what we're viewing and what we're thinking, even. And I would be very careful not to use beauty or admiration of beauty as a rationalization for lusting. I think that sometimes we can make these rationalizations to excuse our behavior, selfish, self-centered behavior that objectifies another person, and say that that is a rationale, and I'm not lusting, I'm just observing beauty or recognizing beauty. And I think that also we have to be honest with ourselves. This is, as noted, is going to be different from person to person. Someone who's got an inclination to lust or has struggled with lust in the past probably needs to have some firmer boundaries about admiring beauty.
0: Yeah.
1: You know, we make very clear in people who are recovering from pornography, lust addiction, sexual addiction, that they might have to have some more strict boundaries, particularly early on in their recovery, than someone who hasn't struggled with such a sin. And so, you know, that might mean like having some custody of the eyes might be not taking a second glance, looking someone in the eyes, you know, not staring at a body part, for example. And so we all have to be honest with ourselves and come to use our own conscience to discern what is best for me, what kind of boundaries must I have, what is custody of the eyes or custody of the mind look like in order for me to maintain freedom and not be enslaved to the sin or the compulsion to lust.
0: David, what beautiful questions. Thank you very much for bringing those. I'm going to keep going just because I don't want to leave anybody out, especially when Scott's here. I don't like to leave people out. We do have room for one or two more callers if you'd like to talk about addiction and recovery from a Catholic perspective, 888-318-7884. Going to Las Vegas, Nevada now, where Elise is watching on YouTube. Elise, thank you for your patience. Go ahead with your question for Scott Wieman.
3: Hi there. Thank you guys for taking my call.
0: Sure.
3: I have a Lutheran background, and I'm becoming Catholic right now. And
0: beautiful.
3: Still trying to understand like what qualifies as like a venial and mortal sin. And I know that there's probably like a transition period depending on if it's an addiction or compulsion. I guess I'm thinking if something is a compulsion or an addiction, does that automatically make it a mortal sin?
0: Wonderful, Elise. Thank you.
1: Yeah, good question. I don't think that the present. Now, I'm not also qualified to answer this from a theological perspective or from a canonical perspective, but I would suggest that the you know, the compulsive behaviors, the loss of will that one might have if they're, you know, it's not a rationalization to sin, but that there is something about.

0: losing our own will to pursue what we're kind of enslaved to in addiction or in repeated compulsive behaviors. That doesn't loosen whether it's a mortal sin or a venial sin, or, you know, I think that certainly we want to use our own discretion, use, you know, personal experience, share or ask, inquire with a priest or a spiritual director to get some of this. But certainly the sacrament of reconciliation is a great place to go to find freedom and find resolution and reconciliation around around these habitual behaviors. So I think that being enslaved to sin or being enslaved to some kind of an addiction or compulsion, you can, you know, be enslaved to sin, a repeated sin that is not necessarily an addiction, although I might say that the classification of addiction and compulsive behaviors probably is a little bit more broad than what we name as being related to alcohol or drugs or lust. You know, the compulsive fear behaviors or fear responses, while not maybe even sinful per se, might just be a part of our personality, can keep us distant from Christ and distant from each other.
1: Elise, you have a follow-up, or let me know where you are, because I want to get you the answer you're looking for.
2: Yeah, no, that does help. I guess because I'm like very recently Lutheran, and my husband is still Lutheran, and we're just so used to kind of just that thought process of not having to earn our way into, or not earn, I think that's probably the wrong word to use, but, you know, the theology behind forgiveness is so different, I think,
1: yes,
2: from
1: right.
2: Lutheranism and Catholicism. So I guess to be a little more specific, you know, with the, like, addiction, and I think the previous caller was talking about lust or, you know, maybe, like, sexual acts, things like that. That is something that I think lots of people struggle with, and I think my husband could be one of those people. So I guess I'm kind of down the line thinking, like, how do I help him understand that this isn't, like, a good thing, and this is probably something that you should want to change? And I guess I was kind of thinking about, I thought about it more because of my, you know, conversion to Catholicism, but it would have to be something he wants to change, obviously.
0: Absolutely. Yeah, I don't know that he probably innately knows that this is not right. It's a behavior that's not right, and at the same time rationalizes or justifies the continued behavior, because it's, as mentioned before, it provides some relief. There's a part of him that seeks this as a way to find relief or source of comfort through challenges, or even if, you know, those, maybe it was at first a response to challenges and now it becomes something that is just is almost not conditioned to, but, you know, it's a go-to response. And so we need to find other healthier go-to responses or ways to find relief. It's something that his body is saying, I need some kind of escape or outlet or rest, and I need to find that in some other ways. I don't know that conversation from you necessarily, like telling him about

0: maybe Edgar, you could help to suggest books that Elise might like. We have a wonderful donor who likes us to give away books to people where it seems like it will be helpful. And you coming into the Catholic Church is a big deal. We'd like to be as helpful as we can, Elise. That takes me to the break. Or did you want to say something else?
1: I just want to speak with compassion about the situation, that there are probably a lot of people out there who are suffering with the powerlessness of a loved one's addiction, particularly when it's a spouse, and particularly if it relates to like lust or sexual addiction. And that betrayal is real. And I just want to speak with love and mercy and compassion that you're not alone and that help is available.
0: Thank you, Scott, and thank you, Elise. Hang on, we'll get a book out to you. We'll take a quick break. Right back with more on addiction and healing with our good friend Scott Wieman, the founder of Catholic in Recovery, on Catholic Answers Live.
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2: Welcome back, Catholic Answers Live. Scott Wieman, our guest, which is always a good thing here. Before long, we'll be talking about holiday season. But you'll come back for that, right? Yep. We'll do our annual talk about holiday season. Some of us who, cake is my thing, or whatever, the cookies, all that stuff. But I'm getting better, Scott. But the holiday season comes around. It's like, really? Really? I didn't even know. I've forgotten this much stuff existed. But there it is again. So, but I'm sure for many people, many other things. And also dealing with family members and all of that.
3: Yep.
2: So a great time to have you back. And you will be back for that. But you have a seminar coming up you wanted to mention.
3: Yeah, this Friday, September 25th, we have a full-day virtual recovery summit that will be in conjunction with iThirst Initiative in Catholic in Recovery. We're hosting a full day of reclaiming our belovedness. Really, we'll have keynote speakers, workshops, testimonies. We'll have a Catholic in Recovery meeting. So registration is still available for that. A full day. We've got some great speakers lined up. Father John Paul Mary Zeller of EWTN will be joining us, and Dr. Thomas Plant, who's up at Santa Clara University, did a really awesome study. He's writes for the Catholic Psychotherapy Association and is a psychologist himself, and did a really awesome study of people who are in treatment, whose 11th step, which is sought through prayer and meditation to improve our conscious contact with God. They did a study, took a control group who did that in some typical 12-step fashions, and then another group who used the Ignatian spiritual exercises as part of that 11th step work, and found that the results of the people who did the Ignatian exercises had greater success, long-term success in recovery, stayed sober for a longer period of time. So some really fascinating studies that he has done. And really, he speaks about it and communicates this to a pretty secular psychological audience, but portrays the beauty, goodness, and truth of our church in lovely ways. So join us this Friday, September 25th. You can find information about that on CatholicInRecovery.com.
2: 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All right, back to the phones we go. Teresa is in Tigard, Oregon, listening on the great modern-day Catholic radio. Glad you're here, Teresa. Go ahead with your question.
4: Thank you for taking my call. Our family, we're all Catholic. I am a caregiver for my older sibling, who needs 24/7 care, and when he grew up in the 60s, he used drugs, alcohol, and he never did the seven-step program. Anyway, he was a great burden, really, to my parents. So first my dad died, then my mom died, and it was kind of like my turn, you know, to take care of him. Anyway, I never thought I would run up against this with him, but he went into the hospital about a year ago to have an operation, and I guess those painkillers triggered him wanting to feel that good feeling, whatever it is. He's got chronic pain, so I have controlled medication that is strictly controlled. I mean, I have to have it in a locked bedroom. My bedroom has to stay locked. It's gotten so bad. I have prayed for patience. I'm almost on the verge. I've told them, hey,

0: This is getting to be a little bit of more than I can handle, and I don't know.
1: Well, Teresa, I'm sorry to interrupt you. Did you want to finish?
0: No, I just would like, I don't know if I need to go to that Al-Anon thing. I've talked to my priest about it, deacon about it.
1: Okay.
0: And it's always, you know, ask for the fruits of the Holy Spirit. You know, I pray to the saints, Padre Pio, you know, everybody.
1: Yeah.
0: Anyway, I just don't know what to do anymore.
1: Scott, how do you respond to that?
2: Yeah, thank you, Teresa. Thank you for calling. Your pain and confusion and challenge is evident, just, you know, not only through the words that you're saying, but the way that you're expressing yourself. And you're not alone. I know that that's a challenge that a lot of people live with, especially when you're giving of yourself and caring for your brother. And to see him kind of fall into this obsession is really, really unfortunate, really sad. And you're not alone. And I just did a quick search of where Tigard, Oregon, excuse me if I'm mispronouncing that, but it looks like it's just southwest of Portland. We've got a great Catholic and recovery community in the Portland area with a couple of different meetings throughout the week. A meeting at Lake Oswego, in Lake Oswego, I believe it's Our Lady of the Lake. And so would encourage, as you mentioned, Al-Anon as being a possibility. They too will be able to help provide you some help, support in recognizing that you're not alone. They'll, you know, restore the truth that you didn't cause this, you can't control this, and it's not your responsibility for curing this. Yet clearly there's a lot of pain in just witnessing the demise of your brother. So would encourage you, you know, I know it's really challenging to care for someone else and almost feeling like you're losing your own dignity through the process. It sounds like you're setting appropriate boundaries in doing what needs to be done to the extent of locking up medication and administering only what's prescribed at the time that's prescribed. And I think that's an incredible thing that you can do. It probably causes tension. Addiction, particularly, you know, addiction that has, you know, prescription medication and painkillers, which are very powerful, are baffling, powerful, and cunning. And so he's, yeah, it's sad to see, but you're not alone. Help is available. And supporting him means making yourself available. I would probably reiterate to him, I'm not going to be complicit in this, and I'm not going to support this. And if you're ever willing to get help, I'm here to help you with it. And here's, you know, kind of getting honest with yourself about this is what I'm willing to do and this is what I'm not willing to do. But just making it very clear and making yourself available that if you ever want help from this, I'm here to help you and I'm here to walk alongside you.
0: Okay. All right. Just thank you and just keep me in your prayers.
2: No doubt.
0: I appreciate that. Thank you.
1: Yeah, thank you, Teresa. For calling. God bless you. Thank you very much. Our next caller did not want to stay on the line, so I'm going to read it.
2: Okay.
1: The caller was from Nebraska, so I'm going to do a Nebraska accent.
2: Okay.
1: All right. Have you ever heard me do a Nebraska?
2: No.
1: I'm going to tell you something. No, people don't know this. There is no Nebraska accent.
2: Yeah.
1: They don't. It's the strangest thing. They don't have an accent there. All right. Where does one draw the line with a drinking vice or addiction? The caller wanted to know. I crave beer, but will go a few days without. Does craving or regularity mean an addiction?
2: Yeah, that's a great question, too, because a lot of times we get this idea in our head of what an addiction looks like. And that means, like, you know, in relationship to drinking or alcoholism, if I'm not drinking every day, I must not be an alcoholic. If I haven't lost it, you know, if I still have, you know, we use this term functional alcoholic, which means that I can hold down a job and maintain a family. Recognizing, too, that, you know, if we're in pursuit of this substance, alcohol, it's probably having an impact on our family life and on our spiritual life and on our work life and things. We just make these rationalizations or justifications saying that I'm a functioning alcoholic so I can still go to work in the morning, or I can go several days without taking a drink. And, you know, there are different types of drinkers. There are kind of daily drinkers. There are also binge drinkers, as we might say, or people who can go a long period of time and not take a drink. Still maybe craving it, but then once they do succumb to the drink, that drink kind of leads to a desire for more, and more is never enough.
1: Right, right.
2: And so we actually, you know, the alcoholism, and I think this is true really of any type of an addiction, has both mental obsession and a physical allergy. The mental obsession is that we're, you know, if we're not taking a drink, we're not every minute of every day. We might be regretting it for some period of the time, but we might also then be obsessing or planning or plotting our next drink or drug or lust or compulsive eating behavior or gambling, whatever it might be. And the physical allergy is that once I take a drink or once I've experienced that, acted out in some way, that it triggers a response where I want more. And, you know, that's abnormal behavior. It's not what I would say is normal. Now, I'm not here to say that anyone is an alcoholic. That's a conclusion that we need to come to ourselves. And there are some, you know, metrics that we might use, or some, we can take a look at some behaviors to see, is this normal, or is this kind of gone beyond what normal drinking might look like? And is some intervention necessary? If you can come to that conclusion without any consequences, good for you. But, you know, if you're experiencing consequences as a result of your behavior, then there's likely probably a need for some help.
1: What if somebody can't come to this conclusion, I'm an alcoholic or I'm a drug addict or a lust addict, or but they could say, I don't have a healthy relationship with this. Could they come to a meeting?
2: Absolutely.
1: You could come and just say, look, I don't know what I am, but I don't have a healthy relationship with alcohol.
2: I think that's a great place to start. And
1: okay.
2: Again, these are semantics. You don't necessarily need to identify yourself as an alcoholic to a recovery meeting, a Catholic in recovery meeting or another meeting. I think that being present with others who have grappled with a similar question and hearing their stories can be very enlightening to our own stories. We might hear, you know, and listen to the similarities and not the differences. We might be able to hear our own stories through the stories of others in the way that they isolated or had, you know, were rooted in fear or other behaviors or you know, kind of even just attitudes around their drinking or whatever the addiction might be. And, so we can get not only, you know, familiarity with what others have gone through, but also find a solution.
1: Scott Wieman, our guest, I'm going to leave it there because I want to go over a couple things. First of all, do go to the Halo app, and if this program has been at all of interest to you, check out what Scott is doing with
2: Jim Wahlberg
1: on the Halo app. 21 days of reflections and testimonies and doing just what you just said. Maybe you can recognize yourself in one of these testimonies. The name of that on the Halo app is...
2: The 12 Steps to Catholic Recovery.
1: 12 Steps to Catholic Recovery. 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I could start this at my parish, or I need this. Where can I find it? Whatever your relationship to it is, do check out CatholicInRecovery.com. And then Friday, you can go to CatholicInRecovery.com, but it's called a...
2: Virtual Recovery Summit.
1: I don't know what that is, but that sounds important. You better be there. Check that out on Friday. Scott Wieman, I love it when you're here. Thanks for coming.
2: Thank you, Si.
1: And God bless you in your work.
2: My
1: we'll
2: place.
1: Keep praying
2: you.
1: For you. We're going to pray for Teresa, who asked us for our prayers up there in Oregon, and for all of our callers. And we will see you tomorrow, God willing, right here on Catholic Answers Live.

0: There are some saints and martyrs who were beheaded with a greater peace than I have when someone cuts me off on the freeway or my teenager's running late for school. If I find someone's driving me crazy, the problem isn't that person, it's me. Whenever someone disturbs your inner peace, your inner life is too disturbable. Jesus showed us in the way to Calvary that no one can take your hope, your joy, your peace, or even your love for them. No one can make you act or feel anything. When Jesus reigns in our hearts and minds, we don't hand over that kind of power to any human being. So if you're letting someone drive you crazy today, maybe God's telling you to build up the interior castle of your heart so that nothing disturbs you. But that comes from prayer. As St. Paul wrote from prison, do not be anxious about anything, but in prayer and petition with thanksgiving, present your requests to God. Then the peace that surpasses understanding will guard your hearts and minds in Christ Jesus. 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
3: Prayer changes everything. We read in sacred scripture that when we come to God in prayer, He changes our lot. It isn't so much that the circumstances change. It is that we change, and therefore we see the circumstances differently. Prayer does everything for us. It is indeed the air that fills our soul, just as the oxygen fills our lungs. We can't do without prayer. To do without prayer means we languish and we die. God wants us to have life and to have it to the full.
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5: 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Today we pray for the help of the angels. Holy God, creator of all things visible and invisible, we worship you. 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Grant that we too may love you, praise you, and serve you all the days of our lives and forever. We ask this through Christ our Lord. Amen.
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0: The Glorious Mysteries of the Holy Rosary with Mother Angelica and the nuns of Our Lady of the Angels Monastery.
1: In the name of the Father, and of the Son, and of the Holy Spirit.
2: Amen.
1: I believe in God, the Father Almighty, Creator of heaven and earth, and in Jesus Christ, His only Son, our Lord, who was conceived by the Holy Spirit, born of the Virgin Mary, suffered under Pontius Pilate, was crucified, died, and was buried. He descended into hell. The third day He rose again from the dead. He ascended into heaven and sits at the right hand of God, the Father Almighty, from whence He shall come to judge the living and the dead. Our Father, who art in heaven, hallowed be thy name. Thy kingdom come, thy will be done on earth as it is in heaven.

0: Hail Mary, full of grace, the Lord is with thee. Blessed art thou among women, and blessed is the fruit of thy womb, Jesus.
1: Holy Mary, Mother of God, pray for us sinners, now and at the hour of our death. Amen.
0: Hail Mary, full of grace.

0: Peace, the Lord is with thee. Blessed art thou among women, and blessed is the fruit of thy womb, Jesus.
1: Holy Mary, Mother of God, pray for us sinners now and at the hour of our death. Amen.
0: Hail Mary, full of grace, the Lord is with thee. Blessed art thou amongst women, and blessed is the fruit of thy womb, Jesus.
1: Holy Mary, Mother of God, pray for us sinners now and at the hour of our death. Amen.
0: Glory be to the Father, and to the Son, and to the Holy Spirit.
1: As it was in the beginning, is now, and ever shall be, world without end. Amen.
0: The first glorious mystery, the resurrection.
2: All the trials, sufferings, heartaches, and disappointments will seem as nothing compared to the glory your sufferings merited for us. They shall all seem like a dream, and the vision of your face will fill our souls with exquisite joy.
0: Our Father, who art in heaven, hallowed be thy name. Thy kingdom come, thy will be done on earth as it is in heaven.
1: Give us this day our daily bread, and forgive us our trespasses, as we forgive those who trespass against us. And lead us not into temptation, but deliver us from evil. Amen.
0: Hail Mary, full of grace, the Lord is with thee. Blessed art thou among women, and blessed is the fruit of thy womb, Jesus.
1: Holy Mary, Mother of God, pray for us sinners now and at the hour of our death. Amen.
0: Hail Mary, full of grace, the Lord is with thee. Blessed art thou amongst women, and blessed is the fruit of thy womb, Jesus.
1: Holy Mary, Mother of God, pray for us sinners now and at the hour of our death. Amen.
0: Hail Mary, full of grace, the Lord is with thee. Blessed art thou amongst women, and blessed is the fruit of thy womb, Jesus.
1: Holy Mary, Mother of God, pray for us sinners now and at the hour of our death. Amen.
0: Hail Mary, full of grace, the Lord is with thee. Blessed art thou among women, and blessed is the fruit of thy womb, Jesus.
1: Holy Mary, Mother of God, pray for us sinners now and at the hour of our death. Amen.
0: Hail Mary, full of grace, the Lord is with thee. Blessed art thou among women, and blessed is the fruit of thy womb, Jesus.

0: grace, the Lord is with thee. Blessed art thou amongst women, and blessed is the fruit of thy womb, Jesus.
1: Holy Mary, Mother of God, pray for us sinners now and at the hour of our death. Amen.
0: Glory be to the Father, and to the Son, and to the Holy Spirit.
1: As it was in the beginning, is now, and ever shall be, world without end. Amen.
0: O my Jesus,
1: forgive

0: second glorious mystery, the Ascension.
1: Dear Jesus, we want to rise above the demands of our emotions and have the courage to live in spirit and truth. Grant us the faith that is always aware of the invisible reality, the hope that trusts in your promises, and the love that seeks not itself.
0: Our Father, who art in heaven, hallowed be thy name. Thy kingdom come, thy will be done, on earth as it is in heaven.
2: Give us this day our daily bread, and forgive us our trespasses, as we forgive those who trespass against us. And lead us not into temptation, but deliver us from evil. Amen.
0: Hail Mary, full of grace, the Lord is with thee. Blessed art thou among women, and blessed is the fruit of thy womb, Jesus.

0: with thee. Blessed art thou amongst women, and blessed is the fruit of thy womb, Jesus.
1: Holy Mary, Mother of God, pray for us sinners now and at the hour of our death. Amen.
0: Hail Mary, full of grace, the Lord is with thee. Blessed art thou among women, and blessed is the fruit of thy womb, Jesus.
1: Holy Mary, Mother of God, pray for us sinners now and at the hour of our death. Amen.
0: Hail Mary, full of grace, the Lord is with thee. Blessed art thou amongst women, and blessed is the fruit of thy womb, Jesus.
1: Holy Mary, Mother of God, pray for us sinners now and at the hour of our death. Amen.
0: Hail Mary, full of grace, the Lord is with thee. Blessed art thou among women, and blessed is the fruit of thy womb, Jesus.
1: Holy Mary, Mother of God, pray for us sinners now and at the hour of our death. Amen.
0: Hail Mary, full of grace, the Lord is with thee. Blessed art thou amongst women, and blessed is the fruit of thy womb, Jesus.
1: Holy

0: blessed is the fruit of thy womb, Jesus.
1: Holy Mary, Mother of God, pray for us sinners now and at the hour of our death. Amen.
0: Hail Mary, full of grace, the Lord is with thee. Blessed art thou amongst women, and blessed is the fruit of thy womb, Jesus.
1: Holy Mary, Mother of God, pray for us sinners now and at the hour of our death. Amen.
0: Hail Mary, full of grace, the Lord is with thee. Blessed art thou among women, and blessed is the fruit of thy womb, Jesus.
1: Holy Mary, Mother of God, pray for us sinners now and at the hour of our death. Amen.
0: Hail Mary, full of grace, the Lord is with thee. Blessed art thou among women, and blessed is the fruit of thy womb, Jesus.
1: Holy Mary, Mother of God, pray for us sinners, now and at the hour of our death. Amen.
0: Glory be to the Father, and to the Son, and to the Holy Spirit.
1: As it was in the beginning, is now, and ever shall be, world without end. Amen.
0: O my Jesus,
2: forgive us our sins, save us from the fires of hell, and lead all souls to heaven, especially those in most need of your mercy.
0: The third glorious mystery, the descent of the Holy Spirit.
3: Holy Spirit, give to us an increase of your gifts and the grace that assures your presence in our souls.
0: Our Father, who art in heaven, hallowed be thy name. Thy kingdom come, thy will be done on earth as it is in heaven.

0: Hail Mary, full of grace, the Lord is with thee. Blessed art thou among women, and blessed is the fruit of thy womb, Jesus.
1: Holy Mary, Mother of God, pray for us sinners now and at the hour of our death. Amen.
0: Hail Mary, full of grace, the Lord is with thee. Blessed art thou amongst women, and blessed is the fruit of thy womb, Jesus.
1: Amen.

0: full of grace, the Lord is with thee. Blessed art thou among women, and blessed is the fruit of thy womb, Jesus.
1: Holy Mary, Mother of God, pray for us sinners now and at the hour of our death. Amen.
0: Hail Mary, full of grace, the Lord is with thee. Blessed art thou among women, and blessed is the fruit of thy womb, Jesus.
1: Holy Mary, Mother of God, pray for us sinners now and at the hour of our death. Amen.
0: Hail Mary, full of grace, the Lord is with thee. Blessed art thou amongst the women, and blessed is the fruit of thy womb, Jesus.
1: Holy Mary, Mother of God, pray for us sinners now and at the hour of our death. Amen.
0: Hail Mary, full of grace, the Lord is with thee. Blessed art thou among women, and blessed is the fruit of thy womb, Jesus.
1: Holy Mary, Mother of God, pray for us sinners now and at the hour of our death. Amen.
0: Hail Mary, full of grace, the Lord is with thee. Blessed art thou amongst women, and blessed is the fruit of thy womb, Jesus.
1: Holy Mary, Mother of God, pray for us sinners now and at the hour of our death. Amen.
0: Hail Mary, full of grace, the Lord is with thee. Blessed art thou amongst women, and blessed is the fruit of thy womb, Jesus.
1: Holy

0: is the fruit of thy womb, Jesus.
1: Holy Mary, Mother of God, pray for us sinners now and at the hour of our death. Amen.
0: Glory be to the Father, and to the Son, and to the Holy Spirit.
1: As it was in the beginning, is now, and ever shall be, world without end. Amen.
0: O my Jesus,
1: forgive us our sins, save us from the fires of hell, and lead all souls to heaven, especially those who most need thy mercy.
0: The fourth glorious mystery, the Assumption.
2: Dear Mary, Queen and Mother, let your Assumption into heaven give us the assurance and courage to be Christians in word and deed. Let us rise above the things of this world, so that our thoughts may be with you in heaven.
0: Our Father, who art in heaven, hallowed be thy name, thy kingdom come, thy will be done on earth as it is in heaven.
1: Give us this day our daily bread, and forgive us our trespasses, as we forgive those who trespass against us. And lead us not into temptation, but deliver us from evil.
0: Hail Mary, full of grace, the Lord is with thee. Blessed art thou amongst the women, and blessed is the fruit of thy womb, Jesus.
1: Holy Mary, Mother of God, pray for us sinners, now and at the hour of our death. Amen.
0: Hail Mary, full of grace, the Lord is with thee. Blessed art thou amongst women, and blessed is the fruit of thy womb.

0: Jesus.
1: Holy Mary, Mother of God, pray for us sinners now and at the hour of our death. Amen.
0: Hail Mary, full of grace, the Lord is with thee. Blessed art thou amongst women, and blessed is the fruit of thy womb, Jesus.

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1: Holy Mary, Mother of God, pray for us sinners now and at the hour of our death. Amen.
0: Hail Mary, full of grace, the Lord is with thee. Blessed art thou amongst women, and blessed is the fruit of thy womb, Jesus.
1: Holy Mary, Mother of God, pray for us sinners now and at the hour of our death. Amen.
0: Hail Mary, full of grace, the Lord is with thee. Blessed art thou amongst women, and blessed is the fruit of thy womb, Jesus.

0: Lord is with thee. Blessed art thou amongst women, and blessed is the fruit of thy womb, Jesus.
1: Holy Mary, Mother of God, pray for us sinners now and at the hour of our death. Amen.
0: Hail Mary, full of grace, the Lord is with thee. Blessed art thou amongst women, and blessed is the fruit of thy womb, Jesus.
1: Holy Mary, Mother of God, pray for us sinners now and at the hour of our death. Amen.
0: Hail Mary, full of grace, the Lord is with thee. Blessed art thou among women, and blessed is the fruit of thy womb, Jesus.
1: Holy Mary, Mother of God, pray for us sinners now and at the hour of our death. Amen.
0: Glory be to the Father, and to the Son, and to the Holy Spirit.
1: As it was in the beginning, is now, and ever shall be, world without end. Amen.
0: O my Jesus,
1: forgive us.

0: the fifth glorious mystery, the coronation.
1: Dear Mother, the justice of God was not satisfied with reuniting your body and soul. So your divine Son, King and Lord, deigned to crown you as Queen of heaven and earth.
0: Our Father, who art in heaven, hallowed be thy name, thy kingdom come, thy will be done on earth as it is in heaven.
2: Give us this day our daily bread, and forgive us our trespasses, as we forgive those who trespass against us. And lead us not into temptation, but deliver us from evil. Amen.
0: Hail Mary, full of grace, the Lord is with thee. Blessed art thou among women, and blessed is the fruit of thy womb, Jesus.
2: Holy Mary, Mother of God, pray for us sinners now and at the hour of our death. Amen.
0: Hail Mary, full of grace, the Lord is with thee. Blessed art thou among women, and blessed is the fruit of thy womb, Jesus.
2: Holy Mary, Mother of God, pray for us sinners now and at the hour of our death. Amen.
0: Hail Mary, full of grace, the Lord is with thee. Blessed art thou among women, and blessed is the fruit of thy womb, Jesus.
2: Holy Mary, Mother of God,
0: Hail Mary, full of grace, the Lord is with thee. Blessed art thou among women, and blessed is the fruit of thy womb, Jesus.
2: Holy Mary, Mother of God, pray for us sinners, now and at the hour of our death. Amen.
0: Hail Mary, full of grace, the Lord is with thee. Blessed art thou amongst women, and blessed is the fruit of thy womb, Jesus. Hail Mary, full of grace, the Lord is with thee. Blessed art thou amongst women, and blessed is the fruit of thy womb, Jesus.

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Blessed art thou amongst women, and blessed is the fruit of thy womb, Jesus. Hail Mary, full of grace, the Lord is with thee. Blessed art thou among women, and blessed is the fruit of thy womb, Jesus.

0: Jesus.
1: Holy Mary, Mother of God, pray for us sinners now and at the hour of our death. Amen.
0: Hail Mary, full of grace, the Lord is with thee. Blessed art thou amongst women, and blessed is the fruit of thy womb, Jesus.
1: Holy Mary, Mother of God, pray for us sinners now and at the hour of our death. Amen.
0: Glory be to the Father, and to the Son, and to the Holy Spirit.
1: As it was in the beginning, is now, and ever shall be, world without end. Amen.
0: O my Jesus,
1: forgive us our sins, save us from the fires of hell, and lead all souls to heaven, especially those who most need thy mercy.
0: Hail, Holy Queen.
1: Mother.

0: Pray for us, Holy Mother of God.
1: That we may be worthy of the promises of Christ.
0: Let us pray. O God,
1: whose only begotten Son, by his life, death, and resurrection, has purchased for us the glories of eternal life, grant us, we beseech you, that we may take upon these mysteries of the most holy Virgin, of the blessed Virgin Mary, we may imitate what they contain, and obtain what they promise, through the same Christ our Lord. Amen.
0: May the divine assistance remain always with us. In the name of the Father, and the Son, and the Holy Spirit.
1: Amen.
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0: The month of September is devoted to Our Lady of Sorrows. It commemorates the profound union of heart that existed between the Mother of the Redeemer and the Savior, through which she experienced many interior sorrows as a consequence of His mission. We ask Mary to pray for us, so that we can unite ourselves to her in her sorrow, in the hope that we will one day also share her joy in the triumph of her Son.
1: This is a Did You Know moment with Sandra McDevitt. Did you know there was a pope who rode into battle, fully outfitted in battle dress? Pope Julius II, pope from 1503 to 1513. He was the first pope to lead an army into battle. His main goal was to protect the Papal States from foreign powers, such as France and Spain. The Papal States must remain independent. While not riding off to war, gaining his name as the warrior pope, he commissioned Michelangelo to paint the Sistine Chapel and Raphael to paint the frescoes in the Vatican. Pope Julius founded the Swiss Guard as his own personal protection force. Warrior, patron of the arts, diplomat. Pope Julius died in 1513. I'm Sandra McDevitt for EWTN Radio.
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4: Welcome to the Wisdom of Father Rochelle. 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On today's show, an episode from the series, You and the God of Mercy. Here's Father Rochelle.
5: Hello, I'm Father Benedict Rochelle of the Franciscan Friars of the Renewal in the South Bronx, New York. We're having now our ninth segment of our series, God's Mercy in Your Life, and we're going to discuss today the Mother of Mercy, the Mother of Jesus. As you may be well aware, very large numbers of Christians, a vast majority, Catholics, Orthodox, some Anglicans, will refer to the Mother of Jesus as the Mother of Mercy or the Mother of Compassion. And if you are a Catholic or an Orthodox Christian, you are very at home with that title. But many people who are not Catholic or Orthodox or Anglican wonder, quite honestly, why should we make something special out of the Mother of Jesus? She did what she was supposed to do. Obviously, no believing Christian can dishonor the Mother of Jesus. She goes through her life with faith, with trust. She is there at Calvary. She is one of the few witnesses. Largely, she is quiet, although there is the unusual thing about her that she is the only person in the New Testament who gets Jesus Christ to change his mind, or apparently to change his mind, as she does at the marriage feast of Cana. No place else in the New Testament does Jesus ever accept advice or direction from anybody else but from his mother and his foster father, Joseph, when they come looking for him in the temple. He is subject to them. And so today I'd like to talk about why the vast majority of Christians speak of Mary as their mother, as the Mother of Mercy, and even ask her prayers to God. Let me start with one of my favorite Psalms, 88. Oh, you know the 88th Psalm. Here in the Revised Standard Edition, the heading of this Psalm is The Psalmist's Despair. And I

sure you have felt like this frequently. The psalmist is speaking to God, and he says, "You have put me in the depths of the pit and regions dark and deep. Your wrath lies heavy upon me, and you overwhelm me with all your waves. You have caused my companions to shun me. You have made me a thing of horror to them. I am shut up. I am shut in so that I cannot escape. My eyes grow dim through sorrow. Every day I call upon you, O Lord. I spread out my hands to you. Do you work your wonders among the dead? Are your wonders known in the darkness? To you, O Lord, I cry. Why do you cast me off? Why do you hide your face from me?" Now, there may be some people here who have never felt that way listening to these programs, but there aren't very many. Stay around in this life 30 or 40 years, and you will have said that prayer a few times. When one feels this way, one may not be entirely comfortable going directly to God. Oh, we know that God is the Father of mercies. So did the psalmist. The psalmist is the one who said, "Because his mercy endures forever." But last year, two friends of mine were killed in a tragic accident, leaving a beautiful family behind them, because some kid was driving 85 miles an hour who didn't even have a license, jumped over the guardrail and killed them. I was annoyed. I was saying that psalm. And where could I go? I went to the crucifix. I went before Jesus crucified. And standing there at the foot of the cross was his mother. Now, the Bible tells us a few things about his mother. First of all, in the announcement of salvation, in the book of Genesis, there is a direct, clear, essential relationship to his mother. God says to the power of evil, to Satan, "I will put enmity between you and the woman, between your offspring and hers. I will put enmity." That's the promise of salvation. In the first line of the promise of salvation, the mother of the Messiah is mentioned. The mother of the Messiah herself, speaking prophetically in Luke 1, verse 50. Get Luke 1, verse 50. And we should keep this in mind. I'm reading here from the basically a Protestant Bible. "And his mercy is on those who fear him." And two verses back it says, "For behold, henceforth, all generations will call me blessed. For he who is mighty has done great things for me, and holy is his name. Why? Because he has regarded the low estate of his handmaid." He has looked on my humiliation, you could put it more plainly. "And all generations shall call me blessed." And for this reason, Catholic and Orthodox Christians, well over a billion people, refer to Mary as the Blessed Mother or the Blessed Virgin. But there is something even more important. John 19:27. We are now at the mystery of salvation. We are at the moment when history falls apart. If you could think of the history of salvation as a mountain coming up, it comes to this peak, and everything else after it is the conclusion. Every word uttered, every gesture, everything said is deeply symbolical. Whether it's the cross itself, or the sponge, or the words, "I thirst," or the confession of the Roman soldier, "Truly this is a son of God." And there are in that passage these words. "And when Jesus saw his mother and the disciple whom he loved standing near, he said to his mother,
"Woman, behold your son." And he said to the disciple, "Behold your mother." Behold your mother. We would all admit that in those moments, John, the only apostle to survive, the only apostle there, represents, along with Mary Magdalene, along with Mary, the mother of Clopas, wife of Clopas, sister of Mary, and the mother of Jesus, along with all of those people except the mother, they represent the church. And Mary is given as mother to John, mother to the church. Now, you might say that's straining that a little bit. I go back to my point that everything happening at that event is immensely important. But now let me tell you, if you think I'm straining at it, what you think of these words? What do you make of these words? "And a great portent appeared in heaven, a woman clothed with the sun, with the moon under her feet, and on her head a crown of 12 stars. She was with child and cried out in her pangs of birth, in anguish for her delivery. And another portent appeared in heaven, behold, a great red dragon, with 7 heads and 10 horns and 7 diadems on his head. And the woman and the dragon confront each other. The dragon stood there before the woman about to bear her child, that he might devour her child when she brought it forth. And she brought forth a male child, who is to rule all the nations with a rod of iron. But her child was caught up to God and to his throne, and the woman fled into the wilderness, where she had a place prepared for by God, in which she was to be nourished for 1,260 days. Who is the woman? Who is the child who rules the nations with a rod of iron? The woman is obviously the mother of the Messiah. And then the woman is described even further in Revelations chapter 12, verses 13. "And when the dragon saw that he had been thrown down to earth, he pursued the woman who had borne the male child. But the woman was given 2 wings of the great eagle, that she might fly from the serpent into the wilderness, to a place where she would be nourished for a time, and times and a half time." Who is this mysterious, mystical woman, of whom it is said that she will be blessed to all generations? The vast majority of Christians

of the Assumption of Mary. This is a day, very old day. It's celebrated by Russian and as well as by Latin Rite Christians as the day that we honor Mary, not her resurrection, but the day that her body was assumed into heaven, something that the vast majority of Christians believe. Why that day was chosen, probably long ago on August 15th, a church was dedicated, probably in Constantinople, with that name, the name of the falling asleep of Mary. And so I wanted to celebrate the day in the Kremlin. I wanted to go and say the Rosary of Mary for world peace in the five beautiful churches which were then museums in the Kremlin. They're not museums right now, they're churches. And so I got off the plane, and on the feast day, I went to the Cathedral of the Orthodox Church in Moscow. The name of the cathedral is the Church of Mary, Mother of God, Joy of All Who Sorrow. The Church, we would say in the Western world, of Our Lady of Sorrows. In Russian, it is simply called the Church of All Who Mourn. Blessed are they that mourn, for they shall be comforted. And was there anyone who ever mourned more than the mother of Jesus? We have a beautiful old hymn, the words of Mary, O come and mourn with me a while. And so I went to All Mourners Church, and the church was crowded with people. The front door was locked, but the back door was opened, and it was filled. And when the holiest part of the liturgy came, the people put their faces to the floor as the priest sang the words of the Eucharist, this is my body, this is my blood. A whole sea of people with their faces pressed to the floor. I looked behind me, and the Russian secret agents, even they, standing in the back of the cathedral, were crouched down. I thought of the words of the mysterious apparition to the children of Fatima. Tell the world to pray the rosary for the conversion of Russia. When those words were given to those children, Russia was still a Christian country. The Bolshevik Revolution would take place the following year. These were little peasant children in the mountains of Portugal who had never heard of Russia. They didn't know what Russia was about. Russia was then under the Tsar. What do you mean the conversion of Russia? And since that time, millions and millions of rosaries have been said. Millions and millions of prayers by Orthodox, Catholic, Christians through the intercession of Mary for the conversion of Russia, for the collapse of Bolshevik communism. And do you know what has happened? Do you see what has happened? You pick up a map now, and on the map, instead of USSR, it says territory of the former Soviet Union. In 2 years, it's gone, swept away like a dream in the night, like a phantom. None of the political pundits, none of the political prophets, none of the diplomatic corps, no one could have predicted it. If 5 years ago, some of the famous political commentators in America had gone on television and predicted that the Soviet Union would be dismembered in less than 18 months, people would have thought they were mentally ill. If people had said that the Cold War would be over, that there would be no reason for an arms race because there'd only be one man running, would anybody have believed it? And so, I say that God, who hears the cry of the poor, that the God of Jesus Christ, who said, ask and you shall receive, seek and you shall find, knock and it shall be opened to you, that God heard the cries of his children. And I think he heard the cries of many, not only those who would pray for the intercession of Mary to pray before God, but of the Jews, of the Protestants, of the Pentecostals, of the Muslims.

0: Muslims who live in Russia, who lived in what was Russia. And I remember being in Russia at that time so deeply moved by the faith of the people. I'm telling you that the faith that I saw in Moscow at that time was more impressive than what I ever see in the United States. I can tell it now, although I was afraid to ever tell it before, lest the Russian secret police take reprisal against those who were there. They might check and see what day I came in. Because when I went into Russia, I wore a priest's Roman collar and a black suit. I actually have one. I look awful in it. I always wear my robe, but I figured I'll shock them too much, so I went in my black suit. And the young Russian soldier who was at the gate in the airport did not know what this attire meant, and he was yelling at me. I was in the wrong line. I was in the Russian citizen's line, but I can't read Russian. And finally he said, "Passport!" So I took out my passport, I handed it to him, and in my passport I'm wearing my friar's robe. And he opened the passport like this and went, he looked in both directions, no one was around. He seized my hand, kissed my hand, and said, "Slava Jesu Christo, praise be Jesus Christ." I was astonished. I could never tell this story before on television because I was afraid they'd check the records and find out who this boy was. In the bottom of my bags, I had rosaries, 50 rosaries to give out. And I thought, they're going to catch me for sure, but I had my two shoulder bags, and I went in, and there were the secret police, not very secret, but dressed in blue suits. They looked very, very much like secret police anyplace. We used to call in Jersey City bulldogs. And I had this little table, so I put my two bags on the table, and I said in my mind, "Our Lady has delivered them into my hands," because there's no place to put anything. They said, "What's in your bags?" So I said, "Religious books." They said, "Don't you know you're not allowed to bring religious books into Russia?" And I said, "No, I don't know that. Nobody." I went to the consulate and they told me I could bring anything I wanted. Weren't they telling me the truth? They better not answer that question. They'd end up in the Gulag Archipelago. And I could see their embarrassment, so I said, "Well, would you like to see what I've got?" And they said, "Please." So I took out my robe, my rope, my rosary, my Bible, my prayer books, and the two of them are standing there. They look like they were selling religious articles. And all the people around were laughing. All the people were laughing at the government. I found out in Russia people laugh at the government. And so then I was handing them things, and to insult me, they said to me, "You have no pornographic literature." And I said, "I beg your pardon." And the man said, "You are not a sinner." I said, "Officer, we are all poor sinners, me and you, in need of repentance." And he got so annoyed, he says, "This inspection is over, thank God." And he threw everything back in the bag, and he never saw the rosaries. God was with me. And wherever I went in Russia, in Moscow that day, I was deeply impressed by the faith of the people I met. People, nobody spoke on the streets. The streets were utterly silent. Thousands of footsteps, no voice. And people would ante up next to me and whisper, "Ochets, ochets. Good morning, Father." I was in line to go to the art gallery, the Tetyakov, to see the great icon of Our Lady holding the Holy Child called the Vladimir icon. Big long lines, and a little old lady comes up to me and she starts talking to me in Russian. And I says, "I don't understand." She says, "Icons." And I said, "Yes." Because when you go into the museum, you have to see 35 galleries of crummy communist propaganda art, and then in the back are the icons. She took me through the police station, down the back stairs, up the front stairs, through galleries. She opened a little door, this little woman, and disappeared. And in front of me were the great icons. And right in the center of the room, these magnificent religious pictures painted by monks of old, was the flaming icon of Our Lady of Vladimir. There was a nasty lady walking up and down in a black dress looking at everybody, and soon as she turned her back, the Orthodox people quickly made the sign of the cross as they make it and prayed the icons, and they looked back. I knelt down. She was annoyed. She can arrest me if she wants. Our Lady, the miraculous icon. Brothers and sisters, we live in a time of a great triumph of God. The enemies of God have fallen apart. I read an article in the Times the other day by Mikhail Gorbachev about his friend and helper, the Pope. Whoever thought? One of the men walking by Gorbachev before the Bolshevik Revolution collapsed shouted out to him, as the Russian people do on Easter Sunday, "Mikhail Mikhailovich, Christ is risen, Christos Voskres." This is a time to speak of the Christian tradition of asking the intercession of the Mother of God. Can we go directly to God? Of course. Can we ask Christ to help us? Of course. But don't you ask your friends to pray for you? If you're a Protestant, don't you say to some devout soul or your minister on Sunday morning, "Say a prayer for me that they hauled my car away. Say a prayer for me, I can't pay my income taxes this year. Say a prayer for me, my son is in trouble." Don't you say that? Go directly to God, don't ask anybody. But if you do ask people, why not ask people on the other side? The saints of God. If you're a Protestant, you may not know their names. We Catholics and Orthodox, we have the names. But all holy people eventually enter into the kingdom of heaven. Ask them where they're there in the celestial choirs to pray for you. Won't God let them know? They don't have any ears to hear you here. We all speak to the souls in eternal life, to the angels and the saints, through the medium of God. But somehow or other, God listens to the prayers of the saints. You want a biblical proof? Read the account of the marriage feast of Cana. "They have no wine," the mother of Jesus said. And he said, "Woman, it is not my time." And she just, I might say almost cavalierly, turns to the waiters and says, "Do what he tells you to do. Do whatever he tells you." The words of Mary. A wonderful piece of advice. In our chapel, we have an icon, and on the bottom of it says, "Do whatever he tells you to do." It's a great piece of advice. Sometimes I turn to the saints. Sometimes I turn to the Mother of Jesus. To the Mother of Divine Mercy itself. No one can deny that she is the Mother of Mercy, because Jesus is the mercy of God, and she is truly his mother. If you belong to an authentic biblical Christian denomination, you must admit that the child that Mary brought into this world was not a phantom, not a mysterious human body inside of which God dwelled. Oh no. He was true God and true man. And that true God and true man, the divine and human nature, came together in a person. That person existed out of all eternity as Word of God. But a person was born. And in this world, that person had a mother, a Theotokos, as they said at the Council of Ephesus in Greek. Long, long ago, the fathers of the early church and the Council of Ephesus said the Blessed and Holy Virgin is truly the Theotokos, the Mother of God, or the Bearer of God.
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2: Lord Jesus Christ, who are called the Prince of Peace, who are yourself our peace and reconciliation, who so often said, "Peace to you," grant us peace. 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Banish from their hearts whatever might endanger peace. 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May all the peoples of the earth become as brothers and sisters. May longed-for peace blossom forth and reign always over us all. Amen.
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6: 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Saint Jerome is among the greatest biblical scholars in the history of the Church. He studied in Rome, where he mastered Latin and learned Greek. After converting to Christianity, he devoted himself to the study of sacred scripture. Jerome is best known for the Latin Vulgate, a translation of the Bible into Latin from the original Hebrew and Greek texts commissioned by Pope Damasus I. He studied the Hebrew language to complete the task. He also left behind a vast collection of biblical commentaries, historical and biographical works, letters, and translations of earlier Christian writers. He died in Bethlehem in 420 and was declared a doctor of the Church in 1767. His Vulgate translation was formally declared the authoritative Latin text by the Council of Trent in 1546. May the life of Saint Jerome inspire you to grow closer to Christ today. Saint Jerome, pray for us. To sign up for the Daily Saint emails, please visit EWTN.com/Daily Saint.
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9: 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The prophecies serve as a kind of foreshadowing, a preview of the book of Revelation in the New Testament. Here's more from Father Mike.
7: Hi, my name's Father Mike Schmitz, and you're listening to the Bible in a Year, where we encounter God's voice and live life through the lens of Scripture. Using the Great Adventure Bible timeline, we'll read all the way from Genesis to Revelation, discovering how the story of salvation unfolds and how we fit into that story today. The Great Adventure Bible timeline was developed by Jeff Cavins and is provided by Ascension, who produced and funded this program. It is day 273. We're reading today only one chapter in Nehemiah. That's Nehemiah chapter 3. One chapter in Zechariah. That's the end, the conclusion of the book of the prophet Zechariah, chapter 14, as well as Proverbs chapter 20, verses 23 through 26. The book of Nehemiah, chapter 3. Organization of the work. Then Eliashib, the high priest, rose up with his brethren, the priests, and they built the sheep gate. They consecrated it and set its doors. They consecrated it as far as the Tower of the Hundred, as far as the Tower of Hananel. And next to him, the men of Jericho built, And next to them, Zakur, the son of Imri, built. And the sons of Hasanaah built the fish gate. They laid its beams and set its doors, its bolts, and its bars. And next to them, Meremoth, the son of Uriah, son of Hakoz, repaired. And next to them, Meshulam, the son of Berechiah, son of Meshezabel, repaired. And next to them, Zadok, the son of Baana, repaired. And next to them, the Tekoites repaired. But their nobles did not put their necks to the work of their lord. And Joiada, the son of Paseah, and Meshulam, the son of Besodiah, repaired the old gate. They laid its beams and set its doors, its bolts, and its bars. And next to them repaired Melatiah the Gibeonite, and Jadon the Meronothite, the men of Gibeon and of Mizpah, who were under the jurisdiction of the governor of the province beyond the river. Next to them, Uzziel, the son of Harhiah, goldsmiths, repaired. Next to him, Hananiah, one of the perfumers, repaired. And they restored Jerusalem as far as the broad wall. Next to them, Raphaiah, the son of Hur, ruler of half the district of Jerusalem, repaired. Next to them, Jediah, the son of Harumaph, repaired opposite his house. And next to him, Hattush, the son of Hashabniah, repaired. Malchijah, the son of Harim, and Hashub, the son of Pahath Moab, repaired another section and the tower of the ovens. Next to him, Shalom, the son of Halohesh, ruler of half the district of Jerusalem, repaired, he and his daughters. Hanun and the inhabitants of Zanoah repaired the valley gate. They rebuilt it and set its doors, its bolts, and its bars, and repaired 1,000 cubits of the wall as far as the dung gate. Malchijah, the son of Rechab, ruler of the district of Beth Hakarem, repaired the dung gate. He rebuilt it and set its doors, its bolts, and its bars. And Shalom, the son of Kolhoza, ruler of the district of Mizpah, repaired the fountain gate. He rebuilt it and covered it and set its doors, its bolts, and its bars. And he built the wall of the pool of Shelah of the king's garden, as far as the stairs that go down from the city of David. After him, Nehemiah the son of Azbuk, ruler of half the district of Bethshur, repaired to a point opposite the sepulchres of David, to the artificial pool, and to the house of the mighty men. After him, the Levites repaired, Rehum the son of Bani. Next to him, Hashabiah, ruler of half the district of Keilah, repaired for his district. After him, their brethren repaired. Bavai, the son of Hanadad, ruler of half the district of Keilah. Next to him, Ezer, the son of Jeshua, ruler of Mizpah, repaired another section opposite the ascent to the armory at the angle. After him, Baruch, the son of Zabai, repaired another section from the angle to the door of the house of Eliashib, the high priest. After him, Meremoth, the son of Uriah, son of Hakoz, repaired another section from the door of the house of Eliashib to the end of the house of Eliashib. After him, the priests, the men of the plain, repaired. After them, Benjamin and Hashub repaired opposite their house. After them, Azariah, the son of Maaseiah, son of Ananiah, repaired beside his own house. After him, Binui, the son of Henadad, repaired another section from the house of Azariah to the angle and to the corner. Palal, the son of Uzai, repaired opposite the angle and the tower projecting from the upper house of the king at the court of the guard. After him, Padiah, the son of Parosh, and the temple servants living on Ophel repaired to a point opposite the water gate on the east and the projecting tower. After him, the Tekoites repaired another section opposite the great projecting tower as far as the wall of Ophel. Above the horse gate, the priests repaired, each one opposite his own house. After them, Zadok, the son of Immer, repaired opposite his own house. After him, Shemaiah, the son of Shechaniah, the keeper of the east gate, repaired. After him, Hananiah, the son of Shelemiah, and Hanun, the sixth son of Zalaf, repaired another section. After him, Meshulam, the son of Berechiah, repaired opposite his chamber. After him, Melchijah, one of the goldsmiths, repaired as far as the house of the temple servants and of the merchants, opposite the muster gate, and to the upper chamber of the corner. And between the upper chamber of the corner and the sheep gate, the goldsmiths and the merchants repaired. The book of Zechariah, chapter 14. The day of the Lord is coming. Behold, a day of the Lord is coming, when the spoil taken from you will be divided in the midst of you. For I will gather all the nations against Jerusalem to battle, and the city shall be taken, and the houses plundered, and the women ravished. Half of the city shall go into exile, but the rest of the people shall not be cut off from the city. Then the Lord will go forth and fight against those nations as when he fights on a day of battle. On that day, his feet shall stand on the Mount of Olives, which lies before Jerusalem on the east, And the Mount of Olives shall be split in two from east to west by a very wide valley, so that one half of the mount shall withdraw northward and the other half southward. And the valley of my mountains shall be stopped up, for the valley of the mountains shall touch the side of it. And you shall flee as you fled from the earthquake in the days of Uzziah king of Judah. Then the Lord your God will come, and all the holy ones with him. On that day there shall be neither cold nor frost, and there shall be continuous day, it is known to the Lord, not day and not night, for at evening time there shall be light. On that day living waters shall flow out from Jerusalem, half of them to the eastern sea and half of them to the western sea. It shall continue in summer as in winter. And the Lord will become king over all the earth. On that day the Lord will be one, and his name one. The whole land shall be turned into a plain from Geba to Rimmon south of Jerusalem. But Jerusalem shall remain aloft upon its site from the gate of Benjamin to the place of the former gate, to the corner gate, and from the tower of Hananel to the king's wine presses. And it shall be inhabited, for there shall be no more curse. Jerusalem shall dwell in security. And this shall be the plague with which the Lord will strike all the peoples that wage war against Jerusalem. Their flesh shall rot while they are still on their feet. Their eyes shall rot in their sockets, and their tongues shall rot in their mouths. And on that day, a great panic from the Lord shall fall on them, so that each will lay hold on the hand of his fellow, and the hand of the one will be raised against the hand of the other. Even Judah will fight against Jerusalem. And the wealth of all the nations round about shall be collected, gold, silver, and garments in great abundance. And a plague like this plague shall fall on the horses, the mules, the camels, the donkeys, and whatever beasts may be in those camps. Survivors of the nations will come to Jerusalem. Then everyone that survives of all the nations that have come against Jerusalem shall go up year after year to worship the King, the Lord of hosts, and to keep the Feast of Booths. And if any of the families of the earth do not go up to Jerusalem to worship the King, the Lord of hosts, there will be no rain upon them. And if the family of Egypt do not go up and present themselves, then upon them shall come the plague with which the Lord afflicts the nations that do not go up to keep the Feast of Booths. This shall be the punishment to Egypt, and the punishment to all the nations that do not go up to keep the Feast of Booths. And on that day there shall be inscribed on the bells of the horses, Holy to the Lord. And the pots in the house of the Lord shall be as the bowls before the altar. And every pot in Jerusalem and Judah shall be sacred to the Lord of hosts, so that all who sacrifice may come and take of them, and boil the flesh of the sacrifice in them. And there shall no longer be a traitor in the house of the Lord of hosts on that day. The Book of Proverbs, chapter 20, verses 23 through 26. Diverse weights are an abomination to the Lord, and false scales are not good. A man's steps are ordered by the Lord. How then can man understand his way? It is a snare for a man to say rashly, it is holy, and to reflect only after making his vows. A wise king winnows the wicked and drives the wheel over them. Father in heaven, we give you praise and glory. We thank you. We thank you for your goodness. We thank you for your love for us. We thank you for this call that we all have to participate in the building up of your kingdom, the call that you've given to each of us to, in our little corners of the world, our big corners of the world, our space in this world. It's your world, and you've placed us where we are, the plot of land that we're in, the corner that we're in, to make it beautiful for you, to make it good for you, to bring your presence there, because your presence is with us, because you have made us temples of your Holy Spirit. Help us also to be agents of your Holy Spirit. Help us always to be agents of your will. Help us always to be sons and daughters who bring your light and your love, your hope, your mercy, your truth, your justice, your compassion, your courage, your voice into our corners of the world, that your voice may be heard, that your justice may be accomplished, that your truth may be proclaimed, that your mercy may be found. In Jesus' name we pray, amen. In the name of the Father and of the Son and of the Holy Spirit, amen. So our conclusion, we'll start with the book of Zechariah, the conclusion of Zechariah, where gosh, there is this promise, and we're going to hear these promises. We're going to hear these prophecies, essentially, too, of on that day, that on that day of the Lord, like after the judgment has been pronounced, after justice has been accomplished, after peace has been restored, that God will redeem the earth. God redeems heaven, We're going to see that more and more when we get to the New Testament and we are cruising through the book of Revelation at the end of these 365 days. But we have a little, kind of a little teaser, little taste of that when in chapter 24, verse 6, we say, on that day, there shall be neither cold nor frost, one continuous day. In fact, in the book of Revelation, it talks about how there will be not night, because the Lord God, they won't even get light from the sun or from the moon, because the Lord God himself will be the light. There is this truth, this proclamation, this promise of God restoring all things, right? So judgment is brought. Those who have been under the heel of others will be vindicated. Those who have crushed others underneath their heel shall be judged. And all of us, our deeds shall be known, our deeds shall be exposed. And in so many ways, the prediction, the prophecy is that we get what we deserve. Now, we ultimately know that in Christ, we don't. In Christ, we don't get what we deserve. In Christ, we get what he took on himself, what we deserved. He took on that death that we deserved. He took on the blame, the shame. He took on the sin that we've committed on himself, so that you and I don't get what we deserve, which is incredible. Again, incredible to remember as we get closer and closer with each passing day to all that we're going to be proclaiming in the next, after a while, it's a couple weeks away, but all we're going to be proclaiming is the New Testament, is Jesus Christ, God himself, come into the world, suffering for us, dying for us, rising for us, saving our lives, making it possible for us to have new life, giving his Holy Spirit so we can live this new life. As we get closer and closer to this, it's worth it to stop every so often and just recognize how incredible that is, how bonkers in so many ways it is. What we may have become familiar with is not familiar. It's not common. It's not ordinary. It's not meh, oh, ho-hum, but is something remarkable. In the end of Zechariah, before we move on to the book of Nehemiah, it says, on that day, there shall be inscribed on the bells of the horses, holy to the Lord. That recognition, just like the bells of the horses will be dedicated to the Lord. And goes on to say, the pots in the house of the Lord shall be as the bowls before the altar. So those things that are holy will be even holier. And then every pot in Jerusalem and Judah shall be sacred to the Lord of hosts. So, and what's ordinary will become sacred. It's really remarkable that what's holy will be holier, and what is not holy at all will become holy. This is what God has done for us in making us his own. He's consecrated us. He set us apart. He's made us holy. And so we're called, obviously, to live that holiness. Now, in Nehemiah, you might have been incredibly bored. You might have said, I thought that we were done with the names. Why'd you go back to the names? But A, because they're in the book of Nehemiah, chapter 3. But B, because it reveals so much. Nehemiah, yes, he's the one who rebuilds the walls. But no, he's not the one who rebuilds the walls, right? You know, get what I'm saying? A, here's God, whose hand was upon him. But B, chapter 3 talks about all of the teamwork that had to go on to make the dream work. Because without all of these names, without all these families, the work would not have been done. The work was done in just over 50 days of rebuilding the walls around the city of Jerusalem. And even with opposition going on. And yet these people, they all picked up and they built in unique ways. So here's what I mean to say. A, we need to pay attention. Okay, this is God's work. B, Nehemiah didn't do it on his own. He did it with a lot of help. And C, people did it differently. For example, the very beginning, it says, Eliashib the high priest rose up with his brethren, the priests, and they built the sheep gate. Really important. They consecrated and set its doors. They consecrated it as far as the Tower of the Hundred, as far as the Tower of Hananel. So not only did they build the sheep gate, not only did they lead the way. That's another thing, that here the high priest and his brethren, the priests, began building. There is this saying that was in seminary. I'd never heard any of the seminarians say it ever, but the rector of the seminary at one point, he said, if I ever hear you say these words, he says, you're out of here, basically. And the words were, these hands are made for chalices, not calluses. And he said, if I ever hear you men say anything like that, you're done, you're gone, because you need to put in the work. You need to, whenever work needs to be done, you need to be the people who are willing to do it. And so Eliashib, the high priest, rose up with his brethren, the priests. They're the first ones. They pick up the tools they need to build walls, build gates, and they do it immediately. But not only do they do that, they also consecrated that gate. Now, this is interesting. They consecrated the sheep gate. Why would they do that? Well, not because the sheep gate is a holy gate. They consecrated it. Well, it is after they consecrated it. They consecrated it because they realized, yes, all we're doing right now is building a gate. All we're doing right now is you're building the walls. But this rebuilding of the gate, this rebuilding of the walls is a holy work. It's dedicated to God. It is what God wants.

wants. Here's the thing. Whenever you and I are doing work, it doesn't matter if that work is connected to church, if it's connected to the Lord, if it's connected to service of some kind. Every work you and I do, if we realize we've been called to this, like Nehemiah was called, he didn't just have the idea, I'm going to rebuild the walls of Jerusalem. The Lord had planted that in his heart. When you and I are called to any work, that work can be doing tax accounting. That work can be teaching. That work can be picking up garbage. That work can be building walls. It can be building stairs. Doesn't matter what the work is. Any work you and I are called to is the Lord's work because he has called you to it. And so that means every day can be consecrated. Everything that you do can be consecrated. And so that's what the high priest Eliashib and his brethren do. They built the sheep gate and they consecrated, which is, oh man, amazing. And then it goes on to say that other families, they built and they kept moving. But here's an interesting thing. It talks about the Tekoites, right? It's the people from Tekoa. The people from Tekoa, they repaired. It says, but their nobles did not put their necks to the work of their Lord. The Tekoites repaired, but their nobles did not put their necks to the work of their Lord. Now, the Tekoites, people from Tekoa, we're going to hear about them later on as well, because they didn't just build this one section. They built a couple of sections around the walls of Jerusalem. So they were hard workers, but their nobles did not put their necks to the work of the Lord. And we have to ask the question, is there any work that you or I think is beneath us? Is there any such thing as work that you and I think is beneath us? Because if there is, then in that, you and I are wrong. There is no such thing as work that's beneath us. No such thing. Every work can be a participation in the work of God. Remember that in Genesis chapter 1 and chapter 2, what does God do? God creates, which means to say that God works. And because of that, human beings made in God's image and likeness, there's no such thing as work that's beneath us. Because every aspect of work, every kind of work, when you do it as a human being made in God's image and likeness, you, by the very fact that you are doing it, you make it in some ways divine. You make it in some ways this unique participation in the very work of God. There's no such thing as work that's beneath us at all and ever. Goes on to say that there are a number of families. I love this, that, okay, verse 12, next to him, Shallum, the son of Halohesh, ruler of half the district of Jerusalem, he repaired, he and his daughters. Maybe he didn't have any sons, but his, because everyone else had them and their sons, they repaired. But we have Shallum and his daughters repaired, which is so great. So great. You can, love it. Goes on to say that there are many people who, it says, they repaired the gate opposite their house. And the next person repaired the gate opposite their house. And you wonder, like, going from house to house, and you have to ask the question, why was that specific? Why was that mentioned that they repaired the gate that was right across from their house or opposite their house? This can be seen one of two ways. And both can possibly be legitimate. One is that they looked across and saw the wall outside, not the gate, but the wall. They saw the wall opposite their house and said, well, this is my section because this is the one I see. This is where I'm at. You know, we ask the Lord to help us to bring his light and his truth into our little section of the world. And it could have been that they merely saw, they said, okay, this is where God has planted me. That's where I'm responsible. You know, I'm responsible for my house. I'm not responsible necessarily for anyone else's house. I'm responsible for my life and my family. I'm not responsible for anyone else's life or anyone else's family in a certain sense. So I'll just repair the wall next to my house. That could be the thing. It could be out of humility. It could be out of a sense of that just makes sense. Not anything else. On the other hand, I've heard people, Bible commentators, talk about how that was a sign of what we might call meanness or littleness. Another fancy word for it is pusillanimity. Pusillanimity is the fun word. That basically means being small of heart, that you have all these other people and their families rebuilding sections of the wall that had maybe no connection to them. But these others who were only building the wall that would help them. And that smallness of heart, that meanness, that being pusillanimous is something that shows a lack of generosity, shows a lack of magnanimity. It shows a lack of love even for the others who might not be able to build a section opposite their own houses. Now, again, whichever interpretation that you or I have, there's a lesson there. That the thing we need to, of course, look at is not just what about those people way back then who rebuilt the wall opposite their own houses, but what about myself? When is it in my life? When is there time to say, actually, this is the part, the small place in the world that the Lord God has planted me. And so that's the part I'm responsible for. And just, I don't have to worry about other places. I mean, I can be concerned. I can be interested, but
in those other areas, I might not have influence. And so I'm going to spend my energy where I can make things better. That makes sense. Or we could also look at these scenes and say, ah, that's being small. Maybe the Lord God is calling me to not only take care of my own garden, but to also help my neighbor in their garden. Maybe I'm not only called to, here in Minnesota, you know, plow my own driveway. Maybe I'm called to, you know, plow the driveway of my neighbor because they can't get out and repair or plow their own driveway. You know what I'm saying? It's not necessarily a absolute kind of a rule, but it is something to reflect on. In some cases, you repair the wall opposite your own house. Just take care of your own house. And in other cases, it's look up from yourself. Look up from this part of the world. And maybe God is calling you to help not just yourself, but to help the people around you. Does that make sense? Again, as I'm saying, I don't know when that case is. I just know that when we get there, that's when we have to ask the Lord, God, is this the time for me to look up and take care of others? Or is this the time for me, you're just saying, nope, make sure that this little corner of the world that I've planted you is made better. But we don't know. We don't know that automatically. So we need God's grace. We need his insight. We need his wisdom. We need his guidance. So we pray. I am praying for you. Honestly, every single day I'm praying for you. Please, please pray for me. My name is Father Mike. I cannot wait to see you tomorrow. God bless.

0: That was day 273 of Bible in a Year with Father Mike Schmitz. And now we'd like to share audio from a video called Focus on These Virtues If You Want to Grow Closer to Christ with Father Gregory Pine from the Ascension Presents YouTube channel.
1: Hello, my name is Father Gregory Pine, and I'm a Dominican friar of the province of St. Joseph. And in this episode, I thought that we could talk a little bit about the virtues of the devout life. Why? All of us who are watching this video would like to live a devout life. We'd like to live a spiritual life with a sense that things are getting better, that we're growing in our relationship with God, that prayer is getting richer, that friendships are more meaningful, that dot, dot, dot. You can fill in the blank with your own experience. But when we do that, it's not always clear like the concrete steps that we need to take. So maybe you're convicted, all right, I have to pray every day. That's a good conviction, by the way. And I'm doing 20 minutes every morning, come what may, and it's been a great source of strength for me. And maybe you're thinking, you know, I'm definitely at Sunday Mass. I'm bopping into daily Mass, maybe 2, 3, 4 times a week, schedule permitting, nap schedule permitting. Maybe, you know, your Christian friendships have grown by leaps and bounds. Maybe you've introduced a little bit of penance into your life. You did Exodus 90. It went great. You did Fiat. It went great. And now you're, you know, not snacking between meals. You're more conscious of the way that you use Netflix, et cetera, et cetera. But still, you're lacking a little like dynamism, or you're not entirely sure what are the interior movements of the heart that I should be seeking to cultivate as I chart this course further up and further in to the life of God. And I think here it's helpful just to think a little bit about the virtues, because when we know a little bit more about the virtues, we have a more profound sense of what God is doing. So that way we can appreciate it, and then we can consent to it and cooperate with it better. So in his Introduction to the Devout Life, St. Francis de Sales dedicates the longest part of the book to what he calls the virtues of the devout life. And it's fascinating, the virtues that he chooses to cover, because you might think, all right, it's a Christian conversation. I know a little bit about virtue. So you start with faith, then you pick up hope and charity. Maybe you pass on from there the cardinal virtues like prudence, justice, fortitude, temperance. If you're going to talk about anything else, people here are always mentioning humility. Okay, so you have a basic sense of the shape of the virtuous monster. Not that it's a monster, you get what I'm saying. But it's fascinating that he begins with some things which we wouldn't anticipate. And we can here cover three of them. So the first is patience. The second one is humility. You guessed that right for sure. And then the third is meekness. So a brief word on each as we ourselves seek to grow conscious of the workings of the life of virtue and to cooperate with them in turn. So first, patience. The word patience just simply means to suffer a thing well. So in our spiritual lives, there are going to be many points at which we don't feel like we're growing, or even whilst growing, we don't feel like it's good. We don't enjoy it. We don't relish the experience. It feels like drudgery. It feels like a slog. Well, in the midst of those times, the Lord continues to bless us with the virtue of patience, because while it may not be the case that we are called to suffer like one of his martyrs, like Saint Maximin Kolbe or Saint Jean de Brébeuf, we can always suffer his timing. We can always suffer the experience of boredom or the experience of drudgery. And if we do that well, with our hearts abandoned to the God who permits these things to touch us in our lives, then we can unite them with our Lord Jesus Christ's suffering on the cross. So our suffering of the plan of God, even though it might not be super exciting and exotic, can become a mystical union with our Lord's suffering in the passion and his death, so that we can rise with him at the end. So I think patience is a good way to frame our experience, to think, I receive whatever comes forth from the hand of God, so that in clinging to that experience, I might ultimately render it back to him in praise. Humility, all right, obviously a virtue that we talk a lot about in Christian conversation. Humility is basically the recognition that everything I have from God. So I can't boast like I've done all kinds of great things in the world, because ultimately it's by his resources that I will make anything of my life worth mentioning. Now, mind you, that doesn't mean that we retreat from difficult endeavors because it's like, oh, I couldn't possibly, I'm just fit for nothing, I am but a worm. Well, true enough, the psalmist says such like things, but he says so with a kind of confidence, almost a bravado. So there's a virtue there which inspires us to pursue like great and worthy things, but always with the consciousness that it all hangs on God's gift. It all hangs on God's offer of himself, such that in the midst of these experiences, we can find him whom our heart loves. The third and final one is meekness, which we don't often think about, but it's a way in which our Lord identifies himself. Meekness is the virtue which calms anger. It calms the heat of anger. If you've ever read Jacques Philippe's book, Searching for and Maintaining Peace, you know that it's super important in our spiritual lives to cultivate this interior peace. and that the evil one is going to come in search of that peace to try to rob it from us. But we need to cling to that peace, such that even when we fall, we serenely get back up, because the Lord doesn't want us interiorly all stirred up. He wants it such that, like the surface of a mountain lake, our interior lives reflect the rays of the sun, such that we are transparent to the workings of his grace. So by meekness, we calm the heat of anger. We might want to insist on our rights and comment on the fact that he's doing bad things. Okay, right? There might be a place for that. But ultimately, it's for us to receive that grace and then to communicate it in a way that's peaceful, in a way that's calm. St. Francis de Sales will go on to describe in that long part, part three of the Introduction to the Devout Life, a variety of other virtues that he just wants to underline or highlight, because they're things that we don't often talk about, but we can benefit from. So all of us want to grow our spiritual temperament such that we become more and more perfectly prayers and receivers of the sacraments and, you know, workers of a Christian mission. And St. Francis has some excellent insights in that book.
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6: As the midterms draw closer, the fight for life is intensifying across the country. Several states have abortion on the ballot, but perhaps no amendment is as barbaric as the one in Virginia. The state's existing laws on abortion are already about as bad as they can get, but abortion advocates have found a way to stoop even lower. The amendment, if passed, would create a constitutional right to abortion and remove all protections for the unborn. That means abortion until birth. In 2025, Virginia had the largest total increase in abortions of any state in the country, according to the Guttmacher Institute. This amendment would take an already bad situation and make it even worse for the most vulnerable in Virginia.
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0: Catechism in a Year is produced and funded by Ascension and distributed on radio through a partnership with Max Studios. The catechism used is the Ascension edition of the Catechism, which includes the Foundations of Faith approach. You can follow along in any recent version of the Catechism of the Catholic Church. 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
7: Hi, my name is Father Mike Schmitz, and you're listening to the Catechism in a Year, where we encounter God's plan of sheer goodness for us, revealed in Scripture and passed down through the tradition of the Catholic faith. The Catechism in a Year is provided by Ascension, who produced and funded this program. In 365 days, we'll read through the Catechism of the Catholic Church, discovering our identity in God's family as we journey together toward our heavenly home. This is day 273. We're reading paragraphs 2095 to 2103. Yesterday, we talked about how the first part of the first commandment is you shall worship the Lord your God. And the second part is him only shall you serve. So yesterday we talked about what are the ways we can sin against this with regard to faith, hope, and love. Today we're going to talk about adoration, prayer. We're going to look at sacrifice. What is the proper sacrifice? How do we adore the Lord? How is it that we truly serve the Lord? Promises and vows, as well as those things like the evangelical councils. Remember, I think we had a little lesson on that a few days ago. And the words are like chastity, poverty, obedience. Those are the evangelical councils that sometimes people make promises about those things. So they make vows regarding poverty, chastity, and obedience. So we're looking at all of those: adoration, prayer, sacrifice, as well as promises and vows. So hopefully that sums up some stuff. In order to get ready for today, let us call upon the Lord and enter into prayer. Father in heaven, because of Jesus, we have access to your heart. We thank you for your Son. We thank you for loving us so much that you've given us not only your Son, but also your Holy Spirit as another paraclete, as another helper that has been poured out into our hearts. Thank you, Lord God. Thank you, Father. Thank you, Son and Holy Spirit, Holy Trinity. You are truly the mystery of mysteries, and we can hardly understand you, but help us to love you. Help us to love you, Father, Son, and Holy Spirit. Help us to love you, one God. Help us to adore you. And every time we pray, help us to pray to you. Help us to know who it is that we're talking to. Help us to know who it is that loves us so much. Lord God, let every moment of this day be a sacrifice of praise and thanksgiving to you and to your glory. We make this prayer in the mighty name of Jesus Christ, our Lord. In the name of the Father, and of the Son, and of the Holy Spirit. Amen. As I said, it is day 273. We are reading paragraphs 2095 to 2103. Him only shall you serve. The theological virtues of faith, hope, and charity inform and give life to the moral virtues. Thus, charity leads us to render to God what we as creatures owe him in all justice. The virtue of religion disposes us to have this attitude. Adoration. Adoration is the first act of the virtue of religion. To adore God is to acknowledge him as God, as the Creator and Savior, the Lord and Master of everything that exists, as infinite and merciful love. You shall worship the Lord your God, and him only shall you serve, says Jesus, citing Deuteronomy. To adore God is to acknowledge, in respect and absolute submission, the nothingness of the creature who would not exist but for God. To adore God is to praise and exalt him and to humble oneself, as Mary did in the Magnificat, confessing with gratitude that he has done great things and holy is his name. The worship of the one God sets man free from turning in on himself, from the slavery of sin and the idolatry of the world. Prayer. The acts of faith, hope, and charity enjoined by the first commandment are accomplished in prayer. Lifting up the mind toward God is an expression of our adoration of God, prayer of praise and thanksgiving, intercession and petition. Prayer is an indispensable condition for being able to obey God's commandments. We ought always to pray and not lose heart. Sacrifice. It is right to offer sacrifice to God as a sign of adoration and gratitude, supplication and communion. St. Augustine stated, every action done so as to cling to God in communion of holiness and thus achieve blessedness is a true sacrifice. Outward sacrifices, to be genuine, must be the expression of spiritual sacrifice. The sacrifice acceptable to God is a broken spirit. The prophets of the Old Covenant often denounced sacrifices that were not from the heart or not coupled with love of neighbor. Jesus recalls the words of the prophet Hosea, I desire mercy and not sacrifice. The only perfect sacrifice is the one that Christ offered on the cross as a total offering to the Father's love and for our salvation. By uniting ourselves with his sacrifice, we can make our lives a sacrifice to God. Promises and vows. In many circumstances, the Christian is called to make promises to God. Baptism and confirmation, matrimony, and holy orders always entail promises. Out of personal devotion, the Christian may also promise to God this action, that prayer, this almsgiving, that pilgrimage, and so forth. Fidelity to promises made to God is a sign of the respect owed to the divine majesty and of love for a faithful God. A vow is a deliberate and free promise made to God concerning a possible and better good which must be fulfilled by reason of the virtue of religion. A vow is an act of devotion in which the Christian dedicates himself to God or promises him some good work. By fulfilling his vows, he renders to God what has been promised and consecrated to him. The Acts of the Apostles shows us St. Paul concerned to fulfill the vows he had made. The Church recognizes an exemplary value in the vows to practice the evangelical councils. Lumen Gentium states, Mother Church rejoices that she has within herself many men and women who pursue the Savior's self-emptying more closely and show it forth more clearly by undertaking poverty with the freedom of the children of God and renouncing their own will. They submit themselves to man for the sake of God, thus going beyond what is a precept in the matter of perfection, so as to conform themselves more fully to the obedient Christ. The Church can, in certain cases and for proportionate reasons, dispense from vows and promises. There we have it, paragraphs 2095 to 2103. In building off what we heard yesterday, you shall worship the Lord your God, and him only shall you serve. And so we recognize that adoration belongs to the Lord. I love the fact that paragraph 2095 starts off by telling us, revealing to us, reminding us that charity or love leads us to render to God what we as creatures owe him in all justice. So the virtue of religion, right, is a proper virtue that belongs to the virtue of justice. I don't know if we've talked about this yet. So even the ancients, even ancient Greeks talking about the virtues would categorize like justice as one of the virtues, giving someone what they're owed, giving someone what is their due. We talked about that when we talked about the cardinal virtues. But there are these sub-virtues under the bigger umbrella of justice. So justice, giving someone what they're owed. The first virtue of justice is the virtue of religion, basically giving to God what we owe to God. And the first act of the virtue of religion is adoration. So the first thing that we owe to God is to acknowledge that God is God and I'm not. So I love that. In paragraph 2096, it states this. It says, to adore God is to acknowledge him as God, as the creator and savior, the Lord and master of everything that exists, as infinite and merciful love. That's the first act of the virtue of religion, which is the first virtue under the virtue of justice. And so it's so critical for us. If we want to be virtuous people, if we want to be people who are upright, standing up upright before the Lord, is that adoration is a regular part of our day. Okay, so what's adoration? Well, paragraph 2097 highlights this. What is it to adore God? To adore God is to acknowledge God. Okay, well, that's actually pretty easy, right? To adore God is to acknowledge in respect and absolute submission the nothingness of the creature who would not exist but for God. That's incredible. Just to realize, to adore God, part of that is simply to acknowledge, again, with that respect and absolute submission, that before the Lord, I'm nothing. Without God, I am nothing. That's not the end of adoration. That's just the beginning. To adore God is to praise and exalt him and to humble oneself like Mary did. And remember that humility is not putting yourself down. Humility is not insulting yourself. Humility is not thinking less of yourself, right? As I think Rick Warren and other people have said, humility is not thinking less of yourself. Humility is thinking of yourself less. That sense of, I'm just going to tell the truth. That's truly what it is to humble oneself. And so I'm going to tell the truth. The truth is, Lord God, without you, I'm nothing. Before you, I am insignificant in comparison

you out of yourself. It takes you out of yourself. Adoration does the same thing. Worship is meant to do the same thing. It breaks open our small little worlds that we're so quick to turn in on ourselves. I mean, think about this, even on a human level. How many times are you driving in your car and you're in your own world? And we forget the fact that all these other cars have people inside them with their own little worlds. Or walking down the street, like, I got my thing. I'm late for my thing. I need to do my thing. I need to accomplish my thing. As opposed to realizing, wait a second, if I just paused for a moment, I realize that there's all these other people around me, all these other beings made in God's image as well, for whom Jesus Christ died as well, who he lives and he wants them to experience his Holy Spirit as well, to realize all of us, there's more than just us, right? There's more than just me. And so love brings us out of ourselves. Adoration, worship, sets us free from turning in on ourselves. It sets us free from the slavery of sin and sets us free from the idolatry of the world. That's his adoration. So, and then prayer keeps on going on. This is so important. How important prayer is. In fact, it's paragraph 2098 says, the prayer is so important that prayer is an indispensable condition for being able to obey God's commandments. Think about that. If I want to be a person of virtue, if as we go through these 10 commandments for the next number of days, and I want to, even part of me, kind of, sort of, wants to be able to do what God asks of me, prayer is an indispensable condition for being able to obey God's commandments. I have a friend, his name's Mark Hart. Mark once said this. He said, prayer doesn't help your relationship with God. Prayer is your relationship with God. Like, to be able to say, if I don't pray, we're going to talk about this in the fourth pillar when it comes to prayer. If I don't pray, then I don't have a relationship with God. That's at least that one, not one that's alive. Moving on, sacrifice. Now, this is so important. I love paragraph 2099 and 2100, not just because they're good numbers, but because what the content is. Here we go. 2099. It is right to offer sacrifice to God as a sign of adoration and gratitude, supplication and communion. And then there's this quote from St. Augustine. And this is, we talked about this many, many times. We talked about this when it came to the vocation to holy orders, when it came to the vocation of marriage and family, we talked about vocation of the laity. St. Augustine said this, every action done so as to cling to God in communion of holiness and thus achieve blessedness is a true sacrifice. Essentially, what he's saying is anything offered to God, like anything you do, whether you're working, whether you're working out, whether you're sleeping, taking care of someone else, whatever you're doing, every action done so as to cling to God in communion of holiness and thus achieve blessedness is a true sacrifice. Another way to say it, everything offered to God is a sacrifice. Not only a sacrifice, St. Augustine says, a true sacrifice. So keep that in mind. There's no moment of your day that doesn't have to be a sacrifice. There's no moment of your day that doesn't have to be part of worship. The next paragraph, 2100, highlights this part. But for out, it doesn't say but, I say but. But outward sacrifice, to be genuine, must be the expression of spiritual sacrifice. Remember how many times the prophets in the Old Covenant are saying, you know, you're offering these sacrifices to God, but your hearts are far from him. Or you're giving God this worship, but you're not obeying his commandments. Or you're offering to God all these sacrifices, but you're not taking care of the people next to you. You're not taking care of the people who need your care. And Jesus even highlights this as well. Jesus echoes those words of the

prophets. Remember Prophet Hosea, who said, I desire mercy and not sacrifice. That is so important for us. Again, it's not just outward sacrifice. It's united to our inner heart. It goes on to say in paragraph 2100, and you know this already. It says, the only perfect sacrifice is the one that Christ offered on the cross as a total offering to the Father's love and for our salvation. We recognize that's the only perfect sacrifice. And what we get to do in our whole lives, like St. Augustine said, every action done, by uniting ourselves with his sacrifice, we can make our lives a sacrifice to God. That's what we're doing. We're not just on our own offering our deeds or offering our whatever it is as a sacrifice. We're uniting whatever we do. We're uniting those things with the sacrifice of Jesus on the cross, because that is the only perfect sacrifice. Now, the last piece is promises and vows. We can, in many circumstances, we have to make promises. In baptism and confirmation, in holy orders and matrimony, we're making promises. And that's a good thing. That is a good thing. And also, you could, out of personal devotion, make a promise to God. You could say, I love how 2101 highlights this. It says, the Christian might also promise to God this action, that prayer, this almsgiving, that pilgrimage, and so forth. Yeah, all of the things that we could say, God, I promise you that out of love for you, I want to pray the next 29 days for 29 minutes in the presence of your Blessed Sacrament. Like, that could be a thing that someone decides to do. And you can make that promise. That is an exemplary thing. Why? Because fidelity to promises made to God is a sign of the respect owed to God and a sign of love to our faithful God. Now, you don't have to make promises. In fact, I think St. Francis de Sales, he had made a promise to pray the rosary every day of his life. And at one point, someone asked him, they said, hey, should I make that same promise? And St. Francis de Sales, apparently, according to a story that I read, discouraged that. He said, no, just pray the rosary every day. You don't have to make a promise to pray the rosary every day. For himself, he made that promise, but he also recognized that because of that promise, it limits him. Now, that's what promises do. Promises limit us. I mean, think about matrimony. You make a promise to this one person and it limits you. That limitation is actually freedom, right? We know this, right? The limitation is I promise no one else but you. So I've limited myself to my spouse. That is great because it now gives you the freedom to fully love your spouse and the freedom for your spouse to fully love you. So St. Francis de Sales saying like, yeah, they gave me freedom. I'm going to pray the rosary every day. It's not even a question anymore. But he wanted the person who asked him this question to have a different kind of freedom. Not just the freedom to always, I'm going to pray the rosary no matter what, but the freedom to also choose another kind of prayer. Does that make sense? So you might be called like St. Francis. You might be drawn to the idea like St. Francis de Sales of making that promise. And this, I would say, weigh that out with the help of a spiritual guide of some sort before you make that kind of promise. A vow now is something even more serious, would say. A vow is a deliberate and free promise made to God concerning a possible and better good, which must be fulfilled by reason of the virtue of religion. So what is that? What are we saying? A vow is a deliberate and free promise. Okay, it's a promise. It's a kind of promise. A promise made to God concerning a possible and better good, which must be fulfilled by reason of the virtue of religion. So an example could be the evangelical councils. We mentioned that those evangelical councils are poverty, chastity, obedience. So someone might make a vow of poverty, right? They might make a vow of obedience. So Benedictine monks and Benedictine nuns, they make a vow of obedience to the superior. Now, a lot of other religious communities do too. I'm just picking on the Benedictines. So if you're a monk, you make a vow of obedience to your superior. If you're a Benedictine nun, make a vow of obedience to your superior. And what that essentially means, you are making a vow, a promise to God, that when it comes to what you do and what you don't do, you will always do that in obedience to this person. And Lumen Gentium, right, from the Second Vatican Council, highlights what the good of this. It says this. It says, they submit themselves to man for the sake of God, thus going beyond what is of precept in the manner of perfection, so as to conform themselves more fully to the obedient Christ. That Jesus, yes, of course, he's fully obedient to his Father, but for 30 years of his life, Jesus returned to Nazareth and was obedient to his earthly parents, right? He's obedient to his natural mother and his foster father, Joseph. And so there's that sense of obedience that here an individual might desire to say, okay, I want to go beyond the normal realm of obedience when it comes to I'm going to obey God in his commandments. I want to go beyond that and actually submit my will to a human being
for the sake of God. So that

0: That's some of the blessing and benefit of making a vow of obedience or a vow of chastity or a vow of poverty. The last note here, it comes from, it's citing the Code of Canon Law. It says, the church can, in certain cases, and for proportionate reasons, dispense from vows and promises. So if a person has made a vow of poverty, chastity, and obedience, right? They've made a promise to enter into a religious community or something like this. The church can, in certain cases, not always, but in certain cases, and for proportionate reasons, dispense a person from those vows or those promises. Hope that makes sense. So, wow, you guys, today, does it feel like I'm talking a little faster today than normal? I don't know if that's the case. Okay, get excited. We're going to have to calm it down as we continue to go forward. Tomorrow, it's also very exciting. We're talking about the social duty of religion and the right to religious freedom, which I think is just so amazing that the church is highlighting this fact that, yes, we have a right to religious freedom. And it's not just, you know, in the American Constitution. It's here in the Catechism that here's this thing that predates the Constitution. Here's this thing that predates so many civilizations, so many countries. And the church is saying, yes, no one may never, ever force their religion upon another, and no one may force their religion upon you. We have this duty of religion and also the right to religious freedom. We'll talk about that tomorrow. Today, though, guess what? I'm praying for you. Please pray for me. My name is Father Mike. I cannot wait to see you tomorrow. God bless.
1: That was day 273 of Catechism in a Year with Father Mike Schmitz. And now we'd like to share audio from the Ascension app with Dr. Scott Solom answering a question about what kind of baptism John the Baptist was doing.
2: Was there a Jewish religious rite of baptism that John performed? The answer here is no, but let's go a little bit deeper. There was actually a religious rite or a rite of baptism or a water bath, as they might say back then, in the Jewish tradition, but that's not what John was doing. So let's talk about this water bath, and we'll go all the way back to ritual purification with the Jews. So as you know, something could be unclean, it could become unclean, or someone could be unclean, and there was objective ways to become unclean. So there is ritual purification to make that thing or that person clean. So fast forwarding by a lot, all the way into the New Testament times, the Jews had a question. They were considering a question much like the Christians were considering a question, which is, if a Gentile wants to become a Jew, what does that actually mean? What does he have to do, or how does that work? As you know, the Christians were working on the same difficulty, which is settled in Acts 15. We can read about that, the very first council of the church. But in any event, for the Jews, what they would do as part of their initiation, right? Of course, circumcision was key. And of course, we know that from the Old Testament, circumcision was the key. Around the New Testament times, it was circumcision. There was definitely a ritual purification, and then there'd be sacrificial offering. Depending on various rabbinical schools and then kind of the geographical location, in some places, circumcision took kind of a back seat, and the ritual purification took more of a front seat and kind of began to take on more of the key aspect of initiation. And in fact, it moved, so to speak, from ritual purification to a full-on water bath. So you have then in the Jewish tradition in the New Testament times this kind of initiation rite, which included a kind of baptism, what they would call a proselyte baptism, a proselyte. There's no real need to know that term, but it has to do with how does a Gentile become a Jew. So all that being said, I'll note really quickly that there was kind of some death and resurrection themes also in this Jewish rite. It was definitely the way by which you move from uncleanliness to covenant relationship. Now, obviously, Christian baptism quite likely borrowed or kind of traded some of the themes, some of the motifs, some of the ways by which baptism is understood and performed. But we're not talking about Christian baptism in general. This question has to do with John the Baptist. So John the Baptist was most definitely not making Gentiles into Jews. And in fact, he didn't have a resurrection, kind of death and resurrection, rising to new life motif. John had one thing in mind, and that was a baptism of repentance to clear the way for the hoped-for Messiah. John was looking for this divine cleansing. And he was drawing on two strands, you could say. One, he was drawing on the prophets and the need for a kind of moral renewal. And then the other, he was definitely drawing on kind of Jewish purification. But he wasn't performing a Jewish baptism, and he even says his baptism is temporary. I'll baptize you in water. There's another come who will baptize you in the Holy Spirit. So in a way, you could say the baptisms that John the Baptist were performing kind of had their own unique genre. It wasn't a Jewish baptism. It wasn't yet a Christian baptism. It was a preparation for the Messiah.
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8: 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Today we pray in adoration. Holy Trinity, simple unity, mighty God, we humble ourselves before you, for you are holy and worthy of our adoration. We stand in awe of you who have always been and always will be. All things come from you, and there is nothing that exists that does not have its source in you. 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All honor and glory and praise belong to you, O Holy Trinity, Father, Son, and Holy Spirit. Amen.
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5: Thank you. Thank you and welcome. I'm Father Mitch Pacwa. Welcome to EWTN Live, where we bring you guests from all around the world. Before we get to tonight's guest, I want to mention that today is a feast of St. Claude
9: de la Colombière. He was a Jesuit born in 1641. And

0: He entered the society, and one of his first assignments was to hear confessions for the sisters at the Praille Le Monial convent. And one of those sisters was Saint Margaret Mary Alacoque, to whom the revelations of the Sacred Heart of Jesus had been given. And she was told by the Lord in a vision that Saint Claude would be the priest that would make known the devotion to the Sacred Heart. And in fact, after a fairly short time of being her director and helping her with the discernment, he was reassigned to England to be the chaplain of the Queen of England, who was Catholic, though married to a Protestant king who was thinking of becoming Catholic. So eventually he got arrested there and suffered quite a bit and went back to France when he was finally freed. But he was able, through that noble lady, to get the message of the Sacred Heart to the Pope. And the first celebration of the Sacred Heart of Jesus was made possible by that. So he fulfilled that role, and we celebrate him in helping us all to know more about the devotion to the Sacred Heart. Now, today we have a guest who is a Catholic apologist, and he's a speaker who loves to help people understand their faith more deeply and then share it and defend it with confidence and grace. He's the author of a new book called Hostile Witnesses: How the Historic Enemies of the Church Prove Christianity. Please welcome Mr. Gary Machuto. Gary, welcome. Yep. Good to have you. Mentioned that you're a Christian, a Catholic apologist. Do you just go around saying you're sorry? What do you do as an apologist?
1: It sounds like it, doesn't it?
0: Yeah.
1: Well, as you know, Father, apologetics comes from the Greek word apologia, which means a defense. Mm-hmm. And we're all baptized people, and especially those who are confirmed, are called to bear witness to Christ, both in word and deed. So we're all called to be apologists.
0: Scripture says to.
1: Yes, absolutely.
0: In 1 Peter chapter 3, verse 15, right. He says, always be ready to give an apologia, this defense or reasons for your hope in Christ. Right. So you're just doing what your Bible says.
1: That's right.
0: I like it. Yeah. I like it. And you are not only a speaker, but a writer. I really enjoyed, I got your book before Christmas, I believe, and I really enjoyed it tremendously.
1: Thank you.
0: What is the approach you're trying to take here? When you talk about hostile witnesses.
1: Well, it's not putting people up on a corpse.
0: There's a particular movie in which this woman is very angry at the lawyer, and he explains, well, that's my girlfriend. And the judge said, well, that explains the hostility. But the, in this case, it's not girlfriends or boyfriends are talking about. It's other reasons they are hostile to Christianity.
1: Yes.
0: What do you mean by all this?
1: Well, looking at what's on the internet and some research, especially in the historic Jesus research, it seemed to me that Jesus and Christianity was being reduced down to an idea. Mm-hmm. And so if Jesus is an idea, then he's just one of many ideas. You could have an idea, I could have an idea, someone might have a better idea.
0: As a matter of fact, when you look at that study of the historical Jesus, it's called, the Search for Historical Jesus, as one famous scholarly book says, they are reducing it to the ideas of the 1700s.
1: Yes.
0: Trying to fit it into the philosophy, the rationalistic philosophy of the 1700s. That's what they're making Jesus smaller and small enough to fit their little philosophy.
1: Yes, and even extra biblical things, they focus on the meaning of words. Would so-and-so have used this word or that word? And the problem with it, like I said, is if Jesus is merely an idea, then he's one of many ideas. So I wanted to produce a book that will give us a broader view.

0: event. God became man and dwelt with us, and he left us the church. And so by giving a broader picture, hopefully I can help pull back and people could see, maybe there is something about this Jesus fellow. Maybe there is something about the church that isn't purely worldly, you know.
1: Well, one of the things I liked about your approach, I mean, obviously, most of us read the Christian literature, New Testament, and the fathers of the church. And many people have, you know, found their faith awakened as they read more scripture and read the fathers of the church.
0: Yes.
1: You take another approach.
0: Yeah.
1: Who are these people you're looking up?
0: Well, I figure if critics won't listen to friendly people, maybe they'll listen to hostile witnesses, people that have an axe to grind.
1: Well, they feel comfortable in their own hostility, so join them.
0: And what you find over and over throughout church history, starting in the New Testament all the way, I go to World War II, is over and over again, these critics of Jesus and Christianity run up against some sort of truth about Jesus or his church that they can't deny. So they have to sweep it under the rug or put a spin on it or do something to deal with the data so that it's not so damaging
1: to their own philosophy.
0: And by doing that, they're bearing witness that, yes, this is a real phenomenon that's happening, even though they by no means want to substantiate the faith.
1: Right, but they end up substantiating the faith despite themselves, as they try to attack it.
0: Yeah.
1: All right, that's your principle.
0: Right.
1: And I think it's a cool approach.
0: Thanks.
1: What are some of the people who are these people that you are looking at?
0: Okay. Well, I start in the New Testament, and there's lots of opposition to Jesus.
1: Mm-hmm.
0: And so what I do is I pick out certain areas where they make some sort of concession or, like I said, spin or sweep under the rug that affirms something. For example, the quintessential hostile witness in the New Testament, I believe, is the scribes and Pharisees, when they see Jesus healing and casting out demons.
1: Mm-hmm.
0: And the reaction is, well, this isn't real miracles. Nor do they say, no, these aren't genuine miracles. But what do they say? They say, he cast out demons by the prince of demons, Beelzebub. And you have to step back and say, well, if this was chicanery, why didn't they call him on it? They could have. Mm-hmm. They had every motive to do so. But the best they can do is just say, no, this can't be from God. This has to come from some other preternatural source. In fact, not just any source, it has to come from the highest preternatural source, the prince of demons.
1: It's interesting you bring that up because we were talking before about the search for the historical Jesus. And one of the attempts was to say, well, Jesus had a medical doctor's bag in which he had all these medicines that the people didn't know. And he just hid that bag where they didn't realize what it was, as if they didn't know what a doctor was.
0: Yeah.
1: Which is crazy.
0: Sure.
1: But they tried to explain it away.
0: Right.
1: And so did the Pharisees, but Pharisees said, no, it's demonic. No, it's a hidden doctor. But they can't deny the miracles.
0: That's right. Absolutely. And there's all sorts of other interesting takes. For example, in the book of Acts, Luke says that Paul was in Ephesus for a while, made lots of converts, lots of miracles. And there's actually a pair of hostile witnesses there. For example, the seven sons of Sceva, the high priest. Now, these are Jewish exorcists, the itinerant exorcists. They tried to drive out a demon by Jesus' name. And what happens is the demoniac says, you know, Jesus, I know, Paul, I recognize, but who are you? And it turns against these Jewish exorcists, and they run.
1: Run? He beats them up and strips them naked, they run.
0: The expurgated version. But, you know, think about it.
1: I don't expurcate.
0: If you think about it, they must have saw this as a real phenomenon because they are, in a sense, ripping off Christians, thinking we could use the name of Jesus, too, because it seems to work for Christians. And so they're testing to a real phenomenon there.
1: Something that a number of people will bring up and as a question. Yeah, well, that's all the Bible stuff. And you Christians wrote that, but there's no evidence outside the Bible that Jesus existed.
0: Ah.
1: Did you

0: find any hostile witnesses outside the New Testament?
1: Oh, absolutely. Yeah.
0: What you got?
1: Well, basically everyone in antiquity that spoke about Jesus believed there's a real person.
0: Yeah.
1: You know, beginning with, let's say, Tacitus, a Roman historian, wrote about 112 AD, around there.
0: Well, let's go back, before we go to Tacitus,
1: okay.
0: Because earlier is Josephus.
1: Yes.
0: Who's a Jewish historian,
1: right,
0: writing for Romans.
1: Right.
0: Tell, what did Josephus say? We'll just take it in sequence. He's not a Christian, is he?
1: Right. No, he's not. He's a Jew, a Pharisee, although he did travel from place to place.
0: Right.
1: And
0: And he's trying to sidle on up to the Romans. So what did he write?
1: Well, he has a real interesting section where he talks about Jesus. He says that Jesus worked many wonders, wondrous deeds. And almost, you know, he wonders whether he could be called a man because of all his wondrous deeds. Mm-hmm. He spoke about the crucifixion, and he also makes a reference about his followers are still lingering around. This is about 100 AD. Mm-hmm. They're still around, and they claim that he rose from the dead. So starting right there, now Josephus has, he could omit Jesus altogether and his work stands, but he sees him as a real historic figure who walked in Judea, did miracles, was crucified, and his followers are still following his footsteps, which probably for him was a head scratcher because they're following an executed, you know, Jewish rabbi. Why would you follow an executed man? But he also says because they claim that he's still alive.
0: Yeah, and you know, he's doing so, let's say, in the 90s, maybe as late as 100.
1: Yeah.
0: And this is a time when persecution against Christians by the Emperor Domitian is going on. So he wouldn't be trying to win favor with the Romans by saying anything nice about Christians. But he's just reporting.
1: Yeah, absolutely.
0: Now go to Tacitus.
1: All right, Tacitus. He's a Roman historian, a senator. He's also a member of this
0: a
1: council.
0: Christian?
1: No, he's pagan.
0: Okay.
1: He is a member of this council of 15 priests who oversaw foreign religions in Rome. So he knows foreign religions like the back of his hand. And one of his—
0: That's his job.
1: Yeah. So he mentions Jesus. He says that, I believe he calls him Crestus, was, and he believes that's a name, which is kind of funny because it's actually a title, Christ is anointed. He was received the supreme punishment during the reign of Tiberius under Pontius Pilate. Mm-hmm. And he, of course, the extreme penalty he's talking about is crucifixion. And then he says, and then the movement, once suppressed, broke out again and it spread all over the empire. Mm-hmm. Now, remember, if Jesus never existed, why would Tacitus even mention him? If it was, let's say, a pagan myth that was an amalgamation of pagan myths, he would know more than anybody. He was part of this council overseeing pagan religions. He could just say, well, this is kind of a Mithraism repackaged, and his readers would know.
0: Mithraism was a popular religion within the Roman army that came from the east of the empire.
1: Right.
0: It was actually, it had to do with trying to reconcile astrology because the astrological signs had gotten out of alignment due to the precession of the earth. So that was another religion that was popular with soldiers, but in Tacitus, you know, didn't say that it was that kind of mythic astrological nonsense.
1: One thing you notice about Tacitus, he's a very pithy writer. It's very difficult to read in a sense. It would have been so much easier if Christianity was some sort of amalgamation where Jesus never existed and it was put together or fabricated. It would be so much easier for him to say it's like such and such a pagan religion. But instead, no, he anchors it in the historic person who lived, you know, during the reign of Tiberius, suffered under Pontius Pilate, and was executed.
0: In something to corroborate some of this too, in another lay apologist's writings, Saint Justin Martyr, who lived, you know, a few years later, he's writing, 20 and 30 years later, but he mentions that the records of the trial of Jesus were still in the Roman record room, that he said, you can go see him, and that's how they knew it was Pontius Pilate and under Tiberius.
1: Yes.
0: So these records were still around at this in the second century. They got burned by the Visigoths in 410. Yeah. But who else do you have there from the pagan world that didn't like Jesus?
1: Oh,
0: but witnesses.
1: Well, you know, well,
0: Suetonius.
1: Suetonius, yeah, he was a companion of, well, he's a friend of Tacitus. I think he actually worked for another hostile witness, Pliny the Younger. Mm-hmm. And, you know, he has a little line about Christianity. Again, you know, he calls him Crestus, that I forgot who the emperor was.
0: Claudius.
1: Claudius, thank mm-hmm. you. Claudius expelled the Jews from Rome because of the instigation of Crestus.
0: Right.
1: And what's interesting there is, you know, who is this Crestus fella? And why would it cause a controversy? And of course, you know, he's a pagan, so he thinks Crestus is a proper name,
0: right.
1: not a title.
0: Right.
1: But I think what's going on there is, you know, this is an argument about the Messiah. Remember,
0: right.
1: Paul goes city to city arguing in the synagogue about what? That the Messiah had to suffer, rise from the dead, and Jesus of Nazareth is the Messiah. So the whole thing's about whether or not he's the Messiah.
0: Right, and when you think about how early that is, you know, Claudius' decree expelling all the Jews was in 49 AD, and one of the people, two of the people that were expelled were Paul's friends,
1: yes.
0: Aquila and Prisca,
1: right.
0: you know, in Corinth. They were had been expelled, and then they got to go back after Claudius died.
1: Yes.
0: But you see that these historical things. Any other pagans you got?
1: Well, Pliny the Younger is a real interesting
0: oh, yeah.
1: one. There's two interesting things. First is, well, he's a bean counter, okay? he grew up in a noble family, but really his claim to fame is he's good in finance. So he gets appointed as governor of Bithynia and Pontus, which is northeast Turkey.
0: Right.
1: And he runs into a problem, so he writes a letter to the Emperor Trajan, and he says, I'm persecuting these Christians like I'm supposed to, but I'm having difficulty about whether or not, you know, how this should be done. So in order to find out whether they deserve punishment, he tortures two deaconesses, and he also questions some former Christians. And he basically lays out, he says, all Christians do is engage in this superstition. They gather together on a particular day of the week. They sing a hymn to Jesus as to a god, okay, which is interesting because that's, you know, this goes back to Philippians, right?
0: Right.
1: And then they make solemn vows to keep their oaths and so on. And then he says they break for a while, they come back and they partake of food. And he has this little incidental thing he says, but only ordinary and innocent food. So you have to stop and think, well, what was he expecting to find? Apparently something extraordinary and not very innocent.
0: Yeah.
1: And when you look at how other pagans viewed Christianity, it seems he's talking about the real presence of Christ, that he heard that we consume Christ's body, blood, soul, and divinity in the Eucharist. And so he was expecting to actually see flesh and blood being consumed.
0: Yeah, he thought they were, very commonly, Romans thought that the Christians were cannibals.
1: Yes.
0: Because
1: yes.
0: they're talking about eating the body and drinking the blood.
1: Right. Now, notice this points that the earliest Christians that he knew believed in a substantial presence of Christ. And how I argue that is, you never see Baptists being accused of cannibalism when they partake of the Lord's Supper. Mm-hmm. But you always have Catholics get accused of cannibalism by Baptists. Mm-hmm. So for these pagans to think that there's actual cannibalism going on, they must have believed in a substantial presence of Christ, like the Catholic Church, not like a symbolic presence.
0: Exactly. And I think it's that double witness to the real presence of Christ's body, blood, soul, and divinity, and he's really present in the Eucharist, it really is Christ, and that they worship him as a god.
1: Yes.
0: Because you have people like Dan Brown from the Da Vinci Code saying that, you know, Constantine invented that notion. It's not true.
1: Right.
0: This is 200 plus years
1: yes.
0: before Constantine is emperor.
1: Yeah. You know, one other thing too with Pliny, like I said, he is a bean counter. And a lot of people miss this at the end of his letter. He's talking to Trajan, and it seems like he wants to continue to persecute Christians. He's okay with the idea. But he says, because it's becoming effective, we notice that now pagans are coming back to their temples to worship. And he says that even the markets that have sacrificial meat is starting to revive. Now, it's also become common today to suggest that Christianity didn't grow at a huge expansive rate. But what's interesting with Pliny is he's showing that the microeconomy in Pontus and Bithynia had suffered because so many pagans left their faith to become Christians that people who sold sacrificial meats were going out of business.
0: Right.
1: Yeah.
0: Right.
1: So in a way, he kind of attests to, yeah, this must have been a huge expanse of growth.
0: Exactly. Yeah. Exactly. And Paul and Peter both had been in that region. Peter had been in Bithynia preaching, and Paul was not too far away in Galatia.
1: Yes. And also in Ephesus, remember?
0: Yes.
1: With the seven sons of Sceva.
0: Mm-hmm.
1: There's a near riot that breaks out in the temple of Artemis, which was one of the ancient seven wonders of the world. If you remember, Demetrius is the one who starts it. What does he say? He says, if this Christian thing continues, more or less, he says, then we're going to be out of work making trinkets for the temple Artemis. And that starts almost a near riot. And
0: Right. What's
1: interesting is what's happened with Pliny the Younger is essentially happened back in the book of Acts in Ephesus, because the microeconomy of Ephesus is apparently being threatened by this explosive growth of Christians.
0: Yeah.
1: Yeah.
0: Now, one of the things that this brings out is that a number of pagans, and there were more pagans that you bring in there, but a number of them were well aware of Christ and testified to his real existence, that they knew of him as an historical character, and they didn't like him, but they knew of him.
1: Yes.
0: And this is all important, but you also go on to talk all the way into the modern times. For instance, you bring up the much later period, the attitudes towards the church.
1: Yes.
0: For instance, in the, what'd you find out about the Inquisition?
1: The Inquisition, yes. No one expects the Spanish Inquisition. there are a few hostile witnesses that speak to it. First, I start with a fellow named Charles Henry Lay, who is a Protestant historian who wrote a three-volume set on the Inquisition. And he had a decidedly anti-Catholic bent. Now, the first thing, Father, when we talk about the Inquisition is there is no such thing as the Inquisition.
0: Exactly.
1: There were many Inquisitions in Rome and southern France and so on. But we usually think of the Spanish Inquisition as the. So anyway, Charles Lay points out something really interesting. There was an Inquisition that was in southern France to suppress a heresy known as Albigensian, or sometimes they're called Cathari. And this was a very deadly heresy because it had lots of different implications. I believe there was an evil God who created matter and a good God that created all spirit, and therefore you shouldn't have children, and suicide was encouraged.
0: Some of them made suicide a sacrament.
1: Yes.
0: You think they were running for office in Oregon, Washington, and Maine.
1: Exactly. And, also since the evil God is a material God, then government is evil. And so they didn't feel like they had to follow the king. You know, they didn't swear any oaths to the king. So what Charles Lee says is the Catholic Church did us a favor, because had this heresy been allowed to run amok, it would have destroyed civilization. Even if they were kept on equal terms with the Christians, it would have destroyed everything.
0: Yeah.
1: So he wasn't happy about how it was done, but despite his anti-Catholic bias, he said,
0: recognized.
1: You need to do this.
0: Mm-hmm.
1: Yes.
0: And then, and some of the people were also talking, because I was looking at a very viciously anti-Catholic website. It was by some breakoff group of evangelicals. They weren't any mainline church evangelicals at all. But they were saying, tens of millions of people were killed by the Inquisition.
1: Yes.
0: The Catholic Church is the most vicious organization and most violent organization in history.
1: Yes.
0: Well, tell us, what did you find about that viciousness and violence?
1: Well, I bring up a hostile witness. His name is Juan Antonio Llorente. And he was a secretary for the Inquisition in Madrid around the 1790s. And actually, he ran into some problems to get kicked out and fined. And so he had an axe to grind against his former employer. And around this time, Napoleon decided to invade Spain. And so he joined the Napoleon side, which eventually failed. And then he wrote this tell-all book. Well, anyway, at the end, he gives his own computation about how many people were killed under the Spanish Inquisition. And he comes up with a number about 30,000, somewhere around there.
0: No, did you say 30,000, not 30 million?
1: Not 30 million. Yeah, it seems that zeros were added later on because apparently it wasn't a big enough number.
0: Now that sounds like the federal budget, but go ahead.
1: Yeah, but even then, it's exactly, and it's probably the same kind of methodology. In fact, Henry Lee actually says that his computations were all wrong. It wasn't 30,000 killed.
0: How many was it,
1: though? Well, what we found is, and this is not Catholic scholars, but Jewish and secular scholars, have gone through the archives, because the wonderful thing about the Inquisition, it was kind of a bureaucracy.
0: What?
1: It had lots of
0: they
1: records.
0: They recorded everything.
1: Yeah, and the number actually is, over its entire history, roughly about 2,000 people were executed. That's a big drop from 30,000 or 3 million.
0: Yeah, and this is an Inquisition in Spain, right?
1: Yes, and this is only
0: in
1: Spain.
0: And that goes from the 1490s until early 1800s.
1: Yes, yes.
0: So over, a bit over 300 years, 2,000, there are more executed in the 200 years of United States history.
1: Yes.
0: And one of the other things to keep in mind, when you hear these big numbers, what was the population of Spain? You brought this up,
1: yeah.
0: That to be killing 50 million people, what was the population of Spain?
1: Yeah, it would have been about a third of the entire population of Europe if these inflated numbers were true.
0: Yeah, because I think at different times the population of Europe was, in the Middle Ages, only 25 million.
1: Yeah, absolutely. So, yeah, it's wildly inflated, to say the least.
0: Yeah. I saw a feminist article claiming that the church had killed 9 million women witches.
1: Wow.
0: And I said, wait a minute. That would, out of a population of 25 million, that would be 3/4 of all the women.
1: Yeah.
0: You have any other war would pale in comparison to fighting over the last 1/3 of the women.
1: Yeah, apparently millions didn't expect the Spanish Inquisition either. You know.
0: Yeah, no. these are nonsensical statements with no grounding in reality. And I, that's what I appreciate. You go to the enemies of the church, yeah, who still are looking at the evidence.
1: Right.
0: And you see that despite themselves, the evidence provided by these enemies of the church, it undoes the mythological things said about modern-day enemies of the church.
1: Yes.
0: Against the church. And they're actually witnesses to the church not being what people say, or Christ. We have to take a break. I wish we could keep going for a couple hours. But we're going to take a break. We want to come back with some of your questions. You have some questions about your own hostilities or people you know that are hostile to the church. You want to ask some of those questions. Come on in, call in, and we'd love to hear from you. We'll be back in 2 minutes.

0: The wisdom of Mother Angelica.
1: One time I came home from the office and I said to my grandmother, who had 11 children, opened up the saloon at 5 o'clock in the morning, raised 11 kids. I said, "Boy, I was nervous today, Grandma." She looked at me and she said, "What are nerves?" I looked like she was something from another world, you know, and I said, "Huh?" She said, "What are nerves?" Oh, I said, "Forget it, Grandma." I gave her a kiss on the cheek and I said, "You'll never know." And she didn't. See, she took the present moment and she raised her kids and helped my grandfather in the saloon. And they lost everything in the Depression. She took that in her stride and she was a holy woman. That's holiness, see?
0: For more information on Mother Angelica, visit Religious Catalog at EWTNRC.com.

0: Thank you. Thank you very much, and welcome back. First, I want to invite you to come and do what these nice people have done. 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They'll give you information about all kinds of places you can stay and eat, of course, and the scheduled masses, programs you can be in our audience, directions to get up to Hansville and pray with the sisters. So come on down. We love having you here. You ready for some questions?
1: Absolutely.
0: Let's giddy up. Start off with John. Oh, John.
2: Hello, Father Mitch.
0: Hey, John, what's up?
2: Oh, not too much here in Ohio. It's been a very warm winter.
0: Yes, it is. We're getting ready for, we already got flowers out. So what's your question tonight, John?
2: Well, the death and then the resurrection of Jesus are really the bottom line of all apologetics, isn't it? And maybe you and your guest can tell us where we go from there. In talking to, we met a guy recently that was raised in Catholicism, and bad examples bummed him out, and he doesn't believe anymore. Yeah. So I'll hang up.
0: Okay. That's first of all, one very important point. You know, St. Peter brings up in that same line in 1 Peter 3:15 that, you know, be always ready to give a defense for your hope, but also do so with gentleness, and he basically says to give a good witness, because that's very important for a lot of people.
1: Yes. Yes.
0: But, you know, in terms of being able to explain, you know, evidence for the death and resurrection and its reality, you already mentioned Tacitus.
1: Right.
0: What else do you have as evidence?
1: Well, here's something
0: Josephus.
1: Interesting. Mm-hmm. Yeah, well, I mean, you start with a... You can see in the book of Acts with Rabban Gamaliel, who they arrested Peter and John, who were performing miracles in the temple area. And when they left the room, he addresses the Sanhedrin and says, brothers, you know that there was Judas the Galilean, who purported to be somebody important. Hundreds of people followed him, and he died, and they were dispersed. And then there's another fellow named Thaddeus, who said it was important, he died, they were dispersed. So he counsels the Sanhedrin, well, you know, he's saying basically, Jesus has been executed, let him go, because if it's of God, it'll stay, but if it isn't, it'll disperse.
0: In fact, if it's of God, you can't stop it.
1: Right, exactly. And that's where one of those threads that I found running throughout history is the persistence of the church. It just defies reason and logic. The church should have died when Jesus was crucified. And so you see Rabban Gamaliel saying that. You also see Josephus, who says these followers are still around, even though, you know, Jesus was executed. Tacitus, same thing. Jesus received the supreme punishment, and yet, you know, it broke out again. How do you explain this evidence? Why is it that Christianity persists when its leader is dead? And of course, the answer is our leader isn't dead. He rose on the third day. In fact, you could go all the way back. The last part of this thread is in World War II.
0: Mm-hmm.
1: I believe it's Heinrich Himmler writes a report.
0: Yeah,
1: I have Nazis in my book.
0: Yes.
1: Heinrich Himmler says how Catholicism is undermining the Nazi program and demoralizing people. And one thing he notes is that Catholics are saying that politics are transient, but the church has always remained and always will remain. And he saw that as a stab against the Third Reich, who was going to last for 1,000 years.
0: Mm-hmm.
1: So you can see that thread starting in the New Testament, going all the way through history, the pagans scratching their heads saying, why isn't this movement dying? Their leader's dead.
0: As a matter of fact, the 1,000-year Third Reich lasted, what, 12 years?
1: Yeah, yeah.
0: In
1: 36 to 45, wasn't it?
0: Well, 33 when he became Reich Chancellor.
1: Yeah.
0: And then the church, 2000. And I think also another point, too, about the resurrection. We see Peter and John twice put on trial. for healing the cripple, and then for preaching again. And, you know, it's something that struck me after my many visits to Jerusalem. The Sanhedrin is meeting in a building that is, at most on a busy day, a 15-minute walk from the tomb of Christ. So if they said, wait a minute, your Jesus is dead and in the tomb. Let's go. We'll go show everybody. It's right there. And they don't do it. Secondly, they never accuse the apostles of stealing the body either. That was a crime. Mm-hmm. And you even bring that up,
1: yes,
0: that the Roman Empire made it a crime to move somebody's body.
1: Yeah, the Nazareth inscription. Yes.
0: Right. And so if Jesus was still dead, they could very easily say, oh, come on, you guys, stop it. We'll go see the body.
1: Right.
0: And they never do.
1: Right.
0: And they never deny the resurrection. All they do is say, stop talking about it and blaming us. That's all their argument is. And that's very interesting. Take a look again at Acts 4 and 5, and you'll see three to five. Let's take another question from our studio audience. Sir, where are you from?
3: We're from Burlington, Iowa.
0: Good to have you here. Welcome. Oh, and your question?
3: Is there truth to the assertions that much of the Inquisition and resulting executions was more political than it was worrying about faith and religion?
0: Interesting question. What did you find about the role of politics in the Inquisition?
1: Yes, and I feel bad about this because I included him, even though he's a good Catholic.
0: Mm-hmm.
1: King Ferdinand of Aragon,
0: mm-hmm,
1: you know, Ferdinand and Isabella thing.
0: Mm-hmm.
1: But the Pope received complaints from Catholics who were being accused of being secret converts from Islam.
0: Mm-hmm.
1: And the Pope received enough complaints that he wanted to correct things. And so he was going to write a brief to put things in order in the Spanish Inquisition. Well, King Ferdinand, who's ordinary, all other respects, a good Catholic, writes this letter to the Pope where he basically threatens the Holy Father to say, if you're going to try to implement these corrective measures, I'm going to do everything in my power to stop it. So he said, basically, stay out of this. This is more of a governmental affair.
0: And the issue for King Ferdinand is that he had just ended the last stronghold of Muslim occupation in Spain.
1: Yes.
0: And he was afraid they might try to come back. So for him, it was a very political issue that, and he was afraid of the Jewish people because many of them had worked in the Muslim government. And they were afraid that they were a fifth column. So it was a very political issue for him. And the Pope was trying to say, wait a second, you know, we want the religious issues involved here. And he was trying to maintain power.
1: Absolutely. Yeah, it becomes a government affair from then on out.
0: Let's take another call. You have Cher on the line. Hello, Cher, where are you from?
4: Well, hello, blessings from Montana, Father Mitch.
0: Montana, what a beautiful state that is.
4: Yes, it is, and it is cold, and we have snow.
0: Wow, and she sounds happy about it.
4: Yeah. Well, I've got that in my heart. Of course I'm happy.
0: Good, good, good. And what's your question tonight, Cher?
4: My question is to both of you. Now, I am taking RCIA classes. I am converting from Methodist to Catholic. I grew up in a non-religious home, so I never really knew about God and Jesus or anything. I'm 65, and a year ago, this coming May, I gave my life to Christ.
0: Cool.
4: He came knocking on my door, and Mother Angelica, she sealed the deal.
0: That now, sounds like her.
4: My question to you is, I have learned in my classes that it was Christ and his disciples that

0: helped to found the Catholic Church during his last 3 years of his ministry, and that they also helped to write the Bible. I have Catholic and Protestant friends who do not believe me, and I do not know how to prove it to them.
1: Sure.
0: What do I say?
1: All right. So how do you show in the New Testament that Jesus himself and his apostles founded the Catholic Church? Uh-huh. Where's that in your Bible?
2: Well, you know, you could go to Matthew 16, 17, 18, 19.
1: Where?
2: Where
1: what happens there?
2: Changes Simon's name to Peter, which means rock. And upon this rock, he's going to build his church, and he gives him the keys of the kingdom and also the power to bind and loose with heavenly authority.
1: So he and Christ uses the word church in that passage so that, you know, that you're the rock on which I will build my church. And that it's not, this is the rock in which Constantine will build my, no, that's not there, is it?
2: No, not at all.
1: No, Jesus says, I will build my church. And also in Matthew 18, he speaks of the church, you know, and the role of the apostles to bind and loose.
2: Yes. And it's interesting that Peter gets that twice. He gets it in Matthew 16, he gets it in Matthew 18, 18. And what I believe is going on there is the context. When Jesus is talking to Peter, he's talking about the universal church,

0: church, 1 Corinthians 12, Romans 12,
1: right,
0: and Ephesians 4, and a number of other places. Yeah. So it's throughout. And then finally, the end book of Revelation.
1: Yeah.
0: You know, the bride of Christ is the church.
1: Absolutely.
0: So tell your friends who are arguing about it, they better get with the program. Because being part of the church is being on the right side and at the end of time with the book of Revelation. You're a member of the body of Christ or you're in trouble.
1: Yeah.
0: All right. You have another question from the audience. Sir, where are you from?
2: From Michigan.
0: Great to have you here. And what's your question?
2: I just wanted to ask, in writing this book, how difficult was it to do the research to get this?
0: Ah, good question. Yeah.
3: Well, it wasn't difficult at all. I started apologetics in the early 90s, mm-hmm, right around when Catholic Answers was just getting their magazine out and so on. Mm-hmm. So occasionally I'd run across something where I would look at it and say, this is really interesting evidence because it seems to assume Jesus did miracles, or it seems to assume, mm-hmm, you know, the church is growing or whatever. And so I'd pack it away. And over the years, it just kept growing and growing until finally I thought, I might have a book here from all these different quotes. And what was really surprising, too, is, I thought it would be a nice apologetic manual, something Catholics could use as counter evidence for claims. But what I found out is once I put them all together chronologically, you start seeing all these patterns through history where these hostile witnesses who are completely different people, different cultures, different times, all consistently attest to encountering this supernatural phenomenon in the church. Mm-hmm.
0: You know, I knew a convert back in Nashville, Tennessee when I was in grad school. And she actually had tried a number of different denominations, you know, when she was moving in her own conversion to know Christ, not unlike Cher. You know, she came to know Christ, but which church do I join? So she was going around. She said, I noticed two things everywhere I went. One Sunday a month, they would have Communion Sunday. And this was very common in a lot of the churches. And secondly, where she was going, she found that there was the anti-Catholic Sermon Sunday. She was just happened to be watching an old TV commercial in which the speaker says, how come RC compares itself to Coke, Pepsi compares itself to Coke, and these others all compare, because Coke is the real thing.
3: Yeah.
0: And she said, wait a minute. All these folks are comparing themselves to Catholicism.
3: Yes.
0: It must be the real thing.
3: Yeah.
0: And that sense, she became a Catholic. You know, she had no real connection. But that's a very important principle, because you see that with all these people.
3: Exactly.
0: You know, they're all doing that.
3: Yeah.
0: Let's take another caller. We have Dan. Hello, Dan.
4: Hey, Father Mitch. How are you?
0: Oh, fine. It's Frog here. Where are you calling from?
4: I'm calling from Fort Wright, Kentucky.
0: Ain't you something? Now, what is your question?
4: Well, having read Gary's book, I wanted to be a positive witness and let you know that it is fantastic if you haven't read it. And he has an awesome section on Julian the Apostate, and I was hoping he could talk about that for a minute.
0: Oh, great. That is a good section. Tell us, who is Julian the Apostate?
3: Julian,
0: what kind of last name is Apostate?
3: Yeah, exactly. What a bad family to belong to, huh?
0: Yeah, really.
3: His family was murdered by the descendants of Constantine.
0: Yes, Constantine's sons killed all them because they were cousins.
3: Yes, and so he was spared along with another cousin. And I think he blamed Christianity for the murder. He saw this as, you know, how could you be Christian and do this to my family? So eventually, you know, make a long story short, he became emperor, and he decided to
0: because all of Constantine's sons killed each other off,
3: right,
0: too.
3: Yeah. He became emperor, and he decided to make a program to reinvigorate paganism, which had gone into hard times since Constantine, even before that. And we're talking about the real thing. Part of his program, we have letters from him that he wrote to pagan high priests, instructing them to make sure the priests underneath them start acting like Christians. Start acting moral, don't go to games, not have a bad occupation.
0: Be generous to the poor.
3: Yes, yes.
0: Because the Roman religious institutions were never

0: ever involved in taking care of the poor,
1: right,
0: or the sick.
1: Yeah, that would be absurd. Why throw money away on them?
0: Exactly.
1: So he even had government subsidies that he was allocating food for these pagan temples to give to any poor that came to them, hoping that this would generate membership. And like you said, Father, you know, they're copying the real thing. If the best you can do is to try to become a pagan knockoff of Catholicism, you know, you're already on the road to ruin.
0: Yeah.
1: Yeah.
0: And we did this book some time ago, The Apostasy That Never Was.
1: Oh, yes.
0: You know,
1: Rod Bennett.
0: Rod's a friend of yours as well, yeah. I understand. And he talked about, they said, one of the very important things to know about Julian the Apostate is that he never knew any Orthodox Christians. He didn't know any Catholics.
1: Right.
0: The only Christians he knew were Arian heretics. The Bishop Eusebius of Nicomedia, who was one of the leaders of the Arian movement that denied the divinity of Jesus Christ, and therefore, you know, that undermines the whole faith. So his version, what he knew of Christianity from Constantine's family, who were also Arian heretics, and from Eusebius of Nicomedia, is that what was watered down would be saying being too positive.
1: Right.
0: You know, it was a false form of, it would be like, you know, the only Christians you ever met were Jehovah's Witnesses, who were actually much nicer than these other folks.
1: Yeah.
0: And so he didn't really know, you know, real Christianity.
1: No.
0: And that's what he rejected.
1: Yeah.
0: You know, because as Rod Bennett brings out in that book, which you can get from our catalog, it's very much important to know that the Arian heresy was really an attempt to accommodate a few nice things about Christianity with pagan culture. Mm-hmm. And that's what they were doing. Let's take another call. We have Owen on the line. Owen, where are you from?
2: I'm from near Boston, Massachusetts, Father.
0: Oh, great, Owen. Then what is your question?
2: My question is about Galileo. I recently heard a statement on national radio that Galileo was almost tortured to death, which I think is absurd. But if your guest would maybe say whether he or not he was employed by a Catholic university and was treated quite nicely, that's what I think.
0: Owen, was this on NPR?
2: No, it was on a national show, and the guy that ran the show was not able to say anything about Galileo. No.
0: Okay, so it's I was going to say NPR usually is better informed, but this was somebody who was ignorant, making of the facts and making these claims. Was Galileo tortured by the church and nearly tortured to death?
1: Absolutely not, unless you think reciting a penitential psalm once a day for a few years is torture.
0: Yeah.
1: That was at the first trial. The second trial, he was put in house arrest in a chalet, you know, with servants and family members and
0: his daughter.
1: Yeah.
0: And Italian food.
1: Yeah.
0: Every day.
1: Yeah. Yeah. So, you know, both Galileo's daughters became nuns. So
0: yeah.
1: if he was tortured to death, why did these religious vocations come from, right?
0: And didn't he maintain friendship with a lot of Jesuit priests who were also astronomers?
1: Oh, yeah, absolutely.
0: He was not tortured at all.
1: No.
0: This is nonsense. Yeah. Nonsense. And the church did not say that he was wrong either. That's another important thing. The church did not say that his idea about the earth going around the sun was wrong. We didn't teach that. What they said was two things. You don't have enough evidence to assert this yet. You have to come up with the evidence.
1: Right.
0: And secondly, stop calling the Pope nasty names.
1: Yes. That's exactly right.
0: That's what they got him for. Yeah. Don't say bad things. Because he was very, and the Pope was himself a really excellent mathematician and scientist.
1: And a fan of Galileo, both popes.
0: Yeah, he liked him.
1: Yeah.
0: But he knew enough science not to let Galileo get away with making scientific claims without the evidence. He had used the tides as proof that the earth goes around the sun.
1: Right.
0: That's proof that the moon goes around the earth.
1: Right.
0: So, look, we want you to get Gary Matuta's book, Hostile Witnesses, How the Historic Enemies of the Church Prove Christianity, at ewtnrc.com, or you can call them 1-800-854-6316, item number CB18. Also, you can get the book by Rod Bennett as well, The Apostasy That Never Happened. Great stuff. We've run flat out of time.
1: Yeah.
0: It's been fun. May the Lord bless all of you and keep you and cause His face to shine upon you, the Father, the Son, and Holy Spirit, and give you His joy. And we can bring great guests, you know, like Gary and Rod and all the other folks who give us great information, because this network is brought to you by you. So please keep us in between your gas bill, your electric bill, and your cable bill. And God willing, we'll be able to pay all of our bills too. Thank you, and God bless.

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1: 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Saint Jerome is among the greatest biblical scholars in the history of the church. He studied in Rome, where he mastered Latin and learned Greek. After converting to Christianity, he devoted himself to the study of sacred scripture. Jerome is best known for the Latin Vulgate, a translation of the Bible into Latin from the original Hebrew and Greek texts commissioned by Pope Damasus I. He studied the Hebrew language to complete the task. He also left behind a vast collection of biblical commentaries, historical and biographical works, letters, and translations of earlier Christian writers. He died in Bethlehem in 420 and was declared a doctor of the church in 1767. His Vulgate translation was formally declared the authoritative Latin text by the Council of Trent in 1546. May the life of Saint Jerome inspire you to grow closer to Christ today. Saint Jerome, pray for us. To sign up for the Daily Saint emails, please visit EWTN.com/Daily Saint.
2: This is a digital moment with Sandra McDevitt. Did you know how the ladybug got its name? Its roots go back to Europe and the Blessed Mother. Farmers, during the Middle Ages, worried about crop failures due to pests such as aphids. Asking for Our Lady's intercession, they noticed a small beetle devouring the aphids. Their crops were saved. In gratitude, they called the beetle Our Lady's Beetle, and then just Lady Beetle. In North America, it became Ladybug. Known as Consonella septempunta, with the 7 black spots, connection was made to the 7 joys and 7 sorrows of the Blessed Mother. Next time you say a ladybug, give thanks to Our Lady on behalf of farmers. I'm Sandra McDevitt for EWTN Radio.
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4: The best way to pray is simply to open our minds and our hearts to God, to allow His presence to begin to fill us, to restore us, to refresh us, to make us new. 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In that way, we delight in prayer and God

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1: Mother Angelica's prayer for EWTN. O God, Lord of heaven and earth, you alone have accomplished all we have done. 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Amen.
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6: Well, good evening and welcome to The Journey Home. I'm Marcus Grody, your host for this program. Once again, we have this opportunity to sit back and relax and listen to a story of how the Holy Spirit touched someone's heart to a deeper walk with Christ, and then unexpectedly the church. And we'll find out more about that in a moment. Our guest is Dr. Kenneth Parker. He's got a long list of credentials that I'm going to save for a little bit later as we get into the story, but maybe the most important thing is a former Pilgrim Holiness Church member. Right. And I'm guessing an awful lot of you out there haven't a clue what a Pilgrim Holiness Christian is, but we'll find out in just a moment. Dr. Parker, welcome to The Journey Home.
7: It's very good to be here, Mark.
6: Yeah, I can't remember the last time I had a former Pilgrim Holiness on the program, but it's great to have you here.
7: Thank you.
6: So I'm going to back out of the way and invite you to get us started on the journey, if you would.
7: Sure. Where would you like for me to start?
6: Way at the beginning.
7: Okay. Well, I grew up in rural North Carolina, in a mill town called Elkin, North Carolina. And my father was the pastor of a small Pilgrim Holiness church that he managed to grow into quite a large church for that little town. Very energetic and a dynamic personality. And Dad took a church of 50 members and turned it into a church of 250 members.
6: Wow. Okay.
7: Really going out into the rural area to bring in the unchurched to our little Pilgrim Holiness Church, which was a remarkable accomplishment. Yeah. I grew up in a very a deeply religious home, a large Bible on the coffee table, and my mother reading to us the Bible in the evening and memorizing Bible verses. I remember memorizing my first psalm when I was about three, listening to my mother teaching my older brother Psalm 1. So
6: just to cut to the quick, you were a PK.
7: I was a PK, yes.
6: So there's that. Explain to the audience the distinctives of Pilgrim Holiness.
7: The Pilgrim Holiness Church emerged in the 1920s out of a cluster of...
6: Excuse me, I'm sorry.
7: That's okay. tiny pilgrim holiness churches, prayer unions, and Bible societies, missionary societies. My grandpa Phillips belonged to a group in Greensboro, North Carolina, called the International Apostolic Holiness Union, and ended up going to a Bible college in Pasadena, California, where he met my grandmother.
8: Did this come out of the Pentecostal movement?
7: No, the holiness tradition. They're kissing cousins, but glossolalia, speaking in tongues, verboten.
8: Yeah, okay.
7: But that sense of the importance of the ecstatic experience of the indwelling of the Holy Spirit was something that we were taught. Okay. Probably the most distinctive thing to be mindful of is that in the holiness tradition, they're developed a concept of entire sanctification and a belief that perfection was not simply possible, but obligatory to pursue in order to be a dynamic Christian. And so that tension over sinless perfection and the reality of life was something that was a part of my childhood faith. I took it very seriously, anguished about how I could become a person who was entirely sanctified. And that carried into my teenage years.
8: Was there a good element of grace talked about in the Pilgrim
7: Holiness? Sure, we talked about, it was talked about as a second work of grace.
8: Okay.
7: You had your conversion experience, but then there was that recognition of what was referred to as the old man of sin still indwelling, and the second work of grace was a similar to the first conversion, where you sought sinless perfection and received that blessing at the altar.
8: Wow! So it wasn't Pelagianism.
7: No.
8: What fascinates me about these wonderful movements of the Holy Spirit is that they're always in the context of a lot of other different theologies. You know,
7: sure.
8: We're not this one. You know,
7: we're not
8: Pelagians. It's not our own work, but also we can grow in holiness.
7: Right.
8: As compared to those Calvinists over there, we can't. You know that. Yeah.
7: Right. And we were very clear that we weren't Calvinists, we weren't Baptists, of any variety.
8: Yeah.
7: But the great challenge was that even as you could achieve that second work of grace, you could lose it by your own willfulness.
8: Yeah.
7: And your own backsliding into sin. And then it sort of began again. And so it was this perpetual anxiety about, you know, have I done anything that has separated me from the love of God? So while we would have rejected Pelagianism, the experience was not unlike a Pelagian cycle.
8: I mean, it almost sounds word for word what Luther was struggling with.
7: In many ways, yes. I reckon when I came to study Luther at Fuller Theological Seminary, I really came to understand and identify with Luther's struggle.
8: Yeah. It's also interesting, Ken, that how often these wonderful movements of the Holy Spirit in our separated brethren, who are maybe breaking away from one group and responding, and they become more Catholic along the way, and they don't realize it.
7: Well, it's interesting that you say that because one of the things that I came to slowly understand at Fuller, which was largely populated by Presbyterians, there was a cohort of Methodists and folks from the Holiness background who came there. But what I quickly began to realize was that there was a fundamental divide between my colleagues who were fundamentally Reformed or Calvinist in orientation, and the kind of conversations that I would have with the one or two Roman Catholics on campus. And I began to realize that actually that accusation made in the 17th century against Arminius was accurate. That he was accused by Reformed Dutch theologians of being a crypto-papist because of his treatment of issues of grace,
8: yeah,
7: and human cooperation in the work of God in the lives of believers.
8: And that you could lose it.
7: And that you could lose it, yes.
8: Yeah, that's yeah. right. Yeah. Well, I bumped your head a little bit. I got you at Fuller already. Let's back up a little bit. You're still a PK and right. a wonderful Christian family, right?
7: Yes, yeah. absolutely. My father, again, you know, a powerful influence on my life and my understanding of what it means to be a true man of faith. My father studied and developed his professional credentials continuously until he was 35. He finished a doctorate at Duke University, and very impressively, in the mid to late 60s, decided to teach at a historically Black university, Winston-Salem State University, where he helped train teachers and. In his way of thinking, helped create a professional middle class community within the Black community, and so I the issues of the day in North Carolina were things that I was I was aware of, you know. I got to know my father's colleagues at the university. Yeah. So issues around race and injustice were something that...
8: Your age, that was the time.
7: Yeah.
8: Yeah.
7: By that time, my father had spent a couple of years as president of a small Bible college in Kernersville, North Carolina. And then went on to become pastor of a large Wesleyan church in High Point, North Carolina.
8: Okay. Yeah. All right. But so during this time, you're still growing in your faith?
7: Still growing in my faith, absolutely. Taking it all very seriously. I think because of my attention to matters of faith, there were those who thought that I was likely destined to become a pastor, and my father certainly had hopes of that sort, especially when I decided after completing my degree at Houghton College in history, and wanted to go on and do work to develop my skills as a church historian. That's what brought me to Fuller, and then on to Cambridge University.
8: Yeah, well, I can see how your dad would assume that you're going to Fuller. That's an MDiv, he would assume, but you could also get an M.
7: I got an MA. I got an MA in historical theology.
8: Right.
7: I studied under Jeffrey Bromley to do that. He's the translator of Barth's Dogmatics and the whole Kittel series.
8: Yes, of course.
7: Yeah.
8: Of course, yeah.
7: He had this remarkable career, early career, not only studied at Edinburgh, but also at Tübingen. Lived in the home of Bultmann. For a period of time.
8: Wow.
7: So got to know that very controversial Protestant scholar. Yeah.
8: Our guest is Dr. Kenneth Parker. Yeah, Bromley. But didn't he also have some kind of historical...
7: He wrote an Introduction to Historical Theology.
8: That's right. That's right. Yeah, yeah, I remember that book. Okay.
7: I attended the course that book was based on.
8: Okay. Yeah. All right. I mean, historical theology is a fascinating topic.

0: topic, and I think like the history of sacraments.
1: Yes.
0: Those are just absolutely fascinating topics, and not enough people get a chance to study that.
1: Right.
0: As we ought to.
1: Right.
0: So was there an element in the, when we always hear pilgrim holiness, we immediately think of Thanksgiving, and I mean, it had no connection to...
1: No connection at all.
0: Pilgrim, you're on a journey.
1: Right. It's that's really what sparked the use of the term on a pilgrim journey. My grandparents, grandmother and grandpa Phillips, were involved in the founding of the denomination in their 20s. That happened in Pasadena. Break off from the Church of the Nazarene.
0: Okay.
1: And so the Pilgrim Holiness District in North Carolina that grew out of that was part of that that bringing together of these smaller groups into a denominational setting.
0: All right. Before I move you on to Oxford, was there an anti-Catholic element to the Pilgrim Holiness background?
1: Well, not just the Pilgrim Holiness background. I mean, the South was saturated with an anti-Catholic ethos. I can remember the tiny chapel in Elkin on the corner of a street that my mother took me to my elementary school, and I remember my mother explaining to me one day that my Uncle Bert had done the plastering for that little chapel, and I was steeped enough in the ethos of the region to be quite incensed at the thought that my uncle would have assisted these people who had adherence to the Whore of Babylon. I mean, it was real and palpable. During kindergarten, I can remember, the anti-Catholic language around the election of John F. Kennedy.
0: Yeah.
1: So from my earliest memories, anti-Catholicism was a part of the ethos that I lived and breathed in.
0: When you have this wonderful opportunity to go to Oxford.
1: To
0: right?
1: Cambridge.
0: Cambridge.
1: Yes.
0: You're heading to Cambridge. Was that still with you, or had been softened a bit at Fuller?
1: Well, no, it hadn't been. Actually, what happened was much earlier.
0: Okay.
1: When I was a student at Houghton, I went through what most undergraduates might do. There was no one making me go to church. There was no compelling structure to send me to church on a Sunday. And I found myself sort of wondering, is this my parents' faith or is it my faith?
0: Yeah.
1: And started sleeping in, and went through a brief period of doubt. But began to feel like worrying about about this yo-yo that I was talking about earlier, between this desire to live sinlessly and this realization that I was always coming short.
0: Yeah.
1: And I sort of faced up to the fact that I hated the God that I knew.
0: Mm-hmm.
1: From my childhood faith. It just felt oppressive. And it was during that sophomore year that I came to realize, maybe I should step back. Maybe I should reread the Bible and try and read it without the lens of the tradition that I'd been raised in.
0: Wow.
1: I started with Proverbs and Ecclesiastes, and found myself early in the morning reading the Psalms and feeling quite, it was wonderful, and I found myself thinking, wow, these are like prayers, you should put them in a book and kind of

0: read them. Didn't realize that they'd been going on for millennia.
1: I love that.
0: And so I started doing a little bit of church hopping in the little rural area of Western New York that Houghton is located in. And with the encouragement of one of my friends, a couple of my friends, I ended up at St. Philip's Episcopal Church, where I encountered the Confiteor in the Anglican Episcopal liturgy, the prayer of confession. And it brought me up short. It was a tiny little parish. But all of these people showed up every Sunday and they read this prayer as part of their liturgy. And I'd not encountered that in a Christian community before. And I wouldn't say it. But it bothered me.
1: That's fascinating. I grew up Lutheran, so we had it.
0: Right.
1: Pilgrim Holiness wasn't a part of your liturgy.
0: It wasn't even a part of our imagination. I mean, if you were there confessing sins, you were outside the faith.
1: Because you have to have at least the facade.
0: Yes.
1: Of perfection.
0: That's right.
1: At least that.
0: Right.
1: And if you were struggling with that, it's on the other side of the facade.
0: That's right. That's right.
1: Interesting.
0: So I went back. It bothered me the whole week, and I came back. Second Sunday. I wouldn't say it the second Sunday. I came back the third Sunday. And the fourth Sunday, I decided, I'm gonna say this prayer and see what happens. And for me, it was a kind of conversion experience. Wow. And I had what I still refer to as a mystical experience. During the Eucharistic liturgy, I heard Christ calling me to come and receive communion. That almost immediately translated into a realization that, if I didn't know about that prayer, and I wasn't familiar with the creed, what else about historical Christianity did I not know? And so I decided during that time that I was going to become a historical theologian, church historian, a historian of Christianity. At that time, that was really my intent.
1: Well,
0: yeah.
1: All right. So that's why Bromley, and that's why that whole environment.
0: By the next semester, I was doing an independent study on medieval Christianity. I couldn't find books in our library at Houghton to do my research. So I went to St. Bonaventure University in Olean. The place where Thomas Merton taught for a time, and found myself going to the Saturday evening mass at the local parish, and being stunned on a Saturday evening, 2,000 people at the parish liturgy, and I knew that there was something that I didn't understand, and sought out the two or three Roman Catholics on our very evangelical campus at Houghton. The conversation I got started there. And when I did end up at Houghton, it was one of the first things that I did was try and seek out the only Roman Catholic on campus at the time, a Benedictine monk who was known at that time as Brother Peter. And Brother Peter invited me up to his monastic community. And that started another chapter of my life.
1: Was that monastic community like the other monastic communities in the Pilgrim Holiness movement? There aren't any. I mean,
0: no, there aren't any. But there were certain resonances there.
1: Yep.
0: What ended up happening was that I became regular up in that desert monastery, and the community became a very important part of my life. Mm-hmm. And my second year at Fuller, I ended up living there for my second term. It became a kind of anchor or point of reference for me. Hmm. While I found myself drawn to Roman Catholicism, it was complicated by a deep desire for monastic life, so that I couldn't figure out whether I wanted to become a Roman Catholic so that I could become a monk, or if the church was what I was drawn to, so that struggle was a part of that journey. Wasn't resolved until my third year at Cambridge, after spending a period of time at a Benedictine monastery on the Isle of Wight, Quar Abbey, working with Father Joe, about whom a memoir has been written. Tony Hendra has written a book about Father Joe and his very powerful practice of spiritual direction.
1: I think I'm familiar with that.
0: It's
1: book.
0: A yes. It's a great book.
1: Yes,
0: it's
1: yes,
0: it's
1: yes,
0: a really
1: yes,
0: fine
1: yes.
0: book. I highly recommend it.
1: Yeah.
0: But Father Joe helped me through my final discernment to become a Roman Catholic. And just to anticipate, I did end up back at that monastery as a Benedictine for 5 years.
1: Really? Oh,
0: yes.
1: Wow. Let me back up. So by the time you got to Fuller, you were no longer Pilgrim Holiness.
0: Had you become
1: Episcopalian?
0: No, I hadn't.
1: Okay.
0: I was very clear that I wasn't going to make a confessional change until I really understood where I needed to be.
1: Yeah.
0: I attended Episcopal liturgies, All Saints Episcopal in Pasadena. It was right across the street from the seminary, and I was a regular there. But I also... During those years, would often attend two or three different churches. I remember after I graduated from Fuller, my parents gave me, they understood their odd son. My graduation gift was a trip to the Soviet Union. And so the summer before I went to the USSR, I attended an Orthodox church for the summer because I wanted to understand the Orthodox tradition. I remember one of the Benedictines up at St. Andrew's Abbey sort of said kind of smugly, "Oh, Parker's in his Orthodox phase now."
1: Well, you could understand people thinking that you're in phases when you're still trying to be sure.
0: Exactly.
1: Yeah.
0: Exactly. You know, it was a sincere and serious search. Mm-hmm. When it was possible for me to go to Cambridge, when I was admitted to do doctoral studies at the University of Cambridge, I was so deeply grateful. My father, by that time, pastor of a large church, professor at a historically black university, also a very successful businessman, and had the means to say to all of his children, "I will fund your education as far as you're willing to go."
1: Awesome.
0: So you know, how can you know? The depth of my gratitude knows no end for that. Even though we wrestled about matters of faith, when I went to Cambridge, I found myself, having come very close to seeking reception into the Catholic Church.

0: my last year in California, I pulled back from that, and you know, I wanted to reimagine myself as an evangelical. So I went to the most low church evangelical Anglican community that I could find in Cambridge. made good friends with a scholar who's now a noted New Testament scholar at a major university here in the States. And I used to go to Jack's Bible studies at Christ Church, Christ College. Yeah. And it was a mighty struggle, but it was not the right fit. Right. And I felt the struggle.
1: Let's pause there. I want to pause you right now.
0: Sure.
1: For our break, but I want to, because you're right, trying to figure out that next move, right? Okay, good. So we're going to pause just a moment with Dr. Kenneth Parker's story, and we're going to come back in just a moment and pick it up where I rudely interrupted him. Back to the moment.
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1: Welcome back to The Journey Home. I'm your host, Marcus Grodi, and our guest is Dr. Kenneth Parker. And I'm anxious to get us back into your story.
0: Sure.
1: We paused you where you were graduating from Fuller, and you were toying with entering the church, but you decided to leave it aside as you enter into Cambridge. You're going to become a Newman Scholar. Now, we'll talk about that later. But I want to inject into our conversation right now that statement from the essay, to become deep in history is to cease to be Protestant.
0: Right.
1: Talk about that statement in relationship to where you're at so far in your journey.
0: Sure. I think, as with Newman, history is a compelling case. It's not that for everyone. But for me, as I tried to understand the Christian experience through the centuries, the issues that led to the Reformation that I studied quite broadly at Fuller and came to Cambridge to study in a more focused way in the English Reformation. For me, the issues that had brought about the rupture in Western Christendom seemed no longer a compelling case for being a part. And it became very much a part of my interior journey during those first years at Cambridge. Which side of that divide do I remain on? Do I remain on the Protestant side and seek to be ecumenically engaged with Roman Catholics? You know, having a heart for I have many friends who are quite comfortable there. And as I have many friends who are in various Protestant traditions whose faith I respect and admire, but it became increasingly clear to me that while that was a path, it was a path that I couldn't pursue with integrity. I had a visit from the third summer that I was in England.

0: I started receiving visits from first a seminary professor trying to recruit me for his seminary. And then I had the editor of the Wesleyan Church's denominational magazine come and visit me. Family friend, he had a master's degree from Duke Divinity School, and he spoke to me more candidly than anyone from my tradition had ever spoken to me. And it became clear from that weekend of conversation that any hopes that I had of being a bridge to connect and improve communication was unlikely, that to deviate from what was considered to be the orthodoxy or the norm of my tradition would have simply led to ostracism and rejection. And that's really what compelled me the next month to spend a week at Quarr Abbey with Father Joe and really decide. I realized I couldn't continue forever to sit on the fence and with indecision, that I needed to make a decision one way or the other.
1: It kind of fascinates me, again, when you think about ecumenical conversations between different Christian traditions, that there are some that can get pretty close in your conversation, and you could, holiness and all that,
0: right.
1: But there's one, particularly one that you mentioned earlier, we don't even say, we don't even confess our sins. Well, how do you talk
0: right
1: at that level between a tradition that recognizes our absolute need
0: right
1: to be repentant
0: right
1: and to recognize that we're falling far short, it's only by God's grace, to this one where I hate to use the facade idea because that's such a negative,
0: but it was apposite, certainly in the experience of many people, that, you know, it was a facade behind which they hid matters that they couldn't acknowledge within the church community. And while I knew deeply spiritual and holy people in the tradition that I was born and raised in, that need to have that facade created huge challenges for many.
1: And I was going to say, it's hard enough for you yourself trying to live within that, but then try and be a bridge.
0: Right.
1: Right. So that'd be really tough.
0: Yeah. So, you know, it was the next year or so was very interesting. After a couple of months of working with an assistant chaplain in the chaplaincy back when Maurice Couve de Moville was the head chaplain there, I ended up with some advice, receiving instruction from Father Bob Ambrose, noted canon lawyer, Dominican, who was at Blackfriars, Cambridge. And Bob was just a perfect match. Mm. He and I had wonderful sessions together, and I felt very, very much at home with the direction that I was taking. Mm. It was clear that I wasn't going to have all of my questions answered to my rational satisfaction, but I came to realize that wasn't essential for me to come into the church.
1: It seems to me one of the hardest things, especially for a well-educated convert, is the struggle with the hermeneutic that you've had from childhood.
0: Right.
1: How do you deal with the hermeneutic that's been there for so, so long?
0: Sure. Well, a reference to Newman, one that I identify with precisely. You know, he wrote about how he had rationally set aside the anti-pope attitudes, anti-papal attitudes that he had been formed in from childhood. He'd set those aside rationally years before he came into the church. But he said they remained as a kind of stain on his religious imagination that only faded gradually. And that's what I came to realize, that that, you know, there's something deeply powerful about the religious imagination that we receive in childhood, that even though we might find ourselves convinced otherwise, we struggle with affectively, mm-hmm. emotionally, yeah. to relinquish.
1: Yeah, there's two statements in scripture that we, in our work with men and women on the journey, invariably come up. One, I believe, help my unbelief.
0: Right.
1: And the other one is when Peter says, we believe and have come to know that you are the Son of God. There's right. a journey there.
0: Absolutely. Yes.
1: Yeah. Yeah. Yes. And in a way, that was Newman's whole life, is trying to explain that journey. And because, I mean, there he is during the First Vatican Council dealing with some things that had to be a struggle for him.
0: Sure. Well, and you know, the thing that is quite striking about his experience, less so for mine, was that, you know, he left the church of his birth, the church of his nation, the church that gave him status in society and in his university, for a church that he really didn't know, had no real personal experience with. And apart from correspondence here and there, but that's, you know, to leave something that was so deeply embedded in his personal life and identity, for a church that would certainly make him a pariah, that would end his status in English society. What a remarkable journey that was.
1: And then he wasn't even accepted that well.
0: No, exactly. He and other Oxford Movement converts found themselves held in suspicion in many quarters.
1: Yeah. I apologize. I've gotten us off on the Newman already. So I want to make sure I get you into
0: okay.
1: the church at
0: no,
1: this
0: no,
1: point.
0: No, that's fine. That's fine. No, well, you know, my parents did the heroic effort to keep me out of the church, you know, and God bless them, you know, and that's, you know, I say that with sincerity and with a great degree of love. They saw it as a great mistake. They wanted me to at one point they wanted me to spend some time with Franklin Graham and Samaritan's Purse. They tried to convince me to go to Switzerland and spend some time with Francis Schaeffer and
1: right.
0: his son Frankie, who's since become an Orthodox
1: right,
0: believer.
1: Right.
0: In the end, none of those things happened. Mm-hmm. There was a period after I became a Roman Catholic when there was real, serious, painful strain. Mm-hmm. My reception into the church on the 9th of October, there has to be something there, the feast of St. John Henry Newman now. But it was the closest feast day to the feast of St. Francis for me, a Sunday afternoon. It was a private ceremony, private liturgy. There were probably more non-Catholics and non-believers there, friends wanting to be supportive. A close friend who still remains a very close and dear friend, who was there, didn't understand, cared, respected my journey. Who's now a priest in the Church of England. A variety of people. So in a certain sense, that desire to keep lines of communication open, to keep dialogue alive, yeah. Between traditions.

0: Montreal. From studying Newman, what does Dr. Parker think is the most underappreciated or unfamiliar aspect of Newman's writing that he wishes we would be more aware of? Is there a book of his or a theme in his writing that is often overlooked that shouldn't be?
1: Oh, that's a very interesting perspective to come from. Perhaps the thing that I would most want people to know and appreciate that is understudied is the way in which he reimagined our understanding of purgatory through his poem The Dream of Gerontius, that Elgar went on to make famous with the oratorio that he composed in the early 20th century. Newman always felt from his first book that there was something quite tragic about the fact that what doctrine, which had been doxological in the context of worship, had become bounded by the arguments of intellectuals. Orthodox teaching had to be defended doctrinally, but ideally it should be experienced doxologically. And so Dream of Gerontius, through Elgar's oratorio, that's something that I would want more people to know about and experience.
0: Yeah, one thing that I tried to encourage people, a part of him that people don't know about, is a book called Loss and Gain.
1: Right.
0: You know, he actually wrote a novel, folks.
1: Right.
0: And most people don't know that.
1: Yes.
0: He wanted to communicate what he had gone through,
1: right,
0: and he used fiction to do that.
1: Right.
0: That's right. We got another email. Before we go there, I did have a question for you. In your journey from Pilgrim Holiness upbringing and through all that you went through, what was the hardest barrier for to get over when you finally became Catholic?
1: It was definitely the familial. The anxiety feeling that my parents would be disappointed, that there would be the potential of family rupture if I took that step. That was the hardest barrier for me. It's quite possible that it would have been years earlier otherwise.
0: All right. I mean, again, I see parallels with Newman and his friends and everyone.
1: Yes.
0: I mean, you know, not just his career, but so many connections that he had with people, read through his letters, you know, that he struggled with.
1: Of course. Yes, it's interesting in a way. My journey to studying Newman really wasn't through my doctoral studies. It was during my postdoctoral studies after I became a monk. My community sent me to the University of Fribourg, and my mentor there, another great Dominican scholar, Guido Vergouwen, encouraged me to write a reflection on the theological questions that I had. And it turned into about a 250-page manuscript about my spiritual journey.
0: Wow.
1: And he read it, and he came back and said, you have to study Newman. And I was an obedient student, and I started, and I haven't looked back.
0: And maybe before we take the email, to bring the audience up to date of what you're actually doing now.
1: Of course. After 25 years of teaching in the graduate program in historical theology at St. Louis University, I accepted an endowed chair in Newman Studies, the Ryan Endowed Chair for Newman Studies at Duquesne University. This coming academic year, I've been really blessed with the opportunity to be the founding chair of the new Department of Catholic Studies at Duquesne University.
0: All right. Well, that's exciting. It's a very

0: very positive thing when I think of Duquesne. I mean, that's absolutely really good. That's excellent, excellent, excellent, excellent. All right, and let's take our email, Dave from Colorado. How has becoming Catholic helped shape Dr. Parker's understanding of living virtuously and striving to be holy? How has living a Catholic life helped give you the tools to draw closer to God?
1: Well, there's the whole breadth of the tradition, the great literature through the millennia that has nurtured my understanding of the faith and has drawn me deeper through the experience of many believers as examples. You know, the cloud of witnesses, the communion of the saints.
0: I guess also relating on that email question, I'm specifically thinking about the conundrum you had as a pilgrim holiness, dealing with that. How do you see that the Catholic answer addresses that struggle that a pilgrim holiness person would have had?
1: Oh, the realization that perfection is in God alone, and that part of our journey is not complete until death and our passage through to the beatific vision, and to come into the embrace of the God who loves us.
0: Wow, I have so many questions. The historical theology question still gets me. You know, sure. That's a big issue here. Talk about the importance of historical theology in your study. That was Newman going back to the fathers. Why is that important to appreciating the faith that we have now?
1: Right. It's crucial. My students I never hear the end of this, but the grounding for any other form of theology, whether it's systematic theology, moral theology, ecological theology, has to be a grounding in the tradition, an understanding of the breadth, the context of the faith, and it's so historical theology is not an option, in my view.
0: Yeah.
1: It's the foundation on which you build an understanding of the Christian tradition, the Catholic faith.
0: I think it was Bromley's book. I think so. Because I remember myself being confronted with this issue. A sola scriptura perspective can have a complete ignorance of historical theology.
1: Of course. Of course. No, therein lies the origins of the challenge when one talks about sola scriptura, because in reality, we received the canonical scriptures through the tradition of the church. We didn't have the canon of scripture as we understand it today until the 4th century.
0: Yeah,
1: it was Athanasius who was asked, you know, what are the books that we should be reading, and Athanasius produced this list, and then it became codified in regional councils, but it wasn't until the Council of Trent that the Church actually codified the canon of scriptures in church documents.
0: I mean, it was there at the end of the 4th century at those little councils of Rome and Basel.
1: Right.
0: But what also fascinates me, again, historical theology, when you read Irenaeus's Against Heresy, he quotes from almost every New Testament book.
1: Right.
0: So there you see this historical thread that leads to this book that we have.
1: Exactly.
0: Yeah.
1: Yeah.
0: Dr. Parker, what a wonderful privilege it has been to have you here. Thank you so much. And again, boy, God bless you there at Duquesne and what you're getting started there.
1: Thank you.
0: That's really good. And thank you for your witness to us, not on your own journey, but how Newman is something we ought to celebrate.
1: Absolutely. More. Well, having been canonized last October in 2019, you know, he's now clearly an example to us all.
0: Yeah, and for the church to choose a date just because that was the date you came into the church, and that is really amazing. Thank you for joining us on this episode of The Journey Home. I do pray that Dr. Kenneth Parker's journey is an encouragement to you. God bless you. See you again next week.

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2: A 19-year-old trainee hairstylist in the United Kingdom became pregnant. Her manager reportedly told her that she needed to have an abortion because she was too young. When the young woman chose life, she was discriminated against. She was denied time for an ultrasound, faced problems related to pregnancy appointments, and ultimately lost her apprenticeship shortly after asking to return from maternity leave. An employment tribunal found her pregnancy was the reason that she was fired. The salon was ordered to pay her nearly £40,000. Think of all the women who don't have the courage to refuse an abortion. How many babies have been killed because the law permitted it? No woman should ever feel that she is being forced to have an abortion.
1: There's never been a greater need for pro-life education than right now. 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
3: Mother Angelica, answering the call.
4: We have a call. Hello?
5: Hello, Mother?
4: Yeah.
5: This is Jackie. I'm in Mississippi. I have a question for you. Do you believe that Satan sends the trials and tribulations and tests, or that they're sent by God, but we ask in the Lord's Prayer to lead us not into temptation? Does Satan send the trials and tribulations and the tests, or does God send them to hurt us?
4: Satan tempts us and God permits it. There's a big difference. When God allowed us free will, and poor Adam and Eve flopped and fell flat on their face, and we inherited all that, we have free will, then automatically you have the ability to make wrong choices. That's the whole point. And so God allows that because he gave you free will. But not to have free will would be terrible. The devil tempts us, and our dear Lord allows it so that we can overcome him. In the scriptures it said the Holy Spirit led Jesus into the desert to be tempted. I think today the devil doesn't have to do too much. Billboards do it, television does it, books, magazines. I mean, there's temptations everywhere. The devil will always do his best to tempt you into sin until you get to that place where you love sin. That's what he wants. He wants you down there with him. And not because he loves you, he hates you. Remember, when you do what the enemy tempts you to do, he does it out of pure hatred. What God permits is that he gives you grace, he gives you knowledge, he gives you light to overcome temptation. God does not leave us alone, neither does he leave us in a vacuum. If he allows the enemy to tempt, it's only for our good. So we rise above, that we make a choice in favor of God, in favor of his commandments, in favor of his law. And then you win, and the enemy loses. That's why our Lord said one time, there is rejoicing in heaven when one sinner repents. That's why the enemy tempts us not to repent. So to answer your question, the devil will tempt us. God is always there. Your angel is always there. Pray to your angel. And God will bring good out of it when you're victorious. And if you're not victorious, you got another way. Humility of heart. I'm sorry, Lord. Repentance and confession. You see, God has not left us orphaned.
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9: Family, a prayer that we pray together is a powerful prayer. So please pray together with me our EWTN family prayer. Today we pray for fidelity to the end. Lord Jesus, we praise you who loved us to the end. We ask you for the grace to be faithful to you until the end of our lives. Never let us be separated from you, but grant us the grace of final perseverance. We pray for a happy death, that we may know the joy of a life lived well, faithful and true, rich in charity, united with you in life and in death. Protect us from the evil one, and keep us always in the refuge of your most sacred heart. Amen.
10: Behold the Lamb of God, who takes away the sins of the world. 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Do this in memory of me.
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0: In the name of the Father, and of the Son, and of the Holy Spirit.
1: Amen. Amen.
0: The grace of our Lord Jesus Christ, the love of God, and the communion of the Holy Spirit be with you all. Brethren, on this memorial of St. Jerome, let us acknowledge our sins and so prepare ourselves to celebrate the sacred mysteries. I confess to Almighty God and to you, my brothers and sisters, that I have greatly sinned in my thoughts and in my words,
1: in what I
0: have done and what I have failed to do.
1: Through
0: my most grievous fault. Therefore, I ask the Blessed Mary, the Virgin, all the

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May Almighty God have mercy on us, forgive us our sins, and bring us to everlasting life.

0: Let us pray. O God, who gave the priest Saint Jerome a living and tender love for sacred scripture, grant that your people may be ever more fruitfully nourished by your word and find in it the fount of life. Through our Lord Jesus Christ, your Son, who lives and reigns with you in the unity of the Holy Spirit, God, forever and ever. Amen.
1: A reading from the book of Job. Job answered his friends and said, I know well that it is so, but how can a man be justified before God? Should I wish to contend with him? He could not answer him once in 1,000 times. God is wise in heart and mighty in strength. Who has withstood him and remained unscathed? He removes the mountains before they know it. He overturns them in his anger. He shakes the earth out of its place, and the pillars beneath it tremble. He commands the sun, and it rises not. He seals up the stars. He alone stretches out the heavens and treads upon the crests of the sea. He made the Bear and Orion, the Pleiades and the constellations of the south. He does great things past finding out, marvelous things beyond reckoning. Should he come near me, I see him not. Should he pass by, I am not aware of him. Should he seize me forcibly, who can say him nay? Who can say to him, what are you doing? How much less shall I give him any answer, or choose out arguments against him? Even though I were right, I could not answer him, but should rather beg for what was due me. If I appealed to him and he answered my call, I could not believe that he would hearken to my words. The word of the Lord. Let my prayer come before you, Lord.
2: Let my prayer.
1: Daily I call upon you, O Lord. To you I stretch out my hands. Will you work wonders for the dead? Will the shades arise to give you thanks?
2: Let my prayer come before
1: you. Do they declare your mercy in the grave, your faithfulness among those who have perished? Are your wonders made known in the darkness, or your justice in the land of oblivion?
2: Let my prayer come before you, Lord.
1: But I, O Lord, cry out to you. With my morning prayer I wait upon you. Why, O Lord, do you reject me? Why hide me from your face?
2: Let my prayer come before you.

As Jesus and his disciples were proceeding on their journey, someone said to him, "I will follow you wherever you go." Jesus answered him, "Foxes have dens and birds of the air have nests, but the Son of Man has nowhere to rest his head." And to another he said, "Follow me." But he replied, "Lord, let me go first and bury my father." But he answered him, "Let the dead bury their dead, but you go and proclaim the kingdom of God." And another said, "I will follow you, Lord, but first let me say farewell to my family at home." Jesus answered him, "No one who sets a hand to the plow and looks to what was left behind is fit for the kingdom of God."

0: Jesus calls us all to follow him. And he says these words very directly in this gospel passage. And he wants a very prompt and generous response. Well, as we see, these men are hesitating a little bit, wanting to put off the call of God. Now, as we go forward in our Christian lives, God continues to call us closer and closer to him in our relationship and in the way we follow him in his likeness. And we will never have enough of the Lord here on earth. In fact, for all eternity, we'll gaze upon him. But to do this generously, we say yes to Jesus, leaving everything behind and following him. That includes, of course, our bad behaviors, sinful habits, all of that. Now, as we think about it, that is easier said than done. Yes, as we look back on our Christian lives, we can see that yeah, we have made some progress. We've improved, but there's still more to go. And sometimes we can feel a little disheartened. This is, well, I just can't get over this sin or this habit I have. It's just so hard to overcome. But what Jesus wants first and foremost is your heart. And a deep desire for him to hunger and thirst for righteousness. And this is the example we see of the saint we celebrate today, Saint Jerome. And the life of Saint Jerome gives us hope. Here is a brilliant man, but a man who clung to Jesus, who we can see throughout his life was never stopped converting. He always sought more. And he was a man with weakness as well. Well, here, as we look in the scriptures, as we're saying here, Jesus wants a very prompt response. He doesn't want us to procrastinate. He calls one, come and follow me. You know, this is a radical calling here. He says, follow, come and follow me. You know, this is that, give me everything. You know, he says that the Son of Man, in following him, it is that he's left it all, and he doesn't even have a place to lay his head. He's just too invested in doing the will of the Father. And what we see in Jesus is that he's determined. His gaze is always fixed on the Father. The Father is in his heart and mind, and that's all that speaks out of him, comes out of him. And that is the example Jesus sets before us. That is how the love we are to have for him. Okay, well, it's not always easy to follow him in this way. But yet, what are our desires? What are we hungering for the most in this world? Where does our determination go? Are we determined to follow the Lord, to walk in his ways? Or do we do this with passion in all our heart? Even if we are limited in body, where is our heart in all of this? Well, Saint Jerome, he lived in the 4th century. He was born to a very bright family. He was very gifted intellectually, and around the age of 12 or so, his family sent him to Rome to study literature, philosophy, rhetoric, some of the classics, the poets, and he loved it. And so as he grew, and of course as a man and as a scholar, he lived a sinful life, especially drawn to women and lust. But eventually he would hear about Christianity, reading some books. He then would convert and become baptized. But even at this time, you know, he still had some longings for the world. You know, Jesus says today that if you follow me, those who look back are not fit for the kingdom of God. And that's what he was doing. He was looking back. Yeah, he was baptized and learning about the faith and practicing it to some degree. But he wasn't all fully giving himself over to the Lord. And then one day he had a dream. So there was a dream. And he sees himself in front of a tribunal and a judge. The judge asks him, you know, are you following me? Are you following God? And he says, yes, I am. He says, no, you're not. And after this dream, you know, it shook him up. And so then, given a little time, he would go before the Lord and now start living as he's been called to live, to give himself all to God. And he did this by immersing himself in the sacred scriptures, reading the Bible, meditating on it. And then he would go off and want to learn more about the scriptures and seeking a life as a hermit. You know, eventually he would make his way to Antioch. And on his way, he met different people, you know, different academics who knew the biblical languages, and he would learn from them, ask them questions. Then, you know, he began to write on his own, you know, interpreting the scriptures, translating little bits at a time. Well, his writings got out, and eventually, there was a new pope, Pope Damasus. Pope Damasus heard of him and called him to Rome and made him his secretary. He was kind of a fan of Jerome. And so then he would eventually commission Jerome to start interpreting the scriptures, the gospels, and the psalms, the biblical languages. Well, Jerome, yes, he's had this conversion, and he's been determined in following the Lord and serving him in studies. But yet, he still had a temper. He kind of was a little rough behind the edges, sometimes a bit sarcastic. And when he would encounter people, he wasn't always the most polite. And so they complained about him. And of course, the Pope would sometimes come to his defense. But then eventually, Pope Damasus died. Jerome had, of course, made friends, and two of which were a couple of ladies, widowed. And, you know, he taught them scripture and even some of the biblical languages. And people who didn't like him accused him of scandalous behavior with the women. So he would eventually leave Rome and then go to Bethlehem. And then, of course, along the way in Bethlehem, he, you know, would establish a monastery for women, a place where they can pray and contemplate, read the word. Then, you know, he lived in a cave and translated the scriptures, Greek languages to official Latin Vulgate, they call it. And he did this for, I think it was about around 30 years. But even in this time, at the beginning of this time, he would meet St. Gregory Nazianzen, and he would learn from him. So eventually, you know, Jerome, you know, of course, in his own conversion, praying that he wouldn't lose his temper, that he'd be kind to people. This was a struggle he had throughout his life and even toward the end of his life. Sometimes they said that he would even get a stone, and when he loses his temper, he'd beat himself with a stone so that he could remember not to do that again. But it was very difficult. Well, he died, and of course, in the grace of the Lord, and there he is. You know, now he's St. Jerome, as we know him. But as we look at the life of St. Jerome, we can have much hope in our own journey with the Lord. Since here's a man who, he's made a conversion, but yet here he is looking back at what he left behind. No, even sometimes desiring to turn around and go back. Then he has this dream. So then he goes to the Word of God, learns from that. And then, you know, we see that he keeps on learning, is that he continues to ask questions. He continues in his prayer, even though he's got certain weaknesses about him. And that's what we need to learn from, is that the Lord did not give up on him. The Lord continued to give him more, but Jerome's heart was in the right place. He desired God, and he was very passionate about the work that the Lord entrusted to him. And he did it with love. But yet, he still had this weakness. And so for us, you know, there are times when we, of course, we know that we need to change certain things in our life. Yeah, we've been coming to church. We've even been serving. We've had a life of prayer. But we got certain habits that are just difficult to break. Well, again, we learned from Jerome is that he perseveres, continues in the work of the Lord, and that he's fighting the good fight to overcome these certain weaknesses. He doesn't stop fighting. I mean, he's hitting himself with a stone and everything. Don't do that. Please don't do that. But you can do other things. You can fast. You can do penance. You can pray a little extra. Now, and most importantly, what we take from Jerome is that his love for the Scriptures, his reading there, reading about Jesus, striving to imitate his life, meditating on the sacred Scriptures. See, when we read about Jesus, when we read the Gospels and, of course, all of the Scriptures, there is where we can see our life next to Jesus. That is the example we are called to follow. And we should read a little bit of it daily. Jerome read a lot of it daily. But we need to read it and meditate on this. Take this with us. Take the Scriptures with you. As you read, as you're there reading, says, well, how can I improve this in my life? How can I live this better? Well, that's what we got to think about. And a lot of times, as we're reading the Scriptures about Jesus, you know, we have the meditation Lectio Divina. You know, we go there and we put ourselves in the passage. You know, right there in the chapter, as if we were there listening to Jesus right there, or we are the one who's he's touching, or he's healing, or like he's speaking directly to us. That's how we can meditate on it. And at the same time, you know, we who are another Christ, we can put it says, how am I being like Jesus? Am I following this example I see of him in the gospel? No, that's how we have to read the Scriptures. That's how we will eventually grow and, you know, become have less of these bad habits. No, that's where our heart becomes more on fire with the Lord Jesus. And now we look to St. Jerome, and we again can have so much hope. That God is with us, that he doesn't give up on us. And even though it's difficult at times, you know, some of us have been through some hardships. It's not easy just to, like, stop a bad habit or a particular sin. Though sometimes we're weighed down by the trials of life, by the wounds we carry, and it's just hard to go forward. But then, where is our heart? Is it all in Jesus? Are we crying out to him? Looking to the scriptures, looking to Jesus in the scriptures. So that's where it begins, is in the heart, right here. The heart, asking Jesus for help. No, looking to him and just doing our best with what we have. As we see, things didn't go away right away for St. Jerome. They happened over time. No, the Lord is patient. But it begins with saying yes and asking the Lord for help. And then with whatever strength we have, to follow him with all our heart, soul, and strength the best we can. Seeking his love, seeking his strength. And then, God willing, we all become saints like Jerome. God bless you all. Let us keep our eyes fixed on Jesus as we offer our petitions before the throne of God.
1: That our Holy Father and his fellow bishops and priests may instruct the people of God with sincerity and truth. We pray to the Lord. For understanding and collaboration between nations, families, and individuals. We pray to the Lord. That the sick and suffering may turn to Our Lady, the health of the sick, who intercedes for them to her Son. We pray to the Lord. For all who have died, that through the passion and death of Christ Jesus, they may be granted the remission of all their sins and share in eternal life. We pray to the Lord.
2: Lord, hear our prayer.
0: Lord, strength of those who hope in you, support us in our prayer because we are weak and can do nothing without you. Give us always the help of your grace so that in fulfilling your commandments, we may please you in all we desire and do. We make our prayer through Christ our Lord. Amen.

0: Pray, brethren, that my sacrifice and yours may be acceptable to God, the Almighty Father.
1: May the Lord accept the sacrifice at your hands for the praise and glory of his name, for our good and good of all of his holy church.
0: Grant us, O Lord, that having meditated on your word, following the example of Saint Jerome, we may more eagerly draw near to offer your majesty the sacrifice of salvation. Through Christ our Lord. The Lord be with you.
1: And with your spirit.
0: Lift up your hearts.
1: We lift them up to the Lord.
0: Let us give thanks to the Lord, our God.
1: It is right and just.
0: It is truly right and just, our duty and our salvation, always and everywhere to give you thanks, Lord, Holy Father, Almighty and Eternal God, through Christ our Lord. Present the festival of Saint Jerome, you bid your church rejoice. So too you strengthen her by the example of his holy life. Teach her by his words of preaching, keep her safe in answer to his prayers. And so with the company of angels and saints, we sing the hymn of your praise as without end we acclaim.

You are indeed holy, O Lord, and all you have created rightly gives you praise. For through your Son, our Lord Jesus Christ, by the power and working of the Holy Spirit, you give life to all things and make them holy. And you never cease to gather a people to yourself, so that from the rising of the sun to its setting, a pure sacrifice may be offered to your name. Therefore, O Lord, we humbly implore you, by the same Spirit, graciously make holy these gifts we have brought to you for consecration, that they may become the body and blood of your Son, our Lord Jesus Christ, at whose command we celebrate these mysteries. For on the night he was betrayed, he himself took bread, and giving you thanks, he said the blessing, broke the bread, and gave it to his disciples, saying, "Take this, all of you, and eat of it, for this is my body, which will be given up for you."

in a similar way when supper was ended. He took the chalice, and giving you thanks, he said the blessing, and gave the chalice to his disciples, saying, "Take this, all of you, and drink from it, for this is the chalice of my blood, the blood of the new and eternal covenant, which will be poured out for you and for many for the forgiveness of sins. Do this in memory of me."

Therefore, O Lord, as we celebrate the memorial of the saving passion of your Son, his wondrous resurrection and ascension into heaven, and as we look forward to his second coming, we offer you in thanksgiving this holy and living sacrifice. Look, we pray, upon the oblation of your church, and recognizing the sacrificial victim by whose death you will to reconcile us to yourself. Grant that we who are nourished by the body and blood of your Son and filled with his Holy Spirit may become one body, one spirit in Christ. May he make of us an eternal offering to you so that we may obtain an inheritance with your elect, especially with the most blessed Virgin Mary, Mother of God, with blessed Joseph, her spouse, with your blessed apostles and glorious martyrs, with Saint Jerome, and with all the saints on whose constant intercession in your presence we rely for unfailing help. May this sacrifice of our reconciliation, we pray, O Lord, advance the peace and salvation of all the world. Be pleased to confirm in faith and charity your pilgrim church on earth with your servant Leo, our Pope, and Stephen, our Bishop, the order of bishops, all the clergy, and the entire people you have gained for your own. Listen graciously to the prayers of this family, whom you have summoned before you. In your compassion, O merciful Father, gather to yourself all your children scattered throughout the world, to our departed brothers and sisters, and to all who are pleasing to you at their passing from this life. Give kind admittance to your kingdom. There we hope to enjoy forever the fullness of your glory. Through Christ our Lord, through whom you bestow on the world all that is good. Through him and with him and in him, O God, Almighty Father, in the unity of the Holy Spirit,

the Savior's command, informed by divine teaching, we dare to say, Our Father, who art in heaven, hallowed be thy name. Thy kingdom come, thy will be done, on earth as it is in heaven. Give us this day our daily bread, and forgive us our trespasses, as we forgive those who trespass against us. And lead us not into temptation, but deliver us from evil. Deliver us, Lord, we pray, from every evil. Graciously grant peace in our days, that by the help of your mercy we may be always free from sin and safe from all distress, as we await the blessed hope and the coming of our Savior, Jesus Christ, for the kingdom, the power,

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1: Lord Jesus Christ, you said to your apostles, "Peace I leave you, my peace I give you. 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
0: Amen."
1: The peace of the Lord be with you always.
0: Amen.

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Blessed are those called to the supper of the Lamb. Lord, I am not worthy that you should enter under my roof, but only say the word, and my soul shall be healed.

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I believe that you, O Jesus, are in the Most Holy Sacrament. 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

0: Let us pray. 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Through Christ our Lord.
1: Amen.
0: The Lord be with you.
1: And with your spirit.
0: May Almighty God bless you, the Father, and the Son, and the Holy Spirit.
1: Amen.
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0: The Angelus.
1: In the name of the Father, and the Son, and the Holy Ghost. Amen. The angel of the Lord declared unto Mary, Hail Mary, full of grace, the Lord is with thee. Blessed art thou among women, and blessed is the fruit of thy womb, Jesus.
2: Holy Mary, Mother of God, pray for us sinners, now and at the hour of our death.
1: Behold the handmaid of the Lord.
2: Be it done unto me according to thy word.
1: Hail Mary, full of grace, the Lord is with thee. Blessed art thou among women, and blessed is the fruit of thy womb, Jesus.
2: Holy Mary, Mother of God, pray for us sinners, now and at the hour of our death. Amen.
1: And the Word was made flesh.
2: And dwelt among us.
1: Hail Mary, full of grace, the Lord is with thee. Blessed art

0: thou among women, and blessed is the fruit of thy womb, Jesus. Pray for us, Holy Mother of God.
1: That we may be made worthy of the promises of Christ.
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5: We are all called to be great saints. Don't miss the opportunity.
6: Well, thank you. We just have wonderful family here tonight from everywhere. And as I've said, almost every Tuesday night, it gives me great joy, great joy. You know, my producer said to me, what are you going to talk about tonight? So I said, well, I don't know really. So she said, well, maybe the sisters will help you. So this morning, we were talking about the silence of heart and mind. In the monastic life, you're supposed to, anyway, and we hope we do, keep silence of tongue. And the reason, of course, that if you have silence of tongue, which means you can't speak what's necessary, but most of the stuff we say is frivolous, really. We talked this morning about silence of heart and mind. And I don't think we often think of that. Because a person can be very quiet, extremely quiet, but it's gone around like some kind of volcano, see? Or there's no silence of heart, see, silence of heart. Anger in the heart. And so there's a lot of noise sometimes in our heart and mind. You have to admit that, don't you think there is? Huh? You're thinking about somebody you don't like, somebody just tried to do you in. You went to a store and you gave the girl $5 and she gave you two back and you only spent $1. And you're in your car already and you just found out and you can't go back because how are you going to prove it? And what happens? Oh, it goes round, round, round, round. See? Or you're going down the street and you see somebody that looks like somebody you don't like. They have the same hair, same eyes, almost same face. Now, it isn't the one you don't like, but they look like it. Oh, wow, what happens? Everything in here becomes explosive. Oh, that's a lot of noise. A lot of noise. A lot of noise here, a lot of noise there. Now, the world today has noise everywhere. You gotta buy shoes, there's noise. And it's the worst kind of noise. If it was beautiful music, but it's music, it has no beginning and no end. Did you ever notice these songs they play and sing? They say the same sentence over and over and over. I don't get the point. You already said it 563 times. Did you think we didn't hear you? But everywhere you go today, used to be, I'm 75, so I can go way back. If you got in an elevator, it was silent. I mean, all you're doing is going up or down. Right? How long does it take to go up or down? About a minute. But it was always nice. You could say hello to somebody. You could say hi. But today, you open the door and pow, comes the most atrocious noise that they call music. And you don't have a chance. Oh, and a dentist chair. I don't think you need music in a dentist chair. Why? It doesn't distract you from that tooth he's pulling. It just adds noise to your ears. but every dentist has noise. You can even go to a doctor and they have noise in the waiting room, noise while they're taking your blood. It's that prick is going to prick whether you hear that or not. So what is the whole world is distraction. That's the whole world, distraction. I think there's a purpose to that. Buses have them, streetcars, everywhere you go. I went in a hotel one time. You know these revolving doors? Well, when you walk through this revolving door, while you were walking through, there was music. I don't believe it. I walked through that 3 times. But they thought, here's one nutty nun. Going round and round, because I could not believe. And when it stopped, the music stopped. But that short time of passing through, they had to fill your mind. And sometimes you wonder. I told you a couple of weeks ago about we were waiting at a red light, and this young kid comes up in the car. He looks at us. He rolls down his window, and he puts that music on full blast. I went, that isn't what I was thinking. But you know, in another 5 years, he's going to be dead. They won't hear. You know, doctors, eye, ear, nose, and throat doctors are saying that in another 10 years, I think the percentage of people that will not be able to hear well is great. Why? Because they got these things on and they're full blast. So we live in a world of noise. And you have to wonder why. I don't think you hear it after a while. Where you work, there's music or something. So I don't know, are you not comfortable with yourself? Did that somehow take away from you for a moment, or a day, or half a day, or an hour, your problems? Does it take away, what is it? See, what is it that you, first thing you get up in the morning, radio. In fact, some of you have a radio wake you up. What a terrible way to wake up. Pow! We did that in a hotel once. We didn't know whoever it was left the alarm on, and it was a radio alarm. And we're sound asleep, and all of a sudden, this loud music starts, and I jumped out of bed. I thought, now, why do you have to wake up like so drastic? Well, in the world today, there's a lack of silence. Oh, I don't mean that you have to be silent all day. Of course not. You have to speak to people. You have to do things. You have to do your work. I don't think we want to be alone with our thoughts. And the enemy does not, and the world does not want you to be alone with God. I think that's the whole thing. Because you, if your poor head is being blasted all day long with news, and it's always bad news, they don't. Nobody is going to spend 30 minutes, going to spend $500,000 for a 30-minute ad on a news program if it's good news. They all spend $500,000 for 30 seconds for bad news, because that's exciting. But isn't that something wrong with us, huh? That we can look at the worst tsunamis and the worst earthquakes and all, and we've lost compassion. And I've often wondered, is it because the world has filled us with noise? How many times have you as a family, huh, gotten together and just sat there and talked as you ate? Well, if you're an Italian family, you may have talked, kind of. But see, we Italians talk different, don't we?

the, we talk when we eat. We're just not nice. That's true. We wouldn't say, would you pass the spaghetti, please? What do you mean, please? Something wrong with you? Hey, give me that spaghetti. It's been sitting there in front of you getting cold for an hour. What do you mean? We've already been sitting here 5 minutes. Give me that spaghetti. That's Italian. But see, in our daily life, we're like that almost. We're afraid to be alone with God. See, if you examine your day and all the noise that's in it, not by you, but we're creatures of habit. You come home from a busy, busy day, and what do you do? Just sit there and think a minute. Just say, Jesus, I love you. Is that too much? No. You go right in your apartment, you turn the news on. Say, well, what's wrong with that? Nothing. But I bet the TV's on blasting all night till you go to bed. Do you have time to think of God? You're destined to live with him forever. Are you going to be with some stranger? When you die, you're going to die. I hate to tell you this. You're all going to die. In a short 50 years, not one of us here will be here. Some of these young kids will. But they'll be in their 60s. So that moment is coming, and it would be pitiful if you have never spent a moment of quiet with your God. See, I am not against music. I love music, but it has a time and a place. I don't think it has to be a 24-hour diet because the mind keeps absorbing. But I don't think God is a part of that at all. You know, St. John's epistle is beautiful. He's kind of tough, though. He's kind of tough. And he says, God is light. There's no darkness in him. And I would like to know, when you're listening constantly now, constantly, from the time you get up to the time you go to bed, there's always something at your ear. There are billboards that are just atrocious everywhere, in every country, everywhere. So the world is after your hearing and your eye, your sight. They're after your mind to blot out the Lord. Music is beautiful. It should be. I think some of today's music is metal rock. What is metal rock? It's terrible. It's not of God. People dress up like demons. And you pay big money to go see them. I think that's nuts. And then you allow your children to wear these terrible looking faces on sweatshirts. So you're being attacked every day through your eyes, your ears, your mind in frivolity, uselessness, noise. See? So what does that do to you, huh? It leaves your soul wide open to everything and anything. Sometimes you wonder, well, I have this problem, I can't control it. I don't know how you can if God is not in your heart. See, if God is not in your heart. You say, well, Mother, are you Jansenistic? Oh, goodness, no. I enjoy cherry pie. I enjoy good music. I enjoy people. I enjoy beautiful things. I want God to have beautiful things in his temple. But that should never substitute or take the place of silence. You need at least, okay, if I say an hour a day, you'll have a nervous breakdown. Oh, I couldn't. I'll make a bet you have listened today to at least 3 soap operas. Now, I don't see any no's. Oh, good for you. But the average woman in her home will watch or tape at least 1 soap opera a day. Now, that's a good half hour. Well, it's not a good half hour, but it's a half hour. Because they're all the same, you see. Two poop 'em,

two people meet, except they're both married. So what happens? Something terrible has to happen. Of course it happens. So they both get a divorce, but they don't marry each other. Oh, am I angry? What are you listening to? When all that garbage comes in your heart, your mind, where is Jesus? Are you saying that your entire day, you men are the worst? I'm going to let you go, women. I'm usually picking on you, but you men are the worst because you got to be so manly. Fine. But you're working at it. You want to make money. You want to make money. You want to be, you want to have the best golf game. I have a thing about golf. I think it's one of the dumbest sports in the world. I don't understand sports, so you have to forgive me because I think football's another thing I don't understand. After you got the poor guy down, there's nowhere he can move. The whole team piles on top of him. What are you trying to do, suffocate it? I mean, what is the point? Even if two were on top of it, you're not going anywhere. And they take leaps, flying leaps. Pew, pow. I think that's terrible because you didn't catch him. How far can that ball leave him if there's already two people on top of him? I mean, the whole team like that. And they call it sports. Of course, the guy on the bottom, he's all out of breath. He can't fight. He can't even throw the ball at this point. Not because he fell with the ball. It's because you are on top of him. Baseball's another thing. It used to be for fun. It used to be such a fun game. And everybody worked for fun. Now it's money. Contracts, unions. And we lost it. We have lost just being good and being good to each other and playing a game for the sake of playing. And if you win, wonderful, and if you lose, a good loser. We've lost everything because we have not spent time with God. We're arrogant winners or very poor losers. I remember when we were living in Italy, there was some kind of soccer game, and Italy had the great fortune of winning. Well, the opposite team broke windows, threw the railroads over, threw cars over. Well, what was it? Was it a game? All you that are dedicated, almost consecrated to sports. You wives, I want you to take a little experiment. What is the season now? Baseball? This baseball? Oh, okay. Baseball or football? Golf? Your husband's glued to that. He thinks he's eating popcorn. He doesn't know what he's eating. Has the slightest idea. You could put a hot dog there and he'd eat it and he'd never know. And he doesn't ever relax on his chair. He can't. He's like this. He is sitting for hours on 2 inches of chair. Walk in front of him. He won't see you. He won't. He may go like this. Or like that. The concentration is so perfect that he won't see you. Wouldn't it be wonderful if we could go to church sometime in the afternoon and be that concentrated on Jesus? I'm not against sports. I imagine there's something to it. There's so many people wouldn't go nuts over it. But I'm only saying, why do we substitute for God? See, you're destined by God to be with him in this life and the next.
There is no golf and football in heaven. What are you going to do up there? If that's your only love, if getting drunk every night and carousing and committing every kind of immorality that you could think of, if you think that's fun, you think you're going to drop dead and go straight there, you're crazy. If God has been a stranger to you all your life, you're not fit to live with him in heaven. You don't even know him. You may have known of him, but you don't know him. See, there's no silence in your heart and mind. Try it sometime. If you can afford to spend a lot of time with things, people, then tell me why. Why can't you spend some time with God? You say, well, I like the action. That's not what you really want. And see, St. John, you're going to wonder what in the world this has to do with St. John. Well, I'm not sure myself, but anyway. What St. John says, though, is there is no darkness in God. See, after you have distracted yourself to the nth degree, you have to admit, when it's all over and it's all quiet, not silent, but quiet, and there's a difference, you don't know what to do with yourself. See, you're fidgety. You're not happy with anybody around you, so you either smoke or drink or do something else. You go from one thing to another thing to another thing to another thing. Why? You're afraid. You're afraid to be alone, and you're afraid of God. You're afraid to think of God. But see, your body and your soul is being wasted away. Wasted away. Because St. John says here, if we say that we are in union with God while we are living in darkness, we are lying. I like St. John. He was such a truthful guy, you know? St. John never beat around a bush. He never did. We are lying because we are not living in the truth. And you got to ask yourself, my family, are you living in truth? Are you afraid to think? Are you afraid of silence? I told you some months before this, that a friend of mine was a disc jockey. Always thought jockeys were on horses, but they're not. They're on little recorders and tapes. And anyway, I said to him, what would it cost me to play a silent record? He said, are you nuts? I just asked a question. What would it cost me to play a silent record? He said, I'd lose my audience. I said, why? Why can't you say, ladies and gentlemen, for the sake of your body and your soul and your mind, for 30 seconds or 3 minutes, we shall play a silent record. Why don't you just sit down or just think of God for a moment? It's you nuts. I said, really? Or are you afraid? You're afraid. But if we live our lives in the light, as he is in the light, we are in union with one another. Well, you say, what are we afraid of? What are you afraid of? You're afraid of facing yourself? You're afraid? You know, we enjoy misery. Some people enjoy being miserable. I'm convinced of that. One time I asked a woman, I said, have you seen so-and-so? She says, no. And I don't want to because I'm tired of that organ recital.

Took me a while to catch on. She said every time she saw this woman, she had an organ recital. Her liver, her gallbladder, her stomach. And I thought for a minute you weren't catching on, because you were thinking of one of these organs, huh? Mm-mm. We all know people like that. You know, you look at somebody and say, oh boy, here comes a gallbladder. But you see, we are afraid to be alone, because sometimes we use all of these things to run away from our problems, from ourselves, and from tragedies. But I have to silence my heart. I have to be willing just to be quiet, just to let the Lord fill my mind and my heart with Himself. See, there is nothing as beautiful as a soul who is a friend of Jesus. You know, that's what Jesus said to the apostles. I no longer call you servants, I call you friends. Well, is He your dearest friend? Has He ever let you down? No. Have you ever been in trouble? He didn't come to your aid? No. Have you ever denounced Him and just hated Him and He never left you? No. Can you ever say that you lived a terrible, terrible life, but all through that you could see the thread of His attention and trying to bring you home? Why do you run away from such a God? You know, you see, St. John says here in the first, eighth verse of the first chapter, this is the epistle now, he said, if we say we have no sin in us, oh, you hear that a lot today, don't you? I don't need to go to confession. I don't have any sins. St. John said we're deceiving ourselves. We're deceiving ourselves. If we acknowledge our sins, then God, who was faithful and just, will purify them and forgive them. You know, I've talked to people and I've gotten umpteen letters from people who say, Mother, I finally went to confession and I felt like a bird. I was so happy. See, mind and heart have been relieved of a lot of garbage. The weight was gone. When I say to you, you feel lighter after a good confession, I mean lighter. Because all this stuff in your mind and heart is heavy, heavy stuff. Memories 20 years ago, 15 years ago, 10 years ago, yesterday. And what does the Lord say? Do not let the sun go down on your anger. Oh, not only does the sun and moon go down, but yours go down. I bet there's nobody here and nobody there that can't remember somebody that did something to you 20 years ago. I bet you could. Well, we maybe remember it, but what do? You go back and live it, then you get angry, your mind is ill at ease, and your heart heavy. See? We can be sure that we know God when we keep His commandments. And anyone who says, I know Him, and does not keep His commandments is a liar. You know, liar is one of St. John's favorite words. Did you notice that? He said it twice. Already, he's not finished. Because he's trying to make us understand we're not children of truth. We are not children of truth. And all of this junk, all the two men that go and buy pornographic movies, books, television, your mind is a garbage heap. And your mind and your heart is garbage heap. Because God is not there. You live in darkness, great darkness.

0: and you've lost control. The spiritual part of you is not in control, and so you act more and more like an animal. So, oh, mother, that's strong. Oh, yeah. The way you're going is strong. You're going down, down, down, down, down. And your mind and heart is possessed by lust. And see, you can't get out of it until you go to Jesus. And if you deny it, you're lying. That's what St. John says. Yeah, we're liars. We can be sure that we are in God when? Only when the one who claims to be living in him is living the same kind of life. Oh, now, huh? You see? Today, we keep our minds and hearts filled with everything except God. I'd like you to try, because if you haven't done it, you're going to have a hard time in the beginning, but it'll catch on. For 5 minutes a day, is that too much? For 5 minutes a day, just sit in your chair and you're going to see how much is here and here. It just crowds in upon you. And it's hard to say, Lord, please, please, let me get 5 minutes just with you, okay? I don't want to think of anything else. Well, it's not that you're blocking your mind down. That's transcendental meditation. We want to contact the Lord. We want to be in his presence, and his presence is always there. How would you like if somebody lived with you in that house, but you never spoke to them, and you walked past them, ignored them totally? See, that presence is not there for you. And that's what we do with God. We fill our minds with garbage. Our mind and heart is filled with everything. Past, future, never the present. And so we live a lonely life. And we're running, running from the one who can help us and save us. And that's Jesus. So spend 5 minutes a day just quiet. Here and here. You know St. Bernard, the great St. Bernard, the Carthusian. He was a busy man because he opened up one monastery after another, and popes and bishops and cardinals asked his advice. He was a holy man. But when he went, before he went into the chapel, he had an imaginary bag on his shoulder. And he would take this imaginary bag and he'd put it on the floor outside the chapel. And he'd say, all my problems and frustration and worries, I leave you here. I'll pick you up when I come out. But now is my time with God. Why don't you try that? You know what I do? I have an imaginary roll top desk. Did you ever? You all saw roll top desks, huh? They even begin to sell them now. You used to just pull them down, Well, all the junk you had there before you pulled them down is what? Still there, right? Still there? But what do? It looks so nice when you pull it down. Oh, it looks so clean. It looks like everything's in order. And it's imaginary. Well, I do that at 4:30 every day. I pull it down. Say, Lord, good, bad, or indifferent, it's all there. I leave it there till tomorrow morning. I am yours. And all I want is you. Say, well, what are you doing sitting in that chair talking to us? But I'm talking to you about him. And how I wish you all had an imaginary roll-top desk. And once a day, at a certain time when you can be quiet and alone with God, you could put all that stuff aside. Say, Jesus, you are here. Take your scripture, take a good spiritual book, read a little, think a little, and love Jesus a lot. We have a call. Hello?
1: Hello, Mother Angelica.
0: Where are you from?
1: Rhode Island.
0: What is your question?
1: My question is, it sounds a lot to me like you're talking about contemplatives in the world.
0: Mm-hmm.
1: And those of us who maybe thought about having a religious life but decided that we were called to raise a family instead have found that we've been able to incorporate that quiet time into our daily routine.
0: Wonderful.
1: And bring the children along with us.
0: Uh-huh.
1: Maybe when we go to have the holy hour at the church, or even folding laundry and saying the rosary together.
0: Oh, yeah.
1: We have found as a family that being part of the world, but being in the world but not part of it, is a very unique way of experiencing the presence of Jesus.
0: Oh, I'm proud of you. That's exactly what I was trying to portray tonight, and you said it very, very well in just a short sentence, because we don't have to be possessed by the world. We cannot be. Because the world kind of twists you around until you just don't know where you are or what you're doing. And I think it's wonderful. Yes, a secular or a married woman or man or whatever can be a contemplative in this so-called real life. You know, not too long ago, a religious came up to me and said, well, what do you know about the real life? I said, sweetheart, I wish I had time to tell you the whole thing. I know a lot about the real life. If you don't know God until after you're 18, you know a lot about the real life. Poverty and all the rest of it. What is the real life? Is the real life the one you're living? Then why aren't you happy? I'm happy. Oh, yeah, you're taking care of, you're religious. Blah, blah, blah. Oh, would you like to have the responsibility of $2 million a month? Huh? Anybody here want to volunteer? No? And you don't know where it's going to come from? We do that for you, so you would learn about Jesus.

0: So the real life is real for everybody, rich and poor and all those between. But do we really live the real life? And I think you are. If you're a contemplative and a housewife and you're teaching your children to pray, you got that joy and light in your face. Why? Not because you have everything, but you have someone. And that someone gives you a joy that no one can take away from you. Oh boy, that is real joy. We have another call. Hello?
1: Hi.
0: Hi.
1: Mother Angelica.
0: Yeah.
1: I'm from Walton, Kentucky.
0: Mm-hmm.
1: And my question is, the first thing you said when the show began was silence of mind and heart.
0: Yeah, yeah.
1: And what I want to say is I have a family member who irritates me so badly that I can remember things that this person's done yesterday, 2 months ago, 5 years ago. The saddest part for me is this person doesn't do things to me directly, but she does it to other family members.
0: Mm-hmm.
1: And I don't want to say that she uses them, but she does. But the saddest part for me is that I carry this irritation over. It carries over to my children. And I don't want that to happen because I want to teach my children to be loving, charitable kids. But now that they're older, 15, 13, they're seeing my irritation.
0: Mm-hmm.
1: And even mowing my grass today, I tried to pray, and the enemy put these thoughts in my head about this particular person for no reason.
0: Yeah.
1: I didn't see her. I didn't deal with her today. But I fought this for 2 hours on the mower, and I usually pray while I'm on the mower. But it didn't work so well today.
0: Well, that's what I'm talking about. You described it perfect. Your mind and heart is filled with someone else. See? The reason you can't fight it is you don't get rid of that particular, well, anger. You say, well, how do I get rid of it? That's my problem. You know, you can't get rid of it without filling that spot with something. Otherwise, it sucks back in. See? That isn't how you fight it. And you don't fight it. Just sit in your living room sometime and say, Jesus, you have asked us to forgive. And I must forgive her as you forgive me. That's the Our Father. And then just let your heart relax a little bit and say, Lord, come into my heart. Teach me how to love and how to forgive. And then think of our dear Lord on the cross. And he says to the people who have crucified, Father, forgive them. They don't know what they're doing. Not only did he forgive, he excused. So you're just trying to empty your heart and mind of this anger. But this person, from what I understand, is not bothering you. It's what she does to other people. Well, what you need to do then is, I hate to say this, how can I say this nice? Let me say it not nice. Then you can think, I really want to say it nice. Does that make sense?
2: Yeah.
0: Do you all understand what I'm saying? What I would do, do you have a mirror somewhere that's just your mirror? Put a little piece of paper across it. It says, mind your own business. Hard to say, huh? See, that woman is not bothering you. Pray for her, pray for the people she bothers, and leave her go. See, she's in the hands of God. God's going to take care of her. He's going to purify her. He's going to give her light. But maybe it's going to take your prayer for the Lord to give her light. And see, when you die, sweetheart, that woman is not the one you carry with you. I meditate on death every Sunday. Hey, I'm 75. I'd like to live to 100, okay? That's 25 more years. But what's 25 more years? Nothing. So I got to be sure, you got to be sure, that if you died tonight, your heart isn't still filled with what?

With who? Well, am I getting across how foolish it is? Didn't our Lord say something like that, huh? Didn't he say one day how foolish it is? He said, this man went out and he built more barns. And he said to himself, I'm going to eat and drink and be merry. What happened? The Lord said, this night thy soul is required of thee. And whose are those barns going to be? You know what could happen? Let me gripe you a little bit. You could die and go to purgatory for having all this uncharitableness and all this hatred and all this whatever. And that gal could just as much convert tomorrow, have a total conversion, die, and go straight to heaven. Could happen, huh? I'll make a bet it happens every day. Think of that. Say, maybe it'll wake you up and say, hey, what am I doing? What am I doing? I leave her to God. Leave her to God. He'll take care of her. And let your children see a mother

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1: Well, sometimes may not be enough air in the church, you know. I mean, true. I'm not degrading your prayer life, but it's true sometimes. I always look for the natural before the supernatural, see, because, oh, I don't know whether it's a month ago, our chapel, the air conditioning wasn't working, and it was 106 outside, and I tell you, it was not only hard to keep awake, it was hard to breathe, see. So those circumstances are kind of different. Number two, look at, did you get enough sleep last night? You say, well, this is so human. Well, that's where we are. Now, there are stages of prayer. I don't know you, so I can't say that's what is with you. But if you can go to the chapel and sit there in his presence and be content, that's contemplation. He doesn't need your thoughts. He doesn't need anything. I wanted to ask you if you were married. I would suppose if you're married, or at least when you were engaged, I would suppose that if you were together and, say, sitting in your living room, making up a picture now, you would be content to what? Talk? No, you don't want to talk. Just to hold hands. Why? Because your hearts are filled with love. So there is no reason to talk much. See? Did you ever get up in the morning and the sun was brilliant? You don't feel like talking, do you? You can't. You're caught up in the beauty of a sunrise. And your heart can just say, oh, Lord, thank you. It's a kind of contentment. It's a sign that you understand his presence, you're aware of his presence, and you love him. See? Now that may go on a whole hour, and then all of a sudden somebody walks in, clickety, clickety, clickety, click, and it's a distraction, boom. And you try to get back into that nice, quiet, loving presence, but it's gone. The presence isn't gone. Your awareness seems to be gone. Pick up your scripture a little bit. Read a good spiritual book for 5 or 10 minutes. Be aware of the awesome attributes of God. Now, if you're talking about dryness, I always consider dryness my dearest friend. I know a lot of you don't think that way. In fact, I don't know anybody that thinks that way. Dryness to me, what is dryness? Well, you just don't feel like praying, you're sitting there, you're fidgeting. You just have no desire anymore. You ever feel that way? Huh? Yeah, I think that's the only thing you ever feel, right? Okay. But that's a gift from God. You say, why? Because he's trying to let me love him for himself. Not for consolations, not for answering my prayers. See, our dear Lord does everything that's good to us and for us. And it's a wonderful thing, to be able to love God only for himself without getting anything out of it. That's what dryness is. So you need to figure out, is it dryness I'm suffering from? Or is God just bringing me to himself in silent prayer? Whatever. The prayer, Our Lady says that a lot. We should pray with the prayer of the what? Heart. Huh? Prayer of the heart. And that's what's so important, see? That I love Jesus for himself, not for what he gives me. I thank him for what he gives me. I thank him for his miracles every day here, every day. That we survive from month to month is a first-class miracle. That we're able to do the things and reach around the world, the whole world. And people that come from almost every country here will say, everywhere they go, somebody will say, I listen to EWTN. I'm part of their family. How wonderful that is, you see? So that's an awesome thing. That's a miracle. We thank God for that miracle.

But I have to love him for himself and not for what he does for me. Just because he's Jesus, Savior, brother, for me, spouse. You say, what? You see this ring? Huh? It's not a pretend ring. The bishop put it on my finger. He said, I espouse you to Jesus Christ, Son of the Most High God. Wow. That's an awesome thing to say. And inside here, his name is written, is engraved. It says Jesus. So he is my spouse. I have to give him my heart, my mind, my soul. But so do you. He is your creator, your lover, your savior. He is all to you without him. That's what he said one day, without me you do nothing. So we are all his children. We're all bound together as family. We share the same creator, the same father. So, after having told you all that good stuff, I want to remind you. I never want you to forget or to think I forget that you keep this network going. So please be generous. And some of you have never given at all. And you've been watching for 17 years. I really hope you don't sleep tonight. And you say, well, that's a terrible thing to say, Mother. Well, to keep you close to Jesus and to be your little vitamin pill, I'm a pill for sure, but a vitamin pill is what we want to be between Sunday and Sunday. The time you receive Jesus in the Eucharist, all that time you need to hear, to know, to love, and to pray to the Most High God. And so, please be generous. Things are gone down a little bit. And I keep reminding the Lord, you're 150,000 away from 2 million, Lord. We got 4 more days. So remember, be generous today. We want this day to go on forever. God bless you. We'll see you tomorrow.

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3: This is a Digital Moment with Sandra McDevitt. Did you know Benjamin Franklin and Father John Carroll led a failed diplomatic trip to Canada in 1776 to persuade Canada to become the 14th colony? The Continental Army in 1775 had captured Montreal, but had run out of funds and forced merchants to supply them with devalued currency. Franklin had an uphill battle. Britain had recently guaranteed the French Catholic population of Quebec their own language, religion, and culture. Meanwhile, the Continental Congress had just given an anti-Catholic talk to the British Parliament. Canada realized they couldn't trust the 13 Protestant colonies. Ben Franklin returned home. I'm Sandra McDevitt for EWTN Radio.
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5: A lot of people presume that organized religion is somehow shallow. After all, organized religions try to define God, to put him in a box, so to speak. And wouldn't a supreme being be more vast and undefinable than that? So they end up being attracted to a spirituality that's more, well, vague. But if you think about it, Catholics claim that God is love. And if God is love, wouldn't he want to stoop down to our level so that we could know him? Wouldn't he make himself understandable and definable for our sakes? Wouldn't love choose to become as approachable as an infant or as plain as bread so that we could draw near to him, know him, and touch him? You see, we Catholics didn't put God in a box. God put himself there for our sakes, and love would do nothing less. And there's nothing more vast or more profound or more beautiful than that. This is Chris Stefanik from RealLifeCatholic.com.
6: Prayer doesn't have to be anything rigid or formal. Of course, we have countless ones we can turn to when words don't come to mind. So rote prayers are fantastic, but I also like to pray by listening to praise music, reading the Psalms, and just listening to God's voice. Keep in mind that prayer is a two-way endeavor. Sometimes we think it's just us talking and God listening. If that's what your prayer life has mainly consisted of, try getting used to listening to God speak to you. You'll hear beautiful and amazing things.
7: This is Father Ignatius John Schweitzer. In the name of the Father, and of the Son, and of the Holy Spirit, amen. Lord, the culture of death assaults us daily. Renew our culture. Transform it into a culture of life. Bring abortion to an end. Make us people who love one another. God of all life, open our hearts to reverence human life the infinite dignity of the human person, your very image and likeness in this world. Open our eyes to catch a glimpse of you in the human person. Lord, deliver us from evil. And we find this deliverance, this redemption, this freedom in the Lord Jesus and the abundant life he has come to give us, the abundant life that he himself is for us. In the name of the Father, and of the Son, and of the Holy Spirit, amen.
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17: 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Pedro Quiles, our producer, Matt Kabinski ready for phone screening. Ace McKay is on social media. I'm Tom Price along with Dr. David Anders.
11: Tom, how are you today?
17: I am well. How are you, sir?
11: Doing decent, thank you.
17: Weather is fantastic.
11: Yeah, it'll last about 5 minutes.
17: Well, yeah, but I'm trying to be an optimist here, so cut me a little bit of slack. All right, we're going to lead off with an interesting email here from Brooke, who says, Dr. Anders, I was recently approached with a question that both myself and my Catholic mentor would greatly appreciate some clarity on. My mentor was approached by a woman who advised her that St. Augustine, that we Catholics recognize, took it upon himself to remove certain commandments, specifically the second and then reorganization of the fourth commandment, or a splitting of it into two additional commandments. Now, I'm familiar as a convert with the reorganization of the commandments by St. Augustine, but I was not aware, nor do I believe, that he completely deleted or removed a commitment or commandment. Can you provide some clarity on what transpired and when? Thank you, Brooke.
11: Yeah, thanks so much. I really appreciate the question. So if you open a Catholic Bible to, say, Exodus chapter 20, mm-hmm. you will find the same text of the commandments that you'll find in a Protestant Bible.
17: Okay.
11: All right. a full enumeration of the commandments in their scriptural form is more or less identical between Protestant and Catholic churches. There's no content of the commandments that any Catholic, St. Augustine, or otherwise removed. There is a difference in the way the traditions number the commandments.
17: Yeah.
11: Because Moses didn't say, like the count from Sesame Street, number one commandment. You know, that's not the way they were given. He just enumerates the prescriptions without numbering them. The numbers are a convention of
17: sure.
11: Christian history, tradition, right? But the content remains the same. So, for example, take the 10th commandment. Thou shalt not covet thy neighbor's goods. Well, Protestants lump the 9th into that and say you shall not covet your neighbor's wife or his goods. Well, we don't get rid of the wife business. We just move it back to number 9, right? The other big issue is commandment number 1. Is it don't have any other gods and don't make graven images to them, which is the way the Catholics read it? Or is it don't have any other gods, number 1? Number 2, don't make graven images. We both affirm the same things.
17: Yeah, yeah.
11: We just number them differently,
17: sure.
11: Right? So, there is a difference in interpretation, not in content, in the Calvinist tradition, the Reformed tradition, breaking the commandment, the first commandment in two, and isolating don't make graven images is the way the Calvinist tradition warrants or justifies their prohibition on religious artwork. See, Catholics view the command not to make graven images is part and parcel of the command not to have other gods.
17: Yeah.
11: Calvinists take it as a standalone commandment not to make religious artwork, hence their history of whitewashed churches.
17: Mm-hmm.
11: We think they got that wrong.
17: Yeah.
11: Right? But we still maintain the prohibition on making graven images in the service of foreign gods.
17: So what's the deal with St. Augustine?
11: Yeah, no, Augustine didn't take away commandments. No, he didn't. You know, I mean, Catholics and Augustine number them differently, but they didn't take anything away.
17: Okay. All right. Well, thank you so much, Brooke, for your question. Here's one from Danny now. Where did the idea or name for purgatory come from? And why don't Protestants believe in it?
11: Yeah, thanks. So the concept of purgatory is implied in sacred scripture and explicit in sacred tradition. In sacred scripture, you find a couple of ideas that are fundamental for purgatory, namely the concept that you have to be pure in heart in order to see God, and the concept that you should do penance for your sins. And both of those are integral to the concept of purgatory. You also find in sacred scripture the idea that the dead can benefit from the prayers of the church. And so there's this business of purification and penance seemingly can continue into the next life. And these ideas are sort of scattered around in the Bible. There's no one single verse of the Bible that says, here is the doctrine of purgatory. But that's just not the way Christian doctrine works. There's almost no Christian doctrine that's represented in Scripture that way, right? Now, in sacred tradition, the doctrine of purgatory is quite explicit, especially from the writings of St. Cyprian and St. Augustine in the 3rd and 4th centuries. And purgatory, obviously, just denotes the idea of purgation or purification.
17: Mm-hmm.
11: Protestants typically reject the doctrine of purgatory on theological grounds, I think, more than on scriptural ones, but they do reject it on theological grounds because they take the line that one does not have to do penance for one's sins and that purity of heart is not necessary in this life to see God, and that one is reconciled to God by faith alone. And so the doctrine of purgatory seems odious to them. It seems as useless and pointless. It contradicts their basic understanding of how salvation works. And to boot, some of the proof texts for purgatory are drawn from texts of the Bible that Protestants would rather not include in their canon, so they throw those out as well.
17: Gotcha. And Danny, thank you so much for your email. If you'd like to send us an email for a future show, the address is ctc@ewtn.com. ctc@ewtn.com. 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
18: This is EWTN Daily Saint, where each story reminds us that holiness is possible in every age. Saint Jerome is among the greatest biblical scholars in the history of the church. He studied in Rome, where he mastered Latin and learned Greek. After converting to Christianity, he devoted himself to the study of sacred scripture. Jerome is best known for the Latin Vulgate, a translation of the Bible into Latin from the original Hebrew and Greek texts commissioned by Pope Damasus I. He studied the Hebrew language to complete the task. He also left behind a vast collection of biblical commentaries, historical and biographical works, letters, and translations of earlier Christian writers. He died in Bethlehem in 420 and was declared a doctor of the church in 1767. His Vulgate translation was formally declared the authoritative Latin text by the Council of Trent in 1546. May the life of Saint Jerome inspire you to grow closer to Christ today. Saint Jerome, pray for us. To sign up for the Daily Saint emails, please visit ewtn.com/dailysaint.
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0: 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We're going to get to the phones in just a moment here. Here's a text we just received from Steve. How can we cure ourselves of spiritual tepidity?
1: Does he mean being tepid?
0: I think so. Yeah, okay. I've never heard that.
1: I hadn't heard the word tepidity, but I'm assuming he's being tepid. So, I think the best cure for being spiritually tepid is to have a really good crisis, which you can't manufacture for yourself.
0: Oh, yeah.
1: You know? And I don't advocate it. Like, don't go out and seek crises. But when life smacks you upside the head in a really profound way, it has the habit of kind of knocking some sense into your spiritual life, in my experience. So since you obviously are not going to seek out crisis, one discipline that the fathers of the church practiced is to meditate on future ills, such as your death. You know, I mean, imagine, represent to yourself, you're on your deathbed, and you look back over your life and say, okay, so how much of my life do I really want to have spent playing video games?
0: Yeah.
1: You know, I mean, I've spent 10,000 hours on video games in my lifetime. Is that something I'm really going to be proud of? You know, when the Lord asks me to give an account for the time that I had. What would I like to have spent my time on when I look back over my life? Most people, when they perform that exercise, realize that what they would really like is to have spent more time with their family and their loved ones. But the meditation on death, right? Gratitude for the luxury that you have of being spiritually tepid. You know, some people are really anxious about the geopolitical scene, politics, global warming, nuclear arms race.
0: Yeah.
1: Others wish to God that they had the luxury of worrying about such things, because the problems they have directly at hand are so imminent, so proximate, so severe that they don't have the luxury of worrying about geopolitical events. So in a sense, you know, if you don't have anything that's super pressing on your life and driving you to your knees, then maybe cultivate gratitude for that state.
0: Yeah.
1: Right? Thank God that I am not battling stage 4 cancer, or, you know, my kids haven't gone missing in the dark of night, or what have you. And get yourself involved in the lives and the sufferings of others. Open up and listen. When you ask people how they're doing, and, you know, all of us have had this experience. I know I have. When you meet somebody and they share a problem with you, and you sort of, you know, you're genuinely benevolent towards them, but you kind of file it away into that place in your mind called crises that belong to other people.
0: Mm.
1: And most of us have a file that's pretty thick of, you know, crises that, and it hasn't happened to you. And so you're like, oh, well, that's really a shame, and I'm sorry, and I'll pray for you. And then you kind of go on your way, and then, you know, you may offer your perfunctory prayer, but it doesn't really touch your life directly, and you don't feel it that deeply. Make an effort to feel it. To genuinely listen and hear the angst and the pain and the suffering of the people that are around you. And let me tell you, it's everywhere. It's everywhere. And people don't talk about it, you know, to you, because maybe you don't experience it. They can't relate because your life is tepid.
0: Right? Mm-hmm.
1: Their lives are not tepid because they're horrific. Dr. Ray told me one time, he said, I spend my life immersed in other people's suffering. That's given his career, you know, choices, his professional.
0: Yeah.
1: But I mean, like, all of us can do that to a certain extent, to take on the burdens of the people that you love and care about, and genuinely open yourself up to real empathy for the difficulties that they're going through, and then cultivate gratitude that those aren't your circumstances, But they will one day.
0: It's all coming.
1: You know, I mean, no one escapes suffering in this life.
0: Right, exactly. And Steve, thank you so much for your text. Hope that is helpful for you, sir. We'll get to the phones in a moment here. First, this text that just came in from Javo in South Carolina. He says, my wife has fallen prey to the Hebrew Roots movement. What can I do?
1: Yeah, thanks. I really appreciate the question. So if by the Hebrew Roots movement, you mean the kind of Judeophilia that has come to characterize certain segments of the Christian world, in particular Pentecostalism. I don't know what it is about Pentecostalism that draws them to this, but there seem to be a disproportionate number that are into this kind of thing. And I've from afar observed Pentecostal movements where they, where they're wearing Jewish prayer shawls and blowing shofars, and they just love to have converted Jews who go by the name Rabbi, who stand up and lecture them and offer them supposed esoteria from their Jewish roots to inform Christian practice. And it's almost like I'm going to give you the secret sauce that unpacks the Bible for you with these insights that you've never known in your little Christian universe with my Jewish wisdom. And there's a kind of a passion for that sort of thing. Now, I want to say, first of all, that, I may sound dismissive towards the Hebrew Roots movement as it impacts Christianity. I am not at all dismissive about the wisdom and practice and tradition of Judaism for its own sake, right? And I'll be the first person to tell you that there is a great deal of wisdom in the Jewish tradition, as there is in all wisdom traditions. And I have a profound respect for the rabbinic tradition and for all forms of modern Judaism and Jewish practice, and appreciate both the similarities and the differences between that tradition and Christianity, in the same way that I have a profound appreciation for the Buddhist tradition or the Hindu tradition. That doesn't mean that I need to seek out ways to infuse Hinduism into my Christian practice, because I'm a Christian.
0: Right.
1: I respect the integrity of another tradition and its own internal development and organic logic. But Christianity has a different internal logic and a different history and a tradition. Doesn't mean I can't be in dialogue with people and appreciate their insights so we can mutually enrich each other without having a kind of fetish for what another tradition has, as if I somehow needed that to embellish my own with this sort of decorative superstructure. Now, in terms of how do you deal with this in your own family life? Well, I mean, there was something like this going on in the first century. Gentile converts who became persuaded that in order to be good Christians, they needed to follow the law of Moses and essentially practice Judaism with a Christian flair. And a good deal of the New Testament was written specifically for the purpose of repudiating that view, in particular the book of Galatians, mm-hmm. passages in Colossians. The whole book of Hebrews is written to dissuade people from converting to Judaism. St. Paul is explicit that for the Gentiles, faith in Christ reconciles us to the God of Abraham, not these elements of Jewish national identity that exist for the express purpose of demarcating Gentiles from Jews, from Hebrews. I mean, that's the rationale for the Hebrew law. Is to draw a line between the Hebrews and everybody else.
0: Mm.
1: And the point of the gospel is to reconcile what was previously made separate by the law. Our reconciliation is not in the law, but in Christ. I mean, this is a cardinal New Testament doctrine. So, the path to Christian holiness is both hard and simple. It's simple because it's not difficult conceptually to understand, and it doesn't require a lot of esoteria. It's just follow the moral example of Jesus. That's the heart and soul of the thing. Follow the moral example of Jesus. It's simple to state. It's hard to do, but it's conceptually easy. And you don't need to add things to it beyond that. The whole architecture of Catholic tradition, St. Augustine tells us, is we treat merely as a means to an end. It is to help us grow in that love of God and neighbor in which true holiness consists. And that love, that charity at which we aim, is the measure, the rule, or the benchmark of our application of Catholic tradition. And the moment we start appealing to tradition, whether Christian or Jewish or Hindu or Buddhist or whatever, mm-hmm. as if it were the something else I needed in addition to charity and the virtues, then I've now become superstitious.
0: Javo, thank you so much for your text, and we hope that is helpful for you and your particular situation. It's called a communion here on EWTN. If you're ready now, let's go to the phones at 833-288-EWTN, beginning with Gary, a first-time caller from Tonawanda, New York. Hey, Gary, listening on his Alexa device. What's on your mind today?
2: Hello, gentlemen. Yes, I'm just curious. I did not read Pope Leo's encyclical, but assuming maybe you had, did Pope Leo in that encyclical on AI address any of the concerns we see in the news recently about going dangerously beyond their bounds? Or was Pope Leo mainly speaking about the AI creators being more compassionate toward people losing their livelihoods through AI?
1: So there's a number of themes in the encyclical. I probably won't hit all of them. You know, he's concerned about the way algorithms can monopolize the access to truth and remove the human element. He's clearly concerned about the way artificial intelligence could be exploitive of human persons and economically and in other ways.
0: Mm-hmm.
1: He's also very concerned about the use of artificial intelligence in modern warfare, right? Because there are times when efficiency can't be the only criterion in pursuing warfare. I mean, nuclear weapons are really efficient at clearing the board from the opposition, you know, but they're not humane in the slightest. And sometimes you have to make moral judgments about, you know, am I going to pull this trigger in this concrete specific instance?
0: Mm-hmm.
1: You can't surrender those kinds of decisions to an artificial intelligence that just has algorithmic efficiency as its modus operandi. The heart and soul of the encyclical is a reflection on the doctrine of human dignity and the necessity of working together in dialogue to pursue the common good of the human race. And artificial intelligence is a tool that may or may not be used in service of those ends, but it is not in itself, a wise guide to human flourishing. This is only tangentially related, but I remember, maybe this will help illuminate, back in 2020, 2021, when the whole COVID thing was raging, as you quite well remember, it wasn't just an epidemiological crisis, it was a political crisis.
0: Oh, yeah.
1: And people on different sides of the political aisle offered different interpretations of how to respond to the data on the COVID infections. And one of the themes that was constantly bandied about by partisans was, well, the science says. Well, the science says. And I'm not a scientist. I'm not an epidemiologist. But I read an article for a Catholic paper, and I didn't take sides. But my theme was the following. I said, there's one thing that the science cannot tell you, and that's what you should do. Science might be able to elucidate, if you do X, Y will be the consequence.
0: Mm-hmm.
1: You know, here are the parameters in which you might act. It can't tell you what to do with that information. That's got to be a moral judgment. Algorithms can't decide that for you. They might be able to tell you, push this button and 55,000 people will die or 55,000 people will live. It can't value those lives for you.
0: Right, exactly. And we thank you so much for your call, Gary. It is called Communion here on EWTN. A quick question here before we go to break. This is from Wes. What are the church's teachings on religious liberty?
1: The church is a fan of religious liberty. The church is a fan. There's a document of the Second Vatican Council, Dignitatis Humanae, that argues that religious liberty is a fundamental human right, and it's integral to the virtuous practice of religion. And the logic is this, that faith, Christian faith, is an act of the will. It's an act of the will.
0: Yes.
1: Meaning, authentic Christian faith can't be compelled. It is a metaphysical impossibility to compel faith, just like it's a metaphysical impossibility to compel love. You know, I can compel you to do almost anything in the world except love and trust me. If I put a gun to your head and say, trust me, I guarantee that I will get the opposite result.
0: As Three Dog Night said, that ain't the way to have fun, son.
1: That's what's right, you know. Love and trust can only be elicited. They can't be compelled.
0: Sure.
1: Yeah.
0: Appreciate that. Thank you so much for that email. Again, if you would like to send us an email for a future show, the address is ctc@ewtn.com. ctc@ewtn.com. 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That'd be Nathan, who could not hold, but he did give Matt the question that he had. We're going to tackle that on the other side of the break. 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
5: Hi, this is Mike Aquilino with a few words about Saint Jerome. Praised as the greatest Bible scholar in the ancient world, Saint Jerome translated the Bible not just once, but several times. Breaking new ground, he promoted consecrated life for women, and involved these women in his work.
6: The wisdom of Mother Angelica.
7: So we do live in a wicked age. And what does St. Paul say about it? How does he handle it? I have a hard time handling it. You know, I really do. See, I get angry. Now, St. Paul, who is a giant in spirituality, and I'm a midget, and I admit it. Well, now he says, and do not be thoughtless, but recognize what is the will of the Lord. And do not drug yourselves with wine and simple dissipation. Be filled with the Spirit. Sing the words and tunes of the psalms and hymns when you are together. And go on singing and chanting to the Lord in your hearts. And then he says, so that always and everywhere you give thanks to God, who is our Father, and in the name of the Lord Jesus Christ.
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0: 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They are celebrating an anniversary. It is Our Lady of Perpetual Help Radio, serving Essex Junction, Vermont, for 9 years now. Congratulations to Donna McSolley and her team there at WRXJ from your friends here at EWTN. So as I mentioned before the break, Nathan called in. He could not hold, but he left our question with Matt. Dr. Anders, I'm teaching OCIA. We discussed faith and reason and the perfections of God. And then one lady asked how we know what we know about God. I told her I'd find her sources who have written on that subject, including Thomas, Augustine, or perhaps even Aristotle or summaries of their works. But how would you have answered this question, since she clearly wanted more than saying, well, we know it by reason?
1: Yeah, thanks. So Catholic tradition really is an amalgam of Hellenistic philosophy and Hebrew scripture. And you cannot peel them apart and still have Catholicism. So if you rely on the Bible alone, you really don't get a robust doctrine of God that can hold its own philosophical weight. You just don't. you get a kind of anthropomorphic, storybook God, and there's aspects of truth in there, but you don't get the full picture that is going to be represented in conciliar statements and in theological treatments like the Summa Theologica. So these absolute attributes of God, like his simplicity and his eternity and his immutability and his goodness, for that matter, are deductions from philosophical first principles about the nature of being. And, of course, Aquinas is not the only one to develop these, but Aquinas is eminent among Catholic philosophers in developing these arguments, and the, you know, generations of Thomist philosophers after him have elaborated them. Probably the most accessible entrance into Aquinas and his thinking about God is probably the book Aquinas by Edward Fazer. I mean, there's 100 books on Aquinas, there's 1,000 books on Aquinas, there's 10,000 books on Aquinas, but Fazer's just a really accessible modern American writer who I think does a wonderful summary of Aquinas' philosophy, and I'd recommend him to you. But that's not the only thing Catholics believe about God. We believe a lot of things about God that you cannot discern from reason, such as his Trinitarian nature, his willing the incarnation, the details of salvation history, his mercy. These are things that reason can't give you. These we know from Christian revelation. We do know these from Scripture and from sacred tradition. And so the full Catholic doctrine of God really is an amalgam of what we can reasonably deduce from philosophical first principles, and those become a criteria for reading biblical revelation that gives us God's personal attributes and those that can only be known from Scripture and tradition.
0: Nathan, thank you so much for your question. Call to Communion here on EWTN. 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Here's a text that just came in from Ben. Ben says, "My girlfriend and I want to get married. She is Catholic. I am Serbian Orthodox. We would like to get married, but from what I understand, we are barred from doing so in the Catholic Church. So what are the Catholic Church's thoughts on us celebrating a ceremony in the Orthodox Church?"
1: Thank you. You are incorrect in your presumption. You are not barred from marrying in the Catholic Church. You could absolutely marry in the Catholic Church. And the Catholic Church would regard that marriage both as valid and sacramental. Now, you might be barred by the Serbian Orthodox Church, but you would not be barred by the Catholic Church. Catholics are not obligated canonically to marry Catholics. They can request a dispensation to marry people who are outside the Catholic faith. And if they marry a baptized person who's been validly baptized with the Trinitarian baptism, then that marriage is not only valid, but also considered to be sacramental. You can absolutely marry in the Catholic Church. Now, my question is, will your Orthodox Church allow you to get married in the Catholic Church and consider your marriage to be valid? You can also request from the Catholic Church a dispensation from canonical form, and which where you might be able to come up with a compromise solution where you construct a wedding ceremony where you have a clergyman from each tradition mm-hmm, present, right, mm-hmm. Celebrating each according to their rites. So, yeah, I mean, there's definitely ways to skin this cat.
0: Okay, that is certainly good news. Ben, thanks so much for your question. Let's go back to the phones now at 833-288-EWTN. Here is Marie in Idaho, listening on Sirius XM, Channel 130. Hey, Marie, what's on your mind today?
9: Hi, thanks for taking my call.
0: Sure.
9: I have just a small curious question. My husband and I are going through OCIA, and we're discussing the Roman Missal with the four Gospels. And I'm just curious, since Peter is the rock and the first pope of the church, why isn't Peter one of the first four books of the Bible?
1: Yeah, thanks. I appreciate the question. Because there is no text of Scripture other than the epistles of Peter that is ascribed to St. Peter. Right? I mean, he just didn't write a gospel, and sacred tradition doesn't recognize a canonical text detailing Christ's life and ministry attributable to St. Peter. Now, you know, why Mark? Now, according to tradition, Mark was a companion of Peter, and the earliest view on Mark was that Mark was giving the reminiscences of Peter. So if you were going to if you're on a stump for one gospel being Peter's, you would probably say the Gospel of Mark. At least that's the way tradition treats it.
0: Interesting.
1: But, I mean, Luke isn't even an apostle. He was just a biographer and a physician. You know, why not a gospel according to Andrew or whoever, right? I mean,
0: yeah.
1: I can't answer those questions. None of us can, right? These are accidents of history, or perhaps they're not accidents of history, but of providence. But there isn't a gospel of Peter recognized as canonical by the Catholic Church, and that's why it's not in the scriptures.
0: Marie, thanks so much for your call from Idaho. Here is Nancy in California listening on her Alexa device. Hello, Nancy. What's on your mind today?
10: Hi. Yeah, I've had a couple of phone calls from longtime friends, and they're talking about earth angels. Do we, in the Bible, have any mention of earth angels?
1: Yeah, thanks. I appreciate the question. So, no, there is no category in biblical theology or Catholic theology called earth angel, although there is a song from 1954 by the Penguins called Earth Angel.
0: That's exactly right.
1: And Tom, who is never misses a pop culture reference.
0: I was locked and loaded on that one.
1: Beat me to it. there is something in New Age spirituality called an earth angel.
0: Really?
1: Yeah. But that has nothing to do with the Catholic faith.
0: Well, there
1: is. There's also snow angels. You know, I know how to make those when we were kids, you know, lie in the snow. And I think those days are probably gone in Alabama. We'll have to settle for sand angels now.
0: Well, yeah, probably so. Nancy, we hope that's helpful for you. Thank you for your call today from California. It is called a communion here on EWTN. Still time for a few more calls at 833-288-EWTN. 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Here's a text from an anonymous person who says, Dr. Anders, have you ever had any friends who have come into the church and then left the church?
1: Yeah, thanks. I appreciate the question. I don't think so. But I will tell you a story that's analogous. Back in around 2001, I think, I was working at a Presbyterian school. And it was a classical school. And I arranged for an in-service for teachers and a prominent conference speaker from the classical school movement came and presented. And we were pretty cheap, so I didn't put him up in a hotel. I asked if he would mind staying with me. So he stayed at my house. And I'm not going to use his name because he's kind of a known quantity. And if I said his name, people would know who he was. And he probably wouldn't want me to tell this story. But so he stayed at my house, and we got in a conversation. And I said to him, so where do you go to church? And he said, well, I go to such and such a Christian denomination, but I'm thinking of becoming Catholic. It was the first time in my life I had ever met a Protestant who was actively contemplating conversion to Catholicism.
0: Really?
1: Yep. Believe it or not, it had never occurred to me in my life that a person could do that. Everyone that I had known in my life that had sort of broached the barrier between Catholic and Protestant had gone from Catholic to Protestant. I had never met a Protestant become a Catholic. Since I've met zillions, but at that time I'd not met any. And I was undergoing my own theological crisis at the moment where my Protestantism was dissolving, and it had never occurred to me to become Catholic as a way of solving my problems.
0: Mm.
1: I just knew I had problems. And when this fellow told me that he was thinking of becoming Catholic, a light bulb went off in my head. And I thought, can you really do that? Can you become Catholic? Is that a thing you could do? And I tried the idea on. What would life be like if I became Catholic? And I began to sort of think through all my theological problems with the lens of, what if I were Catholic? And I realized that the move to Catholicism would solve them all. That I wouldn't have any of the theological problems I was having if I were thinking from a Catholic frame of reference. And I was fascinated. I wasn't persuaded to become Catholic yet, but I was fascinated, and I found it alluring and kind of scary. So I kept up a dialogue with this guy, but just about Catholicism. And he sent me some Catholic apologetical literature. And we kept talking for, a year or so. And then one day he wrote and he said, well, he decided not to do it. He wasn't going to become Catholic. And I think he ultimately ended up becoming Orthodox.
0: Really?
1: But he never did become Catholic. But so he pulled out, but I kept going. And so he didn't become Catholic, but he was on his way into the church, and then he turned around and backed out. But his

0: This trajectory in opened a door for me to go in, and I went all the way in, buddy, and I've been in ever since.
1: So he was a bit of a catalyst.
0: He was a catalyst. He was absolutely a catalyst. I mean, God might have found another way, but I know that at that time in my life, that conversation was what first got me thinking about the possibility of becoming Catholic.
1: Wow. There you go. Hey, thanks so much for your text. It is called a communion here on EWTN. Great programming coming up for you this afternoon. Right after this program, it'll be Open Line Wednesday with Father Mitch Pacwa, answering your questions on church teachings. Father I guarantee he can answer whatever your question may be. Also after that, at 4 p.m., it's Beacon of Truth with Deacon Harold Burke-Sivers talking about Word of God Wednesday as we look ahead to the 27th Sunday in Ordinary Time. He'll also examine the Psalms 80, verses 9 through 20. And then later on this evening, it'll be Catholic Answers Live with Cy Kellett. Today's program, Ask Me Anything with Joe Heschmeyer. And then tonight at 8 p.m., Eastern, that'll be EWTN Live with Father Mitch again, this time talking with Dr. Matthew Bunsen, examining the life and legacy of America's apostle, the newly beatified Blessed Fulton Sheen. That'll be at 8 p.m. tonight on EWTN radio and television. All right, let's get back to the phones now and talk with Lenny in Cleveland, listening on The Rock. Hey there, Lenny, what's on your mind today, sir?
2: Good afternoon.
1: Hi.
2: I'd like to know the difference between the Catholic and the Jewish, for lack of a better term, Old Testament.
0: Yeah.
2: What books are the same?
0: Sure.
2: What books are different?
0: So right? the thank you very much for the question. So the biggest difference is the ordering of the books, the canonical ordering. So, you know, the Catholic Bible has one ordering, the Jewish Bible has another ordering. So that's a big difference. In terms of the content, the Catholic Bible has seven books in the Old Testament that the Hebrew canon does not have, what we call the so-called deuterocanonical texts. So those are the major differences.
1: Okay. Lenny, thanks so much for your call from Cleveland. Here's an interesting text that just came in. Why did God create people who he knew would reject him? Why not just create that person? Why not just not create that person? There we go. I understand we have to have free will, but as an omnipotent being, knowing this or that person will choose evil, well, why would he make that person in the first place?
0: Yeah, thanks. So I would disagree with one of your statements. I know that we have to have free will. No, we don't. God could absolutely have created us without the faculty of free will. In fact, most living creatures lack free will. Trees don't have free will. My dog, Harry, delightfully as he is really the slave of his passions. He doesn't have any free will, you know. So he could absolutely have created a universe of animals without free will if he'd wanted to. We don't know why God created a world in which he knew there would be evil, beyond the fact that he intends to bring some good out of the whole picture. There's a kind of a clue in the Gospels where Jesus says there's more rejoicing in heaven over one sinner that repents than over 99 righteous people that don't have a need of repentance, which seems to suggest that God finds a kind of independent value in creating a moral universe in which repentance is possible. Well, repentance isn't possible in a perfect world. You can't have repentance if you don't have sinners. Now, Does that strike me as a sufficient justification for the Holocaust? No, honestly. Do I find that philosophically satisfying? No, I don't. Which leaves me with the conviction that evil, if you are a theist, if you believe in the goodness of God, then evil is ultimately a mystery. And, you know, in the book of Job, Job's companions went to great lengths to try to explain the intelligibility of evil. And God's response to them was that they were all wrong. So I don't want to fall under the condemnation of Job's companions and tell you definitively why God allows evil. Just, I know that he does for some reason that is beyond my pay grade.
1: Thanks so much for your question. Back to the phones now for Julie in Yakima, Washington, listening on the great Sacred Heart Radio of the Northwest. Hello, Julie. What's on your mind today?

0: Catholic kids. So you'll have to work that out, and that's hard. And marriage is hard. It's going to be hard enough as it is, even if you marry a Catholic. So think twice about it before you do it. But you're allowed to, and it would be valid, yes.
1: Julie, thanks so much for your call from Yakima. We got a call from Mark, who could not hold on, but he said, Dr. Anders, I am also teaching OCIA. One gentleman in the class asked me to explain a question that you cover all the time, but I just couldn't remember it. Why did God order genocides? I mentioned Gregory of Nyssa, but couldn't remember what exactly he said about it.
0: Yeah, okay. So Gregory of Nyssa has one answer to this question. You will get other answers in Catholic theology. There's not one univocal answer to the question, just like there's not one single Catholic interpretation of Scripture. But Gregory of Nyssa's position, and he's following Origen here, was that when you run into difficulties in the Old Testament that conflict with something you know about the character of God from the New Testament, that you are to take those passages allegorically and not literally. And so Nyssa deflects from the historical narrative to an allegorical interpretation. Now, you know, there are some Catholics that are very uncomfortable with that because they want to take the narrative history as factual history, and they are just willing to swallow the incongruity that it would seem to imply about God's character or rationalize it away with some spurious logic chopping. I mean, that is also a very tried and true way of dealing with this in Catholic theology. It's not one that I'm partial to, but that can happen. I'm more partial to Nyssa's perspective, which is that the spiritual reading of the Bible is reading the Bible with an eye to becoming more like Christ in my character.
1: Yes.
0: And therefore, Christ himself, when he encountered incongruities in Old Testament ethics, was perfectly willing to come up with a way of explaining them away, in particular the Deuteronomic doctrine on divorce, which Jesus was obviously not comfortable with. And so his answer was, well, Moses allowed this because of the hardness of your heart, but it wasn't God's intent. Well, that's not in the text. I mean, Jesus brings that interpretation to the text, but it's not in the text. St. Paul does the same thing. So I feel pretty comfortable applying a hermeneutical method that Jesus uses, you know, which is to not necessarily take the text of the Old Testament at face value.
1: Mm-hmm.
0: Jesus doesn't. Paul doesn't. So I feel, and Nyssa certainly doesn't. So I feel comfortable doing that as well.
1: Mark, thanks so much for your question. Got an email from Benson. Benson says, I have learned that someone has to know that they're committing a sin for it to be truly considered a sin. So what about this? If someone was totally incapacitated, would they not be committing a sin if they're not aware that they are?
0: Okay, well, if a person is completely incapacitated, I don't see how they can act.
1: Well, yeah.
0: Right? I mean, to my mind, completely incapacitated means unconscious.
1: Yeah.
0: Right? And, I mean, consciousness is required for moral culpability. I mean, that's what makes us moral agents, is that we have rational consciousness. To the extent that that's diminished, our moral culpability, moral responsibility is also diminished. I'm not the person who has the final say over judging where that fine line is. It's enough for me to know that diminished capacity leads to diminished responsibility. But God will ultimately be the judge of exactly where that shakes out.
1: And we thank you so much for that email. Here is a text that just came in from Natalie in Idaho. She says, I have been looking at music scores while doing an inventory in a library. I am overwhelmed at the many Latin masses and hymns that were composed by German and English composers prior to the Reformation. So I'm wondering how these works were treated after the Reformation. Did Protestants throw these beautiful compositions out with the bathwater?
0: Yeah, thanks. So I will say what I know, but I'll tell you that Tom's wife knows more about this than I do.
1: She definitely does.
0: Right. I mean, I'm not a historian of music or a music student, and Adrian definitely is. We got other people around here that know more about this topic than me. But no, Protestantism did not uniformly throw out Catholic sacred music. In fact, some of them even continued to write it. Bach was commissioned to write masses.
1: Yes.
0: The Mass in B minor was written by a Lutheran, and it's a magnificent piece of work.
1: Sure is.
0: So, I mean, there's not

0: One answer, obviously there were some Protestants that would probably never touch a Mass with a 10-foot pole, others that were willing to take the commissions. And clearly in modern performance, I don't think you're going to see a setting of a Mass performed in a Protestant church for purposes of worship, obviously, but you'll find Protestant musicians who eagerly perform them because they're works of intrinsic great beauty.
1: You ever heard Dave Brubeck's Mass?
0: Don't like it too much.
1: Really?
0: I like Dave Brubeck.
1: Yeah.
0: I like Dave Brubeck. Don't think too much of his Mass.
1: Natalie, thanks so much for your question from Idaho. We're going to go out with this one from an anonymous texter. Why be Catholic and not Restoration Christian?
0: Because I don't believe the thesis of Restorationism, right?
1: What is that?
0: I'm going to tell you. So Restorationism is the belief that the pristine early church got it all right, and that there was a great apostasy or a falling away, either in an instant or over a great period of time, and that the task of the modern reformer is to restore the pristine purity of the apostolic church. Well, I don't believe that. I don't think that's true to history. If you read the New Testament, it's patently obvious to me the apostles did not view their contemporaries as perfect. The New Testament was written to address problems, and there were many. The early Christian community was divided and dysfunctional. And Christ himself didn't say that the kingdom of God came in perfection in the beginning. He said it's like a mustard seed that starts small and grows big. I'm a historian by training. I mean, I did my work in church history. There just is no fabled El Dorado of ancient church history to which we ought to return. That's just not the way it works. And there is authentic development along apostolic lines consistent with sacred tradition. And I think that even though Christians individually continue to be corrupt and sinful and do bad things and need grace and restoration, I think the church collectively really does grow in grace and wisdom and stature. And, I mean, earlier in the show, we were talking about Pope Leo's encyclical on artificial intelligence, and I would encourage you to go take a look at the wisdom of Catholic tradition through the voice of Pope Leo and appreciate the centuries of development that were necessary to produce such insightful commentary. And that's not something that St. Peter could have written.
1: Thanks so much for your text. What a great way to close out the program. Dr. David Anders, thank you, sir.
0: Thanks, Tom.
1: Keep it here on EWTN. 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We'll post it just as quickly as we can. On behalf of our fantastic team, I'm Tom Price along with Dr. David Anders. Hey, thanks for joining us. See you tomorrow on the Thursday edition of Call to Communion. Until then, have a great day and God bless.
2: One of my favorite saint stories is of the great missionary St. John de Brebeuf. 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So they told him to wait while they had a meeting to decide if they were going to execute him or not. When they came back to tell him the good news that his life had been spared, they were shocked to find he was taking a nap. Think about that. For all he knew, he was about to be tortured and killed, and he was peaceful enough to doze off. Listen, it's perfectly natural to worry, especially with life and death situations. 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And no matter what happens, He has a plan for your eternal victory and for your good. 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
3: Prayer has been so powerful in my communication with God, understanding the church better, most importantly, understanding the Lord better, and myself better. I heard it said once that God answers knee-mail, as in K-N-E-E. Prayer is powerful. One of the favorite things I love to do when it comes to prayer is to ask for the intercession of the great saints. Try it sometime. You'll be very, very impressed and surprised by the amazing power of prayer.
4: Mother Angelica.

0: Answering the call.
1: We have another call. Hello?
2: Hello, Mother.
1: Where are you from?
2: I'm calling from Clearwater, Florida.
1: Wonderful. And what is your question?
2: Well, my husband passed away in November.
1: Oh, I'm sorry.
2: And I have not been able to bring myself back to church. I watch Mass on TV with the Mother of the Chapel of the Angels. And I just can't bring myself to go back to church because I get so emotional.
1: Why can't you go back to church?
2: Because I get so emotional.
1: Cry?
2: Yes, I do.
1: That's okay.
2: It's just so hard. I really want to go back very bad, but I don't know how to go. I only moved down here a couple years ago, and my husband and I went together all the time, and now I have nobody here, and it's very hard.
1: Well, sweetheart, you have somebody there. See, Jesus is at your side, just like he was with these disciples. And your husband knows now that he is with God. He knows why you should go. And I make a bet he's praying for you that you do go. Because now he sees the truth, you see. He sees how Jesus is in that sacrifice and Jesus is in the Eucharist. And he knows, and he's pleading for you in heaven, please let my wife go back to Mass and receive this awesome gift. He knows. And he still loves you. He's there. He knows. And Jesus is waiting for you. Every time that church door opens, he's hoping you're coming through. And you say, oh, Mother, every Mass, every Sunday, hundreds of people go through. No, no, no. Don't judge God like you do people. To God, every one of us is an individual as if no one else existed. Because he's God, so he can't judge God by man. He's waiting for you, and he cries too. Every morning, he waits for you. And every time that door opens, he hopes it's you, and your husband does too. When we die, we see God. We know ourselves like that. It doesn't take time. We know everything we did, we didn't do, and we most of all see the love of God for us. That kind of love we never knew existed because we didn't pray enough, we didn't read enough, we didn't think of God enough. And he knows your husband wants you to go back. Go ahead, make your husband happy. Most of all, go back and make Jesus happy.
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5: I'm Father Bernard McGuckian here in St. Peter's Square. Come and join us as we explore the links between the Sacred Heart and the Eucharist through the centuries.

Welcome to our program. Through the centuries, the popes have met the faithful in this square. They've encouraged them, challenged them, and reminded them of their high destiny as Christians. St. Albert the Great, one of the great doctors of the church, described the Eucharist as one of the first gifts of the Sacred Heart. Through the centuries, women who were not ordained priests made an extraordinary contribution to the development of that devotion. One in particular was a young woman in Belgium known as Juliana of Liège. Her experience of the Eucharist led one day to the establishment

of the Feast of Corpus Christi. That was in the 12th century. One of the men who heard about her extraordinary visions, where she felt that she had been called to introduce a new feast into the church, became Pope Urban IV. And in 1264, he introduced that beautiful feast that has lifted our hearts every year. Some years later, Margaret Mary Alacoque, in France this time, had a vision of the Lord who told her that he wanted a special feast in honor of his Sacred Heart. And this feast was to be an act of reparation for the neglect of Corpus Christi, the body of Christ, over subsequent centuries. She was told to have this feast established in the church, and as a contemplative nun who never left her convent, she was unable to do anything directly, but she was assisted by priests like Claude Lacolombière, Jean Croiset, Joseph de Gallifet, and Pius IX, the man who gave us the Immaculate Conception, in 1856 established the Feast of the Sacred Heart, which has become a part of Catholic life ever since. Some years later, after work at Paris Le Monial, where the Sacred Heart appeared, another woman, this time a lay woman called Martha de Noyat, felt called to promote another feast in the church, the Feast of Christ the King. She worked hard, she contacted many people, she collaborated with priests, lay people, bishops, cardinals, sent a petition to Pius the 11th. And she lived to have the extraordinary privilege and pleasure here at St. Peter's on the very last day of 1925 of being present at the first Mass of Christ the King. Pius the 11th himself wanted that feast to be celebrated firstly in the holy year 1925. And it's now a part of our liturgical calendar. It's now celebrated on the last Sunday of the liturgical year. But as with both Margaret Mary and Juliana of Liège, suffering was also the lot of this woman who was given such a privilege in the church as bringing a whole new feast into the church. 6 weeks after her great victory here in St. Peter's, she was working with her secretary in her office at Paris Le Monial when faulty plumbing led to her death. She and her secretary died as a result of carbon monoxide poisoning in her office, to the astonishment of all those who knew her. They couldn't believe that Martha would not continue with the great work she had started. Then in the 21st century, the first canonized saint was Saint Faustina Kowalska. She was in the line of those other great women. She was called to bring into existence the Feast of Divine Mercy, which is celebrated in the church on the Sunday after Easter each year. And the late Pope John Paul II had the great joy of establishing that feast, which was initiated by a Polish person like himself. And my hope is that that feast day will do for the sacrament of reconciliation, known popularly as confessions, what the Feast of the Sacred Heart did for the Eucharist. St. Margaret Mary wanted people to approach the Eucharist with confidence, without fear, knowing that they were responding to the invitation of Jesus, "Come to me, all who labor and are overburdened, and I will give you rest." But the sacrament of reconciliation and the sacrament of the Eucharist are intimately linked. One prepares us for the fruitful reception of the other. So in the centuries to come, we hope that people will come to the sacrament of reconciliation in greater numbers than in the past, and realize that it's here where Jesus teaches them wisdom in the secret of their hearts, takes away their guilt. One of the famous hymns from the English-speaking church has the lines, "Ransomed, healed, restored, forgiven." I would like to make a change in those four. For me, it's not ransomed,
healed, restored, forgiven. It's ransomed on Calvary, forgiven immediately once we have the gift of sorrow, and then the process of healing is ongoing through Eucharist and reconciliation, leading ultimately to total completion. So it's ransomed, forgiven, healed, and total restoration. And the motto of Pius X, the Pope here in Rome, who invited the children to come to communion early. He wanted children to come to the Eucharist. His motto was to restore all things in Christ. And the contribution towards that is frequentation of Eucharist and reconciliation. Another woman who played a most important role in the development and fulfillment of devotion to the Sacred Heart was a young German woman, Maria Droste zu Wischering. She came from Germany, but she entered the Good Shepherd Order, which was founded by St. Jean Eudes, who was the first man to talk about the two hearts, the Sacred Heart of Jesus and the Immaculate Heart of Mary. And even before St. Margaret Mary had the visions in Paris Le Monial, he had established a feast of the two hearts. This young German woman joined the order in Germany, but was sent to the convent of the order in Oporto, Portugal. She led a very holy life, had a tremendous way with difficult girls, and although she was a German aristocrat, she could identify with people from all strata of society. But the Lord spoke to her and revealed to her that he wanted the whole world, the universe, consecrated to his Sacred Heart, and that she was to communicate this message to the Pope of the time, Pope Leo XIII. The message was not taken seriously, and then through her confessor, she told Leo XIII something about himself that nobody else in the world but God could have known. So her message was taken seriously. On the Feast of the Sacred Heart, 1899, after serious consideration, Leo XIII produced an encyclical called Annum Sacrum and consecrated the whole universe to the Sacred Heart. The young nun herself knew that her work was now done. She died in excruciating agony on the eve of the Feast of the Sacred Heart, 1899. Her spinal paralysis led eventually to her death, but not before she had given this great gift to the world. And Leo XIII felt that we were moving in at that time to a century that would be difficult. He also invited churches all over the world to pray to St. Michael the Archangel, because he felt something awful would happen in the 20th century. He was right. Two world wars, other conflicts, all through it. More people were put to death in the 20th century than practically the whole of the previous human history. So the Sacred Heart had to be there in the middle of all this. Five great women made their contribution. From the Feast of the Sacred Heart in 2009 until the same feast the following year, the Church celebrated the Year of the Priest. The idea was that it was the 150th anniversary of the death of the patron saint of the parish clergy of the world, Saint Jean-Marie Vianney, the Curie of Ars. He has been presented by all the popes since the day he died as a model of what is known as pastoral charity. He was known as a martyr of the confessional. He spent hours and hours each day in the confessional. He said Mass each day with great emotion, and in those days the Mass was meant to last half an hour. He didn't go over the half an hour, but he packed so much emotion and commitment and love and fidelity into that hour that he moved everybody who looked on him. One interesting

effect of the work of the curie at Ars was that there were not many priestly vocations in the years after he died. What there were large, happy families, deeply Christian, who practiced their faith, because those are the seedbed of vocations to priestly life. Pius X, when he became a bishop for the first time, I think he was the youngest bishop in the Catholic Church. So he came home to his mother, who was quite a young woman at the time, because he was only 29, I think, and he playfully showed his episcopal ring to his mother as it glistened in the Italian sunshine and asked his mother to admire his beautiful ring. And she smiled, and then she presented her own finger with her wedding ring, and she said, "Yes, very beautiful, son, but you wouldn't have had yours if I hadn't had mine first." The curie of Ars is a remarkable example of the old idea in the church that the glory of the Catholic priesthood is happily married families. And out of happily married families who realize where the gifts of God are coming from through baptism, confirmation, reconciliation, Eucharist, then the sacrament of marriage will be celebrated chastely and with happiness, and there will be a sufficient number of young men coming forward to ensure the church's future existence. St. Thomas Aquinas said one time, "God will never leave his church without priests." And again, the curie of Ars, he used an extraordinary statement. He said, "The priesthood is the Sacred Heart, because it's the visibility of God here in this world." It's very ordinary men who are called. Somebody, I think, amusingly said that one of the problems in the priesthood is we can only recruit among the laity. If we could call on the angels, it might be different. But no, God has taken ordinary, human, weak men. And it's even a greater mystery. The Jews were scandalized one day when Jesus said that a man's sins were forgiven. How can a man forgive sins? Well, there was much more around the corner, as the great John Chrysostom said. Not only would it be the Son of God himself who would forgive sins, it would be ordinary, sinful, weak men who would forgive sins, not because of their holiness, but because of the orders they received. We're all priests. In baptism, we all become part of the universal priesthood. We are a priestly people, as was clear from Exodus and St. Peter, a royal nation, a prophetic people. There's this one difference between the ministerial priesthood and the universal priesthood. The ministerial priesthood, which I share, is not for me. It is for others. Priests are ordered to ministering, helping other people offer sacrifice. So we're all priests, and only some are ministerial priests. But it's that primary priesthood of baptism that qualifies all of us to offer our gifts to God always. The ministerial priesthood, of which I have the privilege to be one, are there to help. One of the biggest mistakes that we all make, and I think the Jewish people made it in the past, was to underestimate their vocation. The prophets kept saying, "But your vocation is far bigger. You're called to be a light to the whole world. Give the world its savior." So here in St. Peter's Square, we're called and challenged to realize the depth and the breadth and the length and the height of our vocation, which is to express that love to the whole human race. We receive it from Christ in order to share it with others. On the Feast of the Sacred Heart in 2010, I had the privilege of being among the vast number of concelebrants here in St. Peter's Square. Beside me was my brother Michael, also a Jesuit priest. My third brother, Alan, had to settle for Ireland on that day. But it was an extraordinarily moving

0: experience to be with the successor of Peter, the shepherd of the whole flock, as he broke bread with us and reminded us of the role of the priesthood, reminded us that the priesthood is indispensable in God's plan of salvation for the human race. God could have organized it otherwise. That was not how he did it. As St. Augustine says, God made us without us. He won't save us without us. That's also true individually, but it's also true at the level of the human race. It's members of our race who have to contribute to the ultimate salvation of one another. The priest has a specific role in this. Let's hear from some other priests who may have other insights on the implications of a priestly vocation.
1: To the Jews, find the call of God in yourself and try to follow it. Even if there are problems, if God is calling you, just say yes. He will do the rest and you will be happy forever.
2: Well, what I would say is that certainly this is worth it. It's beautiful. I feel so privileged. It's a great privilege to be chosen for this. And you have to really believe that this is true and go for it and decide that nothing else will matter and you lose everything else. Doesn't matter. This is the most important thing and this is worth your whole life.
0: Encouraging words for those who are thinking about priesthood. If you haven't got an opportunity to come to the city of Rome, we hope that we have brought something of the splendor and the wonder of Rome to you. Every single person in the world has got a vocation. Your first vocation and mine was the calling from nothingness into being. Then from our mother's wombs into this world. If you're Christian, in through baptism into the life of Christ, then calling into adolescence, adulthood, and then for so many millions, old age, but then the big call comes at the end. It's a very encouraging word. Come, you whom my Father has blessed. And the only thing that matters is how we have expressed our love for God and others in whatever situation we found ourselves during those years. And one of the big promises of the Sacred Heart to Margaret Mary was, I will give them all the graces they need in their state of life. Whatever your work is, the Lord understands it. It's something good. He will empower you to carry it out to the best of your ability. It's now almost time to end our program, but I will leave you with my blessing here from St. Peter's Square. So may the blessing of Almighty God, Father, Son, and Holy Spirit descend upon you and remain with you forever.

0: Welcome back to our series, Catholic Enlightenment. I'm Father Marcus Holden. I'm with my good friend, Father Andrew Pinsent, here in the Shrine of St. Augustine in the southeast of England, in Ramsgate. Last week, we were looking at the influence of Catholic sacramentality upon art and architecture, food and family. And today, we're going to look at the Catholic influence on education, the world of ideas, and the role of women. Father Andrew, you work in Oxford University, an ancient and medieval university, but the home of the new atheists, precisely those people who say the Catholic Church has been a force for evil in world history.
1: Yes, it's rather ironic, really. I mean, people like Professor Dawkins, one of the more famous new atheists, perhaps to some extent has his platform precisely because he's was a professor at Oxford. But Oxford itself is a fruit of Catholic civilization. And many years ago, I went to Merton College, which was one of the first colleges, possibly the first college, and it was founded by a Catholic bishop, sometime Chancellor of England, Walter de Merton.
0: How many universities were founded through the Catholic Church?
1: Well, probably not true to say that they were founded directly by the Church, but they're fruits of Catholic civilization, and the Church helped make such institutions possible. And to give you an idea of the scale of this achievement, by the middle of the 15th century, by the time of the fall of Constantinople, there were over 50 universities in Europe, including some of our most famous universities today.
0: Well, so that's quite an amazing fact, but what are the principles behind it? Why would the Catholic Church be particularly interested in the cultivation of the mind?
1: Well, I suppose you'd have to go right back to the very beginnings of the faith and Christ's instruction to teach all nations, teach them the commands that I gave you. And even very early in the Church, the commandment to teach, of fathers teaching their families, of priests being teachers, helping to cultivate the faith in the Roman Empire. All that was very, very important. And then later on, as we move into the early Middle Ages and Roman civilization collapsed, very much the life of the mind was preserved through the monastic orders in the West. And they actually copied the ancient manuscripts. And to some extent, they taught Europe to read again. So after about a century of collapse, civilization collapse and barbarism, the monastic orders began to teach Europe to read and to cultivate the life of the mind under conditions that were extremely challenging. Then on into the higher Middle Ages, we see the development of grammar schools, which then became the feeders for the new universities. But the universities themselves depend upon a principle that itself comes out of Catholicism, and it's the idea of corporate personality. Now, we're very much used to the idea that a person can have rights and responsibilities in law. And in the 12th and 13th century, what a new generation of Catholic jurists began to do is to put together the principles of Greek philosophy with Roman law under the influence of Christianity and Judaism. And they began to create the Western legal tradition as we know it today. One of the most important fruits of that was the development of this notion of corporate personality, that an institution, a collection of human beings, can almost be like a person in law, can own property, can have rights, can have responsibilities. And that gave institutions like Oxford a continuity, which otherwise they wouldn't have enjoyed, and they would have quickly collapsed.
0: And a whole curriculum developed in the Middle Ages where you would study certain key subjects, a classical curriculum. And at the top of that curriculum, of course, was theology. You are a scientist, a philosopher, but also a theologian. Can you say a little bit about the contribution of philosophy and theology to these through these medieval institutions for the sake of the world?
1: I suppose, contrary to popular belief, Christianity had a respectful view about ancient philosophy. Those aspects that were good.
0: So and Plato and Aristotle.
1: Plato and Aristotle, very much so. In fact, very much revered the work of both these great figures as founders of the Western intellectual tradition. And in the 13th century, one of the greatest of all Christian teachers, St. Thomas Aquinas, he took the works of Aristotle, he reinterpreted them for a Christian world and brought them into a new kind of focus. And that had an extraordinary effect on the development of intellectual life. But it wasn't a slavish adherence to the Greeks. You also get at this time people like Roger Bacon really laying the foundations of experimental science and the world to come in the next few centuries.
0: It was very creative, and lots of new principles came in, or old principles were brought to the fore to help the development of civilization, like the importance of the principle of non-contradiction, of causation, philosophical terms, and theological ones as well. But what would you say, if you had to choose one particular idea that influenced the world because of Christianity and through these universities, what idea would you say?
1: I'm going to take the liberty of actually mentioning a couple because I think they're very, very important. One is the idea that God is a creator. He's not like manufacturing a machine when he creates the world. It's more like a garden. Mm-hmm. He allows things to have their own imminent sort of causation, that they grow and develop. This is the principle we call secondary causation. Mm-hmm. God has given the things he's created the dignity of being causes.
0: And free will becomes
1: really important. And free will
0: important,
1: becomes
0: then.
1: Very, very important.
0: And this is crucial for life and our understanding of society today.
1: Absolutely. It doesn't take very long to go outside Catholicism before free will comes.

0: was under attack. Mm-hmm. It came under attack by some of the Protestants after the Reformation, particularly in Calvinism, and it came under attack in the modern era through materialism, scientific materialism. So really Catholicism has defended the freedom of the human person, that we are capable of making genuine choices.
1: And what was the second principle?
0: Oh, well, the other principle I must mention, of course, is the person.
1: The human person
0: didn't really exist in classical Greek. The best you could say about a human being was that it would be a citizen of a polis, of a city-state, and have a certain honour as a result of that. But there are many human beings who are just regarded as slaves, as things to be used. Aristotle described human beings as rational animals, which gives human beings a certain dignity. But the person came out of Christianity.
1: How does this happen? How does Christianity give us this marvellous notion of the human person?
0: It's directly a fruit of theology. We looked at Greek philosophy and we couldn't explain or express mysteries like the incarnation, like the Trinity, without introducing a new principle. And that was the principle of the person.
1: So we speak of the Trinity as a three divine persons, one God, but in eternal relationship. And then Jesus Christ being one person with two natures. Was this a catalyst for a whole understanding of ourselves?
0: Yes. It also affected, of course, society, because the Trinity is, if you like, a society of persons in an unbreakable relationship. But it's also that very way of understanding God has shaped how we see society. To give you an example of that, think about northern Italy in the 13th to the 15th centuries, and we have a variety of city-states and guilds and institutions, and they had their little squabbles and their disputes. But this was a time of extraordinary creativity, because the society as a whole was a garden. It wasn't like a kind of machine.
1: In the so-called Enlightenment that saw the Middle Ages and everything before it as a dark age, there was an attempt to eradicate everything between the person, individual, and the state.
0: Yes.
1: And this has had a negative effect on the modern world.
0: Yes, you can see this in the writings of Jean-Jacques Rousseau on the social contract, and this is a very important influence on modern political philosophy. Mm. So Rousseau says particularly we must break down all associations between individual human beings except the association with the state. Now you can see how that's played out now in the way that societies have developed since then. On the one hand, we've had communism in the last century. Mm. And also the thing about communism is that this is the first attempt to put an atheist philosophy into practice in our world on a massive scale. And it caused the deaths of between 60 and 100 million people in the 20th century. Under the communist system, of course, the individual only had allegiance to the state, and other links, families, guilds, corporations, all those, even charities, all these things were broken down or eradicated or kept at a very minimal level.
1: Thank you for joining us for this presentation. We'll see you next time.

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1: Welcome to The Rosary is a Place with Father Benedict Rochelle and Simonetta.
2: The luminous mysteries of the Rosary were introduced to the Catholic world by Pope John Paul II in the year of the Rosary, which began in October of 2002. The Holy Father wanted us, within the place of the Rosary, to meditate on the principal events in the life of our Lord Jesus Christ. The joyful mysteries present his life only up to his youth, and the sorrowful mysteries his life after his condemnation to death. But the glorious 3 years, filled with miracles and teachings, with the Sermon on the Mount, with the establishment of the Eucharist, with the Last Supper, these were not in the Rosary. And so we have this beautiful opportunity now to turn our thoughts as we

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0: In the name of the Father, and of the Son, and of the Holy Spirit. Amen. I believe in God, the Father Almighty, creator of heaven and earth, and in Jesus Christ, his only Son, our Lord, who was conceived by the Holy Spirit, born of the Virgin Mary, suffered under Pontius Pilate, was crucified, died, and was buried. He descended into hell. The third day he rose again from the dead, and he ascended into heaven, and is seated at the right hand of God, the Father Almighty, from whence he shall come to judge the living and the dead.
1: I believe in the Holy Spirit, the Holy Catholic Church, the communion of saints, the forgiveness of sins, the resurrection of the body, and life everlasting. Amen.
0: Our Father, who art in heaven, hallowed be thy name. Thy kingdom come, thy will be done, on earth as it is in heaven.
1: Give us this day our daily bread, and forgive us our trespasses, as we forgive those who trespass against us. And lead us not into temptation, but deliver us from evil. Amen.
0: Let us offer the next three Aves, that we will have an increase of faith, hope, and love. Hail Mary, full of grace, the Lord is with thee. Blessed art thou amongst women, and blessed is the fruit of thy womb, Jesus.
1: Holy Mary, Mother of God, pray for us sinners, now and at the hour of our death. Amen.
0: Hail Mary, full of grace, the Lord is with thee. Blessed art thou amongst women, and blessed is the fruit of thy womb, Jesus.
1: Holy Mary, Mother of God, pray for us sinners, now and at the hour of our death. Amen.
0: Hail Mary, full of grace, the Lord is with thee. Blessed art thou amongst women, and blessed is the fruit of thy womb, Jesus.
1: Holy Mary, Mother of God, pray for us sinners, now and at the hour of our death. Amen.
0: Glory be to the Father, and to the Son, and to the Holy Spirit.
1: As it was in the beginning, is now.

0: The first luminous mystery is the baptism of our Lord. Our Father, who art in heaven, hallowed be thy name. Thy kingdom come, thy will be done, on earth as it is in heaven.
1: Give us this day our daily bread, and forgive us our trespasses, as we forgive those who trespass against us. And lead us not into temptation, but deliver us from evil. Amen.
0: Hail Mary, full of grace, the Lord is with thee. Blessed art thou amongst women, and blessed is the fruit of thy womb, Jesus.
1: Holy Mary, Mother of God, pray for us sinners, now and at the hour of our death. Amen.
0: Hail Mary, full of grace, the Lord is with thee. Blessed art thou amongst women, and blessed is the fruit of thy womb, Jesus.
1: Holy Mary, Mother of God, pray for us sinners, now and at the hour of our death. Amen.
0: Hail Mary, full of grace, the Lord is with thee. Blessed art thou amongst women, and blessed is the fruit of thy womb, Jesus.
1: Holy Mary, Mother of God, pray for us sinners, now and at the hour of our death. Amen.
0: Hail Mary, full of grace, the Lord is with thee. Blessed art thou amongst women, and blessed is the fruit of thy womb, Jesus.
1: Holy Mary, Mother of God, pray for us sinners, now and at the hour of our death. Amen.
0: Hail Mary, full of grace, the Lord is with thee. Blessed art thou amongst women, and blessed is the fruit of thy womb, Jesus.
1: Holy Mary, Mother of God, pray for us sinners, now and at the hour of our death. Amen.
0: Hail Mary, full of grace, the Lord is with thee. Blessed art thou amongst women, and blessed is the fruit of thy womb, Jesus.
1: Holy Mary, Mother of God, pray for us sinners, now and at the hour of our death. Amen.
0: Hail Mary, full of grace, the Lord is with thee. Blessed art thou amongst women, and blessed is the fruit of thy womb, Jesus.
1: Holy Mary, Mother of God, pray for us sinners, now and at the hour of our death. Amen.
0: Hail Mary, full of grace, the Lord is with thee. Blessed art thou amongst women, and blessed is the fruit of thy womb, Jesus.
1: Holy Mary, Mother of God, pray for us sinners, now and at the hour of our death. Amen.
0: Hail Mary, full of grace, the Lord is with thee. Blessed art thou amongst women, and blessed is the fruit of thy womb, Jesus.
1: Holy Mary, Mother of God, pray for us sinners, now and at the hour of our death. Amen.
0: Hail Mary, full of grace, the Lord is with thee. Blessed art thou amongst women, and blessed is the fruit of thy womb, Jesus.
1: Holy Mary, Mother of God, pray for us sinners, now and at the hour of our death. Amen.
0: Glory be to the Father, and to the Son, and to the Holy Spirit.
1: As it was in the beginning, is now, and ever shall be, world without end. Amen.
0: O my Jesus,
1: forgive us our sins,
0: save us from the fires of hell,
1: bring all souls to heaven, especially those in most need of thy mercy.
0: The second luminous mystery, the marriage feast of Cana. Our Father, who art in heaven, hallowed be thy name. Thy kingdom come, thy will be done, on earth as it is in heaven.
1: Give us this day our daily bread, and forgive us our trespasses, as we forgive those who trespass against us. And lead us not into temptation, but deliver us from evil. Amen.
0: Hail Mary, full of grace, the Lord is with thee. Blessed art thou amongst women, and blessed is the fruit of thy womb, Jesus.
1: Holy Mary, Mother of God, pray for us sinners, now and at the hour of our death. Amen.
0: Hail Mary, full of grace, the Lord is with thee. Blessed art thou amongst women, and blessed is the fruit of thy womb, Jesus.
1: Holy Mary, Mother of God, pray for us sinners, now and at the hour of our death. Amen.
0: Hail Mary, full of grace, the Lord is with thee. Blessed art thou amongst women, and blessed is the fruit of thy womb, Jesus.
1: Holy Mary, Mother of God, pray for us sinners, now and at the hour of our death. Amen.
0: Hail Mary, full of grace, the Lord is with thee. Blessed art thou amongst women, and blessed is the fruit of thy womb, Jesus.
1: Holy Mary, Mother of God, pray for us sinners, now and at the hour of our death. Amen.
0: Hail Mary, full of grace, the Lord is with thee. Blessed art thou amongst women, and blessed is the fruit of thy womb, Jesus.
1: Holy Mary, Mother of God, pray for us sinners, now and at the hour of our death. Amen.
0: Hail Mary, full of grace, the Lord is with thee. Blessed art thou amongst women, and blessed is the fruit of thy womb, Jesus.
1: Holy Mary, Mother of God, pray for us sinners, now and at the hour of our death. Amen.
0: Hail Mary, full of grace, the Lord is with thee. Blessed art thou amongst women, and blessed is the fruit of thy womb, Jesus.
1: Holy Mary, Mother of God, pray for us sinners, now and at the hour of our death. Amen.
0: Hail Mary.

0: full of grace, the Lord is with thee. Blessed art thou amongst women, and blessed is the fruit of thy womb, Jesus.
1: Holy Mary, Mother of God, pray for us sinners now and at the hour of our death. Amen.
0: Hail Mary, full of grace, the Lord is with thee. Blessed art thou amongst women, and blessed is the fruit of thy womb, Jesus.
1: Holy Mary, Mother of God, pray for us sinners, now and at the hour of our death. Amen.
0: Hail Mary, full of grace, the Lord is with thee. Blessed art thou amongst women, and blessed is the fruit of thy womb, Jesus.
1: Holy Mary, Mother of God, pray for us sinners, now and at the hour of our death. Amen.
0: Glory be to the Father, and to the Son, and to the Holy Spirit.
1: As it was in the beginning, is now, and ever shall be, world without end. Amen.
0: O my Jesus, forgive us our sins. Save us from the fires of hell. Bring all souls to heaven, especially those in most need of thy mercy. The third luminous mystery, the proclamation of the kingdom and the forgiveness of sins. Our Father, who art in heaven, hallowed be thy name. Thy kingdom come, thy will be done, on earth as it is in heaven.
1: Give us this day our daily bread, and forgive us our trespasses, as we forgive those who trespass against us. And lead us not into temptation, but deliver us from evil. Amen.
0: Hail Mary, full of grace, the Lord is with thee. Blessed art thou amongst women, and blessed is the fruit of thy womb, Jesus.
1: Holy Mary, Mother of God, pray for us sinners, now and at the hour of our death. Amen.
0: Hail Mary, full of grace, the Lord is with thee. Blessed art thou amongst women, and blessed is the fruit of thy womb, Jesus.
1: Holy Mary, Mother of God, pray for us sinners, now and at the hour of our death. Amen.
0: Hail Mary, full of grace, the Lord is with thee. Blessed art thou amongst women, and blessed is the fruit of thy womb, Jesus.
1: Holy Mary, Mother of God, pray for us sinners, now and at the hour of our death. Amen.
0: Hail Mary, full of grace, the Lord is with thee. Blessed art thou amongst women, and blessed is the fruit of thy womb, Jesus.
1: Holy Mary, Mother of God, pray for us sinners, now and at the hour of our death. Amen.
0: Hail Mary, full of grace, the Lord is with thee. Blessed art thou amongst women, and blessed is the fruit of thy womb, Jesus.
1: Holy Mary, Mother of God, pray for us sinners, now and at the hour of our death. Amen.
0: Hail Mary, full of grace, the Lord is with thee. Blessed art thou amongst women, and blessed is the fruit of thy womb, Jesus.
1: Holy Mary, Mother of God, pray for us sinners, now and at the hour of our death. Amen.
0: Hail Mary, full of grace, the Lord is with thee. Blessed art thou amongst women, and blessed is the fruit of thy womb, Jesus.
1: Holy Mary, Mother of God, pray for us sinners, now and at the hour of our death. Amen.
0: Hail Mary, full of grace, the Lord is with thee. Blessed art thou amongst women, and blessed is the fruit of thy womb, Jesus.
1: Holy Mary, Mother of God, pray for us sinners, now and at the hour of our death. Amen.
0: Hail Mary, full of grace, the Lord is with thee. Blessed art thou amongst women, and blessed is the fruit of thy womb, Jesus.
1: Holy Mary, Mother of God, pray for us sinners, now and at the hour of our death. Amen.
0: Hail Mary, full of grace, the Lord is with thee. Blessed art thou amongst women, and blessed is the fruit of thy womb, Jesus.
1: Holy Mary, Mother of God, pray for us sinners, now and at the hour of our death. Amen.
0: Glory be to the Father, and to the Son, and to the Holy Spirit.
1: As it was in the beginning, is now, and ever shall be, world without end. Amen.
0: O my Jesus, forgive us our sins. Save us from the fires of hell. Bring all souls to heaven, especially those in most need of thy mercy.

0: Christ is the fruit of thy womb, Jesus.
1: Holy Mary, Mother of God, pray for us sinners, now and at the hour of our death. Amen.
0: Hail Mary, full of grace, the Lord is with thee. Blessed art thou amongst women, and blessed is the fruit of thy womb, Jesus.
1: Holy Mary, Mother of God, pray for us sinners, now and at the hour of our death. Amen.
0: Hail Mary, full of grace, the Lord is with thee. Blessed art thou amongst women, and blessed is the fruit of thy womb, Jesus.
1: Holy Mary, Mother of God, pray for us sinners, now and at the hour of our death. Amen.
0: Hail Mary, full of grace, the Lord is with thee. Blessed art thou amongst women, and blessed is the fruit of thy womb, Jesus.
1: Holy Mary, Mother of God, pray for us sinners, now and at the hour of our death. Amen.
0: Hail Mary, full of grace, the Lord is with thee. Blessed art thou amongst women, and blessed is the fruit of thy womb, Jesus.
1: Holy Mary, Mother of God, pray for us sinners, now and at the hour of our death. Amen.
0: Hail Mary, full of grace, the Lord is with thee. Blessed art thou amongst women, and blessed is the fruit of thy womb, Jesus.
1: Holy Mary, Mother of God, pray for us sinners, now and at the hour of our death. Amen.
0: Hail Mary, full of grace, the Lord is with thee. Blessed art thou amongst women, and blessed is the fruit of thy womb, Jesus.
1: Holy Mary, Mother of God, pray for us sinners, now and at the hour of our death. Amen.
0: Hail Mary, full of grace, the Lord is with thee. Blessed art thou amongst women, and blessed is the fruit of thy womb, Jesus.
1: Holy Mary, Mother of God, pray for us sinners, now and at the hour of our death. Amen.
0: Hail Mary, full of grace, the Lord is with thee. Blessed art thou amongst women, and blessed is the fruit of thy womb, Jesus.
1: Holy Mary, Mother of God, pray for us sinners, now and at the hour of our death. Amen.
0: Hail Mary, full of grace, the Lord is with thee. Blessed art thou amongst women, and blessed is the fruit of thy womb, Jesus.
1: Holy Mary, Mother of God, pray for us sinners, now and at the hour of our death. Amen.
0: Glory be to the Father, and to the Son, and to the Holy Spirit.
1: As it was in the beginning, is now, and ever shall be, world without end. Amen.
2: O my Jesus, forgive us our sins, save us from the fires of hell, bring all souls to heaven, especially those in most need of thy mercy.
0: The fifth luminous mystery, the establishment of the Holy Eucharist. The Eucharist is a marvelous and most powerful mystery that binds together the life of the Christian. There, at the Last Supper, to the amazement and puzzlement of the apostles, Jesus takes the bread and wine and says, "This is my body, this is my blood." It is so great a mystery that even to this day, it goes quite beyond the human mind. But it gives us a living memorial every day of the death of our Savior on the cross. It gives us, for our own spiritual nourishment, the body and blood of Christ, the bread of life, the bread of angels. And finally, it gives us his presence and his body and blood. Christ is present everywhere in the world. He's present where two or three are gathered in his name. But in a most unusual and miraculous presence, he is with us in the Eucharist, not only as Son of God, but as Son of Mary, in his flesh and blood. We should ask our Blessed Lady, who is the mother of that flesh and blood, properly called Our Lady of the Holy Eucharist. We should ask her intercession that each day we will grow more deeply in gratitude and belief before the mystery of the Holy Eucharist of our Lord Jesus Christ. Our Father, who art in heaven, hallowed be thy name. Thy kingdom come, thy will be done on earth as it is in heaven.

0: our daily bread, and forgive us our trespasses, as we forgive those who trespass against us. And lead us not into temptation, but deliver us from evil. Amen.
1: Hail Mary, full of grace, the Lord is with thee. Blessed art thou amongst women, and blessed is the fruit of thy womb, Jesus.
0: Holy Mary, Mother of God, pray for us sinners, now and at the hour of our death. Amen.
1: Hail Mary, full of grace, the Lord is with thee. Blessed art thou amongst women, and blessed is the fruit of thy womb, Jesus.
0: Holy Mary, Mother of God, pray for us sinners, now and at the hour of our death. Amen.
1: Hail Mary, full of grace, the Lord is with thee. Blessed art thou amongst women, and blessed is the fruit of thy womb, Jesus.
0: Holy Mary, Mother of God, pray for us sinners, now and at the hour of our death. Amen.
1: Hail Mary, full of grace, the Lord is with thee. Blessed art thou amongst women, and blessed is the fruit of thy womb, Jesus.
0: Holy Mary, Mother of God, pray for us sinners, now and at the hour of our death. Amen.
1: Hail Mary, full of grace, the Lord is with thee. Blessed art thou amongst women, and blessed is the fruit of thy womb, Jesus.
0: Holy Mary, Mother of God, pray for us sinners, now and at the hour of our death. Amen.
1: Hail Mary, full of grace, the Lord is with thee. Blessed art thou amongst women, and blessed is the fruit of thy womb, Jesus.
0: Holy Mary, Mother of God, pray for us sinners, now and at the hour of our death. Amen.
1: Hail Mary, full of grace, the Lord is with thee. Blessed art thou amongst women, and blessed is the fruit of thy womb, Jesus.
0: Holy Mary, Mother of God, pray for us sinners, now and at the hour of our death. Amen.
1: Hail Mary, full of grace, the Lord is with thee. Blessed art thou amongst women, and blessed is the fruit of thy womb, Jesus.
0: Holy Mary, Mother of God, pray for us sinners, now and at the hour of our death. Amen.
1: Hail Mary, full of grace, the Lord is with thee. Blessed art thou amongst women, and blessed is the fruit of thy womb, Jesus.
0: Holy Mary, Mother of God, pray for us sinners, now and at the hour of our death. Amen.
1: Hail Mary, full of grace, the Lord is with thee. Blessed art thou amongst women, and blessed is the fruit of thy womb, Jesus.
0: Holy Mary, Mother of God, pray for us sinners, now and at the hour of our death. Amen.
1: Glory be to the Father, and to the Son, and to the Holy Spirit.
0: As it was in the beginning, is now, and ever shall be, world without end. Amen.
2: O my Jesus, forgive us our sins, save us from the fires of hell, bring all souls to heaven, especially those in most need of thy mercy.
1: Hail, Holy Queen, Mother of mercy, our life, our sweetness, and our hope. To thee do we cry, poor banished children of Eve. To thee do we send up our sighs, mourning and weeping in this valley of tears. Turn then, most gracious Advocate, thine eyes of mercy toward us, and after this our exile, show unto us the blessed fruit of thy womb, Jesus. O clement, O loving, O sweet Virgin Mary, pray for us, O Holy Mother of God,
0: that we may be made worthy of the promises of Christ.
1: Let us pray. O God, whose only begotten Son, by his life, death, and resurrection, has purchased for us the rewards of eternal life, grant, we beseech thee, that meditating on these mysteries of the Most Holy Rosary of the Blessed Virgin Mary, we may imitate what they contain and obtain what they promise, through the same Christ our Lord. Amen. May the divine assistance remain always with us, and may the souls of the faithful departed, through the mercy of God, rest in peace. Amen. May the Holy Virgin bless you with her loving child, this day and forever. In the name of the Father, and of the Son, and of the Holy Spirit. Amen.
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6: A 19-year-old trainee hairstylist in the United Kingdom became pregnant. Her manager reportedly told her that she needed to have an abortion because she was too young. When the young woman chose life, she was discriminated against. She was denied time for an ultrasound, faced problems related to pregnancy appointments, and ultimately lost her apprenticeship shortly after asking to return from maternity leave. An employment tribunal found her pregnancy was the reason that she was fired. The salon was ordered to pay her nearly £40,000. Think of all the women who don't have the courage to refuse an abortion. How many babies have been killed because the law permitted it? No woman should ever feel that she is being forced to have an abortion.
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8: In the Chronicles of Narnia, Mr. Beaver describes Aslan in these words. Aslan is the great lion. Oh, says Susan, I thought he was a man. Is he safe? I'd be nervous meeting a lion. Safe, says Mr. Beaver. Who said anything about safe? Of course he isn't safe, but he's good. He's the king, I tell you. We like to tame Jesus with images that make him so mild, he's almost boring. Maybe we do that because we prefer a God who doesn't actually challenge us. But Jesus walked on water, appeared before his apostles in dazzling light. He told dead people to get up, and they got up. He's mighty. When you pray, don't hold back. Got dreams? Ask big. Angry? Yell to God. Got doubts? Tell him. Feel like a mess? Surrender your life to God. He can take it. He's bigger than you. He's the king, I tell you. This is Chris Stefanik from RealLifeCatholic.com.
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10: 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Great to be here with you on this Wednesday. You know what that means? Word of God Wednesday today on Beacon of Truth. We're breaking open God's Word for the readings for this Sunday, the 27th Sunday of Ordinary Time. 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You know, it's always great to be here with you, and even in the midst of travels and school, you know, I've been really... Well, it's been a challenging, you know, a different challenge at this stage in my life, but I'm enjoying the journey. You know, it's a bit of a acrobatic challenge to balance

everything. It's all kind of new for me, but at the same time, I'm also enjoying the challenge as well. I actually take great solace in the readings for today. This is an agrarian society, and so Jesus often uses examples that they are used to, that they're accustomed with in their culture, in order to get his point across about deepening faith and intimacy with the Lord, and also challenging them to live up to the standard that he's setting, the standard of the gospel, which goes beyond, just mere following the law out of rote. But it's not just giving, just giving deference to the law. It's also giving your heart, right? So, it reminds me of Hosea chapter 6, verse 6. I want a loving heart more than sacrifice, knowledge of my ways more than holocausts. And it's like that also when we go to Mass. We shouldn't just go to Mass perfunctorily, just showing up, because this is what we always do. This is what I have to do. This is what I'm obliged to do. Our hearts should really be on fire and in love. We should be going to Mass because we're in love with Jesus. We should be going to Mass because we can't imagine what our lives would be like without Him and without receiving Him, body, blood, soul, divinity, Eucharist. We should go with the understanding that we are being fed and nourished by God in word and in sacrament, and that gift of His love impels us to go forward, to be witnesses of that love to the world, to share the beauty and truth of our faith with others, to help people to encounter the life-changing love of Jesus. And it also prepares us for the, come on, let's be real, the daily challenges of life, balancing work and marriage and family and kids, or the challenges of religious life, or priesthood in a parish, trying to meetings and administering sacraments, and the constant pull for your time and attention as the father of a family in a parish. It could weigh on you. So we have to remember that how we practice our faith is not just rote. God is speaking to us. God is, and sometimes He challenges us, to push us in order so we can grow spiritually, and so we can mature in our faith walk with Him. Sometimes, when we try to balance all this, we're going to trip and fall. And that's okay. We're all human beings. We're not perfect. And that's why Jesus gave us the sacrament of reconciliation. When we fall, He's there to help pick us up and get us back on the road, get us back in the boat, to keep moving down, keep moving toward Him. We can't be like Peter. We take our eyes off of Him, we start to sink. We have to keep focused on Jesus. If there are ways that we can continue to strengthen our knowledge and love for Him, so that the Mass, does become the center of our life. And I would encourage you, if there's a Bible study, or Dr. Ed Schrie has a great course on the Eucharist, getting more out of the Mass. I have a talk that you can Google on YouTube, the Mass and Sacred Scripture, to show the connection between what happens at the Mass in our everyday life. EW Chen, of course, has tons of resources and television series about the Mass. I would spend the rest of this week, in preparing for the readings for Sunday, to really dive into the Mass, really understand the Mass, to what's happening, why it's happening, and how any of that is connected to your life. And really start thinking about, why am I going to Mass? Is my heart there? Or is it I'm just there because my wife makes me go, or because I, again, out of the sense of responsibility, or do I go because I'm in love? I mean, that's really the way we need to be thinking about it. So I want to encourage you to dive deeper in your knowledge and love of the Mass this week. As we break open God's Word on this Word of God Wednesday, grab your Bibles and join us, my friends, as
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0: 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And as we walk through the vineyard of life, I enjoy walking every single day with the folks that help bring you this show. I'm talking about Matt Kabinsky, who screens your calls, Michael McCall, and Pedro Quiles, who help us out on social media, and our producer, who I would walk a mile in his moccasins, Ace McKay. Ace, how you doing?
1: I'm good. I think they're floor shime today, but
0: Floor shy. Oh man, oh that
1: Take you
0: brings
1: back.
0: back some memories, man.
1: Yeah, I had.
0: I was gonna say, we had a floor shime shoe shop right down the street, and whenever we needed shoes, we just literally walk to the store at the bottom of the hill,
1: Yeah.
0: on the street where that we lived.
1: Yeah, one of my really close friends, one of his first jobs was at the mall working at a floor shime, and he's like, "I know more about shoes than I ever thought I needed to know." I was like, "That's great. Is that you can pass it on to the next generation."
0: I always had trouble with shoes, even as a kid, because I'm short, but my foot is wide, and so I always have to get, even as a kid, like the widest shoe they had possible. Now I don't even know if they still score it that way. Like Triple E,
1: Yeah.
0: was like, even with running shoes and stuff, I have to get the widest size possible. And if they didn't have it, then they try to compensate by getting a bigger shoe, but it was longer. And so there's always like this a ton of extra room. I'm like, it doesn't feel comfortable because there's all this extra room at the toe.
1: Yeah.
0: I'm like, man. And so it's always been hard to find, the right fit. And it seems like that in our faith, we try out different things and we see which of these things fit us. We and then finally you get you yeah, I remember when I got my latest pair of because I'm walking all the time. So my latest pair of running shoes,
1: Yeah.
0: which I walk in. And I put them on, and it's just like, yes, it was perfect, as like, and so I actually wrote it down on my phone so I could remember, this is the size shoe that I need, or at least this type of shoe from this point forward. It was awesome.
1: I always thought it was funny, but it made perfect sense once my dad explained it to me. But he was very much a, shine your shoes, before you wear them kind of thing. But when you got a new pair of shoes, you had to scorn the bottoms with like razors or, some kind of,
0: Oh.
1: something, because otherwise, like, I don't know if you've ever noticed, if you don't do that on like a, if you're on any kind of linoleum or whatever, if you're not on like pavement, your shoes slide, so you're
0: Yeah.
1: very likely to slip and fall. So he would always skew the bottoms of them, scorn, however, whatever you say, however the word is. And then of course we would get out our shoe shine kit, and he had the perfect little box where your foot had the little angled thing and your foot rested, and you put the polish. And so it's one of those that I realized that was probably the early days of my compulsive, like everything has to be in a row and nice and neat and whatever, because I find that I still do that to this day, even if I'm not wearing them. Like if I look down and my shoes are kind of scuffed from probably like 2 weeks ago, and it could be because I, dropped something and it scuffed it. It wasn't from actually wearing it. And I'm like, man, my dad's kicking in right about now.
0: Yeah, there you go. Yeah, I always like buying shoes. I was kind of out of necessity when you're a kid,
1: Sure.
0: right? But I enjoy it now, especially shoes that feel comfortable. And my go-to is slip-ons now, as I
1: Same.
0: get older.
1: Yep,
0: Yep.
1: same.
0: Word of God Wednesday, my friends. We're breaking open God's word for the 27th Sunday in Ordinary Time as we walk through Jesus in the vineyard. We'd love to hear from you. Send us an email, beacon@ewtn.com.
2: Mother Angelica had a simple goal when she began EWTN, to reach the world with a gospel message. 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

0: our mandate to proclaim the truth and majesty of the Catholic faith. 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
1: Father Benedict Groeschel.
2: I often go back to my childhood. In church, we love to be reverent to Christ present in the Eucharist, to Christ on the cross. But I was also impressed by our sisters who taught us in school to pray before every class, to pray for what we needed. Because we could be irreverent, we were taught to go to confession on Saturday and to ask ourselves, did we say our prayers well and without distraction? All this was reverence. Now what do I see? I hear one irreverence after another. And week after week, month after month, the media churns out things that make fun of religion in general and make fun of Christianity in particular, and particularly make fun of the Catholic Church. No class. Absolutely no class.
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0: It was the bass. Yeah.
1: Right, there it is.
0: Yeah. Now, so you're waiting for an anticipated.
1: Yeah.
0: Love that.
2: I always have to laugh, like, when they release, they used to do it probably more in the 70s with funk music, not so much now. But, you know, they do, like, you know, 12-minute mixes, you know. And,
0: yeah.
2: You know, and it would just go on, and there wouldn't necessarily be vocals or anything. It would just be the groove, like this.
0: Yeah.
2: And it's like, you got to believe at some point the band's like, can we land the plane? Like, somebody in this thing.
0: I can imagine, you see Prince in concert, you know, and it's just extended grooves on a lot of his songs, yeah. You know, and it's just, it's funny. We talk about this all the time. You know, you look at the band. They're looking at Prince, like in Prince, and you got to be on it, man. You got to be listening, because all he'll do is say, you know, he'll be singing, say, everybody stop on the one. You got to be ready to stop, or like, just the horns, or, you know, guitar, and everybody just drops out in that one. It changes up every night.
2: Yeah.
0: So you have to really be on it and really be paying attention and really listening for the cues. So, you know, so Prince wouldn't yell at you or kick you out of the band.
2: Yeah, that's so true. I mean, that's probably why it went from the Revolution to New Generation. Like, you know, at some point he's like, all right, you're done.
0: Yeah. You know, we got to be careful with that, with our faith, too. We got to be listening.
2: Yeah.
0: You know, God is constantly speaking to us. He's constantly seeking us. He's constantly yearning for us and for our hearts. And, you know, we sometimes we can't get distracted. We got to, just like you got to be looking at the singer, you know, to get the cue, you know, we got to be paying attention our hearts to God so we can get the right cues to continue to move us forward on our journey of deepening love and intimacy, because that's what it's all about.
2: Yeah.
0: It's getting to know God more and more, falling more and more in love with him, aligning our lives and our minds and our hearts more and more with his heart and his mind and his will.
2: Mm-hmm.
0: And that could be a struggle at times, but it's so worth it.
2: Yeah. Amen.
0: All right, my friends, I'm Deacon Harold Burke Sivers, listening to Beacon of Truth, and today is Word of God Wednesday. 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
0: All right, my friends, Word of God Wednesday. 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Well, today it's all about the vineyard. You know, we start off with Isaiah very early in the book of Isaiah, chapter 5. So right at the beginning of Isaiah's prophecies. And he said, I love this. He says, let me now sing of my friend's song concerning his vineyard. My friend.

had a vineyard on a fertile hillside. He spaded it, cleared it of stones, planted the choicest vines. Within it, he built a watchtower, hewed out a wine press, and he looked for the grapes, but what it yielded was wild grapes. And so Isaiah starts off with something that, and again, to people listening to Isaiah, as well as we hear the gospel, listening to the Lord, they would have been, oh yeah, been there, done that. I find this perfect place to build this vineyard. I clear it out. I clear all the stones, that would prevent the roots from going deep into the soil. I built a watchtower. I hewed out a wine press. I did all this work. And what did it yield? Wild grapes. So man, and what you get upset, you get annoyed with yourself. You're like, oh, why'd I do all this work? For what? Yielded wild grapes? And so now Isaiah takes that analogy and applies it to the people of Israel. He goes, now it happens of Jerusalem and the people of Judah. So again, he's addressing the southern tribes here, right? Judah and Benjamin. Now inhabitants of Jerusalem and the people of Judah, judge between me and my vineyard. What more was there to do for my vineyard that I had not done? You see, so the Lord is the grower, right? He's the one who's owns the vineyard, and he is the one who did all the work. He is the one who planted the seed and cultivated this vineyard. And what happened? And so Isaiah tells us, why, when I looked for a crop of grapes, did it bring forth wild grapes? He goes, Israel, I've been with you. I cultivated you. And look how you turned out. You're like the wild grapes. And imagine the Lord saying that to you. But you think about your own sins. You think about when our appetites and our desires overwhelm our minds and our intellect, that we that desires and chooses the Lord, but we choose another path instead. We choose to listen to the culture. We choose pleasure and self-gratification. These are some of the wild grapes that that Isaiah here is talking about. The Lord is saying to his people through Isaiah, now I'll let you know what I meant to do with my vineyard. Take away its hedge, give it to grazing. Break through its wall and let it be trampled. Right? So he goes, okay, well, if this is the result of all this hard work, I'm just going to start over again. I'm going to knock the wall down and let it be trampled and overrun. So he's talking about the Babylonian captivity. He goes, if you're not going to yield, if this harvest is not going to yield the right kind of grapes, then we're just going to let it be trampled, and maybe we'll start again sometime in the future. So he's talking about Babylon coming in, tearing down the walls of Jerusalem and leaving it in ruins. He says, yes, I will make it a ruin. It shall not be pruned or hoed, but overgrown with thorns and briars, right? I will command the clouds to not send rain upon it. So he's anticipating, here's what's going to happen if we don't follow the Lord. And God loves us enough to respect our decision to say no to him. So the abundant fruit that God wants to bring forth in our lives will only yield wild grapes. And so what's the result of that? By our own free choosing, we'll be trampled underfoot. We will not be pruned or hoed. The weeds, the thorns and briars, and I think we live in the Pacific Northwest, of blackberry bushes. Now, blackberries yield a beautiful, sweet. It kind of looks like a raspberry, except the seeds are they're purple and they're bigger, and man, and they literally grow like weeds. Even this summer, my wife and my son walked down our street, just like the kids used to do when they were little, and just picked the blackberries. And literally just walking down the street, just picking handfuls, buckets of blackberries from the wild vines growing on the side of the road. And these are some of the most invasive weeds that you ever want. And it is really, really hard
to get rid of blackberry.

0: bushes when they start growing in your yard. So unless you get it by the root, it's going to grow back with a vengeance every single year. And so our Lord is equating this with the people of Israel. Babylon's going to come in. They're the weeds, and they're going to trample you guys underfoot. You're going to be, subject to them. If you don't want me to rule over you, then Babylon will rule over you. That's the prophecy of Isaiah here. I'm not going to send rain upon it. The vineyard of the Lord of hosts is the house of Israel. So now he makes it very clear at the end of his prophecy to his people, right? And then we move on to Psalm number 80. So Psalms, this is in book three of the Psalms, Psalm 73 to 89. And within that book, Psalm 73 to 83 are written by Asaph. So Asaph is one of the superintendents of the musical guild of the Jewish temple. David directed the chief Levites to appoint these men to serve as superintendents of musical guild. And Asaph was one of the writers of some of the Psalms, again, Psalm 73 to 83. And Psalm 50 are by Asaph. And so Asaph here is talking about the vineyard. The refrain is, the vineyard of the Lord is the house of Israel. So very strong ties and connection to what we just heard in Isaiah. And I love this psalm. A vine from, well, again, this translation is different from the one that I'm used to in the Hebrew, but a vine from Egypt you transplanted. You drove out the nations and planted it. You put forth its foliage in the sea, its shoots as far as the river. So here Asaph is talking about them coming out of the desert, going into the promised land. When Joshua took the people into the promised land, you took this vine out of Egypt, right? And you transplanted it and you drove out the nations. Remember, they walked around the walls of Jericho and the walls fell and the people besieged Jericho and took it over. And so they had houses that they did not build. They had vineyards that they did not plant. The Lord, gave this land to them. But then he says, "But why have you broken down its walls? It is plucked by all who pass by, is ravaged by the boar of the forest, devoured by the beasts of the field." And they're crying out to God. What happened? You gave us this, and then we lost it. Well, God is saying, you made the choice to separate yourself from me. And so and so now the fruit of your spoils are plucked by those who are going to come and squander you, because you're not putting your allegiance with me. You're trying to put allegiance with yourself, but these pagan cultures around you. And they're fickle. They're like the bride who's unfaithful. So you turn to their ways, and in turn they stab you in the back. Again, this is the result of them not keeping faith in the Lord, not keeping their hearts focused on how the Lord is leading them and guiding them to fulfillment and to truth. And so this psalm, Asaph continues in the psalm, talking about what happens to the vineyard when they're not faithful to the Lord. But then the people cry out, "Protect what your right hand has planted, the son of man whom yourself made strong. Then we will no more withdraw from you." And I love this verse at the end, "Give us life that we may call upon your name." Right? Give us life that we may call upon your name. Restore your love in us, O Lord. And we will be faithful, right? This continuing cycle of up and down, in our journey with God, which very much represents our story and our life as well. All right, Word of God Wednesday. We're going to be taking a look at the gospel reading next, and we'd love for you to join us on this Word of God Wednesday. Grab your Bibles and join us for the 27th Sunday in overnight time. 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
4: 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I call you into friendship. I want you to know me. He does it because he wants the individual or the individuals to know him, because that's why we're here. But he also does it so that they will help others to know him, so that they will tell others about the one that they've met, the one who's spoken to them, the one who has done great things on their behalf. Because faith isn't private. It's meant to be shared. That's why he reveals himself to us. 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
6: Like the game show theme song.
0: Yeah.
6: $10,000.
0: Yeah. That's awesome. Yeah.
6: Woo.
0: S. Oh, James Brown all day, man.
6: Right?
0: That is awesome. Hitman. Huh. Ow.
6: I was listening to Bootsy Collins in my workout this morning, and Stretching Out was in the workout playlist, and I love it at the beginning where he says, don't forget about the Holy Spirit, because he know the funk.
0: And I was,
6: only Bootsy could get away with saying that.
0: Oh, yeah. Oh, yeah. Oh, I love that. That is awesome. Yes. That's an interesting patch.
6: Yeah. Like just enough synth.
0: Yeah, yeah. Sounds like the synth has a cold or something. Oh,
6: it's my cold and flu pedal.
0: Yeah, there you go. There you go. There you go. Too much fun. Too much fun. I'm Deacon Halberg, Silver's listening to Beacon of Truth. And it's Word of God Wednesday, my friends. 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
0: All right, my friends, Word of God Wednesday, break open God's Word for the 27th Sunday in Ordinary Time. 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And it just so happens on this Word of God Wednesday is also the feast of Saint Jerome, one of the earliest doctors of the church and one of the foremost biblical scholars in the history of the church. And again, if we ever get back to the Holy Land again, you can visit the cave where Saint Jerome wrote his translations of the Bible. Brilliant scholar to whom the church owes so much as far as his awesome translation and commentaries on the scriptures. So it was recognized very early in his life that Jerome was talented academically. And at the age of 12, he was not born a Christian.

by the way. He learned Latin and Greek before he was 12. His parents were Christians, but despite their efforts to try to raise Jerome as a Christian, he did whatever he wanted. You know, it's kind of like a precursor of Augustine, you know. And when he was 12 or so, he went to Rome and studied grammar and philosophy and rhetoric. And it was during those studies, while he was still in the throes of secular studies, he, you know, was living footloose and fancy free, as we used to say. He pursued women, you know, for pleasure and things like that, even though he knew in his heart that that behavior was wrong. In order to alleviate the feelings of guilt, he would visit the tombs of the martyrs in Rome, and he would imagine himself in hell. He did this every week, even though he wasn't a Christian. Through the influence of other Christians that he met there in those catacombs, he began to learn about Christianity, and he decided to become a Christian and was baptized by the Pope at that time, Pope Liberius. And now he was very interested in matters of theology. When they saw how incredibly talented he was academically, he was sent to a monastery by the bishop in his area, Saint Valerian, who attracted some of the greatest minds in the Christian world at that time, Jerome being one of them. He began his translation of Greek and Hebrew renderings of scripture into Latin, which we now know as the Vulgate. And he w developed this, he became known as a very adept and skillful in his translations of the scripture. In fact, we owe Jerome a wonderful translation of the Our Father. You know, he says, "Give us this day our daily bread," and he translates that from the Greek as epiousios, and he translates that into the Latin as supernatural. You know, not daily, and that is the actual word that is used in the Greek as epiousios, and he translated it correctly. You know, but we got the word daily because the early trans, you know, they didn't like the word because it pointed to the Eucharist as being supernatural. And so instead of using Jerome's translation, they used it daily, talking about the daily manna from heaven that came down. So this was a more Protestant translation of that verse from the Our Father. And so Jerome became renowned throughout the world. He worked really hard. He isolated himself. And again, you go visit the cave where he did a lot of his works and wrote his commentaries and became known as one of the greatest doctors of the church. So on this Word of God Wednesday, we honor Saint Jerome, one of the greatest biblical scholars of all time. All right, my friends, grab your Bibles and join us in Matthew chapter 21. You know, as Jesus said to the chief priests and the elders of the people, he spoke to them in parables. Again, he spoke to them in a language that they can understand. You know, now sometimes they didn't get it, and Jesus had to explain to his apostles what he meant. Here he's talking about a parable about the vineyard. So he goes, there was a landowner who planted a vineyard, put a hedge, and again, very much riffing off of Isaiah. So when they heard Jesus beginning this parable, their minds immediately would have went back to Isaiah chapter 5, today's first reading. He goes, "Oh, he's talking about Isaiah here." You know, again, Jesus says he went to a vineyard, he hedged it out, dug a wine press, built the tower, and then this is where the story gets a little bit different. He leased it to tenants and then went on a journey. When the
the vintage time drew near, he sent his servants to the tenants to obtain the produce. So the owner of the vineyard gets the vineyard ready, leases it to this people to work the vineyard, and then the owner of the vineyard sends his servants to come to reap the harvest, right? So the ones who grew the harvest and cultivated the ground and grew it, and then he sent his servants to bring to gather the grapes. But instead, they seized the people, the tenants that he leased the vineyard to, they seized the servants and killed them. The master found out about this, of course. They beat some, and they killed some, and they stoned some. And he sent other servants, more numerous than the first ones, and they were treated in the same way. So Jesus here is referring to, of course, the prophets who are trying to bring the truth to the people, and they were resisting him. So now Jesus says, then they sent his son. The owner of the vineyard thinking, of course, well, they can't respect my servants, which is, of course, Jesus alluding to the prophets. Well, certainly they will listen to my son, right? And Jesus, of course, was referring to himself. God sent the prophets first to the people of Israel. What did they do? They killed the prophets, right? And so now he sent his son. And they said, so what does it say that what happens when the son shows up at the vineyard? He goes, come, let us kill him and acquire his inheritance. They think if they kill the son, that they will get what the son was inheriting from the father. And so they seized him, threw him in the vineyard, and killed him. What do you think the owner of the vineyard will do to the tenants when they come? And they said he will put those wretched men to a wretched death and lease the vineyard to other tenants, right? And so Jesus says to, and they got the answer right. Yep. And Jesus says to them, the stone that the builders rejected has become the cornerstone. This is the work of the Lord, a marvel in our eyes. He's quoting Psalm 118 here. Therefore I say to you, the kingdom of God will be taken away from you and given to a people that will produce its fruit. So, wow. So now they realize that, wait a minute, he's speaking about us. We're the ones that killed the messengers, the prophets. We're the ones now that are actually going to kill his son. And the reward that they're going to get, they're going to take it away, what was given to you, and give it to others. Like, woo, wow, powerful words from our Lord today. And so let's reflect on these beautiful readings today. So the prophets that Jesus is alluding to in his gospel, they were the ones who were authorized to speak the word of God on behalf of God. So prophets weren't just people who foretold the future. I think when we hear prophecy, oh, that's someone who's going to tell the future. Well, no, it's someone who's authorized to speak the word of God. So Jesus, says, for example, he says, "Thus said," we see, "Thus says the Lord." That's when the prophet uses, "Thus says the Lord." Here's what the Lord is saying through me. We see Isaiah and Hosea and Ezekiel and all the prophets using this language, "Thus says the Lord." Here's what the Lord is saying through me, his voice piece, who he has authorized to speak these words to you. So both Jesus and the prophet Isaiah use the image of a vineyard to show how the prophets were persecuted by the faithful who did not want to hear God's voice speaking to them. But why? I mean, if God is going to speak to you through someone, why not listen to them? The problem is they became too comfortable and too friendly with the culture around them, and they adapted worldly ways of thinking and living. So when the prophet comes to try to set them back on course, right? They're like going down a river, and there's a tributary. Oh, what's over here? And they start moving down the tributary, and they lose focus on going down river to their ultimate destination. So the prophets come and try to steer them back on course, and they don't want to listen to the prophets because the prophets are teaching hard sayings by the Lord.
hey, look, you're turning away from the Lord. This is what's going to happen. Not because the Lord is exacting punishment, because it's going to feel like punishment, but God is respecting your decision to say no to him. And that comes with consequences by your own free

choice and decision. So let's do this. Let's avoid that. Let's just turn back to the Lord, turn back to his ways. And the prophets tell the people how they're supposed to do that, just like Jesus is telling the people how they are going to overcome the forces of sin and death so they can have life with God forever. So the vineyard, the Lord's vineyard, is the place where God's people are to be found. God initially chose the Israelites to be that people, right? We talk about the chosen people. We've talked about this before, how there were multiple tribes around different peoples and different cultures and different societies. But God chose the people of Israel to be his voice piece, to be his mouthpiece, to be his witness and example to the other tribes around them of how they're supposed to be in relationship with God. He was with them on their wanderings through the desert, right? Moving them from slavery to a land flowing with milk and honey. He was with them as we see in Exodus, as a cloud by day and a pillar of fire by night. And this is why Isaiah, again, who speaks for God as a prophet, says, "What more was there to do for my vineyard that I have not done for you?" God did it all for them. But the response of the tenants in the vineyard, God's people, was far from what the master of the vineyard expected, right? He said he expected to yield grapes, but it yielded wild grapes, or rotten grapes is another way that you can translate that. And so now, connecting with Jesus, the owner sends his servants to collect the harvest. Instead, the tenants are seized, beaten, stoned, killed. And this happens again and again. And Jesus' listeners clearly understood the message. God sent the prophets to remind the people of their covenant relationship with him, a relationship that was supposed to be fruitful and life-giving, right? That's the fruit that's supposed to be born in the lives of those who God has called personally, that God loves intimately and deeply. And they don't respond to him in that way. So the prophets are set to remind the people of the relationship that God wants with them. Yet they were rejected. So finally, Jesus, speaking about himself, says the owner sends his son. They will respect my son. Surely they will. You know, if they didn't respect, you know, my servants, oh, of course they'll respect my son. But he was also seized, thrown out of the vineyard, and killed. And the tenants can now take over the vineyard for themselves, right? So Jesus will be thrown out, will be carried his cross out of the city of Jerusalem up to that hill on Calvary, Golgotha, you know, and there he will die for the sins of the world. And so we see this pattern repeated over and over again in the scriptures. The arrogance of our first parents, Adam and Eve, who thought that the knowledge of good and evil would give them power like God. Of those who tried to, you saw the Tower of Babel, those who tried to build a tower that would reach right up to the heavens. And then we see the persecution of the prophets throughout the Old Testament. And then in today's parable, the killing of the son outside the city is a clear reference to Jesus dying on the cross outside the walls of Jerusalem, as we've said. So we have to remember, we are God's people. We think about ourselves today in relation to this parable that Jesus tells. You know, we now are God's people. We are the ones who have been entrusted the vineyard. We are the tenants in the vineyard who God expects to produce fruit for his kingdom. The question is, how are we doing? How's it going? You think about your own life, for example. You think about the your life in relation to the parable of the vineyard today. And you really have to stop and think, where am I in this parable? Who am I in this parable? How much better are we today than the chief priests and the elders and the scribes and the Pharisees? You know, by our baptism, we are called to work in the Lord's vineyard. You know, each week, we are invited to gather together to hear the message of the gospel and to make that message part of our lives. You know, we're called to receive the body, blood, soul, divinity of Jesus in the most blessed sacrament of the Eucharist that strengthened us to make us one body in Christ. So do we find God's call to be a blessing?

0: prophetic voices who sometimes say things that are painful to hear. You know, we have to speak, Paul says Ephesians 4:15, we have to speak the truth in love, but it has to be the truth because Jesus Christ is the way, the truth, and the life, and it is his truth that sets us free to love, that sets us free to be the person who God created and calls each one of us to be. So the teachings of the church are true and good and beautiful. So the temptation is to rely on news outlets or social media to give us direction. But really what it does is lulls us into complacency. It becomes like a security blanket for those who don't want to face up to the spiritual and moral challenges facing our society and our lives today. So what the church teaches is true and good and beautiful, but many cannot accept it because these teachings are countercultural and don't conform to the norms of the many of the people living around us. So when this happens, we tend to stubbornly hold on to the old ways of thinking and resist standing up for the truth, so that we can stay safe and comfortable, right? We worry about what other people think. We worry about my reputation. We worry about how I'm going to be accepted by those around me. We worry about what people think about us. What we need to really be thinking about is what God thinks. You know, that's what look for me, for example. Yes, I often speak the hard truths of the faith, always in love, but you cannot shy away because this culture is certainly not shy about moving us away from God's love. About saying that there is no God, that saying that belief in God are for weak-minded people that need an excuse or a crutch to get through life. You know, they're not ashamed to do that, but so we can't be ashamed to stand up for our faith, to defend the truth of our faith, you know, to speak up for the voice of the voiceless, the unborn and the elderly. You know, we have to speak the truth in love. You know, because we are the prophets today, you know, bringing the news of salvation to a people and a world that is broken and hurting and angry and in pain. You know, so we bring the healing balm of God's merciful love. Even if society is not willing to hear it, we still need to speak it, right? To speak that beauty of the truth in love. You know, but when we do that, we're going to be attacked and we're going to be demonized. We have to expect that. We have to expect it. You know, the culture wants to make sure that prophetic voices and people with real vision will be effectively silenced. You know, we saw this over and over again, you know, for folks like the Reverend Dr. Martin Luther King Jr., for example. You know, a voice of peace, a voice of equanimity between the races, and they tried to silence him and his voice because he was speaking words that goes against the culture at the time. You know, it is just as easy for us today to fail to recognize the voice of God and the messengers that he sends us, just as the Jewish authorities at the time of Jesus failed to recognize the word made flesh. You know, John Henry Cardinal Newman, the great convert to the church, who wrote the Apologia Pro Vita Suda, Sua, the you know apology for the defense of his life. You know, it says to live is to change, and to be perfect is to have changed often. I love that. To live is to change. To be perfect is to have changed often, right? And I love that he says to be perfect, right? To be perfect as the Heavenly Father is perfect, echoing the words of our Lord. And perfect again is teleos in Greek, or talmim in Hebrew, which means complete, mature, and whole, and complete. And that's our journey with the Lord, to be perfect as the Heavenly Father is perfect, to be mature, whole, and complete in our faith walk with Him. And so again, to live is to change because this is constantly change in life. And so we have to adapt to that change, and allow God to use those different events and times in our lives that mold us and shape us, to become more of the person who He created and calls each one of us to be, to use our gifts and our talents to honor and glorify God. If we're not ensuring that our vineyard produces rich grapes, not only for us, but for others, then we are falling short as tenants, right? If we don't produce fruit abundantly for the Lord, then God will invite others to come and take our place before His throne in heaven. And this is what's happening with our young people today. We have so many young people that are leaving the faith because we're not being good tenants in His vineyard. They're allowing the culture to allow those sour grapes to go in their lives and in their hearts. So, my friends, let this be our prayer to the Lord of the harvest. And I quote again from the words of Asaph in Psalm 80. Visit this vine and protect it, the vine your right hand has planted, and we shall never forsake you again. Give us life that we may call upon your name. Oh God, bring us back, let your face shine on us, and we shall be saved. All right. Well, tomorrow, my friends, we're going to talk about lessons from the life of Saint Therese of Lisieux. And remember, you can stream today's show by visiting podcastcentral.ewtn.com/radio or download the EWTN app. Until we're together again, may Almighty God bless you, keep you, and protect you. The Father and the Son and the Holy Spirit. Amen.
1: Hello once again, friends. I'm Father Wade Menezes. Welcome to another segment of The Crux of the Matter. Works of mercy are those charitable actions by which we come to the aid of our neighbors in both their bodily and spiritual needs. And while such actions are surely many, the Church's traditional listing includes 14 very important ones. 7 for the body, called the corporal works of mercy after the Latin word corpus, which means body, and 7 for the soul, called the spiritual works of mercy. It's precisely because the human person is a body-soul composite that the 14 works of mercy are so important in the life of the Christian who is ready to aid his fellow man. As human persons, we not only have bodies, we are bodies. And we not only have souls, we are souls. And both the corporal and spiritual aspects of man need to be both nourished and maintained. Deeply rooted in sacred scripture, the corporal works of mercy are to feed the hungry, give drink to the thirsty, clothe the naked, visit the imprisoned, shelter the homeless, visit the sick, and bury the dead. The spiritual works of mercy are to admonish the sinner, instruct the ignorant, counsel the doubtful, comfort the sorrowful, bear wrongs patiently, forgive all injuries, and to pray for the living and the dead. One more important point. We all know that the liturgical season of Lent is about increased prayer, fasting, and almsgiving. The 7 corporal works of mercy especially serve as a wonderful guide to almsgiving, whether as an act of penance or as an act of fraternal charity. St. Gregory the Great says that when we attend to the needs of those in want, we give them what is theirs, not ours. More than performing works of mercy, we are paying a debt of justice. And that's the crux of the matter. God bless you.
2: What is a patron saint? The classic professions such as soldiers or doctors have patron saints who represent the ideal of soldiering or doctoring. But we've lost the idea of patron saints because so many of the trades and crafts on which the modern world depends do not have an ideal figure. There's no

0: patron saint of plumbers? G.K. Chesterton says there should be. It would be a revolution, for it would inspire each individual plumber to consider that there really was once a perfect being who did actually plumb. Well, Chesterton says, keep before your eyes the supreme adventure of virtue. If you are brave, think of the man who was braver than you. If you are kind, think of the man who was kinder than you. That is what is meant by having a patron saint.
1: Spend more time with the Apostle of Common Sense. 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
2: People always ask me, Father, how should we pray? Well, there's several ways we can do it, but the most important is through the power of the Holy Spirit. We have to pray from our heart. We have to pray honestly and sincerely. We have to allow the Holy Spirit to work through us so that we're not just simply saying words, but we're saying words that can actually change us. Prayer, if it changes us, then we're doing it right.
3: This is Father Mark Mary of the Franciscan Missionaries of the Eternal Word. In the name of the Father, and of the Son, and of the Holy Spirit. We know that human life and the dignity of the human person is always in the crosshairs of the enemy. So we pray for the protection of innocent life, especially the most innocent, the unborn. We pray for a pro-life culture, for a pro-family, pro-woman culture. We pray that Christians may rise up to help women considering abortions, to accompany them, to walk with them, to take away their fears, to be present with them, to encourage them and strengthen them, to make the choice for life. We pray for all fathers that they may stand up for life, stand up for the women in their life, encouraging this culture of life. We ask all these things through Jesus Christ, our Lord. In the name of the Father, and of the Son, and of the Holy Spirit.
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0: Hello and welcome to Catholic Lives, where we see the lives and the stories of that are inspiring from our brothers and sisters, most of them the lay faithful. And this is your host from the Philippines, Father Joel Camaya, Salesian of Don Bosco, together with our guests for today, Mr. Emmanuel Suabas and Mr. Virgilio Gacrama. And they were pastors of their respective communities, Mr. Suabas from the Assemblies of God and Mr. Gacrama from the Evangelical Free Church. And so I turn to our guests. Welcome. Maybe this is something that would be a bit of a unique topic now when it regards our brothers and sisters, that there are people who really convert, who come into the fold of the Catholic Church. A good example that we can see is you yourselves have come into the Catholic faith. This will be a journey or a relation of what you have journeyed through these past years. So maybe we could begin with Mr. Emmanuel Suabas. What were turning points in your life that led to this conversion?
1: Well, actually, as a young boy, I wanted to be a priest. So that was my lifelong dream.
0: So you were a Catholic before?
1: I was Catholic, okay. Baptized Catholic, confirmed. And then I got born again through the Assemblies of God. And I became a minister of the Assemblies of God, ordained minister. And I pastored the church for 13 years, actually. So more or less 20 pastoral experience from the charismatic community to a local congregation from the Assemblies of God. And then after that, I went to work. I told God, Lord, during the prime years of my life, I have served you. But then my kids are growing up and I took a leave of absence. I said, Lord, can I have a sabbatical leave? I'll work outside, earn some money for my children's education. But the Lord so blessed me. And then 8 months ago, I was led to attend a conference, or we call it WJS, through the Oasis of Love community. And they call it Walk with Jesus with Seminar. And then I realized na, hey, what am I doing with my life? I think this is the real thing. The gifts of the Spirit is moving, gifts of healing, gifts of speaking in tongues. And I said, wow, this is a Catholic community. How come they have this? So it's sort of a, well, I think this is my world. Sort of I said, okay, Lord, if you're leading me here and you wanted to use me through this community, so be it this time. Not my will, but your will be done. That's the long and short of it, of my journey.
0: Yeah, you have mentioned that you are members of the of this Catholic charismatic community, Oasis of Love. And the other member that we have here, also one who was a pastor of the Evangelical Free Church, Mr. Virgilio Gacrama. Can you tell us part of your story?
2: Yeah, actually the same with my brother here. We are all raised as a Roman Catholic before, and then by the year 1989, I was converted to Evangelical Free Church because during my childhood, I really loved to study the Bible and I appreciate much those people who worship God. So that's the turning point. Then I keep on studying, keep on seeing these people, the evangelical, I mean, it's the love, the praise and worship God. So that's it. I was converted. And then later on, I study theology in Evangelical Theological College in the Philippines. Then later on, I took up some master's degree in Baptist Theology. So, in short, I became a pastor. And then it happens that the church was so divided because of that some issues. So,
1: church politics.
2: Yeah, it's politics. So, what happened then is the church in short was divided, and then I started my own church, which is the Sonship of Jesus Christ Church. That was year 2003 until 2015 last year. So I end up everything because I decided myself to serve God in the Roman Catholic Church, because when I study about the history, there is no other church that Jesus Christ established. It's only the Roman Catholic. And aside from that, I have the gifting of the Holy Spirit, and it fits in our community, the Oasis of Love. That's why right now my position is I lead the praise and worship.
0: So, Mr. Gacrama, you were speaking about leading a particular, or being a pastor of the Evangelical Free Church, and then later on establishing
2: my own church.
0: Your own church.
2: Yeah.
0: So these are you were a leader. You were really a shepherd to a flock. Mm. And then now, what's interesting is even with your new community, you are also leading.
2: Yeah, that's right.
0: Okay, so that is a gift given to you by God, no? Whichever state you are in, whether you were in your previous churches and now even in the Oasis, you lead. It's something that we have to, that we are thankful to God. From which many others could learn is that point in your life when you left the Catholic Church, since you were before Catholics and then converted to these other churches. What was that which moved you to move away from the Catholic Church?
2: That was before, yeah.
0: Yes, because, first time.
2: Because I thought that the Roman Catholic are the bad guys. Mm-hmm. And then here comes the Protestants, the good guys. There are some good, good priests, good preacher. Yes. That's why yesterday I met some priest and he's a good preacher also. Mm-hmm. So that's the point why I left my church. But later on, I found out that this time I really want to serve God in this church, and to be a good Christian also.
0: Okay, yeah. But with Mr. Suabas, how what prompted you to leave the church at that time? I'm sure that was a time of your youth when you were young.
1: Yes.
0: But what pulled you away from the Catholic faith?
1: Well, I was 16 years old then, so that makes me 17 now. I was 16 years old as a young man. I started very early having vices left and right as a young man. And then I remember my first conversion when I attended a local parish church in Bloomingtree, that's in Manila. I was kneeling down in front of the statue of the Lord Jesus, and I told him, Lord, I am tired. I'm young, but I am tired of my life. And I know that if you will come today, I don't think I'll make it to heaven because of all the baggage that I was carrying. I said, Lord, just show me the way. And I believe that was my conversion. And then after that, because I was hungry, looking for some more things to do,

0: then came some of the Assemblies of God young people. They invited mm-hmm. me to Bible studies. During that time, the Catholic charismatic community doesn't have that much Bible study things and mm-hmm. prayer meetings
1: yes.
0: because it was in the infancy period, at least here in the mm-hmm. Philippines. And during the time when I was, convinced to attend these Bible studies, that was the time when there was a charismatic revival mm-hmm. In the Philippines. So I was witness to most of the crusades at the Araneta Coliseum, and I saw priests and nuns, you know, joining this mm-hmm. ecumenical charismatic movement. Mm-hmm. There were no labels then as Protestant or Pentecostal mm-hmm. charismatic or Catholic charismatic. Mm-hmm. There was no label yet. And I said, well, I think I'm in safe ground. Mm-hmm. So, but I said, we don't have this in the Catholic. They have it. And I was hungry for Bible studies and prayer meetings. So I said, well, I think if this, there's no harm in trying. So I said, from McDonald's, I'll try Jollibee. Mm-hmm. That was my thinking then. Mm-hmm. I wasn't thinking of any denomination because I was hungry for God. Mm-hmm. They have nothing to offer here, so I said, okay, I'll try this. To be fair, now that I came back to the fold, it's like, full circle. I cannot attack them because they mm-hmm. taught me the Bible.
1: Yeah. Mm-hmm.
0: So I'm going to use my training, and I'm grateful to them, to help. Because mm-hmm. when the Lord gave us the Great Commission to go out into all the world and preach the gospel, He didn't say, you preach to all the Catholics, mm-hmm. or you preach to all born again. He says, to all. So if I will be a bridge to reach out, just like Saint Paul before, he was an apostle to the Gentiles. Mm-hmm. Because Saint Peter was so preoccupied with this Jewish thing. So Paul said, okay, I'm willing to be the bridge, sort of go in between the Jews and the Gentiles. Mm-hmm. But I thank God to the Lord. I'm thanking the Lord today that we are part of the new covenant. Mm-hmm. That there are neither Jew or Gentiles. We belong to the church.
1: Yeah. Mm-hmm.
0: And I'm grateful that the Lord pulled me back again and say, here you belong to me. Mm-hmm. That's why I said, okay, Lord, if that is your will, that was my dream before to serve you. I did not become a priest. Mm-hmm. But today, I'll serve the priest. I'll be a sacristan. I came back because I felt that the Lord is leading me here.
1: Yeah.
0: To serve God in this area of ministry through the Oasis of Love community.
2: This is Father Joel Camaya from the Philippines. And together with us are still our guests, Mr. Emmanuel Suabas and Mr. Virgilio Gacrama. So a while ago you were relating to us that the journey that you had, that turning point from being a Catholic to these evangelical communities, Assemblies of God and Evangelical Free Church. From that, you also bridged it to where you are now. And I believe this is the point where you meet together, right? When you met together at the Oasis of Love.
0: Yes.
2: Which is a Catholic charismatic community. What was that point where you were received into this community?
0: I am fortunate because the Assemblies of God, as I trace the history of the charismatic movement, I think God, this group that I used to be a part of, was instrumental in introducing the charismatic thing in the Philippines from 1906 and then 1916, the Organization of the Assemblies of God. We are probably, among the Protestant, the closest in terms of fundamental doctrines. Mm-hmm. We believe in the Trinity, we believe in the inspiration of the Holy Spirit. And with this Catholic community, Father, and thank the Lord because we both believe in the operation of the gifts mm-hmm. right now. Mm-hmm. Those that don't believe, I mean, so unlucky for them because this is spiritual warfare. We need the spiritual weapon because this is spiritual warfare. There's no other method that we can use. And I was grateful because we believe in the Oasis community that the gifts of the Spirit is available mm-hmm. for all of us for our effective witness of the gospel. Mm-hmm. So that's why I was convinced that, hey, I'll be effective here because we both believe in the gifts mm-hmm. of the Spirit.
2: Okay.
0: The charismata, for that matter. Mm-hmm.
2: And that's how you were brought into...
0: Yes, yes.
2: And right now, you're one of the leaders, right, of the...
0: During seminars, we actually do Bible rallies
2: yes.
0: from city to city and provinces mm-hmm. to provinces. We also have a jail ministry and rehabilitation ministry. So we do travel with our head servant, Nunito Lemchua, mm-hmm. and he allowed me to speak and share my mm-hmm. conversion experience.
2: Okay.

0: Really an interesting story, as along with that of Mr. Gakrama. And can you tell us how you were absorbed into this new community of yours?
1: Actually, before I came to this community, I went another group of community. But the problem is that they're hesitant to accept me because of the prejudice and the hostility that we made before as a Protestant. Maybe they want to protect, they don't want to be jeopardized also. When I met Tatay Dodong Lem Chua, the head servant of this community, he was so very accommodating at that time. And he asked me, "Are you a pastor?" "Yes, I'm a pastor." "Okay, come join with us. You can join the seminar." So that's the starting point. I said, "Oh, wow, this is good, man. He's good, huh?" So that is. Yeah, and then I continue. I joined the seminar that was many years ago. And then later on, I found out that the spirit, the gifting that this Tatay Dodong possesses is the same gifting that I have. So, wow, this is not a coincidence. I believe this is all planned by God so that my gift from Protestant could be used also here in this community. With that, so we continue. I continue to serve the Lord, and we move around from different places, from province in the Philippines. When, in fact, this coming, maybe May, we'll go to Hong Kong, and by the month of June, we'll go to somewhere in Canada just to have praise and worship, and he'll do the input. It's really amazing. I believe God is moving on with our lives right now, and we believe that this is the right place for us, because as far as myself is concerned, this is the only place. What I mean is our religion is that I could have experienced the real peace of God in my life.
0: Well, one thing I admire with the people who come back to the fold or who leave their religion and then come into the Catholic Church is that aspect of courage. Why? Because whenever one makes a decision, he would have to detach himself from other things, relationships even. And I do not know in your case, no, if it was something difficult or not, but definitely there were people affected. For example, family
1: of
0: or
1: course.
0: Your community.
1: Yeah, that's right.
0: How did that go on with that with this process of with that moment of deciding that you would be part of the Catholic Church? Yes, Mr. Gakrama.
1: Actually, it's really cost a lot for me. I lost my friend. There are 200 of them, and from the time that we started this ministry, they are with me together to establish this Protestant church. And then last 2015, I would just say to them, let us separate. Because my elder told me, if you continue to be with this Roman Catholic, now you better decide now, they told me. And I told them, no, I will continue my, as a member in the Oasis of Plum, I will continue my faith in the Roman Catholic Church. But they said, okay, we will double your financial or whatever, the support, the way to support me. But I told them, no, it's fine. I don't need that. What I want is peace. I am at peace with my religion right now. So let us separate. So that's it. Last 2015, no more Protestant church that I started before. My wife is a different religion. She's a Protestant also. So that's another thing. she texted me always, why did you leave the... something like that. But anyway, I told her, but anyway, I love you always. She's now in Korea, and maybe by this month, I will go back there and, you know, to spend time with her.
0: So that's something admirable. A lot of giving up in order to be a Catholic.
1: Yes.
0: And I think you have mentioned a key word there, no? That I think it's all worth it because there's peace in there.
1: Yeah.
0: And your conscience tells you, and that gives you the courage, and you're happy. You are the highest form of happiness is peace. So you're peaceful about it.
1: Yeah, Father, because for me it's like this. If you own the whole world, and if you don't have peace of God in your heart,
0: yes,
1: you better not to have this financial. I really receive financial from different countries, Korea, USA. They supported me for every month. And then what's the use of this money if you don't have peace at all? So I better give up. But anyway, I believe God, something good is going to happen to us. We the pastors who return to the Roman Catholic Church, I believe God is preparing something good, something new, and I believe it's a blessing from the Lord.
0: Yeah, beautiful.
1: Yeah.
0: It encourages all of us to hear that. Okay, and then for the case of Mr. Suabas?
2: Father just called me Brother Eman.
0: Okay, Brother.

0: Yeah, ma'am.
1: Okay. On my end, Father, I was grateful to God because the transition from our group coming back to the Catholic faith, the Lord, I think, paved the way because He gave me a personality that I can be acceptable, you know, both ways to anybody. I'm a very friendly person. I'm not antagonistic. I'm not hot-headed. And I'm grateful for my parents for raising me up this way. I'm lovable, actually. Thank you, Mom. Anyway, but I asked their permission. I told him, I told my superior, na, you know, Pastor, I am now part of the Oasis of Love, a Catholic charismatic community. And he said, oh, praise the Lord. And I was wondering, why is he thankful? Is he thankful of getting rid of me? But actually, he told me, we are grateful to God that if God will use you in that way, then so be it. We are more than willing to release you, and may God bless you in your life's journey and in your service to God. And I said, Lord, that night, I was praying to God. I said, Lord, thank me for this great transition. I was expecting persecution or ridicule or pressure, but I realized that if God led me to a place of ministry, He'll provide. When God guides, He provides. And He will also, you know, there are some, you know, pressures. Of course, there are some people that are probably afraid to ask me why and this and that. But out of respect to our relationship, probably they don't want to ask me those questions. But rest assured that this is for God. This is in the name of God, for the love of God, for the service of God. So this is nothing more than my personal gratification or whims and caprice and like that. I just want to serve God in any way, in anywhere. Where God leads me, then I will follow. It's obedience to God's call and God's direction.
2: Okay, maybe a question for both of you or either of you. Are there other people who were with you who were inspired to follow in your footsteps?
3: So, the first? Okay,
1: yes. You first.
3: Okay. Actually, there are two of them. These are my member before. Then they told me that they want to join the seminar this coming February. So, and they thought, why you join? And they said, because we want to follow you. Simple word as that. And okay, I will tell Tatay Dodong for that. And maybe sooner or later, this coming February. God's blessing. And last night, I met a pastor, a good friend of mine. And I asked him to join the seminar. Okay, we'll join. We're going to join the seminar. So maybe God is touched his life right now.
2: Yes.
3: Because for me, it's, you cannot limit the power of the Holy Spirit. You cannot just put it inside in one box. I believe God is moving on, even to the Protestant church. Yes. Because God wants them to open up their mind and search and look for the right church for them.
2: Yeah, and Brother Manuel.
1: Well, the wife of my former boss, she was a very devout Catholic. In fact, even in our workplace before, they built a chapel for the workers. So that's how they love the Lord as a Catholic. And then when he learned that I am now part of Oasis, he told me, oh, I've been praying for you. Because I know your background as a Catholic, and then you became born again. And she's now also attending Bible studies from the other side. I will not mention the denomination, but she told me, you know, I've been praying for that situation where the time will come that this barrier between, you know, the Catholic and the Protestant and the born again will be broken in the name of the church. Because we are called as one church. And as our faith in the Catholic, that we are the true church. But the Dential Church should join. So she told me, so how did it happen? So I told her, well, I attended this seminar 3 days and this and that. And she said, oh, that's nice. And then I asked, would you like to experience it? And she said, oh, yes. So 3 days ago, she texted me and she said, oh, I asked the permission of my husband. And he told me, get the topics. And I may even require three of my boys to attend with her. So potentially, four of them will be attending the seminar this February.
2: Okay.
1: So praise the Lord.
2: Thank you. This has been a wonderful conversation that we're having. Yeah. But unfortunately, we don't have much time. Maybe I'd like to ask you for some final messages, final parting words for the members of the Catholic Church.

0: What would you tell them to strengthen them? And we begin with Mr. Emmanuel Sababas.
1: My encouragement is this. We grew up with this faith. We've heard homilies after homilies. But we need a renewal of the spirit. We need a renewal of our encounter with God. Because this is spiritual. Spiritual things are spiritual discern, according to St. Paul. You have to experience this renewal in the spirit. It's not head knowledge. You have to experience the power of God in our lives. And things will not be redundant. Things will not be boring. But it's going to be an exciting journey with God, led by the Holy Spirit.
0: Thank you. And brother?
2: To all Catholics, brothers and sisters out there, this is what I'm going to say to you. Do not go out from your church, because we're already here as pastors. And one thing more, if the priests and pastors join together, the fire of the Holy Spirit will start to spark up. Amen. In this community, in this church.
0: Thank you. To Mr. Emmanuel Sababas and Mr. Virgilio Gakrama, we give you our gratitude for joining us today. And to all of you, I pray that the words of our guests become an encouragement to your Catholic faith. God bless you.
3: Father Mitch Pacwa discusses the relevance of the Old Testament and the need to study it to understand our own history and culture. The Old Testament Prophets is next on EWTN, Catholic Radio for the Philippines.
4: The month of September is devoted to Our Lady of Sorrows. It commemorates the profound union of heart that existed between the Mother of the Redeemer and the Savior, through which she experienced many interior sorrows as a consequence of His mission. We ask Mary to pray for us so that we can unite ourselves to her in her sorrow, in the hope that we will one day also share her joy in the triumph of her Son.
5: And now, another soulful psalm from Deacon Harold Burke Sivers.
6: So Psalm 17 is in Book 1 of the Psalms, Psalms 1 to 41, all attributed to David. And so if you have your Bible, open it up to Psalm 17. It doesn't matter which version you're using either. Yeah, your translations probably sound different from the one that I'm using, which is fine. It's the Word of God. But I use this one. This is the Revised Grail Psalms, which were approved for use in the Mass by the U.S. bishops and compiled by the Benedictine monks of Conception Abbey. And I use this version not only because it's approved for use in the church now, and probably my guess is going to be when they finally get around to redoing the Liturgy of the Hours. I don't know what century that's going to be. This is the translation that they're going to be using for the English translation of the Liturgy of the Hours. And it's a more faithful to the Hebrew for me. So I love this. So the prescript or superscript of Psalm 17 is very simple. It says, Tefillah HaDavid. So a prayer of David. Very simple. But again, we're picking up on verse 13. And we're going to try to finish the rest of this psalm. All right. So typical David, he starts off, "Oh Lord, hear a cause that is just. Pay heed to my cry. Turn your ear to my prayer." So again, David, I love how David does this. And it should be a lesson for us too. When we're struggling, even when we're joyful, when you know, we just, our first instinct should be to cry out to God. Right, to call God. Not, you know, yes, we can call our therapist. Yes, we can call a counselor. Or yes, we can call a friend or something. That's great. I'm not saying not to do. That's awesome. But the first thing we should do is call out to the Lord for help. And David does this continually when he in the Psalms. I think it's a beautiful thing. So he's talking again about the enemies who are pursuing him. This is probably, again, during the time when he's being pursued by Saul. Again, in 1 Samuel, like 17, 18, all the way through the end, 24, chapter 24, 25. And so David continues his prayer here in the Psalms. He says, "Arise, O Lord, confront them. strike them down.

0: You know, in other words, God, show your justice to these people who are treating me unjustly. Right. And so David, again, David is a military man. He's a soldier. He likes using aggressive language, language of soldiers, the language of battle, the language of confrontation, you know, but confrontation with a purpose. So here, you know, Lord, show your justice against the people who are attacking me unjustly. Strike them down. Let your sword deliver my soul from the wicked. All right. Food for thought here. Now, again, using military language, Lord, let your soul deliver my soul from the wicked. Now, when you first read something like that, okay, take the sword and kill them and strike them down so they don't bug me anymore. I think David is saying something or alluding to something much more profound here. Now, think about this for a second. Let your sword deliver my soul from the wicked. All right, so let's talk about the sword piercing the soul. The first thing that comes to my mind is the presentation where Simeon says to the Blessed Mother, a sword shall pierce your own soul so that the thoughts of many hearts may be laid there. And so when was her soul pierced? At the foot of the cross. You know, and I love when we visited Avila in Spain. Down in the basement there in kind of the museum, they have a beautiful depiction of the seven sorrows of Mary where all the swords are piercing her heart. And of course, many theologians will say, reflecting on the Blessed Mother, will say that she did not experience labor pains when Jesus was born, but she experienced those pains, those pangs of birth, if you will, at the foot of the cross. All of that was part of it. The sword being pierced, the heart being pierced, the soul being pierced. All of that was participation in the work of salvation.
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2: Father Mitch Pacwa brings a scholarly approach to the prophets of Israel and places them in their historical context. The Old Testament Prophets is next on EWTN, Catholic Radio for the Philippines.

Shalom, shalom, the peace of God be with you. My name is Father Mitchell Pacwa. I'm a Jesuit priest, and I teach Old Testament at Loyola University in Chicago. And we've been talking about the prophet Isaiah in this series on the prophets. And it's been a hard, hard thing to deal with, huh? I mean, Isaiah has so many difficult things and harsh things to say to his people Israel. But that's not all the message of Isaiah. He also speaks to the people of Israel a word of hope. And after having said that the Israelites will be destroyed and punished, both head and tail, that is, leadership and the commoners, palm tree and bulrushes, that is, the nobles and the common folk, he says that there will also be hope, hope for the future. He says that the Assyrians and their arrogance will be destroyed, but that's not all that's going to happen. There's another form of hope, not just the destruction of the destructive Assyrians, but he speaks of a Messiah. And so we turn to chapter 11 in the book of the prophet Isaiah. And we see here hope for the future that will come from the Messiah. A Messiah who will be filled with the Spirit of God. And so I ask you to read with me in this much, much more delightful poem. And there shall come forth a shoot from the stock of Jesse. Now, who's Jesse? Jesse was the father of David, right? He was the son of Ruth and also the father of David. And so what they're speaking of here is somebody from the family of Jesse is going to be chosen. That is, somebody of the Davidic family. Now, we had already seen back in the prophet Micah, even a long time ago, saw in the prophet Micah that out of Bethlehem would come a Messiah. And Bethlehem was the hometown of Jesse and David, of course. So from that stock of Jesse. But why stock of Jesse? Well, remember again what we've been saying before, that the Assyrians are called an axe in the hand of God. They were a tool for punishment. And an axe takes and chops down a tree, knocks it down, so that all that is left is a stump. And that's what happened to Israel. After the Assyrians attacked, all that was left was a stump, just a few bits of the territory. And then even that was taken away from them in 722 and utterly destroyed. And again in 701, all the cities of Judah as well were destroyed, except for Jerusalem. That's all. So that's this stump, this little bit that's left of the family of Jesse. But a twig shall grow out from his roots. Now, that happens, doesn't it, with some stumps, huh? That if you leave the stump in the ground, a twig will come off the side, won't it? There's still life in that, even though it's cut down. Well, there's also life here. And why is there life in this stump of Jesse? Because the Lord had spoken through an earlier prophet, Nathan, that there would be somebody of David's family always on the throne of Israel. So the Lord had given a promise, and because of that promise, there still is life, life in that stump of the family of Jesse, and a twig is able to start to grow out of it because of God's promise through the prophet. And so it says here, the Spirit of Yahweh shall rest upon him. That's the same thing that had happened to David, isn't it? Remember? David was chosen by the prophet Samuel. And the Lord said to Samuel, that's the one. He's to be the king of my people. Because I look in his heart. And the prophet Samuel took and poured oil over the head of David. And from that moment on, the Spirit of God rushed down on David. Huh? And so, here again, the Spirit of God is going to rush on this new member of the family of David who will become the ruler of Israel, this new shoot.
What kind of spirit will he have? A spirit of wisdom and understanding, a spirit of counsel and of power, and a spirit of the knowledge and of fear of Yahweh. And his delight shall be in the fear of Yahweh. Okay? So this is the quality of the spirit. It's not going to be a worldly spirit, but it is going to be a spirit that is from God and is like God. It shares in God's counsel and might. And remember, go back a little bit to chapter 9 that we had read a couple weeks ago. And remember there in chapter 9 how this Messiah is called Wonder Counselor. Well, here he has the spirit of wisdom and understanding and counsel, like a counselor should have. And he's also called Mighty God, Warrior God. Same word here. He's going to have a spirit of might. In other words, he is not going to be Wonder Counselor because he's such a schmat boychik. He's going to be smart. He's going to be wise and understanding because of the gift of wisdom from the Spirit of God. He'll have a spirit of knowledge and a fear of Yahweh. And his delight will be fear of Yahweh. Now, as Christians, we believe that this was the spirit that came upon Jesus when he was

baptized at the Jordan River, and that he, as a son of David, as a member of that family, receives this Spirit. And not only does he receive that Spirit, but you and I, who belong to Christ, when you and I enter into life with Jesus, we receive the same Spirit, and you and I can be filled with this wisdom, this understanding, because Christ bestows it upon us. He also have fear of the Lord, the fear of Yahweh, and his delight shall be in the fear of Yahweh. Fear of Yahweh is the proper aspect, the proper relationship to have with the Lord who is so mighty and so great. And that the Holy Spirit gives us that fear, not just like human fear. That's not what he's talking about. We're talking about fear that comes from knowing that God is God. We're just people. We're just humans. And if we have that fear, the Lord will be in proper relationship. And so because of that Spirit, he shall not judge after the sight of his eyes, nor shall he decide just with the hearing of his ears, but with righteousness shall he judge the poor, and he shall decide with equity for those who are humble in the land. He shall smite the land with the rod of his mouth, but he shall, with the breath of his lips, he shall slay the wicked. And righteousness shall be the girdle on his loins, and faithfulness the girdle on over his kidneys. In other words, he's going to have righteousness and faithfulness for his underwear. That sounds great. Every part of him is going to be filled with righteousness and goodness. And that's what this Messiah is all about. He'll be the one true judge by the power of the Spirit. We're going through Isaiah 11, this wonderful oracle of hope for the Messiah. A Messiah filled with the Spirit of God, the Spirit of wisdom and knowledge and understanding and fear of the Lord. And because of that Spirit, he will be able to judge righteously. And we believe that Jesus was filled with that Spirit and that he will be our judge, huh? That's our hope. That he will judge not just by what he sees or on the outside, but he looks into our hearts and into our minds and he judges us righteously. So much so that here, as we see, Isaiah says he doesn't wear fruit of the loom, underwear, or loincloths. He wears righteousness as his underwear, okay, and faithfulness as his belt. Now, do you think that you and I are going to be the only ones affected by this one, by this great Messiah? No. This is going to have effects to change all of creation. For it says, the wolf shall lie down with the lamb. Now, right now, the only time that a wolf likes to lie down with a lamb is when the lamb is the main entree at dinner. All right? That's what the wolf likes. And the leopard shall lie down with the goat kid. Same thing. Leopards love goats, especially roasted. The calves and the young lion and the fatling will be together. So calves and lions usually aren't buddy-buddy unless the lion is real hungry. And a little child shall lead them. The cow and the bear shall feed together, and the young one shall lie down together, and the lion shall eat straw like the ox, so that nobody has to be afraid. We'll be able to say to the lion, oh, nice putty tat, that this is just a little pussy cat that you can have as a pet lion. As a matter of fact, I'd love to have a lion for a pet. That'd be neat. They look cool. And the suckling child, the child who still nurses at the breast, that could be up to 3 years old, shall play at the hole of the asp, that is, at poisonous serpent lairs. And the child who is weaned, 3 or more, shall put his hand on the den of the basilisk, another poisonous serpent. And they shall not hurt or destroy in all my holy mountain. Now, what's the holy mountain? Not Mount Sinai, probably. No. We're talking about David, huh? And David's family here. So the holy mountain refers to Jerusalem. And everybody shall be there in delight. So that here we see again that the prophet Isaiah looks to Jerusalem as the place of the Lord's dwelling. And we saw that earlier, way back in chapter 2, some weeks ago. And he combines that with hope for David, that the two go together. Because in history, was it not David who conquered Jerusalem and made it his own and made it the city of God and brought the Ark of the Covenant there? Right? So, here they are again together. And if there's great hope for this Mount Jerusalem, this Mount Zion, and there shall be no pain

there, no hurting. Because, why is it going to be? Because the earth shall be full of the knowledge of Yahweh, like waters cover the sea. That's a marvelous hope. You know, people have tried to bring about world peace. World War I was supposed to be the war that ended all wars, wasn't it? But the Allies got carried away with bringing vengeance on the Germans, just the way the Assyrians had done against Israel, right? And the Allies tried to wipe out, you know, German pride. And so the Germans rose up again and started another war, probably because of the shameful way they were treated. And then we thought World War II would end all wars, so we started the United Nations. That hasn't worked. So that's not the way it's going to have peace. That our human efforts haven't worked. As a matter of fact, even scientists would say that once we have all the scientific solutions to all the problems, we'll have peace. Not so. Our scientists here in this country and in the communist bloc as well have brought more and more weapons. That's what our engineers do for the most part, work on warfare and weaponry. So that hasn't brought peace either. Science brings destruction as much as it brings help. We have to look to our earth being filled with the knowledge of God like waters fill the sea. I'm afraid that that's the only hope that we have for there to be world peace. We have to look for that knowledge of God, and you and I have to be the ones who start it. An ocean starts off with one drop of rain at a time, huh? So also does knowledge filling the earth begin with one person at a time, knowing God and having the Spirit of God, the Spirit of knowledge, wisdom, and fear of the Lord. That means you, and that means me. We go on in this oracle to chapter 11, verses 10 through 16. And here we see that there's an oracle of hope that all those that the Lord had scattered, all those of Israel that had been dispersed, will now be gathered again together by this Messiah. Now keep in mind that in North Israel, they did not recognize King David anymore. They had had a revolution. They had revolted and had a civil war, and they split so that the northerners had different kings. And they had lots of rebellions and wars, as a matter of fact. They did not have a single dynasty like the southerners did. They did not have political stability that came from a promise of God through the David family. But now what does the Lord say to those North Israelites who had just been conquered by the Assyrians in 732 and were conquered again in 721, 15 or 11 years later? What does he say to them in verse 10? And it shall happen on that day of the Lord, the day of judgment, shall happen on that day that the root of Jesse that stands as a banner for all the peoples, to him shall all the nations come, they'll seek him, and his resting place shall be glorious. So all of a sudden, this one who is a shoot, a little shoot from the stump of Jesse, this one will spring up, and he will not be just a shoot, but he will be a banner. He will be a sign for all the nations, and they'll all seek him. They'll all come to him. And it shall happen on that day that the Lord will set his hand a second time to bring back, to recover the remnant of his people. Those that remain from Assyria, Egypt, Pathros, Cush, Elam, Shinar, Hamat, and the islands of the sea. That is, people from everywhere. Persia, way off in the east, and now what we call Iran, all the way down to Cush, that is Ethiopia, down in Africa. And also the islands of the sea would be the islands off of Greece. People from all over, the scattered of Israel, the lost tribes of Israel, the 10 lost tribes, they'll be brought back home. And they'll be brought back home by the Messiah, who will be to them a banner and a beacon to draw them back home. What a wonderful image. We've been taking a look at Isaiah 11, this hope for the Messiah filled with the Spirit of God, the one who will be the judge. The judge who can look into our hearts and minds and judge us with righteousness and truth and faithfulness. And we've seen that this is to be somebody from the family of David, and that also this is to be a person
who will be a sign or a banner to all those who've been scattered away and bring them back home to God, back home to Israel. They'll be attracted to Him. And the attraction to Him will be like a beacon to lead them back home. Okay? And one of the things that we see in so many of our own stories and movies is this need to go back home. And we see it, for instance, in E.T. The whole thing there was to go home, to go home. And so many other movies are about going home. And one of the things that you and I need to realize is the good news of Jesus is that as this banner, this one who attracts those who are scattered by the enemy, scattered by the devil, scattered and driven far away from God, that as He is the light of the world, He can draw us back. And if you and I stick with Jesus, if we

Jerusalem, the place where there will be no more weeping, no more tears, but will be brought home to see God face to face. Are you ready to go on that journey? Are you ready to follow Him? Come on then. Let's go along with Jesus and follow Him, our Lord and our beacon. Well, Isaiah also has one more oracle to give us, and that's in chapter 12, verses 1 through 6. And here is a hymn of thanksgiving with two parts, okay? It's a hymn for the day of the Lord, for it says, on that day, you singular, that is, you as one individual, shall say, I will give thanks to you, O Yahweh, and even though you were angry with me, your anger is turned away, and you comfort me. Now, here we see that the prophet is probably speaking to the whole kingdom of northern Israel as if it was one individual person. And the prophet is saying to this northern kingdom that it had been dispersed and punished, had experienced God's chastisement, that you will rejoice, you will be comforted, and that you people of the north are to say, to the Lord, your anger, O Lord, is turned away, and now you comfort me. And that is the way it is to be for us, too. We can sing the same hymn, that, Lord, you know, your anger is turned away, and you comfort us through your Messiah, through Jesus. Behold, God is my salvation. I will trust and will not be afraid, for God, Yahweh, is my strength and song. And He has become my salvation. We can sing that and undo our own arrogance. Because remember how many times the prophet Isaiah has said throughout this book that the people are sinful because of their haughtiness, their arrogance, their pride, their vanity, all that. And when they repent and when they turn back to God, they can say, I will trust and not be afraid, because God is my salvation. God is my salvation. I'm not my own. I don't save me. God is my salvation. And he also quotes here from the Song of Moses, from Exodus chapter 15. After the Israelites had left Egypt and crossed the Sea of Reeds, after they came across through the waters opening up for them, and then the Egyptians got drowned, Moses sings this song, for the Lord God is my strength and my song, and He's become my salvation. In Hebrew it says, Ki Yah, Yahweh, He is my strength and my song. That's where I find my hope. And that it'll be the kind of rejoicing in salvation that Moses and the Israelites had when they came out of Egypt. You and I can share in the same thing, because our leaving sin behind, our leaving the worldliness behind, is like a new exodus. Okay? Just like Jesus' death and resurrection is like a new exodus. So we can sing this song. And as a matter of fact, in the book of Revelation, this is quoted and picked up again. And it is said that they will sing the song of Moses there. Because when we come to the promised land of the new and heavenly Jerusalem, when you and I are raised up from the dead and glorified so that our bodies, this body right here, can you look at that? Look at your own hands and look at your own face. And know that when Christ raises you up, that you will shine like the sun. You'll be radiant like He is. And shine like the sun in the new Jerusalem, for the Lord is your salvation and your song. And then he changes tone a little bit in verse 3 and says here to a group. Now, you all, that's what he's talking about. You all shall draw water out of the wells of salvation. The idea of drawing water was probably from the custom right before the rainy season at the New Year's festival. The king would take and draw water out from the spring Gihon, and take that water to the temple and pour it out before the altar as a sign of trust. I'll even waste water, O Lord, trusting that you will bring us rain. All right? Well, instead of drawing water from the spring Gihon, now we will draw water from the spring or the well of salvation
and pour out this water as a sign.

sign that we are saved. The Lord redeems us. He pours out His grace upon us. And on that day, you all shall say, give thanks to Yahweh, proclaim His name, declare His doings among the peoples, make known His name and make it exalted. Sing to Yahweh, for He has done gloriously, and this is made known to all the earth. Cry aloud and shout, O you people who live in Zion, for great is the Holy One of Israel in your midst. The same Holy One who appeared to Isaiah is the one who lives in our midst. And you and I can draw from the spring of salvation that the Lord gives us. Jesus dwells in our midst. When two or three of us pray together, He's in our midst. When we come to the Eucharist and see Jesus in the bread and the wine and know that that is His body and His blood, He's in our midst. And He gives us a drink from the well of salvation as we receive His blood and His body. So receive that salvation, accept it, and sing with joy to the Lord. Give thanks to Him, for He is your God and He loves you.

0: Mother Angelica, answering the call.
1: We have another call. Hello?
2: Mother Angelica?
1: Yes.
2: God bless you and your ministry.
1: Thank you.
2: I want to ask you, Mother, in heaven, will we have a free will the same as we have on earth?
1: I hope not. I tell you why I hope not. I hope you hope not. When you die, your will is set. Finito. A big door closed, not literally. Your will is set. You cannot will anymore because your entire heaven, your degree of glory, that mansion we got through talking about, is ready from what you sent up, not what you're going to send up. The amount of love you have for God at death. You know, God isn't like Social Security, where you get your 10 best years. That's not how it goes. Whatever I've gone through and done for the Lord is right there, and the opportunity to change is gone. Now we say, oh, that's terrible. No, hey, we got purgatory. It's a wonderful place. Better go on the other way. That's that second chance. I don't know why all of you or some of you get so excited. What would we do without purgatory? We'd have to go some other place. None of us seem to be ready. Your memory, your understanding, your will, though, has ended. You're never going to be up there and say, hey, Lord, I don't like this thing over here. You know, can't you change it? Well, why'd you bring that nut in here? He won't say to me, oh, you did a good job. You built stations and churches and monasteries. No, he won't say any of that. I know he won't. Because the only thing important to him about it is, how much did I love him while I did it? Did I give him all the credit? Did I love him with my whole heart? Did I want no honor but his glory? That's what's going to count, because I can't make a decision anymore. My decision making is finished. Maybe you don't want to listen, but you're stuck there for some reason. But you need to go to confession, like tomorrow, or tonight if you can. Because we know not the time, nor do we know the hour, when he will look and say your name. Say, come.
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3: Everybody wants to change things in their lives to help us find that something more we're all looking for. And so often we change exterior things as we strive to fix our lives. We change our jobs, majors, houses, outfits, online profiles, noses. And you know, all that can be okay. But no matter how many surface changes you make, at the end of the day, you're still you. And so often, you're still looking for that something more. Jesus

0: said, I came so that they might have life and have it to the full. Ah, that's what we're made for. That's what we're looking for. I've heard it said that Jesus didn't just come to make bad people good. He came to make dead people alive. And that's the kind of change that only He can bring about in us. New life for our souls. If you really want to change, invite Jesus into your life. And come back to church if you've been away for a while. You'll be amazed at how much else changes for the better. 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
4: A 19-year-old trainee hairstylist in the United Kingdom became pregnant. Her manager reportedly told her that she needed to have an abortion because she was too young. When the young woman chose life, she was discriminated against. She was denied time for an ultrasound, faced problems related to pregnancy appointments, and ultimately lost her apprenticeship shortly after asking to return from maternity leave. An employment tribunal found her pregnancy was the reason that she was fired. The salon was ordered to pay her nearly £40,000. Think of all the women who don't have the courage to refuse an abortion. How many babies have been killed because the law permitted it? No woman should ever feel that she is being forced to have an abortion.
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0: Hello and welcome to Catholic Answers Live. Joe Heschmeyer here. Our topic, why aren't you Catholic? And we're going to get right into it. No need to talk about our shirts. I'm wearing a nicer shirt than Joe. Finally, first time in months since that I'm wearing a better shirt than Joe. I won today, Joe.
1: I think you might have.
0: Welcome. Joe Heschmeyer, apologist here at Catholic Answers, speaker, gets out there and debates with folks. He's a podcaster and the author of wonderful books, including two that are very, very popular. The Eucharist is Really Jesus, and The Early Church Was the Catholic Church. I'm not to say that all his books aren't popular. They are, but those two, we take a lot of interest in those. And why aren't you Catholic? Only two lines open. We're like a minute into this thing, and we've got every line full except for two. So if you're not a Catholic and you'd like to tell us why, 888-318-7884. Because all those lines are full, Joe, I'm just going to go past the chit-chat and right to the phones. What do you think?
1: That sounds great to me.
0: We're going to Tupelo, Mississippi. They got honey there. They got honey in Tupelo.
1: You tried so hard.
0: Adam, hi. Welcome. Why aren't you Catholic?
2: Okay, so this was a mistake on my part. I thought this was an Ask Me Anything, so I'm actually in the process. I'm in OCIA right now.
0: All right, hang on.
1: I'm going to change it.
0: Ask Me Anything, our topic today at Catholic Answers Live. Now it works, Adam. We fixed that.
2: Okay, so I did talk to y'all a few weeks ago. I kind of wanted to give you an update on that. I got the books that you sent me. I appreciate those.
0: What did we send you?
2: Me and my wife. You sent me Pope Peter and The Eucharist is Really Jesus.
0: Oh, very good. Very good. And you're becoming Catholic. So those must be really good books. A few weeks ago, we sent them.
2: I was already well on my way.
0: Okay. But, all right.
2: Me and my wife both started OCIA. So
0: beautiful.
2: Thank y'all for that.
0: Yeah. Thanks for telling us.
2: I did have a question for you, Joe, if you have just a minute. It's kind of a long-winded
1: question. I've got 2 hours.
2: Give me a second. It won't take that long, fortunately for everyone else. So let me ask you this. So I know you're not a Protestant convert, so this may be, you may not be able to answer it to the effect that I want. But is it normal going through this process to, I don't know really, like I've been raised Protestant my whole life. Never known anything different. Obviously, coming into contact with the church as a child and on through my adult years, is it normal for anxiety?

0: and almost doubt to like, is this really true? Am I figuring everything out right now and I just missed it for the last 33 years of my life, or am I the one that's crazy?
1: Yes, that is perfectly normal. That is, I mean, think about it this way. If you decided you need to make some other major life change, you needed to quit your job, move across the country, start a whole new job, you would probably, and you were convinced God is calling me to that. You'd probably have some moments while you're packing where you just wanted to stop and say, I mean, are you sure? Are you sure you got that right? Because this is a big move. And so it is very normal. It's very natural for that voice of, are you sure about that, to kind of sound in the back of your mind. And that's not anything you need to be alarmed by. There's this famous passage that St. John Henry Newman has in a work called the Apologia Pro Sua Vita. And he just says 10,000 difficulties do not make one doubt. And he gives the example, like if you're trying to figure out a math problem, you might struggle through it. But that doesn't mean that you doubt that there is an answer to the math problem. You're just trying to figure it out. So you might have a lot of difficulties, but that doesn't mean you're disbelieving. And so you can have the same thing where you're like, I don't really know how all of this works. I don't really know what to make of this doctrine and all of that. But it falls short of an actual statement of disbelief. You're not saying, I think the church is wrong on this. I deny it. So we use doubt in two different senses, where you can have a certain voice of uncertainty in yourself. And then you can have a statement that, like, you don't believe in what the church is telling you is true or what the gospels tell you is true. The first kind is normal. It's natural. And for some personality types, it's almost unavoidable. You can have that voice of self-critique, that voice that kind of undermines your confidence, and you just persevere in the face of it. The other kind of thing is the kind of doubt that we talk about in a moral sense, where you actually believe that the church is wrong, or you actually believe that Jesus is wrong. That's the morally significant kind of doubt. The sort of insecurity that's very normal to have embarking on a new thing, where you feel a little nervous, a little anxious, you know, first day of school jitters, first day of a new job, first date. It's normal to have a sense of like, whew, I'm a little, you know, this is all novel. This is all unfamiliar. Does that make sense? Does that relate to maybe your own life experience?
0: Yeah, it actually does. I mean, and like I said, I think it kind of stems from the systemic way that, obviously, I live here in the South. I mean, I think mm-hmm. we all understand what the South is when it comes to whether it be Baptist or whatever it may be. Everyone's raised in that sense, and I was raised by devout people. So I mean, it's not like I was unaware of things. And I think it's more along the lines of like, how did I miss this for so long? And then, you know, as you grow and as a teenager and go on into adult life, you come into contact with different Catholics, and that's at least the way it happened for me. And it's like, well, how did I miss this for so long? And if this is really true, what am I, how did I do that? You know, like if this is the claims that are made.
1: You know, what I would suggest
0: to this point,
1: go ahead. Keep that feeling because it can be a great help to you later on. Because once you have come completely through the other side and you've been Catholic for a while and all of this stuff that is like new and surprising and kind of shocking to you, where you're saying, how did I miss that? If you're not careful, 5 years down the road, you can be like, well, this is obviously true. Why is my neighbor refusing to see this thing? And when that moment comes, I want you to remember, like, I was in his shoes and it wasn't malice. It wasn't I was burying my head in the sand. I just didn't see it. And it'll give you more of a posture of humility, and it'll make you more charitable to your neighbor who doesn't see it yet, so you can love him better.
0: Yeah, thank you for that. I'll get off the phone after this. I know y'all got 100 other people. So, Joe, I was going to tell you, our OCIA class there, and I'm actually at a parish that you've been to. It's St. John's in Oxford.
1: Yes, said it was a parish I'd been to. I've been to exactly one parish in Mississippi, so I was able to narrow it down in my mind.
0: That's actually where we're at for right now.
1: Wonderful.
0: Doing OCIA, and I wanted to let
1: lovely
0: you
1: people
0: give you
1: down
0: a progress
1: there.
0: Report on that. Oh yes, they are. We have almost 175 people, I think.
1: Glory to God! That is amazing.
2: What? In one parish?
1: In Mississippi, in Oxford.
0: You have to remember what's in. You have to remember what's in Oxford. That's the University of Mississippi. So.
2: Okay. Yeah. Oh, I see. So wait. So
1: not the 40 Jesuit martyrs. That's the other Oxford. That's the old one.
2: But this is young people.
0: Yes, Oxford, Mississippi.
2: Young people coming to the faith is what you're seeing.
0: Yes. I'll be 34 in a few days, and I'm probably one of the oldest people there. So, yeah.
2: Wow.
1: Glory. You're that in your Jesus year. That's wonderful.
2: That's exciting. That is really exciting. Well, we can give you more of Joe's books. He wrote more. I think we
0: No, thanks. I've got, unless it's something that I don't already have. I mean, you could name them here, but I've got, let's see, I've got three, I think. The early church was the Catholic Church, Pope Peter, and the Eucharist is really Jesus.
1: You're getting the whole shop, pretty much.
2: Is that everything we've got on the shop here? Okay, all right.
1: I'm trying to think. Yeah, I might be missing a book or two.
0: No,
1: I got a couple with OSV, but yeah.
0: Adam, some eclectic stuff, but I don't think it's in your shop.
1: Fair enough.
2: Well, this is very exciting to hear. It's wonderful to hear about young people coming. Joe and I were actually planning a little bit. We're going to talk about Joe went to the Beatification. And he was with some young professionals up in Canada, and we're going to reflect on all of that. But we can add to that, Oxford, Mississippi, 175 OCIA candidates. That's magnificent. Adam, thanks for calling and sharing all that. I hope this was a good conversation for you.
0: Yes, sir, it was. Thank you all so much.
2: All right, well, don't be a stranger. Keep calling, okay?
0: Yes, sir.
2: Okay.
0: Have a good day.
2: All right. You call me sir.
1: Yeah, I was going to say we need to have a poll up on the YouTube to see which Oxford has a better accent, because they both have great accents.
2: Oh, I got to go with Mississippi. That's a pretty cool accent, the Mississippi accent. I mean, I like English people, but, you know.
1: That's great.
2: All right, we'll take a quick break. Right back with more Why Aren't You Catholic on Catholic Answers Live.
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2: Welcome back. Catholic Answers Live. Joe Heschmeyer, our guest. Shameless Popery is this podcast. Thousands and thousands of people listen to Shameless Popery every week. We constantly are hearing from people who tell us how much it has meant to them. It's always fun to ask Joe about it and see if he knows what's on his own program this week. He's frantically typing in as I speak. Do you happen to know, Joe, what's on?
1: I do.
2: You
1: actually.
2: Do? How exciting. What do you got?
1: I have an episode on the sign of the cross. And
2: okay.
1: Broadly speaking, you know, you've got Protestants who make the sign of the cross, like Lutherans and Anglicans. You've got Protestants who don't make it because it feels too Catholic, but they're basically fine with it. But then there are also some Protestants, like some fundamentalists, other groups as well, that think the sign of the cross is either superstitious or it's pagan. And so I just go into the kind of the history of the sign of the cross, pointing out a few things. Number one, the sign of the cross was made by the early Christians who claimed that they got it from the apostles, which is a pretty incredible witness. Number two, there are these incredible early testimonies from people around at the time about how the sign of the cross was powerful in stopping pagan demonic rites from being effective. And number three, I mean, like, if you understand the sign of the cross, you probably aren't going to be surprised to know it comes from Christianity and not

0: paganism.
1: I'm shocked.
0: But there's some.
1: I'm yes. shocked.
0: There's some pretty amazing evidence, even in the Old Testament, where it talks about the people making the it's tav in Hebrew on the forehead. And tav today doesn't look anything like a cross. But in what was called Paleo Hebrew, like the old way of writing the Hebrew letters, it was a cross. And so there's this actual pretty amazing biblical evidence. And the early Christians were aware of it. And they pointed to this as prefiguring the sign of the cross. And so when the book of Revelation talks about those being sealed on the forehead with the name of God,
1: yeah.
0: this is a pretty good interpretation. You yeah. know, we talk like I live in a part of the country that's pretty Protestant. And I remember hearing a lot about the mark of the beast and people having 666 on their forehead and all this as a kid. And I remember being shocked to learn, like, wait, there's actually a good sign on the forehead. People were so obsessed with the evil, they didn't focus on the good. Like, which for some reason this happens. Like, we want to talk about exorcisms more than we want to talk about miracles. We want to talk about the demons more than we talk about the angels. I'm not saying that's just an evangelical problem. That is an all of us problem. But the sign of God sealed on the forehead, it seems to be biblically pointing towards the sign of the cross, which is why we can talk about it as the name of the Father and of the Lamb being sealed on the forehead as well. So it's pretty amazing stuff, in my opinion.
1: You get amazing stuff every week over at Shameless Popery. Check it out. Which day of the week do you drop? A new episode drops
0: Tuesdays.
1: Which day? Every Tuesday. Check it out. Get a new episode. All right, we're going down to Texas now, where they have the best college football team in the world. Hi, Paul. Welcome.
2: Hi, y'all. Thank you for having me. Joe, I'm a big fan as a Protestant.
0: Thank you. I'm honored.
2: Although I'm sure you're doing great, but yeah, still Protestant.
1: Well, we'll see by the end of this call. All right.
0: Yeah, fair enough.
1: Give him a chance.
2: Yeah. So my question is, I'm pretty, I guess, impressed by the Catholic objection to the Protestant canon, or the fact that we can have a canon. I don't know a good answer to it. But I'm find the Catholic, the reason that the, you know, Catholics would say that y'all have a canon to also be inadequate, maybe on a slightly different ground. What I mean is, like, if the authority to form a canon comes from the magisterium, or the church, and the authority of the church comes from the apostles or the Lord Jesus, through the apostles, and if we know what the Lord Jesus or the apostles said through the scripture, it seems circular. So,
0: oh yeah, maybe I get what you're saying.
2: Yeah,
0: there.
2: Yeah.
0: So, well, maybe a good place to start would be this: in 1 Corinthians chapter 1, look at the opening address. This is just to give one. There are many examples you could give, but I'm just going to start with 1 Corinthians 1. It begins, Paul, called by the will of God to be an apostle of Christ Jesus, and our brother Sosthenes, of course I chose the one with the tricky Greek name, to the church of God which is at Corinth, to those sanctified in Christ Jesus, called to be saints together with all those who in every place call in the name of our Lord Jesus Christ, both their Lord and ours. So notice something there. 1 Corinthians, generally considered one of the oldest New Testament books. It is written to the church. To the church in Corinth. And this is a really important thing to get right when you want to understand the origins of the church, when you want to understand the origins of the New Testament. There is often this modern understanding, particularly a modern Protestant understanding, where it's this idea that the Bible is to be the instruction manual to create the church. And that's not true. The church is older than the New Testament. And the New Testament bears witness to that fact, because the various letters of the New Testament are written to particular churches, and they're written by leaders in the church. And so you actually need the church before you have the New Testament writings, not only to gather those writings together, but even the writing of those letters only comes after Christ has created the church, founded the church, built it up, and then sent his Holy

0: Spirit who inspired certain leaders of that church to write to other, you know, particular churches, or in the case of the Catholic letters, to the entire church, about various controversies, questions, theological issues, etc. So we don't get from the New Testament to the church. Now, it may be that an individual today learns about the church through the New Testament. That's all well and good and true. But that's not historically how it happened. So it isn't as if we discovered the New Testament, invented the church because of the New Testament, and then used that church to determine that the New Testament was the New Testament. That, you were right, that would be circular. But that is not what happened. So that's the first thing I'd say. It's like the church is older than the New Testament, and it is leaders of the church who wrote the New Testament to members of the church, and it's members of the church who recognize those writings as inspired. The second thing, just to make sure everybody understands kind of the terms of this, we're not claiming that the church had the power to take some other writings and turn them into New Testament. Now, you didn't say that. I just want to make clear, because sometimes when people listen, they don't understand the distinction. So if you want the distinction between a thermometer and a thermostat, the thermometer recognizes the temperature. The thermostat creates the temperature. Well, the church's role is more like a thermometer. We recognize the books that God has already inspired. We don't make uninspired books become inspired. And then actually the third and final point to mention here is, before the church steps in a top-down way with the magisterium, the first way that we come to know which books belong in the Bible is through tradition. And Vatican II is actually explicit about this in Dei Verbum, that one of the clearest reasons why you need tradition in addition to Scripture alone is because Scripture alone doesn't tell you which books belong in Scripture, so it doesn't work as a principle. The early Christians recognized which books came from the apostles because they knew the apostles had written those things. And they passed on that knowledge to other Christians. And this was passed down as tradition, even though it is not written within the pages of the New Testament itself. And so when you have Christians like Irenaeus in 180 talking about who authored Matthew, Mark, Luke, and John, we count on that as reliable because we believe the Holy Spirit protected the transmission of tradition. If you're somebody who doesn't believe that tradition is infallible and protected by the Holy Spirit, then I don't know how you would know which books belong in the Bible. I don't know how you would know who wrote the books of the New Testament, other than making maybe your best guess. So that's what we would say. Like, it is Jesus builds the church, and the church, first through tradition and then eventually through the magisterium, recognizes which books are and are not of divine origin.
1: What
0: does
1: that
0: make sense? Yeah.
2: Yeah. Can you hear me?
1: Yes, very well.
0: Yeah, sure can.
2: Oh, okay. Great. I don't think a Protestant would have trouble saying that we have confidence in the Holy Spirit's guidance through tradition to get us the canon. I don't know, maybe I'm wrong and I'd be an anomaly among Protestants there. That is where I would stand, is that, yeah, I trust the Holy Spirit to guide the church to develop the canon. If you asked me to do it from scratch, I don't think I could do it myself. But to get us to the authority of the magisterium, if I asked, like, okay, so where does the magisterium's authority to develop a canon come from, or to not develop, sorry, to affirm, confirm the canon come from? Would you point either back to tradition or to Scripture?
0: I would say Jesus gives this authority, and this authority is testified to in the New Testament. Like, for example, when St. Paul refers to the church as a pillar and foundation of truth. But you wouldn't actually need to believe that 1 Timothy 3 is an inspired text to be able to know, yeah, the early Christians said that St. Paul wrote them a letter calling the church the pillar and foundation of truth. Even if Paul wrote that in his private capacity and it's not an inspired letter, that would still be a tremendous amount of evidence in favor of the church having that kind of authority. So you don't actually need to know the full status of the canon. to be able to derive true facts. So, I mean, for example, we have plenty of writings of the church fathers who are very early on, like the writings of Ignatius of Antioch. Now, Ignatius, we don't think his writings are divinely inspired. We don't think they're part of scripture, but we think they're an incredibly important window into the beliefs and practices of the apostles in the early church. And we'd say the same thing about, you know, the Didache or any of these other really early church documents. And so even if you didn't know for sure whether Paul's letters were divinely inspired, they are still of tremendous historical value, pointing towards the church having this really important role, and that this was recognized at the time by apostles.
2: Yeah. I think I need to give it some thought. I'm a little bit scrambled.
0: It's a very good question. It's a very good question. I hope you keep the conversation going. By the way, if, you know what? Jimmy Akin has a great book that talks about this called The Bible is a Catholic Book. And it's very much, I think, centered around the question that you're asking. Like, where does the Bible come from? Where does the authority of the church come from? And how are these two things related?
1: If you hang on, we'll send you a copy of that book, Paul. Just give us an address and we'll send it off to you. And we can continue this conversation if you please continue to call back as objections present themselves. Because I do think, Joe, it's not it is something where you have to kind of logically and historically follow this happened, then this happened, then this happened, and which thing, because it can start to seem like, well, the church says what the Bible is, and the Bible is what it is because the church says what it is, and you start to have this circular defense. But that is not the defense that we give. It is not a circular argument.
0: That's right. I mean, because we don't actually say that the Bible's authority derives from the church, not properly, nor do we really say that the church's authority derives from the Bible. The church's authority derives from Christ. But I know that when people are first discovering, they learn about the Catholic Church from reading the Bible, and they learn about the Bible because the Catholic Church tells them about it, and it's easy to see why people think it would be circular. Because for many people, the one thing tells them about the other one, which, yeah, fair enough. I mean, you could think about even the three persons of the Trinity.
1: Yeah.
0: Who tells about the Father? The Son. Who tells about the Son? The Father. And then you could add in the Holy Spirit. And so there is that sense in which each of the three point to one another. Just as Father, Son, and Spirit do that, there's a sense in which Scripture, tradition, and the magisterium of the church do this as well.
1: All right, we got to take a break. You can hear the music. Joe Heschmeyer is our guest. Every line full. One line will be open shortly. You are welcome to call. If you're not Catholic and you're willing to tell us why, 888-318-7884. We hope that one.
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0: Welcome back. Catholic Answers Live. We've got a guest in studio. I can't find him. I'm looking everywhere, and I can't find him. Oh, there he is right there. Greg in studio with us. Hi, Greg. Thanks for coming in.
1: Thanks, I appreciate it.
0: And you're a fan of Joe Heschmeyer, I take it.
1: I am. I love his books. I love love when he's on the show. I love the banter between the two of you. Makes it really fun.
0: You're the only one. I don't think anybody else does.
2: Thanks, Greg. But two of the three of us agree.
0: But you are
1: club of one.
0: You are in San Diego from Chicago.
1: No, from
0: Phoenix. From Phoenix, but yeah. For Chicago. You're here for Chicago.
1: I want to see the Chicago Cubs win tonight.
0: You're going to see.
1: I knew that'd make you happy.
0: And none of us want that here, but we're glad you're here. But if someone's watching the television tonight, and they might be able to pick you out in the crowd.
1: Yeah, I'm wearing this to the game tonight.
0: For those of you who are not watching but are listening right now, you might be familiar with the character Waldo from Where's Waldo? And that is why I pretended I couldn't find Greg, because he is completely dressed as Waldo, something that I know Joe appreciates.
2: Seeing you, it makes me wonder why it was ever hard to find him in the books.
0: I know. Why? Because they were great artists, the people who made those books. So, Greg, you did bring a question in.
1: Bring a question.
2: I'm hoping it's about Waldensianism.
0: Oh, the Waldensians.
1: Sorry,
0: yeah. Where's the Waldensians?
2: Peter Waldo in the 12th century.
0: I didn't say the Waldensians. I said where's the Waldensians.
2: I'm so sorry. You lobbed up a softball and I whiffed on it.
0: Greg,
1: swing and a miss.
0: Go ahead.
1: Okay, so I wrote it down so I don't drift off into weirdness.
0: Okay. I can't imagine that would happen, Greg. I can't imagine that.
1: You haven't heard me talk before. So I've been getting spiritual direction from the cemetery where my wife is interred. And on my way to one of those appointments, I was listening to Catholic Answers, and I heard Jimmy respond to a question about purgatory. He mentioned that Pope Benedict XVI had said that it was his opinion, the Pope's opinion, that purgatory is an instantaneous thing. So rather than a soul needing longer or shorter time for the cleansing, it was more or less intense pain for the cleansing.
0: Okay.
1: So at my appointment, I said to the priest, I told him about that, what Jimmy had said. And he said, I can get my mind around that. I can agree with that. But that it's not church teaching, and so it could be an error. I chose to believe that it was true because it means my wife's in heaven, and that makes me happy.
0: Yeah.
1: All right.
0: Yeah.
1: So then later, I was listening to a YouTube video about a mystic who had spoken with a deceased nun from her order. The deceased nun was asked how long she had been in purgatory, and the answer came back that the average amount of time spent in purgatory is 40 years. So then for many weeks, I began to doubt if my wife was in heaven or not, until the thought came to me that maybe both things could be true. And because we don't know how time works in heaven, and the Bible says that 1,000 years are like a watch in the night, which is about 3 to 4 hours based on the time that was written, I want to ask Cy to do the math. If 1,000 years in heaven are the same as 4 hours on earth, what would 40 years in purgatory be equal to on earth? Please solve for X.
0: Some carry the two divine. It would be something. Yeah. I don't approximate that to something.
1: Yeah. Okay. Actually, that was just for fun. But the question's for Joe. Like, does that sound like sound logic?
2: I mean, before you get into the deep math, yes.
0: Was that deep math, Joe? For us, it might have been.
2: So, let's draw out the principles, because I think there's a really important point that you're making. First, because I know some of the people listening, they're not Catholic. They're going to be talking about, well, why are you believing in any kind of purgatory at all? Well, I'll make it very simple right now. We believe that you have to be completely purified to stand in the presence of God. And we believe that if you die while in friendship with God, so you're not going to hell, but you are imperfectly purified, that you will be purified. And there are plenty of biblical examples of this in Isaiah 6. When Isaiah has a vision of God, he cries out, woe is me, for I'm a man of unclean lips and a people of unclean lips. And rather than saying like, hey, no, you're good. You're one of, you're one of the prophets. You're one of God's friends. No, rather, one of the seraphim takes a burning coal from the altar in heaven and touches it to his lips and purifies him. It's fiery purgation. In 1 Corinthians 3,

0: St. Paul describes a similar thing happening to those who don't build well on the foundation of Christ. Now, they are rooted in Christ. They're not going to hell. But he talks about them being saved only as through fire. Now, much more could be said on all of that. But because, Greg, you already believe that part, I'm going to leave it, just give that to people listening. Perfect. Here's where it gets even more complicated.
1: All right.
0: So we believe you have to be purified to stand in the presence of God. The question of timeline is a really tricky one, because we believe that God is eternal in the full sense of that word, meaning that there is no past, present, and future to God. It is an eternal present. That's why he can say before Abraham was, I am, not I was. So Jesus hints at, points to the fact that he is the timeless God. The angels and saints in heaven experience something of the eternity of God, but there still is a before and after. There's a time before you go to heaven and a time after. Your time in heaven has a beginning. It does not have an end. So your everlastingness is slightly more technically correct. And so similarly with purgatory, you don't have your body. And likewise in heaven, prior to the second coming, you don't have your body. Now, the normal way that you experience time is mediated through the body. The normal way you experience everything, our mental image of heaven, of beholding God, whatever you're visualizing when you visualize heaven, is based on the normal way that you visualize things having a body and senses and everything else. And you're not going to have that. And so we know biblically that there are saints in heaven right now, because you have, for example, the souls of the just beneath the altar in heaven in the book of Revelation, and they're crying out for justice on earth. They're not crying out with their mouths because they don't have their mouths. So our whole experience of all of this, from the sensation and the perception to the experience of time, we have to put this a little bit in the box, eye has not seen and ear has not heard. That this is something completely unlike our experience, where we know that this is unlike what we have. And so all of our work of trying to match it up to what it's like here on earth is going to be a little bit apples to oranges. It's going to be more unlike than it is like. In light of all of that, Benedict XVI in Spes Salvi, paragraph 47, this is, I assume, the passage that Jimmy was referencing, talks about it this way. He says, it is clear that we cannot calculate the duration of this transforming burning in terms of the chronological measurements of this world. The transforming moment of this encounter eludes earthly time reckoning. It is a heart's time. It is a time of passage to communion with God in the body of Christ. And that's, I think, a good source of hope. But we should take seriously, like, purgatory is for real. And we don't want to spend time in purgatory. We certainly want to pray for those we think might be in purgatory if they're not declared saints by the church. But at the same time, we recognize that God might have already brought them into heaven, and maybe even our experience of what already means is a little bit convoluted. Last example I'll give. If you've ever seen Interstellar, if you know anything about the scientific debates about relativity with time, you get a little bit of that even in this world, even just in terms of matter moving at different speeds. And if we can say we don't really know exactly what it means to say it's at the same time now and in a black hole, we have even less of an idea of what it means to say it's the same time now and in purgatory or in heaven.
1: Walt or Greg?
2: Yeah, that makes sense. The whole black hole thing, I understand that. So that's a great analogy, because it really helps me to understand it better.
1: I would like to answer your earlier question. 9.6 minutes.
2: Okay.
0: Hey, I think it'd be great to see a Where's Waldo in purgatory.
1: There he is. No, I do not think it would be great to see a Where's Waldo in purgatory, because
0: this is
1: then
0: a
1: that
0: great
1: means
0: way of introducing kids to purgatory.
1: Where's Waldo? But yeah. I thought you meant
0: like
1: when you got
0: book?
1: To purgatory.
0: Oh, no. Like, I don't want to see Waldo in purgatory. That'd be, I mean, the clothes. I can do this as a short clip. Well, but sorry, Greg.
2: Yeah.
1: But you
2: sure
1: want to see a book of 40 years of Where's Waldo in purgatory. And then you could introduce the concept of purgatory to Waldo.
0: You think it'd be a good way?
1: Waldo fans.
2: You could do it this way. I shaved right before I got to purgatory. And look how long I've been here.
1: Greg, thank you very much
2: for
1: coming in.
2: Thanks for letting me in.
1: Anybody who's watching the Cubs do their best against the Padres tonight, the onslaught of Padre home runs, then look for Waldo in the stands. It will be our friend Greg who will be there. Let's take a quick break. We'll be right back with more Why Aren't You Catholic on Catholic Answers Live.
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0: Welcome back, Catholic Answers Live. I am Cy Kellett, your host. Very happy to be here with my good friend Joe Heschmeyer. I say my good friend Joe Heschmeyer because I got to do the pledge drive this morning on Spirit Catholic Radio up there in Nebraska. And they seem to think that we don't get along. Jen Brown, I was talking with her, and she seemed to think that you and I don't get along that well, Joe. So I want to stress.
1: Did you tell her it's all a joke when we say that we do?
0: That's what I should have said. Oh, no, when we say we get along, we're just joking. Yes, that would have been perfect. But
1: you can always tell when people don't have brothers.
0: I know you're going to be on there with her, so please tell her that I'm really nice, all right? Please tell her that.
1: I'll make sure to mention you.
0: Okay, thanks a lot. And don't forget to support your local Catholic radio station, your local Catholic radio network. It's really important. That's why we love to go on the pledge drives and that kind of thing. And they're having theirs up at Spirit Catholic Radio, and a perfect time to support them. 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All right, why aren't you Catholic, our topic? Waldo, our previous guest, pretty hard to beat that, but on we go to Craig in Southern California. Craig, why aren't you Catholic?
2: Hey, Cy. I am Catholic. I'm calling on behalf of my best friend who I'm trying to be, who I want to become Catholic.
0: Oh, okay.
2: And first, like to tell you, I've been listening to the show for 20-plus years. You do a great job, Cy. You can be funny when appropriate, and I've heard you be serious when appropriate, and I appreciate that.
0: I was serious once. Joe, thank you.
1: You did make it sound like a rarity. I've heard you be serious. It's a great description. Yeah. I know it is possible.
0: That's very nice of you. Thank you for saying that.
2: Well, I got one for you too, Joe. I've been listening for a long time. My two favorites, my favorite for a long time was Stephen Ray. Been on pilgrimages with him and listened to him. But you're right there with Stephen Ray. You're two guys that when Catholic Answers, I go to the calendar and you're on, I won't miss you. And me and my wife are members of Shameless Popery. So thanks for your ministry.
1: Oh, thank you very much for your support. That's wonderful.
2: Yeah. So my question is,
1: I need a cool hat.
2: Best friend forever. We were both firefighters together, hired on years ago. And I've been over the years ministering to him. And he's stuck on the Old Testament. He has trouble with the Old Testament, the things that happened. The global and environmental catastrophes like Noah's flood, the destruction of Sodom and Gomorrah, the 10 plagues of Egypt that ended with the death of every firstborn male. He has trouble with warfare and mass casualties, the conquest of Canaan, the Midianite massacre, the Assyrian siege, where 185 Assyrian soldiers were killed by the angel of the Lord, the golden calf incident, plagues in the wilderness. And I could go on and on. And yeah. I tried to do some homework today. I listened to some of your old podcasts, but what can I tell him? Which ones are literal? Like Noah's Ark, did Noah's Ark really happen? Because I tell him, I said, sometimes you need to understand who wrote it and what the story they were trying to tell. And he basically tells me, he goes, either it was true or it's not. You can't beat

0: around the bush. Either what was said in the Old Testament was new or it wasn't. So what can I tell him? And I was just going to, rather than try to take notes and repeat to him, I'm just going to let him listen to this answer that you give. So which ones are literal, which ones are not, and what's a good way to talk to him about this?
1: Wonderful. Great.
2: Wonderful question. The first thing is that what we mean when we talk about literal in the biblical sense is a little different than what people often mean in the colloquial sense. So literal comes from litera, which means letter. And as the Catechism says in paragraph 116, the literal sense is the meaning conveyed by the words of Scripture and discovered by exegesis following the rules of sound interpretation. Now, that is a technical definition, but it means that something could be metaphorical, it could be an exaggeration, it could be hyperbolic. And if it is very clear from the text that it is those things, that is still part of the literal sense of the text, because that's what the letters convey. So if I say it's raining cats and dogs, you can take me literally in the way biblical scholars use the term literal, the original meaning of the word, because you understand, like if it's really raining hard, then you can say, yeah, it is literally raining cats and dogs in the sense that we mean literal. Unfortunately, there's now a second meaning of literal that means denotative and not connotative. That means, like, what is the dictionary definition of the word? Would that any sense of how it's being used in the context? And so there, if you go outside and it's raining really hard, but there are no mammals falling from the sky, you'd have to say, like, well, I guess it wasn't literally raining cats and dogs. So one of the things that makes this difficult is that we have two different meanings of the word literal. A second thing that makes this difficult is that we have a whole lot of people who believe, as your friend does, that something is either denotatively true or it is a lie. And that is a very impoverished understanding of the way language works. And the easiest way to show this to your friend is to say, let's look at the parables of Jesus. Take the story of the prodigal son. Jesus tells us that there's a man who has two sons. He tells us this entire story. It's very clear from the context that he is talking about the Pharisees and he's talking about the tax collectors. He's talking about two types of people. Was there literally a man that had two sons? That's not the point of the story at all. And a person who says it is either literal in that sense or not true, he is just not able to understand the way language works. Not just the teachings of Jesus, but just the way almost anything works. I mean, a love poem. Think about all of the poetry in the Psalms. So the idea that something either works on a very literal level or it's false, like a lie, is a wild misunderstanding of language. The example I always give, I'm going to give it again, Exodus 19. God talks about how he brought the Israelites out of Egypt on the wings of eagles. Did that happen literally? Depends what you mean by the word literally. If you mean the thing God is clearly saying is true, yeah, he brought them out of Egypt. That's what he's actually saying. If you mean, well, it has to be on the back of an eagle, no, it wasn't Lord of the Rings. And so that's one of the things we have to do. We have to pay attention to what did this mean to the person at the time? What should we understand this to mean in light of like the clues from sound exegesis? And unfortunately, we live in this modern age that imagines that the only true things are the natural sciences, and therefore everything true should be, you know, testable. Everything should be very unpoetic. And that's not how truth works, and it's not how the Bible works. So that's the foundational kind of thing. If you want to know if a passage is true or not, it is true. If you want to know if a passage is literal or not, you have to look at the context of what are the indications we have from the text itself? And many times that requires having a greater sensitivity to the writing styles of the ancient world. So for example, when David kills Goliath, what do the women say? They say Saul has killed his thousands and David his tens of thousands. That is not literal in the sense that we use literal. David killed one guy. And we don't have the account of Saul doing even that. This is rather intentional hyperbole, but it's not a lie because everyone hearing it knows that it's meant as intentional hyperbole. Like if you say the Padres are going to kill the Cubs later on.
1: Greg's still here.
2: There you go.

0: heavily upon Benedict XVI. There are, I mean, lots of books on the what are called the four senses of scripture, because in addition to the literal meaning, we also believe in three other spiritual meanings that, in addition to conveying whatever the author clearly intends to convey, there are these deeper spiritual senses, called the allegorical, the moral, and the anagogical. And so something like the freedom of the Egyptians, the parting of the Red Sea, well, the first literal thing is the Mosaic author is telling, I mean, Moses is telling us that God freed the Israelites from bondage and slavery in Egypt. But there's a deeper moral truth that this is prefiguring baptism. This prefigures the journey, our own journey away from sin towards the promised land, that has all of these deeper kind of meanings as well. We can talk about the whole journey of the church, but those are all like deeper meanings as well. So I would say anything on the four senses of scripture will just help in terms of how one interprets all of the books of the Bible. But then if you want something on the particular, like the so-called dark passages, the parts that are harder to understand, Matt Ramage's book, I know, is focused particularly on that. Sai, do you have any good recommendations to that end?
1: Well, I have a free book I can send them.
0: How about
1: It's
0: that?
1: called Hard Sayings, A Catholic Approach to Answering Bible Difficulties, and it's by our colleague Trent Horn. And it's big. But some of this will be covered in Trent's book, or some of Trent's book will cover this. So I can send it to you, Craig, and you can let us know if it's helpful. All right.
2: Really appreciate that. Thank you.
1: Okay. All right. Craig, I'm going to get one more call on, so I'm going to let you go. But thank you very much for the call. Hang on. We'll get you the book. Off we go to Delaware, Mary in Delaware. Thank you for waiting. Why aren't you Catholic?
3: Hi, so this one's actually also more of an ask me anything, so I apologize for that.
1: No, no, no,
3: I'm
1: no need at
3: currently
1: all.
3: in
1: We're happy to have you.
3: OCIA. Okay. I'm in OCIA. I grew up in a more non-denominational Christian sphere, but I really, so to provide some context to this question, my history is quite dark, very simple past. Part of which included a form of witchcraft called divination, in which I would use, it's where you use various mediums to converse with spirits or discern things about your life or somebody else's. The reason I say this is to provide context that, you know how everybody says that praying to saints is sinful or idolatrous? I understand now that it's not, and I understand that it's not idolatrous. But my question is that, is there a line in which there are certain things that we, certain ways that we should not pray to them, or certain things that we should not ask them, or certain ways that we shouldn't ask them things? Like, is there a line where it can become sinful if you start to, if you try to talk to them in a certain way? Because
0: Yeah,
3: I just,
0: that's a wonderful question.
3: I've noticed similarities, so I don't know.
0: Yeah. Well, the first thing I'd say is there should be a surface level similarity. And I know that might be surprising to say, but think about the fact that miracles and magic have a surface level similarity. The beautiful illustration of this is in the book of Exodus, when the rod of Aaron turns into a snake, and then the Egyptian magicians do the same thing with the dark arts, and then Aaron's rod, devours theirs. So on the surface, it looks like it's just more powerful magic that Christians have. Now, what is the difference in principle between magic and miracles? That in the case of a miracle, you are relying upon divine power because you believe in the power and the goodness of God. And in the case of occult stuff, you're trying to manipulate power, or you're turning to some other source of power because you either think God isn't powerful enough or not benevolent enough to give you what you want. And so it involves going around God rather than through him. And so even when you're not directly addressing God, when, for example, Moses speaks to the rock or uses, his staff to bring water from the rock, you can have any number of things where there's no explicit mention of the miracle worker to God in that moment, but it is understood from the context. This still relies upon the power and goodness of God, unlike magic, which relies on the opposite principle. So, understood in that way, prayer to the saints is the opposite of witchcraft, but it looks similar. That prayer to the saints works because we believe God is all powerful and all good. And so, the reason why we say things like, pray for us sinners now and at the hour of our death, is because we believe in the goodness

0: and the power of God. And when people turn to some other God, whether that's something like Baal or more often in our modern culture, something like self-reliance, money, etc., that is a true form of idolatry. When St. Paul says covetousness is idolatry, he means that literally. That idolatry in the ancient world was about saying God was not enough. And so we want to always make sure that in our approach to prayer, we recognize it is rooted in the fact that God is enough. He is good, he is powerful, he answers prayers. And that is why we ask the saints to pray for us.
1: And The Saints Pray for You. That's a book from Dr. Carlo Broussard, and I'd like to send it to you if you'd like a copy of it. And God bless you, Mary, as you go through the RCIA process. Hang on, we'll send you the book, The Saints Pray for You. But I got to take a break, and Joe's got to take a break. And we will be right back. If you're not a Catholic, you go to the head of the line, 888-318-7884. Why aren't you Catholic? Next hour, we continue on Catholic Answers Live.
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4: This is EWTN Daily Saint, where each story reminds us that holiness is possible in every age. Saint Jerome is among the greatest biblical scholars in the history of the Church. He studied in Rome, where he mastered Latin and learned Greek. After converting to Christianity, he devoted himself to the study of sacred scripture. Jerome is best known for the Latin Vulgate, a translation of the Bible into Latin from the original Hebrew and Greek texts commissioned by Pope Damasus I. He studied the Hebrew language to complete the task. He also left behind a vast collection of biblical commentaries, historical and biographical works, letters, and translations of earlier Christian writers. He died in Bethlehem in 420 and was declared a doctor of the Church in 1767. His Vulgate translation was formally declared the authoritative Latin text by the Council of Trent in 1546. May the life of Saint Jerome inspire you to grow closer to Christ today. Saint Jerome, pray for us. To sign up for the Daily Saint emails, please visit EWTN.com/Daily Saint.
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6: As a Catholic talk show host and speaker and author, I'm often asked, how should we pray? How do we pray? Really? It's up to you, and that's between you and the Lord. We have wonderful, wonderful formalized prayers in the Catholic faith, such as a rosary, the Lord's Prayer, novenas, but you can also just open up your heart and say, Lord, help, SOS. It's as simple as that. How you pray is really up to you. Ask the Lord how you should pray, and He'll answer you.
7: This is Father Joseph Mary of the Franciscan Missionaries of the Eternal Word. 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
8: Lord God, give us all the grace we need to ascend above ourselves, above the things around us, that we may never lose sight of Thy kingdom, Thy awesome presence, Thy presence within us, Thy presence around us, Thy presence above us, Thy presence beneath us, that everywhere we go and in everything we do, You are present to give us courage and strength and hope. And so let our hearts and our minds ascend often above the things of this world, that we may live now as we shall one day live in Thy kingdom. Amen.
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11: 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Well, G.K. Chesterton says that it's very right to rebuke our religion for falling short of our own standards and ideals. 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In other words, the savages and heathens have had some pretty savage and heathen ideas and practices. Chesterton says the Christian has not been worse than the heathen in an absolute sense. 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

0: Welcome back. Catholic Answers Live. Joe Heschmeyer, our guest. We've had a special guest in studio already, Waldo from Where's Waldo. This is a big day for us. And if you're not a Catholic, we're holding the phones for you, 888-318-7884. By the way, if you are a Catholic and you don't have to apologize. We're happy to take your call. Like, it's not that serious a problem if you call and go, I have a non-Catholic friend. No, we that's fine. So, because did you notice a couple of people apologized first hour, and then I feel bad. I feel like,
1: in fact, both the people who apologized were in OCIA, and I was like, no, you still are technically non-Catholic. I mean, you're catechumens.
0: Yeah, it's kind of like you're in that.
1: I love that you know that you're close enough that you already have Catholic guilt over what. Yeah, Catholic,
0: that's right. I'm Catholic enough to feel guilty about this call, but I'm not all the way Catholic yet. 888-318-7884. Joe, somebody here, I was reading through the comments on YouTube. I watch the comments on YouTube, and well, when I can, I watch the comments on YouTube. And DDMD Up One said the following thing on YouTube: my family walked by Joe in St. Louis. What is that about, Joe?
1: I assume
0: what is that about,
1: the
0: Joe?
1: Fulton Sheen beatification. It could have been they just saw me on the streets in St. Louis.
0: So you were at the Fulton Sheen beatification.
1: I was. It was amazing. Yeah. So a couple weeks ago, one Mr. Carlo Broussard texted me and said, hey, any chance you can switch with me? Because he's normally on Tuesdays. I'm normally on Wednesdays. And I said, sure. You know, my Tuesday night's free. I can take your spot if you want to take mine. And then I realized, like, oh, we'd been kind of kicking around going to the beatification, but we were thinking, well, if we're going to drive to St. Louis, it's 4 hours. The thing starts at 10. You got to get up pretty early with a bunch of kids. But if I'm not on the show on Wednesday, I can just go with the kids. We ended up getting the kids out of school a couple hours early and drove down to St. Louis with my mom. And it was wonderful. We had an amazing time. Every time there's like a big Catholic family reunion, but I got to tell you, 50,000 people showed up. There were nearly 90 bishops. I think I counted 6 different cardinals. There might have been more than that. There were 1,000 priests. There were 1,600 men and women religious. I mean, and 250 deacons. Shout out to the deacons, too. It was, communion took way too long, given that there was like a 50-to-1 lay to clergy ratio, but that's neither here nor there. It was beautiful. It was wonderful. There were so many amazing things, and it really was like an all-day event. And getting to meet so many great Catholics along the way there was incredible. One of the people that I got to meet was the mother of the baby whose miraculous healing is the reason Fulton Sheen got to be beatified. And she said she is a shameless popery listener. And she introduced me to her husband by saying, honey, here's whose voice you hear coming from the room when I'm getting ready, which is not something you normally want.
0: Want someone to say to their husband.
1: Yes. But in the context, it was good.
0: Don't say that stuff on the air, Joe. Have some sense. Come on,
1: she
0: man.
1: Said that.

0: it was honestly wonderful. And I know there's a caller who's got a question about it coming up, so I'm not going to share more about that yet.
1: Oh, okay.
0: But
1: all right.
0: Genuinely, it was beautiful. And okay, fine. The miraculous healing works like this. There's baby born. There was a knot in the umbilical cord. Home birth. He was blue and was not breathing and had no heartbeat when he was born. Just straight up stillborn. And she felt this strong interior desire to ask Fulton Sheen for his help. She said it's like being with a friend and you call out to your friend for help when you start to fall.
1: Oh.
0: And after 61 minutes, there's a full hour. They were literally unable to do anything to get his heart beating again. After 10 minutes, just to put this in context, after 10 minutes, if you can't get the heart beating on its own again in this situation, a study that they did down in Australia found that in more than 2/3 of cases, the baby didn't survive to long after leave the hospital. In every other case, lifelong disability, usually severe disability, because you've lost oxygen to the brain for way too long. After 61 minutes, not 10, 61 minutes, full, complete recovery, no lasting injuries, just completely medically inexplicable. And I asked her, you know, how did this get from this kind of family moment to something that the Catholic Church was weighing in on officially to confirm? And she said that she knew people with the Sheen Foundation and she knew that they were collecting miracle cases. And I think they have a lot of miracle cases. But her mom really pressured her and said, you got to tell them this. And so they shared all the documentation and everything else. And the church looked at it and was like, yeah, this is a real miracle. It's an incredible case. So all that is to say, what an amazing time it is right now to be Catholic. You have miracles being done. You have huge tens of thousands of people showing up to celebrate Fulton Sheen becoming a blessed. It's not even a canonization. I don't mean that as a knock to Fulton Sheen. I love him. It's a beatification, and 50,000 people came for this. And it was packed. And it was incredible. And the energy was just amazing. And then I went right after that, like the next day I went to Canada and spoke at a young adult conference for the Young Professional Catholics of Toronto. And then I'd see all these things about like the Pope's visit in France. And there's just like one thing after another, after another, like the good news is all over if you know where to look.
1: Yeah.
0: And one of the real joys of the work that we do is we're often just right in the middle of really good news with really good people who are on fire for their faith and on fire for Jesus. And if you question for a minute, you know, because you can be surrounded by all the bad news. You can look at all the negative things going on in the world and you can start to get really discouraged. There is so much good out there. You just have to know where to look.
1: Yeah. Yeah. I mean, do you have the feeling like Fulton Sheen, a media person on his way to being a saint, when you realize someone who's in the media could be a saint, it makes you want to try a little harder, doesn't it, Joe?
0: It does. One of the things I thought about with Fulton Sheen was just like everything I do, he also did, but better.
1: I know.
0: Just right. Totally different.
1: I do all the things he did, just not as good.
0: It's like no pressure, pressure.
1: Yeah.
0: You know, there's
1: what a lovely, beautiful person he was too. One of the fun things about this summer was, you know, various people are writing books or posting videos about Sheen. And so you get to see things that I had never seen him talking about that, or I had never seen him in a situation like that. And he just is a sweet, lovely, beautiful person.
0: Yeah, absolutely. Just really wonderful. One of the families I bumped into as I was leaving, they were telling me this great story. They said, our Fulton Sheen connection is, the woman said, my mother-in-law was not Catholic, was becoming Catholic as she was about to get married, and she needed a priest to marry them. And someone said, you should go talk to Bishop Sheen, because she was in New York. And so she, I guess, met him coming into the hospital to go do like a visit to the sick. And he's like, sure, yeah, let me go see the sick, and then we'll come and talk. And then he took her under his wing. He walked her through everything in terms of becoming Catholic. She was getting married up in Montreal, so he made a trip up to Montreal to do the wedding for them, and it made like the local Montreal paper, and then stayed in touch with the family and named every one of their kids, which is just incredible.
1: Wow, yeah. Because he was a person who said yes. That was his.
0: Yeah.
1: He was not a person who withheld himself

0: from whatever the need was. He was a person who said, "Yeah, it's a beautiful life. I'm really glad you went. I'm glad you're even if your kids, if you know, some of them will probably not remember it." But
1: the 2-year-old will not.
0: But they will say 50 years from now, "Oh, I was at St. Fulton Sheen's beatification." Yeah. And Darren was there with all of his kids. He had his 6 kids there.
1: Yeah, I didn't actually see them, unfortunately. There are so many people there. But it's such a good thing for kids to get to be part of that.
0: Yeah, yeah.
1: And the kids loved it. I mean, I was a little unsure how they were going to do with that many hours of being in one space in a churchy environment, but it worked out pretty well.
0: Very good. All right, tell you what, we're going to get to questions. Actually, the first question we'll get to when we come back involves Fulton Sheen, I believe. Why aren't you Catholic is our question for the hour. Joe Heschmeyer is our guest. Right back with more after this.
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0: Welcome back. Catholic Answers Live. Joe Heschmeyer, our guest. Why aren't you Catholic? Our topic. And right off we go to Texas. Tyler is in Texas. Thanks for waiting, Tyler. Why aren't you Catholic?
1: Hi. Hi. I was actually in OCA, and unfortunately, I stopped going.
0: So okay.
1: Well, forgive me for that. But I just had some objections that I felt like I wasn't getting answered, and I kind of decided to step away from that.
0: Well, maybe we can help with that. Maybe we can answer some of the objections. We're happy to be helpful if we can.
1: Yes. Yeah, I appreciate it. Yeah, actually, one of them, Joe actually just did a video on recently, and I commented on it, and then I was like, wait a second, isn't there a Catholic Answers that I can call? So let me go ahead and call that and
0: good.
1: See if I can ask myself.
0: Very good.
2: Go.
0: All right, go ahead.
1: So, as y'all were just talking about the Fulton Sheen intercession, that is one of my biggest objections, is the asking for intercession. Because, like, if I've ever woken up and I thought there was, like, an evil spirit or something just seemed off in a situation, I always call on Jesus. Like, I always ask something to be rebuked in Jesus' name, or I ask Jesus to help me in that moment. I've never, you know, considered calling on Mary or, you know, Fulton Sheen or anybody like that. So I don't see the necessity or the reason that we would go that route over just going to Christ.
0: Wonderful. Joe?
1: Yeah, that's my first question.
0: Okay.
1: There's one other
2: question,
1: yeah, let's do
2: them one at a time, just for the sake of clarity, if that's all right. But I'm happy to go back to you if you got another one. Does that work?
1: Please.
0: Yeah, okay. Let's do this one. Go ahead, Joe.
2: Okay. So a good place to start is in 1 Timothy chapter 2, because this is a passage that gets misused quite a lot. Because in there, we read that there is one God and there's one mediator between God and men, the man Christ Jesus. And frequently, I will hear Protestants quote this half a sentence and say, well, therefore, you shouldn't do intercession. But they don't finish the sentence and they don't read the start of the paragraph. Because if they did, they would know that it begins this way. First of all, then, I urge that supplications, prayers, intercessions, and thanksgivings be made for all men, for kings and all who are in high positions, that we may lead a quiet and peaceable life, godly and respectful in every way. So we are to be intercessors, all of us, those of us on earth, those of us in heaven, the whole body of Christ, we are to intercede. And so when it says that there's one mediator between God and men, the man Christ Jesus, that is not denying what Paul said four verses earlier. Rather, finish the sentence, who gave himself as a ransom for all, the testimony to which was born at the proper time. In other words, Christ is a unique mediator in the sense that he is the bridge between God and man by dying on the cross. That is explicitly what Paul is talking about. But intercession is still good and to be done. So we are to intercede. But additionally, Paul asks for prayers, right? So you can remember in his letters, he will occasionally ask people to pray for him. And so we have been given by God a real agency in working miracles and in performing even things that lead to salvation. And I know that it sounds, so I'm going to say something that is going to sound blasphemous to some ears, but is perfectly biblical. You are given by God the ability to save people. And so there may be someone who at the end of their life, they say that you are the person who saved them, Tyler. Now, that is not to the exclusion of Jesus, and I'll explain all of that in a moment. But let's just get the biblical foundations. First of all, in James chapter 5, verse 19, we read, my brethren, if anyone among you wanders from the truth and someone brings him back, let him know that whoever brings back a sinner from the error of his way will save his soul from death and will cover a multitude of sins. So we are told explicitly there that there are things that we do that can save other people. Likewise in Jude, chapter 1, if you want to put it that way, verse 20 to 23, it talks about this and it says, convince some who doubt, save some by snatching them out of the fire. So we know that this is an actual spiritual task that we have. We are given agency within the body of Christ to intercede for others in ways that can lead to their salvation. That is a real thing that we have to kind of grapple with. Now, on top of that, even when it's not an issue of this person is on the way to damnation, we're told to go to one another with prayers. And we're told, you know, for example, in James 5:16, therefore confess your sins to one another and pray for one another that you may be healed. And we're told why. The prayer of a righteous man has great power in its effects. Now, this is all over the Bible. Think about Sodom and Gomorrah. Lot and his family are saved because of the intercession of Abraham. And we're told this explicitly in Genesis. Think about the last chapter of Job. Job's friends are cut off from God and are only restored when Job intercedes for them and makes sacrifices for them. All over the place, in the Old Testament and in the New Testament, you have these examples where somebody's intercession plays this really important role. So it's not a question of, do I go to other Christians or do I go to God? It's both. And that is clearly the biblical model, is that we are to go to other Christians and go to God. When we go to other Christians, it's because we're asking them to go to God as well. And so, you know, I mentioned this before, but the woman I was speaking to, the mother of the Engstrom baby, she is, you know, when she described it as just like when you're falling and you call out to a friend to help you, like, oh, help, I'm, you know, sorry, I'm falling, you know, that sort of thing. No one, I think, in those situations would say, oh, it's blasphemous. Why didn't you call out to God to perform a miracle? Why did you call out to your friend to help you? It's like, well, it's totally fine to do both things. And it's unbiblical to suggest that we can't go to other Christians with intercessory prayers when the Bible is replete with all these examples of that being encouraged explicitly and practiced explicitly. So what would you say to all of that so far? I can get into the why it's not a violation of the uniqueness of Christ, but I want to see where you are so far.
1: I guess usually because when I hear these testimonies from people, it's the way that they're asking. Like for her example, it sounded like she said that she asked Fulton Sheen. I could be misinterpreting what I heard.
2: Mm-hmm.
1: Yeah. But I've heard the same thing from prayers to Mary and some writings from popes to Mary that have a similar, like, poetic style of Mary says and stuff like that. And that's the line that, you know, is kind of, you know, I don't know how to understand that, because I don't want to accidentally think that somebody is going to act without God's power and him being behind the wheel, you know?

0: No, I think that's completely right. You don't want to imagine it as acting apart from God's power. And certainly when you read the writings of popes, I don't think you would take away from any of them that these guys don't think God is powerful. Even then, when they're saying things that are nice about Mary, just like read a couple sentences more. But similarly, I mean, remember the passages that we looked at in Jude 1, save some by snatching them out of the fire. Now, if you understood that to mean you don't need God, you can just save people on your own apart from God, that'd be heretical. But nevertheless, this is inspired scripture. The fact that you could misunderstand a true statement in a false way doesn't make the true statement any less true.
1: Okay. But I guess the one other question I would have to what you had said is the going to ask that person for prayer versus Christ when they're not like physically here with us. Like, yeah, I believe the people in heaven are alive. Yeah, I believe that. But why in that critical time, you know, ask for them instead of just Christ if I'm already going to be.
0: Yeah, I mean, I suspect when you have 61 minutes where you're trying to save the life of your child and you're trying to do a lot of things and you feel like your mind is distracted while you're trying to pray, but also trying to attend to the immediate physical needs of the baby. My guess, without ever, thanks be to God, ever being in that situation, is that you probably feel very distracted in prayer and you ask the people around you to pray for you, partly because you feel like it is very hard for you to focus on your own prayers. And I think that is a very normal and even spiritually healthy attitude to have. When you're in the middle of going through something, it is frequently, I mean, like if you're in a and you're in a car and it's raining really hard and the driver is nervous on the road, they might ask you to say a prayer while they're driving. And they're probably trying to pray as well, but they're also trying to navigate the car. And this is one of the reasons, frankly, why we have intercessory prayer. Because when we are weakened in some way, because of distraction, because of sin, because of whatever else, the rest of the body is supposed to step up. When one part of the body suffers, we all suffer together. When one part rejoices, we all rejoice together. This is, I mean, St. Paul is very clear about this in 1 Corinthians 12. You're not meant to be on your own. And so, unfortunately, in saying, why not just make it me and Jesus? You're isolating yourself from the body of Christ in this way that is unbiblical, that in a way that you're not meant to do. Don't mishear, you know, by all means, go directly to God, but don't cut off the body of Christ to get to Christ.
2: What do you think, Tyler?
1: Okay. No, yeah, that makes a lot more sense. I appreciate you clearing that up.
0: Oh,
1: I
0: wonderful.
1: did have one more question if y'all have time.
2: I'll tell you what, we got, I think we have about 3 minutes before we have to go to the break. So I really do want, I mean, it means a lot to me that you went to OCIA, you didn't feel you got your questions answered. If we can answer some questions, maybe restore your desire to come close to the Catholic Church again. So take the next 3 minutes with Joe and we'll try to get one more answered.
1: Okay, perfect. Okay, thank you so much.
2: Sure.
1: All right.
0: Yeah.
1: So the next question was the dogmas, like the Marian dogmas, papal infallibility, and all that. These weren't binding morally or mortally on Christians previously, but now they are. So like, I could be mistaken, but so if
0: No,
1: I were to become
0: that's
1: Catholic
0: fine. Yeah,
1: now.
0: anytime you define a dogma, then you know what had been maybe an area where there was a multiplicity of opinion, the church has brought the truth into greater clarity.
1: Right. So
0: So yeah, you're
1: my
0: right. There's also
1: question is, so if I was to become Catholic, you know, I have to believe these things, or if I deny them of my own will and go, you know what? I just don't care. I don't believe that because it doesn't make any sense to me. I don't understand. Then from what I'm reading in the catechism, it's a mortal sin if I just declare it not to be true, right? So if
0: Yeah,
1: these
0: yes, sir.
1: dogmas weren't bound on previous Catholics, why is it okay to now bind them on Catholics now? Like it just seems like it just reminds
0: That's a
1: me of the
0: great question.
1: Pharisees with having the hand washing and all that. Sorry.
2: Yeah,
0: No,
2: adding. Yeah.
0: that makes sense. I would just say, think about the way Revelation works. I'll get into the church's dimension, but think for a moment, every time Jesus taught anything, then a person who said, no, Jesus is wrong about that thing, has now cut themselves off from salvation in a way that wouldn't have been true if they just didn't think that thing a week before they'd heard it from Jesus.

0: Jesus. When he says, blessed are the peacemakers, the guy's like, you know what? I think peacemakers are really overrated. That guy would have been able to hold that opinion before he hears the Sermon on the Mount, can't hold that opinion afterwards. That's the point of Revelation. That whatever conclusions you came to on your own, now you've got better. Because as I think we just saw in our own conversation here, there are times where there are angles you don't see, even when you're trying really hard. I don't mean that as an insult to you at all. So please don't interpret it that way. That I think you're obviously a good faith inquirer. And there are going to be things where you just say, like, I don't get why this is the way it is. But then if somebody took the time to explain it, you would say, okay, I do see that now. And the same is true with dogma, that there are things where the church hasn't originally defined it, but then over time, the church does define it. We see this within the pages of Scripture itself. In Acts 15, the church defines the right teaching in terms of the Judaizer controversy. That hadn't been defined before, it then gets defined. The Judaizers were wrong before, but once it gets defined, they're now standing against the church and against the Holy Spirit, because the church says it seems good to the Holy Spirit and to us. And so invokes divine authority in settling the controversy. It is no longer two sides just debating their interpretation of Scripture. Now one side has the authority of the church and the authority of the Holy Spirit on its side. Does that distinction make sense so far?
1: Yeah, it does. It does. I guess I've heard people say that the Catholic Church doesn't teach that there's new revelation since the apostles.
0: No, so you're right. But Acts 15 is also not new revelation. Everything in Acts 15 you could have deduced from the earlier chapters, but it is clarifying with this divine authority. So you know what? I think this is a really good question, and I would love to return to it after the break if you're willing to stick.
2: Can you hang on a second, Tyler?
0: A few minutes longer.
1: Yeah, of course I can. Yeah, I can.
2: Okay, we'll be right back. Why aren't you Catholic? Joe Heschmeyer, our guest. What was the...
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5: Hi, this is Mike Aquilino with a few words about Saint Jerome. Praised as the greatest Bible scholar in the ancient world, Saint Jerome translated the Bible not just once, but several times. Breaking new ground, he promoted consecrated life for women and involved these women in his work.
6: This is a Digital Moment with Sandra McDevitt. Did you know you don't have to be a theologian to evangelize? At the Ann Arbor, Michigan Art Fair, I was handing out rosaries when approached by a young man. My grandmother prayed the rosary. Those little beads, they're Hail Marys, aren't they? Indeed, I replied. You look in good shape. Do you exercise? He told me he was preparing for a marathon and he was a runner. Ah, he said, you exercise your body. How about your soul? Never thought of that. You can pray and meditate to exercise your soul, to keep it healthy. The Annunciation, you meditate on what it was like for a young Mary to receive the news of the angel. After a little more explaining, he took the rosary and even asked if he could have a pamphlet. His grandmother planted the seed, I watered it, and another would nurture the seedling. I'm Sandra McDevitt for EWTN Radio.
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0: Welcome back, Catholic Answers Live. I'll be honest with you. At the root of all of this Catholic radio thing and what we do here at Catholic Answers and what all the new Catholic apostolates, I think, is that people will come to Jesus in the Eucharist, that people will come to the sacraments and the font of life that is baptism and the eternal life that is the Eucharist. And so when we have a caller like we have on the line right now, a very fine gentleman in Texas named Tyler, who says, I was thinking about coming to the Catholic Church, but I couldn't get my questions answered. It does stir something in us to want to make sure that we answer Tyler's question, and he's been gracious enough to hang on. And it strikes Tyler, and you were in the midst of answering this, Joe, that the development of doctrine, as of course Newman would call it, the idea that we might have a new definition where the church doesn't define, say, the Immaculate Conception, and then later it does define the Immaculate Conception. To Tyler, that looks a bit like the Pharisees adding rules, just adding more and more rules. So you are in the midst of addressing that, Joe.
1: Yeah, because I think the answer is this. If you think dogma is a burden, then the right amount of dogma would seemingly be no dogma. And then it should be okay for a Christian to say, well, I don't believe in the Trinity. I don't believe in the virgin birth. I don't believe in the fact that Christ is fully divine and fully human. And I still believe he is Lord. I still believe everything he teaches, but I don't interpret the Bible the way you do. And I think a normal Christian response to that and the appropriate Christian response to that is, nope, that is not okay. Like that is not an acceptable thing to deny. But there is a time in the church where all of those questions hadn't been dogmatically defined. There were times in the church where some of those things were even being debated, where you had people following Jesus, following the teaching of the apostles, confused about what this meant for the Trinity, confused about what this meant for any number of doctrines. And so what happens is greater clarity around this. This isn't about new revelation. It is about clarifying what the meaning of the revelation we already have is. So a good definition of dogma, this is from the Protestant theologian Herman Bavinck, is a faith proposition that claims to be true and demands universal recognition. So it's not enough that a certain fact be true, but it is true and demands universal recognition. And so the church has a role in saying, this is not only true, everyone must believe this thing. And as things are disputed, then the church can say, well, there's a right answer to this and a wrong answer to this. And sometimes as the two sides, or sometimes more than two sides, argue, it starts to become clear that one side's view is not just wrong, but dangerous. And so then the church will say, no, you may not believe that thing. So, for example, there was a dispute about original sin in the 4th century. Not everybody believed in original sin as we articulate it today. But when you get the Pelagians who deny original sin, it becomes clear that they think that you could maybe just live a perfect life and make it to heaven if you just tried hard enough. Then it becomes clear why this denial of original sin is really serious. And the church is very clear, no, you must believe in original sin. Pelagianism is wrong. It's dangerous. It leads you away from God. Now, ultimately, why does this all matter? Not just for the sake of abstract being correct about stuff. The reason it matters is this. Jesus is the way, the truth, and the life. And so we want sound dogma because we care about the truth. And we want it through the church because the church is the way, as Acts of the Apostles tells us. And so this is what it is to live the Christian life. To say you want to follow Jesus and you don't care about what it is he teaches is a contradiction. To say that you love Jesus and don't care about who he is would be a contradiction. And so we want to know who he is and what he wants from us. But that means that there are going to be times where different followers of Jesus understand his message differently. And the church has a role to play in saying which side is right and which side is wrong. Does that make sense to you, Tyler?
2: Yes, it does. But, you know, it'll leave me with having to try to figure out, you know, how would the, you know, assumption of Mary be important for, knowing God, I guess.
1: Well, why is the resurrection of the dead important? Why is it important to know that we're all going to rise again, body and soul? Because this is in the Creed. We look forward to the resurrection of the dead and life of the world to come.
2: Exactly right, because Christ said we would. And then Paul also says, you know, in
1: baptism, but it's not just enough to say Christ said we would, because not everything Christ said makes it into the creed. Not everything Christ says becomes like an official dogma everyone must believe. This, the understanding the fate of the body and understanding that you are made for eternity is actually really important for understanding a whole world of things about the whole purpose of human existence. In the case of Mary, I would suggest with the assumption of Mary, you have two things. One, you have a sort of an image of

0: the resurrection of the body. Here is a Christian follower of Jesus who is raised body and soul into glory. And that is the fate all of us are striving for. But second, if you understand Mary as the Ark of God, which Scripture presents her as in Luke 1, she's certainly presented as the Ark. I'll talk about that another time. The Psalm's very clear that Jesus goes up with the Ark of his strength. And so there's a fittingness to the fact that it is foretold that God will go up with the Ark. And then you tie this into Revelation 11 and 12, where you see in the last verse of Revelation 11, the Ark appears in heaven. And then in the very next verse, a great sign appears in heaven, and it's a woman who gives birth to Jesus, and she is enrobed and crowned in heaven. And so you have the Ark and the Queen of Heaven, mean the mother of Jesus, all wrapped up in one. I would suggest the assumption of Mary is pointed towards in Scripture as well.
1: I, however, have to leave that there because Tyler, I'm so happy we got to speak with you, but I have to make sure that I let other people get their questions in. Because you started with a saint's question, if you'd like a copy of Dr. Carlo Broussard's book, The Saints Pray for You, How Christians in Heaven Help Us Here on Earth, I would be very happy to send it to you. All you have to do is give an address to Edgar, and we'll get it off to you today. But please also call back. This is a very worthwhile conversation for us, and I hope that it was for you. I am going up to Green Bay, Wisconsin. James in Green Bay, thank you so much for your patience. Why aren't you Catholic, James?
2: Hey, guys. Thanks for taking my call.
1: Yeah, thanks for being here.
2: I'm a, since birth, I've been a traditional confessional Lutheran, mm-hmm. and I'm in my 40s now, and I've been studying the Catholic faith for quite a few months now, and I've attended a couple masses, and the one thing that I'm hung up on and I'm very confused by is at the Eucharist during the Mass, they only give out the host. They don't allow the lay people to have the wine. And I've read some studies, or I should say some teachings, where they say, well, it's trans-species, so the host is the blood and the body, you know, it's both the same. But then I read the Bible, and it says otherwise. And I feel if you leave the blood out of the equation, Jesus talks about, well, the Bible says in Leviticus that the life of the flesh is in the blood. And Jesus says, who eats my flesh and drinks my blood has eternal life and will be risen from the dead. So to me, my background being Lutheran, it's confusing to me that the Lutherans, when it comes to the Eucharist, are more Catholic than Catholics.
1: Okay, Joe?
2: And
1: oh, I'm sorry. I was going to go ahead. Yeah, I don't want to interrupt you.
2: Oh, no.
1: I thought you were ready for Joe.
2: Oh, you're fine. No, that's okay. There's a delay. That's okay. But anyways, I want to understand why there this has become this an evolving thing through centuries, where the lay people can have it and they can't. Then now in my region they're not doing it, and other churches like my traditional Lutheran church has been doing it forever, and it just doesn't make sense to me that this is still okay, and any kind of traditional teachings and things like that they can come up with. Sure, I get it. You can mix up words and say, okay, this is trans species and things like that, but that's not Bible.
0: Okay, let's look particularly at the Bible. So I want to distinguish between two things, though, in answering that. One is the question of when you receive either the host or the chalice, are you receiving the whole Christ? This is a doctrine sometimes called concomitance. The other is the question of liturgically, is it appropriate for the laity to receive one or both? And I want to isolate these two, because even as a Catholic, you can say, you know, it's really better if the lay people receive both. The priest receives both every time, but the laity do not always receive both. It depends. But I want to focus on that first question, concomitance, because it sounds like you are saying that if you receive just a host, you don't receive the full Christ. Is that right?
2: Yeah, because Jesus says that, you know, whoever eats my flesh and drinks my blood, that's the new covenant. The new covenant is in his blood, and the life is in the blood.
0: Yep.
2: So, if you just take the host,

0: that's not the full supper. That's not the full Lord's Supper. That's not full communion with Christ, and that's a half a sacrament for man-made reasons. So,
1: Joe,
2: okay. So what if a person were to? So in the early church, we've got cases where people received one or the other. For example, the monks in the desert, they would have the host preserved in their cell, and they would receive just the host. Or if you have a person who, for any number of reasons, like modern examples would include recovering alcoholics receiving just the host, people with gluten intolerance, like extreme cases like celiac, receiving just the chalice, etc. In those cases, you would say they don't receive all of Jesus?
0: Well, I would question, how about when we have no excuse? Why are we not allowing people to have both?
2: Right. So I'm trying to isolate these two halves, because one is the question of, as a general policy, because if you say, like, I think the Catholic Church should have the lady receive from the chalice, that's fine. You can think that. But if you think if the lady don't receive from the chalice, they're not receiving all of Christ, that's when you've crossed the line into an actual heresy. And this was a heresy the church condemned a long time ago, because this whole thing comes up with Jan Hus, and there was a whole situation even before the Reformation involving this. So concomitance is the particular thing that I'm wondering about. Like, if you think you're not receiving all of Jesus in the host or all of Jesus in the chalice, then it does seem like you are imagining that Jesus is separate. His body and blood remain divided rather than united in glory. And that's the thing that we reject. We'd say, no, whoever eats the bread or drinks the cup of the Lord in an unworthy manner will be guilty of profaning the body and blood of the Lord. St. Paul says that in 1 Corinthians 11. He doesn't say, if you eat the body if you eat the bread in an unworthy manner, then you offend the body. If you drink the cup in an unworthy manner, then you offend the blood. No, you sin against the entire body and blood of Christ. You receive all the body and blood of Christ unworthily if you unworthily receive the loaf or the chalice. That all of Christ is contained in both species. And so we would look to passages like that to show very clearly all of Christ is contained in both places. Now, it is fine to say we need to have both offered in the Eucharist. And in fact, as I said before, it's required for a valid Mass to both be offered in the Eucharist and that the priests receive both. But in terms of the laity receiving, it's varied over the years, over the centuries. And it's important to know that whatever the policy is in a particular church or time or diocese, that you are actually receiving all of Jesus, body, blood, soul, and divinity, in every drop from the chalice and every crumb from the Eucharist. That receiving a larger host doesn't give you more of Jesus. Receiving the host and the chalice doesn't give you more of Jesus. You are receiving all of him under both species. Does that make sense? I mean, at least do you see why that is the important doctrinal issue? Kind of at issue there, and that places like 1 Corinthians 11 seem to point in that direction?
0: Well, that's just stuff that over the years that the Catholic Church just kind of changes with as the times go
2: on. But
0: 1
2: Corinthians 11 didn't change.
0: No. You're giving me cited examples of doctrines that the Church has evolved over the years and said it's, we have both, but then it's okay if you don't, but both are in the one. I mean, that's, you got to admit that that's been ever-changing for quite a few centuries. And then John Paul II brought back both in 1963, right?
2: Well, it wasn't John Paul II, but the practice of receiving both for the laity has been restored. But the theology undermining, concomitance is the thing I want to focus on, that all of Christ is contained under both, under either.
0: Right, but
2: both.
0: Then Jesus has a separation of giving it to them, and he talks about, there's a separation. He doesn't just say, he who eats my flesh gets my blood too, because it's both concomittal and together. I mean, he doesn't say that. Like, that's just like
2: a
0: man-made
2: idea.
0: Well, but
2: 1 Corinthians 11:28.
0: Like a mystical thing.
2: Sorry, excuse me, 27. 1 Corinthians 11:27 does say, if you receive either unworthily, you offend against the body and blood of the Lord. It doesn't say one or the other. And so even prior to the Reformation in 1415, the Council of Constance had settled this dogmatically. So, I mean, you talk about Luther being more Catholic. He's less Catholic because he's denying an ecumenical council. And that is not a Catholic thing to do.
0: Well, you're using a verse where he's talking about a discrepancy to find a reason where it's not, where you don't have to do both anymore, right?
2: Well, I'm not arguing about which is the proper liturgical practice. I'm looking just at the theology of concomitance. Because regardless of whether you're receiving either or both, if your understanding is that when you receive the host, you're only receiving the body of Jesus divorced from his blood and his divinity, that is a heretical misunderstanding of the Eucharist.
0: But that's how you understand Old Testament sacrifice. The blood was separated from the flesh.
2: Yes, that's right.
0: And Jesus says, then Leviticus 17:11 says,
2: the life of the thing is in the blood. Yeah.
0: And right. Then Jesus says that this is my blood is the new covenant. So you're not giving people the new covenant in his blood.
2: Unless that's important. The host contains the blood of Christ as well. Which
0: but
2: is why
0: how does it
2: matters.
0: When he has a differentiation, right? He says, this is my body, this
2: because,
0: is my
2: because
0: blood.
2: He rose
0: say,
2: from
0: this
2: the
0: is
2: dead.
0: My body that has some blood in it.
2: Because he rose from the dead.
0: They had to drain the blood out of the sacrificial animal. So, like, you
2: right.
0: You're tying
2: his body
0: in
2: and
0: Old
2: blood
0: Testament
2: are separated
0: well, like,
2: in death. His body and blood are separated in death, but he rises from the dead. Like, if Jesus didn't rise from the dead, you'd have a very good argument here.
0: No, nah, you're missing the point. You're missing like the point of what I'm getting. You're missing. You're jumping to a whole different topic now. So
2: I don't believe so. I'm acknowledging that you're right, that the body and blood are separated sacrificially at the moment of death.
0: Yeah,
2: and I'm saying that's not where Jesus' story ends, which is why 1 Corinthians 11.
0: If Pope Leo is listening, I hope Pope Leo is listening, and this is something that needs to change in the Catholic Church. The body and blood need to come back.
2: Well, in many places, you can receive both in many places. But the deeper issue
0: is... But not
2: is
0: where I am. Green Bay Diocese outlawed it, so...
2: The deeper issue is this question of concomitance. Because if you think you're only getting part of Jesus in the Eucharist, that is a heretical misunderstanding. That can be sorted out independence of the local practice of the Diocese of Green Bay.
0: So it changes where you are, is what you're saying.
2: The liturgical practice changes where you are. The theology of the Eucharist does not. My question is about, or my answer is about the theology of the Eucharist. And I think you're conflating the liturgical practice that you disagree with and the theology, which is where I think the more important question is. Like if you
0: well,
2: say...
0: I'm just quoting the Bible. That's all I'm basing it on for me.
2: I'm also quoting the Bible.
0: Well, you quoted words that aren't Bible, co-committance and you're talking about.
2: I'm explaining
0: about
2: the doctrine, but
0: I'm
2: explaining that concomitance
0: yeah,
2: is found in 1 Corinthians 11.
0: That's man-made. You know what
2: it's
0: I'm saying? Like
2: 1 Corinthians 11,
0: based
2: 27.
0: On the Bible, you guys are way off. You're not. They're not receiving the new covenant in his blood. That's where the life is. That's the power
2: if
0: to rise
2: the Eucharist
0: and resurrection.
2: Contains the body and blood of Jesus in every host. Would you agree that they are receiving the blood of Christ?
0: That's not Bible. The blood is not in the bread. It's not in the body, right? There's a separation.
1: It is, though, because he's risen from the dead. I think that's a fundamental point. His blood and body are united because he's risen from the dead. That's what Joe is saying to you. He is risen. No Old Testament sacrifice is risen from the dead.
0: Why do you do blood at all, then? Just give him the host because both of it's in there.
2: I think you're confused about the fact that both species contain the full Christ. He gives us
0: right,
2: both.
0: Right, but that's trans species, right? Like I can like.
2: I don't know
0: like
2: what you mean by trans species. Concomitance is the theology here. You might mean the transubstantiation here. I'm not 100% sure what you mean by trans species.
0: No, you're saying trans species where the body is also the blood in the bread. Like that's not. That's not even transubstantiation, what you guys.

0: This is my body, this is my blood, shed for you for the remission of sins.
1: That didn't answer my question.
0: So
1: when you receive the host,
0: for remission of sins and for life, for eternal life, it gives us life.
1: When you receive the host, are you receiving the divinity of God as well? The divinity of Jesus, excuse me, as well?
0: Like, what? I don't understand what that means. I apologize.
1: Okay, well, great. So when you receive the host, the Catholic Church believes you receive the full Jesus, body, blood, soul, and divinity, and that Jesus is no longer stripped body from blood on the cross because he is risen from the dead. And so you are receiving Jesus. Not just the body of Jesus, but Jesus.
2: Joe, I apologize for this, but I have to take the break because I put it off too long. So I'm going to send, if it's okay, if James wants, I'll send him your book, The Eucharist is Really Jesus. But I got to take the break, and we'll be right back on Catholic Answers Live.
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2: Welcome back. Catholic Answers Live. I really did go as long as I could go without taking the break, but you have to at some point. And I want to make sure we get another caller in. James, I hope we'll call 100 more times. I would love to have more conversations. But Priscilla in Georgia, I'm very grateful for you waiting. If you could be a little quick with the question, we'll get an answer for you from Joe.
7: Oh, okay. Hello.
2: Hi, Priscilla.
1: Hello.
7: Hello. I wanted to ask about the gospel. Obviously, I'm coming in from a bit of more of a Protestant perspective, and I'd love to hear the Catholic perspective on this. I do believe that we share the gospel. It's not so much that we don't, that we have a different one. It's just, I wonder the way that we read the gospel into the text. So it's important for me to be intellectually honest because I know everything that I know about the Bible is influenced by other people. So I don't know if it's the natural conclusion of scripture or the natural conclusion of like doctrines and interpretations that we now have to read the Bible through the lens of the gospel. I don't know if that's, you know, like what we're supposed to do.
2: Great question.
7: If that's, I hope that makes sense.
2: How can we justify that, Joe?
7: Certain doctrines, like the way we understand Jesus or the Trinity, but I feel like Christians might ignore the rest of the Bible by emphasizing the gospel, like saying it's all that matters.
1: Oh, I see. I was not tracking until the very last second because I was, when you were saying gospel, I wasn't sure if you meant like literally the four gospels, Matthew, Mark, Luke, and John, or if you meant sometimes people can, from a Protestant perspective, have a particular meaning of gospel is like justification related. But it sounds like you're saying like
7: you're right. Yeah.
1: Yeah. Okay. This is great. And this actually ties in really well with the earlier conversation about the four senses of scripture. Oh, I will say this very quickly.
2: That went faster than I thought.
1: Sorry. Interpret scripture. We want to both look at what it meant at the time it was written, but then we also can often see this deeper connection with Jesus. And so we want to have one eye, as it were, on the moment in time that scripture is describing, and then one eye looking, you know, forward from the Old Testament to Christ. And then you could do even more than that, looking about what does this mean for us? Because as St. Paul says,

0: things were written for our instruction. So we can even say, what does this mean for how I ought to live my life? Now, obviously, much more can be said. I'm so sorry we couldn't give you a fuller, richer answer to that. But why don't we give you a copy, at least, of Jimmy Akin's book, The Bible is a Catholic Book.
1: We'll give you Jimmy Akin's book, and you can be first next time Joe is on, if you want. We'll call you and put you on first. But we got to go. Joe, thank you very much.
0: You bet.
1: I hope Pope Leo's listening. We did our best, Pope Leo. I just want you to know we did our best, if you're listening.
2: Hello, I'm Jeanette Benkovic with Living His Life Abundantly International. Forgiveness is a free will action prompted by grace, which sets us free from the consequence of sin. Recall St. Matthew's Gospel, chapter 6, verse 14. For if you forgive men their trespasses, your heavenly Father also will forgive you. But if you do not forgive men their trespasses, neither will your Father forgive your trespasses. All of us are called to enter into the great grace of forgiveness. Is there someone who needs to experience your mercy today? Is there an old debt that needs you to cancel it out? Can you speak a word of reconciliation to a loved one? God wants you to be a peacemaker. Forgive today.
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5: Hi, this is Father Daniel Brandenburg from the Legionaries of Christ. Now, I don't know about you, but I am a sinner, and I need to go to confession. Sometimes people think that priests don't need to go to confession, but that's not the case at all. Priests are sinners just like you and me. We need God's grace. We are all falling short of what God calls us to. And confession not only wipes away our sins, but it also gives us actual grace. So I encourage you all to make a good confession, to trust in the Lord, and to grow in His grace. God bless you.
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7: The month of September is devoted to Our Lady of Sorrows. 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